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1: Good morning. With the news from Times Radio, I'm Rob Malarkey. President Trump says he will put on hold Project Freedom, the operation led by Washington to help liberate ships and crews stranded by Iran's blockade in the Strait of Hormuz. Writing on his Truth Social platform, Trump said the suspension of the operation was designed to see if an agreement to end the war could be finalised. Earlier, the US Secretary of State, Marco Rubio, said 10 sailors have died in Iran's blockade, but he stressed Washington had completed its offensive phase of military operations against Tehran. He also said Iran is facing growing isolation and economic defeat.
2: They really shouldn't test the will of the United States, at least not under President Donald Trump. He has proven time and again that he will back up what he says. And if they test him, ultimately they will lose. The hard way, the easy way, the long way, the short way, they will lose.
1: Secretary Rubio also accused Iran of violating international law with the laying of mines throughout the strait. Dr. Stephen Wills is a former US Navy surface warfare officer. Speaking to Times Radio, he highlighted the fragility of the situation.
3: It takes just one vessel running into a mine or one ship getting hit by a stray missile to weaken confidence. Iranian small craft are very much at the mercy of US, you know, armed helicopters and other aircraft. They have very limited air defense, so that's going to be not as big a threat perhaps as in the past.
1: Perpetrators of anti-Semitic attacks orchestrated from Iran will face 14 years in prison, even if they don't realise they are acting on behalf of Tehran's proxies. Legislation to be included in the King's Speech will give the Home Secretary the power to designate proxy groups as a foreign intelligence service. The Times understands the legislation is designed to tackle the recruitment of petty criminals on social media to carry out acts of terrorism. Roger McMillan is a former head of security at Iran International UK.
4: In the last year or so, there have been over 3,700 anti-Semitic incidents reported in the UK. Not all of these are state-backed. Many of them are indeed homegrown. And I think some of the previous commentators were also alluding to that we do have an anti-Semitism crisis here in the UK.
1: Labour is calling for the Green Party leader Zach Polanski to come clean with the public over his qualifications after he claimed to be a spokesperson for the British Red Cross. Polanski made the claim during his campaign to become the Greens' deputy leader 4 years ago. A Times investigation has, however, found that he never held that role, with his party suggesting the claim related instead to Polanski's hosting of fundraisers. Spain's health minister says it will host a Dutch cruise ship affected by a suspected outbreak of hantavirus. The MV Hondius has been anchored near Cape Verde off the west coast of mainland Africa after the deaths of three passengers. The ship is now expected to arrive in the Canary Islands later this week. Dr. Michael Head is a senior research fellow in global health at the University of Southampton. Speaking to Times Radio, he explained the difficulty in getting passengers off the vessel and into isolation.
5: The incubation period of hantavirus can be up to a few weeks. It's not like COVID or measles, where typically if you get exposed to the virus, you are infected and show symptoms in a few days. Hantavirus, it can be a lot longer. So the logistics around this outbreak will be going on for quite some time yet.
1: Two crew members, one British and one Dutch, are to be medically evacuated to the Netherlands. And Bukayo Saka scored the decisive goal as Arsenal reached their first Champions League final in 20 years. Arsenal's 1-0 win in the second leg of their semi-final against Atletico Madrid secured a 2-1 win on aggregate. Arsenal will face either Paris Saint-Germain or Bayern Munich in the final in Budapest later this month. For a roundup of the news on demand, find the Times Radio news briefing on the Times Radio app.
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6: Good morning and welcome to The State of It, the political podcast from The Times and The Sunday Times. I'm Stephen Swinford, the political editor at The Times, and with me today is...
7: I'm Laura Spear, I'm the deputy political editor of The Sunday Times.
6: We wanted to come to you to talk to you about what is a tectonic moment in British politics. This is about as big as it gets. I was talking to John Curtis, Professor Sir John Curtis, last week, who's been doing the exit polls and working on elections for the BBC since 1979. And he was saying to me, and he's not a man given to hyperbole, he was saying, I have never seen anything like this. This is unprecedented. Records will be broken across the board on the night of the local elections. The duopoly, as he called it, the post-war duopoly of the Conservatives and Labour is over. And this is the first time we're going to see that writ large at the ballot box. So it's kind of a big deal in on politics world this week, and it has huge implications for Britain. Is that selling it too hard, Laura?
7: No, I think that's a well-justified hard top to this episode. It's going to be enormous. It's also going to be quite complicated and complex to get our heads around, because in some places, West Sussex, where I was last week, for example, four parties genuinely competitive there. So clearly it's not going to be easy to wrap our heads around what happens. But I think people will be looking at a number of things after these elections. But we'll be looking at things like, what is the national equivalent vote share after these results? We'll be looking at, does Reform do quite as well as they did last year this time around? Does Labour do worse than it's predicted to have done in some of those forecasts that we've seen in recent weeks?
6: What forecasts are we looking at the moment? Because there's a new one from Rob Hayes.
7: Yes, so of course we had Professor Stephen Fisher, who we've spoken about on this show, who did, not crucially, not a kind of forecast, but more an analysis, which did have extremely strong Reform gains and extremely big Labour losses. I spoke to Nigel Farage when I was on the road with him last week about that particular forecast, and he said that he'd be delighted if that was the case, but did think that they were more realistic. Clearly, that is kind of in the ballpark of where people are expecting. So it'd be very interesting to see if those do prove correct.
6: Yeah, and it's a bad night for the Tories too. I think that Lord Hayward has the Tories losing
7: hundreds of seats. Yeah, I think 600, if I'm
6: 600
7: correct.
6: 600 seats as well, and obviously a very good night for the Greens as well, by the looks of things. I just wanted to put listeners at the moment in the... I've had to kind of cast ahead, because we have to think about this operationally, what's going to happen on Thursday night. So actually, what happens on Thursday night? There's a few key councils that are going, but on the night itself, it's not like you're going to wake up at 6 a.m. on Friday and the world will have changed. This change is predominantly, all of the results are clustered, the key results, around the afternoon, so around 1 o'clock-ish. And then there is a kind of wave of results at 5 or 6 p.m. on the Friday.
7: Just before your deadline.
6: Just before deadline. So a nightmare for a daily journalist. Now, why that matters is because for Starmer's survival, for Keir Starmer's survival, what matters is not the immediate aftermath of the day itself. We're not going to wake up with a new dawn and a set of clean figures. It will be chaotic. There'll be this kind of volley of figures. And then I think that people will, over that 72-hour period in the wake of voters going to the polls, so we're talking about over the course of the weekend, they will look at it and they will take a view. Angela Rayner will look at it and decide if she moves, and Wes Streeting, could he move? So we've obviously been asking the question of, where is Keir Starmer's head at? How's he feeling? And from everything that we're getting, he's and I would caveat this by saying they always brief this, but he does seem to be in this place. He's really up for the fight. One ally of his said they're going to have to drag him out. Another one told me that, look, do people really want to change to the Labour leader when we're going to run out of jet fuel in 4 weeks, which is a reference to the Iran crisis and the fact that actually behind the scenes, it is far worse for people's holidays than they are staying publicly. They're really, really worried now about mass cancellations over the summer holidays. Obviously, publicly, they're saying it's going to be fine. We've got some mitigations in place. Privately, there is real alarm about holidays and concern about that. And Keir Starmer is kind of playing into that. So I think that's similar to what you've picked up, Laura.
7: I mean, definitely. I mean, we had that summit at Chequers very recently where they discussed how they might pitch, not just kind of the King's Speech, but more even into the long term. They were thinking up to conference, beyond conference in terms of announcements, clearly indicating that they think that Keir Starmer will be in a position to ride this out and to fight this out in a big way. I think the big question is, how big is the pledges that they are going to make. So if they are, as I've been told, going to do something big on clean energy, on an offer to young people, a more positive offer to young people.
6: Fantastic.
7: What does that look like? what does that look like? Because within a positive offer to young people, you could have, I don't know, I mean, some, you know, offer of training places. You could also have an unbelievably massive fiscal offering. I mean, the gamut is quite large there, and we clearly don't have any firm indication of exactly what that will look like. I think the question of the elections and the results of the Greens will be interesting. As we know, David Lammy privately making the case that this campaign hasn't been positive enough to young people. They'll be looking at something here, but they definitely feel that Keir Starmer will be front and centre of riding this out, and that they will, I think, as you say, have to to drag him out.
6: So let's look at that question of how big could he go after these elections. So there is a genuine conversation happening in number 10, and that happened at Chequers as well, about whether the manifesto is fit for purpose anymore, whether we are now in a new world where things like, let's go through some of them, the triple lock on state pensions, the triple lock on tax rises, we won't raise the main rates of income tax, national insurance or VAT, the red lines on Brexit, on migration, free movement. And there is a conversation about this manifesto was a manifesto from a different period. And do we need to deviate from that? Do we need to go big? And that's the question. The challenge, I'm told, from people around Starmer is they instinctively think he does need to go big. He needs a bigger offering. But he is really reticent to do anything that would be in breach of the manifesto. And that manifesto is effectively like a kind of garrote on his leadership. It limits his ability to do much, really.
7: Well, yeah, I mean, one of the things that I've been picking up quite a lot as a sort of way to get around that, that I think some voters might not necessarily find fully credible, but is this idea that you're not necessarily going to change the policy per se before the election, but you'll say on Europe, for example, we're going to give Nick Thomas-Simmons a mandate to negotiate single market, customs union, whatever, a massive pitch on realignment with Europe. And we will put that to voters in the next election. That will be part of our manifesto. But we are going to spend the next 2 years talking about how brilliant that will be and wanting to have the fight. I think it's worth saying, when I spoke to Farage about this last week, I said, you know, are you worried about this? Are you worried about the fact that when you look at the polls, it does seem like there is increasing levels of sympathy, perhaps, for a closer relationship with Europe? He made what I thought was a pretty good point, which was, you know, Cameron said this before the argument over Brexit, and it does time and time again happen that you might look confident before you start this debate, but actually when we have this debate around Europe, we are the ones that win. I'm paraphrasing, but that is basically the case of what he was saying. And so, again, I've said this before, but I do sometimes think on Europe specifically, but I'm sure this applies across the board, you know, things like triple lock on tax as well. They do need to be massively ready to have a fight about this. And so far, what we know from Keir Starmer's leadership is that when it comes down to picking groups over one another, he's not very keen to do that. And he's not necessarily, one of the criticisms leveled at him time and time again is he's not massively keen on making these tough decisions.
6: Yeah. But look, we also need to talk about the King of the North. We need to talk about Andy Burnham. And I'm not saying that Andy Burnham exists to a degree rent-free in Keir Starmer's mind, but we have run a front page story recently from my brilliant colleague Geraldine Scott that Starmer will do whatever it takes to stop Andy Burnham from succeeding him and coming back to Westminster. And what's really interesting about this is at the weekend there was a briefing in the Sunday Telegraph from people around Burnham. They think that they've got the support of the National Executive Committee now. Now, this is technical, but the National Executive Committee is Labour's ruling body. And if Andy Burnham wants to step down as the Mayor of Greater Manchester and have a tilt at coming back to Westminster, he needs the support of that body. And the problem last time was that Keir Starmer has that body under lock and key. It is packed with Starmer allies who all argue twofold. One, okay, if you stand down as Mayor of Greater Manchester, that creates a massive problem because we could lose Manchester Council to reform. So that is a really big concern in Labour circles. And two, they just think it would be too disruptive to have Andy Burnham in Westminster at a time when there is a cost of living crisis in Iran. So what's interesting about that for me is psychologically where Starmer is. He is actually viewing Andy Burnham as potentially the big threat on the horizon. In the wake of that Sunday Telegraph story, Lara, you got a load of briefings from Starmer allies saying this: nothing has changed. The NEC is not going to let Andy Burnham descend on the South and take country.
7: Yeah, clearly a huge amount of alarm at that report. I think it's fair to say people getting in touch and being very firm about their belief that actually push comes to shove, that they feel that those former Starmer loyalists remain Starmer loyalists and would actually block Andy Burnham again. I think it's worth saying, you know, I saw a frontbencher a couple of weeks ago and was talking to them about Andy Burnham, and they did say one of the concerns they have about Burnham is that he, for example, took that initial decision by the NEC, which did end up blocking him, for granted. He really did think in their mind that they were just going to wave him through. And actually, the fact that he wasn't calling them up aggressively and trying to seek their vote, it, to their mind, spoke to a real lack of political strategy and an absence to do what it takes to win. And they were saying, you know, look at the 2015 leadership election. Yep. That's a similar thing.
6: So look, we've dealt with Starmer at the moment, who is kind of granite-like and seems to want to stay in power, obviously, and is going to do everything in his power to do it. We should look at the rivals briefly, where particularly Angela Rayner is. Now, why Angela Rayner is interesting. Again, we did a front page story last week that she's genuinely considering mounting a kind of direct challenge to Starmer's leadership. Now, in typical Angela Rayner form, she's not decided what she's going to do yet. She's going to wait for the aftermath of the results and, open quotes, take the temperature, close quotes, of MPs and see where they are. But on any level, she's gearing up. Now, we have this thing in Westminster where we talk about wide-ranging speeches. Well, tick, she did one of those. She did this wide-ranging speech where she slammed their migration policy. She did a really personal interview talking about her 29-year-old son and how he struggles to get by in life. She believes that younger generations are kind of being disenfranchised. And then her outriders are kind of some of the most violent you get in Westminster. They are briefing very heavily that she should be the next Prime Minister and things would be better under Angela Rayner. So you can see that things are in place for her to make a potential bid.
7: I mean, definitely. But I think you're right that it sounds like, and conversations I've had, genuinely in two minds about this, want to see how it goes. I think this is why it's so hard to have these conversations before the elections when they are just still such a seismic decider in what happens next. I mean, there was a great quote in the Financial Times this morning, which was to the effect of, from a Labour Party strategist, something like, it's one thing to be punched in the nose, but it's another to see the blood running down your shirt. Yeah. And I think just that speaks to the psychological processes that Labour MPs will be going through after these elections. And so for Angela Rayner, and also I think Wes Streeting, the Health Secretary, that is why waiting and actually being able to see what happens after these elections will be so important.
6: We should talk about that because her team, her people are divided. So her partner is a guy called Sam Terry, who is a former Labour MP. He's pretty on the left of the spectrum. And he apparently, from what we hear, is very gung-ho. And he is influential. He has helped her in the Commons on several occasions when kind of things have gone down. So he is one voice. There's another aide called Nick Parrott, who is said to be taking a more cautious approach. And so that's just a tiny insight, but there are different people.
7: I think this is one of the big frustrations that that some of those close to these possible leadership contenders have had in recent weeks is, and they have said this to me, you can't control what your allies say to the media. But on the Terry and Nick Parrott question, it's obviously a sensitive question because when you speak to those on the soft left of the party, they will say Angela Rayner, a massive political figure in her own right with her own political views and her own political judgment, who makes her own decisions. At the same time, the level of concern that I'm picking up about, particularly some of them feel about Sam Terry, but also about this, about, as you say, this tension, has given them some pause for thought, and I think will become and will continue to be perhaps one of the kind of big questions that they ask in the aftermath of those elections.
6: So on the other side of Angela Rayner, there is a problem that she faces in which other people on the left don't necessarily think that she is the right Prime Minister. They actually back Andy Burnham. And we did a story suggesting that actually Ed Miliband believes that Andy Burnham should be the next Prime Minister. He's very supportive of Starmer, just to be clear, but should there need to be a change of leadership, Andy Burnham should be that man. And I think broadly, there are some people who are pretty aggressive briefings against Angela Rayner on the left who say that she's not the one, that she, they point to her polling, which you were talking about before we came on air, Lara, but she's not very popular, is she? I think she's the third least popular politician in Britain after Keir Starmer and Rachel Reeves, I think that's right.
7: Yeah, so of those contenders, she is clearly the least popular, and that is a question that they will need to answer for. And I think when you speak to Luke Trill, for example, of More in Common, he will say, actually, you know, voters do really care about this unresolved tax issue. This might be something that in the minds of many people in Westminster we've moved on from, but actually that is something that voters still really care about. And I think how she responds to that when it is resolved will be a really important part of whether or not she's able to move past that. But at the moment, they do have a problem in her personal favourability ratings.
6: Right, let's move to Wes Streeting then. And I want to take listeners into, so this is just over 10 days ago, Wes Streeting was at his regular karaoke haunt, which is called BAM Karaoke in Victoria. I've never been, I don't go out, so understandably, but Wes Streeting does. And he has colleagues and friends that he goes out with, and they have a good time, love a bit of karaoke. And so it was a sweaty booth. There were 18 people, there was room for 10. And his friends at one point in the evening thought it'd be a great idea to crack out and to kind of ambush him with, I just can't wait to be king, from the Lion King, and they tried to encourage him to sing along to that, at which point Wes politely told them to F off with how it was put to us. But either way, he clearly wants the leadership. I think he suggests that he has the report, and we previously at the Times revealed that one of his outriders had accidentally emailed a guy in number 10 called Alan Lockie, who's the Prime Minister's speechwriter, asking if they could have his support during this kind of like submarine leadership campaign that's going, which caused all sorts of embarrassment.
7: Submarine is actually a very good way of putting it.
6: But he may have the support, but the bigger question is, he is does he want it now? And I think he is making very clear publicly and to his allies privately, he doesn't think that this is the time for a leadership contest. He doesn't want to go over the line. Is that fair from what you're picking up?
7: That is absolutely fair, I think, that you know, he's not in a position where he wants to be the person who is the first mover. Many reasons for that. I think everybody knows that politically it's seen as much more risky if you're the one who moves first. But, you know, clearly his allies, those close to him, making the case that now isn't the right time. Obviously, others would say, well, maybe it is, given that the longer you wait, the more chance Andy Burnham has to come back and potentially usurp you.
6: Okay, it's all very well to talk about, you know, Starmer may need to go, there could be a challenge. What is the mechanism for removing him? So, obviously, Andrew Rayner or Wes Streeting, if they can get to the 81 MPs, they can mount a challenge, right? And then that challenge precipitates a domino effect where you get other people, God knows who, coming out, and you get a full-blooded contest. But it has to start from somewhere. And there is this weird debate happening at the moment where cabinet ministers are saying privately, oh, it's down to the backbenchers to do this. It's, you know, they've got to tell the Prime Minister to set a time frame. And the backbenchers are saying to the cabinet ministers, no, you guys need to show responsibility. And the juggernaut coming down the tracks, I can't explain this to listeners enough, that I spend a lot of time thinking about economics, actually, which is a lot of my background. I mean, I'm interested in politics, but I'm really interested in the economics. And what is coming on the cost of living this autumn and winter is enormous. It is bad on any measure. We're in this kind of weird place at the moment when a lot of things are not happening now because people have bought ahead in terms of supplies, fuel, that kind of stuff. That will change. And Starmer's argument is going to be, and Steve Reid, the Helsing Secretary, we did an interview with him at the weekend, and he said this would be madness to do it at this time. And so that is going to be the PM argument in the face of this, that getting rid of him, frankly, would be nuts.
7: Yeah, I mean, just to that point, it was quite interesting over the weekend how many Labour MPs I heard from on the question of Rachel Reeves's future, which I think has been a lesser mentioned part or facet of this whole debate. Because to the soft left, and some of those on the soft left I spoke to, they would say these two figures are indivisible. You know, this is a joint project, Starmer and Reeves. If Starmer goes, Reeves would have to go too.
6: Yeah.
7: Actually, I had quite a lot of Labour MPs speaking to me and saying, we're quite concerned about that in circumstances where what we have is significant instability. We're worried about the bond market. We feel like Rachel would be a very important person to stay the course in this. I think it's very just worth noting that there's a significant number of Labour MPs who are quite nervous about what this means for Rachel Reeves' future.
6: So yeah, basically everything is to play for this weekend. We want to talk to you about the winners. We want to talk to you first about Nigel Farage, who has been everywhere this campaign, and you spent some time with him, Lara. And the reason this is a tee up just to choreograph what is going to happen, because he has a problem. But let's talk about what it's like on the road with him, Lara.
7: Yeah, so this was my first time on the road with Nigel Farage. I was in West Sussex, which is where I'm from, and it was fascinating to see how loved Nigel Farage was on this. It's very, very hard to explain just how fated this man is. I mean, people literally mobbing him, running out of shops to grab him, wanting photos, telling him he was going to save the country again and again and again. But obviously, the question underlining some of this was that I think it was just the day before, or perhaps 2 days before, the story had broken that there'd been this £5 million gift from a Thai-based British billionaire, Christopher Harborne, to Farage, which he'd said was an unconditional gift for his security. And I asked him about that while we were sat on a very shaky bus. And I said, you know, I mean, the key question, I said, is every penny of this £5 million going to go on security? And he said, no, this is an unconditional gift. I can do with it what I want. He needs to make sure he's safe and secure for the rest of his life. And this is obviously going to be an ongoing question for Farage. Clearly, it's not gone away in the days since, but it was an interesting snapshot because it couldn't have been further away from the vibe of that day.
6: So we should just talk about this gift briefly because it is an extraordinary story. So the first thing we read about it was an interview that Nigel Farage had done with The Telegraph. So he did, and we'll give the context of this and give the proper credit to The Guardian shortly. But in this interview with The Telegraph, he revealed that his home had been effectively firebombed, I think. Someone had put in a lit incendiary device. He wasn't there at the time. It's a very serious incident, and the police had been called. And I was reading the copy, and then about in the 10th or 12th part, there was this line about how he'd been given £5 million by this guy, Christopher Harborne, who is a cryptocurrency billionaire, a British citizen based in Thailand, and that Farage, and that information was apparently about to come out. and that Farage felt that he'd been hacked and that it had been obtained illegally, this information. And so what I looked at it was, this is really confusing because obviously the firebombing is a story, but this gift that is in these lower pars in the Telegraph article, what's that about? So we looked at it and obviously that was the story. And then shortly after that, a Guardian story dropped that Anna Isaac there had been working on for some time. And it revealed that the existence of this £5 million gift and that they'd gone to Reform on it, and that to get ahead of the story, Reform had gone to the Telegraph. And I'm not sure quite what they thought, but I presume that they thought that it would be buried in the copy and therefore mitigate the impact of the story. But it is significant in several ways. Firstly, I think it's kind of unprecedented. I've never heard anything like it. So what happened was Nigel Farage sat down with this guy, Christopher Harborne, and they drop a contract for a £5 million unmitigated, unconditional gift. And why this matters is Farage, for most of his career that I've known him, has been pretty broke. I think he said that he's broke, that he doesn't have the money. He relies on the largesse of others. So he had a difficult relationship with money simply because he is not rich and had not made a fortune before entering politics. So this was an unconditional gift. It was spun initially as for his private security. As you've revealed, Lara, is now far bigger than that. Now, you can argue, as Reform would, that he's perfectly entitled to take a gift from a friend. But it's interesting from a couple of points. First of all, it wasn't declared, and the Tories have referred him to the Standards Commissioner, and also they're trying to refer him to the Electoral Commissioner over it. So the question of should this have been declared, is this actually a political donation? It was made kind of weeks before that Farage actually decided he was going to stand as an MP. So that is one question. And the second question is one that my colleague Fraser Nelson has been putting up in lights, which is, actually, this is just he argues it's a kind of scandal in plain sight that Nigel Farage is accepted £5 million from a man who has a vested interest in loosening the rules on cryptocurrency. And lo and behold, he is an advocate of loosening the rules on cryptocurrency as potential prime minister. And he says that that's a conflict of interest. Reform UK categorically denies that and say that Nigel Farage is independently pro-loosening the rules on cryptocurrency. But that is a potentially big political issue. And the other last bit of this, Lara, is that Farage has taken some of this money, it looks like, 215 grand of it or so, and put it as an investment in cryptocurrency, which we asked him about. And he said, you guys don't understand, that's just a punt. It was quite a big punt. So look, let's not beat around the bush. Reform is going to have a very big night on Thursday and Friday. And Nigel Farage will argue that it puts him in pole position to be prime minister. But I think this question of the cryptocurrency money and an unsolicited gift, which Reform UK clearly didn't want out there, had not declared, had not made public in any way before, will become a kind of consistent issue.
7: Yeah, I mean, I think it will be really interesting to see how this plays going forward. And I should say, he wasn't cagey about this with me. I asked him in the bus, and I've told you the answer. I spoke to him at the end of the day about, you know, how he perceived these questions around his finances. And he was keen to stress that he felt that this was a Westminster story, that it wasn't coming up when he was campaigning so far.
6: But look, Nigel Farage is obviously right to say that this isn't coming up on the doorstep. I can't imagine it is. It's not a doorstep issue. Why it's significant is because we are starting to have a serious conversation about what does Nigel Farage look like in number 10? Mm. And what does a Nigel Farage premiership look like? Now, whatever side of the political spectrum you're on, if you're neutrals like we are, you have to consider that. And I think the question of where someone's money comes from is actually fundamental to that. So that's why the questions are being asked. It might not be an issue on the doorstep today. It may not be an issue on the doorstep tomorrow. It might get all decided on migration, Brexit, the economy, who knows, right? Whichever issue. But nonetheless, it's exactly the kind of thing that can become an issue if you get to number 10.
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1: With the Times Radio News, I'm Rob Malarkey. President Trump says he will put on hold Project Freedom, the operation led by Washington to help stranded ships exit the Straits of Hormuz. Writing on his Truth Social platform, Trump said the suspension of the operation was designed to see if an agreement with Iran to end the war could be finalized. Earlier, the US Secretary of State Marco Rubio said attempts to help merchant vessels transfer through the strait were the first step to reopening the waterway. And he stressed the U.S. wants a diplomatic resolution to the conflict.
2: Iran must accept the reality of this situation and come to the negotiation table and accept terms that are good for them, but ultimately good for the world. The diplomatic path, if there's a real diplomatic path, I'm not sure it's going to be one, but if there's a real diplomatic path and we continue to explore it, it could be one that leads them to reconstruction, to prosperity and to stability and to not posing a threat to the world.
1: Spain's health ministry has agreed to allow a Dutch cruise ship affected by a suspected outbreak of hantavirus to dock in the Canary Islands. Two crew members, including one Briton, are to be medically evacuated to the Netherlands after displaying acute respiratory symptoms. Sir Keir Starmer says he'll go into polling day fighting for every vote, but says Labour could be in for a challenge. Today marks the final full day of campaigning before polls open on Thursday across England, Scotland and Wales. Almost 25,000 candidates are hoping to be elected to more than 5,000 seats on 136 councils across England. In Scotland, all 129 seats are up for election in Holyrood, while voters in Wales will choose a set of 96 members of the Senate. And the Princess of Wales is returning to international travel for her first overseas visit since having cancer. Kate says she's looking forward to going to Italy next week with the Royal Foundation Centre for Early Childhood. It marks her first extended official foreign trip in nearly 3.5 years. Now, with the sport this morning, here's Hugo Chambray.
13: Arsenal have beaten Atletico Madrid to progress to their first Champions League final in 20 years. Bukayo Saka was the only goal scorer in the second leg. The Gunners will wait to see if they'll play Paris Saint-Germain or Bayern Munich in the final. Arsenal have never won the competition. Wales and Cardiff fullback Lee Halfpenny has announced he'll retire from rugby union at the end of the season. The 37-year-old has played 101 times for his country, scoring 801 points. He also won 4 caps for the British and Irish Lions and won club trophies at Cardiff, Toulon and Harlequins. Emma Raducanu has withdrawn from the Italian Open. The British tennis number one, who hasn't played since March, is suffering from a virus. It means she could head into the French Open in a couple of weeks' time without a single competitive match on clay this season. And Spanish golfer Jon Rahm has struck a deal with the DP World Tour that allows him to keep his membership and stay eligible for next year's Ryder Cup. Rahm had been in a standoff with the tour over fines he accrued for signing for the Saudi-backed LIV Golf Series. There's more at thetimes.com.
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15: Hello and welcome to Frontline with me, Philip Ingram. Now, today is day 1532 of Vladimir Putin's 10-day special military operation or full-scale invasion of Ukraine. And I think he's probably beginning to regret it a little. But to try and understand what's going on and see whether he is or not, we're very fortunate to be talking to an old friend of the show, Major General Chip Chapman. Chip, former British Army commander, author of Notes from a Small Military, regular commentator on defence and security matters in numerous channels, and presenting his ideas and everything else on various cruise ships. But it's great to have you back on Frontline. Chip, welcome back to Frontline.
16: Thank you, Philip. Delighted to be here.
15: Well, Ukraine, as ever, seems to be remaining out of the news and out of the press, but there's a lot going on at the moment. Your latest Institute for the Study of War Analysis and Ukrainian Defence Ministry reports show that Ukraine's deep strike campaign is successfully hitting oil refineries, military industrial base, as far away as, you know, just the other side of the Urals, you know, 1,400 kilometres deep. From a strategic standpoint, is this successfully starving the Russian frontline war machine, or is it primarily just denting their economic revenue, or are the two linked?
16: I would slightly separate both of them. So I think everything is reciprocal, of course, in war. We've also got the deep strike of the Russians, which is still going against the energy grid of Ukraine and the degradation of that. The latest, of course, strike from Ukraine, which was very effective, was the one against the refinery on the Black Sea at Tuupse, causing both oil spills and a black rain. But at the moment, I think we could say that although Russia's escalated its long-range strikes and the depth that Ukraine can go to is increasing, no side has yet gained the decisive economic leverage. Now, I say both things can be true because, of course, it's a separation of the deep battle from the close battle in terms of the thing beyond the 30 to 120 kilometres where the Ukrainians are defeating the Russian logistics, which means that at the moment, most of the heavy lifting really is in the deep battle against the economic targets, not necessarily in the close battle. And I think we see that particularly what was said at the last week by General Zelushny, which followed on from, I think, what we were discussing in the last Times Radio Frontline when we were discussing about Christine Vermus' analysis about the iron reality that the battlefield means that no one can move in operational maneuver is not a thing for the future. Now, that was also said this week by Zelushny in terms of the character of war and that operational level manoeuvre just cannot be done. And he was really alluding to what you and I both knew as the sort of operational manoeuvre group model of three-shock army in our day when British Army of the Rhine had three divisions, and because of the fact that it is that transparent battlefield and you can be detected and targeted. And it's that which we see at the main effort, really, of the Russians at the moment around Pokrovsk, where we're still seeing these smaller assault groups, certainly to the north of Pokrovsk from the 76th Air Assault Division. What they are attempting to do ultimately is to link with the armour, well, there is some armour in the south, attempting a kind of pincer-style manoeuvre, really, but it won't happen because of those factors that Zelushny has just said. So what we're seeing in terms of the latest tactical situation is more of the same, and not much more of the same. Now, that actually links in, though, I think, to one thing which will be worrying the Russians for the next few days, which is there was this successful drone strike on not necessarily a target in Moscow, but hit a target in Moscow, which was a high-end residential complex yesterday on the 4th of May. And that was only 7 to 10 kilometres from the Kremlin. Now, obviously, every time you do a successful or even an unsuccessful strike, you and I both know a thing called MEA, measurement of effectiveness assessment, to see what worked, what didn't work, how you might reroute, how you might tweak things to try and have greater success or greater defensive success against something incoming. But I think the proximity of that attack coming 5 days before the 5th, 9th of May victory parade of this war will be slightly worrying for the Russians. And I think also the upcoming victory parade shows you something about how the war has impacted on something which is a totemic parade for the Russians and always has been since the Great Patriotic War, as they call it. So it's the fifth victory parade of the Ukraine war. It's been downscaled almost year on year. In 2023, for example, I think there were 151 vehicles which participated. This year, there are no vehicles on display, no tanks, no IFVs, no nothing, few marching troops, and not much else. And partly that's to do with the worry about the security situation, partly to do with everyone being tied up. And those realities is what is conditioning some of the psychological impact on the Russians at the moment. I think also it's worth saying that the number of parades now that happen in the regions is also either cancelled or downscaled, which is pretty significant.
15: How significant is this downscaling of the Second World War Victory Day parade on the 9th of May in Moscow, the cancellation of parades in a number of other major cities and all the rest of it? And what do you make of the fact that Vladimir Putin has declared a truce for the 8th and 9th of May, but Zelensky has said he wants a ceasefire starting from the night of the 6th of May? Have we got politics being played here?
16: Well, you always have politics played. And this has always been the dilemma in terms of any negotiations, of whether you should have negotiations first and then a ceasefire, or at various moments you should have a ceasefire and then lead to negotiations. What Zelensky is trying to do is to have a ceasefire which endures, which then leads to negotiations. Putin just wants a ceasefire for a particular number of days so that he can execute without any dilemmas the Moscow victory parade. And those two things are completely different. And that's probably why I don't think Zelensky will go for that. And if I was Zelensky, I wouldn't necessarily attack the victory parade. But because of the potentially the density of air defense, which is going to be over Moscow for that particular event, and of course, the electronic warfare and electronic countermeasures bubble, which will be there, I would use it as an opportunity to attack other targets, which may be therefore softened up, or to do it do an attack in a more asymmetric way. That is, let's do an assassination of another Russian general, either before or since, or threaten something slightly peripheral to Moscow, which actually undermines the parade by other means, i.e. the attack yesterday on the Moscow suburb did lead to the closure of the two major airports in Moscow. If you were to do something which concurrently did that, that again plays into the psychological part of the war and undermines this notion that we're supposed to be secure in Moscow or St. Petersburg, and we're patently not. Why are we not winning this war? So all those things could be in play from a Ukrainian perspective on the 9th of May in 4 days' time.
15: Yeah, well, you know, would you assess that the parade, you know, no matter what the moral side of it is a legitimate military target? And you know, I agree with you in your assessments on Ukraine would do better by attacking something else on the periphery and maybe looking at, you know, a grey zone attack that's going on. And what do you make of the Russian authorities seeking full state control over internet and internet access? Is this yet another example of where the Russians fear losing control as you know, the biggest threat to Putin remaining in power?
16: Yeah, I think both of those things can be true. I think that the parade is a legitimate target. I wouldn't necessarily, if I were to target it again, I wouldn't try and go for a sort of strike emanating from Ukraine. I'd probably try and do something simpler in terms of a Maduro 2018 attack, something emanating within 2 or 3 kilometres from the Kremlin. But as I said before, the electronic warfare and electronic countermeasures bubble means that's probably really difficult to do. And the internet thing, I think, is also interesting because of the fact that since the 28th of February in Iran, we've had an internet blackout. And, you know, internet blackouts and control of that are difficult in terms of people losing their freedoms even more than they have over the authoritarian digital space which Putin has created over the last 25 years. But there comes a point, again, when people don't like the changes to things. Started in the last few months with, you know, loss of access to Telegram channel and things like that. So I think there are building pressures, not only in the economic sphere for the Russians, but in this sort of sphere of, again, we talked about it many times about the Clausewitzian Trinity. Who are the ones who are going to pull the plug on Putin? You know, there's been talk recently of his absolute fear of assassination, elite defections. All those things are a symbol of sort of paranoia, which can be elevated, of course, if you do measures like trying to control the internet. And of course, every authoritarian regime has an internet kill switch, which they can employ. But the population do get generally quite disturbed when those things happen. And it can exacerbate some of your economic model in terms of how people at the lowest levels get paid in an electronic method. And that is also one of the weaknesses, of course, in the ongoing conflict in Iran.
15: At the same time as Russia's now starting to close things down, we've got President Zelensky at the European Political Community Summit meeting world leaders. And he's, you know, announced an unblocking of relations with Armenia, Georgia and Slovakia. You know, from a Western perspective, how do you think Trump's going to take that? And from a Russian perspective, how do you think Putin's going to take that?
16: Well, Putin would take it very badly because, of course, they were part of the old Warsaw Pact and his sphere of influence prior to 1989, the dissolution of the Soviet Union. So from a Putin perspective, that is absolutely awful and doesn't play into what I've always said is his grand strategic objective, which is to regain lost territory and spheres of influence. I don't think really from Trump's perspective that he has any sort of ideological underpinning to anything he does. So that's just another event for the president of America. So I'm not sure that he would be discombobulated by that. I think, again, the discombobulating thing in terms of what's going on at the moment is that every American ally, because of what's been going on in Iran, has been castigated. And the only one who hasn't been castigated is Putin and Russia, which seems absolutely counterintuitive to those who are in the West. But that is also to do with the fragmentation that we've seen in the geopolitical sphere, particularly all those things that were mentioned by both, for example, Mertz, Carney, etc., both at Davos and the Munich Security Conference.
15: Now, your drone technology, drone warfare is taking off. We've seen the Ukrainians have success in attacking Russian warships up in the Baltic now, as they've been attacking the various ports. Is the Russian Navy safe anywhere? And with wider drone technology, we're also seeing the UK heavily involved in the development and manufacturing of drones going to Ukraine, as we are with Norway. Are we positioning ourselves right for where we need to be in the future? And why are Western militaries not actually sitting up and resourcing the number of drones and the drone capabilities that we're seeing being used in the war in Ukraine and other small wars that, or small skirmishes that in different countries just before Ukraine happened?
16: Well, I think it's a bigger question really about autonomy and how much autonomy you're going to have for the future, because of course you can have completely autonomous systems, you can have semi-autonomous systems. It's where the man is in the loop or AI just takes over. And I think there's still a debate about that. What I don't think there's a debate about at the moment is the future of drones in the military of the future. Now, I think from a British perspective, we, of course, are giving 120,000 drones to Ukraine this year. We've been testing AI drone swarms in a thinking manner with the Hive Mind very recently, DSTL doing good work there. Has that at the moment led to structural changes in the British Army or any European Army? Not yet, but I know from my own perspective in the parachute regiment that every parachute battalion now has a drone element within it structurally. So the innovation is there. Will that be fast enough? We don't know. So I think the pace of scientific development is absolutely there in the UK model. Whether that translates, as I've said, into the structural model is another thing. We do know that CGS has said that, you know, only 20% of future systems are going to be manned, and then the other 80 are between sort of semi-autonomous and autonomous systems. So the thinking is there. The structural changes are not there yet.
15: How much of that do you think is down to the, I don't know, political speed bump that there seems to be over getting the defence investment plan out and you're properly resourcing the strategic defence review?
16: I don't really think it has too much to do with that. So, for example, this week, Richard Barron's missive that defence has no money to spend on new munitions, I think was really to do with how the CSR works within defence. That is the comprehensive spending view, the four-year pattern, which is set by government for all government departments. Now, that is an envelope of money, A, B, C, D, over the 4 years. And only if there's a sort of strategic shock does B become B plus one, C become C plus one. It is that debate about when B becomes B plus one and C becomes C plus one, which is the more important one, because obviously in terms of equipment programs, most of the money is committed over long periods of time. It doesn't mean you can't change from that model, but that model is committed often in contract terms, which makes it slightly more difficult. So I think it's that debate about you still need more money without, within either the CSR framework and then going forward to try and reach the sort of sunny uplands of the 5% GDP in, you know, whatever it might be, 2036.
15: Now, moving elsewhere in the world, you know, the thing that seems to be hitting the headlines the whole time at the moment because it's impacting our cost of living is what's going on in the Middle East. You know, Donald Trump has said in sort of confusing language over the weekend that he was sending warships through the Strait of Hormuz to open it up through to, he's providing advice to merchant vessels that want to go through the Strait of Hormuz and threatening the Iranians. What do you think his next step should be?
16: Well, At the moment, we've got Schrödinger's Strait, really. And for those who aren't familiar with Schrödinger's cat paradox, it is where a cat in a box can be both alive and dead at the same time. You don't know until you open the box. So in the Strait of Hormuz, in the complex relationship between Iran and the US at the moment, we've got still a situation where we're on the brink of war and we're maintaining peace. And at the same time, Strait of Hormuz is open and closed at the same time. And it's that strategic ambiguity and uncertainty, which means that there are still many, many scenarios for the future. Of course, the first one which people look at is the breakdown and escalation.

0: have. And the Americans, of course, have this exotic military that they can go and blast something somewhere in time and space at a time and place of their choosing and do it very effectively. But that is a different thing than the real strategic question, which is, can you compel the Iranians to come to a solution, because the object of war should always be a better peace, but from whose perspective and whose rules get to apply. At the moment, both sides still think that their rules should apply, and they both think that their theory of victory is the one which is predominant. And therefore, we still have this strategic stalemate. Now, we don't know, because war is the most complex activity in the world, in my view, with so many variables, what the outcome could be. But what we don't want to do is confuse activity, the Americans going and bombing things, with outcomes and strategic end states, because those are different things. Now, what the Americans need as a minimum is something which is better than they had in 2018. And the key date, I always say, is when they withdrew from the JCPOA, the Joint Comprehensive Plan of Action, i.e. we were in a state where the Iranian nuclear activity was caveated for 15 years and to 3.67%. So at a minimum in the nuclear file, Trump must get a better deal than that, or at least the same, if not better. And secondly, on that date and before the 28th of February, the Strait of Hormuz was open. The Strait of Hormuz must be open to have the minimum thing. But the interesting thing, I think, is that if you go to the right of arc of what outcomes are, then the right of arc is, at the time that the Americans withdrew from the JCPOA, the White House also put out their grand bargain of 8 things they would like to see from the Iranians to achieve a grand bargain. The first one was cease nuclear activity and deployment. The second one, cease support for proxies. The really interesting one, the third one, is that they must end any notion of the destruction of Israel as a sovereign state. That is still not stated. So those are all interesting as the first three. It also included they must stop the sort of human rights abuses and killing all the people in their country. Do I think we're going to get to a grand bargain? No. Do I think there are dilemmas for both sides? Yes, I do. I've outlined some of the ones for the Iranians. The dilemmas for the Americans are, of course, firstly, the global economy. You know, how much future stability or instability are we able to take in the global community with the risk premiums that apply to that and supply chain disruption? The second one, will it actually, their actions open up the Strait of Hormuz? Thirdly, will it bring either regime capitulation, regime change, or regime to make concessions which are acceptable to the Americans? And fourthly, will it stable the market? All those are still in flux. So there are many scenarios. There are no straight line linear outcomes that you could posit at the moment.
1: Well, you know the American psyche probably better than most when dealing with this. And you know how capable American military planners are. But to the outside world looking in, it seems as if they have underestimated what Iran's response would be and have seemed to be in a position where they don't know where to maneuver next. You know, how much of that is a military failure in planning or understanding or thinking of things from an Iranian perspective, or how much of it is down to a lack of political will to go in the way the military might be recommending?
0: Well, I think there's always a disconnect, or there has been a disconnect here between, in the strategy bridge between military power and political intent. So because I did work in CENTCOM, I can absolutely tell you that CENTCOM had a whole suite of plans, which of course they could deliver to the president. And the first question in military terms was always, can we? The political questions are, should we and must we? And that's where either the political freedoms or the political caveats come on. Now, I think by nature, President Trump is someone who doesn't like killing people. You know, this is why, for example, he said in Ukraine from the office town hall meeting in 2023 before he came to power and for the second time, that he looked at this through a prism of stopping the killing in Ukraine. And I think he wouldn't want to readily going back to killing people in Iran, but he would like to achieve strategic objective.

0: But it's no good quoting that you've smacked 13,000 targets. That is an irrelevant metric if you haven't met any strategic objectives. And the key thing that they've underestimated is the will of the Iranians. And I always say that's a complex equation, which is total means of physical things that you fight with multiplied by your strength of will gives you the power of resistance. The power of resistance of the Iranians is not yet broken. And that the caveat on the economic line of operation with Operation Economic Fury is that during my time in CENTCOM, it was the time when the Arab Spring meant that Syria was bound to fall because every metric which could be measured was flashing red. And the GDP went down by 53% over 4 years. Assad managed to survive for a decade and a half. So they're not necessarily things that you can measure very readily. And you just don't know when the domino is going to fall. It could be that they do some large scale kinetic action, bombing the infrastructure. And that may turn out the population, which in historical terms, if you turn out 3.5% of a population and the regime is not willing to kill it, a regime will be overthrown. This regime in Iran is willing to still kill lots of people and not to be overthrown, because the first order thing for the Iranian regime is always regime survival, followed closely by the second one, which is domestic security.
1: Major General Chip Chapman, many thanks for chatting to me today on Frontline.
0: Always a pleasure, Philip.
2: 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Don't miss the West End premiere, playing now at Soho Place for a strictly limited run until the 18th of July. 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
11: Good morning. With the news from Times Radio, I'm Rob Malarkey.
6: President Trump says he will put on hold Project Freedom, the operation led by Washington to help liberate ships and crews stranded by Iran's blockade in the Strait of Hormuz. Writing on his Truth Social platform, Trump said the suspension of the operation was designed to see if an agreement to end the war could be finalized. Earlier, the US Secretary of State Marco Rubio said 10 sailors have died in Iran's blockade, but he stressed Washington had completed its offensive phase of military operations against Tehran. He also said Iran is facing growing isolation and economic defeat.
10: They really shouldn't test the will of the United States, at least not under President Donald Trump. He has proven time and again that he will back up what he says. And if they test him, ultimately they will lose. The hard way, the easy way, the long way, the short way, they will lose.
6: Secretary Rubio also accused Iran of violating international law with the laying of mines throughout the strait. Dr. Stephen Wills is a former US Navy surface warfare officer. Speaking to Times Radio, he highlighted the fragility of the situation.
11: It takes just one vessel running into a mine or one ship getting hit by a stray missile to weaken confidence. Iranian small craft are very much at the mercy of U.S., you know, armed helicopters and other aircraft. They have very limited air defense, so that's going to be not as big a threat, perhaps, as in the past.
6: Perpetrators of anti-Semitic attacks orchestrated from Iran will face 14 years in prison, even if they don't realise they are acting on behalf of Tehran's proxies. Legislation to be included in the King's Speech will give the Home Secretary the power to designate proxy groups as a foreign intelligence service. The Times understands the legislation is designed to tackle the recruitment of petty criminals on social media to carry out acts of terrorism. Roger McMillan is a former head of security at Iran International UK.
12: In the last year or so, there have been over 3,700 anti-Semitic incidents reported in the UK. Not all of these are state-backed. Many of them are indeed homegrown. And I think some of the previous commentators were also alluding to that we do have an anti-Semitism crisis here in the UK.
6: Labour is calling for the Green Party leader Zach Polanski to come clean with the public over his qualifications after he claimed to be a spokesperson for the British Red Cross. Polanski made the claim during his campaign to become the Greens' deputy leader 4 years ago. A Times investigation has, however, found that he never held that role, with his party suggesting the claim related instead to Polanski's hosting of fundraisers. Spain's health minister says it will host a Dutch cruise ship affected by a suspected outbreak of hantavirus. The MV Hondius has been anchored near Cape Verde off the west coast of mainland Africa after the deaths of three passengers. The ship is now expected to arrive in the Canary Islands later this week. Dr. Michael Head is a senior research fellow in global health at the University of Southampton. Speaking to Times Radio, he explained the difficulty in getting passengers off the vessel and into isolation.
13: The incubation period of hantavirus can be up to a few weeks. It's not like COVID or measles, where typically if you get exposed to the virus, you are infected and show symptoms in a few days. Hantavirus, it can be a lot longer. So the logistics around this outbreak will be going on for quite some time yet.
6: Two crew members, one British and one Dutch, are to be medically evacuated to the Netherlands. And Bukayo Saka scored the decisive goal as Arsenal reached their first Champions League final in 20 years. Arsenal's 1-0 win in the second leg of their semi-final against Atletico Madrid secured a 2-1 win on aggregate. Arsenal will face either Paris Saint-Germain or Bayern Munich in the final in Budapest later this month. For a roundup of the news on demand, find the Times Radio news briefing on the Times Radio app.
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15: It is really good to have your company here on Pienaar and Friends, an hour of good conversation in very good company. And this evening, that is Joe Tanner, the political advisor and strategist. Hi to you, Joe.
16: Hello.
15: Great to have you here. And we are going to be joined by Josh Glancy, the associate editor of the Sunday Times, who seems to have been unavoidably held up just for the moment. But I'm told he's breathlessly making his way to the studio, just as I think. Right now, though, Joe, I can ask you, first of all, because you are in the prime position, what is your thought for the day?
16: Well, John, I was thinking about all this fevered leadership speculation that we seem to be subjected to on an almost daily basis with allies of this person and someone else fancies that job. And it just got me thinking earlier about whether actually, you know, this party, this group of MPs who their manifesto was a plan for change. And from not long after, really, they started, the if you believe what the opinion polls say, they've been kind of wanting, the public have been wanting perhaps an even bigger change, which is actually a potentially a change of leader. And so if the results on Thursday are going to be as bad as has been suggested, what is going to be the tipping point? What is going to be that moment where those MPs are brave enough, bold enough to do something, to actually make something happen? And, you know, watching Heidi Alexander out at the weekend, you know, very bravely sort of saying that, well, it's, you know, so look at what happened with the Tories. This has been the narrative. The narrative is essentially, we won't change a leader because if you try and change the leader, look what happened when the Tories did it, which just doesn't really seem like a great narrative. It doesn't seem like a huge vote of confidence in the current Prime Minister and why he should be in post. And just made me think, what is the moment? You know, when allies of this person or allies of that person are supposedly saying that they're ready or they've got the numbers or they fancy this particular job, you know, at what point does it really just become tedious for the Prime Minister to carry on? But also, at what point does it become tedious for the party? And at what point does it become tedious for the rest of us who just want them to get on and do the job?
15: Are you one of those, Joe, who take the view that, that changing Prime Ministers really is and ought to be a matter for the British electorate and not for the party in power, just to sort of change their leader the way someone else might change their clothes? I'm not sure that I quite agree with the idea that it has to be only for the electorate, but it is an argument. Where are you on it?
16: Well, I think it's a challenge because in some respects that is almost, that was Labour's argument to some extent. They wanted a general election because of how bad things had been with the Tories. And if Labour aren't really doing themselves any favours, because all the briefing about who's on the left or the right of the party would therefore suggest that certain candidates would be a significant shift away from the Labour vision that actually people did vote for in 2024. So then you could argue that perhaps there should therefore be a change of leader that is subject to a you know, a general election. But the idea of another election, just, you know, as fun as they are and as sort of interesting as they are to comment on and to watch, you know, what really would be put forward by another bunch of Labour politicians? What exactly would they be putting forward that is different? And that's I suppose one of the biggest problems is, what is the new thinking? What are the new ideas that are really coming through? Because it almost feels more like a bunch of musical chairs. It would just be changing somebody else at the top, but there aren't that many people coming forward with anything sort of significant, because of course they're all locked into the positions that they're in the cabinet now. So what would they do? Suddenly say, oh well, I didn't like any of that we were doing, we're going to do it completely differently, which then just doesn't make them look very decent, honourable, honest. Let's face it, when probably 2 weeks before they were doing a media round saying the Prime Minister was doing a fantastic job. But then you look at some of the other people that are talking around this circus, and fundamentally they have lots of reasons why they can't be the leader. So I don't know. It's like a bit of a Rubik's Cube I've sort of just been playing with, because I just think there is not... I know everyone's probably very frustrated, but there isn't an obvious answer to this. There just isn't. There isn't a sort of a simple route.
15: I like the Rubik's Cube analogy. That's a nice one.
16: I've never solved one of them either, John.
15: No, me neither. I would play with the Rubik's Cube for hours and get no further. There's something missing in my brain. That particular link, synapse, just ain't there.
16: I've even looked up how to do it online. They show you a video and I still can't do it. So that says a lot about me.
15: I mean, Josh Glancy here. Welcome, Josh.
17: Hello.
15: Hi. The Sunday Sun. In fact, there's a mixture of motives here. There's an element of ideology. There are those clearly on the left of the Labour Party who've never liked the idea of Keir Starmer. Far too, you know, far too centrist. Far too much a sort of echo of the Blairite days for their liking. Others, it is simply a question of who's going to help us win the next time round. And if that latter thing is missing especially, well, then discipline tends to go with it. And it has gone, except to the point that there's no consensus or agreement on who should follow. And that's what is helping Keir Starmer keep on going. He may go, stay there, as it were. He may just carry on after these Thursday elections. Well, what are you thinking about this principle of getting rid of a leader?
17: I think we got into a really difficult situation with the Tories, where it was effectively a very, very small membership that was deciding the Prime Minister, not to the liking of the rest of the country, as it turned out. And I think that's a pretty uncomfortable situation to be in. I think the question that Keir Starmer puts to would-be rebels is quite similar to the one you've just posed, Joe, which is what would you do differently, given the state of the bond markets, given the state of the global situation, given Trump, you know, given the various constraints and the various manifesto promises we have, what would you do differently? And the answer isn't always that clear. And at the moment, I think, for a lot of Labour MPs, the answer is called Andy Burnham, because it is, with Rayner, with Streeting, with the other key contenders, they're too, I guess, probably too compromised by the fact they've been part of the Starmer project. And also, they haven't developed a kind of theory of government outside of the Starmer project and Starmer government, because they've sort of been part of it. So with Burnham, rightly or wrongly, they're able to project a kind of print over the water sense of possibility. How real is it, this whole sort of Manchesterist idea that Burnham can apply the model he's developed of rewiring how you get things done in Manchester to the whole country? I think it's pretty ambitious.
15: Yes.
17: I think it's a bit of a leap. But I think for a lot of Labourites now, they look at Andy Burnham and they think, well, at least that's something new.
15: Yeah.
17: And he's popular.
15: Yeah.
17: And he seems to have a bit of razzle-dazzle about him. At least we can think to ourselves, well, that might be worth the pain and the trauma of defenestrating Starmer. So I've increasingly felt for a while now that is probably where, if there is going to be a change, that's where it will come from. But obviously that has all sorts of logistical hurdles.
15: Which is another reason for nothing much to happen on Friday, nothing very visible, apart from a chorus of support for Starmer, Mr., which will be entirely insincere.
17: Do you know what I've been thinking about recently? I don't know if you've ever read the book Sleepwalkers by Christopher Clark. It's a very brilliant book about the beginning of the First World War, a huge literary canon of that on that subject. It's probably one of the best ever written. And it's basically about how really the war wasn't Germany's fault, as we in this country have often like to say. It was really actually a case of everyone misread each other, and eventually a war started out because, you know, and the Russians sort of got the train timetables wrong or whatever. But I've been thinking about that recently in terms of Labour, because I think that at the moment the possibility is that the different factions within Labour sort of misread each other, and someone goes and then someone else feels that they have to go, and that is how Starmer could end up being pushed out next week or in the coming weeks. But absenting that, I do think that the sort of mystical figure of the King in the North is where a lot of eyes will end up turning.
15: And should a party be obliged to stick with a leader if they are overwhelmingly of the view that their leader is like an anchor around their neck, dragging them down into the depths towards defeat? Can that case be made? We don't directly elect our Prime Minister.
17: We don't, and I think we've had this debate before. My fear is for the democratic health of the country, in the sense that if we get habituated to this, oh, well, he's no good, next.
15: Yeah.
17: And that decision then is made by small party memberships who are not representative of the electorate. And then you get prime ministers coming in who, even if they're quite competent, as the case, a lot of people think Rishi Sunak was quite a competent guy, but he hasn't done a mandate. He hasn't been in opposition, developing policies for years, honing his team, honing his theory of the case. And so the chances of success, I think, are really quite low.
15: Mm.
17: Coming in midterm, you know, and turning things around when the challenges we're facing in this country are so protracted. My fear is, yeah, okay, if someone inside Labour can muster the troops and kill the king, then so be it. Mm. You know, that's how power operates. We can't stop them.
15: Mm.
17: You know, that's politics. But as a voter, and I look on and think, well, like, we've seen this model play out a few times. How realistic is it that that's going to massively improve matters? Yeah. It might improve Labour's political fortunes temporarily, even long term.
15: Yeah.
17: Will it really bring in a government that's going to address the problems that we face in a serious, thought-out way? Because until we do that, I think we're going around in circles.
15: Yeah. I mean, I always thought, and I'm not just saying this, there's plenty of, in our clip archive, there's evidence of me saying this well before the election. I always thought this Labour government, because we expected a Labour government for a long time before the election, was not likely to succeed. I thought it was very likely to fail. The scale of the problems, the state of our public services, the state of public finances, especially as they were bequeathed by the last government, public expectations and people just having enough of politics full stop, it meant they were on a loser from the very beginning. And that did, at that stage, you know, well before the election, point to the rise of insurgents like Reform. They were always likely to rush in and fill that void. This is, I promise you, it's not wisdom after the event. It just seems to be the sensible calculation, and here is what we have.
16: But then how long do you leave it? I mean, that's the, you know, if you are a Labour MP now and you just blindly go on and the public are unhappy and things aren't happening and, you know, maybe you rebel on the odd vote or you're whipped to vote for something you don't particularly want to. Like, what do they think's going to happen at the next election? If they don't do something before, they absolutely have no chance, surely. If they just carry on, just limp on like a wounded animal, it doesn't... I don't see how that is, like, even
17: but
16: if, you know...
17: But you've just pointed out, Joe, that's true, but then they have to think, but what do we do instead?
16: Yeah,
17: and I don't think the answer to what we do instead is present the country with an unelected Prime Minister, Angela Rayner. Like, I don't think that's going to end up being
16: a
17: better outcome.
16: But then it does support your Burnham theory that it's someone else who is kind of considered to be slightly clean or less sullied by what this government hasn't managed to do, I suppose, is because he can point to his own record of what he's achieved.
17: I think that there's a lot of Labour MPs who think at least that gives us a shot, and he's popular. Because actually, you know, Ed Miliband is popular inside the Labour Party. He's not popular nationally. Angela Rayner, the same. Wes Streeting, quite similar. So at least with Andy Burnham, you think maybe I can imagine a world in which that works and where I get to keep my seat in 3 years' time.
15: I want to turn the tap off just for now on Westminster gossip, really, because the tap's going to be open wide come Friday after the votes are counted. So slavery, modern slavery in this country is at a record level and is expected to get worse over the coming decade. This is all laid out in a new report by the government's independent anti-slavery commissioner, Eleanor Lyons, who I spoke to on Drive. And she told me that this phenomenon was being driven by many things. The use of AI by slavers was one of them. Another was the impact in making people vulnerable to the criminals, to the slavers, of the cost of living crisis.
18: So for UK nationals, the things that are driving this rise in exploitation is partly the economic downturn and instability on that side of things, which makes people more likely to accept what seems like help from a trafficker or an exploiter. So I've heard of children in skate parks, on the high street, accept the offer of a sandwich for lunch. Then the next day, the perpetrator turns up and says, "You're in debt to me. You now need to go deal these drugs, otherwise I'm going to beat you up or hold you to account in a different way." And it traps them in an exploitation trafficking cycle.
15: That's Eleanor Lyons talking about just a short while ago. She told me what she thought needed to be done.
18: I think government need to set this as a clear political priority. They haven't published a modern slavery strategy in over a decade. It used to be led by a cabinet minister and have the full weight of that. And sadly, now it's dropped down the agenda. And you see that echoed by the fact that actually the government has not given the police the funding they need. I think for the moment, they need to make best use of the legislation that they have. And I think the important thing about this report is I'm asking the government to look to the future, to understand the new evolving threats that are occurring and have a strategic response to it. It's not about blank check. It's about them actually using what they have already more effectively and saying to the police, this is a priority. Restoring funding in that area would have a huge difference because we would actually be going after the perpetrators of this crime, not just seeing a huge influx in the number of victims.
15: And Eleanor Lyons made a point that I thought struck home particularly. I'd love to hear your thoughts on this. The way slavery is now happening in plain sight, in our high streets, behind the door down the road, in factories and plants, in car washes and nail bars. We can see it if we look around, and maybe we need to look a little bit harder.
18: The thing I'm calling for in this report is a public awareness campaign. So we teach people that actually modern slavery and human trafficking is happening right here in the UK. It's not something happening abroad. Some of the signs that people can look out for is just trusting their instinct. If we see that happening, there are modern slavery helplines that you can ring as a general member of the public. If you think someone's in immediate danger or harm, you can, of course, phone the police. But there's also lots of local charities that are doing tremendous work to identify and protect victims of exploitation. Yeah. So I would always encourage you to reach out to one of those.
15: And then the Lion's Zone. I also spoke to Phil Brewer, who is now a specialist advisor on modern slavery at the Human Trafficking Foundation. He was a former head of the anti-trafficking unit at the Metropolitan Police.
19: Vulnerable groups, so families with sort of a lack of income, an opportunity, particularly for young people, to earn some extra money by sort of doing something that they're told, well, if you get caught, don't worry, you can tell the authorities you're a victim of modern slavery. And so they start to enjoy the trappings of this lifestyle, and then quickly the rug's pulled from underneath their feet. They find themselves being told, well, you know, the drugs have gone missing, that's your problem, you owe us money, you're going to need to work that debt off. And all of a sudden they are stuck, psychologically held, worried about what might happen to them, might happen to their families. And on the flip side, worrying that if they went to the authorities, they could themselves find themselves facing court proceedings for drug dealing. So it is so well worked by those perpetrators, and it's tested, it's played out time and time again.
15: So that's Phil Brewer, the specialist advisor on modern slavery at the Human Trafficking Foundation. Josh and Joe, just look at the numbers. We're talking about 23,000 just over recorded cases, reported cases of modern slavery. And the estimate is that the actual number is way, way more than that. 100,000, and Phil Brewer thought 100,000 could be a significant underestimate. It is bone-chilling stuff, Josh and Joe.
17: Yeah, it is. I mean, I remember when the Modern Slavery Bill first came into being, and it was actually partly in response to a Sunday Times campaign. We did some, a journalist called George R. Butler, there's some great stories about nail bars and exploitation in nail bars, and Theresa May, who was Home Secretary at the time, I believe, got very interested in that. And that was part of the snowball that led to the bill. And here we are, decade or more later, and it doesn't seem like that much has changed. In fact, it may be that the situation's got worse. I mean, as you were talking there, what really sprung to mind for me was that this is one very egregious part of a wider puzzle of a society which is quite atomised and doesn't, you know, I was thinking back to the reporting the BBC have done recently on people selling drugs in sort of corner shops, illegal drugs, cocaine, cannabis. I was thinking back to, you know, the fact that we look at our migration numbers, we don't actually know how accurate they are. You know, the fact that there are huge counterfeit economies in vapes and cigarettes and all sorts of things going on in this country. And we sort of feel it around us. We feel a sense of like something's a bit amiss. But as you say, we don't always see it directly. But I do think this is one part of a much wider puzzle, which is a sort of increasingly unregulated part of the country where we don't really know what's going on. Mm. The police aren't always resourced enough to go and find out. You know, you talk to like training standards officers, they're very under-resourced too. And so increasingly you do have this kind of grey-black economy that is a bit of a mystery to most of us until we occasionally interact with it. But to the people exploited by it or trapped within it, it can be a living nightmare.
15: Yeah, I mean, when we think about this subject, maybe the idea that comes to mind for perfectly good reason is we're talking about the exploitation of migrants, especially illegal migrants, who are so much more vulnerable to the criminals who are running slavery operations. But one of the figures that we heard today from Eleanor Lyons was that the biggest single group of those who are now being preyed upon by slavers were Brits. The biggest single group. And we heard from just one of the experiences she called to mind. It was about a child who was in a park. The child was hungry, and the gang member offered this child a sandwich, and this child took the sandwich, ate the sandwich. Next thing, this child is being told, you're in my debt now, you owe me, and you better pay me back. And that was the lure and the line that dragged that poor child into whatever form of slavery it happened to be. These stories like that take us into a Dickensian dimension, Joe.
16: Yeah, and I think there's a bigger issue around the sort of trust in police and, you know, stirring up a hornet's nest. You know, this idea of, oh, if you see something you're uncomfortable with, you're not sure about, you should report it. But then a fear of, well, if I do, will the police do anything? You know, I know teenagers that have been mugged who know the kids that mugged them but won't tell the school because of the fear of the repercussions. Now, that's, you know, a youngster who could tell their parents but then will beg their parent not to do anything because of the fear of the potential repercussions. Mm. Imagine if you are in the sort of the debt that you're describing. Imagine if you are somebody that doesn't understand the system, but, you know, even some of those teenagers that I can think of had their own version of the system. They had what they thought the system would or wouldn't do, but actually it's probably stuff that's reinforced, which is that, you know, we think that if we report a crime, well, majority of them don't get solved, the police won't turn up. That's what we hear all the time. We don't hear that the system will help you if there's a problem. You know, I grew up in a household with a disabled mum and a father who was incredibly controlling. Coercive control is a huge issue. And it's a form of modern slavery in the way that people are then, you know, disadvantaged, unable to access the system. My dad left us and took all access to any form of money when I was growing up for several weeks. And I, as a, I think probably about 10, 11, maybe even 12, I blew the whistle because one of my dad's friends happened to ring the house and asked how we were and asked where he was. And I said, well, he's left us and we've got no money. We can't buy any food. And this, my dad was a Freemason and, you know, pillar of society, he thought. And this blew apart, like, our world, because my mum had not wanted to tell anybody what was really going on behind closed doors. Now, you know, we're people that could access the system. My mum was able to talk to people. She had friends. She didn't. Imagine the flip side of the people that are as isolated and are as sort of kept under control in the way that we are when we hear about these forms of modern slavery that you're talking about, you know, this youngster who doesn't know what to do. We have a problem of many, many people who end up in these incredibly difficult situations and don't know where to turn. And, you know, a lot of those people would know exactly who to call or who to approach, but don't. But imagine if you're somebody who's that isolated in society that you do not know where to go. Mm. It is a huge thing to unpack for police and agencies and stuff. And I can well see why we're still talking about it, even though, you know, people like Theresa May did all that work to draw it to our attention so many years ago. But we don't know what goes on behind closed doors. Even civilised middle-class families who on the face of it look like they've got it all together, all sorts can be going on. So imagine those ones where you have a slight hint of a question mark and then a fear of whether you should act or not. I think it's something, I think it's really good we're talking about it.
15: Yeah, and it's great to get your thoughts on it here on the programme. I'm going to have to draw a line at this moment. Because time runs out, and here's Kate.
20: Hi, John. So this evening, Keir Starmer's anti-Semitism summit, as Zach Polanski and the Green Party continue to be embroiled in their own anti-Semitism issues, accusations thereof, and also after the stabbing, of course, double stabbing in Golders Green. It's pertinent of Keir Starmer to do this, to try and get ahead, bringing together leaders of lots of different organisations, the NHS and beyond, and also faith leaders there. And it's all very well saying you know, whether it's Goldsmiths or any other uni that may have issues with anti-Semitism, that we're going to clamp down on you if there is inaction. You need to report how many cases of anti-Semitism are going on your campus, and then we're going to punish you if you don't take action. I just wonder how that's going to work. You've got kids of 18 and 19 here who may not know exactly what anti-Semitism is. Now, that's not a justification for it, but it is a place of education. So how do you start policing that? And when does it become inaction? How far does that go? It's quite problematic when you start digging into it. Mike Freer, former Conservative Minister, MP for Golders Green and Finchley North, whose own constituency office in 2024, a couple of years ago, was targeted with an arson attack. And in terms of the hantavirus outbreak aboard this ship, none of us really knows what it's like to be trapped on a cruise ship with this sort of rat virus winging its way around. Katie Glass has been speaking to people who were stuck on cruise ships during the coronavirus outbreak at the very beginning. There were a couple of examples, weren't there? What's it like to be stuck on a cruise ship in those circumstances?
17: Because she did the sort of definitive maggery, didn't she? What was that cruise ship called that was...
20: I want to say it's something Diamond
17: Princess
20: or something.
17: Jewel,
20: Was it Princess something? Yeah,
17: gosh, that takes me back.
20: That got stuck for ages, didn't it?
17: Yeah.
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6: With the Times Radio News, I'm Rob Malarkey. President Trump says he will put on hold Project Freedom, the operation led by Washington to help stranded ships exit the Straits of Hormuz. Writing on his Truth Social platform, Trump said the suspension of the operation was designed to see if an agreement with Iran to end the war could be finalized. Earlier, the US Secretary of State Marco Rubio said attempts to help merchant vessels transfer through the strait were the first step to reopening the waterway. And he stressed the U.S. wants a diplomatic resolution to the conflict.
10: Iran must accept the reality of this situation and come to the negotiation table and accept terms that are good for them, but ultimately good for the world. The diplomatic path, if there's a real diplomatic path, I'm not sure it's going to be one, but if there's a real diplomatic path and we continue to explore it, it could be one that leads them to reconstruction, to prosperity and to stability and to not posing a threat to the world.
6: Spain's health ministry has agreed to allow a Dutch cruise ship affected by a suspected outbreak of hantavirus to dock in the Canary Islands. Two crew members, including one Briton, are to be medically evacuated to the Netherlands after displaying acute respiratory symptoms. Sir Keir Starmer says he'll go into polling day fighting for every vote, but says Labour could be in for a challenge. Today marks the final full day of campaigning before polls open on Thursday across England, Scotland and Wales. Almost 25,000 candidates are hoping to be elected to more than 5,000 seats on 136 councils across England. In Scotland, all 129 seats are up for election in Holyrood, while voters in Wales will choose a set of 96 members of the Senedd. And the Princess of Wales is returning to international travel for her first overseas visit since having cancer. Kate says she's looking forward to going to Italy next week with the Royal Foundation Centre for Early Childhood. It marks her first extended official foreign trip in nearly 3.5 years. Now, with the sport this morning, here's Hugo Chambray.
0: Arsenal have beaten Atletico Madrid to progress to their first Champions League final in 20 years. Bukayo Saka was the only goal scorer in the second leg. The Gunners will wait to see if they'll play Paris Saint-Germain or Bayern Munich in the final. Arsenal have never won the competition. Wales and Cardiff fullback Lee Halfpenny has announced he'll retire from rugby union at the end of the season. The 37-year-old has played 101 times for his country, scoring 801 points. He also won 4 caps for the British and Irish Lions and won club trophies at Cardiff, Toulon and Harlequins. Emma Raducanu has withdrawn from the Italian Open. The British tennis number one, who hasn't played since March, is suffering from a virus. It means she could head into the French Open in a couple of weeks' time without a single competitive match on clay this season. And Spanish golfer Jon Rahm has struck a deal with the DP World Tour that allows him to keep his membership and stay eligible for next year's Ryder Cup. Rahm had been in a standoff with the tour over fines he accrued for signing for the Saudi-backed LIV Golf Series. There's more at thetimes.com.
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15: And here with me on Pienaar and friends, we've got Josh Clancy from the Sunday Times and Joe Tanner. Clearly, get your thoughts on this summit that was taking place at Downing Street today on anti-Semitism. It was a multifaceted thing. There was a number of cabinet members there gathered at number 10, each one of them at a certain point chairing different discussion sessions on law and order. There was a discussion about higher education and anti-Semitism in education. And with that in mind, I spoke earlier to Louis Danker, the president of the Union of Jewish Students, who spoke at that summit. He called for a society-wide effort to tackle anti-Semitism.
1: Look, I think so many people in the Jewish community are angry, they are fearful, they feel like a foreign conflict has been imported onto our streets and that British Jews are being targeted for the actions of a government thousands of miles away that we did not have anything to do with. So I understand people's anger. What was clear in the room today is that the entirety of government was committed to taking action. That action needs to be implemented at pace. It needs to be driven forward. We need to pull every lever that we have in this country because we have an anti-Semitism crisis. I think we need to name it. Britain has an anti-Semitism crisis. And so the Prime Minister showed leadership by bringing everyone together. And now we need civil society leaders to do the same in their fields.
15: So Louis Danker there from the Union of Jewish Students. I mean, Josh Clancy and Joe Tanner. Josh, looking at that summit, what might you have hoped would come out of it?
17: Well, look, I mean, I think it's reassuring that the Prime Minister does take this stuff very seriously, as do the people around him, and that he is determined to offer more than just words and platitudes. And I respect that as an approach. And I think this is interesting, this phrase is being used, whole of society approach, because actually, when you look at anti-Semitism and where it comes from, you do start to get into much deeper issues in our society. You know, in many ways, it's often said that anti-Semitism is a symptom of deeper ailments in a society. And I think that's true in this case. For example, a lot of the rise in anti-Semitism has been fueled by algorithmic rage bait. You know, it has been fueled by particularly TikTok, possibly even deliberately fueled by some hostile state actors. But certainly they have been happy to look the other way as these libels and prejudices have been not just free to bubble up, but encouraged to bubble up by the algorithms because of because of how successful they are. So what do you do about that? Do you start talking about banning TikTok, regulating social media companies? It gets you immediately into much deeper waters. Similarly, you know, if you look at the attack in Heaton Park last year, and quite possibly what happened in Golders Green last week, you're looking at probably an issue with some extreme fringes of Islamists in this country. So it gets you into that debate. Is prevent working? What do we do about angry young men of all persuasions, but in this case, probably of a Muslim persuasion, who take it upon themselves to wreak havoc and try and murder people based on bigotry and prejudice? Yeah. So that gets you into those deep waters. You know, I mean, you also look at what's been going on with Iran at the moment, quite probably sponsoring some of these cutout operations, petrol bombings, the bombings of the ambulances in Golders Green. So what do you do about Iran and its tentacular influence in British society and the sleeper cells and this new model it's using, which Russia may be using too, where they pay effectively criminal gangs or just idiots they find online or bigots to sort of mount these petty terror campaigns? So I say all that to point out that, you know, it does require some pretty deep thinking here pretty broad-based approach, because, you know, in the short term, the police can do more, MI5 can throw their weight behind it, and this Iranian threat, for example, can be neutered and you can put more police on the streets. But long term, you know, Jews don't want to live behind high walls in this country, and they don't want to live in a hostile environment, and nor should they have to. So you are going to have to address some of those deeper issues. You know, I was talking with some friends about this phrase globalised intifada, and one of my friends was saying, well, I think they should ban the pro-Palestine marches. I said, I've never been comfortable with the idea of banning a march. You know, I think a lot of people on those marches are very well-intentioned, and there's a real free speech issue you get into. I mean, you just mentioned Palestine Action. That prescription has been pretty challenging, to say the least. So what do you do about this phrase globalised intifada, which I do think is a form of intimidation when it's used on our streets? I think the answer probably has to come from a sort of political and social consensus that it's unacceptable to use it. And that it is
15: not from police action.
17: Look, I think there could be a role potentially for police, but I think ultimately with language and intention like that, I do think it does require parts of the majority of society to stand up and say, you know, we don't accept that phrase.
15: Yeah.
17: There's lots of things we don't say in our society, lots of words we don't use. Yeah. And that probably has to become one of them.
15: Right.
17: So, you know,
15: there's no scientific and accurate way to answer the question, but do you not feel we are there yet? I mean, most people, I'd like to think, are just not anti-Semitic.
17: No,
15: most people
17: not.
15: would sympathise with those who feel persecuted, threatened, got at, in a way they would just hate to happen to them. And if globalised intifada is a phrase, when used in a street march, has that effect, do you not think most people would say, yeah, look, just ban it, stop it?
17: John, I think most people look at this debate and are completely baffled by the whole thing and what's going on. And I think most people have, you know, very moderate views on a lot of these issues. But there is a minority in this country that either wants to use that term or will justify other people using that term. And I think those are the people that need to be addressed and need to be made to understand that it's not acceptable. I'm just using that, I'm pulling that out as one example.
15: Sure, sure.
17: But I think this is the work of a lot of people over a long period of time. I don't think, you know, Louis Danker said earlier, we need to pull every lever. Yes, but I also think that you have to be realistic about what levers you can pull and what they can do in the immediate term.
15: Yeah. Joe, what are you thinking?
16: I think it's good that the event was happening, but I'm just left with this constant sense of it feels like it's all a bit too little, too late. You know, it feels that there should have been some better leadership calling out of whether it's phrases or whether it's harder language being used about how we won't tolerate certain things. You know, the idea that it is normalised for people to have to be on a rota to stand outside a synagogue as a form of security or outside a school, and that's acceptable. Like, we just kind of go, oh, well.
17: Yeah, I've done that my whole life.
16: But that's what I... Yeah, but I'm, like, I'm horrified by that. Like, I pay my taxes and I expect that people should be able to live safely in this country. And that means you, Josh. That means people of all faiths, all colours, all those people that live in the UK. I pay into that pot, and that pot is supposed to look after people, but it hasn't been. And I feel like really quite upset about that as somebody who has no faith and, you know, I don't belong to a particular community. Mm. But I feel aggrieved that I expect that. I expect the country that I live in, which is, you know, when you, I always sort of talk about Keir Starmer and his TikTok account and how, like, the first video I think was, you know, what do you think of when you think of Britain? Well, we're tolerant and we're fair and all this. Mm. And I'm like, are we? Are we a bit too tolerant? Are we so tolerant that we're just happy for people to shout abuse every week and talk about the destruction of people just because of the faith that they have? Like, I'm offended that that's going on in my country, and I don't actually belong to any particular community to have that sort of outrage. But I think it's awful, and I am angry that that is going on. And I just think, where is the leadership? Like, where is the leadership generally? The party leaders should have been calling this out more. The police should have been perhaps calling it out more. I actually do think we should stop the phrase anti-Semitism because it's become so normalised.
15: Yeah.
16: Like, it's kind of acceptable that anti-Semitism is so broad. Just making a comment, a rude comment about someone who is Jewish is what I thought anti-Semitism maybe was. But it's being used as a sort of defence for, or not a defence, but a term to describe a firebomb, you know, being thrown at ambulances and stuff. How is that the same? How are they even in the same family of how we discuss stuff? Like, it's appalling. And I do feel that more should have been done a lot sooner than this kind of shrugging of shoulders, which now means that what do we do to untie those sort of, I suppose, almost started to be held beliefs that people feel it's okay to do what they've been doing. It's okay to turn up to marches where people are. Maybe they're not shouting those things, but they're happy to walk alongside people that are. Mm. You know, how have we got to that in Britain? I just can't believe it.
17: I think that's a really key point, though, that last point you made. Okay to walk alongside people who are, because I think you are going to have a minority of hardened bigots on this issue and others, but on this issue, I think where you can move the dial is the people around that who are not hardened bigots, but who maybe haven't felt that they ought to stand up to something or haven't felt, you know, I went on a, well, I didn't go, but I was near a sort of anti-Semitism march that happened about a year ago. And it was very interesting to me that Tommy Robinson turned up on the march, sort of seeking to capitalise on, I guess, sort of, you know, anti-Muslim sentiment. And he was ejected. You know, the organisers of the march asked him to be ejected, then police took him out. They said, we don't want to march with this guy. I think, I don't want to sort of get into comparing sides and who's better and who's worse and whatever, but I think that more of that, of actually, and now it's a challenge the Green Party are facing as well, of recognising what bigotry is and calling, because those are the people that need to be involved in expelling it. It's all very well me and you saying, you know, agreeing with each other on Times Radio, but I think that people inside movements and communities where prejudice like that is flourishing, who do not share that prejudice, need to stand up. And, you know, if you're someone who's vehemently pro-Palestine, ardently pro-Palestine, well, anti-Semitism like that and violent anti-Semitism is terrible for the cause of Palestine. It turns normal people off. It confirms lots of people's worst expectations or assumptions about what that movement is, and it allows that movement's opponents to, you know, condemn it out of hand.
16: And we have got into a situation, Josh, haven't we, where it's almost like you have to be one side or the other.
17: Sure.
16: But actually, you can be very angry about what's gone on, but also not hate Jewish people. Like the fact is, we don't talk about that. Those are the people that do exist.
17: And that's the position. But that position, as you rightly point out, has become harder to occupy because it's become so polarized. I think people need to go back to really carving out that position. Note anti-Semitism, it's wrong on any account, but it's also actually bad for our movement. Mm. And so even on a self-interested basis, no to anti-Semitism. And I think people who are leaders in that movement, and I'm afraid I haven't seen Zach Polanski's rise to this moment, need to be able to summon that kind of dexterity and that kind of, you know, fairness of thinking.
15: And on the question of Palestine, it is, isn't it, possible to be sympathetic to the cause of a Palestinian state without being remotely anti-Semitic? I mean that must be possible, and that is the case, surely. I mean, the British government is among many governments, let's say the British government, which has recognised the state of Palestine, even though it is a state without meaningful borders. It does not have any national identity. In the case of Gaza, it is levelled, a broken wasteland of bombed out buildings. But the idea of the Palestinians having a state is British government policy, and the British government policy would not accede to the argument that it's an anti-Semitic position.
17: No, but unfortunately things have become so blurred, if you like. You know, and I think it's interesting, I think a lot of people who are very ardently pro-Palestine feel, sometimes with justification, sometimes not, that anti-Semitism has been used as a shield for Israel's sins. And they feel fed up with getting called anti-Semitic, and they feel fed up with, you know, people like Bibi Netanyahu coming on and calling everyone who criticises Israel anti-Semitic. Mm. And so when they hear the word, they think, no, actually, we're not going to accept that, because this is what they use to try and deflect from, you know, the genocide or what's happened in Gaza. And so I think you have a real problem now where people are turned off by the word. You know, I wrote this piece on the weekend about this, some of these issues. And online, you know, on Instagram, I did a video about it. And a lot of people underneath were just commenting like, yawn, or like, say, you know, same old excuses. And it's that inability to distinguish. People have lost that they're seeing the world through these like quite harsh binaries and losing the sense of humanity, I suppose.
15: Yeah.
17: But unfortunately, I think the word anti-Semitism has become something that a lot of people just actually have quite a visceral response to,
15: yes,
17: and they see it as actually something that's trying to interfere with their quest for justice.
15: Yeah. It's one of so many illustrations of the fact that you asked the question, should something be done about the level of anti-Semitism in the country? And I believe most people would say absolutely yes.
17: Yeah.
15: It's unacceptable, it's ugly, and something needs to be done. When you get down to what needs to be done, you almost immediately get into different one quagmire or another. When I spoke to John Mann, Lord Mann, the anti-Semitism advisor, about this just in recent days, he had a couple of concrete examples. One of them was to ban staff in the National Health Service from wearing Palestinian badges. And that looks to me to be a perfectly sustainable position. I mean, it won't stop the person who may be wearing that badge from being anti-Semitic. They may not be anti-Semitic, but it won't stop them being it, whether they're wearing that badge or not. But you can say a hospital clinic is not a place to show your politics. Leave it at the door. And this is another such place. We here leave, if we've got politics, we leave it at the door. And it's not unreasonable for that to happen.
17: Well, apart from we come in here and spend all day talking about it, but
15: it's our job to talk about it.
17: Yeah, but we try not to be sort of ideological actors.
15: Ideological actors are welcome here too, by the way. But I'm just saying, you know, you do. There's a way to just draw the line.
16: But why does anybody that work in the NHS need to have a badge on about their views?
17: Like,
16: you know, would they have a badge on saying they're a Harry Styles fan? Like, do they need to express themselves in that way? Is that, if they have a uniform, the uniform is the uniform. They don't have to adorn it with anything. Like, that your job is to treat everybody. Again, to my earlier point about paying into the tax system is therefore then has a, you know, somebody is stabbed, or, you know, it's a gang thing or whatever. It could be any form of crime or any form of injury. It could be something that someone does to themselves out of stupidity. It could be an accident. we look after everybody. But the idea that when you're at work, therefore, particularly in those sorts of roles, that you then have some sort of badge on that expresses your views on things. Why? Do that in your spare time. Mm. Like, that is, that should not be acceptable at all, no. Quite frankly. I don't understand why anybody needs to do that. They're given a uniform, you wear the uniform, you do the job. And if you don't like doing the job, or you don't like doing the job for certain people, you should go and find somewhere else to work. Yeah. That is not a choice that people should be able to make. It's a job. You treat everybody no matter what. You know, there are lawyers that have to defend the most awful crimes. There are people that have to. My uncle was a prison officer and had to look after people that had done the most terrible things in prison. But it wasn't his job to go, well, I'm not going to give him his food tonight because he did something terrible. That's not what you do. You're a public sector worker. You are there to look after everyone. People's taxes are paying for you to do that. Yes. I find that, I mean, great idea from John Mann, but actually, no one should be wearing any badges, quite frankly.
15: It seems a perfectly reasonable argument to me. One of the arguments that did come out today was the idea that hate crimes should be fast-tracked through the judicial, the court system, which, again, you say, absolutely fine. You're talking about a systemic problem here. Let's

0: ancient legal tradition, because our courts are so rammed, and because unfortunately people who are undergoing rape trials don't always, sometimes they take years to come to court, and that's extremely traumatic. So I guess back to what I was saying earlier, I don't think there are that many easy answers to this, and what the government I think doesn't want to do rightly is overreact or kind of, you know, act reflexively in the moment to try and assuage fears and feel like something is being done. I think they do, I hope at least, that they want to try and look at solutions that will work and that don't conflict too much with other values that we have. But it's not going to be easy. You know, this, some of this stuff is quite baked in quite deep to our society now, and I don't think it's going anywhere. And I think the inflammation of the war in the Middle East isn't likely to end anytime soon either.
1: Well, we don't need a consensus in this studio, but there seems to have arrived at one to the extent of something needs to be done. I think we can all agree with that. We've just got a few minutes before the end of the show. You guys will both have seen this report of Rachel Reeves getting into a dust-up with Scott Bessent, the Treasury Secretary, when they were both there for the IMF summit. Bessent tore her off a strip, it seems, over Britain refusing to come to Donald Trump's side over the Iran war. And it got quite heated. And she had to tell him where to get off, told him, you are not my boss, or words to that effect. And it got, you know, they've spoken since, apparently, but that really got quite pointed. And I mention this because we don't often talk about Rachel Reeves as anything much apart from a chancellor with a lot of really big problems on the in-tray of the Chancellor of the Exchequer. But let's wonder what you think about that. Would it do her any good? Because when we do talk about her, she's collateral damage in the charge against Keir Starmer. That's more or less it.
0: Well, I think there's a few interesting things about this story. One is, it reminded that Rachel Reeves has quite a spiky personality. She does not like being lectured, particularly by domineering men. And so I'm not surprised to hear that she was quite feisty in her response. I think it also shows us that beneath the flummery and splendour of the King's visit, relations remain quite strained in parts of the UK-US governments. And that was an example of that. But I was also curious to see that this story pitched up in the FT, and you rather wonder how it got there.
1: Yes.
0: Because I do not think it was leaked to the FT's deputy political editor by Scott Bessent.
1: No.
0: So I was interested to see how it got there and why. And I think that it would not hurt Rachel Reeves to burnish her credentials as someone who stands up to the Trump administration. You know, they have to be a bit careful with Keir Starmer on this issue, because they can't afford for Starmer and Trump to fall out too much.
1: Yes.
0: But with Reeves, they can maybe go a little bit further and be a little bit punchier.
1: Yeah.
0: And so, you know, I think this story, you know, if you look with an eye to the domestic political situation, It remains quite helpful to them to be seen as people who are falling out with the incredibly unpopular Trump administration, or at the very least are willing to keep having these quote-unquote Love Actually moments where they tell them, you know, you don't own us, we're not the 51st state, we act in Britain's interests. Starmer's going there too, but I think Reeves has the licence to go a little bit further.
1: Yeah, and actually, as well as that sort of private, not private, dust-up with Scott Bessent, before she left America, she gave a couple of interviews in which she emphasised what she'd said to Scott Bessent pretty clearly. And there was a bit of reporting in the Times the other day, you will have seen it, about the argument was being deployed that, well, whatever happened to Keir Starmer, you can't lose Rachel Reeves because the bond markets would absolutely hate it. And we don't need that kind of problem with our borrowing power or economic credibility just by jettisoning a choice. It looks, if you're right about that, and as you say, this wasn't leaked by Scott Bessent.
0: Well, we don't know, but it seems unlikely.
1: Well, maybe it was. For we know, you're quite right.
0: Seems unlikely.
1: But, I mean, why would she be the only one who's not flying their own flag at this particular time, Joe?
2: Yeah, I mean, let's face it, we've had a lot of conversations about the future of Rachel Reeves and whether she will or will not be in post. There were rumours that, you know, potentially she was going to be the first one for the chop in a reshuffle. There's also been the conversation, I think we've heard in the last few days, from allies of Ed Miliband, who apparently have him eyeing up her job in, you know, someone's future administration. So perhaps not unhelpful for, you know, is it worth sort of getting these stories out now before, if there's a sort of sword hanging over your head, as it were, whereas is it really as powerful if you wait until you've got the chop and then that comes out? So I don't know. I think I'm with Josh, actually. The content of the story is one thing, but I think the timing of it is just really interesting, and how it got there is even more interesting. So,
1: Yeah, and didn't I just say about 20 minutes ago, we're not going to do political gossip?

0: It's everywhere, John. It's like it's everywhere.
1: I'm like some kind of addict, and probably not the last time I'll do that before Thursday, let alone Friday. Anyway, Josh, lovely to see you. Thanks so much for coming in. And you, Joe, always a pleasure. And to you, thank you for listening. Our producer was Sophia Johansson. The technical producer was Isaac Marley. I'm going to be back tomorrow. And next up, Carol Walker.
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11: Good morning. With the news from Times Radio, I'm Rob Malarkey. President Trump says he will put on hold Project Freedom, the operation led by Washington to help liberate ships and crews stranded by Iran's blockade in the Strait of Hormuz. Writing on his Truth Social platform, Trump said the suspension of the operation was designed to see if an agreement to end the war could be finalized. Earlier, the US Secretary of State Marco Rubio said 10 sailors have died in Iran's blockade, but he stressed Washington had completed its offensive phase of military operations against Tehran. He also said Iran is facing growing isolation and economic defeat.
12: They really shouldn't test the will of the United States, at least not under President Donald Trump. He has proven time and again that he will back up what he says. And if they test him, ultimately they will lose. The hard way, the easy way, the long way, the short way, they will lose.
11: Secretary Rubio also accused Iran of violating international law with the laying of mines throughout the strait. Dr. Stephen Wills is a former US Navy surface warfare officer. Speaking to Times Radio, he highlighted the fragility of the situation.
13: It takes just one vessel running into a mine or one ship getting hit by a stray missile to weaken confidence. Iranian small craft are very much at the mercy of US, you know, armed helicopters and other aircraft. They have very limited air defense, so that's going to be not as big a threat perhaps as in the past.
11: Perpetrators of anti-Semitic attacks orchestrated from Iran will face 14 years in prison, even if they don't realise they are acting on behalf of Tehran's proxies. Legislation to be included in the King's Speech will give the Home Secretary the power to designate proxy groups as a foreign intelligence service. The Times understands the legislation is designed to tackle the recruitment of petty criminals on social media to carry out acts of terrorism. Roger McMillan is a former head of security at Iran International UK.
14: In the last year or so, there have been over 3,700 anti-Semitic incidents reported in the UK. Not all of these are state-backed. Many of them are indeed homegrown. And I think some of the previous commentators were also alluding to that we do have an anti-Semitism crisis here in the UK.
11: Labour is calling for the Green Party leader Zach Polanski to come clean with the public over his qualifications after he claimed to be a spokesperson for the British Red Cross. Polanski made the claim during his campaign to become the Greens' deputy leader 4 years ago. A Times investigation has, however, found that he never held that role, with his party suggesting the claim related instead to Polanski's hosting of fundraisers. Spain's health minister says it will host a Dutch cruise ship affected by a suspected outbreak of hantavirus. The MV Hondius has been anchored near Cape Verde off the west coast of mainland Africa after the deaths of three passengers. The ship is now expected to arrive in the Canary Islands later this week. Dr. Michael Head is a senior research fellow in global health at the University of Southampton. Speaking to Times Radio, he explained the difficulty in getting passengers off the vessel and into isolation.
15: The incubation period of hantavirus can be up to a few weeks. It's not like COVID or measles, where typically, if you get exposed to the virus, you are infected and show symptoms in a few days. Hantavirus, it can be a lot longer. So the logistics around this outbreak will be going on for quite some time yet.
11: Two crew members, one British and one Dutch, are to be medically evacuated to the Netherlands. And Bukayo Saka scored the decisive goal as Arsenal reached their first Champions League final in 20 years. Arsenal's 1-0 win in the second leg of their semi-final against Atletico Madrid secured a 2-1 win on aggregate. Arsenal will face either Paris Saint-Germain or Bayern Munich in the final in Budapest later this month. For a roundup of the news on demand, find the Times Radio news briefing on the Times Radio app.
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16: Now, I've just got the front pages in of most of tomorrow's papers, and joining me tonight to take you through them all, we have Katie Searle, Head of Opinion and Insight at The Eye. Good evening to you, Katie.
17: Hi, Carol. Lovely to see you.
16: Good to have you with us and here in the studio. I'm delighted to have the company of the broadcaster and former special advisor, Peter Cardwell. Hello, Peter.
18: Hi, Carol. Great to be with you. And hi, Katie, too.
16: Thanks to both of you for joining us. Let me take you through some of those front pages. The Times, as we brought you right at the top of the show, new powers to treat Iran proxies as foreign spies, criminals acting for Tehran face 14 years in jail. The Times also reports on Polanski's false claims about his Red Cross role during deputy run. That, of course, is Zach Polanski, the leader of the Greens. The Times also reports that we should be calling time on the pre-flight pint. That is the boss of Ryanair, Michael O'Leary. I'm not sure how popular that is going to be with anyone planning a stag or hen party. Also on the front page of the Times, a picture of Leslie Manville up for leading actress at the Tony Awards. The Telegraph, Starmer could cost us the election, says Welsh leader. This is Baroness Morgan of Ely, who is the Welsh Labour leader, warning of the situation in Wales ahead of those elections. Civil servants fake office attendance in work from home scandal, also on the front page of the Telegraph. And the picture, Sophie's Light Touch, that is the Duchess of Edinburgh at an energy meeting. The Guardian, Labour under pressure after UK borrowing costs hit a 28-year-old high. And The Guardian also reports on fast-track hate crime cases, DPP tells staff. And there's a striking picture of the singer Beyoncé wearing a skeleton dress to the Met Gala in New York. The Mail, 30 Green candidates probed over anti-Semitism. The Mail says that millions of middle-class voters gulled by Polanski's cuddly rhetoric need to understand it's guaranteed to end in penury, misery and despotism. The Mail is really going for it. The Financial Times, long-term borrowing costs highest in decades as prolonged inflation looms. The Eye, millions face flight cancellations as jet fuel shortage deepens and Iran ceasefire falters. That story is also on the front page of The Sun. Come cry with me. 13,000 flights axed for May, the paper says. The Mirror, we're still the only ones on your side. I think that's not a reference to the Daily Mirror, but that is Keir Starmer's message to voters. The Express, unremovable, a picture of migrants coming across the channel. And the Metro, a target on the backs of UK-Iran critics. That is another warning about Iranian proxies. So lots of different stories on the front pages. But let's start with this warning from the Prime Minister after that summit on anti-Semitism today, saying that there are going to be new powers to treat Iranian proxies as foreign spies. Katie, that's going to be introduced in next week's King's Speech.
19: Yeah, absolutely, Carol. And I think we're seeing here real moves from the Prime Minister and the government here to try and look like they're doing something about the spate of anti-Semitism that we've experienced in this country. And as you say, they had that he held that summit today in Downing Street. So here we are, something concrete that they're going to offer into next week's King's speech will give the Home Secretary the power to designate proxy groups such as those thought to be behind the recent attacks as a foreign intelligence service. And it will mean that anyone carrying out activities on behalf of such a group will face a maximum of 14 years in prison, even if they are unaware who they're working for. I've got to wonder how on earth they're going to implement this. But clearly, this is a measure from the government to look like they're doing something concrete to address this.
16: Well, I have to say, Katie, our listeners are also pretty sceptical about all of this. Anne says, no, I don't believe it's Iran perpetrating anti-Semitism in the UK, but it would fit Trump's agenda to convince us otherwise. David, on those warnings from the Prime Minister that activities of Iranian proxies won't be tolerated. What consequences, David asks? Harsh words, shaking of fists, Britain cannot defend our own shores. And Colin says, have you noticed Starmer spent 2 years making endless remarks about various situations being unacceptable and won't be tolerated, but the rhetoric is never supported by action. Well, if those measures are introduced, it could make a difference, couldn't it, to the way that some proxy groups are approached and treated by the police and the other authorities?
18: It could, and we know in the last few minutes it's been announced that the Metropolitan Police are going to get more money and more officers to deal with anti-Semitism. The problem, I suppose, within some of this is that Keir Starmer is saying things, as your listeners reasonably point out, that so many sensible people have been saying for two and a half years, really, since the 7th of October attacks and the vast spike in anti-Semitism that has happened in this country. And, you know, thoughts and prayers are not enough. There needs to be action. So if Keir Starmer does this, good. When it comes to the IRGC, simply prescribing them is not a panacea. It should have happened a long time ago. Priti Patel, who's now the Shadow Foreign Secretary, often rails against it. She could have done done it as Home Secretary. She didn't. If they act for Tehran, they could face 14 years in jail, and that's a good thing. The thing is as well, I think the most important part of this is that, like many laws, you know, ignorance will be no defence. So if you're acting for Iran unwittingly, you still could face these charges and this imprisonment, which I think is absolutely the right thing, because there are many different organisations that act under the auspices of Iran and other hostile foreign nations that say, oh, we didn't know where the money was coming from, we weren't aware that that was the case. Well, that can't be a defence. People need to steel themselves against that. And I think if these laws act as they say they will, and I have a lot of faith in Shabana Mahmood actually as Home Secretary to do that, well, then I think there might be a sense of getting a grip on this programme, on this problem from foreign actors. When it comes to anti-Semitism in the UK, we're treating the inevitable consequences. We're not treating the root causes, and we need to do that.
16: Yeah, indeed. And one of the other things, of course, that the Prime Minister was saying is the need for the whole of society to tackle anti-Semitism, about this spate of attacks that we've seen, and the growing concerns that there are, for understandable reasons, within the Jewish community. And it's really particularly sensitive timing for this story on the front page of the Mail. 30 Green candidates probed over anti-Semitism. This is a figure that the Mail has come up with. Labour has itself come up with a whole load of examples. And we have actually had a number of incidents, and I've got a list of them here, of Green candidates, Katie, who have actually been investigated or suspended for anti-Semitic comments.
19: I mean, it's really, really interesting, as you say, just as we're on the verge of this crucial election, that the Green Party really hasn't got to grip with this. All over the Mail, as you mentioned, the story about Zach Polensky in the top of the Times as well, on a different issue, albeit, but it's genuinely a kind of combined attack by the papers to really kind of take him apart and the party apart. But I've got to say, they've left themselves open for this, because I heard a Green councillor on, in fact, Times Radio a couple of days ago in the morning, talking about what they'd done for one of these examples. And the answer was very, very little. And we're running a piece in the Eye tomorrow that really sort of says to Zach Polensky, you've got to sort your position out on this and be incredibly much stronger, much, you know, forceful on this issue, have a view. And to my mind, they have just not done that. And we saw him all over the airwaves over the weekend. It's just not done what politicians should do. Of course they should do this anyway, you know, to stand up very, very strongly for anti-Semitism. But for his parties and his reputation, it's absolutely crucial at this key political time.
16: Yeah, and we had Zach Polensky at the weekend. He did apologise for his criticism of the police response to those terrible stabbings in Golders Green. But then went on to say, well, he thought it was wrong to do it on Twitter, but he still had concerns about the way that the police have responded. And now we've got this story in the Times, Peter, that apparently he made, I mean, this is historic, this is going back some time, but false claims about his role at the Red Cross.
18: I think there is an incorrect narrative about Polensky. I think a lot of people think that he is this incredibly scheming, brilliant political brain. I actually think he's an idiot. I think that he is, you know, he's making false claims about the Red Cross rule, saying he was a spokesman for them. He said he could enhance people's size of their breasts, and we know that there's more reporting on that as well in the papers about how he apparently wasn't even a member of the correct body that he should have been a member of hypnotherapists. He has been, he's now got himself into a position where he is head of a party that he cannot control. He's interested in himself, he's interested in the sound of his own voice, he's interested in power, and that's fine, and that's a lot of politicians are like that. What he can't do is manage a party. He cannot manage the huge Islamist entryism, the huge level of anti-Semitism in the party, and he is giving it a cover by simply saying, I am, you know, I'm Jewish, therefore I can't be anti-Semitic. Well, you can. I know gay people who hate gay people. I know people of certain ethnic minorities who hate their own race. That can be the case. So I think what we need to do with Polensky is realise that this guy is pretty stupid, and he is being taken advantage of. I have no sympathy for him, but there are a lot of people in his party who are doing things that are completely completely out of his control and will never be in his control.
16: Peter, Katie, do stay with us. It's one of those evenings when we've got lots of different stories to discuss. I've just got the Daily Star in. Raina, no dragon, tale of the vape. The Star is reporting that Angela Raina has quit vaping after her kids dubbed her the vape dragon. And apparently, pundits are saying it's because she wants to look prime ministerial. We'll come back to that one. 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
16: And with me, Katie Searle and Peter Cardwell, looking through tomorrow's front pages. Lots of different stories. Certainly no good news for the Prime Minister. Starmer could cost us the election, says Welsh leader. I mean, this is a warning from the leader of the Labour Party in Wales. And I mean, Peter, she's been distancing herself from Keir Starmer. But this is a pretty blunt warning, isn't it? Just days away from the elections on Thursday.
18: I think I'm right in saying the Prime Minister has not been to Wales during this election campaign. I think that's correct. Certainly, we saw a number of months ago Anna Sarwar, the leader of Labour in Scotland, having quite a significant drive-by on Keir Starmer. It didn't really go anywhere. But now we have Baroness Morgan, Eleanor Morgan, who is saying that she says that Starmer could be costing the Welsh Labour Party the election. They have pretty remarkably been in power since 1999, when Welsh devolution was granted after the referendum. And it is fascinating because she is actually predicted to lose her own seat. It is her strongest attack yet on the Prime Minister, and clearly getting their excuses in early, because there is so much worry, certainly in Wales and in Scotland as well, and in the many, many parts of England where there are local elections, that Keir Starmer is just absolute anathema. And I was speaking to a pollster the other day, Robert Hayward, I'm sure you've had him on your programme many times, who was saying that on the doorsteps, so few people are saying the word Labour, so few people are saying the word Starmer. It's almost like a divorce. A year ago, they were angry with him. Now they're just over it and they just want to move on.
16: Yeah, and the picture's looking pretty bleak in Wales. We're going to hear later on about some more grim polling in Scotland. Katie, as if the Prime Minister doesn't need any more problems, you've got the front page story on The Guardian and the Financial Times. Labour under pressure after UK borrowing costs hit a 28-year high. The FT is saying long-term borrowing costs highest in decades as prolonged inflation looms. Now, clearly this is not entirely the government's fault. There are other pressures here. But, I mean, it just adds to the huge difficulties facing the Labour government.
19: It really does. And as you say, it's just, you know, we're a couple of days out now from these crucial elections. You know, you've got to feel a little bit of sorry for the Labour government here, because the economy really is tied to what's going on on Iran. Not wholly, of course, they've made their own decisions, but the global what's happening globally is absolutely having a direct effect on it. And as you say, you've seen these borrowing costs just go up. And The Guardian goes on to say, of course, higher borrowing costs will eat away at the headroom that the Chancellor Rachel Reeves desperately needs to fulfil her fiscal rules. So we're going into this election with every which way you turn is bad news for the government and bad news for Keir Starmer particularly. And the economy just looks like, until we get a resolution, which, by the way, there doesn't really seem one coming to Iran, you know, this is just going to continue and really difficult for the government to get any kind of substantial answers on what to do.
16: Yeah, I mean, we've had Labour ministers resorting to saying, look, don't risk the instability of removing Keir Starmer or removing Rachel Reeves, who's doing her best to try to reassure the bond markets. The Prime Minister's delivered a message in the Daily Mirror one of the government's most favourable papers, of course, urging voters have faith Labour can deliver. He's written in the Mirror, Prime Minister saying, back a better future for your local community, vote Labour. I'm not sure that's going to cut through, is it, Peter?
18: It may resonate with Mirror readers to some degree, but many of them are still going to be pretty sceptical about what sort of leader Keir Starmer is and what he can deliver. We know from the polls, we know from what people tell us, we know from so many different sources and of information that Keir Starmer is just not a popular leader, he's not a winner, and there'll be many Labour candidates in these local elections seeing Keir Starmer's face on their the front of the Daily Mirror, and they won't have put him on their election leaflets themselves because they'll want to talk about local issues and not about the national picture, which is bleak.
16: And despite Keir Starmer insisting that he'll stay, that he'll fight, the leadership speculation, no sign of ending. The Star, a tale of the vape, and this is the big news, that Angela Rayner has apparently quit vaping. Katie, do we read that as a clear indication she's definitely going to run?
19: It's well, you know, you just, as we talk about regularly, you know, on this show, you know, the papers just cannot resist an Angela Rayner story, and put that together with a vape. Well, you know, it's just too good to be true, isn't it?
18: No smoke, but maybe a fire.
19: Exactly. And that wonderful picture of her there vaping, which I don't know whether is a AI generated photo or a real one. I don't suppose it really matters. But, you know, no doubt if this is true, it will, you know, go one percentage point towards helping her battle if she wants it to become a leader. But I'm not sure it's quite the full answer.
16: Katie, I should ask you about the story on the front page of your paper. Millions face flight cancellations as jet fuel shortage deepens and Iran ceasefire falters. We were talking about the standoff in the Strait of Hormuz earlier. Clearly real worries about this. That's also picked up on the front page of The Sun.
19: Yeah, absolutely. I mean, for many people, really, this is you know, the Iran war coming home, isn't it? And, of course, food prices have gone up. There's been all sorts of effects, as we've been talking about, on the borrowing figures, interest rates, of course. But once you face your summer holiday and you can't get on the flight, well, that is as close as global disruption can come to your day-to-day. And it is really, I suspect, going to be a story that will dominate quite a lot of the summer for many of us. I saw that and just started checking my app for the flights that I've booked just to see if they're going to be cancelled. So, you know, this is going to go on for weeks and weeks and weeks, I suspect.
16: Yeah, I mean, absolutely no sign really of that standoff being resolved anytime soon, Peter. And people will be really worried, won't we? I mean, we're hearing that contingency plans are in place, but they seem to be involving airlines cancelling flights sooner rather than later.
18: Yeah, and often they had to have the flights to keep the slots that were there, even if they're only half full. That's now been suspended, and we're in a situation where flights will be consolidated. There are a lot of people who plan these things with military precision. They're off till exactly the day before. They throw a few things, get their family ready, throw a few things in a suitcase, and off they go. Maybe they're staying at an airport hotel the night before or leaving very early in the morning or something like that. If that changes, a lot of things, you know, care for maybe pets that are there, people are looking after your house, all the sort of plans that are there, especially if it's done at short notice, can really put out your holiday. And there's so many people who really do have to have a holiday. We're all living in pretty stressful times, and actually getting there can almost be the most stressful bit. Now that seed of doubt is in so many people's minds, and they'll be thinking, right, the day before, am I going to get a text message telling me my flight's not at 7 o'clock in the morning, it's actually at 5 o'clock in the afternoon? That might completely change their plans. So major disruption here, and I think that people just need clarity, and the airlines need to decide what they're doing and not do it at the last minute.
16: And I'm afraid there's more bad news for anyone with a holiday booked. Ryanair boss Michael O'Leary, he's there on the front page of The Times. Call time on the pre-flight pint. As the Times points out, for many Britons, the early morning airport drink is a crucial part of the travelling ritual, maybe perhaps even more necessary if there's uncertainty whether your flight's even going to take off. Katie, I'm sure you wouldn't be there having a gin and tonic at 6 a.m. But what do you make of Michael O'Leary's intervention on this?
19: Well, you know me, Carol, I like a glass of wine, but even that time is too early for me. I really hope it doesn't happen, because it's one of my favourite airport games, which is to walk in at, you know, the ungodly hour and just count how many people are brave enough to drink heavily at 5:30 in the morning or even earlier. It is quite something. But I'm not surprised he wants to do it. I suspect there'll be calmer flights if it happened, but I very much doubt it will.
16: Yeah, I mean, clearly you can see that it could be a problem for flight attendants. And like you, I just simply couldn't imagine having a drink of any sort at 6 o'clock in the morning. Is just...
18: It's a British tradition, Carol.
16: It is a British tradition. And I'm not going to give away too much, but I have to say that there are certain members of my family who've even been known on specific occasions maybe to have an early drink at the airport. Peter, I know you wouldn't indulge.
18: Well, I'm not a drinker, actually. I haven't been a drinker in 8 years, but I fully endorse people having a drink before they get on a flight. It's part of your holiday, as long as you do so sensibly. But I'm slightly disappointed in Michael O'Leary. He's not usually the sort of fun police. He's gone a bit serious recently, and I think he needs to lighten up. I love his kind of ridiculous, sort of arrogant approach quite a lot. He's one of the sort of characters of business, where a place where there aren't necessarily that many characters, actually. So maybe he needs to lighten up slightly.
16: Yeah, let's stop the killjoys. There are enough worries.
18: I'll drink to that.
16: A pint early, as you set off on your holiday, why not? I'm sure that some people will have very different views on this. Peter Cardwell and Katie Searle, thank you both so much.
19: Thanks, Carol.
18: Thank you very much.
0: 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Prepare for a lively mix of illuminating conversation, telling the stories that matter, alongside a world-class lineup of guests, experts and contributors. There's a merry band of erudite intellectuals who join us every evening. Michael Binion.
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11: With the Times Radio News, I'm Rob Malarkey. President Trump says he will put on hold Project Freedom, the operation led by Washington to help stranded ships exit the Straits of Hormuz. Writing on his Truth Social platform, Trump said the suspension of the operation was designed to see if an agreement with Iran to end the war could be finalized. Earlier, the US Secretary of State Marco Rubio said attempts to help merchant vessels transfer through the strait were the first step to reopening the waterway. And he stressed the U.S. wants a diplomatic resolution to the conflict.
3: Iran must accept the reality of the situation and come to the negotiation table and accept terms that are good for them, but ultimately good for the world. The diplomatic path, if there's a real diplomatic path, I'm not sure it's going to be one, but if there's a real diplomatic path and we continue to explore it, it could be one that leads them to reconstruction, to prosperity and to stability and to not posing a threat to the world.
11: Spain's health ministry has agreed to allow a Dutch cruise ship affected by a suspected outbreak of hantavirus to dock in the Canary Islands. Two crew members, including one Briton, are to be medically evacuated to the Netherlands after displaying acute respiratory symptoms. Sir Keir Starmer says he'll go into polling day fighting for every vote, but says Labour could be in for a challenge. Today marks the final full day of campaigning before polls open on Thursday across England, Scotland and Wales. Almost 25,000 candidates are hoping to be elected to more than 5,000 seats on 136 councils across England. In Scotland, all 129 seats are up for election in Holyrood, while voters in Wales will choose a set of 96 members of the Senate. And the Princess of Wales is returning to international travel for her first overseas visit since having cancer. Kate says she's looking forward to going to Italy next week with the Royal Foundation Centre for Early Childhood. It marks her first extended official foreign trip in nearly 3.5 years. Now, with the sport this morning, here's Hugo Chambray.
5: Arsenal have beaten Atletico Madrid to progress to their first Champions League final in 20 years. Bukayo Saka was the only goal scorer in the second leg. The Gunners will wait to see if they'll play Paris Saint-Germain or Bayern Munich in the final. Arsenal have never won the competition. Wales and Cardiff fullback Lee Halfpenny has announced he'll retire from rugby union at the end of the season. The 37-year-old has played 101 times for his country, scoring 801 points. He also won 4 caps for the British and Irish Lions and won club trophies at Cardiff, Toulon and Harlequins. Emma Raducanu has withdrawn from the Italian Open. The British tennis number one, who hasn't played since March, is suffering from a virus. It means she could head into the French Open in a couple of weeks' time without a single competitive match on clay this season. And Spanish golfer Jon Rahm has struck a deal with the DP World Tour that allows him to keep his membership and stay eligible for next year's Ryder Cup. Rahm had been in a standoff with the tour over fines he accrued for signing for the Saudi-backed LIV Golf Series. There's more at thetimes.com.
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7: From the Times and the Sunday Times, this is The Story. I'm Manveen Rana.
12: Okay, folks, in a few minutes' time, the train will be arriving into Motherwell.
7: For the last of our reports, ahead of the local elections, we've arrived in Scotland.
25: There is deprivation in this constituency, there's no doubt about that. People feel that they haven't been listened to. People want good, well-paid jobs, as they had when the steelworks was here.
7: Motherwell is a town that has seen better days. There are still some beautiful old buildings in the centre. A grand old library, a Victorian town hall that's being converted into flats, and some stately villas that used to house the rich owners of the steelworks that made Motherwell famous. This used to be known as Steelopolis. Just 13 miles from Glasgow, this was also a historic Labour stronghold. But now, as people prepare to cast their votes in the Holyrood elections on Thursday, allegiances are changing. How would you normally vote?
26: Labour. I would normally vote Labour.
7: And what's made you change your mind? Why would you not vote Labour now?
26: Because they're almost like the Conservatives now, I would say. And I want to be as far from that as possible.
27: Somebody needs to come in and actually do something, because this is a disaster. Like, people can't afford anything. Like, the price of petrol as well is crazy. I just think they're focusing on the wrong things.
28: That's the energy stumbling from one disaster to another. I mean, every week there's a new story. I mean, they've always voted Labour. Voted Labour all their lives, but it's terrible how one man can change a lifetime of voting for the one party.
7: Although this is an election for the Scottish Parliament, it's what's happening in Westminster that seems to be changing votes here.
25: Labour just need to just get their house in order at Westminster. It seems to lurch from crisis to crisis, and that's just a knife into the heart of Anas Sarwar and Scottish Labour, unfortunately for them.
7: This was supposed to be the election where Labour was hoping to reclaim Holyrood after a decade of the SNP being in power. But with the unpopularity of the Starmer government looming large, the polls have rapidly reversed. Now, it's the battle for second place in these elections that could reshape Scottish politics for years to come, as an unlikely party emerges from the fallout.
4: Well, how have you voted in the past?
13: Labour.
4: And now you're switching to Reform?
13: Yeah.
14: Reform, I think. Labour to Reform.
7: What's driving this shift in support, and what will it mean for Labour north of the border?
15: The story today, why is Reform surging in Scotland?
16: Arrived. First impressions?
4: Surprisingly sunny.
16: It's lovely.
7: On a bright spring morning, my producer Taryn and I have made our way to Motherwell.
4: So, we're at the station. The sign says Motherwell, and underneath it says Tobar na Mathar, which I've probably completely mispronounced.
7: Motherwell has a population of roughly 33,000 people, and it sprawls over 14 square kilometres. And right at the heart of the town is the Motherwell Shopping Centre. This is an open-air, pedestrianised parade of purpose-built concrete shopping units. There are benches placed every few metres along the alley that runs between the shops. And on this sunny afternoon, there's a crowd of people milling around.
4: Excuse me. We're from the Times. We're just talking to people about the local elections. I wondered what you're thinking.
13: I don't really know. Reform, I think.
4: Really? And why?
13: I don't want Labour in anymore. Don't want the Conservatives in anymore.
4: What's your great disappointment with them? What is it that makes you feel like I can't vote for them again?
13: All the immigrants coming in and taking all the houses. Those people were waiting in houses for years that lives here, you know. It's not fair.
4: Well, how have you voted in the past?
13: Labour.
4: And now you're switching to Reform?
13: Yeah.
4: You're going to be voting?
14: Yes.
4: Do you know which way?
14: Reform, I think.
4: And tell me why.
14: I just think that's the best option, because the SNP are just kind of ruining the country, maybe. I feel that that's the right choice. I used to vote Labour, so.
4: What do you think are the issues around here that will, you know, what do people want to change? What are they hoping?
14: In the high street. It's just all empty, everything's shut in. There's like 6 vape shops up here. There's nothing here, and this used to be one of the best places to go for shopping, and it's, people can't afford it, so everything's shut in.
4: What are you hoping Reform will be able to do?
14: I just feel like they would get me done, like nobody else is getting anything done. Like everybody keeps saying we're going to do this, and this, and it's like ever since they voted to come out of Europe, it's just a disaster.
4: So do you think leaving Europe was a disaster?
14: Yes, I would say so.
4: But Reform are big sort of Brexiteers. Is that not a worry?
14: Aye and no. I feel like we're already out, it's already done. But I feel like the damage is done, it can't get any worse. So it can only get better.
7: And it's not just Reform who are picking up support from voters who are abandoning Labour.
17: It's a shame because normally I'd do a political vote and vote for Labour. So I think that we've seen SNP up here, and I think they've made a bit of a mess of everything, you see, especially with the North Lanarkshire Council. Then we got a Labour leader and he was just as bad, if not worse. So Green. That's why I've gone Green. And I'm definitely not Reform. I would
26: I would rather not vote and I would never waste a vote. They're bad, bad people. This is my husband. I was just asking my husband this morning, what way you going to vote, and he didn't know.
4: Yeah. Still undecided?
28: Yeah, definitely. Why vote Labour? But no Starmer in charge. He's a clown. So I think it'll probably be SNP or the Greens.
4: That's so interesting. So it's Starmer, and it's what's happening in Westminster that will stop you voting Labour up here Scottish Parliament.
28: Yeah, because whatever London says is what the Scottish Labour's going to do. So unless that changes, and I can't see it any time, but just Starmer's been a disaster for day one. It really has. And
26: you should maybe get Andy Burnham to do it. If the people like him.
28: He's somebody I would certainly vote for.
26: Yeah, Andy Burnham. Andy definitely. Burnham.
4: So would you switch back to Labour from the Greens if Andy Burnham? Burnham.
26: Yeah. 100%.
28: I'm assuming.
26: Absolutely.
7: A few benches away, and well out of earshot, the next group we spoke to said almost exactly the same thing.
0: I don't like Keir Starmer. I think he's a liar. I don't trust him. If it was Andy Burnham that was running, I'd maybe consider him. But not Keir Starmer. He's got no backbone, nothing.
25: I don't think you'll see Keir Starmer campaigning in this constituency or constituencies like it anytime soon.
7: To understand why people are switching their votes and how much what's happening in Westminster is influencing voters here in Scotland, I met up with Ross Thompson, the editor of the local paper, The Wishaw Press. We met inside a quiet room at the rather grand Motherwell Library.
25: I think people were expecting more from a UK government, which is perceived not to be the Tories. What they've seen from Labour, they've not been impressed by. I think they were expecting more change.
7: Given how unpopular Keir Starmer is, you know, walking around here, do you think if they had had a change of leader before these elections, do you think Labour would have done better?
25: Oh, absolutely, yeah. They would might have gave the campaign a shot in the arm. In terms of...
7: So when Anna Sawa sort of called for him to resign, if something had happened then, if they'd switched leader just even a couple of months ago...
25: I think it would have helped him. It's amazing how decisions in Westminster continue to affect Labour in Scotland. It really is unbelievable.
7: Tell us a bit about the political history of this constituency. How has it sort of voted in the past, and what's the sort of direction of travel now?
25: Traditionally, it's an old school Labour seat. It was Labour and Labour by a distance. That has changed specifically since the referendum, the 2014 referendum. The SNP had a clean sweep.
7: This is the Scottish referendum over
25: Scottish
7: independence.
25: Yes. In 2015, at Westminster, they had a clean sweep.
7: You know, it's surprising that people before the independence vote didn't really want the SNP. And then when the SNP lost the independence vote, people were voting for them. What was going on?
25: It's generally been the disarray of Labour over the past 20, 25 years in Scotland. The vote declined. You could see them gradually going down. And then new voters, new people coming out to vote, maybe for the first time, really pushed the SNP over. A lot of disenfranchised voters. And that really continued in both Holyrood and the Westminster elections up until 2024, when Labour took back the Motherwell and Wishaw seat from the SNP.
7: Walking around the centre of town, people we spoke to, there was a lot of anger, very anti-Labour, more people thinking of voting reform than we would have expected. As somebody who's just followed Scottish politics for so long, is it surprising to see reform making inroads here?
25: Yes and no. I think there is still a hangover from the 2014 referendum. If you voted yes in that referendum, it's more than likely you'll vote either Green or SNP. And if you voted no, it's more than likely you'll vote for one of the unionist parties. Reform coming in will fragment that unionist vote even more. So I suspect the SNP will benefit from that, but it will be fascinating to see how reform do in different parts of the country. in this area, I think they've got a chance of coming second in a few constituencies in Lanarkshire. In the northeast of Scotland, where oil and gas is obviously a big issue, I suspect they might even win a couple of seats. And in the additional members system, in the list seats, I think they will at least win two or three from each of the lists.
7: And just explain for us the additional list system, because, you know, we've been walking around town and there are some people here saying, I want to vote Green, but they're not, Green aren't on the ballot.
25: How long have you got with us? Right, so you have two votes in Scottish Parliament. You have one vote for your constituency and you have an additional vote which you can pick for a party. Your constituency will have SNP, Labour, Lib Dem, Conservative and Reform, and a few independents. And the list seat, it can be anything from, I seen, just had a quick look at the list before I came out. There's everything from abolish the Scottish Parliament, to the Greens, to UKIP, to everything in between. So you can switch your vote. You could vote SNP in the constituency ballot and vote Reform in the next ballot. After the constituencies are decided, they will gather up all the party lists, and those parties who haven't been elected through constituencies will then be assigned a certain amount of MSPs. The list system really disadvantages the constituency winners. For example, if the SNP won every constituency, they would not get a list MSP. That's why we think there's going to be a good chance for Labour, Reform, etc. to do well in the list. The Parliament was never designed to have a majority. It was designed for parties to work together. Whether that happens or not, it's another thing.
7: And just give us a sense from the people that you're talking to, from the things that you're hearing, what's driving the sort of newfound support for Reform around here? Because it didn't feel like this area was on that part of the spectrum politically before. So what's driving that kind of support?
25: I think there's just a degree of anger. People up here, we've had a Labour Scottish government, we've had an SNP Scottish government, we've had a Conservative UK government, we've had a Labour UK government. And people's standards of living have been going down. It costs a lot more to do the simple things. And I think people are hoping and are desperate for something new. Now, whether Reform can provide that is another question.
7: A short bus ride, accompanied by a very unusual soundtrack, takes you to the most impressive part of the old Ravenscraig site, Ravenscraig Sports Centre. It's huge. We've just come to the Ravenscraig Regional Sports Facility, which is an incredibly impressive, quite futuristic-looking sports centre. And for years, this was just a patch of barren land, with the hope of it being regenerated. And now we can see signs of that regeneration happening. The sports centre is almost 25 metres in height. It feels more like a cathedral than a gym. There's an indoor athletics track, a cafe. Tucked into corners, there are gyms and dance studios. And just beyond reception, there's a full-size indoor football pitch. And rows of seats have been set up along the sides where groups of parents are now watching their children playing a game.
1: Hello.
2: Sorry, we're just sort of asking people their opinions, really, about the local elections.
1: Okay.
2: Do you know which way you'll vote?
1: Absolutely, yes. I'll vote for the SNP again. The other parties promised change, but they've got no plan for delivering it. And I think I'm happy with the SNP's focus on kind of pro-immigration, you know, looking after families. You know, they're not perfect, but, you know, what political party is.
10: I'm thinking I'll be voting for the SNP.
2: Really? Do you always vote for the SNP?
10: Well, I have done for the last 12 years, 14 years.
4: And what's decided your vote?
10: Well, I think they have managed very well. And so many benefits for our young people. You know, like free bus travel, university education paid for. So I think there's lots of evidence that they've managed the resources very well for Scotland and that they fight our corner.
4: Do you feel you've personally felt the benefit of it?
10: No, I personally don't need any of these things, although I do have a granddaughter who will be going to university. And I always feel that government is to get the best benefit for the majority of people, not just for a particular section. So even though I might not need the money, I do think it's great that other families that do need it get it.
27: I think if I was going to sway one way, we're potentially talking SNP, which would be the first time I've done that.
4: Really? And what's made you

0: had his own thoughts.
1: Can I ask you the same thing?
2: Yes, you can ask me something.
1: What are you thinking?
2: I'm thinking I'll be voting Labour.
0: After 2 days in this area, this is the first person we've met who's talked about Labour with any enthusiasm.
2: The reason for voting Labour is to so that try and stop SNP getting in again. And I honestly think that Mr Sarwar will do a good job for Scotland.
1: What are your concerns about the SNP getting in again?
2: Well, it's like every political party that's been in a very long time. They start running out of ideas. And because they run out of good ideas, they start coming up with ideas that are less than good. I want to stop that, and that's why I would be voting Labour.
0: Anas Sarwar, the beleaguered leader of Scottish Labour, is watching his support plummet in this Holyrood election, mostly because of the politics playing out in Westminster, as Ross Thompson, editor of the Wishaw Press, explained.
3: After 2024, Anas Sarwar was the favourite to be the next First Minister, and I think he'll be delighted if Labour get into second place at this election.
1: Is there that sort of like disconnect? People are voting in the Scottish elections, but this feels like a referendum on Westminster.
3: I think it's unfortunate for Labour because they rode the coattails of the success that Starmer and co had in the run-up to the general election. I think Anas Sarwar has been a pretty effective leader of Scottish Labour, but you can see by the way he's distancing himself from Starmer, trying to put distance between them and the UK party, but I fear it might be too late in this election. I think it's going to be very interesting to see how reform does across the country, particularly in this area in 2024. Reform got around 3,000 votes in the Motherwell, Wishaw and Killook constituency. Can they build on that? I think they probably can. Will it be enough for them to get elected? I don't think so, but it will certainly be a real wake-up call to other parties. I remember being in the hall when the counting was going on and obviously speaking to activists for all parties. They were surprised at the level of support reform got in 2024. So, I mean, all bets could be off on election night. It could be very exciting.

0: And because this is an election episode, here is the obligatory list of the parties and candidates standing in the area. We enlisted the help of the Forgewood Community Centre, and in particular, its over 50s fitness class for this one.
1: These are the parties that you can vote for in Motherwell.
2: Abolish the Scottish Parliament Party.
3: Advance UK.
4: Alliance to Liberate Scotland.
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14: 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A couple more, but we're nearly
15: there. Could we get you to do one?
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19: Hooray!
0: Thank you so much. And last but not least, we've got Dominic James Alderson running as an independent for the constituency. The producer today was Taryn Siegel. The executive producer was Tim Walklate. Sound design and theme composition were by Mal Aceto. If you'd like to get in touch with us about this or any other episode, do drop us a line to thestory@thetimes.com. Thanks for listening. We'll be back tomorrow.
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9: Good morning. With the news from Times Radio, I'm Rob Malarkey. President Trump says he will put on hold Project Freedom, the operation led by Washington to help liberate ships and crews stranded by Iran's blockade in the Strait of Hormuz. Writing on his Truth Social platform, Trump said the suspension of the operation was designed to see if an agreement to end the war could be finalized. Earlier, the US Secretary of State Marco Rubio said 10 sailors have died in Iran's blockade, but he stressed Washington had completed its offensive phase of military operations against Tehran. He also said Iran is facing growing isolation and economic defeat.
10: They really shouldn't test the will of the United States, at least not under President Donald Trump. He has proven time and again that he will back up what he says. And if they test him, ultimately they will lose. The hard way, the easy way, the long way, the short way, they will lose.
9: Secretary Rubio also accused Iran of violating international law with the laying of mines throughout the strait. Dr. Stephen Wills is a former US Navy surface warfare officer. Speaking to Times Radio, he highlighted the fragility of the situation.
11: It takes just one vessel running into a mine or one ship getting hit by a stray missile to weaken confidence. Iranian small craft are very much at the mercy of U.S., you know, armed helicopters and other aircraft. They have very limited air defense, so that's going to be not as big a threat, perhaps, as in the past.
9: Perpetrators of anti-Semitic attacks orchestrated from Iran will face 14 years in prison, even if they don't realise they are acting on behalf of Tehran's proxies. Legislation to be included in the King's Speech will give the Home Secretary the power to designate proxy groups as a foreign intelligence service. The Times understands the legislation is designed to tackle the recruitment of petty criminals on social media to carry out acts of terrorism. Roger McMillan is a former head of security at Iran International UK.
12: In the last year or so, there have been over 3,700 anti-Semitic incidents reported in the UK. Not all of these are state-backed. Many of them are indeed homegrown. And I think some of the previous commentators were also alluding to that we do have an anti-Semitism crisis here in the UK.
9: Labour is calling for the Green Party leader Zach Polanski to come clean with the public over his qualifications after he claimed to be a spokesperson for the British Red Cross. Polanski made the claim during his campaign to become the Greens' deputy leader 4 years ago. A Times investigation has, however, found that he never held that role, with his party suggesting the claim related instead to Polanski's hosting of fundraisers. Spain's health minister says it will host a Dutch cruise ship affected by a suspected outbreak of hantavirus. The MV Hondius has been anchored near Cape Verde off the west coast of mainland Africa after the deaths of three passengers. The ship is now expected to arrive in the Canary Islands later this week. Dr. Michael Head is a senior research fellow in global health at the University of Southampton. Speaking to Times Radio, he explained the difficulty in getting passengers off the vessel and into isolation.
13: The incubation period of hantavirus can be up to a few weeks. It's not like COVID or measles, where typically if you get exposed to the virus, you are infected and show symptoms in a few days. Hantavirus, it can be a lot longer. So the logistics around this outbreak will be going on for quite some time yet.
9: Two crew members, one British and one Dutch, are to be medically evacuated to the Netherlands. And Bukayo Saka scored the decisive goal as Arsenal reached their first Champions League final in 20 years. Arsenal's 1-0 win in the second leg of their semi-final against Atletico Madrid secured a 2-1 win on aggregate. Arsenal will face either Paris Saint-Germain or Bayern Munich in the final in Budapest later this month. For a roundup of the news on demand, find the Times Radio news briefing on the Times Radio app.
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15: Good morning and welcome to The State of It, the political podcast from The Times and The Sunday Times. I'm Stephen Swinford, the political editor at The Times, and with me today is...
16: I'm Laura Spear, I'm the deputy political editor of The Sunday Times.
15: We wanted to come to you to talk to you about what is a tectonic moment in British politics. This is about as big as it gets. I was talking to John Curtis, Professor Sir John Curtis, last week, who's been doing the exit polls and working on elections for the BBC since 1979. And he was saying to me, and he's not a man given to hyperbole, he was saying, I have never seen anything like this. This is unprecedented. Records will be broken across the board on the night of the local elections. The duopoly, as he called it, the post-war duopoly of the Conservatives and Labour is over. And this is the first time we're going to see that writ large at the ballot box. So it's kind of a big deal in on politics world this week, and it has huge implications for Britain. Is that selling it too hard, Laura?
16: No, I think that's a well-justified hard top to this episode. It's going to be enormous. It's also going to be quite complicated and complex to get our heads around, because in some places, West Sussex, where I was last week, for example, four parties genuinely competitive there. So clearly it's not going to be easy to wrap our heads around what happens. But I think people will be looking at a number of things after these elections. But we'll be looking at things like, what is the national equivalent vote share after these results? We'll be looking at, does Reform do quite as well as they did last year this time around? Does Labour do worse than it's predicted to have done in some of those forecasts that we've seen in recent weeks?
15: What forecasts are we looking at the moment? Because there's a new one from Rob Hayes.
16: Yes, so of course we had Professor Stephen Fisher, who we've spoken about on this show, who did, not crucially, not a kind of forecast, but more an analysis, which did have extremely strong Reform gains and extremely big Labour losses. I spoke to Nigel Farage when I was on the road with him last week about that particular forecast, and he said that he'd be delighted if that was the case, but did think that they were more realistic. Clearly, that is kind of in the ballpark of where people are expecting. So it'd be very interesting to see if those do prove correct.
15: Yeah, and look, it's a bad night for the Tories too. I think that Lord Hayward has the Tories losing
16: hundreds of seats. Yeah, I think 600, if I'm
15: 600
16: correct,
15: seats as well, and obviously a very good night for the Greens as well, by the looks of things. I just wanted to put listeners at the moment in the. I've had to kind of cast ahead because we have to think about this operationally. What's going to happen on Thursday night? So actually, what happens on Thursday night? There's a few key councils that are going, but on the night itself, it's not like you're going to wake up at 6 a.m. on Friday and the world will have changed. This change is predominantly all of the results are clustered, the key results, around the afternoon, so around 1 o'clock-ish. And then there is a kind of wave of results at 5 or 6 p.m. on the Friday.
16: Just before your deadline.
15: Just before deadline. So a nightmare for a daily journalist. Now, why that matters is because for Starmer's survival, for Keir Starmer's survival, what matters is not the immediate aftermath of the day itself. We're not going to wake up with a new dawn and a set of clean figures. It will be chaotic. There'll be this kind of volley of figures. And then I think that people will, over that 72-hour period in the wake of voters going to the polls, so we're talking about over the course of the weekend, they will look at it and they will take a view. Angela Rayner will look at it and decide if she moves, and Wes Streeting, could he move? So we've obviously been asking the question of, well, where is Keir Starmer's head at? How's he feeling? And from everything that we're getting, he's and I would caveat this by saying they always brief this, but he does seem to be in this place. He's really up for the fight. One ally of his said they're going to have to drag him out. Another one told me that, look, do people really want to change to the Labour leader when we're going to run out of jet fuel in 4 weeks, which is a reference to the Iran crisis and the fact that actually behind the scenes, it is far worse for people's holidays than they are staying publicly. They're really, really worried now about mass cancellations over the summer holidays. Obviously, publicly, they're saying it's going to be fine. We've got some mitigations in place. Privately, there is real alarm about holidays and concern about that. And Keir Starmer is kind of playing into that. So I think that's similar to what you've picked up, Laura.
16: I mean, definitely. I mean, we had that summit at Chequers very recently where they discussed how they might pitch, not just kind of the King's Speech, but more even into the long term. They were thinking up to conference, beyond conference in terms of announcements, clearly indicating that they think that Keir Starmer will be in a position to ride this out and to fight this out in a big way. I think the big question is how big is the pledges that they are going to make. So if they are, as I've been told, going to do something big on clean energy, on an offer to young people, a more positive offer to young people.
15: Fantastic.
16: What does that look like? what does that look like? Because within a positive offer to young people, you could have, I don't know, I mean, some, you know, offer of training places. You could also have an unbelievably massive fiscal offering. I mean, the gamut is quite large there, and we clearly don't have any firm indication of exactly what that will look like. I think the question of the elections and the results of the Greens will be interesting. As we know, David Lammy privately making the case that this campaign hasn't been positive enough to young people. They'll be looking at something here, but they definitely feel that Keir Starmer will be front and centre of riding this out, and that they will, I think, as you say, have to drag him out.
15: So let's look at that question of how big could he go after these elections. So there is a genuine conversation happening in Number 10, and that happened at Chequers as well, about whether the manifesto is fit for purpose anymore, whether we are now in a new world where things like, let's go through some of them, the triple lock on state pensions, the triple lock on tax rises, we won't raise the main rates of income tax, national insurance or VAT, the red lines on Brexit, on migration, free movement. And there is a conversation about this manifesto was a manifesto from a different period. And do we need to deviate from that? Do we need to go big? And that's the question. The challenge, I'm told, from people around Starmer is they instinctively think he does need to go big. He needs a bigger offering. But he is really reticent to do anything that would be in breach of the manifesto. And that manifesto is effectively like a kind of garrote on his leadership. Mm. It limits his ability to do much, really.
16: Well, yeah, I mean, one of the things that I've been picking up quite a lot as a sort of way to get around that, that I think some voters might not necessarily find fully credible, but is this idea that you're not necessarily going to change the policy per se before the election, but you'll say on Europe, for example, we're going to give Nick Thomas-Simmons a mandate to negotiate single market, customs union, whatever, a massive pitch on realignment with Europe. And we will put that to voters in the next election. That will be part of our manifesto. But we are going to spend the next 2 years talking about how brilliant that will be and wanting to have the fight. I think it's worth saying, when I spoke to Farage about this last week, I said, you know, are you worried about this? Are you worried about the fact that when you look at the polls, it does seem like there is increasing levels of sympathy, perhaps, for a closer relationship with Europe? He made what I thought was a pretty good point, which was, you know, Cameron said this before the argument over Brexit, and it does time and time again happen that you might look confident before you start this debate, but actually when we have this debate around Europe, we are the ones that win. I'm paraphrasing, but that is basically the case of what he was saying. And so, again, I've said this before, but I do sometimes think on Europe specifically, but I'm sure this applies across the board, you know, things like triple lock on tax as well. They do need to be massively ready to have a fight about this. And so far, what we know from Keir Starmer's leadership is that when it comes down to picking groups over one another, he's not very keen to do that. And he's not necessarily, one of the criticisms leveled at him time and time again is he's not massively keen on making these tough decisions.
15: Yeah, but look, we also need to talk about the King of the North. We need to talk about Andy Burnham. And I'm not saying that Andy Burnham exists to a degree rent-free in Keir Starmer's mind, but we have run a front page story recently from my brilliant colleague Geraldine Scott that Starmer will do whatever it takes to stop Andy Burnham from succeeding him and coming back to Westminster. And what's really interesting about this is that the weekend there was a briefing in the Sunday Telegraph from people around Burnham. They think that they've got the support of the National Executive Committee now. Now, this is technical, but the National Executive Committee is Labour's ruling body. And if Andy Burnham wants to step down as the Mayor of Greater Manchester and have a tilt at coming back to Westminster, he needs the support of that body. And the problem last time was that Keir Starmer has that body under lock and key. It is packed with Starmer allies who all argue twofold. One, okay, if you stand down as Mayor of Greater Manchester, that creates a massive problem because we could lose Manchester Council to reform. So that is a really big concern in Labour circles. And two, they just think it would be too disruptive to have Andy Burnham in Westminster at a time when there is a cost of living crisis in Iran. So what's interesting about that for me is psychologically where Starmer is. He is actually viewing Andy Burnham as potentially the big threat on the horizon. In the wake of that Sunday Telegraph story, Lara, you got a load of briefings from Starmer allies saying this: nothing has changed. The NEC is not going to let Andy Burnham descend on the south and take country.
16: Yeah, clearly a huge amount of alarm at that report. I think it's fair to say people getting in touch and being very firm about their belief that actually push comes to shove, that they feel that those former Starmer loyalists remain Starmer loyalists and would actually block Andy Burnham again. I think it's worth saying, you know, I saw a frontbencher a couple of weeks ago and was talking to them about Andy Burnham, and they did say one of the concerns they have about Burnham is that he, for example, took that initial decision by the NEC, which did end up blocking him, for granted. He really did think in their mind that they were just going to wave him through. And actually, the fact that he wasn't calling them up aggressively and trying to seek their vote, it, to their mind, spoke to a real lack of political strategy and an absence to do what it takes to win. And they were saying, you know, look at the 2015 leadership election. Yep. That's a similar thing.
15: So look, we've dealt with Starmer at the moment, who is kind of granite-like and seems to want to stay in power, obviously, and is going to do everything in his power to do it. We should look at the rivals briefly, where particularly Angela Rayner is. Now, why Angela Rayner is interesting. Again, we did a front page story last week that she's genuinely considering mounting a kind of direct challenge to Starmer's leadership. Now, in typical Angela Rayner form, she's not decided what she's going to do yet. She's going to wait for the aftermath of the results and, open quotes, take the temperature, close quotes, of MPs and see where they are. But on any level, she's gearing up. Now, we have this thing in Westminster where we talk about wide-ranging speeches. Well, tick, she did one of those. She did this wide-ranging speech where she slammed their migration policy. She did a really personal interview talking about her 29-year-old son and how he struggles to get by in life. She believes that younger generations are kind of being disenfranchised. And then her outriders are kind of some of the most violent you get in Westminster. They are briefing very heavily that she should be the next Prime Minister and things would be better under Angela Rayner. So you can see that things are in place for her to make a potential bid.
16: I mean, definitely. But I think you're right that it sounds like, and conversations I've had, genuinely in two minds about this, want to see how it goes. I think this is why it's so hard to have these conversations before the elections when they are just still such a seismic decider in what happens next. I mean, there was a great quote in the Financial Times this morning, which was to the effect of, from a Labour Party strategist, something like, it's one thing to be punched in the nose, but it's another to see the blood running down your shirt. Yeah. And I think just that speaks to the psychological processes that Labour MPs will be going through after these elections. And so for Angela Rayner, and also I think Wes Streeting, the Health Secretary, that is why waiting happening and actually being able to see what happens after these elections will be so important.
15: We should talk about that because her team, her people are divided. So her partner is a guy called Sam Tarry, who is a former Labour MP. He's pretty on the left of the spectrum. And he apparently, from what we hear, is very gung-ho. And he is influential. He has helped her in the Commons on several occasions when kind of things have gone down. So he is one voice. There's another aide called Nick Parrott, who is said to be taking a more cautious approach. And so that's just a tiny insight, but there are different people.
16: I think this is one of the big frustrations that that some of those close to these possible leadership contenders have had in recent weeks is, and they have said this to me, you can't control what your allies say to the media. But on the Tarry and Nick Parrott question, it's obviously a sensitive question because when you speak to those on the soft left of the party, they will say Angela Rayner, a massive political figure in her own right with her own political views and her own political judgment, who makes her own decisions. At the same time, the level of concern that I'm picking up about, particularly some of them feel about Sam Tarry, but also about this, about, as you say, this tension, has given them some pause for thought, and I think will become and will continue to be perhaps one of the kind of big questions that they ask in the aftermath of those elections.
15: So on the other side of Angela Rayner, there is a problem that she faces in which other people on the left don't necessarily think that she is the right prime minister. They actually back Andy Burnham. And we did a story suggesting that actually Ed Miliband believes that Andy Burnham should be the next prime minister. He's very supportive of Starmer, just to be clear, but should there need to be a change of leadership, Andy Burnham should be that man. And I think broadly, there are some people who are pretty aggressive briefings against Angela Rayner on the left who say that she's not the one, that they point to her polling, which you were talking about before we came on air, Lara, but she's not very popular, is she? I think she's the third least popular politician in Britain after Keir Starmer and Rachel Reeves. I think that's right.
16: Yeah, so of those contenders, she is clearly the least popular, and that is a question that they all need to answer for. And I think when you speak to Luke Trill, for example, of More in Common, he will say, actually, voters do really care about this unresolved tax issue. This might be something that in the minds of many people in Westminster we've moved on from, but actually that is something that voters still really care about. And I think how she responds to that when it is resolved will be a really important part of whether or not she's able to move past that. But at the moment, they do have a problem in her personal favourability ratings.
15: Right, let's move to Wes Streeting then. And I want to take listeners into, so this is just over 10 days ago, Wes Streeting was at his regular karaoke haunt, which is called BAM Karaoke in Victoria. I've never been, I don't go out, so understandably, but Wes Streeting does. And he has colleagues and friends that he goes out with, and they have a good time, love a bit of karaoke. And so it was a sweaty booth. There were 18 people, there was room for 10. And his friends at one point in the evening thought it'd be a great idea to crack out and to kind of ambush him with, "I just can't wait to be king," from the Lion King. And they tried to encourage him to sing along to that, at which point Wes politely told them to F off, is how it was put to us. But either way, he clearly wants the leadership. I think he suggests that he has the report. And we previously at the Times revealed that one of his outriders had accidentally emailed a guy in number 10 called Alan Lockie, who's the Prime Minister's speechwriter, asking if they could have his support during this kind of like submarine leadership campaign that's going, which caused all sorts of embarrassment.
16: Submarine is actually a very good way of putting it.
15: But he may have the support. But the bigger question is, does he want it now? And I think he is making very clear publicly and to his allies privately, he doesn't think that this is the time for a leadership contest. He doesn't want to go over the line. Is that fair from what you're picking up?
16: That is absolutely fair. I think that, he's not in a position where he wants to be the person who is the first mover. Many reasons for that. I think everybody knows that politically it's seen as much more risky if you're the one who moves first. But, clearly his allies, those close to him, making the case that now isn't the right time. Obviously, others would say, well, maybe it is, given that the longer you wait, the more chance Andy Burnham has to come back and potentially usurp you.
15: Okay, it's all very well to talk about, Starmer may need to go, there could be a challenge. What is the mechanism for removing him? So, obviously, Angela Rayner or Wes Streeting, if they can get to the 81 MPs, they can mount a challenge, right? And then that challenge precipitates a domino effect where you get other people, God knows who, coming out, and you get a full-blooded contest. But it has to start from somewhere. And there is this weird debate happening at the moment where cabinet ministers are saying privately, oh, it's down to the backbenchers to do this. It's like, they've got to tell the Prime Minister to set a time frame. And the backbenchers are saying to the cabinet ministers, no, you guys need to show responsibility. And the juggernaut coming down the tracks, I can't explain this to listeners enough, that I spend a lot of time thinking about economics, actually, which is a lot of my background. I mean, I'm interested in politics, but I'm really interested in the economics. And what is coming on the cost of living this autumn and winter is enormous. It is bad on any measure. We're in this kind of weird place at the moment when a lot of things are not happening now because people have bought ahead in terms of supplies, fuel, that kind of stuff. That will change. And Starmer's argument is going to be, and Steve Reed, the Helsing Secretary, we did interview with him at the weekend, and he said this would be madness to do it at this time. And so that is going to be the PM argument in the face of this, that getting rid of him, frankly, would be nuts.
16: Yeah, I mean, just to that point, it was quite interesting over the weekend how many Labour MPs I heard from on the question of Rachel Reeves's future, which I think has been a lesser mentioned part or facet of this whole debate, because to the soft left, and some of those on the soft left I spoke to, they would say these two figures are indivisible. You know, this is a joint project, Starmer and Reeves. If Starmer goes, Reeves would have to go too.
15: Yeah.
16: Actually had quite a lot of Labour MPs speaking to me and saying, we're quite concerned about that in circumstances where what we have is significant instability. We're worried about the bond market. We feel like Rachel would be a very important person to stay the course in this. I think it's very just worth noting that there's a significant number of Labour MPs who are quite nervous about what this means for Rachel Reeves' future.
15: So yeah, basically everything is to play for this weekend. We want to talk to you about the winners. We want to talk to you first about Nigel Farage, who has been everywhere this campaign, and you spent some time with him, Lara. And the reason this is a tee up just to choreograph what is going to happen, because he has a problem. But let's talk about what it's like on the road with him, Lara.
16: Yeah, so this was my first time on the road with Nigel Farage. I was in West Sussex, which is where I'm from, and it was fascinating to see how loved Nigel Farage was on this. It's very, very hard to explain just how fated this man is. I mean, people literally mobbing him, running out of shops to grab him, wanting photos, telling him he was going to save the country again and again and again. But obviously, the question underlining some of this was that I think it was just the day before, or perhaps 2 days before, the story had broken that there'd been this £5 million gift from a Thai-based British billionaire, Christopher Harborne, to Farage, which he'd said was an unconditional gift for his security. And I asked him about that while we were sat on a very shaky bus. And I said, you know, I mean, the key question I said, is every penny of this £5 million going to go on security? And he said, no, this is an unconditional gift. I can do with it what I want. But he needs to make sure he's safe and secure for the rest of his life. And this is obviously going to be an ongoing question for Farage. Clearly, it's not gone away in the days since. But it was an interesting snapshot because it couldn't have been further away from the vibe of that day.
15: So we should just talk about this gift briefly because it is an extraordinary story. So the first thing we read about it was an interview that Nigel Farage had done with The Telegraph. So he did, and we'll give the context of this and give the proper credit to The Guardian shortly. But in this interview with The Telegraph, he revealed that his home had been effectively firebombed, I think. Someone had put in a lit incendiary device. He wasn't there at the time. It's a very serious incident, and the police had been called. And I was reading the copy, and then about in the 10th or 12th part, there was this line about how he'd been given £5 million by this guy, Christopher Harborne, who is a cryptocurrency billionaire, a British citizen based in Thailand, and that Farage, and that information was apparently about to come out, and that Farage felt that he'd been hacked and that it had been obtained illegally, this information. And so what I looked at it was, this is really confusing because obviously the firebombing is a story, but this gift that is in these lower pars in the Telegraph article, what's that about? So we looked at it, and obviously that was the story. And then shortly after that, a Guardian story dropped that Anna Isaac there had been working on for some time, and it revealed that the existence of this £5 million gift, and that they'd gone to Reform on it, and that to get ahead of the story, Reform had gone to the Telegraph. And I'm not sure quite what they thought, but I presume that they thought that it would be buried in the copy and therefore mitigate the impact of the story. But it is significant in several ways. Firstly, I think it's kind of unprecedented. I've never heard anything like it. So what happened was Nigel Farage sat down with this guy, Christopher Harborne, and they drew up a contract for a £5 million unmitigated, unconditional gift. And why this matters is Farage, for most of his career that I've known him, has been pretty broke. I think he's said that he's broke, that he doesn't have the money. He relies on the largesse of others. So he had a difficult relationship with money simply because he is not rich and had not made a fortune before entering politics. So this was an unconditional gift. It was spun initially as for his private security. as you've revealed, Lara, is now far bigger than that. Now, you can argue, as Reform would, that he's perfectly entitled to take a gift from a friend. But it's interesting from a couple of points. First of all, it wasn't declared, and the Tories have referred him to the Standards Commissioner, and also they're trying to refer him to the Electoral Commissioner over it. So the question of should this have been declared, is this actually a political donation? It was made kind of weeks before that Farage actually decided he was going to stand as an MP. So that is one question. And the second question is one that my colleague Fraser Nelson has been putting up in lights, which is, actually, this is just he argues it's a kind of scandal in plain sight that Nigel Farage is accepted £5 million from a man who has a vested interest in loosening the rules on cryptocurrency. And lo and behold, he is an advocate of loosening the rules on cryptocurrency as potential prime minister. And he says that that's a conflict of interest. Reform UK categorically denies that and say that Nigel Farage is independently pro-loosening the rules on cryptocurrency. But that is a potentially big political issue. And the other last bit of this, Lara, is that Farage has taken some of this money, it looks like, 215 grand of it or so, and put it as an investment in cryptocurrency, which we asked him about. And he said, you guys don't understand, that's just a punt. It was quite a big punt. So look, let's not beat around the bush. Reform is going to have a very big night on Thursday and Friday. And Nigel Farage will argue that it puts him in pole position to be prime minister. But I think this question of the cryptocurrency money and an unsolicited gift, which Reform UK clearly didn't want out there, had not declared, had not made public in any way before, will become a kind of consistent issue.
16: Yeah, I mean, I think it will be really interesting to see how this plays going forward. And I should say, he wasn't cagey about this with me. I asked him in the bus, and I've told you the answer. I spoke to him at the end of the day about, you know, how he perceived these questions around his finances. And he was keen to stress that he felt that this was a Westminster story, that it wasn't coming up when he was campaigning so far.
15: But look, Nigel Farage is obviously right to say that this isn't coming up on the doorstep. I can't imagine it is. It's not a doorstep issue. Why it's significant is because we are starting to have a serious conversation about what does Nigel Farage look like in number 10? Mm. And what does a Nigel Farage premiership look like? Now, whatever side of the political spectrum you're on, if you're neutrals like we are, you have to consider that. And I think the question of where someone's money comes from is actually fundamental to that. So that's why the questions are being asked. It might not be an issue on the doorstep today. It may not be an issue on the doorstep tomorrow. It may get all decided on migration, Brexit, the economy, who knows, right? Whichever issue. But nonetheless, it's exactly the kind of thing that can become an issue if you get to number 10.
1: 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Don't miss the West End premiere, playing now at Soho Place for a strictly limited run until the 18th of July. 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
9: With the Times Radio News, I'm Rob Malarkey. President Trump says he will put on hold Project Freedom, the operation led by Washington to help stranded ships exit the Straits of Hormuz. Writing on his Truth Social platform, Trump said the suspension of the operation was designed to see if an agreement with Iran to end the war could be finalised. Earlier, the US Secretary of State Marco Rubio said attempts to help merchant vessels transfer through the strait were the first step to reopening the waterway. And he stressed the US wants a diplomatic resolution to the conflict.
10: Iran must accept the reality of the situation and come to the negotiation table and accept terms that are good for them, but ultimately good for the world. The diplomatic path, if there's a real diplomatic path, I'm not sure it's going to be one, but if there's a real diplomatic path and we continue to explore it, it could be one that leads them to reconstruction, to prosperity and to stability and to not posing a threat to the world.
9: Spain's health ministry has agreed to allow a Dutch cruise ship affected by a suspected outbreak of hantavirus to dock in the Canary Islands. Two crew members, including one Briton, are to be medically evacuated to the Netherlands after displaying acute respiratory symptoms. Sir Keir Starmer says he'll go into polling day fighting for every vote, but says Labour could be in for a challenge. Today marks the final full day of campaigning before polls open on Thursday across England, Scotland and Wales. Almost 25,000 candidates are hoping to be elected to more than 5,000 seats on 136 councils across England. In Scotland, all 129 seats are up for election in Holyrood, while voters in Wales will choose a set of 96 members of the Senedd. And the Princess of Wales is returning to international travel for her first overseas visit since having cancer. Kate says she's looking forward to going to Italy next week with the Royal Foundation Centre for Early Childhood. It marks her first extended official foreign trip in nearly 3.5 years. Now, with the sport this morning, here's Hugo Chambray.
19: Arsenal have beaten Atletico Madrid to progress to their first Champions League final in 20 years. Bukayo Saka was the only goal scorer in the second leg. The Gunners will wait to see if they'll play Paris Saint-Germain or Bayern Munich in the final. Arsenal have never won the competition. Wales and Cardiff fullback Lee Halfpenny has announced he'll retire from rugby union at the end of the season. The 37-year-old has played 101 times for his country, scoring 801 points. He also won 4 caps for the British and Irish Lions and won club trophies at Cardiff, Toulon and Harlequins. Emma Raducanu has withdrawn from the Italian Open. The British tennis number one, who hasn't played since March, is suffering from a virus. It means she could head into the French Open in a couple of weeks' time without a single competitive match on clay this season. And Spanish golfer Jon Rahm has struck a deal with the DP World Tour that allows him to keep his membership and stay eligible for next year's Ryder Cup. Rahm had been in a standoff with the tour over fines he accrued for signing for the Saudi-backed Live Golf Series. There's more at thetimes.com.
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21: Hello and welcome to Frontline with me, Philip Ingram. Now, today is day 1532 of Vladimir Putin's 10-day special military operation or full-scale invasion of Ukraine. And I think he's probably beginning to regret it a little. But to try and understand what's going on and see whether he is or not, we're very fortunate to be talking to an old friend of the show, Major General Chip Chapman. Chip, former British Army commander, author of Notes from a Small Military, regular commentator on defence and security matters in numerous channels, and presenting his ideas and everything else on various cruise ships. But it's great to have you back on Frontline. Chip, welcome back to Frontline.
22: Thank you, Philip. Delighted to be here.
21: Well, Ukraine, as ever, seems to be remaining out of the news and out of the press, but there's a lot going on at the moment. Your latest Institute for the Study of War Analysis and Ukrainian Defence Ministry report show that Ukraine's deep strike campaign is successfully hitting oil refineries, military industrial base, as far away as, you know, just the other side of the Urals, you know, 1,400 kilometres deep. From a strategic standpoint, is this successfully starving the Russian frontline war machine, or is it primarily just denting their economic revenue, or are the two linked?
22: I would slightly separate both of them. So I think everything is reciprocal, of course, in war. We've also got the deep strike of the Russians, which is still going against the energy grid of Ukraine and the degradation of that. The latest, of course, strike from Ukraine, which was very effective, was the one against the refinery on the Black Sea at Tuupse, causing both oil spills and a black rain. But at the moment, I think we could say that although Russia's escalated its long-range strikes and the depth that Ukraine can go to is increasing, no side has yet gained the decisive economic leverage. Now, I say both things can be true because, of course, it's a separation of the deep battle from the close battle in terms of the thing beyond the 30 to 120 kilometres where the Ukrainians are defeating the Russian logistics, which means that at the moment, most of the the heavy lifting really is in the deep battle against the economic targets, not necessarily in the close battle. And I think we see that particularly what was said at the last week by General Zelushny, which followed on from, I think, what we were discussing in the last Times Radio Frontline when we were discussing about Christine Vermus' analysis about the iron reality that the battlefield means that no one can move and operational maneuver is not a thing for the future. Now, that was also said this week by Zelushny in terms of the character of war and that operational level maneuver just cannot be done. And he was really alluding to what you and I both knew as the sort of operational maneuver group model of three shock army in our day when British Army the Rhine had three divisions. And because of the fact that it is that transparent battlefield and you can be detected and targeted. And it's that which we see at the main effort really of the Russians at the moment around Pokrovsk, where we're still seeing these smaller assault groups, certainly to the north of Pokrovsk from the 76th Air Assault Division. What they are trying to do, attempting to do ultimately, is to link with the armour. Well, there is some armour in the south, attempting a kind of pincer-style manoeuvre, really, but it won't happen because of those factors that Zelushny has just said. So what we're seeing in terms of the latest tactical situation is more of the same, and not much more of the same. Now, that actually links in, though, I think, to one thing which will be worrying the Russians for the next few days, which is there was this successful drone strike on not necessarily a target in Moscow, but hit a target in Moscow, which was a high-end residential complex yesterday on the 4th of May. And that was only 7 to 10 kilometres from the Kremlin. Now, obviously, every time you do a successful or even an unsuccessful strike, you do a, you and I both know, a thing called MEA, measurement of effectiveness assessment, to see what worked, what didn't work, how you might reroute, how you might tweak things to try and have greater success or greater defensive success against something incoming. But I think the proximity of that attack coming 5 days before the 5th, 9th of May victory parade of this war will be slightly worrying for the Russians. And I think also the upcoming victory parade shows you something about how the war has impacted on something which is a totemic parade for the Russians and always has been since the Great Patriotic War, as they call it. So it's the fifth victory parade of the Ukraine war. It's been downscaled almost year on year. In 2023, for example, I think there were 151 vehicles which participated. This year, there are no vehicles on display, no tanks, no IFVs, no nothing, few marching troops, and not much else. And partly that's to do with the worry about the security situation, partly to do with everyone being tied up. And those realities is what is conditioning some of the psychological impact on the Russians at the moment. I think also it's worth saying that the number of parades now that happen in the regions is also either cancelled or downscaled, which is pretty significant.
21: How significant is this downscaling of the Second World War Victory Day parade on the 9th of May in Moscow, the cancellation of parades in a number of other major cities and all the rest of it? And what do you make of the fact that, you know, Vladimir Putin has declared a truce for the 8th, 9th of May, but Zelensky has said he wants a ceasefire starting from the night of the 6th of May? Have we got politics being played here?
22: Well, you always have politics played. And this has always been the dilemma in terms of any negotiations, of whether you should have negotiations first and then a ceasefire, or at various moments you should have a ceasefire and then lead to negotiations. What Zelensky is trying to do is to have a ceasefire which endures, which then leads to negotiations. Putin just wants a ceasefire for a particular number of days so that he can execute without any dilemmas the Moscow victory parade. And those two things are completely different. And that's probably why I don't think Zelensky will go for that. And if I was Zelensky, I wouldn't necessarily attack the victory parade. But because of the potentially the density of air defense, which is going to be over Moscow for that particular event, and of course the electronic warfare and electronic countermeasures bubble, which will be there, I would use it as an opportunity to attack other targets, which may be therefore softened up, or to do it do an attack in a more asymmetric way. That is, let's do an assassination of another Russian general either before or since, or threaten something slightly peripheral to Moscow, which actually undermines the parade by other means, i.e. the attack yesterday on the Moscow suburb did lead to the closure of the two major airports in Moscow. If you were to do something which concurrently did that, that again plays into the psychological part of the war and undermines this notion that we're supposed to be secure in Moscow or St. Petersburg, and we're patently not. Why are we not winning this war? So all those things could be in play from a Ukrainian perspective on the 9th of May in 4 days' time.
21: Yeah, well, you know, would you assess that the parade, you know, no matter what the moral side of it is a legitimate military target? And you know, I agree with you in your assessments on Ukraine would do better by attacking something else on the periphery and maybe looking at, you know, a grey zone attack that's going on. And what do you make of the Russian authorities seeking full state control over internet and internet access? Is this yet another example of where the Russians fear losing control as, you know, the biggest threat to Putin remaining in power?
22: Yeah, I think both of those things can be true. I think that the parade is a legitimate target. I wouldn't necessarily, if I were to target it again, I wouldn't try and go for a sort of strike emanating from Ukraine. I'd probably try and do something simpler in terms of a Maduro 2018 attack, something emanating within 2 or 3 kilometres from Kremlin. But as I said before, the electronic warfare and electronic countermeasures bubble means that's probably really difficult to do. And the internet thing, I think, is also interesting because of the fact that since the 28th of February in Iran, we've had an internet blackout. And you know, internet blackouts and control of that are difficult in terms of people losing their freedoms even more than they have over the authoritarian digital space which Putin has created over the last 25 years. But there comes a point, again, when people don't like the changes to things, started in the last few months with, you know, loss of access to Telegram channel and things like that. So I think there are building pressures, not only in the economic sphere for the Russians, but in this sort of sphere of, again, we talked about it many times about the Clausewitzian Trinity. Who are the ones who are going to pull the plug on Putin? You know, there's been talk recently of his absolute fear of assassination, elite defections. All those things are a symbol of sort of paranoia, which can be elevated, of course, if you do measures like trying to control the internet. And of course, every authoritarian regime has an internet kill switch, which they can employ. But the population do get generally quite disturbed when those things happen. And it can exacerbate some of your economic model in terms of how people at the lowest levels get paid in an electronic method. And that is also one of the weaknesses, of course, in the ongoing conflict in Iran.
21: At the same time as Russia's now starting to close things down, we've got President Zelensky at the European Political Community Summit meeting world leaders. And he's, you know, announced an unblocking of relations with Armenia, Georgia and Slovakia. You know, from a Western perspective, how do you think Trump's going to take that? And from a Russian perspective, how do you think Putin's going to take that?
22: Well, Putin would take it very badly because, of course, they were part of the old Warsaw Pact and his sphere of influence prior to 1989, the dissolution of the Soviet Union. So from a Putin perspective, that is absolutely awful and doesn't play into what I've always said is his grand strategic objective, which is to regain lost territory and spheres of influence. I don't think really from Trump's perspective that he has any sort of ideological underpinning to anything he does. So that's just another event for the president of America. So I'm not sure that he would be discombobulated by that. I think, again, the discombobulating thing in terms of what's going on at the moment is that every American ally, because of what's been going on in Iran, has been castigated. And the only one who hasn't been castigated is Putin and Russia, which seems absolutely counterintuitive to those who are in the West. But that is also to do with the fragmentation that we've seen in the geopolitical sphere, particularly all those things that were mentioned by both, for example, Mertz, Carney, etc., both at Davos and the Munich Security Conference.
21: Now, your drone technology, drone warfare is taking off. We've seen the Ukrainians have success in attacking Russian warships up in the Baltic now, as they've been attacking the various ports. Is the Russian Navy safe anywhere? And with wider drone technology, we're also seeing, you know, the UK heavily involved in the development manufacturing of drones going to Ukraine, as we are with Norway. Are we positioning ourselves right for where we need to be in the future? And why are Western militaries not actually sitting up and resourcing the number of drones and the drone capabilities that we're seeing being used in the war in Ukraine and other small wars that, or small skirmishes that in different countries just before Ukraine happened?
22: Well, I think it's a bigger question really about autonomy and how much autonomy you're going to have for the future, because of course you can have completely autonomous systems, you can have semi-autonomous systems. It's where the man is in the loop or AI just takes over. And I think there's still a debate about that. What I don't think there's a debate about at the moment is the future of drones in the military of the future. Now, I think from a British perspective, we, of course, are giving 120,000 drones to Ukraine this year. We've been testing AI drone swarms in a thinking manner with the Hive Mind very recently, DSTL doing good work there. Has that at the moment led to structural changes in the British Army or any European Army? Not yet, but I know from my own perspective in the parachute regiment that every parachute battalion now has a drone element within it structurally. So the innovation is there. Will that be fast enough? We don't know. So I think the pace of scientific development is absolutely there in the UK model. Whether that translates, as I've said, into the structural model is another thing. We do know that CGS has said that, you know, only 20% of future systems are going to be manned, and then the other 80 are between sort of semi-autonomous and autonomous systems. So the thinking is there. The structural changes are not there yet.
21: How much of that do you think is down to the, I don't know, political speed bump that there seems to be over getting the defence investment plan out and you're properly resourcing the strategic defence review?
22: I don't really think it has too much to do that. So, for example, this week, Richard Barron's missive that defence has no money to spend on new munitions, I think was really to do with how the CSR works within defence. That is the comprehensive spending view, the four-year pattern, which is set by government for all government departments. Now, that is an envelope of money, A, B, C, D, over the 4 years. And only if there's a sort of strategic shock does B become B plus one, C become C plus one. It is that debate about when B becomes B plus one and C becomes C plus one, which is the more important one, because obviously in terms of equipment programs, most of the money is committed over long periods of time. It doesn't mean you can't change from that model, but that model is committed often in contract terms, which makes it slightly more difficult. So I think it's that debate about you still need more money without, within either the CSR framework and then going forward to try and reach the sort of sunny uplands of the 5% GDP in, you know, whatever it might be, 2036.
21: Now, moving elsewhere in the world, you know, the thing that seems to be hitting the headlines the whole time at the moment because it's impacting our cost of living is what's going on in the Middle East. You know, Donald Trump has said in sort of confusing language over the weekend that he was sending warships through the Strait of Hormuz to open it up through to, he's providing advice to merchant vessels that want to go through the Strait of Hormuz and threatening the Iranians. What do you think his next step should be?
22: Well, at the moment, we've got Schrödinger's Strait, really. And for those who aren't familiar with Schrödinger's cat paradox, it is where a cat in a box can be both alive and dead at the same time. You don't know until you open the box. So in the Strait of Hormuz and the complex relationship between Iran and the US at the moment, we've got still a situation where we're on the brink of war and we're maintaining peace. And at the same time, Strait of Hormuz is open and closed at the same time. And it's that strategic ambiguity and uncertainty which means that yeah, there are still many, many scenarios for the future. Of course, the first one which people look at is the breakdown and escalation. And of course, escalation is something which both sides can do. I've always said that the Iranians can do horizontal escalation. For example, they can expand the geography by closing the Bab al-Mandeb. They can knock out the critical infrastructure parts of the the Gulf states, and they can also reinforce Hezbollah. You know, they're sort of jewel in their proxy crown always if they keep taking a pasting from the Israelis. So they have escalation control in those things they can do. That is different than escalation dominance, which the Americans have. And the Americans, of course, have this exotic military that they can go and blast something somewhere in time and space at a time and place of their choosing and do it very effectively. But that is a different thing than the real strategic question, which is, can you compel the Iranians to come to a solution, because the object of war should always be a better peace, but from whose perspective and whose rules get to apply. At the moment, both sides still think that their rules should apply, and they both think that their theory of victory is the one which is predominant. And therefore, we still have this strategic stalemate. Now, we don't know, because war is the most complex activity in the world, in my view, with so many variables, what the outcome could be. But what we don't want to do is confuse activity, the Americans going and bombing things, with outcomes and strategic end states, because those are different things. Now, what the Americans need as a minimum

0: Secondly, on that date and before the 28th of February, the Strait of Hormuz was open. The Strait of Hormuz must be open to have the minimum thing. But the interesting thing, I think, is that if you go to the right of arc of what outcomes are, then the right of arc is at the time that the Americans withdrew from the JCPOA, the White House also put out their grand bargain of 8 things they would like to see from the Iranians to achieve a grand bargain. The first one was cease nuclear activity and deployment. The second one, cease support for proxies. The really interesting one, the third one, is that they must end their any notion of the destruction of Israel as a sovereign state. That is still not stated. So those are all interesting as the first three. It also included they must stop the sort of human rights abuses and killing all the people in their country. Do I think we're going to get to a grand bargain? No. Do I think there are dilemmas for both sides? Yes, I do. I've outlined some of the ones for the Iranians. The dilemmas for the Americans are, of course, firstly, the global economy. You know, how much future stability or instability are we able to take in the global community with the risk premiums that apply to that and supply chain disruption? The second one, will it actually their actions open up the Strait of Hormuz? Thirdly, will it bring either regime capitulation, regime change, or regime to make concessions which are acceptable to the Americans? And fourthly, will it stable the market? All those are still in flux. So there are many scenarios. There are no straight line linear outcomes that you could posit at the moment.
1: Well, you know the American psyche probably better than most when dealing with this. And you know how capable American military planners are. But to the outside world looking in, it seems as if they have underestimated what Iran's response would be and seem to be in a position where they don't know where to maneuver next. You know, how much of that is a military failure in planning or understanding or thinking of things from an Iranian perspective, or how much of it is down to a lack of political will to go in the way the military might be recommending?
0: Well, I think there's always a disconnect, or there has been a disconnect here between in the strategy bridge between military power and political intent. So because I did work in CENTCOM, I can absolutely tell you that CENTCOM had a whole suite of plans, which of course they could deliver to the president. And the first question in military terms was always, can we? The political questions are, should we and must we? And that's where either the political freedoms or the political caveats come on. Now, I think by nature, President Trump is someone who doesn't like killing people. You know, this is why, for example, he said in Ukraine from the office town hall meeting in 2023 before he came to power and for the second time, that he looked at this through a prism of stopping the killing in Ukraine. And I think he wouldn't want to readily going back to killing people in Iran, but he would like to achieve strategic objectives. But it's no good quoting that you've smacked 13,000 targets. That is an irrelevant metric if you haven't met any strategic objectives. And the key thing that they've underestimated is the will of the Iranians. And I always say it's a complex equation, which is total means of physical things that you fight with multiplied by your strength of will gives you the power of resistance. The power of resistance of the Iranians is not yet broken. And the caveat on the economic line of operation with Operation Economic Fury is that during my time in CENTCOM, it was the time when the Arab Spring meant that Syria was bound to fall because every metric which could be measured was flashing red. And the GDP went down by 53% over 4 years. Assad managed to survive for a decade and a half. So they're not necessarily things that you can measure very readily. And you just don't know when the domino is going to fall. It could be that they do some large-scale kinetic action, bombing the infrastructure, and that may turn out the population, which in historical terms, if you turn out 3.5% of a population and the regime is not willing to kill it, a regime will be overthrown. This regime in Iran is willing to still kill lots of people and not to be overthrown.

0: because the first order thing for the Iranian regime is always regime survival, followed by closely by the second one, which is domestic security.
1: Major General Chip Chapman, many thanks for chatting to me today on Frontline.
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2: 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Don't miss the West End premiere, playing now at Soho Place for a strictly limited run until the 18th of July. 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
9: Good morning, it's 5 o'clock on Wednesday the 6th of May. This is Times Radio Early Breakfast with Tom Noonan. This morning, Donald Trump says Project Freedom, his attempt to smash through the Iranian blockade of the Strait of Hormuz, is now on hold, less than 48 hours after it began. He says that is because there is a potential agreement in the works. So, is it a sign that his plans, his various strategies have worked? Or is it muddled thinking, as his critics and his enemies would argue? Plus, we're in the home straight in elections in England, Scotland and Wales in an increasingly bitter campaign.
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9: Before all of that, though, with your headlines, here's Cara Bentley.
10: Thanks, Tom. Good morning. President Trump has suspended an operation to free ships stranded in the Strait of Hormuz. Writing on his Truth Social platform, Trump said Project Freedom will be paused to see whether an agreement with Iran can be finalised. The announcement was made just hours after the US Secretary of State Marco Rubio had emphasised the US naval blockade of Iran will remain in force.
11: The Iranian regime cannot be allowed to dictate who uses this vital waterway. International law on this is very clear. No country can control them. There is no international law that allows you to say, I'm going to put mines in an international body of water and I'm going to blow up ships that don't listen to us and try to go through. That's what Iran is doing. This is a criminal act.
10: Secretary Rubio also said the initial U.S.-Israeli offensive in Iran, Operation Epic Fury, was over, saying it had achieved its objectives. Perpetrators of anti-Semitic attacks orchestrated from Iran will face 14 years in prison, even if they do not realise they are acting on behalf of Iran. The Times understands legislation is designed to tackle the recruitment of petty criminals to carry out acts of terrorism. Roger McMillan is a former head of security at Iran International UK. Speaking to Times Radio, he explained how one such proxy claimed responsibility for the stabbing of two Jewish men in Golders Green last week.
12: Harakat al-Ashab al-Yamin al-Samiya has claimed responsibility for a number of them. But the organisation, which looks like very much like a franchise of some of the Iraqi Islamic resistance organisation linked with Hashdash Shabi and Kataib Hezbollah, they are the sort of the Iranian proxies. So again, what we see is a proxy of a proxy with ultimately links back to Iran.
10: Meanwhile, the Metropolitan Police has announced a team of an extra 100 officers to help protect Jewish people in London. Labour is calling for the Green Party leader, Zach Polansky, to come clean with the public about his background after he claimed to be a spokesperson for the British Red Cross. Polansky made the claim during his campaign to become the Greens' deputy leader in 2022, but the Times has found that he never held a formal role, with his party suggesting that it related to Polansky's hosting of fundraiser events. Spain's health minister says it will host a Dutch cruise ship affected by a suspected outbreak of hantavirus in the Canary Islands. The MV Hondius has been anchored off the west coast of mainland Africa after the deaths of three passengers. The UK government is drawing up plans to bring home more than 20 Britons who are on board. Dr. Michael Head is a senior research fellow in global health at the University of Southampton.
13: Some officials on the Canary Islands aren't so keen on the ship docking there, which I suppose is understandable. We do often have to see a little bit of sort of diplomacy around global health at times like this. But in terms of getting Britons home, if they are ill, then they will need a specialist flight that has medical care on board. There will need to be monitoring of these people for a while. The incubation period of hantavirus can be up to a few weeks.
10: And Arsenal have reached the Champions League final for the first time since 2006. A 1-0 win for Mikel Arteta's side over Atletico Madrid secured a 2-1 semi-final win on aggregate.
14: I cannot be happier, prouder for everybody that is involved in this football club. The atmosphere our supporters created, the energy, it made it special and unique. I never felt that in the stadium. And after 20 years, and we are back in the Champions League final.
10: Arsenal will face either Bayern Munich or Paris Saint-Germain in the final in Budapest on the 30th of May. For a roundup of the news on demand, find the Times Radio news briefing on the Times Radio app.
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9: Cara Bentley, thank you very much. And thank you for joining us for Times Radio Early Breakfast. Tom Noonan here with you until 6 o'clock. And we are on the cusp of big moments, it feels like, at home and abroad. Let's start abroad with Iran, shall we? This time yesterday, we were saying how the ceasefire felt like it was collapsing. The US trying to bust the Iranian blockade of the Strait of Hormuz, shots being fired between the two sides for the first time since that ceasefire was declared nearly a month ago. Here is what the Secretary of State, Marco Rubio, had to say last night.
15: They really shouldn't test the will of the United States, at least not under President Donald Trump. He has proven time and again that he will back up what he says. And if they test him, ultimately they will lose. The hard way, the easy way, the long way, the short way, they will lose.
9: Don't test him. The president backs his word, he says. Then hours later, Donald Trump on Truth Social said the operation to get ships through the Strait, Project Freedom, was now paused.
16: Based on the request of Pakistan and other countries, the tremendous military success that we have had during the campaign against the country of Iran, and additionally, the fact that great progress has been made toward a complete and final agreement with representatives of Iran, we have mutually agreed that while the blockade will remain in full force and effect, Project Freedom, the movement of ships through the Strait of Hormuz, will be paused for a short period of time to see whether or not the agreement can be finalised and signed. President Donald J. Trump.
9: There we go. Obviously not the man himself speaking there. That's one of our producers, or indeed our editor Hussein, voicing up the president's words on social media. So Can that agreement be made? Is there an agreement in the works? We will check in Dubai with the Times' Middle East correspondent to try to make sense of it all. Then closer to home, with local and devolved elections looming, we will try to take the temperature as the parties enter the home stretch. Has any of this short campaign actually moved the dial, change how people thought they were going to vote? The papers are full of allegations against Green Party candidates. The Daily Mail says 30 are being investigated by the party over claims of anti-Semitism. It's something Labour is trying to make hay from. As any of you heard the Cabinet Minister Steve Reid on yesterday's Times Radio Breakfast, you'll know that he was pushing that hard. So will that move the dial or not? And ahead of VE Day on Friday, do you actually know what VE Day is, what it marks? It's not a trick question, but polling for a veterans charity suggests that only a third of Generation Z, people my age, people aged 29-ish through to about 13, only a third of them know what VE Day is. That only rises to two-thirds of adults more generally. What does that say about our national psyche, our self-image, our identity? As we lose our living link to the Second World War, people who lived it, who knew it, they die. Is it time that VE Day and the Second World War plays less of a role in how we see our country? Or actually, is that something fundamental to modern Britain we are losing? I'd be interested to hear your thoughts on that. We'll be speaking about that at about 6:15. You can get in touch with your thoughts as always. You can text me 87222. Start your message with the word Times if you want to get in touch that way. Or you can WhatsApp us on 0333 003 2353. I always enjoy when you join me in this conversation. Now, let's start with the politics, though, shall we? And the political correspondent Terry Stiasny is here to do that. Terry, good morning.
17: Good morning, Tom.
9: We're in the final throes of this campaign. It doesn't feel like it's massively moved the dial, though, from the start in terms of how people might vote. It still feels like it's how much can Labour limit their damages compared to Green and Reform's gains.
17: Yes, I mean, I think obviously this has been an election campaign that has been going on with so much going on internationally as well as in the UK. And perhaps it's inevitable that because of that, some of the focus has been, not so much directly on the local elections. Obviously, the elections in Wales and Scotland are, particularly going to be significant for all the parties. And I think, longer term, we are seeing, quite a shift. I think one of the things that has been noticeable in this campaign is that it hasn't just been a campaign that's been about, the traditional main parties. And a lot of the calculations involved in it for all the parties have been, where is the challenge coming from, whether that is, Plaid Cymru, Reform, the Greens, for instance. And I think everybody is trying, as we go into the last day of the campaign, to try to sort of manage that from the point of view of some of the other parties.
9: Well, I think you raise an interesting point in that the Conservatives and the Liberal Democrats probably haven't got a great deal of coverage compared to Labour, the party of government, as you would expect, but also the Greens and Reform. What do all these parties do? What do the candidates do in the final day?
17: Well, I think, obviously on the ground, there will be a lot of focus on, very last minute campaigning, trying to get the vote out, trying to encourage people to vote, of course, on Thursday, because particularly when it comes to the local elections in England, you often don't get, particularly high turnouts. So we're going to see, for instance, Kemi Badenoch around in London in the last couple of days. Nigel Farage has been focusing quite a lot on Essex and places like the east of England as well. But, it is quite interesting. I think we're going to come on to talk about the way that some of the parties, Labour in particular, have been trying to attack the Greens, because that has been something that I think they've felt in the last few days, that particularly looking at areas like London and the North East, for instance, that the Greens have been one of the threats there that has sort of emerged during this campaign.
9: Well, let's talk about the Green Party. Front page of the Daily Mail. 30 Green candidates being investigated by the Green Party, we should say, over allegations of anti-Semitism. It's something Labour has been talking a lot about. Labour clearly senses blood on this.
17: Yes, I think, you know, they have certainly seen the Greens as one of the threats to them, particularly in urban areas, particularly in some of the London boroughs where they are concerned about that. And they have put out what they are Labour has put out what they are describing as a dossier, making claims about the social media statements and other statements and the backgrounds of some Green candidates in some of those regions. In particular, what they are claiming is that some up to 25 candidates, some of which have been stood down before the election, some of which have later been investigated or suspended, have espoused what Labour called anti-Semitism or dangerous conspiracy theories or comments supporting Hamas and Russia. Now, you know, it's interesting that also the former leader of the Green Party, Caroline Lucas, has said that some of these alleged comments did require immediate action from the party. And so, you know, Labour very much going through the backgrounds of some of the candidates and suggesting that they may have made unacceptable statements in the recent past.
18: We should say the Green Party say that they're standing 4,500 candidates. Where there are examples brought to our attention that do not align with our values, we're looking into them. In some cases, candidates have already been suspended. It's also investigating its vetting procedures to prevent inappropriate candidates slipping through the net. Just finally, Terry, The Times has done an investigation into Zach Polanski. Claims about his past experience, saying he's a Red Cross spokesman, that he was a full member of the National Council for Hypnotherapy, which The Times has found actually can't quite be stood up.
17: No, The Times is reporting that where Zach Polanski had claimed in 2022 when he was running to be deputy leader of the party, he had made claims on crowdfunding websites and elsewhere that he'd been a spokesperson for the British Red Cross. The British Red Cross told The Times that Polanski had not been a spokesperson, said that they had raised this claim with the Green Party team. And the Green Party's response was that Zach Polanski had hosted fundraisers for the British Red Cross and had supported their work. I mean, it's interesting that Zach Polanski, as the newest leader, who's, you know, his profile has obviously increased a lot over the last few months. So he's already faced sort of questions about his quite unconventional background, his work as a hypnotherapist, for instance, as well. And, you know, now, you know, in the last days of the campaign, this is something that people have, you know, been investigating further.
18: Yeah, I would have thought rule one for a politician is make sure your CV is absolutely watertight, because there will be a journalist who goes through it at some point. Terry, thank you so much for your time this morning.
17: Thank you.
18: That's the political correspondent Terry Stiesny, who will be back with us on Times Radio tomorrow evening, Thursday into Friday morning, we should say. Adam Bolton presenting 1am till 6am. Terry and I will be there reporting with Adam, bringing you all the results throughout the night as we start getting them from what will be the local elections in England, which report on Friday morning, and then throughout the weekend on Times Radio, all the rest of the results, including the Welsh Senate elections and the Scottish Parliament elections, which we're expecting, I think, Saturday or Sunday. Coming up in the next 15 minutes on Times Radio Early Breakfast, we'll be going through the papers. We've got the broadcaster and lecturer Sandy Waugh to do that with us. We'll be talking about the end of these local election campaigns, but we'll also be talking about VE Day and airport pints. Is it ever acceptable to be drinking early in the morning at an airport? Do let us know your thoughts. The time now, though, is 5:15.
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18: It is indeed. It's 16 minutes past five and it's Tom Noonan here until 6 o'clock with Times Radio Early Breakfast. It's time now to go through the morning's papers and joining us to do that is the journalist, broadcaster and lecturer Sandy Waugh. Sandy, good morning.
25: Morning, Tom.
18: You can join Sandy and me in our conversation. You can text us 87222. Start your message with the word Times if you want to get in touch that way. Or you can WhatsApp us on 0333 003 2353 and join our conversation. Let's start on the elections tomorrow, Sandy. It doesn't feel to me like much has shifted over the course of this campaign. It's a pretty consistent narrative from when we started to, well, now we're 24 hours out.
25: And it is fascinating looking at this election as someone who's worked on broadcast coverage of general and local elections for far longer than I care to confess to. It used to be a relatively straightforward process. You knew where to look, you knew which parties to focus on, you could more or less identify what the issues with traction were, and all of that is different this time around. I mean, it's been coming for a while, but I think this election, more than almost any other we've been observing, is so fractured. There are more parties running. There are more differences geographically. I mean, I was hearing Terry talking to you a while ago about how, you know, there's one campaign being fought in the east of England. There's another being fought in Wales. There's another one being fought in Scotland. The issues are different. The personalities are different. And so the methods of campaigning are also different. And I think our experience as journalists and our experience as voters is transformed beyond belief. And it's going to make this fascinating to see what actually happens on the doorstep in the ballot centres tomorrow. Are people even going to go and vote because they're being pulled in so many different directions?
18: Terry and I, spreadsheets for tomorrow night of all the expected results. There's so many different colours on our colour-coded spreadsheets. It's a very complex picture, I can tell you that. One of the issues that has become one of the dominant ones in the last week since the Golders Green stabbings has been that of anti-Semitism. Front page of the Daily Mail, these 30 Green candidates, it says the Green Party is investigating. We've had two Green Party candidates arrested on suspicion of spreading hatred online. It's something Labour is arguing on pretty strongly with its own, as it says, dossier of allegations. Caroline Lucas, the first Green MP, former leader, says that it requires immediate action. Is this the case that we often see at local elections, do you think, of lots of candidates standing, people not being vetted properly? Or actually, is it something deeper on this issue of Israel and anti-Semitism and something that is particular to the left?
25: I think it's a bit of both. I think going back to what I was saying about how elections have been transformed, there are way more candidates having to be found to stand in way more constituencies. And fairly understandably, that does put pressure on the vetting processes. And when you see a party like the Greens, which is its profile is so much bigger than it used to be. And in some ways, it's the same with Reform, is they've had to find new candidates under a relatively short period of time. And therefore, they don't necessarily have the machinery to vet them in the same way. So you put that into this really volatile climate that we've got around anti-Semitism, around wider concerns about what's happening in our communities, pressures on the cost of living and how that's being linked to what's going on in Iran, for example. And it's a really tense time. So these two things are combining in an extraordinary way. And the responsibilities about dealing with anti-Semitism, I noted in particular that when we had that remit, that conference that the Prime Minister held that put attention on the Arts Council as one place, but also obviously I'm a university lecturer. One of the other areas that was singled out to try to have more responsibility for anti-Semitism with universities. And you look at that as a university person and go, well, that's all very well, but you've also put us under pressure to make sure free speech is maintained. Mm. And sometimes these values come into a really difficult tension.
18: Well, let's touch on that. We should say, again, the Green Party say that they're standing 4,500 candidates. They are looking into it. Some candidates have been suspended and it's investigating its vetting procedures. This roundtable that the Prime Minister held at Downing Street, we'll come on to the Arts Council, I suppose. Phil Rosenberg, the President of the Board of Deputies of British Jews, was one of those at the summit. He shared with Kate Borsi on Times Radio last night which organisations he felt should have been there.
0: I think that one of the key groups is those sectors of society where we feel some of this has been incubated. There was representation from some of the trade unions. Others of them have been involved in activities that have made created a hostile climate for Jewish people, including workers who are in those trade unions. Obviously, the people who lead some of the demonstrations that we've seen on our streets that have promoted really hateful messages, like globalise the Intifada, calling for a globalisation of terror, or chants like From the River to the Sea that are calling for the ethnic cleansing of Jews in Israel. We really need them to be called to account and for accountability.
18: That was Phil Rosenberg, President of the Board of Deputies of British Jews, speaking to Kate Borsi. Kate is on every Monday to Thursday from 7 p.m. Sandy, the Arts Council seems to be the body that's got particular attention, at least from the paper coverage, that it isn't spending enough to make the arts inclusive for Jewish people, but also about guidance which compared Hamas to freedom fighters. You've mentioned universities there. Phil Rosenberg there talks about trade unions. On the one hand, you need a whole society response and all of that is part of it. On the other, some of these seem sort of very small in what is such a huge and pervasive issue. And I wonder sometimes, say, is Arts Council funding, is that really what's going to move the dial on anti-Semitism in Britain?
25: Well, yes. I mean, it's not the only thing that's happening. So I guess we have to put it into this wider context of the other things that are being looked at. And we know that there's going to be a change in the speed, for example, at which hate crime cases are prosecuted. So you've got to look at these things in the round. But actually, I have this conversation a lot with people. The language we use and the expressions we support or facilitate do matter. And particularly at times of tension, when some communities feel that they are being singled out and are under attack and are fearful, then trying to quieten the language or stop it altogether, it does matter. If you see people marching on the streets saying things that are really frightening to some communities and hateful, then action does need to be taken. And sometimes looking at some of these small margins can make a real difference to that. It might close some of those avenues for conversation, and it might also set a tone that other people pay attention to. I think it is part of the bigger picture, and therefore I do think it is important to do it.
18: Mm, and indeed, if you are a Jewish person involved in the arts, then actually it could make a huge difference to your day-to-day experience. I suppose that's what it's all about. The Arts Council says that it welcomes a new independent audit. It expects all organisations to uphold freedom of expression and support Jewish artists to work without fear, and that Jewish audiences can feel safe. Front of the business section of the Times, Sandy. Graduate vacancies down by a third in a year, according to Adzuna, the jobs site. Do you fear we're looking over the precipice of a big shift in the jobs market, particularly with AI, and we're not really being honest about it?
25: Well, it's interesting you mentioned that. I'm actually attending a conference today about the impact of AI on what we're teaching and how we're preparing students for the world of work. It is undoubtedly true that it is making a difference to the employment market. And of course, one of the areas it's most impacting is those entry level jobs. It is a threat, but it is also an opportunity. And that's how we're trying to look at it, certainly at my university, is if we get the students' skills correct, then we're giving them an actual advantage in the marketplace. But we need to look at where the jobs are, where AI is having an impact, and how we best equip students for employment. But there is a big picture, and I see it when I talk to our third years who then graduate and go into the marketplace. It is getting really hard to find jobs. And that's not helped by the fact that we are piling more and more students into universities. So the competition is greater, but the opportunities are smaller. So it does create a real responsibility on anyone that does training. It's not just universities, it's apprenticeships, it's entry-level schemes for people coming out of school and out of college to try and future-proof the training, if that is even possible with the way the world of work is changing now.
18: Does it get them down? I mean, how do they feel about the prospect of leave? It's already a daunting task, and then you've got this on top of it.
25: Hugely. Hugely depressing for them and hugely challenging, and particularly those who've taken a big leap and moved away from home and they're living independently for the first time, often struggling because there isn't the same student financial support as there used to be. So many of them are working as well as studying, and there is huge pressure on them. And they're looking at colleagues from the year before who are still unemployed and getting really quite stressed by it and quite depressed by it. I often say to them that I would not be their age right now. I'm quite glad I'm my age and this is not my problem in that sense. But it is worrying and it is stressful for young people in this situation.
18: Well, I think with the way AI is going to be integrated, it's going to affect us all, even if graduates are at the sharp end of it right now. Polling for a veterans charity, which we'll discuss later in the programme, suggests only a third of Gen Z, which is, I'm right at the top of Gen Z, so it's 28, 29, all the way down to about the age of 13, people born 1997 through 2012, only a third of them know what VE Day is, what it represents. And actually, that polling says it only rises to two-thirds for adults more generally. You're a lover of history. I know, Sandy, I love my history. We're in this period, though, where our living link to the Second World War, or as I've written in my script, the war, is so all-encompassing in our culture that it is the war. We're losing that living link as those people die who remember it, who experience the war. That feels like a really big shift in our national self-image.
25: It's also a reflection of what's happened with history education and what it's about and what we should be teaching people. And some of that, I think, has been quite a good thing in that we've been looking at what we have excluded from teaching history, and some of the cultural checkpoints, if you like, are not as relevant for the nature of our young people today. You know, if we're looking at if we're not covering things like colonialism and slavery, if we're not looking at things that have fed into the way we are as a society now, then that's really important. I get your point that the thing with VE Day is this historical generation thing. But also, you know, I talk to young people who've said nothing they were taught at school in history related to their heritage and their family experience. And, you know, we have to pick what we teach and we have to pick what conversations we had. And it would be dreadful if we lose the meaning of a big moment like that in our history. But maybe that's the trade-off we've had to make for now.
18: And finally, Sandy, how do you feel about day drinking, early morning drinking particularly? It's acceptable in airports, it seems, in our society. The Ryanair boss, Michael O'Leary, though, says we should stop drinking pre-5 pints in the morning, particularly because of the effect it has on flights being redirected because of drunken behaviour. Is it all very uncouth, or is he being a bit of a Grinch?
25: It's the number of flights is worrying, and it is particular routes and particular airlines. And I hadn't actually realised till I read this article that the licensing laws don't apply to airports and bars. I guess because they're airside, aren't they? You've gone through the customs and you're in this international space, as it were. And the factor that he's particularly talking about is people that combine alcohol with other drugs. And if you, historically, if you got a little bit drunk and got onto a plane, chances are you'd fall asleep and snore your way across the journey. But what's happening now is a lot of people are getting aggressive. And that is something that fellow passengers and air crew should not have to deal with. The pressure from the bars, no doubt, is that, you know, that this is what subsidises the airports and the facilities, and they want us to spend as much money as we can before we get on the flight. And heaven knows we might be facing a lot of delays this coming summer. So it is a concern. Personally, if I'm heading off on a long flight, I think a gin and tonic before I get on board is most welcome.
18: Oh, very good. Very sophisticated. Glasgow to Mallorca, Dublin to Ibiza, Manchester to Ibiza, those were some of the flights that were most disruptive by passenger behaviour. You're braver than me if you're getting on one of those ones, I think. Sandy, thank you so much for your time this morning.
25: Pleasure.
18: That is the journalist, broadcaster and lecturer, Sandy Waugh, going through the papers. Now, it's 5:30. Coming up in the next half hour on Times Radio Early Breakfast, we'll be going through the business and the sport as we always do. We'll be checking in Dubai on the latest with, well, what are the US operations or not going on at the moment? And we'll be talking more about VE Day. Should it play less of a role in how we see ourselves as a country in our education? Or actually, are we losing something if we lose our connection to it? All that's to come. First, though, with the headlines, here's Cara Bentley.
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10: Thanks, Tom. Good morning. President Trump says he will put on hold Project Freedom, the operation led by Washington to help liberate ships and crews stranded by Iran's blockade in the Strait of Hormuz. Writing on his Truth Social platform, President Trump said the suspension of the operation was designed to see if an agreement to end the war could be finalized. Earlier, the US Secretary of State Marco Rubio said 10 sailors have died in Iran's blockade, but he stressed Washington had completed its offensive phase of military operations against Tehran. He also said Iran is facing growing isolation and economic defeat.
11: They really shouldn't test the will of the United States, at least not under President Donald Trump. He has proven time and again that he will back up what he says. And if they test him, ultimately they will lose. The hard way, the easy way, the long way, the short way, they will lose.
10: Santander is going to phase out the brand TSB from the UK high street, according to the FT. The Spanish bank has taken over TSB, giving them an extra 5 million customers. They'll be integrated as Santander UK. The death toll in Gaza has reached 72,615, according to their own health authorities, since the conflict between Hamas and Israel erupted on October 2023. It's thought the death toll in Israel is more than 2,000 people, including Hamas's attack on October the 7th. Sir Keir Starmer says plans are being made for the safe onward travel of Britons on a cruise ship hit by a virus. Three sick passengers are due to be evacuated. Others will have to remain on board for days as it heads to the Canary Islands. Don't forget, you can set the Times Radio news briefing as your news service on Alexa.
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18: Good morning. It is 26 minutes to 6 on Times Radio. Tom Noonan here with Early Breakfast. We will be talking in a second about that top of the bulletin headline about Donald Trump pausing this operation, Project Freedom, to open up the Strait of Hormuz. We'll be talking to a correspondent in Dubai, the Times' Middle East correspondent, to try to make sense of what is and isn't happening with all that. First, though, we're going to go into the sports news of the morning. Now, if you're an Arsenal fan and listening to this, you probably didn't get much sleep, maybe because of the excitement of last night.
5: There is the full-time whistle! A historic night for Arsenal! For the first time since 2006, the Gunners are Champions League finalists!
18: Men's Champions League finalists, we should add. Arsenal 1, Atletico Madrid 0, 2-1 win on aggregate. The sports journalist Steve Forbes is here to unpack it. Good morning, Steve.
6: Morning, Tom.
18: It felt like the Gunners did quite a good job last night.
6: Yeah, I think efficient is the word, as we just heard, as they reached that first men's Champions League final in 20 years with that win over Atletico Madrid at the Emirates. Bukayo Saka getting the only goal of the game, striking in the last minute of the first half. Bit fortunate, tapped in a rebound from Leandro Trossard's save shot. But yeah, an efficient performance. They weren't without their risks as well. Atletico were furious that they didn't get a penalty at the start of the second 45. Giuliano Simeone capitalizing on a David Raya error for what looked like a simple tap in, only for Gabriel to get a challenge in, and the Atleti man clearly feeling he'd been impeded illegally in the box, but it wasn't given. And then Arsenal did have a few chances as well to add to the scoreline. Victor Gyökeres probably most notably wasting a gilt-edged opportunity to make it 2-0, blazing just over the bar. But they didn't need that second goal in the end. As I said, not a vintage display from Arsenal, but efficient, reaching that the competition's final for just the second time in their history. The dream is obviously clinching the Premier League with Mikel Arteta, but really this could still prove a really special season, Tom, after such a long wait. They've just got the small task now of either Bayern Munich or PSG in the final in Budapest, and we're expecting another absolute barnstormer in Bavaria when those two go head-to-head, with their tie finally poised at 5-4 in PSG's favour.
18: Yeah, we've been discussing in the office, the headlines are written for Arsenal to slip up in the title race in the Premier League, and then you get to the Champions League final, and Harry Kane has managed to get Bayern Munich there tonight, and then Harry Kane scores the winner, former Spurs man. So if Arsenal lost the Premier League and lost the Champions League, it would feel like a massive failure. However, if they win either one, let alone both of those titles, it would be the best season probably since the Invincibles. I mean, it's such a fine margin.
6: Yeah, it really is. And I think you've hit the nail on the head there. I think, you know, the Champions League would be the cherry on top. What they really want is the Premier League. Everton doing them a massive favour the other night, getting that point against City. And Arsenal have got a half-decent run in as well in their final three games. They've got West Ham at the weekend before taking on already relegated Burnley. And then their final day game is against Palace. So you think all winnable fixtures to claim that Premier League title, as long as they don't slip up again. But if they could win the Premier League and then, you know, pull out a fantastic result against one of arguably Europe's best two teams in Bayern or PSG, then it would be a stellar season, to say the least.
18: No, it'd be a hard task, but you've got to be in it to win it. We will see. Steve, thank you so much for your time.
6: Cheers, Tom.
18: That's Steve Forbes, the sports journalist there, reflecting on Arsenal's, well, pretty successful night last night. Let's return to our top story, though. Donald Trump says that Project Freedom, his attempt to smash through the Iranian blockade of the Strait of Hormuz, is on hold less than 48 hours after it began. Here's the Secretary of State Marco Rubio last night.
7: They really shouldn't test the will of the United States, at least not under President Donald Trump. He has proven time and again that he will back up what he says. And if they test him, ultimately they will lose. The hard way, the easy way, the long way, the short way, they will lose.
18: Then hours later, Donald Trump posted this on his Truth Social. It's been voiced up by one of our producers.
16: Based on the request of Pakistan and other countries, the tremendous military success that we have had during the campaign against the country of Iran, and additionally, the fact that great progress has been made toward a complete and final agreement with representatives of Iran, we have mutually agreed that while the blockade will remain in full force and effect, Project Freedom, the movement of ships through the Strait of Hormuz, will be paused for a short period of time to see whether or not the agreement can be finalised and signed. President Donald J. Trump.
18: Now, he says that there's that short period where an agreement can be made. Sama Alatrouche is the Times' Middle East correspondent. He joins us now. Sama, good morning.
8: Good morning.
18: Thank you so much for your time. These military operations are now back to where we were at the start of the week, it seems, then.
8: Yes. You know, I think we always have to go back to how this started. Trump and the US and Israel, I think, were sold on the idea that they could simply launch a war, kill the leadership within the first few days, and that the regime would topple. That hasn't happened, and the war has been rudderless since. And what we've seen Trump do is try new things maybe every week or two to break the stalemate, mainly to break Iran's hold over the Strait of Hormuz. So Operation Freedom, which was announced on Sunday, it was a clear flop. It collapsed within 24 hours. On Monday, the first day of its start, you know, the Iranians fired on multiple ships, including U.S. vessels. They bombed the UAE, a close American ally. And if anything, you know, the operation looked like it would bring both sides back to war. So I think what Trump realized, you know, he just tries new things. He throws things on the wall, sees what sticks. This didn't. Yes, maybe Pakistan did ask him to put it on hold and give the talks a chance. But I think what happened here was that, you know, he took stock of what the past 48 hours, and he decided that it's no longer feasible, the operation. So we are back to where we were last week. You know, the way that this operation unfolded was very, very confusing. We heard from people in the shipping industry that there was no consultation, there was no clarity on how they were meant to pass the strait. Two ships passed. That was, you know, Trump made a song and dance about that. But the fact is that, you know, a small number of ships have been passing through the strait every day. The question isn't whether a ship or two can pass by hugging the Omani coastline and kind of getting away with it. The issue is whether there will be two-way traffic, you know, into the strait and outside, and the resumption of the oil trade. And that clearly wasn't in the cards, I think.
18: Why do you think that it has been deemed unfeasible? Is it that it was too much of a risk to the US military, or that ships weren't buying into, you know, shipping companies weren't buying into it, or that actually it just wasn't effective enough at breaking through the Iranian blockade? What element of it do you think was what fundamentally made it not worth pursuing anymore?
8: Well, I mean, the fact that hours, you know, hours after it started, there were ships ablaze. You know, there were ships ablaze off the coast of Dubai. There were ships ablaze. You know, there was exchanges of fire between the Americans and the Iranians. The Iranians decided to underscore their point by launching a fairly large barrage of missiles and drones at Fujairah. So clearly, shipping companies that had already very little clarity and certainty on how exactly the U.S. meant to escort them or guarantee their safety, they decided that, you know, now is not the time to test the waters, as it were. And the Iranians did warn that they would fire on ships that were passing if they didn't coordinate with Iran. So, I mean, the plan was just, it just flopped completely because, you know, the U.S. isn't prepared to escort each and every ship. There are hundreds of ships that want to make the passage. And at the same time, the Iranians can simply fire on them. Mm. So there's really no shipping company would think that this is an ideal situation to resume traffic as it was before the war.
18: The sympathetic view to the US strategy is that Donald Trump is, you know, leans into strategic ambiguity, shall we say, and that he throws lots of things at the wall, sees what sticks. How does Iran and do Gulf neighbours, I suppose, allies of the US, see the US strategy? Do they see that there is this sense of, well, we don't quite know what Donald Trump's going to do next, so we better play into his hands because we don't want to annoy him? Or actually, do they just see it as muddled, confused and unclear?
8: Well, I think before the war, he was seen as quite mercurial and definitely someone you don't want to annoy because he might overreact and he is unpredictable. Since the war, I don't think anyone views it as strategic ambiguity. I think that's the charitable spin that the Americans have put on what is essentially his just complete cluelessness. He has, you know, clearly, I think the view is that he has no idea what he's doing. He went into the war thinking that a couple of days of airstrikes killing Khamenei at the start of the war would unpurge the regime. It hasn't happened. And since then, he's just really kind of, it's been more of a day-to-day thing. You know, one day it's let's conduct airstrikes. Maybe that'll work again. The other is a naval blockade that also hasn't really brought Iran to capitulation. I think the main, you know, the underlying thing so far has been that Trump doesn't understand the Iranians. He doesn't understand their calculations. He continuously underestimates them, and then expresses frustration about why they don't behave the way he thought they would. So that's, you know, that's something that we've seen. That's a constant throughout this entire war, from the first day until today. So clearly, there's a lack of understanding. Now, there are many people in the American administration who understand the Iranians very well. I think there are many people in the Pentagon who had plans for every contingency and backup plans. The question is, you know, the people around Trump who are feeding him information and whether he chooses to listen to them.
18: Mm. And Donald Trump says that it's to, you know, open the door up so he can have this agreement. Potentially Pakistan have asked him to, pause these operations. You've referenced that a bit earlier. Do you have any sense, do we have any sense that there is a potential agreement in the works, that there are new talks potentially going on?
8: Well, there are exchanges of ideas, but I think where we're at so far is that Pakistan is putting a bit of a positive spin on this. It is in their interest as mediators. They want to give the talks a chance. For them, the talks are the only game in town. That is their role. But as far as the Iranians and the Americans are concerned, I think they both have this mindset that if we wait it out a little longer, the other side is going to become more flexible. That's the American view. That's the Iranian view of the U.S. And the other view as well is that failing, maybe it'll take another round of clashes and another war to make the other side more malleable. So unfortunately, I think that's where we are. The Iranians don't even want to discuss their nuclear file at this point, which is a priority for the Americans when it comes to negotiations, until the naval blockade is lifted by the U.S. I don't think we've seen massive leaps and bounds of progress in the talks. We're still at that very much, you know, neither side wants to concede. Mm. And there's a continuous, misunderstanding of the Iranian viewpoint where, you know, Trump thinks that, well, if I were in their position and I were under blockade and, you know, my currency was at historic lows and, you know, a million unemployed because of the war, I would make a deal. The Iranians don't think like that. And on the Iranian side, they're thinking that, well, you know, he has midterm elections in November. Gas prices are rising throughout the states. He has his approval ratings are historically low, the lowest of both of his terms. So Trump should be making a deal. So again, there's that view on both sides that the longer this continues, the more likely the other side is going to be conceding at the negotiations table.
18: And the impasse continues. Sema, I'm sure we'll check in with your thoughts again in future, but thank you for your time this morning.
8: Thank you.
18: That's Sema Alatrouche, who's the Times' Middle East correspondent. David gets in touch. Good morning, David. I thought the great and wonderful Hegseth Red, White and Blue Dome meant the traffic through the strait could pass by unimpeded. Well, I think as Samer was saying there, perhaps misunderstanding or mis-selling on the American side about what is and isn't possible. A bit of that going on. It's coming up to 11 minutes to 6. We'll be talking about VE Day and we'll be going through the business news in the rest of the programme. So do stick with us on Times Radio Early Breakfast.
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18: Good morning. 10 to 6 on Times Radio Early Breakfast. Wednesday, the 6th of May, which means that VE Day is this Friday, 81 years since Nazi Germany surrendered to the Allies. But new polling suggests that two-thirds of Gen Z, my generation, don't actually know what VE Day is, what it marks. Opinion polled 2,000 adults, and actually only 63% of them more generally knew what VE Day represented. That fell to 34% for Gen Z, so 29 through to 13 years old. That polling was done for the Royal British Veterans Enterprise, which is a charity for former servicemen and women. And Emma Nugent is the Assistant Director of Strategic Development. She joins us now. Emma, good morning.
0: Good morning.
18: Thank you so much. Why do you think there's such a degree of ignorance?
0: I think we were quite shocked about it, actually. I think there's a number of things, a number of reasons why the younger generation maybe aren't as conscious of World War II

0: think it was definitely part of popular culture. I think there's maybe something about education as well. I'm not sure how many young people are learning about VE Day specifically and much detail about World War II. For example, if you didn't choose history at GCSE, you might not really learn very much about World War II. And I think also, Tom, I think it's something that about what we're doing in society and in our culture that we just market less and less. And that's to do with the fact that there are fewer and fewer surviving veterans of World War II. And so we're just not marking it.
1: Some would argue that for a long time, actually, a large part of our national identity has been based on the Second World War, our role in it, Britain fighting the Nazis, etc. And actually, whilst remembering your past is important, understanding it is important, we need to move forward and update our national self-identity. And perhaps the Second World War does become less of an important part of our education and the way we view our history because it is less relevant to young people today.
0: I know what you're saying, Tom. I can hear what you're saying, but I think that actually World War II is a bit more foundational to our culture and our society than a victory in a battle. I think that what happened in World War II, the victory on that day, is the reason that we are a democracy now. And if we hadn't won, there's no question that we wouldn't be a democracy now. And from my point of view, I can't really see that there's a more crucial time for us as a nation to be talking about democracy and why we are a democracy and what sacrifice it took to make sure that we are a democracy. I think it's more important than ever, to be honest with you, that we are really thinking about the foundational nature of our culture. I think as well that it is about veterans and it is about military service, but with World War II, we have to remember the sacrifice that civilians made as well. That 70,000 civilians were killed in World War II, and that wasn't just London. That was Swansea, that was Glasgow, that was Liverpool, that was Southampton and Portsmouth, all over the country. And we had rationing, didn't we, until well into the 50s. We had national service until 1963. I think there are so many foundational elements of our culture and our society that arose from World War II, including the NHS as well, actually, that I think it would be really tragic if we stop remembering it, stop thinking about it, and stop remembering the people who gave their lives to achieve it.
1: Well, there are photos from your campaign in many of the papers this morning. Emma, I'm sorry we didn't have more time to talk about it, but thank you for your time this morning.
0: Thank you.
1: That's Emma Nugent, who is Assistant Director of Strategic Development at the Royal British Veterans Enterprise. Now, coming up to 4 minutes to six, just time to get the business news, and joining us to do that is Nicholas Hyatt from Hargreaves Lansdown. Nicholas, good morning.
2: Morning, Tom.
1: Front of the business section of the Times. Pretty worrying news for the government. Borrowing costs hit a 28-year high. This is long-term borrowing. How much of that can be read into the politics, the threat to Keir Starmer's leadership after the elections tomorrow? Is it Iran? Is it something else it boils down to?
2: I think there are multiple things at work here. So yields on UK debt have been rising for a while, and a lot of that is down to the outbreak of war in Iran. The UK is very reliant on liquid natural gas, and higher energy prices drive up inflation, which then drives up interest rates. So that's been going on for a while. The spike we've seen more recently, so 10-year gilts rose by 0.13 percentage points yesterday, which doesn't sound much, but in the world of government bonds is a very big move. I think that is more down to concerns about whether tomorrow's local election, if we see a real drubbing for Labour, that might create pressure on the Prime Minister either to change course and perhaps loosen the fiscal purse strings a bit, or face a challenge for his position, neither of which would be good for bond markets, and both of which I think would add significant political uncertainty.
1: Also front of the Times business section, graduate vacancies down by a third in a year. Part of that is AI, but not all of it. Economic uncertainty as well, it seems.
2: Yeah, so AI, it's always tempting to blame AI for these kinds of big moves because it is the big story of the moment. And I think for certain graduate entry-level jobs that are doing quite administrative, quite manual tasks, say in professional services, that those are prime candidates for being made more efficient and perhaps partially replaced by AI agents. But comp-

0: Companies always tend to cut back on recruitment during times of political and economic uncertainty. Uncertainty is high, inflation is high, interest rates are high. All of those things have always reduced recruitment, and graduate recruitment is sort of the thin end of the wedge for that. So I do think there are multiple things at work here. I think the other thing that's worth noting is there are parts of the graduate market that are doing quite well. So teachers, there's been a 9% increase in vacancies for teachers. Certain companies, Tesco's, BAE, Specsavers have all increased their graduate recruitment plans. So it's really about pockets of uncertainty rather than a wholesale Armageddon in the graduate market.
1: Maybe a reason to be cheerful then, not wholesale Armageddon if you're a graduate. Nicholas Hyatt from Hargreaves Lansdown, thank you so much for your time. And joining me in the studio now, Kate McCann and Stig Abel for Times Radio Breakfast. Good morning.
2: Good morning.
3: Morning.
1: Stig, fresh off the back of your campaign for abstinence in airports.
3: Well, I don't know. I don't know what people think about this. I don't like it. Although I'm not a great neither Kate nor I, we're not banners of things, are we? We generally live and let live type of characters. But when pushed on the subject, when I go to an airport at 5 o'clock in the morning, 4 o'clock in the morning, and I see people sinking pints, I just think, what are you doing? And I do think in any other context, you'd be like, I'm worried about you.
1: You're on your holiday.
3: Just because you're on a holiday, why are you drinking at 4 o'clock in the morning?
2: Because you can.
3: Just because you can. Well, you can do that at the weekend. Now, why don't we just all go and sit on park benches and soil ourselves? We can do that. Just because you can, as Jeff Goldblum so wisely said in Jurassic Park, doesn't mean you should.
1: There we go. Jurassic Park being woven into the news. That's the sort of highbrow intellect that's going to guide us through the next 4 hours.
3: God, that was a good film, though. I remember seeing that in the cinema when I was 11.
1: Jurassic Park.
3: Yeah. Did you see Jurassic Park, Kate?
2: I've seen it. Yeah, obviously I've seen it.
3: Have you seen it?
2: Not a real person if you haven't seen it.
3: Noonan has not seen... Have you not?
1: No.
3: You haven't seen Pulp Fiction since till last week.
1: No, that was a Stig Abel education I've gone through. Good film, enjoyed it.
3: Watch Jurassic Park.
1: Jurassic Park. Okay, it's on my list. What's I won't next? Do it by tomorrow, but I will be here tomorrow. Stig and Kate are with you for the next 4 hours. Enjoy.
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2: Good morning, it's 6 o'clock. 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
3: Headlines this morning. President Trump has paused Project Freedom, his scheme to reopen the Strait of Hormuz, just hours after his team said it was the new focus for American action in the Gulf. And aviation analysts say 13,000 flights have been cancelled across the world this month because of fuel shortages.
2: Ahead, we'll ask why President Trump has paused his American plans to help stranded vessels in the Gulf, and it's 25 hours to the time that polls open. Will this year's local elections be the year when Conservative and Labour's dominance of British politics ends for good?
3: It's Wednesday, the 6th of May.
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2: First, let's get the news with Cara Bentley.
5: Thanks, Kate. Good morning. President Trump has announced that Project Freedom, the US-led effort to escort ships through the Strait of Hormuz, will be suspended. The US president said the decision had been taken to determine whether an agreement with Iran can be finalized. His announcement online was made just hours after the US Secretary of State, Marco Rubio, had emphasized how the US naval blockade of the strait to allow ships through would remain in force. He also said Iran is facing growing isolation and economic defeat.
6: The blockade alone is costing Iran as much as $500 million a day in lost revenue. 90% of total Iranian trade has been halted, causing permanent damage to Iran's oil infrastructure as wells are forced to shut in. Again, all of this is in response to their piracy.
5: Secretary Rubio also said the initial U.S.-Israeli offensive in Iran, Operation Epic Fury, was over, saying it had achieved its objectives. Thousands of families who've booked half-term breaks face uncertainty after 13,000 flight cancellations globally by companies such as British Airways, Turkish Airlines and Air France this month. That's according to data compiled by aviation analytics firm Cirium. Istanbul and Munich have recorded the biggest drop in flights. Across the world, nearly 2 million seats have been cut from this month's flight schedules in the past fortnight, as airlines also switched to smaller planes to save fuel. Perpetrators of anti-Semitic attacks orchestrated on behalf of Iran will face 14 years in prison, even if they do not realise they're acting as a proxy. The Times understands the legislation, which will be in the King's speech, is designed to tackle the recruitment of petty criminals on social media to carry out acts of terrorism, sabotage and espionage. Roger McMillan is a former head of security at Iran International UK.
7: In the last year or so, there have been over 3,700 anti-Semitic incidents reported in the UK. Not all of these are state-backed. Many of them are indeed homegrown. And I think some of the previous commentators were also alluding to that we do have an anti-Semitism crisis here in the UK.
5: Santander is going to phase out the brand TSB from the UK high street, according to the FT. The Spanish bank has taken over TSB, giving them an extra 5 million customers. They'll be integrated as Santander UK. Labour says the Green Party leader Zach Polanski needs to come clean with the public after the Times discovered that he had previously claimed to be a spokesperson for the British Red Cross when the charity said he did not have a formal role. The Green Party said he was referring to hosting fundraising events for them. Spain's health minister says its Canary Islands will host a Dutch cruise ship affected by a suspected outbreak of hantavirus. The MV Hondius has been anchored off the west coast of mainland Africa after the deaths of three passengers. The UK government is drawing up plans to bring home more than 20 Britons, including a seriously ill crew member. The chief executive of Ryanair has said early morning pre-flight pints in the airport should be banned. Michael O'Leary said his airline is having to divert almost one aircraft a day because of bad behaviour by passengers. He's called for a limit to airport bars' licensing hours and how much they can serve before a flight. For a roundup of the news on demand, find the Times Radio news briefing on the Times Radio app.
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3: Good morning, this is Times Radio Breakfast with Kate McCann and Stig Abel. Nobody votes in local elections, and those who do treat it just as a referendum on the national government. So wrote the political sages of Yes Minister, and it is, of course, broadly true. And yet, tomorrow's elections are set to reshape how we look and feel about politics in this country. We could have a nationalist government in Wales, a nationalist government in Scotland, the biggest gainers in England on a different side of the nationalist ball. We could be watching the true arrival of an insurgent party of the left, fueled at least partly by sectarianism and opinions not about our nation at all, but about people who live thousands of miles away. We could see the squeeze of the Liberal Democrats, the impotence of the Tories, the last spasm of two-party politics. Most of all, of course, we could see the end of this Labour government, the defenestration of a Prime Minister, a whole new world of instability. Not that many people will vote tomorrow, true, but each one of us is going to be affected by what happens next.
8: I will be voting. So we'll bring you all you need to know ahead of Thursday's great exercise in democracy, including this question. Is this the nastiest set of local elections in living memory? Or, put another way, are we seeing the confirmation of a familiar trend? The increased polarisation of politics, of intolerant tribalism, of a social media-dominated mess of accusations and counter-accusations. The Greens are on the front pages of a couple of newspapers this morning as questions continue to be asked about their Corbyn-esque problem with anti-Semitism. Why should a party on the left wing, whose title implies they should be focusing on environmental questions, be a place where issues to do with Israel and Jewishness have taken such centre stage? Plenty of politics to talk about this morning.
3: I don't know how to break it to you, but Donald Trump has paused the inaccurately named Project Freedom because great progress has been made towards a deal with Iran. Yeah, right. Elsewhere, we'll speak to the man running an inquiry into why boys are falling behind at all levels of education. Not that it matters much, because we're living through the great bonfire of graduate jobs. New figures show a 35% drop in vacancies in the last year. Keep that in mind when people tell you AI is nothing to worry about and that the Industrial Revolution created employment, don't you know? The Americans want to make Pluto great again. Is it time it became a planet once more? And speaking of something that used to be important and harbours unrealistic ambitions about returning to preeminence. Yes, it's Wednesday, so Giles Corran and Arena Curry will join us at 9 to go through the day's news.
8: Do get in touch with us this morning. How have tomorrow's elections affected you in your area? Have you seen that
2: tribalism in campaigning. What's been your impression? You can WhatsApp us on 0333 003 2353. You can text us on 87222, start your message with the word Times, or you can email our producer Liam on studio@times.radio.
3: Have you seen a lot of stuff where you are?
2: Yeah, I've had loads of leaflets.
3: Is it a very contested area?
2: It's an area in London where Labour has been dominant for a very long time, if not pretty much always, and they may well lose it.
3: To the Greens?
2: To the Greens, yeah.
3: And have you seen more? Have you seen a lot of Green activity?
2: I haven't had anyone knock on the door, but then I'm often away at work, so yeah. I don't know whether I've just missed them. But there's definitely been a huge amount. Every time I go home, there are leaflets from Lib Dems, Labour and the Greens. I don't think I've had any reform leaflets, though.
3: Well, let us know. It's a genuinely interesting question, how it affects you, where you are in the country. You know, you might be in Wales or Scotland, you might be in parts of the country where there's local elections. The tone of it is interesting to us. I mean, does it seem nasty? Maybe not in physical media, maybe where you are on Facebook or Instagram or places like that. Anyway, you can let us know. 0333 003 2353. 6:08. Not for the first time, a surprise from Donald Trump. First thing in the morning, the president says he's pausing Project Freedom, the US operation to guide stranded vessels through the Strait of Hormuz. A few hours ago on social media, the president wrote this.
9: Based on the request of Pakistan and other countries, the tremendous military success that we have had during the campaign against the country of Iran, and additionally, the fact that great progress has been made toward a complete and final agreement with representatives of Iran, we have mutually agreed that while the blockade will remain in full force and effect, Project Freedom, the movement of ships through the Strait of Hormuz, will be paused for a short period of time to see whether or not the agreement can be finalised and signed. President Donald J. Trump.
3: That was Donald J. Trump, voiced by our editor, it must be said, Hussein.
2: Only hours before, Pete Hegseth, the Secretary of War and Secretary of State Marco Rubio, were telling reporters that Project Freedom was the new focus of American operations in the Gulf. Here's Hegseth first, and then Rubio.
10: President Trump has directed U.S. Central Command to restart the free flow of commerce through the Strait of Hormuz under the umbrella of Project Freedom.
11: The operation is over. Epic Fury, as the president notified Congress, we're done with that stage of it. Okay, we're now on to this Project of Freedom.
3: So we're joined now by Stephen Erlinger, the chief diplomatic correspondent in Europe for the New York Times. Stephen, morning to you.
12: Good morning.
3: So Project Freedom is paused, although someone should probably tell Rubio and Hegseth that. Did it ever really get started? What do we read into where we are this morning?
12: Well, you can argue Project Freedom's been frozen all over the world. No, I mean, I don't think it ever really got started. I mean, they tried for a day, they got two ships out, the Iranians responded, they started bombing, you know, missiling the United Arab Emirates, and I think that freaked people out. And so I think they just decided it wasn't worth the bother. What you didn't really want to have was a lot of U.S. Navy ships going through, escorting these very slow tankers, because they would be very vulnerable. So I hope Trump is right that the talks are going on in a serious way, because the only way to open up the Strait of Hormuz is through negotiation, and the only way to end this is through negotiation. Pressure on Iran works only up to a point, because Iran knows once it submits to pressure, it just invites more pressure. So Iran sees this as a chance to finally figure out its relationship with the United States, yeah, and try to get a guarantee that the wars will not start again. So it's a big ask on both sides, I think.
3: So is Project Freedom paused because they're having good negotiations, or are they pretending to have good negotiations because they have to pause Project Freedom because it can't work?
12: I don't know, honestly. I do think there are negotiations going on. I mean, Iran does want to talk, but it also wants a deal that it can live with. It doesn't look like capitulation. And the Americans obviously have all kinds of economic pressures building up. Gas prices, gasoline prices in Los Angeles are now over $6 a gallon, which is very high. And the midterms are coming, and Trump is heading to China this week. So or maybe next week, but it's a very, very, very tight window. And I think Trump just wants it over.
3: Diplomacy is in some ways a posh euphemism for being misleading anyway, but I'm struck by the fact, and maybe this you'll just say this is ever thus, I'm struck by the difficulty in trying to work out what's going on when you can't really trust what the Iranians say because they're masters of propaganda, and you can't really trust what Trump says because he is a master of propaganda himself. Is that a difficulty here, that actually we never know what's going on because we don't really believe any of the actors?
12: Well, that's true, particularly when you have the Secretary of State, you know, saying one thing and Trump saying something else a few hours later. And in fact, the Secretary of State's been doing very little negotiating. I mean, it's been Witkoff and son-in-law Jared Kushner. But obviously the talk is going on at some other lower level. One hopes it's a more technical level. A final deal will take, you know, weeks and weeks and weeks and weeks, because simply the nuclear side of it is incredibly intricate. Mm. But what they're hoping to do is come out with a framework deal. And, you know, they are talking about, you know, how long Iran would suspend enrichment for. You know, the Americans came in saying you have to stop enrichment altogether. The Iranians said, well, we'll stop for 5 years. The Americans then came back and said, no, it's got to be 15 or 20 years. So there is a negotiation going on. We just don't know all of the details of it, to be honest.
3: Do we know that there can be no more hot war? Because Operation Epic Fury, we heard there, has ended. And that's partially because there's laws around Congress that about 60-day duration of a conflict before Congress has to get involved, and we're coming up to the 60 days.
12: Yeah, I mean, I don't take that all that seriously. I mean, it's a political issue, but, you know, even on Monday, the Americans could have used the Iranians' attacks on American ships as a pretext to restart the war, you know, and say we're just defending ourselves. So it could happen. I mean, there has been serious talk in the White House and in Israel about another big short-term bombing campaign as a sort of demonstrative act to the Iranians to say it's not over. But I don't think Trump really wants to do that either, because I think people have argued to him it won't change the basic problem, which is Iran will take that hit. And if anything, its position will harden rather than soften.
3: Yeah, that's been the issue for the last 2 months or so. We're looking down the barrel of, you know, flights being cancelled. We've got hugely high borrowing costs. The gilt market has now gone extremely high in this country. We're going to be experiencing the economic shocks of this war as citizens, what it feels like, for months to come. Is there any hope of this ending, in your view?
12: Well, I think there is. I mean, also, the other thing which one doesn't talk about much is simply fertilizer. I mean, you know, farmers need fertilizer, and fertilizer is becoming a big problem. It's becoming very expensive. So it's not just energy prices. It's ammonia, it's fertilizer, it's lots of things. I mean, I can see this kind of petering out, if you see what I mean. I mean, I can see it ending in some sort of vague framework agreement that starts negotiations again on the nuclear track. It's just hard for me right now to see Iran giving up control of the Strait of Hormuz entirely, because they need the money to rebuild themselves. And they, frankly, after Trump's pulled out of the nuclear deal once and bombed them while they were talking twice, I don't think they trust him to lift sanctions forever. So I think they're looking for a more permanent revenue stream. So this is a big new problem as well.
3: Just before you go, we're going to hear in a moment Marco Rubio fulfilling the Caroline Leavitt role as the president's spokesperson. Are you struck by that? The U.S. Secretary of State is sort of standing in for the mat leave of the spokesperson for the president.
12: Oh God! I mean, but who could compare to Caroline Leavitt? Really, Rubio doesn't even come close.
3: Well, we're going to hear give it a crack in a moment, Stephen. Good to speak to you as ever.
12: All the best.
3: That's Stephen Erlanger, the chief diplomatic correspondent in Europe for the New York Times.
8: It is 16 minutes past six. Let's take a look at what's going on in the Times and elsewhere this morning. An investigation by James Beale in the Times newspaper into the leader of the Green Party reveals that Zach Polanski falsely claimed to be a spokesperson for the British Red Cross. He did work as a host for Red Cross fundraisers. Polanski also wasn't a full member of the National Council of Hypnotherapy while working as a hypnotherapist on Harley Street.
2: Polling suggests Polanski's approval rating has fallen 14 points in the past week in the wake of the Golders Green attack and his response to it.
13: He said he's really proud of the work we do about the British Red Cross. Mm. And it turns out he's been a host for several fundraisers for the British Red Cross, which does feel like a fraction of a stretch. Also in the Times, four members of the protest group Palestine Action have been found guilty of criminal damage in a retrial over a raid at the UK base of the Israeli-based defence company Elbit Systems. Wearing red boiler suits, they began destroying property at the company's factory and clashed with security guards and police officers who tried to stop the raid in August 2024. Samuel Corner, a former linguistics and philosophy student at Oxford University, was also found guilty of inflicting grievous bodily harm against a police sergeant. He hit her with a sledgehammer.
2: In the Times, the boss of Ryanair has said early morning drinking of alcohol in airports before flights should be banned. Michael O'Leary says his airline is being forced to make almost daily diversions of flights because of drunk and aggressive passengers. So should we ban the 10 a.m. pre-flight?
13: It's not pint? 10. It is not 10 a.m.
2: Well, it can. I mean, anyone flying in the morning, anyone up until midday. Flying and drinking. Here's comedian Scott Bennett talking about the pre-flight pint.
14: I think we've definitely got issues in this country with drink. And you know we have, right? Because we drink anywhere. Doesn't matter. Airports. What are we doing in the airport, man? Do you fancy a pint? Yeah, go on, I'll have a pint, yeah. Get a couple. We're on holiday, aren't we? No, mate, you're in Manchester. Don't happen on any other form of transport, does it? It's weird. You don't see people at 6 in the morning waiting for the number 38 bus to Derby drinking cans of Kestrel, do you? You probably do, actually. That's a bad example.
2: I was going to say, you absolutely do. We will ask the Times columnist and feature writer Harry Wallop for his thoughts on airport pints this morning. Some of you have already got in touch talking about airport pints. I think it was Chris this morning. Chris in Liverpool says, I love my airport pint. There you go. He says the M62 beckons for me. Hopefully, Chris, not with a drink beforehand. I imagine you're going to work.
13: Morris has given the headlines. I'm off to my local airport pub for an early pint. Go on, Kate, because you're. I think it's the behaviour of tramps, and I think it should be frowned upon if not outright banned. Where do you stand on it?
2: I think live and let live, but what I really don't like is the idea that people are drinking. So I don't mind if you want to have one pint.
13: Yes,
2: because you're on holiday, you're in an international airport, you're heading away. Fine, you do you. It wouldn't be me, but that's fine. I like the scrambled eggs from Wetherspoons, but I don't go in for the drinking.
13: You're not having a 6 a.m. pint.
2: I'm not having a 6 a.m. pint. But I have to say, Ryanair have actually published the routes that experience the most disruptive passenger behaviour, because it happens repeatedly on these flights. Dublin to Ibiza, Glasgow to Palma, Mallorca, Manchester to Ibiza, Stansted to Alicante, Edinburgh to Tenerife, and Manchester to Agadir. Those are the routes that has the most disruption, the most cancellations that Ryanair have to deal with. And I think that's fair enough. If you're not having to turn the plane around, that's costing a lot of money.
13: And even if you don't, you can't get off a plane. And so if you've got 20 people around you who've had been drinking 6 pints since 4 o'clock in the morning, it's awful. And I think that, you know, you can walk away from a town centre, you can get off a bus, you can do all that sort of stuff. When you're hermetically sealed into a plane with a bunch of plonkers, I think there's something
2: there's
13: to say.
2: There's also the thing about you. There are people on that plane who are they're going to work. The air stewards and stewardesses and the pilots, that's their job. You're going into their workplace and acting like a... I won't use...
13: Tool?
2: Yes, a tool. You're acting like tool? A tool in a confined space and expecting someone to pick up after you. And that's just... No.
13: I think I probably am being snobbish, but I also just think that it's when it's really early, like at 6:30 in the morning, like, do you really... You've just convinced yourself. You don't want a pint of Guinness at 6:30 in the morning. Your stomach doesn't want it. Your body doesn't want it.
2: If it's one and it's like... You know, people who... When people get married and on the morning of the wedding, people have champagne. Yeah. You don't frown on
13: this
2: that.
13: This was Pinar's argument last night. I mentioned this to Pinar and he was like, I quite like a glass of champagne and some scrambled eggs. Like, I suppose it's the same.
2: I think if you want to have a bit of a bougie breakfast, that's fine. You do you, but have some food with it. Have one, and then just behave yourself.
13: I think that's very fair.
2: Just don't be a tool.
13: Don't be a tool. That's our. It's the new motto of Times Radio Breakfast.
2: Yes.
13: 0333 00032353 If you have an opinion on this, I'm sure you do. We mentioned this just before. This is happening in the US overnight. A White House audience was unsure what to expect when Marco Rubio stood at the podium for his first full press briefing as stand-in for Caroline Leavitt, who's away on maternity leave. He was asked about a video of him DJing a family wedding earlier this week.
15: Secretary, many people want to know, what is your DJ name?
6: My DJ name?
15: Your DJ name.
6: You're not ready for my DJ name.
13: It's like something from Veep, isn't it?
8: Yeah.
13: He was also asked if you'd answer a question in both English and Spanish.
15: Sure, can I
6: ask? Yeah, you can answer in Spanish. You can ask me. But do I have to translate for them what you asked?
15: Well, I'll say it in English, okay. And if you can answer in both languages. Today, I think the Departamento de Estado sigue considerando a Diosdado Cabello un narcoterrorista y un narcotraficante, como dice en la página del Departamento de Estado.
11: La política de Estados Unidos en ese tema no ha cambiado, y cuando cambie te dejaremos saber. The politics of the United States on that, the policy of the United States on that topic hasn't changed. When it does, you know, we'll obviously we'll inform you, but I don't have any news for you on that today.
13: There we go. Meanwhile, overnight at the Pentagon, U.S. Secretary of War and Joint Chief of Staff Chair General Dan Kane were asked about whether the U.S. uses kamikaze dolphins. Kane answers first, then Hegseth takes over.
16: Can you kind of clarify these reports of kamikaze dolphins that we've heard about?
17: I haven't heard the kamikaze dolphin thing. It's like sharks with laser beams, right?
18: And I can't confirm or deny whether we have kamikaze dolphins, but I can confirm they don't. Ultimately, any follow-on effort, if there are mines identified, would be something that some of our units could undertake or the world could undertake. But right now, we know we have a lane of safe passage that commercial shipping can flow through.
8: So there's a bit of a wild ride in America overnight.
13: Yeah, it is amazing that Rubio is like what, the third most powerful man in America, and he's becoming a press spokesperson.
8: But I think that tells you everything you need to know about how important Caroline Leavitt is to the White House operation.
13: And communication is generally as well.
8: And also a little bit of something about maybe Rubio's own ambitions. The reason we chose those clips, there's a lot of serious questions and answers in that session, was because it's him interacting with the press in a way that is kind of playful.
13: Yeah, yeah.
8: It's quite light. He apologises for not knowing people's names. The press seem to react well to him. And he can do the serious and the jokey. I just wonder whether, you know, this is the run-in for him thinking about his presidential tilt.
13: He's running.
8: Well, he's definitely going to have a crack at it. But this isn't going to harm him if he gets it right.
13: Heather says airport drinking. Everyone should be allowed to have two drinks tied to your boarding pass. An early arrival at an airport means it definitely doesn't feel like a normal breakfast time. Otherwise, I'm with you both. I hate being around tipsy people, especially on a flight. A couple of people have made this point, including James in Glasgow. Let's see if Ryanair stops selling alcohol on the planes. If they agree to that, then a ban in airports is possible. And Andy says, am I listening to Times Radio 1653 Cromwell Puritan edition?
8: Andy, that's what Stig would like to produce most mornings.
13: It's the dream.
8: That's
13: it's
8: what we're
13: dream.
8: Trying to drag him away from. Mike has just sent us a picture of Cannon Street Station with a Wetherspoons pub saying, I've just arrived at Cannon Street, fancy a pint. I don't think it looks open, Mike, but sadly we're a bit tied up right now.
13: And also no.
8: It's been a heated few weeks in the lead up to the local elections. We're going to speak to a professor of local government about why it's been so nasty. 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
8: Good morning, it's 6:26, so in around 24 hours' time, the polls will open and these elections will make a real difference. New governments will be elected in both Wales and Scotland and in England. Many of the councillors who decide how local services are run will change. Unless the pollsters are way off, then Labour and the Conservatives are likely to lose many, many seats and councils, and Reform UK and the Greens will benefit. Tony Travers is Professor of Local Government at the London School of Economics and joins us now. Good morning.
22: Good morning.
8: Tony, we've been talking about these elections in the context of quite a lot of nastiness, quite a lot of sort of, I suppose, the difficult tone between the parties. Is it fair to say it's been worse than usual?
22: I think it probably has been worse than usual. And the reason for that is that
0: you've got not just the what used to be the traditional Conservative, Labour, Liberal Democrat, three parties fighting in Scotland and Wales, obviously Plaid Cymru and the SNP. But beyond that, we've now got these two challenger parties with thousands of new candidates, so the Greens to one side and Reform to the other. And so I think that that means that the threat to the older parties, the big parties, is profound, and of course that makes them anxious. But the other issue is that both Reform and the Greens have had to find thousands of candidates from a standing start, and they probably haven't had the effective vetting, anything like the effective vetting processes that the older parties have had, or the longer standing ones in local government. And that means that there are more people who've said more want things on social media, and that of course then whips up a opposition to that. We've got quite a lot of that in the media today. So I think that's what's led to this sort of tone being rather more aggressive than it has been normally, than it hasn't been in the past.
2: So set the context then for these elections for us. Is it Labour that have the most to lose for these seats?
0: Well, in every sense, they've got most to lose, because they've got the largest number of seats to lose, around 2,500 in the locals in England. And, of course, the Scottish Parliament and Welsh Assembly, where they also look as if they're going to lose seats. But so they've got most to lose. But also, at some level, these local elections have become a referendum on Sir Keir Starmer's future. So there's a double jeopardy, really. There's the traditional one of a nearly midterm government likely to lose seats, possibly a thousand or more seats, more than 1,000 seats. And secondly, the issue of what does that say about the Labour Party's leadership in the immediate aftermath?
2: And given what you've just said there, how well do you think Labour are managing the expectations? Because we've heard, you know, they could lose 1,800 seats, 1,800 councillors. You know, those expectations have been set quite high for how bad it's going to be. Are they doing a good job of managing that? Is there any chance they could be over-managing expectations so that they actually do better than expected?
0: Well, the odd thing about expectations management, you're absolutely right, it's a big issue in local elections, is that at some level, the bigger the number that experts have been predicting, which is sort of big numbers around 1,800 losses, 1,900, even 2,000 losses, if in the end the losses are only 1,500, weirdly, that would look like a success. And of course, everything's judged against expectations rather than against just winning or losing. So the expectations issue is profoundly important in these elections, because even if Labour did badly, but not as badly as expected, at some level that would be seen as, if not a triumph, but it wouldn't be nearly as bad as if they lose more than 1,900 or 2,000. That would be seen, I think, as time to press some sort of button, red button.
2: Yes, I think there are many in Westminster considering what that red button looks like. Just finally, Tony, what's the one thing you're looking out for?
0: I think I'm looking out for how far the Greens advance in London. That's going to be two things, I'm afraid. And then how far Reform advance in many councils in, say, West Yorkshire and other parts of the north of England and in Norfolk and Suffolk. So it's really the scale of the advance by Reform, which is going to be significant, and in London and other big cities, in the core of cities, how far the Greens can eat into the Labour vote. Labour's fighting on four or five sides from place to place. So those are the things I'll be watching.
2: Well, we'll keep an eye out for those. Tony, thank you very much.
0: Thanks a lot.
2: That is Tony Travers there, Professor of Local Government at the London School of Economics.
13: Why are they called Greens? Because everything I read about them, you never hear, are they the big net? If you say net zero in this country, who's the first person you think of? Ed Miliband, don't you? You don't think of the Green Party.
2: So I think under Caroline Lucas, who's a Green representative, Green politician, under her, if you were thinking about who was arguing for the environment most at that time, you would have said Caroline Lucas. So I think the Green Party traditionally has been associated with environmental issues and environmentalism, and she's always been seen as kind of quite a logical side of that argument. I just wonder whether, and I mention her specifically because she has come out today to say that anti-Semitism within the Green Party needs to be dealt with very swiftly and eliminated. She seems,
8: from her remarks, quite frustrated by the newspapers splashing these comments. And as Tony Travis says, part of it's about having to select candidates quickly. Yeah. But I think if I were her, I'd be quite worried about my party being sidetracked by these other issues when actually it is a party designed to care about the environment.
3: I guess the point I'm making is if they change their name to Gaza, or pro-Gaza,
8: but
3: right? I wonder how many votes they would of their current constituency of people, the people who are going to come out tomorrow for the Green Party, if they called themselves pro-Gaza, how many would they lose? And I don't think they would lose very many because I don't think they are a party of environmentalism.
8: But I don't, it's difficult, isn't it? Because I think under Polanski, it's definitely changed direction. But we know, because we've interviewed Green Party representatives, they do have other policies. They want to change the way we have drugs policy in this country. They want to legalise drugs and make it a health issue, for example. So they do have other policies. They're not entirely focused on international affairs. I wonder whether we're talking about the Green Party per se, or whether we're talking about an element of the Green Party, which at the moment is, I think that they are having to battle with themselves a bit like Labour did in Corbyn's era with the left wing of the party.
3: I just wonder if you wrote down, anyone who listens to this radio station interested in politics, wrote down three policies of the Greens, the first three things that occurred to them from the Greens. You're totally right, I think drugs would be one of them. Mm-hmm. I think there'd be something around taxation and levelling.
8: Changing tax, getting rid of taxes.
3: I wouldn't say anything about the environment. And you'd do Gaza, right? So that's the top three things have got nothing to do with the environment. I just wonder why they're called the Green Party.
8: Well, let us know this morning. 0333 003 2353 is our number if you want to get in touch. Let us know how it feels where you are about the local elections and specifically about the Green Party. How do you feel about them? Have you changed your mind about voting for them? Are you more attracted to them now? We're interested in your thoughts this morning. We'll be speaking to the Labour Work and Pensions Secretary, Pat McFadden, in around half an hour's time. And next, we'll get you a briefing on politics, business and sport. That's after the headlines with Cara Bentley.
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5: Thanks, Kate. Good morning. President Trump has suspended an operation to free ships stranded in the Strait of Hormuz a day after the mission began. Writing on his Truth Social platform, the US president said Project Freedom will be paused to see whether an agreement with Iran can be finalized. The announcement was made just hours after the US Secretary of State, Marco Rubio, had emphasized that the US naval blockade on Iranian vessels will remain in full force to allow other ships through.
6: The Iranian regime cannot be allowed to dictate who uses this vital waterway. International law on this is very clear. No country can control them. There is no international law that allows you to say, I'm going to put mines in an international body of water and I'm going to blow up ships that don't listen to us and try to go through. That's what Iran is doing. This is a criminal act.
5: Legislation to be included in the King's speech next week will mean anyone carrying out activities on behalf of Iranian proxies will face a maximum punishment of 14 years in prison. The Times understands it's to tackle the emergence of Iranian groups recruiting petty criminals on social media to carry out acts of terrorism, sabotage and espionage. Former Green Party leader Caroline Lucas has said any allegations of anti-Semitic comments made by Green candidates are totally unacceptable and require immediate action. A candidate in Walsall who was suspended for suggesting that Israel may have paid Hamas to carry out the October the 7th attacks has been allowed to run in the local elections tomorrow. The Princess of Wales says she is looking forward to her first overseas royal visit since her cancer diagnosis. She'll fly to Italy next week with the Royal Foundation Centre for Early Childhood. Don't forget, you can set the Times Radio news briefing as your news service on Alexa.
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13: Good morning to you at 6:37. This is Times Radio Breakfast with Kate McCann and Stig Abel. And good morning to my fellow roundheads. There's quite a few Puritans out there. And it's not puritanical, actually, because Paul makes an interesting point. It was about drinking. Would you ban drinking in airports? And I hate banning things, but I just don't like seeing people tanking up at 6 o'clock in the morning. Paul says, I live nearer to Bristol than Heathrow, but like many neighbours, will always travel further to avoid hordes of drunken passengers at Bristol Airport. Both men and women aged 25 to 45, many on stag hen trips as well as holidaymakers. Even at 9 o'clock in the morning, there are people falling over or fighting. It's a very depressing reflection on a lack of personal responsibility. It's a question of sinking pints early in the morning.
25: Interestingly, Michael O'Leary, who's the boss of Ryanair, has said that he thinks you should be limited to 2 drinks per person per airport and limit people by their boarding pass, because you have to pay with your boarding pass, don't you? But he also says airside venues are exempt from licensing rules, which mean that you can't buy alcohol. I think it's 11 to 11 in England. So he's arguing you should just make it the same as normal pubs here.
13: Yeah, because they've basically got a free-for-all, haven't they? Anyway, it's interesting. Get your thoughts on this. 0333 2353. Lots to come on this programme. We'll be giving you the big preview before we get to the local elections tomorrow. Pat McFadden will be joining us in 20 minutes' time. Hugo Rifkin here from 10. Times at 1 is Andrew Neil all week. You won't want to miss that.
25: Well, let's check in now with Stefan Boscher, the Times Politics newsletter editor, for a political update. Morning, Stefan.
26: Morning.
25: We've been talking already this morning about the Green leader, Zach Polanski, who's under growing pressure. Perhaps not surprising, the party's doing reasonably well in the polls. We're heading towards the local elections. But the Times have done an investigation into some of the claims he's made in the past.
26: That's right. I mean, Polanski is someone who has come into public consciousness over the last year or so, and he's had a reasonably easy ride. And I think that's rapidly changing. He's splashed across a lot of newspapers this morning. And the Times have reports of his CV, and in particular, claims made on his CV that look to be false or at the very least misleading. In particular, the claims that he was a spokesperson for the Red Cross. The Red Cross said he never had acted as a spokesperson for them. He also, in a previous life, was a hypnotherapist. As late as into his 30s, he claimed that he could make women's breasts bigger through hypnotherapy. However, the shocking claim that we found out today is that he was never actually a member of the peak hypnotherapy body, despite his claims. So there's a whole litany of these sort of half-truth or mistruths around Zach Polanski. And I think this is a classic case of him coming under a lot of pressure and a lot of sustained media pressure now that he is riding reasonably high in the polls and is becoming a public figure.
25: Yeah, we should say as well, we did invite the Green Party and Zach Polanski on the programme. They haven't been able to find time for us before the local elections, but hopefully we'll be able to get them on with us afterwards. Elsewhere, Stefan, the government wants to change the law on people acting as proxies for Iran.
26: Yeah, that's right. This has been an ongoing trend, not just from state-sponsored proxies from Iran, but also from Russia, that there has been increasing a number of petty criminals, people who have been recruited by proxies of Iran, but also Russia and other countries, and sent out to commit acts of sabotage, commit acts of petty crime, vandalism, but also more serious things. And under this new law coming in the King's speech next week, people who are recruited by these intelligence services, even if they don't know that they are the source of them, even if they don't know that they're state-sponsored groups, they will be charged with espionage crimes and they will be treated as a foreign intelligence service. So I think that this is all part of the government's plan to crack down anti-Semitism and crack down on this on the influence of Iran in this country, particularly when it comes to acts of terrorism, but also more broadly their influence in many other spheres of our society.
25: And finally, Stefan, Angela Rayner. There's an article in the paper today, interesting one, about her struggling with her traditional power base, which is the unions.
26: Yeah, a really interesting story from my colleague Jerry Scott today. The three biggest unions that are affiliated to the Labour Party, Unite, Unison and GMB, all apparently not at this point, you know, considering an Angela Rayner leadership pitch as one that they would back. And this is important because the unions have institutional power in the Labour Party. They have, you know, very strong sway over members and MPs. But also in a leadership contest, you need the backing of unions to go through certain checkpoints in the leadership race. So their support will be very important in the race. And I think that for this one, Unite is not a surprise because while being a very big union, they have been very anti-Labour for a long time, so they won't back anyone. Unison is going down that same path now with a new left-wing General Secretary, Andrew Egan, and GMB generally backs the sort of more moderate candidates. So it's sort of by process of elimination, it does make sense, and it does mean that Rayner could be in a difficult place when it comes to getting union endorsements, despite the fact that she has long built herself as the party's friend to the unions and its main steward in the party.
25: We'll keep an eye on that one, Stefan. Thanks very much.
26: Thank you.
25: You can read Stefan's newsletter every morning at 9. If you subscribe, make sure you go to your Times account, click on newsletters to get that in your inbox.
13: I enjoyed this piece of political analysis, Cynical, by Alex. Labour no longer represent or care about Labourers. The Conservatives spend their 14 years in government failing to conserve anything. The Lib Dems are neither liberal nor democratic, and reform would rather cut and burn than fix our broken institutions. So I'd say the Greens no longer focusing primarily on environmentalism fits the current mould. I think it's a cynical point. There's probably something in it. It's a big day, politics, tomorrow, of course, when everyone votes, and then Friday when the results start to come in. And we're going to cover you over the whole time, really starting late on Thursday night. Adam Bolton will be presenting all the way through, Kate, from 1 till 6 o'clock in the morning. Mm-hmm. Tom Noonan will be dropping in with all of the votes as they happen. We have Joe Coburn and Andrew Neil with an election special on 1 o'clock on Friday. Really, by the afternoon on Friday, you'll have a picture. But then stuff will also happen on Saturday and Sunday as the Scottish and Welsh votes get counted fully. And then we'll be back on Monday morning on what might be a completely different political landscape.
25: We will indeed. What are subscribers reading on thetimes.com and the Times app this morning?
13: Third most read.
25: Ban the early morning pre-flight pint, Ryanair boss urges.
13: Yeah, lots of your views on this. Michael O'Leary says his airline is being forced to make almost daily flight diversions because of drunk and aggressive passengers. He says, I fail to understand why anybody in airport bars is serving people at 5 or 6 o'clock in the morning. Who needs to be drinking beer at that time?
25: In second place,
13: Amal Rajan is joining celebrity traitors, leaves BBC colleagues concerned.
25: It's about the presenter of a breakfast radio programme who's taking time off to go on a game show.
13: I've not heard of either of those two things. And the article you're reading most this morning,
25: Zach Polanski falsely claimed to be a British Red Cross spokesperson.
13: Yeah, the Times has uncovered disputed claims among the past experiences listed on his former website and independent promotional pages. They include his repeated assertion to have acted as a spokesperson for the British Red Cross. The British Red Cross denied the claim, and the Green Party later said the reference was to Polanski hosting fundraisers for the charity. That's not the same as being a spokesperson, is it? It also emerged that Polanski was not a full member of the National Council of Hypnotherapy while working as a hypnotherapist, despite telling that to potential clients. So there we go. 6:45. Government borrowing costs are up again, now at their highest level since 1998, when Tony Blair was still a fresh-faced young prime minister. Why are they going up now, and how bad is it going to get? Our business correspondent Dominic O'Connell is here. Morning, Dom.
10: Morning.
13: You've been our gilts correspondent really for the last couple of years. This looks pretty bad.
10: Well, yes, we did have another move upwards yesterday. Not a huge jump, but another of those small slides upward that we've had ever since the war in Iran began. And if you look at the charts, the upward march in gilt yield, so that's the return you get from buying a UK government bond, it began at the end of February, literally on the day when we had, or the days after we had the first attacks in Iran by the US. So what's actually happened, the 30-year gilt, which is the one that pays out in 30 years' time, over that period it's gone from 4.9%, that's the yield, to 5.7%. So quite a big move up, and that 5.7% is the highest it's been since 1998. That's what all the headlines are about today. If you look at the 10-year, which is actually probably more relevant to what the UK government, how it actually finances itself, it's gone from 4.2% to 5.1%. So still a big jump. And it's all about inflation. Higher oil prices will mean higher inflation, and bond investors hate inflation, and they also hate the higher interest rates that are likely to come with it. I think there's something else going on, though. It's not just the war in Iran. It's also worries about instability at the top of Labour and if Starmer will face a leadership battle. And they are worried that the Labour Party will do, in the words of the Rocky Horror Picture Show, a jump to the left, more borrowing, higher inflation, and that makes bond returns more difficult. So it's those two things, the war in Iran and fears about a leadership challenge.
13: Because we have to be clear, we've got Pat McFadden, Kirby, talking to him in about 50 minutes' time. I was looking at a chart of all sort of Western economies, and our bond yields are going up far more than everybody else.
10: Well, others are also moving. The big problem that the UK government has, and this is not a new thing, is that it's paying more than comparable European economies like Germany, France, Greece even. There's quite a big difference between what we paid to borrow for 10 years, for example. I haven't looked at the number this morning, but Germany pays around about 2.5%, but more probably now, probably about 2.75%. We pay about 5 or more than 5%. Why are we paying so much more to borrow? It's because, you know, bond investors look at us simply as a credit risk. Is inflation going to be higher and eat into that fixed return you get on the bond? And how much money, how much headroom do we have to borrow more? Not much. So that's why there is that difference, that spread between comparable economies in Europe and the UK, and that is the big difference.
13: We're going to talk about this a bit later on, but we often talk about the plight of graduate jobs and the advent of AI. A survey out this morning shows the number of graduate jobs being advertised has fallen by a third. That's a hell of a number.
10: It is just a survey. It's a figures from Adzuna, which is this online jobs platform, and it shows that the number of vacancies advertised in March for graduates was 35% less than the same month last year. It actually grew slightly month on month because it was even worse in January. And I can't remember what the number for February was. I think the number for February wasn't quite so bad. And everyone is saying, of course, this is because of AI. And I think that's almost certainly part of it. If you talk anecdotally to companies, they're all talking about AI and, you know, what they're going to do to their hiring. And if you talk to people who are looking for jobs, graduates who are looking for jobs, they say AI has turned it into a nightmare on both sides of the job interview. However, it's also worth saying that companies have cut back hiring because they're a bit worried about the UK economy and they're not quite sure whether they should be hiring or not. So two things at work, I think, really.
13: Yeah, a perfect storm, potentially. Dom, we'll hear from you again in half an hour's time. That's Dominic O'Connell, our business correspondent.
25: After 7, we'll speak to Pat McFadden for the government. That's in around 10 minutes' time. But next, we'll get you an update on the sport and remember this day in history. This is Times Radio Breakfast with Stig Abel and Kate McCann in association with Nationwide, a good way to bank.
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15: Wisdom and Little Miss are back in Happy Meal and they're off on a road trip. 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
25: Good morning. It is 6:52. Let's get an update on the sport. And Arsenal are back on course for the Premier League and Champions League double. Charlotte Richardson has that and the rest of the sport. Good morning.
0: Good morning.
25: So a good result then in Europe for Arsenal.
0: Yeah, what a difference a week makes. I think Arsenal fans last week were looking at that performance at Atletico Madrid and thinking, oh, do we have the grit and determination to make it through to this final? And then the Premier League was looking a little bit shaky as well. But with that performance last night at the Emirates Stadium, this colossal atmosphere, the energy between the Arsenal players and supporters, with a little bit of antics on the sidelines, of course, got them over the line. They're through to the Champions League final for the first time in two decades. And a really monumental sort of 24 hours when you take into account the Manchester

0: Squad with the depth and talent and the injection of cash that that Arsenal squad has to, Mikel Arteta has been backed by the board to assemble a squad that is more than capable of pushing for the double, getting to this point of the season. And I think 5 points clear, aren't they, with 3 games to go in the Premier League. And whoever they are to face in the Champions League final, the other semi-finals being played tonight, of course, between Paris Saint-Germain and Bayern Munich, are going to be tough. Of course they are. This is the Champions League. But I think Arsenal will approach it pragmatically, a bit like they did last night. They'll be defensive, they'll be hard to play against. And in the key part of the pitch, in the final third, if they need a clinical moment, they have got players to capitalise on that. We've seen the magic of Bukayo Saka over the years. Last night, we saw him score perhaps the most important tap-in of his career. So I think they have the ability to do it. They certainly have the strength. It's just about, do they have the focus in those key moments at this point in the season?
1: Well, we'll keep an eye out for that. Elsewhere and on tennis, Emma Raducanu's comeback is already over. She went down sick, I think, an hour after talking about it.
0: Yeah, so this is news from the Italian Open. This is the result of a post-viral illness, which has kept Emma Raducanu off the circuit for 2 months now. And for context as well, there's a rule in place for the players that they can potentially receive fines if they don't do their media duty. So Raducanu fulfilled that obligation. And I think it was actually just, like you say, within an hour, 30 minutes, had withdrawn from the tournament, saying that she wants to be at her 100% best. So we have to wait a little longer to see when that's going to be. But yeah, withdrawing due to illness, unfortunately.
1: And finally, rugby union. England has had a poor Six Nations. We've talked about that before, but the coach is safe in his job, apparently.
0: Yep, so Steve Borthwick has been backed by the RFU, and the quotes coming out from the organisation is that this really sort of transparent, open, honest assessment has taken place, and the criticism around a lack of discipline, accuracy, and cutting edge led to such a poor Six Nations campaign. I think the poorest since the competition was expanded from the Five Nations to the Six. But Borthwick has been backed to take this young squad and take the lessons from that really, really poor showing and see a marked improvement in performances. So that was the backing that he needed from the RFU.
1: Charlotte, thanks very much.
0: My pleasure. Thank you.
1: Charlotte Richardson there with the sport.
2: He's a very lucky boy, I think. People are on drinking. John says the reasonable justification for early airport drinking is the achievement of self-oblivion in order to undergo the whole grim process of international airline travel. A couple of people say they need a drink before they fly, which I kind of think is a bit sad. And Helen said maybe you could just have one, because I need to have a drink before takeoff. So, but this is Michael O'Leary's plan, which is that you can only have no more than two, and the licensing laws in an airport should be the same as the country that the airport is based in. I think it's very hard to argue with that. Do we really need to be allowing people to swill beer at 4 o'clock in the morning?
1: But then I suppose you could also ask why, if you get on a flight, I think especially if you're in business or first class, they serve you alcohol pretty much as soon as you get onto the plane.
2: Yeah. So Michael O'Leary would say they can then control how much they give you in terms of your behaviour. But it's a very fair point. Either we're all going to be abstinent together. He can't just let. He doesn't want the airport making money out of it, but he's happy for his airline to make the money.
1: But it's also associating alcohol with flying. Like, why, when you get onto a plane, do you need to have alcohol served to you? I mean, I'm not arguing against it. I don't mind it particularly. If somebody gave me a glass of fizz when I got onto a flight, I would love that. That would be great. I'm usually sadly going down the other end of the plane.
2: Yeah. But would you drink that? Say you got on a plane at 9 o'clock in the morning. 10
1: yeah,
2: in the
1: I
2: morning.
1: Would, because I think it's usually a long haul thing.
2: Yeah.
1: And if you're having, I think it's associated with an experience, isn't it? And maybe this is part of our psyche that in this country, a bit of a nice experience, we often do associate with having a drink.
2: Which
1: and
2: is
1: like I
2: not
1: said, the morning of a wedding or a nice breakfast or a hotel.
2: Bucks fizz on Christmas Day.
1: Bucks fizz on Christmas Day. Maybe that's just part of who we are a bit.
2: Yeah, maybe that's a shame. 0333 0032353. Time for our radio version of The Times On This Day feature. On this day, the 6th of May in 2023, Charles and Camilla were crowned King and Queen of the United Kingdom. First coronation held since his mother Elizabeth in 1953. It was the most watched television broadcast of the year, with 20.4 million viewers in the UK. It coincided with the birth of the King's nephew Archie, the son of Harry and Meghan, who was born on this day in 2019.
1: On this day in 1994, the Channel Tunnel was formally opened by Queen Elizabeth II and President François Mitterrand. It created the first fixed link between Great Britain and the European mainland since the Ice Age. The two ends of the tunnel had met 3 years earlier with a handshake through a hole the size of a service pipe.
2: And you announced as you were going through the scripts and you went, oh, on this day the Channel Tunnel was opened and nobody reacted at it.
1: I love the Channel Tunnel.
2: Do you? Mm. The Channel. Remember the it was channel. Called? It was called the Channel.

0: I would rather get on that than fly. If someone had to say you've got to go to Paris, I would much rather get on a train and not be surrounded by boozy people and not have to go to an airport and stuff like that. I hate airports. I hate the light in airports. You know that sort of sallowing, leeching, perma pale light of an airport?
1: I think they do that deliberately to make you not feel like you want to stay in one place and relax.
0: Makes you sad. On this day in 2020, Kraftwerk co-founder and electronic music pioneer Florian Schneider died aged 73. Here's a reminder of the modern synthesized sound he pioneered.

0: Works DAS model. It sounds a little bit like the audible version of airport lighting to me.
1: I quite like that. It's quite funky.
0: Yeah. It's very trendy. I mean, I think it's one of those, but the band's like, it's quite a good nostalgic band. Sorry, I'm quite into Kraftwerk.
1: I'm going to read this out, but you can't hear a clip, I'm afraid. But on this day in 2004, the final episode of Friends aired. 2004. I didn't think it ended that long ago.
0: Yeah, and it's still, I read that Lisa Kudrow still makes 10 million.
1: 15, I think.
0: Yeah, $15 million
1: a week.
0: No, it's not a week.
1: I think it is a week.
0: You can't make 15 million.
1: I think it is 15
0: it's
1: million
0: a, year.
1: A week.
0: It's a
1: I'm
0: year.
1: Gonna No, I think it's a week. I'm going to Google it.
0: Okay, we're going to do some independent journalism for you before.
1: Oh, it can't be a week.
0: It can't be. She's not earning. She's not earning 100 million quid a year or more.
1: I'm not fast enough.
0: We'll do some journalism and then we'll come back to you with Pat McFadden very shortly. Keep your thoughts coming in. 0333 003 2353.
1: A year. It's a year.
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1: Good morning. It's 7 o'clock. This is Stig Abel and Kate McCann with Times Radio Breakfast.
0: You can never trust journalists with numbers, in my experience, and
1: that's
0: I include myself in that. At the headlines this morning, President Trump has paused Project Freedom, his scheme to reopen the Strait of Hormuz, just hours after his team said it was the new focus for American action in the Gulf, and graduate jobs fall by a third in just a year as employers cut hiring.
1: Ahead, 24 hours till the polls open, Labour's Work and Pensions Secretary Pat McFadden will join us and we'll get Harry Wallop to rule on the debate of the day. Should people be drinking pints in airports in the morning?
0: No, it's Wednesday the 6th of May.
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1: First, let's get the news with Cara Bentley.
3: Thanks, Kate. Good morning. President Trump says he will put on hold Project Freedom, the operation led by Washington to help liberate ships and crews stranded by Iran's blockade in the Strait of Hormuz. Writing on his Truth Social platform, President Trump said the suspension of the operation was designed to see if an agreement to end the war could be finalized. Earlier, the US Secretary of State, Marco Rubio, said 10 sailors had died in Iran's blockade, but he stressed Washington had completed its offensive phase of military operations against Iran. He also said Iran is facing growing isolation and economic defeat.
4: They really shouldn't test the will of the United States, at least not under President Donald Trump. He has proven time and again that he will back up what he says. And if they test him, ultimately they will lose. The hard way, the easy way, the long way, the short way, they will lose.
3: Job opportunities for graduates have dropped by more than a third over the past year. Jobs platform Adzuna showed a 34.9% decline in vacancies for graduates in the year to March, even though overall job postings increased in consecutive months. The total number of graduate vacancies fell to 10,500 in March, close to the record low of 9,300 in January. Those who act on behalf of Iranian proxies to commit anti-Semitic attacks in the UK could face up to 14 years in prison, even if they don't realise Iran is sponsoring their behaviour. Legislation will be included in the King's speech to designate proxy groups as a foreign intelligence service under the National Security Act. Stefan Boscher, politics newsletter editor at The Times, has more.
5: There's been increasing a number of petty criminals, people who have been recruited by proxies of Iran, but also Russia and other countries, and sent out to commit acts of sabotage, commit acts of petty crime, vandalism, but also more serious things.
3: Labour says the Green Party leader, Zach Polanski, needs to come clean with the public after The Times discovered that he had previously claimed to be a spokesperson for the British Red Cross when the charity said he did not have a formal role. The Green Party said he was referring to hosting fundraising events for them. The chief executive of Ryanair has said early morning pre-flight pints in the airport should be banned. Michael O'Leary said his airline is having to divert almost one aircraft a day because of bad behaviour by passengers. He's called for airport bars' licensing hours to be brought into line with pubs in the rest of the country. Spain's health minister says its Canary Islands will host a cruise ship affected by a suspected outbreak of hantavirus. Three people from the ship have died. The UK government is drawing up plans to bring home more than 20 Britons who are on board. Dr. Michael Head is a senior research fellow in global health at the University of Southampton.
6: Some officials on the Canary Islands aren't so keen on the ship docking there, which I suppose is understandable. We do often have to see a little bit of sort of diplomacy around global health at times like this. But in terms of getting Britons home, if they are ill, then they will need a specialist flight that has medical care on board. there will need to be monitoring of these people for a while. The incubation period of hantavirus can be up to a few weeks.
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1: Good morning. This is Times Radio Breakfast with Stig Abel and Kate McCann. It's 4 minutes past seven and it's election day tomorrow for millions of us, Scottish and Welsh parliamentary elections and local elections across England. Rightly or wrongly, they've become a verdict on the performance of the Prime Minister, Sir Keir Starmer, and a chance for the new insurgent parties, Reform and the Greens, to show that politics has become a five-party contest. Whatever happens, though, it will still be Labour, which has to deal with the country's economic woes, including the latest rise in how much it costs the UK to borrow money. At one point yesterday afternoon, the price of 30-year bonds were their highest since 1998. Pat McFadden is the Work and Pensions Secretary and joins us now. Good morning.
7: Good morning.
1: Well, as I mentioned there, the cost of borrowing money for the UK government is the highest since 1998. That puts a lot of pressure on government finances. Does it also make the argument to reduce the benefits bill stronger?
7: Well, it makes the argument that economic stability and control of the public finances is very important. And that's something we placed a very high priority on since we came into power. And actually, at the beginning of the year, the economy was moving in the right direction, with borrowing costs predicted to fall during the course of the year, inflation predicted to fall. Unemployment did actually fall, according to the latest figures for February. But since then, of course, we've seen the Iran war. And while we have taken no part in that, we have to be honest with your listeners, we cannot insulate the country from all the effects of the Iran war. And people are going to see that in the cost of higher prices. It may have an impact on the labour market too, and it will feed through. And you're seeing some of that play out in the markets right now.
1: I understand that. But this isn't just down to the impact of the war. We are seeing that instability across other European markets, but it's far, far worse here. And in fact, a number of experts have said that this is down to the instability at the top of the government. There's an element of political premium. That's the rates head at Aberdeen Asset Management. The man who's in charge, Rob Wood, chief economist at Pantheon Macroeconomics, says it's the elections that Keir Starmer may be replaced that's pushing up gilts.
7: Well, it's true that markets don't like uncertainty. They don't like added risk. And I think we should all take that into account. And tomorrow's a big day for the country. It's a big choice. And I'm very happy to have been out campaigning with lots of Labour candidates around the country. But in the aftermath of those elections, I think it's important that we don't inject more risk and uncertainty into the country, because you are seeing a lot of commentary around the level of risk and uncertainty in the comments on these borrowing costs.
1: So do you see that as a reflection of what might happen if, for example, Andy Burnham or Angela Rayner took over, someone more to the left?
7: Well, I can only reflect on some of the commentary that has been, you know, that you've just quoted to me and that I've read this morning around these heightened borrowing costs. Markets want stability. They want to know that whoever is running the country is focused on sound public finances, that we have to manage the country in a responsible way. We fought the election on the basis of winning trust on the public finances and trust on national security. And I was the campaign coordinator who was in place at the general election. I was very clear that those tests of trust were very important. They're still important 2 years on, and no party can choose to disown them or regard them as inconvenient.
1: But you're failing those tests. I mean, you just said very clearly, you set those tests for yourselves. You are failing those tests. Things are worse. I mean, the costs are higher than they were in 1998. You mentioned responsibility there, that word. I'm interested in that. Is it responsible to dismiss looking again at the welfare bill that this country faces in the context of everything we've just been talking about? And by looking again, I don't mean nipping around the edges. I mean a fundamental rethink about the way that money's spent.
7: Well, let me take your question in two parts there. I don't believe that we are failing the test that we set ourselves. I think we have acted responsibly.
1: Then why are voters giving up on you?
7: Well, we're talking about the interest rates at the moment on borrowing. I think they underline the importance of managing the public finances in a responsible way, and I believe that we've been doing that. Now, to turn to your question about welfare, it is important to keep these costs under control. We are reforming welfare through, for example, changes to the universal credit system, which have come into force this month, through the policies I've been putting forward to get more people into work. I do not believe that we should go forward simply circling the wagons around the current system that spends too much on failure and not enough on opportunity. We have to reform this system to put work and opportunity at its heart. There's not been enough of that in recent years. That's why I've announced hiring incentives for employers to take on young unemployed people. That's why I'm changing the apprenticeship to put work at the heart of the system. That's why we're putting more support in place for long-term sick and disabled people who in the past have been far too often just signed off and written off.
1: So
7: that's
1: what you're repeating, expensive
7: for the country.
1: See, the question I asked you was is it time to think about going further? And what you've done is repeat a list of the things that you've already committed to. So from that, I take that the answer to that question is no. You said that you don't believe that you're failing those tests. So why are voters deserting you?
7: Well, let me deal with your welfare point first, if I may. I do believe we will have to go further in the future. That's what we're doing at present. But I've also asked Alan Milburn, former health secretary, to do a report on what's really happening underneath the bonnet of having almost a million young people not in education, employment or training, and a far bigger proportion of those saying that they are not working because they are long-term sick. This is quite a new phenomenon. It has really risen in the last 5 or 6 years or so, and we're going to have to reform the system more if we want to break that pattern. Now, on the polls tomorrow, it's a big choice. I don't believe in calling elections before they happen. I think we are doing a good job for delivering the country with waiting lists coming down, more pride in place funding, managing the economy in a responsible way. And we're up against opponents, one of whom wants to pull out of NATO, tell all the US bases to believe, reacted in the most irresponsible manner to the terrible anti-Semitic attack in Golders Green last week, and another who's just received £5 million from a crypto exile, doesn't think the rules apply to him, and whose policies pose a clear and present danger to the NHS.
1: You're talking about Reform UK there at the end, and before that, the Green leader, Zach Polanski. I'm interested in your reference to Polanski. You are going quite hard on the Greens. Do you think the party has a problem with anti-Semitism? I mean, are these the same people who were expelled from the Labour Party in the Corbyn
7: years?
1: Yes,
7: some of them are. Look, I think last week, when we saw that attack on Jewish people in Golders Green, the response to that is a test of leadership. Now, it's one thing to run on vibes, but when you get more scrutiny, what you really stand for matters. And his instincts at that moment was to stick up for the person holding the knife, not for the police officers trying to stop the person holding the knife. I think that's revealing. I think it speaks volumes. Not for nothing do we say your first duty as a political leader is to protect the public. He failed that duty last week, and he would also fail it in a wider sense with policies to leave NATO, to ask US bases to leave. We simply cannot, in this uncertain world, abandon the duty to protect the public.
1: You said there that you think that some of the people in the Green Party who are maybe under investigation right now or being considered for their views are the people that were removed from Labour after the Corbyn years. So what would your advice be to Zach Polanski on dealing with anti-Semitism within his own ranks?
7: To root it out, just have no tolerance of this at all.
1: Do you think he's been too tolerant?
7: Yes, I do. We ended up in a position where we were investigated by the Equality and Human Rights Council for this. That was a low point in the history of the Labour Party, but credit to Keir Starmer. From the moment he was elected leader, he said that culture was gone. We were going to turn the page, that those who had harboured those views had no place, no home in the Labour Party. We have turned the page on that. I think this is culturally a very different party now to what it was 6 or 7 years ago. I'm glad about those changes. And my advice, if some of the people who were responsible for that in the Labour Party have gone and joined the Green Party, my advice to the Green Party leader is to have no truck with that and to learn from failing the test of leadership that he failed last week when the attack in Golders Green happened.
1: If people hear someone being anti-Semitic, maybe at work or in the pub or wherever they are, what should they do?
7: Look, I think this is about all of us. This is about what the UK is as a country. These attacks have been on the Jewish community, but it's about Britain, isn't it? It's about all of us, because this country should be a country where whoever you are, whatever your faith is, that you have freedom and safety. And Jewish people in the United Kingdom right now, too many times, don't feel they have freedom and safety. And that's not just a matter for the Jewish community, that's a matter for all of us. It's a matter for the government, it's a matter for society.
1: But should
7: because
1: we call
7: are
1: it
7: all
1: out?
7: Poorer.
1: That's what I'm asking.
7: Yes, we should, and we are all
1: directly
7: poorer.
1: To that person. If you heard somebody being anti-Semitic around you.
7: Yeah, of course you'd say that's out of order. But the point I'm making is we're all poorer as a country the longer this goes on, because it undermines what it means to be Britain. Britain is a country where people of all faiths and none should be free to pursue their religion, whether it's that means going to the mosque on a Friday, synagogue on a Saturday, or church on Sunday, or none of these things. That's a critical mark of who we are.
1: I understand that. We are running out of time. Should people report those remarks to the police? If they hear that, should they report people to the police?
7: Yeah, of course. I mean, we shouldn't have tolerance of this. It's about what you believe it is to be British. And to be British means people of all faiths should be able to pursue their faith in freedom and safety.
1: Pat McFadden, Work and Pensions Secretary, thanks very much for your time this morning.
7: Thank you.
0: Interesting, that chimes with the column by Danny Finkelstein in The Times today, well worth reading if you subscribe. Anti-Semitism is not just disastrous for Jews, he says, and the final paragraph is it too optimistic to hope that one day we can look at these last terrible months and see them as a moment when we saw the danger ahead and chose to avoid it? Perhaps it is, but you've got to hope, haven't you? Says Danny Finkelstein. In The Times today, that was one of the Prime Minister's most loyal cabinet supporters. Before that, Pat McFadden, Times Radio's political editor Anna Mihailova, was listening to that as well. She joins us this morning from Downing Street, where I suspect she may be once or twice over the week to come. Morning, Anna.
8: Good morning, Stig.
0: It struck me that what we have heard from Pat McFadden there was very much the Labour defence post the elections tomorrow, which is stability, certainty, care over the economy is what they stand for. And if you want to kick Keir Starmer out, if you want to promote Zach Polanski, if you want to give reform a hearing, you're giving the forces of chaos a ride when you should be hunkering down and trying to keep things as stable as possible.
8: Yeah, absolutely. He said it pretty clearly. He said, don't inject risk and uncertainty in what could have easily been a direct message to his own MPs. The risk would obviously come from the risk of getting someone who perhaps would be even, you know, worse in terms of Labour's own performance with voters. And the uncertainty would be the inevitable uncertainty of any leadership contest, however short. Although, of course, the counter-argument to all of that is what people within, you know, Labour privately say, which is that sort of risk would be worth it because it could actually lead to better outcomes both for the country and the party.
0: What struck me is also, over the course of the last couple of years, you can always tell where the pressure's coming from by how often they mention other parties without being prompted. And for, I suppose, the last year, it's been reform being mentioned. And now it's very much the Green Party that gets mentioned first when they start thinking about their threats to them.
8: Absolutely. Well, I mean, tomorrow, when the country large parts of the country go to the polls, Labour is expected to lose in quite a spectacular way, not just to reform, but also to the Greens across the board. And the Greens, are still expected to make very big gains. But what Pat McFadden is picking up there, and what the wider Labour machine, and certainly Downing Street behind me, has noticed, is there seems to be a dip for the Greens since Zach Polanski's comments and response to the Golders Green attack last week. So there was some polling by Moore and Common that has showed that his approval ratings in just a week have fallen by 14%, which is definitely a significant drop. And the pollsters say that this is down, has been linked specifically to that response to Golders Green. And of course, all of the reports and concerns over anti-Semitism, claims made by councillors, and the party's response to that. And you just heard Pat McFadden speak directly to that, saying, accusing Zach Polanski of being too tolerant on anti-Semitism. This is something where Labour definitely, and the people around Keir Starmer, definitely think they can continue to highlight and hope to bring some of those voters who are clearly traditionally Labour voters, but who are looking at the Greens because they are fed up with the government and they want to bring those back to the fold.
0: Just finally, Anna, I asked this question earlier, I'm interested in your thoughts on this. Why are they even called Greens? Because we never talk about their green policies, they seldom talk about them, they certainly don't highlight them. If they were called themselves the pro-Gaza party, for example, would they get the same amount of cachet? Would they get the same amount of votes tomorrow? It feels like that if you were to write down, Kate and I were doing this, if you write down three policies of the Greens that you think of, you don't think of environmentalism at all in that run.
8: Yeah, and Zach Polanski is pretty open about that. He was asked about it in an interview by the Sunday Times on the weekend, and he effectively just said, well, we're focusing on other policies and highlighting other policies. It seems from that comment that the assumption that voters think about environmental policies is baked in already. And of course, Zach Polanski does have his own personal record on that, his history with Extinction Rebellion. But you're right, they are making concerted point of not focusing on that as a policy and not highlighting it in both these local elections, but also on a much wider scale.
0: Yeah, and maybe that's an indictment of how popular that is as a policy at the moment already, or maybe, as you say, it's already factored in. And you've got a really busy, I'd say, a week ahead of you. I mean, because the elections will be massive Thursday into Friday, but the aftershocks will be very much next week, won't they?
8: Yeah, absolutely. I mean, look, this may well be the last quiet day in the building behind me for quite a while. And I think, you know, we are in a very sort of calm before the storm period.
0: Yeah, we'll see what happens. And good to speak to you. That's Anna Mihailova there, our political editor live from Downing Street.
1: And it is worth us just mentioning that we did ask the Greens if they wanted to come on the programme. We've been inviting them on for the last couple of weeks, I would say. We haven't been able to make that work, sadly, before the local elections, but hopefully afterwards we will be able to hear from Zach Polanski. How much is the war in Iran costing the big names on the high street? Our business correspondent Dominic O'Connell will tell us next. This is Times Radio Breakfast with Stig Abel and Kate McCann in association with Nationwide, a good way to bank.
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1: 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It's 7:23. You may have noticed the new advertising campaign for Times Radio. We certainly hope you have. It's got a tagline, it starts with listening. Well, there's a chance for you to get one of your friends to start listening to Times Radio if you'd like to, and you could each win a £100 John Lewis voucher into the bargain. 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Nominate a friend who you think would love listening to us and add in a message to say why they'd enjoy the station. And you'll each be in with a chance of winning that £100 John Lewis voucher.
0: There'll be one pair of winners each week, and we're running this for 6 weeks only. You can hear who's won just after 9:30 every Friday morning on Breakfast with Rosie Wright and Callum McDonald. Here's that website again, thetimes.com/refer a friend. Everything you need to know, plus the full T's and C's online. Look, the reason we're doing this, we're very ambitious about Times Radio, and people in our community, people who get in touch with us, we know we've got a relationship, which I think is really important. But we need to be better known. Whenever I go anywhere, I always think I meet a couple of people who really love Times Radio and a couple of people who've never heard of it. Mm-hmm. And actually, we'd like that second couple of people to be the first couple of people. And our best advert for it are people like you who listen and get in touch and shout at us and heckle us and occasionally think that we're not that bad altogether. So if you want to be involved in that community here at Times Radio,
1: you want to keep heckling us, you want to keep telling us we're missing the point.
0: I got called a FUD.
1: We had to Google it to check that it wasn't something rude.
0: No, it's a Scott. James from Glasgow said, stop being such a FUD about airport drinking. I'm not going to stop being a FUD. I'm becoming reinforced in my prejudice against it, actually, as the morning progresses. We've got Harry Wallop coming on in half an hour to adjudicate finally on should it be banned in airports. But yeah, get involved. If you want to share the love of Times Radio, thetimes.com/refer a friend.
1: It's 7:24. Let's take a quick look at what's happening online and in the papers this morning. Spain's health ministry has said the Dutch cruise ship with a hantavirus outbreak on board will sail to the Canary Islands, according to Sky News. It added that officials were determining which passengers required urgent evacuation from... We discussed this, didn't we? I've always thought it was Cape Verde.
0: Yeah, and I think I've heard Cap Verde. It's actually a Portuguese... where they speak Portuguese there, and they would call it Cabo Verde.
1: And also I've heard it reported as Cape Verde. Anyway, there, where the ship was docked, three passengers who were aboard the ship have died after it set sail from Argentina on its voyage across the Atlantic Ocean around a month ago.
0: In the Times, Angela Rayner has stopped vaping. Is this news? According to the Housing Secretary Steve Reid, who had dinner with her over the weekend, the former Deputy Prime Minister has previously said her children gave her the nickname Vape Dragon. She was also photographed using one on a dinghy near Brighton Beach last year, one of those political photos that once you've seen once, really, you don't ever truly forget.
1: And in the Financial Times, if you're old enough to remember when you used to visit your bank in person, you may remember this.
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12: 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TSB.
1: Santander is very jolly music.
0: Oh, dearie me.
1: Santander has said it's going to phase out the bank brand TSB from the high street. The Spanish bank has taken over TSB, took them over at the end of April, giving them an extra 5 million customers, which will be integrated into Santander UK, apparently.
0: We used to make adverts in this country. No longer.
1: I don't think that's quite right. It is 7:26. How much is the war in Iran costing the big names on the high street? We've heard this morning from Next, the clothing retailer. Our business correspondent, Dominic O'Connell, is here. Morning, Dom.
13: Morning.
1: Well, Next, the last time we spoke to you, I think, about Next, they were doing pretty well. What's the damage this time?
13: Well, they're still doing well. Last time we spoke about them, they gave a sort of an initial snapshot of how much they thought the war in Iran might cost. They said it might cost them about £15 million. But they've gone away and had to think about it. And with the trading update this morning, they're giving costs for the full year. They think it will cost them £47 million, mainly in higher transport costs. They point out there was a big drop off in international trading when the war first started. It's since recovered quite well. But the bigger picture is that Next think that they can cope with this $47 million. They sort of set out how they'll make it up by increasing prices a bit and by cutting spending a bit. And they haven't changed their profit forecast for the full year. But $47 million is their estimate of the costs of the war in Iran.
1: Interesting. We'll keep an eye on them. If you've ever been harassed by claims management companies, there's going to be an investigation. Are these the people, Dom, that message you saying you might be owed some money from a thing that you did 5 years ago?
13: Yeah, exactly that. And over the past few days, actually, I've been being called by them incessantly. And I think there is this the motor insurance thing going through at the moment, which has really got them going again. But the Financial Conduct Authority this morning has said it's going to launch a review of the claims management market, looking at aggressive marketing, misleading advertising, unfair exit fees, customers being signed up without their consent. And they're going to do it in concert with the Solicitors Regulation Authority, because some of the claims management firms are law firms. And I think a lot of people listening will think, about time. We've had enough of being harassed by claims management firms, even if some of them have made us some money along the way. So we'll see how far the FCA gets with that, but it is their first step into looking at claims management.
1: When you answer the phone, Dom, do you tell them, don't mess with me, I know my stuff?
13: No, I just say, no, thank you, goodbye.
1: Oh, okay.
0: See, Dom answers the phone, though, because you're both proper journalists who answer the phone when it's an unknown number.
13: Well, the other thing they're doing these days is they're spoofing ordinary UK numbers. So the calls I've had in the recent days have been from numbers in the Midlands, numbers in Edinburgh, 0131. And you think, well, it could be anybody calling me. So they've obviously developed some kind of way of spoofing the UK number.
1: Thing is, though, Dom, Stig would still not pick up if it was a UK number, but I think we probably both would.
0: You would.
1: Finally, Bill Gates is going to help fund a new fusion power plant in the UK.
13: Yes, a company called Type One Energy, which is partially backed by Bill Gates, has been working on nuclear fusion for a while. And this morning they're announcing that they plan to set up the first commercial fusion plant within 10 years in the UK. And they've partnered with a US engineering firm called AECOM, pretty well known, and a UK company called Tokamak Energy, who's actually been on this program to talk about nuclear fusion. And they said they're going to have it running in 10 years. Well, nuclear fusion is, of course, the clean energy technology that's always 20 years away. So they're bringing it a bit closer. But it does show that, you know, there's been lots of big hopes for nuclear fusion going back 50, 60, or 70 years even. But it's always been a long way away. But what is different this time around is that there's no self-respecting billionaire is without their fusion startup. And all this private money is now chasing the technology. So who knows, maybe we are taking some steps towards nuclear fusion.
1: And good to have them in the UK. I mean, even if it doesn't come off for a long time, a bit of investment here wouldn't go amiss at the moment.
13: Yes, I think several of the hottest places in the solar system are all within a very short radius of a trading estate in Oxford. That's where all these nuclear fusion startups have been set up, and they have these prototype fusion plants, reactors is probably a way to describe them, which do have temperatures in them very, very briefly, which are hotter than the surface of the sun, all around the Culham trading estate. And the UK is very good at this because it's very good at nuclear in general, and had some big investments into nuclear fusion in the 50s and 60s, and they're still investing quite hard, actually, and we have the right kind of science to do it. So we're doing pretty well on nuclear fusion.
1: Well, that's nice, Dom, to end on a bit of positivity for once. I enjoyed that. That wasn't a crack at you, incidentally, that was just in general. Dominic O'Connell, our business correspondent there, with a note of positivity.
0: There's a new AI scam against authors. So yes. I've got a book out at the minute, and basically what you get is you get people inviting you to festivals that don't exist, or that do exist but they don't represent. Or another thing they do is AI, they get these emails that summarizes your book, which is just a bad AI translation of the blurb, and says, because of this, we'd like to do work with you to get your brand out there. And I get probably two of these a day, and it's always by women, and they've got very pretty pictures underneath them, and they're all called like author manager people. And it's all AI pap, but they're obviously just trying. I got an email from my publisher saying they're targeting authors. I'm sure they're doing this in every other different area where it's desperate people who just want recognition.
1: Do you want to know something weird? I got an email the other day from a guy, self-published author, who was emailing me on my publicly available work email address to say that he'd had an email from me on a different address.
0: Yes.
1: Inviting him onto our program to talk about his book. And I said, that's not me. But this is obviously somebody's made up an email address that looks like it's my name from a different email account and is emailing authors saying, I work as a producer on this program and I'd like to invite you on to talk about your book.
0: And that's clearly going all over the place.
1: Well, what's that about?
0: Because authors are the most desperate, sad people in the world and they just want to be loved.
1: But what is the AI getting?
0: So I think what they're going to get in the end is they're going to get your contact details. They might find a way of charging you along the way for something and saying, find a fee.
1: Or don't reply because it's not real.
0: I just think always look at the email address and it'll look similar but isn't quite right. And the AI at the moment still sounds like a bad robot translation of reality, but that won't be like that forever, I don't think.
1: Interesting. Time to get some news. We're going to talk about new legislation, though, which means proxy groups working for the likes of the IRGC in Iran will be designated as foreign spies, not just limited to Iran. It'll be broader than that. But will it do anything to stop anti-Semitism? That's after the news with Cara Bentley.
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3: Thanks, Kate. Good morning. President Trump has announced that Project Freedom, the US-led effort to escort ships through the Strait of Hormuz, will be suspended. The US president said the decision had been taken to determine whether an agreement with Iran can be finalized. His announcement online was made just hours after the US Secretary of State, Marco Rubio, had emphasized how the US naval blockade of the strait to allow ships through would remain in force. He also said Iran is facing growing isolation and economic defeat.
4: The blockade alone is costing Iran as much as $500 million a day in lost revenue. 90% of total Iranian trade has been halted, causing permanent damage to Iran's oil infrastructure as wells are forced to shut in. Again, all of this is in response to their piracy.
3: Secretary Rubio also said the initial U.S.-Israeli offensive in Iran, Operation Epic Fury, was over, saying it had achieved its objectives. Cabinet member Pat McFadden has told Times Radio that people should take into account when they vote tomorrow that markets don't like instability. The Work and Pensions Secretary also said that Green Party leader Zach Polanski had failed a leadership test when he responded to the attack on two Jewish people last week. Mr. Polanski said the police should not be above scrutiny and should act proportionately after reposting a tweet commenting on how the police kicked the suspect in the head while trying to remove the knife he held. Legislation to be included in the King's speech next week will mean anyone carrying out activities on behalf of Iranian proxies will face a maximum punishment of 14 years in prison. The Times understands it's to tackle the emergence of Iranian groups recruiting petty criminals on social media to carry out acts of terrorism, sabotage and espionage. Don't forget, you can set the Times Radio news briefing as your news service on Alexa.
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1: Good morning. Lots coming up for you on Times Radio today. Peter Hyman, the former advisor to Sir Keir Starmer, will join us at 8:30. Andrew Neil will be here before 9 to preview the Times at 1. He'll be on your radio for an hour this lunchtime. And at 9 o'clock, the Times columnist Giles Corran and the former Conservative Minister Edwina Curry will be here. And towards the end of the programme, we're going to talk about public loos, whether there are enough, there aren't.
0: Women's loos should be 5 times the size of men's loos.
1: Yeah, not the actual
0: bowl. I'm not suggesting anything about just, capacity in any sense of the word.
1: In my mind, I just had this picture of a giant loo.
0: Yeah, So we are going to take the serious subject with the appropriate seriousness, as you might imagine. And we've got Harry Wallett coming up as well in about 20 minutes' time, 50 minutes' time, 15 minutes' time to settle the argument. Is it just mere snobbishness, puritanism, to say that there should be no drinking in airports? You can share your thoughts on that, 0333 00032353. Now, the former Commissioner for Countering Extremism, Robin Simcox, has written for The Times this morning that if the Prime Minister wants to tackle anti-Semitism, he must tackle the alliance of the progressive left and the Islamist reactionary right. But he worries that the way the British state is organised makes that difficult. We'll speak to Robin Simcox in a moment. But first, let's hear from Phil Rosenberg, President of the Board of Deputies of British Jews. He attended the Prime Minister's summit on anti-Semitism at Downing Street. He blamed people behind the continuing protests over Gaza for making life hard for Jews.
18: I think that one of the key groups is those sectors of society where we feel some of this has been incubated. Obviously, the people who lead some of the demonstrations that we've seen on our streets that have promoted really hateful messages, like globalize the intifada, calling for a globalization of terror, or chants like from the river to the sea that are calling for the ethnic cleansing of Jews in Israel. We really need them to be called to account and for accountability.
0: That was Phil Rosenberg, President of the Board of Deputies of British Jews, speaking to Kate Borso. You can catch Kate every Monday to Thursday from 7 o'clock here on Times Radio. So let's now talk to Robin Simcox. He was the Commissioner for Countering Extremism between 2021 and 2025. Morning, Robin.
21: Good morning. Good to be with you.
0: Why has there been a rise in anti-Semitism, do you think?
21: Well, the attacks on the 7th of October in Israel obviously led to the Hamas attacks, obviously led to a wave of an outpouring, I think, of anti-Semitism. Now, you can debate the reasons why that would be, why the Israel being the victim of that attack would promote attacks on British Jews and change the environment for the British Jews on the streets of the UK. But that seems to be the primary driver. And since then, of course, we've seen marches, protests taking place pretty frequently. The Middle East conflict has become an ever more central part of the political conversation. The atmosphere has become ever more febrile. I think some of the claims made about the role of not just Israel, but British Jews has become increasingly untethered from reality, to be frank. And that's not just taking place, obviously, in the streets that we see with the marches. It's also taking place online. It's taking place across different sectors. It's taking place in the arts and universities. And so I just think that the whole atmosphere has been raised to the extent that, and obviously the Prime Minister and others have been trying to do this in recent days, me to clearly dampen down the temperature. At the same time, we've got to be able to identify where this is coming from. And the argument I make in my piece is that even though extremism, anti-Semitism exists across all the ideological political spectrum, at the moment, in terms of actual threats and abuse against Jews, it seems to be driven by this kind of convergence between Islamist groups and the far left.
0: And that probably is most notable in the Green Party at the moment. Do you think political parties like the Green Party bear responsibility for this?
21: Well, what's so fascinating about what's happening with the Green Party at the moment is that we're seeing this whole raft of stories emerging in the media about various anti-Semitic posts, for example, being shared by prospective Green councillors in the lead up to the elections. And it just reminds me so much of what happened with Corbyn in the lead up to the 2019 general election, where it just seems like this energy has centred around Polanski in a similar way it kind of engaged around Corbyn and his supporters, where it almost feels like those who hold those attitudes feel they've got a home. There's a safe space with the Green Party or with, as was the case in 2019, with Corbyn's Labour. And so, yeah, I mean, I saw Caroline Lucas spoke out against this yesterday. Very clearly, there should be a responsibility to kick those councillors or those prospective councillors out of your party. And from where I'm looking from the outside, it seems like the Greens have been quite slow in responding to this.
0: But isn't that the issue? Because there is a fundamental connection between people on the far left. They have a view that they associate Jewishness with capitalism. They associate it with America. They associate it with conspiracy theories. And we can dress that up at all. Like, it's a fun. It's not a bug. That's a feature of their worldview. The worldview, if you are particularly on the far left, is that there is a world that is out to get you, and they associate. This is classic anti-Semitism. This is anti-Semitism that's hundreds of years old. That associates Jewishness with that.
21: Yeah, it does. I mean, it's bleak that you have to lay it out like that, but it does. I mean, the way I framed it in the article is that essentially the ability to talk about to have a genuine anti-Zionist viewpoint is like a lost language that the far left have forgotten how to speak. In reality, anti-Zionism, in that formulation you outlined, always comes hand in hand with anti-Semitism, or it comes hand in hand increasingly, and it's increasingly hard to decipher the two. And so that's a real problem, I think, for the Green Party. It should be one they take really seriously, and I sincerely hope they do.
0: What should the government do more generally then, in your view? Because you could ban a march that has people saying globalise the Intifada. I get from your piece that wouldn't be necessarily change everything.
21: Yeah, well, I mean, I think the way I framed it was that the marches are a symptom. And there are things you can do around the marches. I think personally that the frequency of the marches since 7th of October and the cumulative effect it has had means that there are things that the government could do further. I mean, Jonathan Hall, for example, talks about a moratorium. The Independent Reviewer of Terrorism Legislation talks about a moratorium on marches. I think the very least there should be restricted to a static protest for this major one that's being planned on the 16th. But of course, there's a whole question around hate crime legislation. There's the McDonald inquiry at the moment that's looking to see whether the government's laws around public and order and hate crime are up to scratch. I think we should look to see the results of that. But also this broader environment for anti-Semitism and extremism that exists in the UK at the moment, I think exists in the UK at the moment. How did that come to pass? How do we allow the public space to become increasingly dominated by the most extreme voices, and how do we begin to effectively push back against that? Now, I saw in some of the reporting today from the Times, there's been moves made against foreign spies, against the IRGC. I think there's a potential to go further than that. For example, if you could prescribe the IRGC as a body, that would bring yourselves in line with the US, with the EU, with Canada. It would just be one of those steps you could make to change the perception, change the narrative that basically anything goes in the UK, because it shouldn't.
0: Robert and Simcox, interesting stuff. Thanks for joining us.
21: Thanks so much.
0: He was Commissioner for Countering Extremism between 2021 and 2025.
1: It is 7:45. We'll catch up with the SNP in just a moment. And before 8, do you enjoy a pre-flight pint? Because one airline boss wants to crack down on them. We'll tell you which one in a moment. This is Times Radio Breakfast with Stig Abel and Kate McCann in association with Nationwide, a good way to bank.
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1: Good morning, this is Times Radio. We missed a quiz question before. Should we let you know what it is now?
0: We better do it. Which much photographed African mountain is situated between Devil's Peak and Lion's Head?
1: We'll give you the answer at 8:15. And don't forget, there are 15 more questions in the Times Daily Quiz available now on the app and on the website.
0: 7:48. We might have mentioned it's polling day tomorrow in Scotland. Voters are choosing the next government. The SNP has been in power since 2007. And if the polls are right, they will still probably be in power next week. Are they benefiting from Labour's unpopularity? Stephen Gethins is the SNP spokesperson for international affairs in Europe. And we can speak to him now. Stephen, morning to you.
4: Good morning. Thanks for having me on.
0: It's a great pleasure. Is it too simplistic to say that in your mind, at least, these elections in Scotland are a referendum on independence?
4: Well, the SNP wants to see an actual referendum on independence because we believe that's the best way for Scotland to build a better future, the best way to fully tackle the cost of living crisis and have a more sensible arrangement with our neighbours in the rest of these isles, just as the Irish do. But we feel that, you know, the precedent has been in the past that if the SNP gain a majority, you get an independence referendum. Independence is still very, very popular with the public, and we can see why. I mean, the UK and Westminster governance, and I sit at Westminster, has been absolutely calamitous for Scotland. We're spending £250 million a day lost to the tax system because of Brexit, for example. So independence is a way out of that mess.
0: And do you, if you get a majority, and there's some reporting today that actually you might not get a majority, you might be a minority government, but if you do get a majority, do you start banging the drum? Do you say this majority means we need a referendum, the drumbeats start getting louder?
4: Well, of course we do, because, look, do you know, one of the things I find frustrating is the fact that, you know, all these Westminster parties keep on saying, no, people in Scotland vote for it. We have an independence majority, for example, in the Scottish Parliament at the moment, or the Scottish Parliament that's going out. So we want to see the SNP gain a majority. The poll that I think you're alluding to that was published in the Times today has us very close to that. But of course, you know, to use the old cliche, there's only one poll that counts. That's the one tomorrow. And that's why it's so important for people to go out and vote and to make their voice heard.
0: There is a rising one unionist party in Scotland, Reform. Why are they so attractive to Scots? They were hitherto?
4: Well, they're still significantly below the levels, certainly of opinion polls are to be believed, than they are elsewhere in the United Kingdom.
0: But they're not nothing anymore, are they? I mean, they are a player in Scottish politics.
4: They're not. This is why I think it's so extraordinarily important that we stand against Reform, and the SNP are very clear what we stand for, and we stand for everything that, you know, Reform are against. You know, we're for a sensible conversation around migration, not uncontrolled migration, but migration that benefits our care system, our NHS. We're against their disastrous Brexit that, as I said, is costing the taxpayer £250 million a day, taking away opportunities from young people and costing business opportunity and the opportunity to grow as well. Reform have got a track record. The SNP have also got a track record of taking Reform on it. It's just sometimes that I get very disturbed when we lean into their agenda sometimes at Westminster level.
0: Let's talk about a couple of your policies. You want to bring in a cap in prices on essential foods like bread, milk and eggs. So prices on food caps. That sounds like something from the 70s as a policy.
4: Not really. You've got elsewhere, you've got action to tackle the cost of living. I think one thing that's coming up, and you'll have picked up on this when you're speaking to colleagues in other political parties, the cost of living is something that's incredibly important. That's why the SNP, the Scottish Government, has got a strong track record on tackling the cost of living crisis. But we also want to see more action taken. Part of that is action on food and drink prices. We know that that's spiralling. I got some research from the House of Commons Library earlier on in the campaign that showed that the cost of living is increasing more in the UK than elsewhere in Europe. So having those policies to tackle the cost of living, a more progressive taxation system, tackling food and drink prices as well. But obviously we want to see the UK government go further on things like energy prices too.
0: So but there's a danger by doing this, you might damage the economy. The Scottish Resale Consortium call it a potty gimmick. The Scottish Grocers Federation warn of the impact on small stores. The farmers don't like it because they think the cost cuts will be then passed back to them and they can't afford to do it. The idea is you can't control from the state things like food prices? When it was tried in the past, it hasn't worked, and it wouldn't work again in Scotland.
4: This is something that would be targeted at the large supermarkets and a way of tackling spiralling food costs. Now, this is something that is absolutely vital to people. We've taken action on the cost of living elsewhere and food and drink, working with large supermarkets to do it, using the powers that we've got under public health. We would hope that the UK government would work with us in terms of any implications for them.

0: focused on tomorrow. It's just like one game at a time.
1: Okay, one game at a time. So a by-election would follow though if you win as an MSP.
0: That's right. If I'm elected, if the people of Dundee City East, if I'm lucky enough to be selected by the people of Dundee City East tomorrow. But for me, the Scottish Parliament is the one that's delivering most effectively in the cost of living within okay. the very limited powers that it's got. And if you're an SNP MP, that's where the future is. I say best wishes to my colleagues at Westminster, but there's a much more sensible governance arrangement if Scotland was independent within these islands.
1: Stephen Gethin, good to speak to you.
0: Lovely. Thank you.
1: He's the SNP spokesperson for international affairs and Europe, currently a Westminster MP, but maybe not in the future.
2: We mentioned the Dundee City East election there. So here is the full list of candidates. Tanveer Ahmad for the Liberal Democrats.
1: Peter Ashby, the Workers' Party of Britain.
2: Cheryl Ann Cruickshank for Labour and Cooperative Party.
1: Jack Cruickshanks, Conservative and Unionist.
2: Stephen Gethins for the SNP.
1: Donald MacLeod, Trade Unionist and Socialist Coalition.
2: And Mark Simpson for Reform UK. Now, it is 7:54, the moment you've all been waiting for. Certainly Stig Abel has. If you've ever taken an early morning flight, you'll have seen people drinking in the bars. Airports aren't subject to the same licensing rules as other places, but the boss of Ryanair says alcohol before morning flights should be banned as part of measures to tackle bad passenger behaviour. Michael O'Leary says his airline is having to divert planes almost every day because of bad actions by passengers. Times Business columnist and feature writer Harry Wallop joins us now. Good morning.
3: Good morning, Kate.
2: Now, Harry, we have to have your rule on this first, because Stig and I differ in our views to early airport drinking. Where do you stand on the pre-flight pint?
3: Well, it obviously depends on the time of day. I have spent 24 hours in the, I think it was actually 22 hours in the Wetherspoons in Stansted. Oof. And I can assure you that it's now 7:55. This is already quietened down from the peak traffic, which was between 5:30 and 6:30 a.m. when all the stag parties go. And most people had already had about four pints and a couple of shots. I'm partial if I'm going on holiday to maybe a glass of wine. But this is after lunch. If I'm going on an afternoon flight, I might even treat myself to a lunchtime glass of sherry. But, you know, pre-6 a.m., I just can't handle.
2: And Harry, is it always big groups of stag party drinkers? Is that really the clientele at that time in the morning? Is that what Michael O'Leary is getting at here?
3: Yes, he is. It's hen parties who are just as bad, stag parties. And actually, there is this weird, I mean, I don't want to be pretentious at this time of the morning, but airports are these liminal spaces where normal rules don't apply. And so I did interview lots of actually really normal families. I interviewed a man who said he doesn't drink, and yet he was enjoying a brandy at about 8 o'clock in the morning. And I said, I don't understand. He said, I only have two drinks a year, one on Christmas Day and one when I'm going on holiday. So there's this strange, strange world where you drink at any time of day in an airport. And there is a logic to this. The reason why airports have such loose licensing laws is because they're in an international time zone. Once you're airside, it's 6 o'clock anywhere in the world, even in Wetherspoons, in Stansted. So if you're flying between time zones, that's the reason why you're allowed to, you know, order a drink at 4 a.m. But there's no reason why it has to be 3 or 4 drinks. One should be enough. So I think Michael O'Leary has a very serious point here.
2: I mean, a lot of people, Harry, are getting in touch to say, OK, fair play, shouldn't have too many before you get on a flight. But the ground staff can ban people from boarding a plane if they're too drunk, and they often don't. And Michael O'Leary apparently sells alcohol on board his flight, so isn't he contributing?
3: Yeah, he is. His point is, yeah, you can buy a beer at 6 o'clock in the morning on a Ryanair flight, but he will only sell you, I think it's 2 beers is the maximum. His point is people are turning up to the gate completely leathered, and then they're getting on board. And if he wasn't in such a rush to board his planes, then yeah, he would do better quality checks. The problem is, this is all a massive money-making scheme. I think it's the Windmill is the name of the Wetherspoons at Stansted. And I don't want to pick on Wetherspoons, but it is the most, as I understand it, the most profitable pub in the country, certainly for Wetherspoons. But of course, a massive chunk of that goes in rent to the airport, which is Manchester Airport Group. It's all, you know, the airport has become an exercise in squeezing as much money out of each passenger. And in return, we get incredibly cheap flights. So we are also to blame. If we want to have a £39 flight to Alicante, then the way we pay for that is being fleeced at an airport with actually surprisingly expensive pints of beer, and people just Yeah, that's the problem.
2: And the world's most expensive WH Smiths as well.

0: I think. Harry, it's a very good point. Actually, a number of people are making the same point to this morning on the WhatsApp. Thanks very much. That is Harry Wallop there.
1: The great thing about Harry is he's always done everything in this area.
0: I remember when he spent 24 hours in it. I think he's talked to us about that before.
1: I think quite a lot of you are on the puritanical side. There is a snobbishness question, which I think is fair to raise. You know, Monica says, how about mimosas at breakfast to start your holiday? Alex says, I fly a lot from Terminal 5, often taking the first flight in the morning. One guilty pleasure is always walking past the Wetherspoons to see what people are drinking at 5 a.m. I do know what it means about that. It's like going to a zoo. A beer I can almost understand, but the people with a large glass of white wine baffle me. Do they not feel dreadful by 10 o'clock in the morning?
0: Claire says, airport drinking is the same as airport shopping. Normal rules don't apply.
1: But that's why airports are so awful. They're such terrible, badly lit, soulless places.
0: I tell you what, I've got a tip for you. You should just get the train.
1: Yeah.
0: Go to places where you can get the train there.
1: Yeah, maybe there's something in that. We're going to continue this with Giles and Edwina after 9 o'clock, so keep your thoughts coming in. Are we just being snobbish? Are we just being puritanical? Or is there something here? 0333 0003 0003 235.
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0: Good morning, it's 8 o'clock. This is Stig Abel and Kate McCann with Times Radio Breakfast.
1: Headlines this morning, Labour's Pat McFadden says the Green leader Zach Polanski has been too tolerant of anti-Semitism. And President Trump has paused Project Freedom, his scheme to reopen the Strait of Hormuz, just hours after his team said it was the new focus for American action in the Gulf.
0: Ahead, local election campaigns can be a bit sleepy sometimes, but not a bit of it this year. Has it tipped over into nastiness? David Blunkett will tell us his concerns. And graduate jobs have fallen by a third in just a year. Is the AI revolution to blame?
1: It's Wednesday, the 6th of May.
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0: First, let's get the news with Cara Bentley.
3: Thanks, Kate. Good morning. Cabinet member Pat McFadden has told Times Radio that the Green Party leader has failed a test of leadership in his reaction to the attack on two Jewish men last week. Zach Polanski initially critiqued the police who apprehended the suspect for kicking him in the head to remove his knife. The Work and Pensions Secretary said Mr. Polanski's been too tolerant of anti-Semitism.
4: The response to that is a test of leadership. Now, it's one thing to run on vibes, but when you get more scrutiny, what you really stand for matters. And his instincts at that moment was to stick up for the person holding the knife, not for the police officers trying to stop the person holding the knife.
3: Mr. McFadden also said voters should consider the instability they could cause the economy when they vote tomorrow. Donald Trump says he's pausing an initiative where America's Navy is escorting ships out of the Strait of Hormuz. Posting on Truth Social, the US president says he's waiting to see if a peace deal with Iran can be finalized. Speaking before the announcement, Mr. Trump restated that Iran shouldn't be allowed nuclear weapons.
5: They should wave. They're very proud. Maybe you won't see a white flag, but essentially that's already what they are. They should wave the white flag of surrender.
3: Perpetrators of anti-Semitic attacks orchestrated on behalf of Iran will face 14 years in prison, even if they don't realise they are acting as a proxy. The Times understands the legislation, which will be in the King's Speech, is designed to tackle the recruitment of petty criminals on social media to carry out acts of terrorism, sabotage and espionage. Roger McMillan is a former head of security at Iran International UK.
6: In the last year or so, there have been over 3,700 anti-Semitic incidents reported in the UK. Not all of these are state-backed. Many of them are indeed homegrown. And I think some of the previous commentators were also alluding to that, that we do have an anti-Semitism crisis here in the UK.
3: Job opportunities for graduates have dropped by more than a third over the past year. Jobs platform Adzuna showed a 34.9% decline in vacancies for graduates in the year to March, even though overall job postings increased in consecutive months. The total number of graduate vacancies fell to 10,500 in March, close to the record low of 9,300 in January. Arsenal have reached the Champions League final for the first time since 2006. A 1-0 win for Mikel Arteta's side over Atletico Madrid secured a 2-1 semi-final win on aggregate.
7: I cannot be happier, prouder for everybody that is involved in this football club. The atmosphere, our support is created, the energy. It made it special and unique. I never felt that in the stadium. And after 20 years, and we are back in the Champions League final.
3: Arsenal will face either Bayern Munich or Paris Saint-Germain in the final in Budapest on the 30th of May. For a roundup of the news on demand, find the Times Radio news briefing on the Times Radio app.
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1: Good morning. This is Times Radio Breakfast with Kate McCann and Stig Abel. Nobody votes in local elections, and those who do treat it just as a referendum on the national government. So wrote the political sages of Yes Minister, and it is, of course, broadly true. And yet, tomorrow's elections are set to reshape how we look and feel about politics in this country. We could have a nationalist government in Wales, a nationalist government in Scotland, the biggest gainers in England on a different side of the nationalist ball. We could be watching the true arrival of an insurgent party of the left, fueled at least partly by sectarianism and opinions not about our nation at all, but about people who live thousands of miles away. We could see the squeeze of the Liberal Democrats, the impotence of the Tories, the last spasm of two-party politics. And most of all, of course, we could see the end of this Labour government, the defenestration of the Prime Minister, a whole new world of instability. Not that many people will vote tomorrow, true, but each one of us is going to be affected by what happens next.
0: So we'll bring you all you need to know ahead of Thursday's great exercise in democracy, including this question. Is this the nastiest set of local elections in living memory? Or, put another way, are we seeing confirmation of a familiar trend, the increased polarisation of politics, of intolerant tribalism, of a social media-dominated mess of accusations and counter-accusations? The Greens are on the front of a couple of newspapers this morning as questions continue to be asked about their Corbyn-esque problem with anti-Semitism. We heard from Pat McFadden, the Work and Pensions Secretary, earlier, who said that Zach Polanski has been too tolerant of anti-Semitism within his party and accepted that some of those members now being investigated by the Greens may well have been members of the Labour Party before that. Why should a party on the left, though, whose title implies they should be focused on environmental questions, be a place where issues to do with Israel and Jewishness appear to have taken centre stage? Plenty of politics to ponder this morning.
1: I don't know how to break it to you, but Donald Trump has paused the inaccurately named Operation Freedom because great progress has been made towards a deal with Iran. Yeah, right. Elsewhere, we'll speak to the man running an inquiry into why boys are falling behind at all levels of education. Not that it matters much, because we're living through the great bonfire of graduate jobs. New figures show a 35% drop in vacancies in the last year. Keep that in mind when people tell you AI is nothing to worry about and that the Industrial Revolution created employment, don't you know? The Americans want to make Pluto great again. Is it time it became a planet once more? And speaking of something that used to be important and harbours unrealistic ambitions about returning to preeminence. Yes, it's Wednesday, so Giles Corran and Edwina Curry will join us at 9 to go through the day's news.
0: Do get in touch with us this morning. We're really enjoying all of your messages about drinking in the airport. Some of you are very, very forgiving and are basically saying that people feel nervous when they fly. But you can get in touch about that. You can let us know how tomorrow's elections feel in your area. How many leaflets have you had through the door? WhatsApp us on 0333 003 2353. Text us on 87222. Start your message with the word Times or email our producer Liam on studio@times.radio.
1: Yeah, we're not big banners on this. We don't like banning things, but I don't know. Maybe banning airport drinking is wonking on a very small list.
0: Okay.
1: We'll see what Giles... What do you think Giles Corran and Edwina Curry will say about that?
0: I think Edwina will say ban it and... actually, maybe not.
1: You can't always tell with Edwina, can you?
0: My gut says Edwina says ban it because it's antisocial and Giles says go for it because why not? And yeah. Don't take my freedom of a pint and a Wetherspoon's egg sandwich away from me.
1: Yeah, I think the opposite could be true as well, though. So that's why we do this thing at 9 o'clock every morning. Anyway, it is 8:07. Has this election campaign been nastier and more aggressive than normal for local Welsh and Scottish elections? There have been allegations of sectarian politics, anti-Semitism and big political donations. But it's just the usual stuff of the political game. And is social media amplifying the problem? Lord Blunkett, David Blunkett, was a Labour cabinet minister back in the day. He sent us this voice note about his experiences in this election.
8: I'm concerned deeply about the way in which we're conducting ourselves at the moment. This is nothing new. There's been times in our history when the what you might call the public dialogue has been less than helpful and harsh. But what's happening at the moment, and particularly in the run-up to the elections, is really bad on the doorstep, and just bad in general in terms of the way people move swiftly from legitimate criticism to just downright abuse. And what seems to have happened, and I don't know whether it's post-COVID or whether something has got into the water, but in our society at the moment, people are not going up a gear bit by bit. They're going from simply talking to you rationally to actually going right over the top. And I'm very lucky. I'm not experiencing it directly. But local councillors and MPs and party members are feeling it absolutely full on. And it's not just saying we don't like you or we dislike your policies. It's sometimes even down to we actually hate this person or we detest what you stand for. And without any rational judgment behind it, not you've let us down because, but just you've let us down and politics and democracy aren't working and either plague on all your houses or just go away. And all of that, I think, is incredibly dangerous for us. And after the elections, I think we've just got to try and calm things down, because if we're not careful, we're going to destroy our society.
1: There you go. That was David Blunkett there. We can speak now to Peter Kellner, the founder of the polling company YouGov. Peter, morning to you.
9: Morning, Steve.
1: So you've got a point there. Things have never been this sort of hysterically nasty.
9: Yes, I think that's right. You know, when I was growing up, when your mother was a girl, Stig, it was Labour versus Conservative, that was it. And although they fought each other quite fiercely, there was a basic form of respect between them. And indeed, if you got to meet them, you know, when they're not in front of a camera or not shouting across the House of Commons, they used to get on pretty well together. Today, the hatred is no longer confected. To some extent, it is absolutely real. You know, you look at the relationship of the Conservatives to Reform, or indeed Labour to the Greens. You know, when the Tories attack Farage, when Labour attacks Polanski, that is real venom. Mm. And that is quite unlike most of politics 30, 40, 50 years ago.
1: And is that reflecting, though, a genuine anger? Because one of the arguments would be that those two parties that we've entrusted to look after our society for the last 40 years have lied to us about immigration, they've lied to us about growth, they've lied to us about managing the welfare bill. And actually, there is genuine anger. And that's why these two insurgent parties are looking so successful, because there's a genuine anger that they're doing it the normal way, at least post-2008, hasn't worked.
9: No, that's right. And I think the key point is, in your very last sentence there, Stig, was since 2008. Every country, Britain though more than most, has suffered a loss of the kind of growth that we all got used to, the growth that improved living standards, the growth that meant public services could get steadily more money. Well, since 2008, very little productivity, growth, the economy's been suffering, living standards have been suffering. Things have not been getting better. And perhaps the biggest indicator, polls going back 20 or 30 years ago, until 2008, most people thought their children would be better off in 20 or 30 years' time than they'd responded to. There's no longer that degree of expecting things to be better for your children. And that, I think, is one of the biggest indicators of a sense amongst millions and millions of voters that the old ways and the old parties no longer work.
1: Yeah, I think that about my kids. I'm very worried that they will not have the opportunities that I did. Let's talk about where we're going to go, because we're going to see a big success, it seems, for Reform and for the Greens. Are accusations of anti-Semitism going to damage the Greens, do you think, in the last week? Or actually, are they actually going to energise their base? The people who are going to vote Green don't mind being called anti-Semites because they think that's part of the overall conspiracy anyway.
9: There was a poll out yesterday from More in Common, a weekly poll, and they found that Zach Polanski, the leader of the Greens, Zach Polanski's personal ratings had slumped badly in the last 7 days. So something there is going on. Now, that is clearly linked to the anti-Semitism row, but I think what happens with this, as with so many issues, is it's not that people think in detail about the complexity or the simplicity of anti-Semitism. It's that these events throw a light on the character of the leader. And I think the character of Zach Polanski in the last week has been found wanting, just as over the last 9 months, the character of Keir Starmer has been found wanting. To some extent, can be better, though she's now slightly improved her rating. People vote according to their judgments of the character of political leaders, and it's these character questions that matter most.
1: But I just wonder that if you're a Green Party supporter, I'd be interested to know whether that 40% fall are people who are never going to vote Green anyway.
9: Well, what we know is that Green support, which before Zach Polanski came along, was typically around 7, 8, 9%, and is now somewhere between 12 and 16%, is gone up. Now, I think a lot of these new Green voters are people who are not deeply committed to action on climate change, but it's their expression of discontent with the main parties. And what you've got is, just as people on the right who are dissatisfied with the Conservatives have gone to Reform, so people who are on the left who are dissatisfied with Labour and see this bright new leader come along, sounds attractive, sounds punchy, getting a lot of support. So I'll be very interested to see on Friday, Saturday, whether the hits that Polanski personally has taken for his action over the last week, will that affect the Green votes tomorrow?
1: Two more quick questions. Are you ready to call the end of two-party politics?
9: No. I think there's a fair chance it will end. It'll certainly end if we move towards proportional voting, which, if we get a messy parliament at the next election, is quite possible. But what I would say is if in 10 or 20 years' time we are back to dominant two-party politics, I think it may well be not the Labour Party, not the Conservative Party, or not in their traditional guise. It may be a new kind of two-party contest. I think the old working class, middle class, Labour, Conservative, Socialist, Capitalist, that battle's over.
1: OK, so it might be a new... the Reform Conservatives and the Green Labours might be the two main parties at that point.
9: Could be. There are so many moving parts to this. For example, what's happening with, Trump's America, Britain's relationship with the States as a consequence of Britain's relationship with Europe. There are lots of big things going to happen, and these big things, just as Brexit created a new dividing line 10 years ago in British politics, getting back into a deeper relationship with Europe, which will be one of the big battles for the next 5 or 10 years, that may also affect the configuration of British politics.
1: Interesting. Before you go, is this going to be so bad for Labour it's terminal for the Prime Minister, do you think?
9: Begin again. Listen, I don't know. Let me offer you this. Keir Starmer's premiership, it's like a metal fatigue on an aircraft wing. You know, if it's not fixed, it'll crash. You don't know when, you don't know where, but it'll crash at some point. If Keir Starmer can't fix his leadership, he will crash and burn, whether it's next week, next month, or next year, don't know.
1: The wing is damaged at the minute. Peter, interesting stuff. That's so good to speak to you. Thank you for joining us. That's Peter Kellner there, the founder of the polling company YouGov.
0: Interesting message from Joe, who says, I've been campaigning in Edinburgh since 1993. I've always gone everywhere. After the shrieking hostility displayed at one of so many atypical hustings about Palestine, I'm not doing tenement stairs by myself where I haven't been in that stair before. I've never done that before. So definitely a changing tone there. And someone else asks, Neil asks, whether we'll miss the chance of being at the centre of results.
1: Oh, it's awful.
0: Because we're not here on Friday. I am very disappointed. I'm not sure Steve feels quite the same, but I think he says not, but I think sneakingly he's going to be listening.
1: I'll be listening. Of course I will be listening. I quite like listening to Rosie and Callum, so I'll definitely be listening.
0: There you go.
1: I also think on Monday, we'll be back on that Monday. I think stuff will be happening. I think it will percolate over the weekend. You'll get all the analysis here on Times Radio, and then on Monday, things will start to move.
0: They will indeed, and we'll be here as well Times Radio all through the day and night, of course, with Adam Bolton with that special programme. Here, though, is the answer to our quiz question we asked you half an hour ago.
1: Which much-photographed African mountain is situated between Devil's Peak and Lion's Head?
0: The answer, of course, is Table Mountain. And congratulations if you got that right. A couple of you did. There are 15 more questions like that in the Times Daily Quiz, and you can find that on the app and on the website.
1: 818. Job opportunities for graduates have dropped by more than a third over the past year. The Times economics editor, Marion Calm, will tell us why. Plus, it's been a dwarf planet for 20 years. Is it time to make Pluto great again? This is Times Radio Breakfast with Kate McCann and Stig Abel in association with Nationwide, a good way to bank.
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0: Good morning. It's 19 minutes past 8. The jobs platform, Adzuna, says it's seen job opportunities for graduates have dropped by more than a third over the past year alone. But it says that it hasn't seen a drop in jobs overall. So what's going on? The Times economics editor, Maureen Khan, joins us now. Good morning.
13: Morning.
0: So can you help us with this one then? The overall number of jobs remains the same, but graduate opportunities have dropped. How's that happening?
13: Yeah, so we're talking about vacancies. So Adzuna basically just measure who's posting job ads every month, which sectors they're coming from, what kind of salaries they're paying out. And we know that the graduate jobs market has probably been in something we could describe as a recession for at least a year. And if you think about why, that would probably suggest that employers don't want to take on too much risks in taking on new hires, new entrants, first-time workers, potentially. And Adzuna don't make it explicit, but there is a bigger story about how AI is affecting the jobs market in the short run. What is the implications of companies rolling out AI? And do they basically think they can do a bit of labour saving in the short run by closing some graduate schemes and not really going in for entry-level workers for a while as they sort of work out how they want to get people to use AI inside the firms?
0: That's really interesting. So for those jobs that people would have got straight out of university, they maybe don't exist in the same way. I note that you seem to be offering that this could be temporary. Is that what you're picking up from those big employers?
13: We just don't really know. Employers are understandably coy about saying that they are going to permanently remove jobs from their, you know, from their org chart because they are trying to do labour saving, as I mentioned. And if I think about it from an economics kind of perspective, big technologies like AI are probably going to have very important short-term implications for the job markets. But I think, as we sort of hinted at in the story, if you think about graduates, in some senses, they are probably the people in the labour market that are going to be most able to adapt to whatever changes the labour market has. So, for example, if you are no longer able to get onto a grad scheme, that's going to be difficult because you may have had expectations of going straight in from university to a job that trains you up. But it also means that graduates are going to be the most kind of flexible. They'll be able to absorb whatever demands that employers make of them in different parts of the labour market. So we already know that, for example, the software sector is facing a bit of difficulty because of the rollout of AI. But that doesn't mean that there are going to be no jobs. I think it means jobs are going to change. And it's just not clear, because of where we are in the AI cycle, what that change is going to look like.
0: Do we have any evidence yet, Maureen, of where those graduates are going instead? Do we know what opportunities they might be seeking if they can't find those graduate-specific roles?
13: Not yet. I think it's too early to tell. I think what usually happens when you have, like I said, disruptive technologies is that we probably will get peaks of unemployment. So we'll have more graduates registering as not being in work or looking for work, or it's going to be taking them a longer time to find work. So they will be registered as unemployed longer, and vacancies are going to be shifting into different sectors. I realise I'm giving a reasonably optimistic look at the jobs market, but I don't want to underestimate how disruptive is going to be in the short run for people, say, who started university a couple of years ago or are thinking about university now, what kind of jobs market they're going to enter into. It's not particularly clear. But the other reality is that we just haven't seen major evidence of this kind of jobs apocalypse driven by AI yet. It's still something that you can pick up when you talk to CEOs on earnings calls. In terms of a macroeconomic level, in countries like the UK, the US, and lots of parts of Europe, there hasn't been a collapse in entry-level work. I think we also mentioned in the story that entry-level work, which also includes non-graduates, those kind of vacancies have gone up. So it's still a very specific part of the job market that we're talking about, which is graduate jobs that is seeing what I'm, you know, sort of describing as a recession. It's not actually across first-time work as a whole in the economy.
0: Although I think in the piece, it also suggests that those types of jobs, they might not necessarily be the types of jobs that graduates had expected to go into after leaving university. And, maybe in sectors, I think like cleaning is one of them, for example, where it's growing, teaching, domestic and cleaning, I think are the sectors where there are roles being added where people may not have expected to work, but they might be where the jobs are. Can I just ask you before we let you go, because obviously we have your expertise here with us on the programme. A lot of headlines in the papers this morning about long-term borrowing costs being the highest in decades. We put this to Pat McFadden earlier on. Some of this is down to the impact of the war in Iran, but some of it's down to political instability. Why is the UK so much worse off than other comparable European countries, do you think?
13: Yes, I think it's clear the UK's bond market is underperforming. So yes, there has been a lot of nerves around the war in Iran. There are probably two elements that the markets are reacting to. One is that we did have a Bank of England which was suggesting that it's probably going to have to raise interest rates. And that is a big shift from where we were at the beginning of the year. Higher interest rates is not good for government bonds. It drives up the cost of government borrowing, of course, and borrowing for all the rest of us, for people who have a mortgage. And then I think the local elections and the noise around the Prime Minister and the internal dynamics of the Labour Party, which is basically what happens in an environment where they suffer this week, and does that mean that there has to be an inexorable push towards the left, and what are the implications for fiscal policy? I think that's a clear set of questions that are being asked by people who hold UK government bonds, and their answer seems to be that, like I said, there probably will have to be some sort of short-term inexorable shift to the left, which is scary for a bond market, which still worries about the UK's debt sustainability, the UK's budget deficit, where tax revenues are going to come from, who's going to be paying for these tax revenues, and how we're going to fund higher spending. In the long run, all of this concoction, even though we don't really have many answers, is just probably a bundle of nerves. And so you sell gilt right now. And I would not put it past me, not that I'm giving anyone any investment advice, but we might be here this time next week. You might be looking at the price, they might be looking quite good, and then you buy them again. So there is a lot going on. I wouldn't say that we're in bond market crisis, but I think we're seeing a level of nerves that we're actually just not used to in this country around elections, because elections weren't really supposed to change much when it comes to fiscal policy, but they do seem to be changing quite a lot in, let's be honest, after that kind of Liz Truss moment where we realised that in the short run, even short run prime ministers can have massive impact on how people think about this country's debt sustainability.
0: Yeah, very good point, Maureen. Maureen Khan, the Times economics editor, thank you so much for joining us.
13: Thanks.
1: She's very fair and balanced, Maureen. If you've got graduates in your life, maybe you're a graduate yourself, maybe you've got kids who are graduates or people in your family, good to let us know how you see it. Because my experience of businesses is that if they can take 100 people off their headcount and put that money onto the bottom line, that's just what they're going to do. And they can talk all they like about reinvestment and changing the scope of jobs and focusing on other areas. They're just going to take it and they're going to put it on their bottom line. That's just what companies do. And therefore, I'd be very concerned. I am very concerned. I have a 17-year-old daughter. I've got no concept of what the job market's going to look like in 5 years' time. But maybe you see things differently, or maybe you're gloomy as well. Marion is a very fair and balanced person, but if you have your direct experience, do let us know what that is. 0333 003 2353 is the number to get in touch this morning. 827, when I was growing up, Pluto was a planet. Things were better then, weren't they? But in 2006, it was demoted to dwarf planet status. Astronomers argued it was too small and too similar to lots of other lumps of rock to keep its position in the top tier of bodies that orbit the sun. Well, should Pluto make a comeback? NASA Chief Jared Isaacman is ready to challenge the 2006 ruling. I'm joined now by the space and science commentator Andy Lowndes. Andy, morning to you.
14: Good morning.
1: So tell us why Pluto isn't now a planet when it was one.
14: Yeah, one of the problems they had is Pluto was discovered in 1913. That gave us nine planets in the system. Due to the Hubble telescope, they started to discover other objects further out. And there was an assumption that Eris, another object that was discovered, was larger than Pluto. And as they kept discovering things, many scientists seemed to feel uncomfortable with the idea that we could end up with, 12, 13, 14, 15, 16 planets in the system. And they said they need to rationalise this. And to rationalise this, they had to redefine what they thought a planet was. Well, a planet had to be large enough to have enough gravity to turn it into a sphere. Pluto ticks that box. It has to orbit the sun, not another planetary body. Pluto ticks that box. But here was the sweep. They felt that a planet should also have cleared its local area of any other debris, which Pluto hasn't, because it is actually in an area which is populated by other objects known as trans-Neptunian objects and other things like that, which is why Ceres, which was first called a planet when it was discovered in 1801, called then an asteroid, is now called a dwarf planet. That hasn't cleared the debris from its area either. Pluto also has a strange orbit. It actually cuts inside the orbit of Neptune as well. So its orbit itself is very unusual. And it's all about definitions, to be quite honest. And they had to redefine the system. And that's how Pluto ended up being, demoted is a bit harsh, but recategorized as a dwarf planet.
1: And should it be promoted again? Should it be back to planet status in your view, Andy?
14: Oh, it's a hard one because you've got to have firm scientific definitions. I know there's an emotional thing because I grew up with Pluto being a planet discovered by Clyde Tombaugh in 1930. You got very excited when you read that history and you wanted it to be another planet. However, we've got to do this on cold science, not simply emotional in this particular case. I think the problem is how we define planetary bodies and categorise them. I think we're going to need to do it via an internal structure, possibly, rather than anything else. But we can't do that at the moment. We just don't have enough scientific evidence to do that.
1: But would it have been bad if, say they got five more planets and we could have cool Roman names for them? We could imagine what it would be like to live there. Would it be the worst thing in the world if there were 15 planets in the solar system, not 8 or 9?
14: Well, I agree with you on that, actually. I didn't have an issue with it. But of course, if you're calling these objects planets and you still call Ceres an asteroid, but the largest of the asteroids, you then have a conundrum because Ceres, in some respects, is very similar to these other objects. Yeah. And it's a real problem when you're trying to categorise nature. Nature doesn't want to be categorised. Nature is what nature is. And that's a problem when you come to trying to categorise everything. And it is a real issue that scientists have, but you have to do it to a certain degree. And it is, interesting enough that the plaques which were on Voyager spacecraft show 9 planets marked on it. So that means we wouldn't have done that now. We'd have only had the 8. So that's going to cause confusion to any extraterrestrials who pick up those plaques and come back and thinking, wait a minute, where's the 9th planet gone?
1: let's call Pluto a planet. Let's just agree now, Andy. Well, between the two of us, we've settled it. We're going to call it a planet. Good to speak to you, my friend.
14: Thank you.
1: That's Andy Lowndes, the space and science commentator. I've slight skin in the game because I did a quiz once on Times Radio where they said, how many planets are there? And I said, if you count Pluto as a planet, there are 9. Mm-hmm. And they said, wrong. And actually, I'm still bitter about that.
10: I think we should bring Pluto back. A bit of breaking news for you. Front page story on the Times this morning. Polanski's false claims about Red Cross role during deputy run. This is a story that he had claimed, Zach Polanski, to be a spokesperson for the British Red Cross. The Green Party leader has responded to that story, except he used, quote, the wrong word, said, I would essentially take words on stage with me and speak. So that's his defence of it. He has acknowledged, he said, it's important, though, and I accept this, that they don't support any political party, and I've made sure that claim has been taken down. So that's Zach Polanski accepting he used the wrong word in response to the Times front page story this morning about being a spokesperson for the Red Cross. He told the BBC that he'd used the wrong words.
1: Because he said he'd been a host for several fundraisers for the British Red Cross, but that's not a spokesman, which is another point he's now acknowledged. A sad Mr. Fenner, I won't give the name here. My son is a 22-year-old graduate. There's nothing out there for him. He's very down about it. It's not just him. His friends are all struggling too. He tries to say positive, but he's slipping into the what's the point attitude. I'm very worried for him. I think that's we'll talk about this more with Edwina and Giles, but I mean, what do you do if there are graduates in your life who don't feel there's an awful lot of opportunity out there? 0333 00032353.
10: The Centre for Policy Research on Men and Boys says it wants to find out why boys are falling behind at all levels of education. We'll speak to the man chairing that inquiry and find out what's behind the trend next, after the news with Cara Bentley.
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3: Thanks, Kate. Good morning. The Green Party leader, Zach Polanski, has apologised for previously claiming that he was a British Red Cross spokesperson when he just held fundraising events. He was speaking to the BBC about the Times story yesterday into his background. Meanwhile, Cabinet member Pat McFadden has told Times Radio that Mr. Polanski has been too tolerant of anti-Semitism. Former Green Party leader Caroline Lucas has also said that allegations of anti-Semitic comments by Green candidates require immediate action. On the last full day of campaigning, before the polls open, the Work and Pensions Secretary also said that voters should consider the instability they could cause the economy when they vote tomorrow.
4: It's true that markets don't like uncertainty. They don't like added risk. I think we should all take that into account. And tomorrow's a big day for the country. It's a big choice. And I'm very happy to have been out campaigning with lots of Labour candidates around the country.
3: The US president has paused his plan to use the US military to shepherd stranded ships through the Strait of Hormuz. Donald Trump says it's to allow time to finalise a peace deal with the Iranian regime. People convicted of carrying out attacks on behalf of Iran on Jewish sites in the UK could be jailed for up to 14 years. That's according to a report in The Times, which claims ministers are considering classifying proxy groups as a foreign intelligence service. People stranded on a cruise ship because of a virus outbreak will be taken to the Canary Islands and then placed in quarantine. Three people have already died after contracting hantavirus. Don't forget, you can set The Times Radio News Briefing as your news service on Alexa.
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0: Good morning. This is Times Radio Breakfast. It's 8:36. Now, on many measures, boys do worse than girls in education. The difference is there almost as soon as children start school. In England, at the end of reception year, just under two-thirds of boys are considered to have good development compared to three-quarters of girls. It goes on from there. 63% of girls reach the expected standard at reading, writing and maths at the end of primary school, but just 56% of boys do. Then at 16, girls do better across all headline Department for Education measures than boys. The Centre for Policy Research on Men and Boys says it wants to find out why and has set up a commission on boys' education. It'll be led by Peter Hyman, who's been a headmaster, a senior advisor to both Sir Tony Blair and Sir Keir Starmer, and he joins us now. Good morning.
19: Good morning. Good to be here.
0: Well, good to have you with us, Peter. Now, I know that you've spent a lot of time over the last couple of months talking to young people. What strikes you as the biggest issue here, especially when we're talking about boys?
19: Yes, I mean, I don't think there's one issue. I think what has been really striking, as you say, I've spoken to probably 1,000 young people across the country of all ages at school. I've been doing some work on young people who are NEET. I wrote co-authored a report, Inside the Mind of a 16-Year-Old. So I've tried to get underneath the headlines and the, you know, people would have been watching Louis Theroux's Manosphere or the adolescence drama and think there's a big crisis. Now, I didn't want to just go with those blaring headlines. I wanted to, you know, talk to young people. And I think there's something really going on with boys. I think a lot of them are anxious and confused. They don't have pathways to sort of manhood that are either that are neither toxic, which is what they're branded often, nor are they the traditional man. There's not many stories or role models in between that that they're seeing very visibly. And as you say, the data is very striking about what's going on in schools. So we want to set up this commission to really get underneath it and get underneath this combination of factors. I don't think it's one thing that is going wrong.
0: So do you think then that sense from boys and young men that they don't have these role models, they don't really know what they should be growing up into, that that's also affecting their grades in school?
19: Yes, I think the two are intertwined, and what we want to explore is exactly how they're intertwined. But to give you some of the factors, look, there's for boys learn how to read slower often than girls, and throughout their schooling have weaker literacy on average. I mean, I'm generalising here. There's a dwindling sense of belonging is another factor. There are often the punitive discipline codes which in schools, which have been the fashion for many years. Boys, I think, react against quite strongly, some of them. There's obviously the online misogyny stuff that we know about. And I think there's a lack of roots into adulthood for boys that they can really grasp and see a line of sight. They're always told, well, university is one route, and they kind of get that. But if they're not going to university, it's not clear what else is there for them. And this obviously applies to girls as well.
0: I was going to say that, Peter, because everything you're saying, it feels like it would also apply to girls. So it doesn't seem to, unless it's a personality type, I suppose, unless it's something to do with just inherent behaviours.
19: Well, some people talk as if it's a zero sum, that we're either sort of focused on boys or focused on girls. I mean, there's a long way, I know as a head teacher, there's a long way to go for girls as well at school. I mean, just to take one example that's talked about quite a lot of girls don't find it attractive often to go into maths and science subjects. And so there's been a big push to make that, to change that. A lot of girls are seeing this misogyny or boys treating them differently at school, and that's not good for them. So there's still a long way to go for girls in school. But look, the data is very stark on boys, and it's getting quite, in some cases, dramatically worse. So some of those things that I mentioned are more specific to boys. They are falling behind on literacy. They do have fewer strong role models. There is some of the online. Look, girls have online pressures as well, but the boys, in terms of some of those rabbit holes they're going down, are things that we now know quite a lot about. So there's a combination of factors that mean that a lot of boys are not thriving in school, and we certainly think it's worth taking a deeper look to see what's really going on.
0: Peter, it sounds fascinating. We'd love to have you back when you've done that review to talk about it a bit more, because it's something that lots of our listeners are interested in. They're also reflecting on the future for their children and what their children might get out of school and university education or not, as the case may be. Peter Hyman, thank you very much for joining us on the programme. Thank you.
1: So interesting, this. I wouldn't want to be a teenage boy now. I think it's really, really difficult. I also think that boys don't get any men in primary education. No primary school teachers are men, or very few primary school teachers are men. My kids have gone through primary school with female teachers the whole time, which is good. Nothing against female teachers, but they never see a male role model in a primary school, ever. And so if they don't have a male role model at home, where are they getting their role models?
0: But a lot of these boys, given what the statistics are there, that 56% of them are reaching the expected standard, we can't be saying that, you know, the rest of those boys are in have no male role model in their life. So it can't only be that.
1: It'll never be only one thing.
0: Yeah.
1: It'll be clear lots of things. But also, I know that, and for reasons that are completely understandable, if you're a teenage boy now, people look at you like you're some sort of putative rapist in a way that they wouldn't have done 10, 20 years ago. Now, there's reasons why better conversations around that are important, but there is a negative effect on boys growing up, I think. Anyway, you've got lots of views on this already, 0333 003 2353. Quick look at what else is going on at the moment. There's just some breaking news at the minute. We've been reporting on that cruise ship with hantavirus, where we've now just learned in the last few minutes the leader of Spain's Canary Islands have rejected the hantavirus-hit cruise ship docking there, demanding an urgent meeting with the Prime Minister of Spain, Sanchez. So we're going to try and find out precisely where that cruise ship can go, but that's just happened in the last couple of minutes or so.
0: In the Times this morning, the Princess of Wales will travel to Italy next week on her first official overseas engagement for more than 3 years. She'll visit the historic northern city of Reggio Emilia.
1: Reggio Emilia.
0: On her first overseas royal trip since undergoing cancer treatment, Kate will be going on a solo trip to support her campaign for early childhood education, with the princess fact-finding about the Italian city's distinctive approach to early years learning.
1: Should we do this one? This British artist has been kicked off joining the American rapper Kid Cudi on tour. It's Bad Girls by M.I.A. Familiar with M.I.A.?
0: Mm-hmm.
1: Of course you are. The Grammy Award-winning rapper Kid Cudi has dropped the British artist from his tour over offensive remarks that have been circling online. Videos show M.I.A. being booed after suggesting she was unable to perform her song Illegal. Speaking in between songs on stage in Texas, the London rapper said she couldn't sing a song about an undocumented migrant because it could apply to members of the audience. She also said, "I never thought I'd be cancelled for being a brown Republican voter," referencing her previous support for President Trump.
0: In the Times this morning, have you ever stayed in a hotel and found that all the available sun lounges were snapped up before you've had time to say breakfast buffet? Well, one German tourist was so annoyed by people coveting sunbeds by getting up early and draping their towels across the beds that he successfully sued a tour operator. The man, who wasn't publicly named, sued on the basis that sun lounges on his family holiday to the Greek island Kos were so systematically reserved that they were unusable. The court ruled he was entitled to nearly €1,000 from the hotel.
1: There we go. 8:44, not for the first time, an overnight surprise from Donald Trump. The president said he was pausing Project Freedom, the US operation to guide stranded vessels through the Strait of Hormuz, and the hours before Pete Hegseth, the Secretary of War, and the Secretary of State Mark Rubio were telling reporters that Project Freedom was the new focus of American operations in the Gulf. The president said he's suspending the operation to allow for more talks with Iran, but Iranian state media said Trump had retreated after continued failures to reopen the strait. We're joined now by Robert Peters, the Risk Analytics Director at Ambry, who specialises in maritime security. Robert, morning to you.
20: Good morning.
1: This pause to Project Freedom, what does it mean in terms of traffic on the Strait of Hormuz?
20: It means that traffic is back to where it was before. It's not moving. There was a glint of hope that Operation Freedom would have allowed more vessels through. But for various reasons related to perhaps negotiations, but also perhaps some of the specifics of Operation Freedom, it's not gone ahead any further.
1: And how many vessels does that leave sort of stuck in and around the strait?
20: Several hundred. There's a huge debate about how many exactly are blocked. I've seen a couple thousand be quoted, but it's nowhere near as high as that. Actually, there are a lot of vessels which are Iranian, which are being counted in that figure. And also there are a lot of vessels which are still doing intra-regional trade, which are not blocked, but it's several hundred vessels.
1: Explain that to me. So can some vessels move around the area?
20: Yes. Yeah, we've seen some vessels trade within the Gulf between, for example, the UAE and across to Kuwait, and also some vessels calling Iran for humanitarian purposes, for example, carrying foodstuffs from Argentina, Brazil. They've been able to call Iran still.
1: So the question is, how much, I mean, is this all about confidence? Because if shipping companies felt confident they wouldn't be bombed or hit a landmine, or sea mine rather, they would carry on. So is this just really a question of confidence?
20: No, there's an objective risk. So in response to the US escorting a couple of US vessels through the Strait of Hormuz, we've seen an escalation from Iran, which is a reversion to what we were seeing before. In fact, only yesterday, a CMA CGM vessel was targeted and hit with an unmanned aerial vehicle, starting a fire on the ship.
1: And that sort of thing will basically mean until the war is declared over, until the strait is declared open, that's going to put a check on the fact that can just happen. That's going to put a check on the majority of the ships moving through.
20: That's right. That's right. Some vessels will still attempt to make it, but it is very high risk compared to what anything you've seen before in maritime shipping, certainly in recent years.
1: Is it possible for the world to reroute and stop using the strait in the future? Is there a way of limiting the risk of this for the future?
20: Well, this is a really interesting topic, actually, because the Iranians are looking to put in this new protocol through the strait to control traffic through it. And there is a risk that actually encourages countries in the region to invest in rerouting over land, like you've seen with the east-west Yanbu line in Saudi Arabia. There's also a line from Iraq up through Turkey. And there's also a line between the west coast and east coast of the UAE. And you might see more of that in the future.
1: And that might be the future.
20: Yep, unfortunately, yes.
1: Robert, good to speak to you. Thank you for joining us.
20: Very welcome.
1: That's Robert Peters there, the Risk Analytics Director at Ambry.
0: Let's just get a quick update, shall we, from our business correspondent, Dominic O'Connell, because the cost of government borrowing is up again. And we should just explain this a little bit. What do we mean, Dom, by the cost of borrowing?
5: You can measure it in the market by looking at the yields on existing government gilts. And they've gone up quite a lot in the last, well, since the start of the war in Iran, really. And there's now quite a big difference between what we're paying and what other similar economies are paying. So on the 30-year gilt, the one that matures in 30 years, the yield is now 5.7% on the equivalent German gilt, what they call it, a Bund. It's about 2.7%. So it's quite a big difference. And they have all been going up because of fears of inflation. But also there's this underlying thing that bond investors don't really trust the UK institutions, both the government, the political institutions, and perhaps also the monetary institutions, the Bank of England, on inflation. They're not entirely sure that they're serious about tackling it. They're worried about extra government borrowing, more spending, more inflation, and that's why we have to pay this premium to borrow.
0: And what does it mean for the government? What does it mean the government can and can't do?
5: Well, it restricts the amount of money that's available to spend on other things. So this year we'll probably spend north of £100 billion on interest on the existing debt. The outstanding UK government outstanding debt is about £2.8 trillion. The interest on that will be about £100 billion. And that would, if you look at that as a single government department, that would be the second biggest government department after the NHS or after health spending. So it'd be bigger than defence, bigger than education. And the higher that number goes, the less money the government has to do other things with, things that they'd much rather do than spend it on interest.
0: Yeah, and worrying for government ministers. We put that to Pat McFadden earlier this morning. Dom, thank you very much for that update. That is Dominic O'Connell, our business correspondent.
1: You might have noticed the new advertising campaign for Times Radio. There's some posters all over the shop. You might have seen them. 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Well, here's the thing we want to do, because we really value you as listeners and we think you are probably our best advocates. Here's a chance to get your friends to start listening to Times Radio. 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
0: There will be one pair of winners every week, and we're running this for 6 weeks only. You can hear who's won after 9:30 every Friday morning on Breakfast with Rosie Wright and Callum MacDonald. The web address again, thetimes.com/referafriend, and everything you know, plus everything you need to know, not everything you know. We wouldn't be able to fill the website with that, would we? Everything you need to know, plus the full T's and C's is online now. And I'm sure that your friend would thank you for introducing them to Times Radio. And look, more people who could message us in the morning to tell us about their views on airport drinking or their views on graduate jobs. Or actually, as many of you are doing, I'm going to talk a little bit more about this after 9 o'clock this morning. Just sending your experiences of your children, your adult children who have graduated. Yeah. This message from Paul's quite long, so I can't read it out in detail, Paul. But essentially, Paul has two daughters. One read English at Durham, received a distinction in her master's. The youngest, who's 22, graduated from Warwick with a BA in History of Art. So great universities, great degrees, and both of them have struggled. They're now doing what they look to be at the very beginnings of what could be really great careers. But Paul says, speaking from experience, youngsters graduating this year and in the coming years will have to be very determined and resourceful. Employers expect a great deal more from a 21 or 22-year-old today than perhaps in years past.
1: My attitude for my kids is to say, just do what you like and do be interested and get some experience of just being at university and then finding what you love. Because I think you can overthink this. If you try and hit a job path when you're 18 and say, I'm going to do X, Y, and Z, there's no way you can predict that. And so you might as well just do something you're interested in and develop skills that you can then use.
0: That's what my dad said to me too, and that's what I did. I did a degree in politics. But you might argue, history of art, politics even, those types of degrees, English, they are not degrees that have a predetermined direction of travel. And I found it hard. I graduated just after the 2008 crash. Yeah. So it was a really hard environment to come into. There were no graduate opportunities, or there were very few in terms of graduate schemes. So it was really difficult. And, you know, you had to work for free. Again, that's hard. I'm not complaining, because clearly I tried to do something difficult in journalism. Journalism's not an easy career. But I do wonder whether, if you had your time again, might you think about something else?
1: The problem is, what would you think of? I think that's such a good point, because to me, no one's does English anymore. You know, they don't do it at A-level, so they're not going to do it at university. I understand. I did English. But the point about doing anything where you have to marshal ideas, make an argument, that's a transferable skill. If you say it's all a bit wishy-washy and there's no job at the other end of it, then you have to say, okay, where are the jobs? But the point I think we've learned from today with 35% fall in graduate jobs, it's not accounting.

0: at the minute wants to be a forensic psychologist.
1: Amazing job.
0: And I think that, and so we had this conversation, we're like, yeah, you probably do need that in an AI world, don't you? You still need human beings. Yeah. The AI will help you, and no doubt AI will cut out a lot of the legwork, and it'll make connections. But you probably still need people interpreting that. So maybe that's a job that's not going to disappear. Isn't that a mad world? We have to have that conversation. Your job could just disappear into thin air. Someone who is certainly not disappearing into thin air anytime soon is Andrew Neil. He's got the Times at 1 today. We can talk to him now. Morning, Andrew.
2: Good morning to you.
0: Thank you so much for joining us. Looking forward to you today. It's a hell of a week in British politics, but American politics are keeping us interested. I thought the least surprising development in geopolitics was this morning the fact that Operation Freedom, which was Trump's idea to protect the ships in the Strait of Hormuz, has already been paused.
2: Project Freedom.
0: Project Freedom.
2: And it didn't last 24 hours. And he now tells us that he's on the brink of a complete and final agreement with Iran. And I leave to colonize Mars tomorrow, so I'm not quite sure which is the most likely. I mean, it's a shambles. It's all over the place. No one has a clue what's really happening. We're nowhere near an agreement. The Iranians haven't agreed to anything on the nuclear fuel. They've actually now just formed a Persian Gulf Strait Authority to formalize their control of the strait. And it comes back to what I've said to you many times, is that President Trump is now desperate to declare victory and just get out of there, get out of Dodge. He just doesn't quite know how. But there you've now got Marco Rubio, the Secretary of State, saying that epic fury is over, it's finished. So why would the Iranian regime do anything?
0: That's an interesting way of looking at it. They're either playing 4D chess or they don't know what they're doing, and people can make their own judgment.
2: They're not playing 4D chess. They couldn't play 1D chess. It's a total shambles, and I fear that it's the opposite. Colin Powell's doctrine in the first Iraq war was that if you break it, you have to piece it together again. I fear that the Trump doctrine will be, yeah, I broke it, but it's up to you in Asia and Europe. You can put it together again. It doesn't matter to me.
0: And that's going to be a very difficult task, as we've spoken before. And you'll let us speak again. Good to speak to you, Andrew.
2: Thanks, Steve. Bye-bye.
0: That's Andrew Neil there. He's with us at the Times at 1 this afternoon.
1: It is heading towards 9 o'clock, where we will speak to the former Conservative Minister Edwina Curry and the Times columnist Giles Corran. 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
3: We've enjoyed the debate about drinking. We'll continue it with Giles Corrin. I've just got to warn you that Giles Corrin has sent me a text.
4: He's got views.
3: He sent me a text message. He's been travelling this last couple of weeks and he says, I've been watching and partaking in airport drinking. He sent me a picture of a gentleman next to him on the plane drinking G&Ts. Liz offers something positive. Mm-hmm. I travel to Berlin frequently to see grandchildren. I start my journey with a full English washdown with a large glass of red at some ridiculous hour in the morning. Pure bliss. Please don't deny us oldies our little secret pleasure.
4: And Mark just combines two stories. If you're looking for a job that's not threatened by AI, might I suggest pulling pints in Stansted Wetherspoons? Business seems to be booming.
3: Very, very fair point. There'll be lots to get into with Giles and Edwina. You won't want to miss that. And do keep your thoughts coming in. 0333 003 2353.
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4: Good morning, it's 9 o'clock. This is Stig Abel and Kate McCann with Times Radio Breakfast.
3: Headlines this morning, the Green leader Zach Polanski says he used the wrong word after the Times revealed he'd falsely claimed to be a spokesperson for the Red Cross, and President Trump has paused Project Freedom, his scheme to reopen the Strait of Hormuz, just hours after his team said it was the new focus for American action in the Gulf.
4: Ahead, Times columnist Giles Corrin and the former Conservative Minister Edwina Curry will tell us whether everyone needs to calm politics down after these local elections, what graduates should do if they want a good job, and they'll tell us if they like a drink before they get on the plane.
3: It's Wednesday the 6th of May.
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4: First, let's get the news with Cara Bentley.
6: Thanks, Kate. Good morning. Zach Polanski, the Green Party leader, has said he used the wrong word when he described himself as a spokesperson for the British Red Cross when he actually held some fundraising events. Following an article in The Times on his background, he's told the BBC he would go on stage and speak for them about the amazing work they do, but accepts he was not a spokesperson. Meanwhile, Cabinet member Pat McFadden has told Times Radio the Green Party leader has been too tolerant of anti-Semitism. The Work and Pensions Secretary told Kate McCann what he would advise Zach Polanski to do.
7: To root it out, just have no tolerance of this at all.
4: Do you think he's been too tolerant? Has he been too tolerant?
7: Yes, I do. We ended up in a position where we were investigated by the Equality and Human Rights Council for this. That was a low point in the history of the Labour Party, but credit to Keir Starmer. From the moment he was elected leader, he said that culture was gone. We were going to turn the page.
6: The Greens are threatening several Labour local council seats in tomorrow's local elections. Donald Trump's ordered America's Navy to stop escorting ships through the Strait of Hormuz because he says there's been great progress towards peace with Iran. The US Navy's blockade of Iran's ports would remain in place, he added, while negotiations continue. Tom Bartoszak Harlow from the International Chamber of Shipping says stranded sailors are feeling anxious.
8: These are seafarers that have been under attack for the last 10 weeks. These are civilians, they're not members of any military, and that is a situation they should never have been put in, and we need to see that resolved as soon as possible.
6: Legislation to be included in the King's speech next week will mean anyone carrying out activities on behalf of Iranian proxies will face a maximum punishment of 14 years in prison. The Times understands it's to tackle the emergence of Iranian groups recruiting petty criminals on social media to carry out acts of terrorism, sabotage and espionage. Job opportunities for graduates this March dropped by more than a third since last March. The total number of graduate vacancies fell to 10,500 in March, close to the record low of 9,300 in January. Times Radio's business correspondent Dominic O'Connell explains why.
9: If you talk anecdotally to companies, they're all talking about AI and, you know, what they're going to do to their hiring. And if you talk to people who are looking for jobs, graduates who are looking for jobs, they say AI has turned it into a nightmare on both sides of the job interview. However, it's also worth saying that companies have cut back hiring because they're a bit worried about the UK economy and they're not quite sure whether they should be hiring or not.
6: The regional government of Spain's Canary Islands has said it's opposed to allowing a cruise ship that's been hit by a virus to dock there. Its leader, Fernando Clavio, says there is not sufficient information to reassure the public or guarantee their safety. Arsenal are into their first Champions League final for 20 years. Mikel Arteta's side beat Atletico Madrid 1-0 and will face either Bayern Munich or PSG in the final on the 30th of May. And the Princess of Wales is returning to international travel for her first overseas royal visit since having cancer. Kate says she's looking forward to going to Italy next week with the Royal Foundation Centre for Early Childhood. There'll be more news in half an hour.
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4: Good morning. 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And every day at just after 9 o'clock here on Times Radio, we discuss the big stories of the morning with our special guests. 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Good morning, Edwina.
0: Morning, everyone.
4: And Times columnist Giles Corran. Morning, Giles. Morning, hello. Giles.
10: Hello. Morning. I said hello, didn't I?
4: Or just, no, you're on a 2 second delay that you've imposed on yourself, but you are here. And so we are delighted. I think that's good. You've given yourself a beep button by accident. Good morning, both.
3: Lovely to have you both here. Some of the stories we've covered so far this morning on Times Radio Breakfast. The former Labour Home Secretary, Lord Blunkett, David Blunkett, told this programme he was worried by attitudes he'd seen about the upcoming local elections.
11: People move swiftly from legitimate criticism to just downright abuse. People are not going up a gear bit by bit. Is really bad on the doorstep and just bad in general. And all of that, I think, is incredibly dangerous for us. And after the elections, I think we've just got to try and calm things down, because if we're not careful, we're going to destroy our society.
4: We also had Labour Cabinet Minister Pat McFadden with us on the programme. He gave his advice to Green Party leader Zach Polanski on his approach to anti-Semitism.
7: To root it out, to just have no tolerance of this at all.
4: Do you think he's been too tolerant? Has he been too tolerant?
7: Yes, I do.
3: We've also been talking about whether airports should ban drinking early in the morning if it's acceptable to have a morning pint before a flight. We're talking at 4, 5, 6 in the morning. Times business columnist and feature writer Harry Wallop once spent 22 hours in what he thinks might be the most profitable pub in the whole country, the Wetherspoons at Stansted, and said our usual rules don't apply when you're at the airport.
12: I interviewed a man who said he doesn't drink, and yet he was enjoying a brandy at about 8 o'clock in the morning. And I said, I don't understand. He said, I only have 2 drinks a year, one on Christmas Day and one when I'm going on holiday. So there's this strange, strange world where you drink at any time of day in an airport. And there is a logic to this. The reason why airports have such loose licensing laws is because they're in an international time zone. Once you're airside, it's 6 o'clock. Anywhere in the world, even in Wetherspoons in Stansted.
4: So we'll talk about that. We will also talk about advice for graduates struggling to get jobs. But let's start, shall we, with the local elections in England, because in, well, just under 24 hours' time, we'll be able to vote. Especially Scotland and Wales, their parliaments will be elected, and there will be a number of councils around the country too. The polls suggest that they will be a bad day for Labour, probably bad for the Tories too. The Greens and Reform UK are expected to do particularly well, and the Nationalist parties, the SNP and Plaid Cymru, are also in strong contention for power in Scotland and Wales. So, Edwina, I want to start with you, because I know that you will probably, out of all of us, have had the most experience of campaigning in elections, local and national. Labour have the most to lose because they have a lot of councils that they are trying to hold on to. They've set the expectations for those losses quite high. How bad do you think it's going to be, and who do you expect to benefit?
0: Well, obviously it's going to be bad for the party who are also the party of the government, because local elections are always treated like a kind of midterm elections, and they are kind of verdict on, how are they getting on. That's how I got elected to Birmingham City Council for Birmingham Northfield, which was, right next to the car factory that used to be down there back in 1975, because Labour had won the elections just about of the year before. And so there's always a kind of reaction, a bit of a backlash. There's a feeling of freedom that because you're not electing a government, you can vote whichever way you feel like. And if your emotions are running riot And you can actually be bothered to go out and vote, because actually two-thirds of people almost certainly won't tomorrow, then you can vote the way you feel. And that in a democracy always produces really rather negative results. On the other hand, getting people like me elected was, I think, a very positive outcome.
4: Charles, do you...
0: I think there's also an awful lot of anger flying around. And I think the anger is due to politicians, dare I say it, of all parties, raising expectations in completely unrealistic ways at the general election 2 years ago. And as a result, the population are really very cross about it. They feel that their expectations have been raised, their hopes have been raised and dashed by, gosh, reality. And as a result, they're cross. And now they're voting for, I don't know, snake oil salesmen and bigger breasts and God knows what.
4: Well, I don't know that that's on the ballot. Maybe. I haven't read all the leaflets. Giles, you live in London. London is hotly contested. Labour look to be about to lose some of the councils that they've held for some time. In some cases, almost the entirety of the time, those areas have been councils. Have you detected nastiness in fighting? Have you had a lot of leaflets through your door? What's it like where you are?
10: No, I haven't had any, but at all. But then my wife has a sticker on the doorbell that says no cold callers and no leaflets. So possibly that was enough to scare them away. And if it was, then that's probably a solution to what the rest of the world could do if they want to shut it out. I'm in Camden. I'm in the Prime Minister's constituency. I've never known less interest. In my world as a journalist or broadcaster and everything, everyone's crazy for it and talks about it all the time. Nobody mentions it anywhere else. I've not seen a poster in a window. I don't recall a polling card coming through the letterbox. They can't have been scared away by my wife's notice. certainly not nastiness. There were a couple of... When I say there's been no interest, there were a couple of girls, about sort of 15, local, I mean, outside, sort of smoking a joint on the steps at the top of my road, and shouted out, "Don't vote Reform, vote Green." And I said, "Well, I certainly shan't be voting Reform, my dear, but I don't think I should be voting Green either." It was interesting that these two young scallies had, that was their perception. They there was Reforms and Greens. Maybe they're right.
3: Well, I think that might be a fair summary of where these elections are going, Giles. That if you're new to politics, if you're interested in politics in an insurgent fashion, then maybe there's only the two main parties are not Labour and Conservative; they're Reform and Green.
10: Absolutely, but they've always been there. That's interesting, the point that Edwina was making about you can vote how you like in the local elections. I used to vote Green before the Green was, before the Green's main thing was anti-Semitism, when its main thing was, don't use sort of aerosol deodorant, use a roll-on or whatever. Then I used to vote Green quite happily because it was the locals and no one mattered. We've seen this with Polanski before, so recently with Corbyn. I'm not afraid of Polanski taking over, certainly not winning a general election, because we've seen Corbyn and Momentum mobilise that young, thick, angry vote as well as anyone's ever done or could ever. They all came out to vote and it wasn't quite enough to topple even Theresa May. So we aren't going to get more than that, because they had both the student lefty Rick Mayall out of the Young Ones thing and a party machine. And they were able to also bring out old people. The Greens is just Corbyn without the union interest and without the kind of global Marxism thing. So that's not terrifying. The new thing is Reform, this sort of right-wing alternative to the Tories. And that's just sort of sad to me. It's sad to me that our readers are so into them. If you look below the line on any piece, the big Zach Polanski takedown that we had, the great sort of scoop that we had, but it's just, to me, it's not really a scoop to discover that Polanski just said something slightly charlatan a while ago. But below the line, they're all, he's a charlatan, we have to vote Reform. And you thought, but no, it's because Farage is the same charlatan. And that's what's sad, that the world is so taken up with it that the readers of our great newspaper, I think, are primarily Reform, and we have to do something about that.
4: I mean, Edwina, Giles raises there the likeness between the Green Party and Jeremy Corbyn's party. And Giles is referencing the electoral chances of success at a general election. But we had Pat McFadden on the programme earlier, and he suggested, in response to my question, that, a good group of the people who are in the Green Party now were chucked out of the Labour Party during that time when the party was trying to remove its anti-Semitism problem. And it's something that, Zach Polanski is going to really have to grip, isn't he?
0: Well, he may or may not. I mean, he actually comes from a Jewish background, and in many ways, there's nothing, I think, harder to shift than somebody who thinks that they have moved away from where they were and they're now anti where they were, and they think they've got good reasons. And somebody like Polanski knows perfectly well there's a huge difference between opposing the activities of the Israeli government and enabling or condoning or turning a blind eye in any way to terrorists then trying to blow up synagogues in Manchester or in London. I don't think he's not a subtle character, and he's not going to do anything like that. And I tell you what else is a worry. The worry is that there are going to be quite a lot of independent characters, particularly in some of our cities that have a high percentage of Muslim voters. And the independents will be very strongly pro-Gaza. And that's the issue that we are beginning to see flickering up all over the northwest of England and in the Midlands. And that, I think, is a shame, because I don't think those councillors are going to be terribly interested in getting the potholes done. They may be interested in politics, you know, 4,000 or 5,000 miles away, but it's troublesome. It really is troublesome, and nobody is paying any attention to that at all.
3: Well, I think we talk about quite a lot on this programme, Giles, the fact that it seems to us that you're having people now voting based on a geopolitical view of the Middle East rather than what actually is happening in Britain. And you can't complain about why people choose to vote, or you can't really complain how politicians choose successfully to get their vote, because if they get their vote, then that's that they've done their job. And yet there's something not quite right about people going to say to voters, vote for me because I hate Israel. Because what's that got to do with Britain? What's that got to do with the actual policy of living in this country together?
10: What's happened in the Middle East has riven British society, so it does have something to do with it. I think it's probably principally Muslims, understandably, who would be likely to vote on that global issue, who might who might feel that otherwise their views weren't represented. I still think that the majority of British voters are as unaware of the Middle East as they are of most geopolitics. So the young lefties know about it, Muslims know about it. And, there's this terrible equation where people want to blame the right and anti-Semitism on the actions of the state of Israel, which sounds like a very anti-Semitic thing. But there ought to be a way of saying that some of the actions in the bombardment of Gaza has had an effect on the way people feel about Israel and therefore, unfortunately, about Jews without being accused of anti-Semitism, because I can see that. So that it has created a great divide in British society that shouldn't have happened, it's just understandable, and people just have to say they have to say sensible things about Israel, because people are going to vote. It's people vote on feelings at these elections. They vote more analytically at a general election. I think broadly British people vote in a local election the same way they pick a horse in a grand national. I think they just sort of, this one sounds vaguely like it's got something to do with me, so I'm going to pick that one. And again, that won't transfer to a general election.
3: Well, that's the question, though, because the other way of looking at it is this could be the rise of two insurgent parties and the end of the two traditional party system, and that is going to then bite properly at the next election. But we won't know that, I suppose, for another couple of years, will we?
0: Stig, if I may, at general elections, people tend to think quite hard about how is this going to affect me? Does this advantage me or does this disadvantage me? And that's why tax becomes such a big issue at general elections, and it's not at local elections. But I suspect that what happens at local elections is that the national party leaders, or one or two of them, are more than happy to have us all arguing about international politics, because you know what? Running a local council is not easy. And it's not always easy to figure out how on earth you're going to look after the old people and the people with multiple disabilities who are your statutory obligations and who are expensive to look after 24/7, and also have enough money to do some basic things like, run a library. Who runs a library these days? Or keep the swimming pool open? Or the waste disposal units? You know, we've got them actually closing round here. We're in the middle of the Peak District. You cannot close a waste disposal centre. Why? Because you end up with it being dumped in the Peak District. Is that an issue in the local elections? Well, fortunately, we haven't got them in this immediate vicinity. But you can see what I'm getting at.
3: Yeah, I do understand that.
4: You mentioned libraries, Edwina. It reminded me of a story I like this week. They gave the residents in Millham the chance to name their new swimming pool leisure centre, and they had all these options to pick from, and they ended up calling it Millam Leisure Centre.
3: if that's not a clarion call for the fact that we're quite a sensible nation.
4: It's just what they went for.
3: Maybe there is. By the way, you can watch this on YouTube if you want to. That's going
4: I know
3: on.
4: What you're about to read.
3: Graham says, lovely seeing you on YouTube. Today we have Kate and Edwina looking very glamorous and Stig and Giles looking like they've been dragged through the hedge backwards. But I will say, Giles, for balance...
4: Yeah, there's no name on this one though, Giles, so you might have sent this in yourself.
3: No name, and presumably doesn't want to be identified in public for reasons which will become abundantly clear in 1 second's time. Giles is surprisingly hot.
10: Can I just say that, does Kate think that I've sat here during that conversation, very serious conversation about the Middle East, texting Giles is hot to my own radio station?
4: It wouldn't be outside the realms of possibility, Giles.
3: it's not likely, but not impossible.
4: Not impossible.
3: Stay where you are.
4: Also, that's a non-denial, I'm just saying.
3: Yeah, and she knows them. She's hot on them, I tell you that. Hot, Edwina, hot, Giles, stay where you are. We're going to ask this question. What should happen to airport pints? And actually, what advice do you have to graduates at the minute who can't get a job? Both interesting topics to get to. We'll get to them shortly. This is Times Radio Breakfast with Kate McCann and Stig Abel in association with Nationwide, a good way to bank.
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3: Good morning to you. It's 9:21. We're talking things over with Edwina Curry and Giles Corran. How many times have we spoken on this programme about the possibility that AI will radically transform the jobs market? Here's a bit of evidence. The jobs platform Adzuna says it's seen job opportunities for graduates have dropped by more than a third over the past year alone. Adzuna says it hasn't seen a drop in jobs overall. Giles, you've got young kids. I've got kids. One is a bit older now, 17, so she's actually just about to start applying to university pretty soon. I'm interested in both of you, your position on this. What advice do you give to someone who's 18 now? Do you go and do English, or we have someone who do history of art or history, a humanities degree, and then worry when you graduate? Or do you fear the fact there will be no jobs available and go into something which has a job at the end of it that is as AI proof as anything can be? How utilitarian should we be at the age of 18 now, do you think?
10: We, people like you and me, educated middle class people, not at all. Education for education's sake. And I'd want my son wants to do bloody physics at university. And I read Chaucer aloud to him at breakfast to show him how great it is, because you have to do it. He wants to go and do STEM subjects. And I think it's a shame. But in the end, you let your kids do what they want to do. I wouldn't advise students, but I can, speaking from personal experience, I can hardly use myself as a sort of inspiring story, but the wonderful life I've had, the incredibly fortunate career that I've had, which I am thankful for every day of my life, is because there were no graduate jobs in 1991 when I left university into recession and I couldn't get one. I had my rejection from the Times graduate trainee scheme still in my top drawer, as I did from all the other graduate jobs, though. I couldn't get on that. And I had to work in bars and shops. I went to France looking for work to be an English teacher, couldn't get that, and worked in a shop there. I came back, I worked in hospitals. I didn't get a sniff of journalism until I was about 25 or 26. And that is why I've had this lovely life that I've had. People that I do know, the people who got, as I did by some terrible fluke, a really great degree from a really great university, now they get creamed off into banking and the law. They put them on 150 grand salary when they start, and their lives disappear into that horror. Now, that's an extreme example of that kind of money. But those jobs, those things, if I'd ended up in one of those, I would be so miserable. And particularly now, about to be 57, my friends going into their 60s, their careers sort of ending, looking into, they've got plenty of money, but they're all thinking the kind of thing I used to think in when I was 23, what on earth am I going to do? Because their life has just been selling their high IQ to the highest bidder. And I think, because this goes with this story that graduate employers of graduates taking people in their late 20s and early 30s now. Correct, because people in their late 20s and early 30s have tried other things. I tried other careers and failed at them or didn't like them. And then you only know what you want to do with your life when you've tried a few things. And I would, if I were ever in the position of an employer, I would never hire some 21-year-old who'd gone, if I ran a law firm, who'd done law A level and then gone to do a law degree at 18 for 3 years and came out to be a lawyer. His life is, you can't take that person. There's got to be more.
3: That's interesting. So Edwina, the advice is we don't know how AI is going to affect things. It's probably going to take an awful lot of jobs away. So that makes university, for university's sakes, a good thing, or is it a waste of money?
0: A hell of a lot of the time it's a waste of money. Yeah, AI is wiping out all sorts of kind of basic level jobs. My mum worked till she was 75 and she actually was the filing clerk. Nobody needs to file anything anymore. At the moment it gets digital, it's all done automatically. And we're now at that stage with AI. Nobody needs to research or look up papers or precedents anymore because you just ask ChatGPT or one of the others to do it, and they will do it for you in seconds. This is a problem that's been a long time coming for all sorts of reasons. But if you look up, I've just looked up the figures for number and percentage of people in employment who are in graduate roles or non-graduate roles in 2024. We haven't got the 2025 figures just yet. And there's only one region in the country where half the graduates are in graduate jobs, and that's London. Everywhere else, it's about 60-40, 60 non-graduates, right. In other words, and it's particularly a problem in the northeast and in Wales and in Scotland. And what that tells you is we are producing far, far, far too many graduates, and something needs to be done about it. You know, my sweeping reform would be to stop all student loans. And to say, you know, you do what you have to do in America, you have to go and get it from the banks. And the banks would then take a view on whether the course you are wanting to study is actually going to produce a job commensurate with your abilities and your education. And that will just wipe out an awful lot of university places. Good. It will wipe out some of the visa producing institutions that call themselves university. Great. And it will actually bring home to a lot of kids what is reality. The two young people that I know best are currently 17 and 20. A 20-year-old decided not to go to uni and is working in a day nursery, and she'll work her way towards qualifications in childcare. But she found out that she wanted to do that by working in the nursery. And the 17-year-old has already decided he wants to go straight into business. He wants to be a civil engineer. The Northwest has loads of decent companies doing exactly that. And I look forward to him being a millionaire in his own right in due course.
4: There's so many of our listeners getting in touch about this story this morning. I just want to end on this one from Simon, who said, I told my daughter, who's just graduating from Nottingham Trent, that she must not send out one single CV. If she does, she won't get the job. Graduates ridiculously believe that presenting a CV and a first-class honours will entitle them to a job, so my daughter is under firm instructions to phone up and meet the employer. Simon says, I've just employed a graduate who had the confidence and communication skills to doorstep me. I was impressed and I told her so.
3: I remember when I worked at the Sun, I remember vividly this woman. She's now quite a successful political journalist, and she came to me, she was like 21, and said, I'll do anything on online, I'll work on just do shifts for you. I just want to get my foot through the door. And she did that, and now she's gone on to great success. And she basically booked the meeting, elbowed her way in, and got a job as a result of it. So there is a bit of that, you know, sometimes you're going to have to get your elbows out.
10: Yeah. I came to the Times every day for 3 years and sat at a spare desk and didn't have a job, and there wasn't a job. And I just sat there and said, if you give me a, and I just wrote things and they didn't put them in, and eventually they did, and they didn't give me a job. And the reason I still don't have a staff job at the Times is because they basically didn't give me one in the first, of any kind, in the first 3 years that I sat there.
0: I was having a conversation yesterday with a young lad online who was putting out on LinkedIn that he got his PhD in criminology. He just submitted his thesis. And I looked at his picture and I thought, what a nice young man. So I sent him a little message saying, congratulations, now go and join the police and discover what it's actually like in real life. He spent, about 7 years at university with a degree and a master's and a PhD, wasting our money, for heaven's sake. And he ought to be joining the police, and he might actually turn out to be rather good at a real job.
3: Serves him right for posting on LinkedIn, doesn't it?
4: Yeah. It's also worth reflecting that some of the things we're talking about are not open to everybody. If you don't live in London, if you have to work, if you don't have any money, if no one's going to back you up, you haven't got a place to live, et cetera, et cetera. So there are lots of different circumstances. But let's end with drinking in airports, because why not? It's 9:30, which by this standard would be pretty late. To be drinking. Edwina, we had a little straw poll of our own earlier. Stig asked me what I thought your answers would be on this. I thought you would be anti-drinking in the airport, and I thought Giles might be interested in it. Edwina, am I right?
0: Yes, you're right. This comes from Michael O'Leary making a big fuss, saying, oh, we have to divert a plane every day because of the drinking, to which, they're very obvious questions. First of all, why don't you breathalyse them before they get on the plane them away? Secondly, why do you serve them alcohol on the plane? At inflated prices, you do have a no more than two drinks rule, okay, but even so. And the third thing that came up actually from the piece that's in the Times is, I hadn't realised, but airside venues are exempt from a licence. Well, that's easy to change. You know, the government could change that just by going that. And that would ensure that Michael O'Leary and other airline operators were much happier. Or would they be?
3: Well, yeah, so there was people enjoy it, don't they? That's the point. Yeah. Does Giles Corran enjoy it?
4: Go on, Giles.
10: I was away last week, as you may have noticed. I don't know, but and I was on two trips. I was on a very posh press trip to Burgundy, and then I was on a sort of paddle tennis playing trip and we flew to Alicante in Spain. On the paddle trip, I was I was on the 8 a.m. out of Luton Airport to Alicante. The Smithfield pub there was humming when I arrived at 6 a.m. rammed like a pub before, not like a pub on a Thursday, like a pub before the football, spilling out huge men in football shirts, just pint after pint after pint. And they got on the plane and the bloke who sat down next to me, I sent Stig a photo earlier. I don't know whether you're allowed to post it. It doesn't have his head in it. But it was a perfectly nice chap. He sat down. This is on this is Jet 2, so it's not Ryanair. It's not Michael O'Leary. But he sat down next to me. And you know how when a really, really fat person gets into your car and the car leans sideways slightly? I'm pretty damn sure this happened on this plane. This fat man plonked himself down next to me and the plane sort of wobbled. When we took off, the stewardess came by and said, what do you want? And he said, I'll have a Heineken. And she said, if you buy two, you get the third one free.
4: Oh, no. God.
10: And I sent Stig this photo, and he sat there. There was barely room with his tum in front of the seat. And he lined his three cans of Heineken on the steps. Everyone else was doing the same on this plane. They were all going to Benidorm. They're all talking about going to Benny. And they were all sort of laughing about it. It was hen trips and absolutely smashed. And I had paid quite a lot to be sitting in row two, right at the front. So I get, I was just looking at men busting for a wee. The queue for the toilet was for 2.5 hours from the front to the back of the plane. There was one tiny loo. Some of these blokes couldn't wedge themselves through the door into the bog. Some of them would be in there for a while. And it was just a whittle storm the whole way there. So I would probably say stop it on that again. That said, on the Eurostar, 8 o'clock in the morning on Monday, heading to Burgundy with restaurant critics. We got onto the Eurostar 8:15, came through with the champagne trolley, and everyone ordered champagne. And I was horrified because I really did. And all these poshos, first class Eurostar, battered by the time we got to Paris.
3: There's a snobbery in all of this, isn't there? I think is the point.
10: Yes, exactly. You look at other people performing behaviours that you yourself have done only recently. The number of times I've looked up from my phone and thought, look at those idiots on their phones. It's like that. If someone puts a drink in front of you, really, any time of day, and the bets are off and mum can't see, you probably go for it, which is why I think that we should be protected from ourselves. The only thing I would have said, if I was trying to think of an interesting thing to say earlier, which Kate couldn't have predicted, I would have said, Make 6 a.m. drinking legal, but ban it after 6 p.m. Allow booze only first thing in the morning, but don't let it happen at night. And then the town centres will be safe.
4: There you go.
0: Just think of the toilets on those planes.
4: I'd rather not.
0: They're horrible.
3: Yeah, that's
4: a whittle storm.
3: At best, I mean, if it's just getting a whittle storm, you're happy. I'd leave it for 10 minutes if I were you, etc.
4: Don't pay to be at the front again, Giles. You made that mistake once.
10: Absolutely not.
3: Terrible.
4: Giles, Edwina, great to have you both with us. Thank you very much. Always great to talk to you both.
3: I'm glad we got to that.
4: I think a whittle storm is the perfect way to describe it.
3: I think actually, exactly. He's a wordsmith, isn't he? The two-party status quo could be in for a shake-up with Reform and the Greens expecting big results in local elections, one of the themes of our morning. We're going to talk to Steve Swinford, who is the Times political editor. No, we're not talking to him, actually. We're going to talk about Scotland and we're going to talk about Wales, aren't we? Because that's where there's going to be major movements, both in terms of what happens to Labour, but also the rise of the Greens and of Reform. We're going to do politics for you. That's the point I'm trying to make. Coming up after the news with Cara Bentley.
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6: Thanks, Steve. Good morning. Green Party leader Zach Polansky has said he used the wrong word when describing himself as a spokesperson for the British Red Cross in the past. He held fundraising events but did not work for them. Meanwhile, Cabinet member Pat McFadden has told Times Radio that the Green Party leader has also failed a test of leadership in his reaction to the attack on two Jewish men last week.
7: The response to that is a test of leadership. Now, it's one thing to run on vibes, but when you get more scrutiny, what you really stand for matters. And his instincts at that moment was to stick up for the person holding the knife, not for the police officers trying to stop the person holding the knife.
6: Mr. Polansky initially critiqued the police who apprehended the suspect for kicking him in the head to remove his knife. President Trump says he will put on hold Project Freedom, the operation led by Washington to help liberate ships and crews stranded by Iran's blockade in the Strait of Hormuz. Writing on his Truth Social platform, the president said the suspension of the operation was designed to see if an agreement to end the war could be finalised. The president of the Canary Islands says he'll refuse to allow a virus-hit cruise ship to dock there and has asked for an urgent meeting with Spain's prime minister. Yesterday, it was announced that the vessel, which is currently off Cape Verde, would head there after three sick passengers have been evacuated. The chief executive of Ryanair has said early morning drinking of alcohol in the airport should be banned. Michael O'Leary said his airline is having to divert almost one aircraft a day because of bad behaviour by passengers. Don't forget, you can set the Times Radio news briefing as your news service on Alexa.
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4: Good morning. This is Times Radio Breakfast. Some breaking news for you. The Prime Minister of Pakistan, Shahbaz Sharif, has posted on X in the last few moments. It relates to the news overnight that President Trump's new Project Freedom plan in the Strait of Hormuz has been paused. He wrote, "I'm grateful to President Donald Trump for his courageous leadership and timely announcement of the suspension of the Freedom Project in the Strait of Hormuz." He goes on to call it a generous response and says Pakistan remains firmly committed to supporting all efforts that promote restraint and the achievement of peaceful resolutions to conflicts through dialogue and diplomacy. "We are greatly hopeful that the current momentum will lead to a permanent agreement that achieves sustainable peace and stability for the region and beyond." That's the Prime Minister of Pakistan, who's posted on X in the last few moments about the pause of Project Freedom announced overnight by President Trump.
3: So there's all those geopolitics going on. Obviously, we'll keep you up to date as that progresses or doesn't progress over the course of the next few days. But tomorrow is election day across England, Wales and Scotland. Results will then come in over the next 2 days, and we've really got you covered on Times Radio. We've got a special overnight's results show on Thursday night into Friday morning. Adam Bolton presenting right through from 1 till 6 o'clock. Worth tuning in just at, say, 5.45 to see how he's held up, I would suggest. We'll also have Joe Coburn and Andrew Neil with an election special from 1 till 4 on Friday afternoon, followed by a special election edition of Drive with John Pienaar from 4. We'll also have even more shows right through what might be a pretty eventful weekend. The breakfast show will be excellent on Friday, as it always is, with Callum McDonald and Rosie Wright. And Callum, because he's Scottish, will also be keeping an eye on the Scottish Parliament election and be in Scotland itself from Friday afternoon, such as his commitment to the cause. He joins us now. Morning, Callum.
16: I am making the epic trail to Scotland for the elections.
3: Will you be drinking in the airport before you go?
16: Almost certainly, although I don't tend to when it's a work thing, because I feel like that's a bit inappropriate. But I do like an airport drink, do you? I have to say.
3: Ollie Cole is the Times News reporter. He'll be following events in Wales. Morning, Ollie.
19: Good morning.
3: You also like an airport drink, you were just telling me?
19: Yes, and I'll be on the way here on Friday morning and I'll be drinking like you've never seen.
3: Well, that should end the spice. It was already a pretty spicy set of election results.
4: Tune in for that.
3: I know. Callum, we spoke to the SNP today. We'll get to Wales in a second. The SNP were dead and buried a year ago, really, or a little more than that. And now they'll be hoping for a majority. There's a poll in the Times today saying that might not quite be possible, but it's certainly within the realms of possibility, a majority which they will then use to talk about independence again.
16: Yeah, this is the thing. So you're absolutely right. The SNP coming up for 20 years in power in Scotland at this point. And so any sort of electoral logic would suggest that the time for a change message would resonate, that people would look and say, there is a track record to which we can compare this SNP government over these last 20 years, and we're looking for something different. However, the something different was personified in Sir Keir Starmer after the general election in 2024. And suddenly, Labour did not look so attractive in Scotland at all. And there is an absolute correlation between the election of Sir Keir Starmer and the Labour government at Westminster and the drop in the polls for Scottish Labour and Anas Sarwar, who had been keen and indeed pretty enthused by the idea of becoming First Minister. The idea of a majority. So this is a really interesting one, because it is the right benchmark to use, because John Swinney, the First Minister and SNP leader, has set it for himself. An SNP majority means he will demand a second independence referendum. However, there is also a slight reality check that we must bear in mind. The Scottish Parliament was designed to never return majorities in terms of the governing party. And so when we look at how the SNP performs the next couple of days, we have to bear that in mind, that anything over kind of 50 seats should be considered a really sort of pretty reasonable level of success, albeit by his own standard, it's not quite enough for Swinney to push for a second referendum. I'm so fascinated by what happens if he does win a majority and he does go for a referendum, because the door has been slammed in the face of the SNP several times in the last couple of years, to the point where you would think that all routes to a referendum are actually blocked off. So it remains to be seen whether or not he will actually get his wish, even in those circumstances.
3: So, Ollie, the Labour government of the last year has been a gift to the SNP in Scotland. Is it a gift to, and reform, probably to a certain extent as well? We'll talk about that again. But is it the same in Wales for Plaid Cymru as well, that the Labour government in Westminster is providing an electoral gift for them?
19: Yeah, absolutely. And Eileen Morgan has been pretty clear throughout the campaign that actually this election is not about the leadership in Westminster, it's not about Keir Starmer, but it's about her as a Labour First Minister and the Labour record. The problem they've got is a sort of double incumbency problem, which is that Wales have dominated Welsh politics for the last 100 years. They've essentially run Wales since the start of devolution, sometimes with the help of Plaid Cymru, sometimes without. And they are really up against it. There is a mood in the country that government whether it's in Cardiff Bay or whether it's in Westminster, is not working for people. And people are sort of happy to roll the dice and say, well, let's try something one more time. The results of which look pretty dire for Labour. You know, they could come not just second, third in the polling. Reform are absolutely sort of storming ahead from a very low base. Plaid Cymru are currently in front in the polls. No party looks like they could run a majority government on their own at the minute, according to the polling, but we think that Plaid Cymru will probably try and run a minority government in the first instance. But also you've got, I mean, just a huge amount of insurgent parties. The Greens look set to have people in the Senedd for the first time ever. And so, you know, essentially wherever people are going, it's not Labour. And, you know, there is a key question in the middle of it, which is what does Eleanor Morgan do after that election, if it doesn't look good for her, whether she calls on Keir Starmer to go, whether she blames Westminster even more. And, you know, that's a big uncertainty over the weekend.
4: That, I wanted to ask you that exact question, Ollie, because it does seem clear that Eleanor Morgan is edging towards that position, very similar to the position Anas Sarwar took in Scotland against Keir Starmer. Mm. If she does come out publicly and say that the Prime Minister should go, do you think that that's been priced in, or do you think that that would be enough of a moment to trigger further action against him?
19: So she's sort of resisted doing it so far, right through the campaign, because she wants to be seen as someone who can work with Keir. You know, the idea that she's painting Reform and Plaid Cymru as parties that, you know, won't be able to have a good working arrangement with Labour and Westminster is one of her, you know, big things on the campaign trail. So she hasn't gone there yet. I understand that she's still pretty much on the fence about it, because she is, if she loses her seat, potentially going to end up looking for something to do. She might have to hunker down. And she is a peer. She is a Labour peer. And so she is going to have to come back to the House of Lords at some point. And after, you know, after that, that could be quite tricky if you've just called on the PM to go. So that's a thing. She's pretty on the fence about it, although no one is quite certain, because, you know, over the last few weeks on the campaign, you know, her team have sort of grown more and more tired of her, I understand, because she's been pretty erratic on the campaign trail, just sort of throwing everything
4: she
19: at the wall.
4: She said vote Plaid Cymru by accident.
19: Exactly. And you know, she...
3: you had one job.
19: Yeah. So in terms of whether it's priced in, I would say what's really interesting is I think that... there's a possible concern for Westminster here is they've priced too much in and won't quite prepare for the feeling of what it's going to feel like. Because I was talking to one senior government advisor the other week, and I said, you know, you're going to lose Wales. You could lose Wales for the first time in 100 years. And they just went, yeah.
3: Expectation management has run amok. Callum, it's interesting all of that conversation about Wales, because that same political rationale should spell doom for the SNP, and it's not going to, because they've had incumbency. For 20 years, they've had problems with health, they've had problems with drugs, they've had problems with various public services, problems even with education, and they're not being punished for that. One of the factors there in all of this is Reform, and Reform used to not be able to get a sniff in Scotland, and that should change as well.
16: Yeah, so Reform, basically support for Reform is beneficial for the SNP, is kind of the recipe here, the ingredients here. And what you say there about the kind of history of a Nigel Farage-led party in Scotland is absolutely right. I mean, years ago, in a kind of previous era of Farage politics, he was trapped in a pub in Edinburgh by protesters and he couldn't get out of it. I mean, potentially Farage was okay with that, pints on tap, etc. But anyway, but support now is completely flipped. And one of the things about their operation that I think is fascinating is Malcolm Offord, who is the kind of Reform UK Scotland leader, who I think has really disrupted the campaign. He is the man who went viral, when was it, last week after one of the TV debates, because the Scottish Greens co-leader Ross Grier called him out for basically being extremely wealthy. And he said to me, yes, I've got 6 yachts and 5 houses. You know, what are you going to do about it? And actually, you start looking at it and you go, well... actually, does that help or harm a Reform UK leader in Scotland? And he sort of said to Ross Grier, do you want more people like me in Scotland? And he said, no, we don't. And he said, well, how are you going to pay for everything in your manifesto? And he said, by taxing people like you. And I'm like, well, we're not going to be here, so what are you talking about? And actually, it kind of produced one of the moments of the campaign. And that, I think, is what Reform UK has been about in Scotland, is being disruptive, is creating these moments. He was also, Malcolm Offord was also the one who suggested that Anas Sarwar had sidled up to him behind the scenes and said, oh, let's work together to keep the SNP out, which for my money is entirely believable because Anas is very affable. He's very pleasant. He's very sort of friendly and jokey when you chat to him. It's entirely believable that he said that. I mean, they've obviously denied it and they've kind of run a million miles from it. And the fundamental point is nobody can prove it either way. But he has been that person, that kind of rascal in the class who has prompted debate and discussion. And I think that will be the role of Reform UK in the new parliamentary session as well.
3: It's going to be a hell of a 48 hours, isn't it? I really look forward to both of your work. Thank you so much for joining us. That's Callum MacDonald. They hear him on Friday breakfast, and then he's back from Friday afternoon onwards covering the Scottish elections. Ollie Cole covering the events in Wales.
4: It is 9:48. President Trump has paused Project Freedom. Pakistan has extended its thanks to the president, but how long will that pause last? Plus, the London Underground is getting new loos, bringing into question the lack of public toilets across the UK. We'll talk about both next. This is Times Radio Breakfast with Stig Abel and Kate McCann in association with Nationwide, a good way to bank.
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3: 9:51, this is Times Radio Breakfast with Kate McCann and Stig Abel. The Prime Minister of Pakistan has welcomed Donald Trump's suspension of Project Freedom, saying that it's a beneficial way of getting to the next stage in negotiations. He said the US was pausing its operation to guide stranded ships through the Strait of Hormuz, partially because Pakistan had requested them to do so. Well, the Iranian Foreign Minister Abbas Araghchi is visiting China today after being invited by Foreign Minister Wang Yi. Could China be one of the other countries asking President Trump to pull back? Times columnist and China expert is Cindy Yu joins us now. Cindy, morning to you.
27: Morning, Steve.
3: What will the Chinese be saying to the Iranians? It seems like it might be a trillion-dollar question, that. But what's their game for this?
27: Well, we've actually got quite a bland readout so far because they're 8 hours ahead. And it's basically stuff like, we condemn disruptions to global shipping, we condemn unilateral moves to disrupt that peace. But there was one interesting part that did stick out to me, which was that they said we welcome Iran's commitment not to have nuclear weapons. Okay. Now, actually, that's a commitment that actually America would love to hear. And it seems, depending on who you ask, whether or how seriously you think Iran really is committing to that. But the Chinese side explicitly saying that sounds to me like a bit of a pulling back of Iran, as it were, to say, we also don't want you to have a nuclear weapon. You will agree to this, won't you?
3: And is that with our optimist hat? You know, that is a very bedraggled hat, our optimist hat at the moment, I would suggest. Is that the way out of this, that China and America, possibly when they meet up, come together and force Iran to offer whatever they offer when it comes to non-enrichment of nuclear material. And that's the thing that ultimately gets them out of this war.
27: I think that's quite an optimist hat, Sig. bear in mind that China's got its own priorities in its relationship with the US. You know, Trump himself is going to China next week. And all of that comes from the trade war last year, which seems like such ancient history now. But, you know, we are still in a truce on the trade war and that China will want to sustain that. And so they will want to, you know, give America some kind of good faith act. At the same time, they also want to maximize the leverage because Trump will want to make a deal with them and China wants to kind of maximize leverage ahead of these things. So they could probably dangle, you know, some kind of mediation with Iran, with Trump. But at the same time, China doesn't really want to get too involved in these kind of forever negotiations, forever wars, all that sort of stuff. So what we've seen historically from China is actually they take a bit of a backseat. And even in this war so far, they haven't really taken a leading role.
3: But we also hear that the 80% of all that goes through the Strait of Hormuz is going to Asia. And presumably at some point, China wants

0: one of the main people hurting in this war, although of course it will want it to finish as soon as possible because it's also an export-led economy. You know, later on in the year, that will be reflected in how much its businesses sell
1: Yeah,
0: globally.
1: it's so clear talking to you. We're going to be talking to you again, Cindy, no doubt, because that you know, there's a lot of politics going on in this country, but Trump in China is going to be a very important moment as well. Good to speak to you.
0: Thanks, Dig.
1: That's Cindy Yu there. She's China expert, Times columnist.
2: We end talking about the loo. The number of public toilets available in England has declined by 40% over the last 25 years. Now, you might think that big public facilities like the London Underground would have toilets, but most stations don't. But TfL, Transport for London, is slowly trying to change that. So they've just put new loos in at Morden Station, which made us wonder why we have public toilets in some places and not in others. Journalist Rose George is the author of The Big Necessity, The Unmentionable World of Human Waste and Why It Matters. And she joins us now. Good morning.
3: Morning.
2: I mean, how bad is it? Let's start with the capital, because we're talking about the London Underground here. How bad are things in the capital when it comes to public loos? And then let's talk about the country a bit more broadly.
3: Well, let's imagine that you removed every other loo in the capital. So every cafe, every museum, every whatever, every private loo, it would be an absolute desert of public toilets. And London is better off than most places. As you said, 40% of public loos have been closed over the last 20, 30 years. It's been about 15% over the last 5 years. It's accelerating rather than decelerating. So well done, Transport for London. But in fact, only a quarter of tube stations have public toilets. So that's, I mean, it's a pretty big bar that they're climbing, but at least they've started.
2: I'm surprised it's a quarter, because I don't think I've ever seen a tube station with a loo. Perhaps central London isn't where they are. And is the picture worse across the rest of the country?
3: Well, I actually have used a public loo in, I'm trying to remember which station it was when I was in London recently, but it took a while. I mean, I was directed in three different directions before I found it. And then it was round a corner and very hidden. But, you know, it was a perfectly clean, functioning public toilet. So I was very grateful. And it was also free. I was grateful for that. But around the country, so I'm in Leeds. If you want to find a public toilet in Leeds when the bus station toilets have closed, you're going to have to use a private toilet. You're going to have to use a pub or a restaurant or a cafe. And that's, in my view, that's basically unacceptable. I mean, if we just talk about language for a minute. So we call them public conveniences. And the problem with that is that they are actually a convenience for councils, because if they are inconvenient for their budget, they have absolutely no legal requirement to provide public toilets. They are not a provision in law, and they should be. I mean, when public toilets were first relaunched, sort of in the Victorian era, they were called public necessities, and I think that's a much better word for them, because they are necessities. And as soon as you cannot find a toilet and you need a toilet, you'll know exactly how necessary they are.
2: So it comes down to cost then, clearly. Just finally, because we're running out of time, there are some areas of central cities where they put these pop-up open air urinals, these plastic structures. Are you supportive of those? Are they a good idea?
3: Well, I'm a woman, so they're not much use to me.
2: Well, no, but men also need to use the loo, don't they?
3: I don't know many women who are comfortable using female urinals, and I think it's a poor solution. Mm. I think other things that are better are kind of private public schemes where cafes and pubs will make their toilets available, and you don't have to be a paying customer. But I think you have to get over quite a lot of English embarrassment to do that. I mean,
2: yeah, but it's a good point, Rose.
3: Without certain fast food joints, we would be really in trouble, I think.
2: Rose George, thank you very much for joining us on the programme talking about that. And lots of you messaging in, actually, talking about the importance of public loos and how scandalous, Robert says, that we don't have enough.
1: I like the way you call it a loo, because it's a real test of
2: what should I call it? Am I doing it wrong?
1: No, I say toilet, but apparently toilet is, I think, common. Loo is middle class. Hugo Rifkin here, he can adjudicate this as a...
2: Do you call it a convenience?
1: What do you call it?
4: It's the smallest room.
2: He doesn't even refer to it.
4: When
2: it's
4: a closet.
2: That's how posh Hugo is. Yeah.
1: When I started writing for the TLS when I was young, I once wrote a book review and it had the word toilet in, and it was just silently corrected to lavatory.
4: Lavatory.
2: Oh, is lavatory the posh one?
1: I suspect
2: one?
1: Lavatory is the time standard. I wouldn't... If, when you write columns, have you ever used the word toilet?
2: No, it's got to be bog, surely.
1: Not in the London Times.
4: It's quite hyacinth bouquet lavatory, isn't
1: yeah,
4: it?
1: Yeah, I think it might be in the Times thing.
4: Yeah.
1: What do you say? You don't say the smallest room.
4: I'd say the loo.
1: Loo. I think toilet is a bit common. Loo is middle class. Lavatory is posh. Is probably how I'd
2: okay, good.
1: Judge that.
2: I'm glad we had this chat.
1: It's important.
2: If you enjoyed that, there's plenty more to come on Breakfast.

0: Green sleeves.
1: I'll have to use Larry.
0: Larry says he was a big fat man with a ginger beard. Knew Anne Boleyn very well.
1: Henry VI.
2: That's totally wrong. It's just like wrong.
0: Oh, I'm sorry, this Linda. You got the wrong Henry. It was Henry VIII. No, Linda, we were gutted for you. Yes, indeed. If you were shouting Henry VIII for your radios, you would have been correct. You might have gone a bit further in the cabinet. If you want to have a go today, hopefully go all the way and win a free DAB radio, do get in touch. You can email me on hugo@times.radio. 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Or send me a WhatsApp on 0333 0033 235 2353. Lend me your thoughts as you lend me your ears. I'm joined now by the Times' Mark Ludlow. Hello, Mark.
3: Hey, Hugo. How are you going?
0: I'm good. Friends reunited. You remember that one?
3: I don't. I must admit, we're the same vintage. But yeah. I definitely remember Jeeves.
0: Yeah.
3: But no, Friends Reunited, I don't know. Is it like an early type of Facebook, was it?
0: Kind of. Maybe it wasn't big in your part of the world.
3: No.
0: Maybe that's what it was.
3: Maybe the internet hadn't made it to Australia.
0: Exactly, yeah.
3: You know, we were still faxing each other.
0: Exactly, still shouting to people you were at school with down a yoghurt pot connected with string. I'm sure plenty do.
3: Yes.
0: Let's start, Mark. There's a lot of news to cover, but let's start with that investigation in the Times this morning into the leader of the Green Party, Zach Polanski. It reveals that Polanski falsely claimed to be a spokesman for the British Red Cross while crowdfunding his campaign for the deputy leader of the Greens. He was asked about the Times story when he appeared on the BBC this morning.
4: So I hosted various fundraisers for the British Red Cross, and indeed I would go on stage and speak for them about the amazing work they do tackling humanitarian crises, on the climate crisis, and indeed for refugees all around the world. I use the wrong word, and I accept that, but I would essentially take words on stage with me and speak. It's important, though, and I accept this, that, you know, they don't support any political party, and I've made sure that's been taken down.
0: Yeah, I mean, he says he used the wrong word. As I said earlier, the word he used that was wrong was, when the word he meant was wasn't.
3: Yeah.
0: And if that makes him a spokesman of the Red Cross, I've been a spokesman for all kinds of people. Take us through some of the Times' findings, then.
3: Well, it is quite interesting, you know. It's quite common how often this happens, right? Politicians, we had an issue with Rachel Reeves saying that she was an economist at the Bank of England, which she was. She said she was there for a decade. In fact, it was 5 years. I guess Zach Polanski, like we just heard his defence of the Red Cross spokesman. I think that's, as you probably do, as a crock as well. I think he was out there trying to represent himself there. They had been in touch with them, with the Greens previously, asking him to take it down. He didn't. Mm. So he was obviously quite keen to keep it up there until he got exposed by the Times. There's also things about, you know, obviously he was a hypnotherapist and he was involved in a sting with the Sun in 2013. And one of the many, the promised treatments of hypnotherapists is breast enlargement, which he sort of denied he had anything to do with, and he claimed he was set up, even though the story in the Times by James Beale showed that someone else who worked at that Harley Street clinic said, yes, they can guarantee increasing breast size by a cup size.
0: Sorry, but down is new territory. I hadn't learned they could do down as well.
3: Well, yeah, I don't know. But obviously the powers of hypnotherapy are a wonderful thing, right?
0: Things you learn. Yeah, science.
3: Exactly. So related to that, you know, Polanski was claiming that he was a member of the Council of Hypnotherapy. Apparently he was a temporary member, not a full member. There was also issues about him living on a boat in Hackney and whether he played the relevant council tax. I guess what you'd say looking at this is there's a pattern of behaviour here. I don't know what he thought he was doing, but I don't know. It seems to be that the type of personality that goes into politics thinks they need to embellish their CVs a bit. And the bottom line is, you know, journos, this is the kind of thing we do, right? Especially when they hit the spotlight ahead of an election, they get under scrutiny and get exposed.
0: I want to read out a text we've had in just because you've got to cover this stuff. Paul says, massive scrutiny about whether Polanski was speaking at Red Cross events made him a spokesman for the Red Cross, but apparently no scrutiny for Nigel Farage and his £5 million crypto donation. The 2 points there is, of course, the Times has covered that pretty extensively. Fraser Nelson has done an awful lot on that. Excellent, excellent coverage of that you should definitely read. But the point is, yes, on some level it's petty, but this is how politicians are scrutinised. They always think it's unreasonable when it happens to them, but they always do it to other people.
3: Well, I guess if they're putting some porkies or white lies in their CVs, what are they going to do when they enter Downing Street or get a senior position of power? I guess ultimately it's a test of character and it says something about their personality, whether it's Nigel Farage or Rachel Reeves or Zach Polanski, and it's not a good look.
0: Yeah, no, I think that's right. Polling suggests that Polanski's approval ratings have fallen fallen 14% in the last week in the wake of the Golders Green attack. He is under a lot of scrutiny.

0: destiny right now. And I don't know what you think. I sort of think, I'm not sure it'll affect his votes terribly, but it's right when you are at the forefront of a political party that is becoming a huge political party, that you're subject to this kind of scrutiny from the press, even if it feels petty and annoying when it's you.
1: Yeah, absolutely. And I think it's like when Nigel Farage or someone from Reform, you know, a councillor, says something offensive and they're sacked or disciplined or whatever, or Richard Tice with his non-payment of taxes. I think it won't change votes. I think people who support Reform, just like people who support the Greens under Polanski, are going to vote for them no matter what for certain issues, and they'll probably just turn on the media, the middle person, the messenger, saying, oh, look at them picking on Reform, or look at them picking on the Greens. It's not fair, right-wing media or whatever.
0: Yeah.
1: So I don't think it's going to shift too many votes. But
0: that's not the point.
1: No, that's not the point, though.
0: It's journalism. It's not campaigning.
1: Yeah, exactly. The media is there to put scrutiny on people. And if you want to put yourself up on a party, and the Greens have stolen a lot of voters from Labour, and I think it's right for that scrutiny to be turned on them.
0: Yeah, no, 100%. Bingo. Look, moving on. Donald Trump says Project Freedom, his attempt to smash through the Iranian blockade of the Strait of Hormuz, is on hold less than 48 hours after it began. Just hours beforehand, Pete Hegseth, the Secretary of War, and Secretary of State Marco Rubio were telling reporters that Project Freedom was the new focus of American operations in the Gulf, while Operation Epic Fury, the codename for the military operations against Iran, had finished. Listen to Hegseth first, then Rubio.
2: President Trump has directed U.S. Central Command to restart the free flow of commerce through the Strait of Hormuz under the umbrella of Project Freedom.
3: The operation is over. Epic Fury, as the president notified Congress, we're done with that stage of it. Okay, we're now on to this Project of Freedom.
0: Mark, look, it's not meant to be easy being the Secretary of State or Donald Trump's Secretary of War, but you've got to feel bad for these guys. They do a full day of messaging, then the boss just chops them off at the knees at the end of the day.
1: Well, yeah, look, my eyes roll to the back of my head, you know, when these statements come out, because there's contradictory statements put out by the Trump administration, by Trump himself, by the Iranian one. Like, I was working on Bank Holiday Monday, and there's, you know, Iran claimed that they'd hit two US destroyers, so we duly report that on the blog, and then, you know, within half an hour later, the US says it didn't happen. So there was back and forth between both sides all day, and I think that's symptomatic of what's happened this entire war. I think everything that both sides say needs to be taken with a grain of salt, whether this is the end and they're getting close to a deal and the Strait of Hormuz is going to open up and energy prices are going to fall. I'd be fairly dubious about that. It's just as likely that things are going to go pear-shaped again and maybe more bombings. Who knows?
0: Well, look, in the last quarter of an hour, the Axios News Service has reported that the White House believes it's getting close to an agreement with Iran with a one-page memorandum of understanding, which says the U.S. says it expects Iranian responses on key points during the next 48 hours. The deal would involve Iran committing to a moratorium on nuclear enrichment, the U.S. agreeing to lift its sanctions and release billions in frozen Iranian funds, and both sides lifting restrictions around transit through the Strait of Hormuz. Let's speak now to Sally Lockwood, who's an international journalist and the host of The State of the World on YouTube. Hello, Sally.
4: Hi, Hugo.
0: If this report is true, it sounds like there could finally be genuine signs of progress. But, I mean, are these reports ever entirely true?
4: I mean, it's hard to know, isn't it? You hear Project Freedom being the focus one day, you know, the defense secretary in the US really talking it up, and then just hours later, it's suddenly cancelled after 2 days. I mean, it's been a bit of a failure, to be honest. If you look at what they've managed to achieve in just 2 days with the enormous military might that they've thrown at this latest effort to try and wrench open the Strait of Hormuz for commercial vessels, I think just two civilian vessels managed to pass safely with the help of US military escort in the space of just 2 days, just two that we're aware of anyway. And other vessels in the meantime have been targeted. The UAE had one of their tankers hit on Monday, along with another South Korean vessel. And then a French shipping group have confirmed that one of their ships was hit yesterday in the Strait of Hormuz, some of their crew injured, and they've now been evacuated. I mean, it's looked not just like Project Freedom was a complete failure, but also that it was posing the greatest threat to this ceasefire collapsing altogether. So it seems that Donald Trump just deemed it not worth it. His latest effort has not worked yet again. And so there is now a renewed focus on diplomacy, which we all thought had completely stalled. I mean, there was no second round of talks in Islamabad as we thought there would be a couple of weeks ago. And now this report by Axios to suggest that they may be getting close to reaching a memorandum of understanding, a one-pager with just 14 points on it, from what I understand from this Axios report. And certainly that would be progress, because one of the reasons that the diplomatic efforts have not been fruitful so far is the two sides are so far apart in their demands, they cannot even agree on what they're supposed to be agreeing on.
0: Yeah, look, I mean, you're speaking to us from Dubai, I understand, Sally. There must be a lot of pressure from Gulf states for this all to end, because it's causing, no end of complications in how people are living and the economy of the Gulf.
4: Yeah, I mean, the UAE has bore the brunt of Iran's retaliation since Project Freedom was launched. It's been attacked for the last 2 days now. More missiles and drones fired at the UAE yesterday. On Monday, they managed to hit a major oil facility in the Eastern Emirate of Fujairah. Now, that's super, super important, because not only does Fujairah sit on the Gulf of Oman, so it manages to essentially offer entry and exit for shipping and imports from the UAE without passing the Strait of Hormuz. They've also got a major oil pipeline that runs from Abu Dhabi to Fujairah, and it's allowed them to continue exporting a little over half of its oil production during this war. So for Iran to hit it on Monday is showing that it can still strike where it hurts. But interestingly, Iran have not owned these attacks in the last 2 days. Why? Because both sides know if they're to publicly acknowledge that Iran is now attacking the UAE once again, it's an acknowledgement that the ceasefire is over. And they know that the alternative to diplomatic efforts is a return to fighting, which no one seems to want at the moment. Certainly Gulf states don't want to see that. And we've already seen, you know, the impact of these 2 days of attacks within hours of those first warnings coming through of renewed missile attacks on the UAE on Monday evening. There was an announcement by officials that schools were to close for the rest of the week. And there's been, you know, the airspace has closed temporarily for 2 days in a row now while these attacks have been incoming. It's hugely disruptive in terms of how people live their lives. And of course, the wider economic impact. And there's a lot of people now who are very fearful here that we're going to see renewed daily attacks. Schools aren't going to reopen on Monday. And I've heard from people, you know, viewers who've been contacting me on social media to say they're now making contingency plans of sending their kids to boarding school elsewhere, for instance, or leaving the country. You know, this is having a really big impact, not just on how people are living their lives, but also on economies for Gulf states, especially the UAE.
0: Look, I mean, it seems incontrovertible at this stage that Iran has shown an ability to wait this out in a manner that the United States didn't expect, has more capacity for pain, more capacity for punishment. I wonder if, to some extent, it's beginning to look like the United States is also waiting this out, in that they want the cooperation of the rest of the world to force this Strait open. And surely, if the rest of the world combined, they could do this. Do you think Donald Trump is slightly pulling his punches, waiting for everybody else to get involved?
4: Maybe. I mean, there's a lot of egos involved here, aren't there? And, who's going to blink first? It's been pretty humiliating for Donald Trump. You know, the Strait of Hormuz was never a war goal. He had this, you know, idea of going in for some bombing campaign that was going to last 4 to 6 weeks. And look at the state of the war now. You know, the Strait of Hormuz has become the defining issue. And no matter what he tries to propose, they have not managed to reopen it, as we're calling it, but essentially it means create a safe passage for commercial vessels. Because for as long as Iran is lobbing in the odd drone or missile or having an attack boat, you know, go after these commercial ships, you know, no shipping company, you know, tanker owner or insurance company is going to deem this a good idea to allow their vessels to try and pass this critical waterway. It's such a headache for Donald Trump, and I don't think he knows how to fix it.
0: Thank you very much indeed. That is Sally Lockwood, international journalist and host of the State of the World podcast on YouTube. Mark is sticking with me. In a moment, we'll be discussing what habit Angela Rayner has quit. This is Hugo Rifkind on Times Radio with Elavon, supporting all payments for your business. 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
0: Hello, Hugo Rifkin here on Times Radio, still joined by the Times' Mark Ludlow. Mark, let's turn to what's happening to the MV Hondius, the Dutch cruise ship affected by an outbreak, a suspected outbreak of hantavirus. In the last few minutes, the World Health Organization has said there are 8 cases of the virus on board. The ship is due to depart Cape Verde and head to the Canary Islands, but the president of the islands has said he opposes the Spanish government's plan to let the ship dock there. This is pretty bleak. Cruise ship sort of bumbling around the world, No one's going to let them in. It's awfully reminiscent of a few years gone back as
1: COVID,
0: well.
1: COVID, yeah. But rat virus ship has got quite a ring to it, hasn't it? But look, it is quite funny.
0: Does nobody want our rat virus?
1: Yeah, exactly. Look, this confirms people's worst fears about cruises. I'm sure there's hundreds of these around the world every day and people have an amazing time and an amazing adventures. But let's say the media coverage tends to come out when there's a terrible outbreak of gastro or, or hantavirus, rat virus, which I didn't even know existed before. So I guess we've learned something from all this. But it is very reminiscent of coronavirus. We'd have these ships off the coast of cities and countries or cities not letting them dock because they didn't want those the people. But yeah, look, it does reinforce the worst stereotypes of cruise ships, and I don't think I'll be logging my family on to go on anyone.
0: So I did the Times linked Cheltenham transatlantic one a couple of years ago. I was a speaker on it, and I sort of loved it some of the time, but I would not have wanted to be stuck on it. Not allowed to.
1: Do you get a bit of cabin fever with my idea of the idea of going into the restaurant and buffet and seeing the same people every time?
0: Except for when the weather turns and you get trapped inside and you can't go out on the deck. It's surprisingly spacious. Like, you can be in places and not see anybody else.
1: You can avoid people if you're not a fan of being social.
0: But then when the weather turns and everyone's being sick, it does get a bit...
1: And you're inside playing bingo.
0: Gets a bit sixth form disco, not going to lie, in every horrible, horrible respect. But, good and bad. Finally, Mark, apparently Angela Rayner has ditched the vapes. The Housing Secretary, Steve Reid, confirmed that Rayner has stopped vaping during a dinner with him over the weekend. Is this a leadership thing, do you think?
1: Well, I don't know. Journalists will look through the tea leaves of anything. It is a sign that perhaps she's getting ready for a leadership tilt. Maybe she's got image consultants there advising her that her hanging, was she on a canoe or a kayak or something off the coast, sucking on a vape?
0: Notorious kayak vape.
1: Which
0: Angela
1: wasn't
0: Rayner.
1: A great look, let's be honest. No. But I guess, if the next stage, if there's photos of her either jogging around one of her various properties with a personal trainer in a park or doing a CrossFit class or whatever the latest trendy one is, I think Keir Starmer should be genuinely worried, because that's a sign of, it's a big thing in Australian politics where political leaders on the campaign trail love going jogging or power walking, as John Howard used to do, to show that you're fit for the job. And I guess her giving up the vapes is a sign to show that she's getting serious.
0: Yeah.
1: Who knows what could happen?
0: It'll be an Angela Merkel haircut next, maybe. Yeah. When I said earlier we're going to be talking about what Angela Rayner had quit. Glyn got in touch on the WhatsApps and says, has she quit paying stamp duty? It's like, no, Glyn. Oh, no, he said, has she quit not paying stamp duty? Well, maybe. Who knows? Look, good luck, Angela, if you're listening, quitting the vapes. It's a terribly difficult thing to do, and I say that with some feeling. Mark Ludlow, thanks very much indeed for being with me. Always a pleasure. Look, coming up, the historian James Holland on whether the founding ideas of the post-war world order are now being forgotten, and also the author of the hit heist drama The Gold, Neil Forsyth, will be here to tell me about his new one. But first, let's get the news with Cara Bentley.
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14: Thanks, Hugo. Good morning. The Green Party leader, Zach Polanski, has apologised for previously claiming that he was a British Red Cross spokesperson when he just held fundraising events. He was speaking to the BBC about the Times story yesterday into his background. Meanwhile, Cabinet member Pat McFadden has told Times Radio that Mr. Polanski has been too tolerant of anti-Semitism. The Greens are challenging several Labour seats in the elections tomorrow. On the last full day of campaigning before the polls open, the Work and Pensions Secretary said that voters should consider the instability they could cause the economy when they vote tomorrow.
15: It's true that markets don't like uncertainty. They don't like added risk. I think we should all take that into account. And tomorrow's a big day for the country. It's a big choice. And I'm very happy to have been out campaigning with lots of Labour candidates around the country.
14: The White House believes it is getting closer to an agreement with Iran, according to news site Axios, who've cited two US officials. It would be a one-page memorandum of understanding to end the war and set a framework for more detailed nuclear negotiations. The World Health Organization says there have been 8 confirmed cases of hantavirus on board a cruise ship in the Atlantic. 3 people are due to be transferred off the ship this morning. The vessel was due to stop at the Canary Islands, but its leader is opposed to the idea. Don't forget, you can set the Times Radio news briefing as your news service on Alexa.
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0: Hello, Hugo Rifkin here on Times Radio. It is approximately 27 minutes to 11. Now, even before the US entered the Second World War, President Roosevelt was already planning for a post-war New World Order, an international system designed to protect freedom, prosperity and democracy. His successor, Harry S. Truman, carried that on, backing free countries after 1945 to resist Soviet influence, most notably through the Marshall Plan. But as the memories of the war fade, are today's leaders losing sight of the principles that shaped the Western order for the past 80 years? Well, that's the question the historian James Holland explores in his new book, The Visionaries, The Making of the Post-World War II Order in the West. And James Holland joins me now. Hello, James.
19: Good morning to you.
0: Thanks very much for being with us. So look, what was Roosevelt's vision when he began planning this New World Order? What in his mind was it all for?
19: Well, I think he realised that when you have a major economic downturn in a democracy, that political disruption then follows. And when you have economic disruption and political disruption together, you're that much closer to war. Whereas the converse is also true, which is that when you have economic prosperity and stability, you have political stability, and then you have peace. And, you know, certainly in the West, the post-1945 settlement would support that.
0: And it sort of feels a bit like a second go, because he was keen to not repeat the mistakes that were made after the First World War. How was the vision different from that vision?
19: Well, I mean, actually, the first one, the Paris peace talks, which led to the Versailles Treaty, were actually, you know, the ideas of his one of his predecessors, President Woodrow Wilson, were actually quite utopian in their concept. You know, a League of Nations, you know, forerunner of the United Nations, the idea of self-determination for all. You know, another word for that is democracy. It was all kind of pretty heady stuff, but France wanted revenge. So did Britain. They thought that the best way to ensure that Germany never rose again was to crush them economically and take away a lot of the buffer zones around their nation. And that didn't work. It probably might have worked had it not been for the Wall Street crash of 1929, which was immediately followed by the Smoot-Hawley Tariff Act, which prompted a global trading war and which directly led to the collapse of the national banks in Vienna and Berlin, which then created a political vacuum into which, of course, Hitler came. He became Chancellor in 1933, and 6 years later we're at war again.
0: It fascinates me how so often Truman's plan is sort of remembered as this great act of charity, which of course to some extent it was. But you do make the point that it wasn't entirely selfless. He said that not doing this would endanger the peace of the world and the welfare of this nation. So it was very much about America's self-interest having a stable world as well.
19: Yeah, absolutely. And both, Roosevelt realized, although he comes to power in 1933 as on an isolationist ticket, Roosevelt is absolutely an internationalist. And so is Truman by the time he becomes president, even though his background is one of a domestic Midwestern politician rather than a global leader. But what they realize is that that you need to have strong prosperity means being quite benevolent. It means soft power backed up by extreme military power. And soft power comes in many ways. And obviously that can mean culturally and in terms of Hollywood and jeans and burgers and McDonald's and so on. But it can also mean being generous financially. It means free trade, it means freedom of the seas and so on. And it means helping your neighbors to get on their feet economically so that you can then do more trade with them, so that they get more prosperous, so that you ultimately get even more prosperous. I mean, Roosevelt recognizes when he comes to power in 1933 that America is the richest nation in the world, even after the Wall Street crash, and that comes with global responsibility, that the world is shrinking and that everyone is in some regards America's neighbors now.
0: The Marshall Plan is relatively well remembered today. The economic support that was given to Greece and Turkey beforehand, perhaps slightly less so, which sort of paved the way for it. Tell us a bit about that and why that happened.
19: Yeah, so Greece is about to collapse, so is Turkey, and Britain, who is the traditional guarantor of Greece, it just can't afford it, can't afford to bail them out. So the only people that can are the Americans. They're the only ones with any money. And so Truman has to pitch this to Congress and say, look, I really think this is the way to do it. And although this is going to cost us now, in long term, that increased prosperity amongst our neighbors is going to ensure that we get even richer. So you're absolutely right. Yes, it seems very benevolent, but there is a kind of long term self-interest in that as well. And so he gets Congress to agree to that. And out of this is the Truman Doctrine, which then morphs into the Marshall Plan. And it really is incredibly progressive and revolutionary, because this is the first time ever that the victors have financially bailed out the vanquished. And what I'm talking about here, of course, is West Germany and former fascist Italy and Imperial Japan post-war, as well as other countries.
0: To what extent...
19: It's very enlightened, it has to be said.
0: To what extent do we still experience the impacts of the Marshall Plan today?
19: Well, I think hugely. I mean, it was the greatest period of economic growth in Europe, for example, ever. And it was kickstarted by this plan. And incidentally, although it was called the Marshall Plan after his Secretary of State, George C. Marshall, it was really Truman's idea. But Marshall had been the former chief of staff of the U.S. Armed Forces in the Second World War, was hugely respected and seen as a political neutral. So he was seen as kind of more likely to be able to get it across to the American people and indeed cross-party in America than Truman himself. But someone said to Truman, why isn't it called the Truman Plan? This is your idea. And he said, look, I'm not in it for the credit. I'm doing this because it's the right thing to do.
0: How did it land with the American people? I mean, tell us a bit about why, because for all the sort of, the case being made that this is in America's interests, there must have been some grumbling about the amount of money America was giving to the rest of the world who they'd just been at war with. Not all of it, but bits of it.
19: Yeah, well, this is why words matter, and the speeches of both Truman and Marshall at that time really, really helped turn American opinion. They laid out very, very clearly the pragmatic reasons behind it, why this was important, why this was, you know, we just fought this war for freedom. It's important that America is the bulwark of global freedom and prosperity and democracy. And this is the way to achieve it, because otherwise a shroud of the Iron Curtain is going to reach ever further. And that's going to be bad for America. So when you coax it in both pragmatic terms and a kind of sort of moral backbone to it as well, it becomes quite a compelling argument.
0: Was the USSR doing something similar the way it propped up satellite countries kind of on the other side, or was that very different?
19: No, it was very different, really. And it was doing most of it by dominating, by already having boots on the ground from the kind of end of the Second World War. I mean, what's really interesting about the Soviet Union, actually its borders don't change at all from 1947 until the end of the Cold War. Mm.
0: The book is called The Visionaries, and it focuses on Roosevelt and Truman, but there are other visionaries involved. Tell us a bit about some of the other characters you're writing about.
19: Well, this is also about economics. And, you know, one of the things I think is really interesting is history doesn't repeat itself, but patterns of human behavior do. And that's particularly true when you're studying economics and economic history, because we've constantly, you know, we're constantly hit by kind of ebbs and flows and so on. And so you can look at the patterns of how humans respond to this, and they respond to it in pretty much similar ways. You know, if you're a working man and suddenly wages fall or you lose your job, you're not going to be very happy about it. And so the economists that emerge in this period, the great thinkers like John Maynard Keynes or Harry Dexter White, are really, really influential at this time. Keynes is a big advocate of counter-cyclical economics, which is this idea of in times of plenty, you rein it in times of hardship, actually sort of counterintuitively, you spend more money. Obviously, Rachel Reeves is not a fan of Keynes, but there is lots of evidence to suggest that his thinking is the correct way. And this is certainly a plan that was a theory that was endorsed by Roosevelt and by Truman.
0: So, I mean, the broader sort of global philosophy of the likes of Truman, pretty much, it seems to me to have been pretty much intact in the United States until really, really quite recently, before, you know, Donald Trump came along and sort of absolutely tore it all down. Why do you think that happened? Why did the disillusionment with it set in?
19: Well, I think it's the same old patterns that democratic politics splintered in the 1930s. It's because of the economic costs of Iraq and Afghanistan, followed by the Wall Street crash, and the downturn in economics and in democracies, as I was saying right at the beginning. You know, you find that when economic prosperity takes a downturn, politics in democracies tend to fracture as well. And people think, well, hang on a minute, the traditional ruling classes, political classes aren't working for me. What's the alternative? And wrecking ball politicians come out with quite exciting rhetoric. And people think, well, I'll take a little piece of that and give it a go. The problem is that wrecking ball politicians almost invariably lead to people being poorer rather than wealthier.
0: You say Western leaders are becoming complacent as the memory of the Second World War recedes. What do you fear that complacency leading to?
19: Well, I really, really worry that we're very underdefended at the moment. I mean, 99% of our daily data passes through cables that go out into the North Sea, and we're not protecting them whatsoever. And the Russians are mapping them with great alacrity. And we just don't have any means of stopping that, really. And I don't see that defense needs to be the kind of, you know, economic headache that is being made out. You can use defense investment to boost the economy. I mean, there's plenty of examples of that. I mean, obviously, the United States in the Second World War gets itself out of the mire of the Great Depression by becoming the arsenal of democracy. But you also see Poland's rising economy at the moment with kind of nearly 5% of GDP spent on defense. And you also see the Germans investing massively in defense as a means of kind of bolstering their automobile industry, car industry, and trying to get themselves out of the economic mire. So the two things are not incompatible at all. I think the complacency comes that you know, in the post-war period, there's enough people who understand the price of freedom, understand the sacrifices that get made so that we can live in this post-war kind of progressive democracy. And I think as that living memory recedes, there's a tendency to become a little bit more entitled, a little bit more complacency, and an assumption that we're just going to sort of continue on in this sort of happy vein forevermore. But you know, the problem is that we've got economic stagnation at the moment, and our enemies are mounting. And you know, we're facing some huge problems and changes in the world. I don't feel we're ready for them at all at the moment.
0: James Holland, thank you very much indeed. What a fascinating conversation. The book is called The Visionaries, The Making of the Post-World War II Order in the West, and it is out tomorrow, and it will be available to order at the Times Bookshop, where Times Plus members can get a 20% discount. 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Look, a quick update on that story we discussed earlier on the US-Iran war. A Pakistani source has confirmed to the Reuters news agency that Washington and Tehran are closing in on a one-page memo to end the conflict. We will close this very soon. We are getting close, a source told Reuters. More on that later in the show, of course. Smartphones and social media have totally changed how many of us read, but have they killed the written word? Well, don't miss James Marriott and Dominic Sambrook at the Union Chapel on London, in London on June the 16th, when they'll be discussing James Marriott's research in this, which reveals a shift away from the printed page is reshaping our minds and culture. For tickets to that, do head to thetimes.com/events. 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
0: Hello, this is Hugo Rifkind here on Times Radio. It is coming up to 12 minutes to 11. Thanks very much indeed for being with me this morning. Now, in the early 1990s, Britain was being flooded with heroin and cocaine, and the authorities were losing. In a desperate move, the government launched a top-secret programme where they took ordinary, untrained customs employees, people with normal lives and families, and sent them deep undercover into the drugs trade. Well, this real story is being brought to life in a new Netflix series, Legends, written by Neil Forsyth, who was also the writer of the incredibly successful series The Gold, about the Brinks-Matt robberies. And like that series, it takes real situation, real-life people, and puts them in what looks a lot like a fictional setting. It's such a little-known story, this, about these undercover agents. So I began by asking Neil Forsyth who these legends were and how he came across them.
26: So these people were everyday customs officers, and I knew so little about customs before I wrote this story. I thought it was, you know, the men and women at the airport that check your suitcases. Yeah. But actually,
0: which some of them are.
26: Which some
0: originally,
26: of them are, exactly. Yeah. But, and some of our legends were. But customs and excise, you know, is VAT and all sorts of different divisions. And so these were people that worked in kind of fairly junior civil servant roles, and they saw an advert one day saying, could you offer more? And this is all true. There was this secret operation where they took a bunch of customs employees, gave them some training, not a huge amount, very little resources, and they sent them undercover into the drugs world in 1990 to try and do what they could to counteract this war on drugs and the heroin epidemic at the time.
0: And why didn't they do it properly? Why didn't they get, like, MI5 to do this?
26: Because there's weird historical reasons that Her Majesty's Customs for, you know, centuries historically were in charge of guarding the borders, And so they just always inherited this role of stopping any contraband at the borders. And that was controversial at the time. There was a real push by the police to take charge of it. And customs kind of very jealously guarded it as something that they did and insisted that they could have a crack at this, you know, quite Herculean task. And did so and had, as we show, you know, quite remarkable results.
0: So the title, Legends, why are they called Legends, these people?
26: So when you go undercover, your fake ID, your undercover ID is called your legend. So when you go undercover, you're playing your legend and you're either in legend or out of legend. So the minute I heard that, I obviously nabbed it as a title.
0: It's got a very kind of 90s, early 90s vibe. You must have spent a lot of time on the music and stuff.
26: Yeah, it's great. It's good. It's such a, you know, a scene for you as well. It's sort of music of my kind of early teenage years. And so it was great kind of getting that right in the cars and the fashion. I think everyone involved in the design of the show did such a brilliant job. It's very immersive.
0: And it reminds you that there was a different attitude towards drugs then, both in a very sort of authoritarian anti-drugs way, but also just the kind of prevalence of them.
26: Well, the new prevalence of them. Mm. I mean, the kind of retrospective tragedy watching this is the idea in 1990, they actually thought they could not only make a dent in the inflow of heroin into Britain, they can almost eradicate it. They were still, I guess, thinking that it was about stopping the supply rather than looking at the causes of the demand, I suppose. So it's quite bittersweet looking back, the kind of naivety of thinking, you know, we've got all this heroin suddenly coming and maybe we could stop
0: maybe
26: it.
0: Maybe we can just turn it off.
26: Yeah, exactly. Yeah. Well, that was the beginning of what's become just an ingrained part of British society, sadly. So, and I think also, yeah, the attitude to drugs, which we tried to capture in the opening episode, it was very interesting looking at the newspaper archives and the different tone in how drug deaths were reported, depending on that victim's societal...
0: That comes across very strongly,
26: The victim's societal background.
0: Yeah.
26: And it was, you know, you'd see these terrible stories about middle and upper class female victims that would be called, like, you know, English roses and things. And then you had the coverage of, say, in Liverpool, the epidemic in the council estates there, and there was a slightly sneering quality in some of the tabloid coverage. So I thought that was very telling and something that we definitely captured in the show.
0: It reminded me, I mean, you must have seen Traffic all those years ago, in the way that Traffic reminded me, and something that we forget today is how prevalent heroin was among the upper classes, in the kind of Oxbridge universities.
26: Yeah, absolutely.
0: That kind of, say it carefully, David Cameron environment.
26: Yes, exactly.
0: We've sort of forgotten that, yeah.
26: Yeah, and the sort of Wildean smoking of opium, and it was seen as extremely exotic. It didn't have the same connotations which it would have quite quickly because of how it was used elsewhere in the country. And then on the street level, it's just a very cheap, addictive drug, simple as that.
0: How true to life is it, without giving too much away? I mean, like, all these people, if they don't exist, they have real-life counterparts that do exist.
26: Yeah, I mean, it's compositing, you know, same with the gold. I mean, what frustrated me sometimes with things like The Gold is if people talk about fictional characters, I'd say there's almost no fictional characters in these shows. They're all composites at some level. You know, they're all representative of real people. And that's certainly the case with legends. I mean, I interviewed a number of the legends who, for obvious reasons, don't like their names being used publicly and would be against it. So they're sort of slightly hidden and protected by fictional names, but the characters are very much inspired by real people, and the criminals as well. The criminals are based on compositing of real worlds, real people, real events. So I put the work in.
0: Yeah.
26: That's the thing. It's like, I really put the work in with the research. So when you see these, sometimes I get a little bit irritated at coverage of these shows where they talk about, it's all made up, it's all fictional characters as well. We might as well not have done that.
0: Yeah. So Guy Stanton, who you mentioned before, who's Tom Burke's character is based on, he's written a memoir. He comes across as a pretty scary guy. Yeah. And it made me think, with all of this, with The Gold as well, you ever worried about upsetting really properly scary real people?
26: I think you've got to kind of block it out, which isn't always easy, but you've kind of got to, you know, because it's otherwise you start get fearful with your writing or whatever, or you're overthinking it, or you're looking at a scene just from one person's point of view. So you need to, I think, as long as you put the work in with the research, and I can honestly say that I put the work in. And, you know, the thing about creative licenses, you have to know when you're using creative license, and some writers will use it to paper over the cracks of their knowledge, but I like to think I use it in very considered ways and fair ways. And I think I'm fair to everyone's genuine part of that story. And, you know, you almost have to be amoral with it and think, you know, all your characters you should be trying to represent as accurately as you can. Mm. And that's kind of what I try to do. But
0: you just have to hope the criminal underworld sees it like that.
26: Yeah, and they're famously considered in that way. But I think it's... you've just got to be driven by the story. And I think the thing about criminal characters for me, they've got to be nuanced. You know, they've got to have a bit about them. Mm. And I always think, with criminal characters, look where they end up at the end of the story, and do you think that they've been shown in a glamorous way? And I don't think I've ever done that, to be honest.
0: But with somebody like Kenneth Noy in The Gold, you're going to be grappling both with the creative process but also a moral process. It's a very difficult thing to do.
26: Very difficult. But again, you know, and I think, without betraying any confidences, with shows, what I always do is think, right, this is clearly the most sensitive part of this show. This is a clearly tragic event that happened. And then kind of I go overboard with that. You know, I'll speak to family members. I've changed storylines based on the conversation with family members on these things. So as long as you put the work in, I think you can look yourself in the eye and think you've been responsible, which I think I've always done that.
0: So look, I don't want to give too much away, but it's pretty obvious from the early episodes that these are people who are going to, in some cases, start to get quite consumed by their legends, by their fake identities. I obviously thought of ID, the football film from the 90s, which, you know, I'm sure older listeners will recognise. I'm wondering, in the real world, did anybody ever get into trouble over this? They're such unprepared people going out into such risk. You can imagine there being parliamentary inquiries about this kind of stuff.
26: Well, no. It was so confidential. Mm. But yeah, I mean, I think it's... I think the thing about being in and out of legends was fascinating. That's what I found very, very interesting. Because I think that the trouble they got into was more psychological, emotional, impact on relationships, impact on family. Because I think, again, because they were glorified amateurs, I think with going into legend and being undercover, they kind of thought they could clock on and off, like a 9-to-5 thing. And what they found very quickly is they just couldn't do it. They couldn't do it psychologically. So Guy going home with the weight of the world upon him, with his life in danger, with trying to get a deal to land, trying to find out who was importing some drugs. If he died, he could then go do the school run and, you know, take his daughter to an evening event or something. And he quickly realised just how difficult that was, you know. So I think that blurring of the lines is very interesting. And but in terms of the work they did, I think it was just so impressive. I really do think, without giving anything away, what they ultimately achieved was remarkable. And I think, the biggest thing for me always is tell a good story driven by interesting characters. But I do think it was nice writing something where it's like, right, I feel that we're shining a light on something that's not really been covered before.
0: Well, I mean, exactly that. So, like, finally, and I wish we had a lot longer. But, I mean, with the stories you tell and choose to tell, with this and The Gold, and there's obvious sort of links there. The Gold was, everyone knew about the Brinks-Matt robbery, but not in this kind of detail. It hadn't been tackled in this kind of way. With a story like this, I don't know, class is so central to your writing. Is there something about stories that don't get told because of the people they involve, and that's what draws you to them?
26: I think so. I think that you definitely don't want to feel like you're telling a story people already know. I mean, with Brinks-Matt, it was a famous crime, but the story was unknown. That was quite exciting, because people sort of half knew about it, and you could surprise them. With this, no one knew about the story and no one knew about the depth of it. And that, again, is very exciting. But, yeah, I definitely think pulling out stories that wouldn't otherwise be told, often I found that is often telling working-class stories that characters wouldn't necessarily be told, but I think you have to be very careful when you start branding a whole thing as a working-class story. But definitely telling something that crosses society, I think, is great. I think class is so ingrained in British society. To tell any significant British story and not incorporate it kind of makes it feel unreal to me. And I just think this was such a rich story to tell. It's a very important British story. It's not been told before. And I hope people enjoy it.
0: And Legends is on Netflix from tomorrow. That was the writer Neil Forsyth, and I hope you enjoyed my increasing Scottishness throughout that interview as much as the team did here. As I said, Legends is on Netflix from tomorrow. Now, you might have noticed a new advertising campaign for Times Radio with the tagline, "It starts with listening." 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There will be a pair of winners each week, and we're running this for 6 weeks only. You can hear who has won just after 9:30 every Friday on Breakfast with Rosie Wright and Callum McDonald. Here's that web address again, thetimes.com/referafriend. Everything you need to know is there, plus the full T's and C's. It's all online. And not only could you both win a voucher each, but your friend will definitely thank you for letting them know about Times Radio as well. Coming up in the next hour, we'll be bringing you our handy guide to what to look out for in the days ahead with the local elections. And as the search engine Ask Jeeves finally closes, we'll ask what happened to other relics of the early internet age, from Alta Vista to Friends Reunited. This is Hugo Rifkin here on Times Radio.

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2: Thanks, Hugo. Good morning. Zach Polanski has said he used the wrong word when he described himself as a spokesperson for the British Red Cross when he actually held some fundraising events. Following an article in The Times on his background, he's told the BBC he would go on stage and speak for them about the amazing work they do, but accepts he was not a spokesperson. Meanwhile, Cabinet member Pat McFadden has told Times Radio the Green Party leader has been too tolerant of anti-Semitism. The Work and Pensions Secretary told Times Radio's Kate McCann what he would advise Zach Polanski to do.
3: To root it out, just have no tolerance of this at all.
4: Do you think he's been too tolerant? Has he been too tolerant?
3: Yes, I do. We ended up in a position where we were investigated by the Equality and Human Rights Council for this. That was a low point in the history of the Labour Party, but credit to Keir Starmer. From the moment he was elected leader, he said that culture was gone. We were going to turn the page.
2: The Greens are threatening several Labour local council seats in tomorrow's local elections. The final poll from YouGov on the Welsh Senate election tomorrow suggests that Plaid Cymru is on course to be the largest party. Labour's vote share is projected to fall to just 12%, which would be their worst major election result in Wales in more than a century. But Plaid would still need them to form a majority. The MRP poll puts Reform second on 34 seats. The US and Iran are closing in on a one-page memo to end their war, according to news outlet Axios and Reuters. Their sources include two US officials and a Pakistani source involved in the peace efforts. It would set about a plan to end the war and set a framework for more detailed nuclear negotiations. Three patients with hantavirus on board a cruise ship have been evacuated, according to the World Health Organization. One of them was a close contact of someone on the ship who had died. The vessel was due to stop at the Canary Islands, but its leader is opposed to the idea. Job opportunities for graduates this March dropped by more than a third since last March. The total number of graduate vacancies fell to 10,500 in March, close to the record low of 9,300 in January. Times Radio's business correspondent Dominic O'Connell explains why.
5: If you talk anecdotally to companies, they're all talking about AI and, you know, what they're going to do to their hiring. And if you talk to people who are looking for jobs, graduates who are looking for jobs, they say AI has turned it into a nightmare on both sides of the job interview. However, it's also worth saying that companies have cut back hiring because they're a bit worried about the UK economy and they're not quite sure whether they should be hiring or not.
2: Britain's three largest unions are unlikely to back Angela Rayner if she challenges Sir Keir Starmer to become leader of the Labour Party. The Times understands that senior figures in Unite, Unison and GMB have signalled that they may not back the former Deputy Prime Minister if she runs against Andy Burnham. Rayner rose through Unison's ranks to become its most senior official in the northwest of England before becoming an MP. For a roundup of the news on demand, find the Times Radio news briefing on the Times Radio app.
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1: Well, hello, Hugo Rifkin here on Times Radio, coming up to 4 minutes past 11. Now, tomorrow, much of the country heads to the polls for local and mayoral elections in England and, excuse me, and for parliamentary elections in Scotland and Wales. But unlike with the general election, there isn't an exit poll at 10 p.m. and the results won't be totally clear when you wake up on Friday morning. In fact, you'll need to wait until well into the weekend before we can see the whole picture, which is why you'll need to have Times Radio on to make sure you don't miss a moment. Well, Steve Akehurst is the director of the polling and research organisation Persuasion UK. He's written a handy guide on how to navigate the inevitable chaos and spin in the first 48 hours after the results, and he joins me now. Hello, Steve.
7: Hi, good morning.
1: Thanks for being with us. So look, you say the order results come in really matters. Why should we be cautious about the early picture on a Friday morning?
7: Well, as your listeners will probably know, the local election system generally in the UK is a bit chaotic. And one of the slightly chaotic elements of it is now some councils report a lot earlier than others. And then, of course, Scotland and Wales report much later into the day and Friday. So, but of course, there's a massive appetite immediately to interpret the early results. And so it can just skew the picture because a lot of those councils that report early don't don't look a lot that much like the rest of the country. So they will probably be slightly more like reformy. So that will give you a slightly more pro-reform picture of things like very early on in the night. So yeah, it's very important to wait probably until 3 or 4 p.m. the next day until we have a slightly clearer picture.
1: I mean, are there kind of sort of indicators that one can pick up? Like if those councils are, for example, less reformy than expected, can we safely extrapolate that? Or even there, is it much more complicated than that?
7: It's a little bit more complicated than that. I mean, I think there are certain ways you can really read the tea leaves in detail if you want. But I think the best thing to do is to wait a bit until into Friday before you reach a definitive view, because of the sheer level of randomness, to be honest with you, in terms of like some councils are all out, some are not. The other thing is the metric that you use. So councillors gained is an okay metric, but it's not perfect for lots of different reasons. And one of the difficulties with judging versus expectations is that you'll find lots and lots of different kind of benchmarks and expectations out there. The modellers have quite a wider range of things that they think would be good or bad for a different party. So just councillors gained itself is not a great metric. One of the best things you can do is wait for this thing called the projected national vote share, which is essentially adjusting for the weirdness of the local elections and where they're happening and where they're not, to give you an overall picture, like an overall extrapolation of the vote share across the country. And that will, if you then compare that to last year's projected national vote share, that will give you not a perfect, but it will give you a clearer picture of how the parties are performing relative to last year, what the gaps between the main parties are. So that projected national vote share, you also get something called the national equivalent vote share, the NEV, for acronym fans. And I think those are some of the best things that you can wait for. And I'm hoping we should be able to get that into Friday, like early Friday, middle of Friday. And that, I think, will give us a better metric than sort of looking at the slightly noisy metric of councillors gained and lost.
1: So by Saturday, the stuff we're reading, you should be broadly correct about what's just happened.
7: I would say so, yeah. Of course, there will always be spin from different parties. And one of the things that they do amid the chaos is just cherry pick what metric they want to use. Oh, well, we won this council or this councillor. Or they'll spin the kind of councillors lost and gained figures in different ways. And they will continue to do that. But by that point, we should have the projected national vote share and the national equivalent vote share. And that will be a thing that, yeah, I think more independent analysts and commentators will be able to get a clearer picture of that. And the key thing, as I say, is to look at how they're performing, I guess, relative to the 2024 general election, but then how are they performing relative to the local election last year? And, you know, are reform hitting the same benchmark of 30% or high 20% as they were last year, or have they dipped a little bit? Where are Labour? Have the Greens overtaken Labour in the national vote share? That I think will have a clearer picture by Saturday for sure.
1: I mean, looking at Reform UK particularly, you point out the big gains are almost sort of sort of baked in because they're starting from such a low base. So, I mean, I guess that's why the national vote share is more important than actually the number of councils or councillors they pick up.
7: Yeah, and that's the other very weird thing about our electoral system. So because it's in 2022, the baseline for these elections is 2022, and in 2022 reform basically didn't exist. So they're coming off a base of zero or like two, I think, councillors that they have. So from 2022, so essentially any gains they make, even if they get, it's possible, for example, for them to get 1,000 new councillors, and that will look very impressive. But if in the national vote share, that probably won't. That will probably be an underperformance. So that's one of the weaknesses of this kind of looking at the number of councillors gained. It's just it's quite a noisy way of interpreting things. Although I understand why people do it in the early hours. So yeah, it's the baseline here is a very important thing to remember, that reform are coming off zero. But you know, if they get 1,500, 1,600, 700, 1,700 councillors, they'll be very happy with that. It will tell us that they are, you know, they're in a strong position. It probably won't tell us that much new, simply because they're coming off a baseline where they didn't exist. Now, however, if they're at 30% in the vote share, then that's good. That's a very strong performance. That matches what they did last year when they performed very strongly. So yeah, I think that's the kind of way we should be thinking of reform. You know, if they fall short of 30%, it's not the end of the world. They will have still done well, but they might just be a little bit under where they were last year.
1: Steve Egghurst, Director of Polling of the Polling and Research Organisation Persuasion UK, thank you very much indeed. And look, do keep listening to Times Radio for all of those results. Broadcasting rules mean we won't be talking about the elections at all tomorrow, but we will have a special overnight show tomorrow night with Adam Bolton from 1am to 6am. Then on Friday morning, Rosie Wright and Callum McDonald will pick up with all the latest in Times Radio Breakfast, followed by Caroline Quinn in this slot. And as the results start really rolling in, Joe Coburn and Andrew Neil will present an election special on Friday afternoon. That's before Drive with John Pienaar. Now, before we asked AI and before we even Googled things, we used to ask a butler.
8: Introducing Jeeves, the world's first internet butler. Just type in your question and he promptly finds the answer.
9: Hey Jeeves, what are the symptoms of hypothermia?
1: Yeah, in the late 90s and in the early 2000s, millions of us turned to Ask Jeeves, typing in full questions about everything from Britney Spears to homework help and getting back answers in plain English. But now, after nearly 30 years, Ask.com has quietly closed. So what happened to Jeeves? And what does his disappearance tell us about the internet we use today? Well, I've been speaking to the tech journalist James Ball, and I asked him what made Ask Jeeves different from all the other

0: that back then people weren't necessarily familiar with even the concept of like typing a query into a box because they didn't really understand what it meant. They didn't know how the language worked. So this made it just look and feel like a person.
1: It's exactly that. It's also search was a little bit new. Search was so bad in the 90s that actually a lot of these pages, things like Yahoo, and weren't really search engines. They were just a list of good websites that people had spotted. They were like phone books or directories. And so search was only really just starting to get good enough that you might actually use that as a homepage instead. So if you're trying to switch people from this idea of directory to search, you needed something to make it seem easy to sort of pull into, to get your head round fast. And so this little butler guy, Jeeves, actually was very successful. People did use it for quite a long time. It did the job.
0: Well, did it answer any differently from any other search engine? Did it answer like a butler? I'm trying to remember.
1: Well, Jeeves wasn't a very competent butler, it has to be said. Now, most search engines were rubbish at this time. They essentially, if you were looking for, say, the word bookshelf, it would generally just see how many times a page had that word on it. And so it was very, very easy to game search engines if you were a spammer or if you were some kind of bad faith actor. And Jeeves wasn't a very good search engine. Once Google came in with a whole new way of indexing sites and much, much better technology, Jeeves kind of looked like a relic of another era. And he never really recovered once Google caught on.
0: Oh, I see. So it wasn't that we went off the butler. It's just that the powers behind the butler turned out to not be as good as Google's powers.
1: Exactly that. I mean, if you look at how we all talk to AI now, I feel a bit bad for Jeeves. I feel like his era has come. I think, can you imagine a little cute butler next to Claude or ChatGPT? I think people would go for that. Yes, some people want an AI girlfriend. I think some people would quite like a sort of, you know, middle-aged English butler AI. I could see that being quite popular.
0: I mean, I love the kind of the whole concept of internet archaeology, the sites we've basically forgotten about, from Jeeves to MySpace to Friendster to Friends Reunited, AltaVista, all those kind of things. Will Google itself, do you think, one day be one of those? What does the future of search, of internet interaction, look like?
1: Well, Google, the company, is frenetically trying to make sure that's not the case by putting a lot of resource into Gemini, its AI model, because everyone seems to think that AI will replace search. And I think they're probably right. Now, the issue is that Google's been getting worse for years. It used to be that they had an absolutely fanatical concentration on making sure search was the best product, that no one could compete with it, giving you what you search for at the core of it. But as they've got less and less competition and they've had a desire to make more and more money, there's more and more adverts in your search results. They feel like they're getting less good. They feel like they're getting easier to game. There's a lot more clutter in there. And so Google's ubiquitous with search. Let's Google it. Let's do it. It might not be forever, you know. The waters have closed over Ask Jeeves today. They could easily one day close over Google.
0: James, while I've got you, and just to sort of pivot on a sixpence, you've also been writing about the Green Party's rapid rise under Zach Polanski, also the mounting questions over his leadership. And he's apologised this morning after the Times revealed he claimed to be a spokesman for the British Red Cross while crowdfunding his campaign to be deputy leader for the Greens. Your article raises sort of general questions about his honesty and his past conduct and so on. What's your big takeaway after writing it? Are there problems with his honesty, with his candour, with his fitness for high office?
1: He seems to be a man of quite shallow convictions. He first stood as a Liberal Democrat during austerity, and people change their mind, people change their parties, but he's never explained why he thought austerity was good enough that he wanted to stand for that party in 2015 and was condemning it in 2018. He famously offered to enlarge a woman's breasts through hypnosis. He's then spent years claiming he immediately apologised for that and was misled. I found a good six-year period of his posts where he said he wasn't misled, and for a good year of that, he promoted the article. He was a big campaigner against anti-Semitism through 2017 to 19. He wanted the Green Party to adopt the IHRA definition on that. They never did. They still haven't. He attacked Jeremy Corbyn quite ferociously on that, which I think, you know, as a Jewish politician himself, British Jews found that reassuring. He now seems to have a very different attitude on it. And so he seems a bit of a weather vane. But as I note in the piece, Nigel Farage has

0: operated a lot like that, and it hasn't hurt his electoral success. So maybe this fluid relationship with honesty, this fluid relationship with policy, is actually an asset and not something that will damage him.
1: Last week, I spoke to a journalist who's done extensive analysis of Polanski's social media activity, finding him to be extremely prickly, especially towards journalists. And there's a real mismatch. You see him whenever he does an interview or you read an interview with him, he's incredibly pleasant and really charming in the interview. And then he'll go online and tear apart whoever just interviewed him, or indeed like tweets from other people who are doing exactly that. Do you think, can we understand him by understanding him as an internet person running in parallel with the kind of meat world politician he's become, if you see what I mean?
0: I think the two most online politicians in the UK are Zach Polanski and Kemi Badenoch, and I think it often sort of harms them. Zach doesn't just attack journalists, he very fervently attacks Labour. He's liked posts saying that the government is corrupt to the core, selling out to their creepy anti-democratic pedo billionaire friends. He's liked posts calling Labour rancid, murderous bigots. He's liked posts that have some very, very aggressive attacks on Keir Starmer, which would go easily into defamation. And Polanski, I think reasonably, talks about the attacks on that he gets and the criticism he gets. But he is endorsing all of this. He is spending an awful lot of time online. He operates his own social media account. And so he is very much dishing this out and then complaining when he gets even milder versions of it at him. And that's very online itself. And I suspect there is probably a movement among his staff and among people in the Green Party to take the keys of his social media account off him. You need to be a bit calmer. You need to be a bit more reflective as a leader.
1: Well, maybe like the rest of us, what he really needs is just some kind of robot butler. Thanks very much indeed, James Ball. There's still time to get in touch and play Times Radio's daily quiz. Can you get to number 10? 10 questions to 10 jobs in my cabinet. Climb all the way to the top of our greasy poll and become Prime Minister. And you can win a branded DAB radio. Yesterday, Linda in Bath got stuck on the question to become Culture Secretary. Which Tudor king is widely credited with composing Greensleeves?
2: I'll have to use Larry.
1: Larry says he was a big fat man with a ginger beard. Knew Anne Boleyn very well.
2: Henry the Sixth.
3: That's just totally wrong. It's just wrong.
1: Oh, I'm sorry, it's Linda. You got the wrong Henry. It was Henry the Eighth. Yeah, well, if you were shouting that at your radios, you would have been correct. Do come and have a go. See how far up the cabinet you can go. Maybe you'll go all the way and win your radio. And you can email us on hugo@times.radio if you want to play. You can also text us on 87222. 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Or you can send me a WhatsApp on 0333 002353. I am with you until 1 o'clock. Jane and Fia are on from 2. And Jane joins me now. Hello.
4: Hello, hello. Between 2 o'clock and 4, we're talking about the local elections. We're asking how council tax is spent. I'm such an election enthusiast, I've already got my passport out, so I remember to take it with me tomorrow. You do need your ID, don't you? Mm-hmm.
1: Yeah, you do these days. Absolutely.
4: It is emblazoned all over the letter, but I was still on the verge of forgetting, so now I'm almost certain I won't. We're also talking about the original Bramley apple tree, which is under threat in Nottinghamshire.
1: Like it's the very first Bramley apple?
4: It's the very, very first. I'm not a big fan of Bramleys, but I'm sure there are many people out there who are.
1: Does it do particularly good, Bramley apples?
4: I think some people really like them.
1: Okay, fine.
4: Not me, Hugo.
1: Yep, I understand.
4: Sorry about that.
1: Yep.
4: I'm a pink lady, in fact. The graduate job market is a bit grim. Jobs have fallen by a third, so that's something we're discussing. What are your rights if your flight is cancelled? And the big guest after 3:30. I think people are going to be interested to hear from a woman called Abigail Disney. She is a Disney. She's absolutely loaded, and she talks a lot about how much money she has and how that makes her feel, because she's given millions away to all sorts of good causes in the States, and she's made a really interesting documentary. Have you been to Disneyland or Disney World?
1: I've been to Disneyland Paris.
4: Okay,
1: yes.
4: Where the French, did they do it right? I've been there as well with my kids when they were little.
1: It's a bit smaller, there's more wine, you know. Yeah. But I liked the hot dogs, they were good.
4: Okay, the one in California is the original, and Abigail went there and spoke to some of the people who work there in quite low-level roles. Some of them are characters, they play goofy, whatever. Others clean the toilets, and the money is rubbish, and it was very, very difficult to be heard by the Disney hierarchy. Things have changed a little bit, so they've certainly had salaries upped, but it's just not quite the dream. And her documentary is called The American Dream and Other Fairy Tales. And basically, Abigail takes on the idea that trickle-down economics really has any benefit at all for those at the bottom of the scale, because not everyone can make it and life isn't fair.
5: It's not very princessy, is it?
4: No.
5: That all sounds fascinating. That's all with Jane and V from 2. Thank you very much indeed. My columnists are up next. This is Hugo Rifkind on Times Radio with Elavon, supporting all payments for your business. 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
5: Hello, I'm Hugo Rifkind, and now we're going to be unpacking the politics of the day. From Zach Polanski's CV to Kemi Badenoch taking on the hecklers. And as the search engine asks Jeeves finally closes, we'll ask what happened to other relics of the early internet age. And with me today, the perfectly qualified Alice Thompson.
12: Hi, Hugo.
5: How are you?
12: I'm very well, thank you.
5: Good to have you here. And the equally perfectly qualified Robert Crampton. Hello.
13: Hi.
12: I'm not sure what we're qualified for.
13: What are you talking about?
5: Neither of them relics of any age.
13: Oh, shoot, you mean
5: except for perhaps this one. Can you be a relic? Can you be the relics of an age that you're already in? I don't know.
12: It depends if you're venerated or not, doesn't it?
13: Yeah.
12: I don't mind that.
5: Is it perfectly qualified because we're going to be talking about CVs? We'll come to that in a minute. Never mind. Let's start with the impact of the situation in the Middle East, where the American military operation to reopen the Strait of Hormuz for commercial shipping has been put on hold not long after it began. This won't be good for the global economy. Today, the National Farmers Union warns that the cost of crops could rise within weeks because of disrupted supply chains and shortages of fuel and fertilizer and so on. Alice, you've been writing about this in your column in the Times, are basically our lack of food security and how it's going to get worse.
12: Yeah, so we keep talking about holidays and how flights are going to be cancelled, and actually they are a luxury in the end, and the big problem is going to be food, and we don't have food security. We grow 62% maximum of our food. That's taking everything, and very few other countries grow as little. So Finland's over 80% and they don't have much land to grow on. Spain, Sweden, all of them have these big grain banks so that if anything happens, you can still eat bread, effectively. Whereas in Britain, we have 3 days' worth, and that's us. We're told that we should stockpile 3 days' worth of food. We have nothing else. So we're incredibly vulnerable when something like this happens. And I think it is right for the NFU to warn, because you know a lot of farmers aren't even bothering to sow their fields this year because it's just going to be too expensive because the fertiliser is so expensive.
5: What are we vulnerable to? Are we vulnerable to starvation, or are we vulnerable to just not being able to get tomatoes and figs?
12: That is a point. We are vulnerable, not to starvation, I think, but to it was going to cost a vast amount. I mean, the government could end up having to prop everyone up if it gets too difficult. They're going to have to start buying in wheat. And I think we've also got cyber attacks. And we've only got like 151 distribution centres in Britain for our food. And that's from the 9 supermarkets. That's almost all our food goes through those centres. If you bomb those, you know, we're completely out. And we've done a lot of these testings to see what happens. And it is food that we're most vulnerable on in Britain.
5: Robert, are you planting in your garden?
13: No, but I'm going to start, I think. Yeah. And I have got my supplies in. I think we have become very complacent about this. I mean, Finland's an interesting example. I mean, given their climate compared to ours, and they can still grow 80% of their own food.
1: But I mean, there's only about 8 people who live in Finland, surely.
13: Well, there's a few million.
1: Yeah, well, yeah.
12: But there are a few million in Scotland. They're not self-sufficient.
1: Yeah,
12: are they?
1: No. Sure. Mm.
13: So the whole, I think that the whole just-in-time, I mean, it's the same with the gas, isn't it? Other people have got reserves of gas and we haven't seemed to have bothered. And it's now, yeah, I mean, it's we're vulnerable to it. So, we need to start your point about, the part of the reason is that the common agricultural policy used to guarantee an income for farmers, didn't it? They were effectively, they knew they were going to get some sort of minimum price, and that's not there anymore. So...
12: But you can see why they are now, because it was all sorts of these kind of shocks that if you're going to have flooding or if you're going to have climate change, that you need a minimum wage you're going to get as a farmer. So you're not, if you're so out of pocket, you're not going to do it because you're not a charity, you actually are a business. So if you're running at a massive loss, you just can't do it anymore. And I think that's really tricky for farmers to get across. They can't just be environmental custodians because people need to eat. What was really surprising to me when I was researching it is just most of our food comes from either the Holland, or from France
13: or Ireland.
12: Ireland, which have got very similar climates to ours. So why are we not producing this food?
1: Well, I mean, I guess it's just because it wasn't worth our while to do so. Nobody took seriously the idea that there could be some kind of global conflict that prevents us from getting food until incredibly recently. You know, I mean, and
12: well, until the pandemic. I mean, well, the pandemic was the first time, wasn't it?
1: Before that, if you had done, people would have said you were mad. You know, people say, oh, we're not growing enough potatoes in Britain. We're like, who cares? You know, what are you talking about?
12: And it just
1: shows you how quickly the world has changed, doesn't it?
13: It's a consequence of globalisation going too far, just as it went too far with the globalisation of labour and capital. Mm. I think the idea that, we're going to get our land from New Zealand, or we're going to have blueberries all year round. Mm-hmm. We just got used to that, and it's silly to think you should. It's better. It's cheaper to transport something 10,000 miles than to have it locally.
12: I mean, also, you should just use less fertiliser. But if you use less fertiliser, then you're going to have more regenerative farming, and then the prices will go up. Mm. And there are ways. And it's like CO2. I didn't realise just quite how important it is for things like the slaughter industry that needs it, and for preservation. So if we lose CO2, which we don't produce in this country, then we're fighting again on another front of trying to get this food across with not being able to use basics. And it's the same. Fertiliser is extraordinary that we can't really create any of our own fertiliser that's artificial.
1: So look, short term then, what's the answer here? Do we need to start ripping up solar panels in the countryside and planting more crops?
12: So the other weird thing is how many? We have 20 million gardens in Britain. We don't do anything. And garden, you're not supposed to have a sort of environmental garden. No one cares. 40% of gardens are actually paved over. Mm. So they're not of any use to anyone apart from to pot your car. So what we need to do is start digging that up.
1: Yeah, I don't know. I mean, I've done
13: very
1: a bit.
13: Very bad for hedgehogs as well.
1: I've done a bit of food growing in my garden over the years.
12: Is it shocking?
1: Well, at the moment we're doing pretty well on sort of lettuce and pumpkins, but that means we'll get 3 pumpkins and a bit of lettuce to garnish our salad. When I've grown potatoes, you do well. Maybe you get 30 potatoes, but that's a family of 4. That's a day and a half. How's this supposed to work?
12: I interviewed this really amazing guy who's 32, who's part of that whole millennial group that we called Harry Holding, and he's just done a book on how to eat your garden.
1: Right.
12: And he does get quite a lot more than that. He spends about £15 to £20 a week on food now because he grows the rest of it, and he hasn't got a big garden at all. I mean, it's 6 foot by 6 foot. So
1: was it all potatoes and carrots? What's he growing?
12: He calls them edamentals. It's kind of like there are quite a lot of flowers that he can eat as well, artichokes. You just have to be a bit more adventurous.
13: Is he very thin?
12: Yeah, he is very thin, but I think that's quite a good thing. You know what I'm like? I don't mind people being healthy and thin. He is vegan too.
1: I think you can grow a really good meal in your own garden, but just the one, Robert.
13: Yeah, we've got some herbs. I guess we could try for sort of higher value items. I don't see quite the point in planting potatoes, but maybe we could put some tomatoes in there. Maybe some soft fruit might work.
1: You're not going to live off tomatoes and soft fruit.
13: No,
1: you need potatoes for the calories. Have you not seen The Martian?
13: Yeah, but it would reduce our grocery bill, and it would... and it would be very gratifying as well.
12: You could have a couple of chickens, couldn't you?
13: Yeah, I feel they ought to do that. You're only allowed a certain number of chickens in central London, aren't you?
1: Really?
13: Yeah, Sean Bean told me that. That's why he moved to Somerset, because his neighbours were...
1: He wanted more chickens.
13: His neighbours in Camden Town were complaining that he had too many chickens. I think it's about 8 or something.
1: How many chickens has Sean Bean got now? He says, asking a question that may have never been asked before by a human being.
13: Well, no, it has, because I asked him that very question when I interviewed lots.
1: Not in the third person. Really, dozens of chickens. Right, that's what we do.
13: Yeah.
1: When we run out of food, you and me, we're
5: heading down to Sean Bean's place.
13: Yeah, he's got a nice spread.
5: We're going to steal his chickens.
13: Yeah.
5: More of this sort of thing coming up. We're going to talk about Zach Polanski, the allegations about him faking his CV that's been on the front of the Times today, and also about Kemi Badenoch dealing with hecklers and so on. But first, let's get the latest news with Cara Bentley.
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15: Thanks, Hugo. Good morning. A spokesperson for Iran's foreign ministry has said they are evaluating America's 14-point peace proposal. Reuters and Axios report that a one-page peace deal is close and that the US expects a response from Iran within 48 hours. The Green Party leader has said he accepts he was not a spokesperson for the British Red Cross, although he previously said he was. Zach Polanski was speaking to the BBC about the Times article yesterday into his background. Cabinet member Pat McFadden has also told Times Radio that he believes Mr. Polanski has been too tolerant of anti-Semitism. The Work and Pensions Secretary referred to the Green Party leader's criticism of the police, who arrested the suspect of three stabbings, including two Jewish men.
16: Not for nothing do we say your first duty as a political leader is to protect the public. He failed that duty last week, and he would also fail it in a wider sense with policies to leave NATO, to ask US bases to leave. We simply cannot, in this uncertain world, abandon the duty to protect the public.
15: A former SNP council leader has been jailed for 18 months for a string of sexual offences. Jordan Linden, who resigned as the leader of North Lanarkshire Council in 2022, was convicted of five sexual assaults against young men. One victim was just 14. Three suspected hantavirus case patients, including a British crew member, have been evacuated from a cruise ship and are on their way to receive medical care in the Netherlands. Three people from the ship died and the vessel has been unable to dock anywhere so far, with Cape Verde and the Canary Islands denying it the opportunity. Don't forget, you can set the Times Radio news briefing as your news service on Alexa.
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5: Hello, this is Hugo Rifkind here on Times Radio, currently unpacking the politics of the day with Alice Thompson and Robert Crampton. We were just discussing the food we could grow in our garden. Alice was talking about how she keeps chickens, and I said, but that's not economic because you need to pay for feeding your chickens. And Robert said,
13: that's chicken feed though, isn't it?
5: Which is such a good joke. I didn't want you to miss it just because we happened to say it to each other while the news was going on. Getting just looks of absolute admiration from the producer there, Robert. Yeah, I think that's what that looked like.
13: Still got it.
5: Let's turn now to an investigation by James Beale in the Times this morning into the leader of the Green Party. It reveals that Zach Polanski falsely claimed to be a spokesman for the British Red Cross while crowdfunding his campaign to be deputy leader of the Greens. He was asked about that Times story when he appeared on the BBC this morning.
20: So I hosted various fundraisers for the British Red Cross, and indeed I would go on stage and speak for them about the amazing work they do tackling humanitarian crises, on the climate crisis, and indeed for refugees all around the world. I use the wrong word, and I accept that, but I would essentially take words on stage with me and speak. It's important, though, and I accept this, that, you know, they don't support any political party, and I've made sure that's been taken down.
5: He also wasn't a full member of the National Council of Hypnotherapy while working as a hypnotherapist on Harley Street. Robert, does any of this matter?
13: I'm not too bothered about the hypnotherapy thing. I think that kind of speaks well of him, actually. It's like saying I wasn't a full member of the National Council of Crystal Gazers, or, you know, crystal ball gazers. I'm not too bothered about that. The Red Cross thing, it sounds a bit semantic, but it's quite, I think it's quite important because he's bigging himself up and he's perhaps unwittingly dragging the Red Cross into party politics, which you shouldn't do. I mean, there's a long history of, well, long recent history of this with politicians, and they shouldn't do it. It's this, the idea, the sort of cynical idea that, oh, we all lie on our CVs. I just don't think that's true, and anyway, it doesn't excuse it.
1: I mean, yeah, there is a long recent history. So, I mean, Rachel Reeves, you know, got in trouble for embellishing her roles at the Bank of England on her CV. The former UKIP leader, Paul Nuttall, is my favourite one. He said he claimed to have a PhD when he didn't. I think he also claimed to have played for Tranmere Rovers when he hadn't. Sort of remarkable. Alice, do you think any of this matters?
12: Didn't Tony Blair run away? I kind of remember that weird story about him being a stowaway on a plane. Do you remember that? I mean, people do like having these stories about their childhood. And I think the problem is there's some truth normally in it, and then you just embellish it, and that's what politicians are doing because they're constantly retelling a story, and they just exaggerate each time, and it gets
13: a bit of family mythology, which we all have, which may have a kernel of truth in it, and then gets exaggerated. That is different from as an adult pretending that you've done something more elevated than you.
12: I think
13: putting
12: it on your CV is weird, and Rachel Reeves has always said more about her chess, hasn't she? She sounds like she is the chess championship winner, and she wasn't, and I don't know. I think it's quite a natural thing to do, though. I just think they have to be very careful. And I think maybe when you become a politician, you should go through your CV and be incredibly blunt about what you
1: actually
12: do.
1: Take everything out, yeah.
13: I think that's being quite charitable. I think that you shouldn't lie. You shouldn't lie. And these are sort of basic lies.
1: saying you're a spokesman for the Red Cross when actually what you've done is gone on stage for the Red Cross and say things. It's like, it's not, I don't know, it's not technically true, and you probably know it's not technically true when you say it, but it's not. It's not like it's
13: you're
1: not,
13: making. You're,
1: it's
13: you're,
1: it's
13: you're,
1: not like he's claiming he used to be a bullfighter.
13: No,
1: you know what I mean?
13: You are inflating your CV. You're making yourself. You're giving yourself a greater role than you had. And sometimes that is doesn't really matter too much. You could shrug your shoulders and say it doesn't matter too much, and sometimes it matters a lot. I mean, it matters like when people pretend to have been in the military. I think that's really
1: The
13: whole stolen valor thing, or when Hillary Clinton claimed to have been under sniper fire in Sarajevo. It wasn't true because you're saying, "Look at me, I'm a hero." And it didn't happen, and therefore you raises questions about people's integrity and their judgment.
1: Well, look, sticking on the Green Party, we've obviously been talking all week about reports of anti-Semitic statements from members of the Green Party. The former Green leader Caroline Lucas has said that stuff that has come to light requires immediate action. Robert, you've been writing about the rise in anti-Semitism we're seeing in the UK, and you say it breaks your heart how British Jews will feel after the elections.
13: I was trying to be empathetic and thinking there were 300,000 British Jews, and they're going to wake up on Friday morning, and I think to find that millions of their compatriots will have voted for one of two parties, i.e. Reform or Greens, about whom British Jews have got a right to be quite suspicious. Nigel Farage, a lot of his classmates stated that he was kind of said baited Jewish classmates about the Holocaust,
1: including some we've interviewed on this show.
13: And there's that, and Reform have had problems with lots of candidates and some councillors, and you know they might have weeded them out, but they a lot of them have got hold anti-Semitic, sort of old school, I would call fascist anti-Semitic views. But now on the left, you've got the Greens, who are shamelessly pandering to a Muslim vote. And Polanski doesn't seem to be taking horrendous anti-Semitic attacks as seriously as he ought to be. He was saying, even after the Heaton Park synagogue attack, he was musing whether Jews were actually unsafe or whether it was just a perception of unsafety, which seems to me to be disingenuous. And then after Golders Green, he was trying to reframe that as something being about police brutality rather than about what it was about. And it wasn't even police brutality, just incidentally, you know, because the guy had a knife and they thought he might have had a IED as well.
1: Yeah.
13: So, and there's been several Green candidates who've said extremely disobliging and anti-Semitic things about Jews, not just about Israel, but about Jews.
1: Yeah, sure.
13: So I feel for British Jews at the moment. I really do, because nobody seems to be taking this seriously enough.
1: Yeah.
13: Or people are not taking it seriously enough to say, well, we're absolutely not going to vote for either of those two parties.
1: It's more the people you rely upon to take it seriously.
13: Yeah.
1: They're not taking it seriously. Alice?
12: I did write about this, but about 4 weeks ago, I wrote a column saying that as someone who wasn't Jewish, I thought we should take it more seriously. And I was surprised because there was a massive backlash and we had to stop the comments underneath.
13: Really?
12: Yeah, it's about, after about 15 minutes. And so you realise that it's everywhere, this sort of casual anti-Semitism. And yet I got a lot of comments from people, well, a lot of Jewish friends who just said thank you. And that's what I minded most, is they're not shouting about it. They weren't like angry almost. They were just like resigned to it. My local synagogue have asked me to go there, and it was almost apologetic, and I felt really embarrassed about that. But I think Kemi Badenoch's actually doing quite well now. She's come out, and she's been much stronger than any of the others. I thought Caroline Lucas should have said a lot more. I think her party's been hijacked, and I think she should say it. She's one of the few people who can. She's been leader three times. She knows what the party's like. And they never talk about anything green anymore. They just talk about issues that they think are going to win votes from Muslims or... on the other side, for the sort of you've got the LGBTQ, and that does, they don't merge together very naturally. So they're just trying to get votes from different corners.
5: Speaking as a Jewish journalist, it becomes very, very hard to cover and write about, because on one level you want to shout about it all the time, but on the other hand, I don't really want to be regarded first and foremost as a Jewish journalist.
13: No.
5: I don't want that whenever there's a Jewish story to be, oh, let's see what he's
13: which
5: saying
13: is why
5: about
13: it's
5: it.
13: Important that people like me and Alice, who aren't
5: for
13: Jewish,
5: sure, yeah,
13: do that instead. So it's not just you or Giles Corran or Danny Finkelstein. Because having said that, I'm just talking about the what people should be doing. I went on the anti-Semitism march in 2023 after. And then again in 2024. And what was noticeable there was, I mean, Boris Johnson was there, Robert Jenrick was there, Tom Tugendhat was there. I don't remember seeing any senior Labour Party figures there at all. I didn't see a single Labour Party banner or a trade union banner on those marches. And it would have been logically, intellectually, theoretically possible for Palestinian Solidarity Campaign could have been on that march.
5: For sure.
12: Okay, I thought it was really weird.
13: Because we're all against anti-Semitism, right? But apparently
12: I think it's weird that Kemi's said something. But, you know, you've got Keir Starmer, whose wife is Jewish, who went, you know, to Auschwitz in the last holidays, to go and see it with his children and family, and didn't talk about it at all. And you thought, he's actually much more nervous than he should be about speaking out loud.
13: We'll see, because there's another march on this coming Sunday, and talking about what people, non-Jewish people, can do as per your column. They could get themselves on that march, 1 o'clock in central London. Tellingly, the organisers don't release the route until the night before because of security concerns. This is what is happening. So it'd be nice to see the Prime Minister on that march on Sunday. I should be going. And it'd be nice to see a whole bunch of people who aren't Jewish on that march.
5: Oh, hell yeah. Look, two aspects of this that are both quite difficult, but I do want to talk about. Firstly, is there any part of you, I'll ask you this first, Alice, any part of you that thinks, actually, you know what, Zach Polanski, he's in quite a difficult situation? Because in the same way that I was saying that worse than irritates me when I am considered first and foremost as a Jewish journalist rather than as a journalist who happens to be Jewish. If Zach Polanski had made it his mission as the head of the Greens to weed this stuff out, which morally he should have done, that would have been all he did. Right, the Greens wouldn't have got to where they've got electorally. He would have just been a guy having a fight with the party forever.
12: There.
5: Right.
12: You say it would have taken him his whole time. I don't think it would have taken him his whole time. He could have been very clear right from the beginning what he thought about anti-Semitism and why it wasn't appropriate in his party. Even if he wasn't, I would be much stronger than that. But secondly, I do think it is a vote winner. That's the problem. He's doing it cynically because he knows he's going to win votes off it. You know, that's how they get their Green MPs in now. And actually, that's why Caroline Lucas needs to say something, because they don't talk about Green issues. There is room for another left party, I think. I think, you know, the government's doing so badly, you could have another left party. But the problem is that they're really just going on issues that are nothing to do with Green issues. And I don't see why the young don't stand up. And I mean, I know Zach Polanski's losing, you know, he's losing votes because of, our generation not liking what he says, but he's not losing any votes among the young, and I think that's really worrying.
5: Robert? Yeah.
13: Yeah, absolutely. I think elections tomorrow, we can't be too specific, but I did some reporting in Hackney, and the Greens there are doing very well, and I think will do very well. But I've got no sympathy whatsoever for Zach Polanski. It's as Alice says, it's a completely cynical manoeuvre. He's like 4 million British Muslim, not all voters, but 4 million Muslims in Britain, and he's looking for their vote. And unfortunately, and this is really, really sad, a significant minority of Muslims, irrespective of what Israel does or doesn't do, are not particularly fond of Jewish people.
5: And yet they'll vote for Zach Polanski. So it becomes... it becomes difficult. Look, the other thing of this that I think we have to mention is Polanski has complained repeatedly over the last week that in the cartoon that ran in the Times in response to the Golders Green stabbings, he said was anti-Semitic. I know what I think about this, and I'll tell you in a moment, but I want to know what you both think about this.
13: I think the idea of calling Peter Brooks an anti-Semite is laughable.
5: Well, we all know and love Peter Brooks, so we're speaking from a position of knowledge. That, to be fair to
12: Polanski,
5: but that
12: feels very much out of something like the, you know, Trump's playbook, or out of, you know, Farage's playbook. Is that you attack back? You're constantly attacking. So instead of you being able to look at him and see what he does, he's coming back at you, and you're constantly having to defend yourself. And that is really wrong. That's not what we want to get into.
13: No, it's social media tactics, isn't it? It's whataboutery. Baroness Faulkner, Muslim, said. The deafening silence from mosques and official Muslim bodies about the anti-Semitic attacks was no longer acceptable, and I think that's a pretty uncontroversial thing to say. And Polanski said that was an inflammatory remark.
5: Mm.
13: That's where he's at. I mean, that's where he's at. He's stoking this up.
5: I would say, when it comes to the cartoon, I think whenever a member of an ethnic minority is in a cartoon, it's impossible for it not to resemble cartoons made by terrible people who hate the ethnic minority, because that's simply what cartoons do. It's a caricature. So, but I mean, I don't know, when you think about the cartoons that normally cause a fuss for being anti-Semitic, they're drenched in blood, there are puppet strings, you have the guy in The Guardian, you know, put a Jew in an oven a few years ago, you know what I mean? And there was none of that here. There's just a person with exaggerated facial features.
13: No, or Roger Waters with his pig and everything, and Star of David and
5: I don't know, maybe I'm too naive. I find it hard to make myself
12: okay. Can I say to you that this is what Polanski, I find really difficult. No, I find it really hard that because you're Jewish, you are bending over backwards to try and be as sort of bland and as accommodating as you possibly can, and that's just wrong. We need to say, that's why Robert and I need to say enough.
5: Right,
12: actually, you are right. There isn't a sort of either or here. Well, being anti-Semitic, if we say this sort of thing, there's nothing wrong with the cartoon. It's a totally normal cartoon. He's just trying to sort of, he's trying to catch you out. He's trying to make everyone feel uncomfortable. And actually, what we should be doing is saying, look, you are wrong on this point. And we should all be saying it.
5: Well, I'm happy with that. Let's move on. Let's talk about Kemi Badenoch. The Times' sketch writer, Tom Peck, has a new piece out on Kemi Badenoch's habit of disagreeing with voters she meets, which he says is a novelty for political leaders. He writes, "It's immensely satisfying hearing an idiot can be called an idiot by someone far more articulate than them. If it weren't, then what would explain the success of the talk radio phone-in?" He says, "Oh, maybe we should have them. Who knows?" This comes after Badenoch. She was speaking at a campaign stall where she was approached by a woman who held opinions with which Badenoch did not agree. And Badenoch responds, "I disagree with you. You just have to accept that." Should people say that more?
13: Yeah, absolutely.
5: I'm sure it depends what the opinion is.
13: Yeah, it is. I mean, I admire Kemi Badenoch for saying what she said and the way that she said it. She has in the past been a bit. She's acerbic, say the least, and she can overdo it sometimes, be a bit rude. But when she gets it right, and when it's merited, like it was on this occasion, then it's very refreshing. It was an easy hit in a way for her to do that, although, you know, she still did it. I'd like to hear, say somebody says something about the triple lock, which everybody knows is unsustainable, but is a massive vote winner and a vote loser for anybody who says they're not going to do it. Well, I very much doubt if Kemi supports the triple lock. But if some nice, sweet old pensioner said to her, you know, what about the triple lock? Is she going to, what would she say about, you know, so honesty is a virtue, but I don't know, Theresa May lost an election by saying that people ought to pay for their parents.
12: I think it's completely dependent on who it is, isn't it? I mean, if it's someone that looks vulnerable, so that I know that Angela Rayner, when she went to a school, there's an ad, but she goes to a school and one of the pupils says that they're going to vote for Nigel Farage. I think that's much more complicated. I think if I'm talking to school children, I don't tend to tell them they're wrong in very strong terms. I kind of say, okay, that's a great point, but this is what I feel, and this is what I feel. Whereas I think if someone's being, you know, blatantly rude or aggressive to you, then it's much easier to come back and say, you know what, you're wrong.
5: I think it's also really helpful for a politician if they actually believe what they're saying, because they don't always. And I don't even say that almost hugely as a criticism. Obviously, as a politician, you're going to end up defending policies that you're critical about. It really helps to be sort of, you know, wholeheartedly believe the thing that you're
12: actually
5: saying.
12: And Kemi does, doesn't she? I mean, she's got an incredibly posh voice, which I find really weird. That she's got, I mean, coming from me, but she definitely has.
13: I like the way she said, "I am the right."
12: Yes.
13: I thought that was punchy. And it shows the woman, there's a basic kind of honesty there and a sort of...
12: she's not embarrassed by being Tory.
13: Correct. And I like that.
5: Moving to politicians from elsewhere, the French President Emmanuel Macron was recorded singing during a state dinner in Armenia's capital. Here's a clip. Sounds deeply, deeply French. Quite impressive. British politicians aren't quite so smooth. Here's Andrea Jenkins at Reform Conference.
0: I'm an insomniac.
5: Or, if you want, Matt Hancock doing Queen. Stop me now. Just to round it off, Zach Polanski again, back when he was a Lib Dem. Ain't no real-

0: I'm not sure which voice this is at the end, but let's pretend it was the high one. Alice, I think Emmanuel Macron wins there, right?
1: No, yeah. I think Zach Polanski, actually, weirdly, because he was in international gospel choir, wasn't he? So that's what he does. I mean, he's a really good singer. I don't mind.
2: Was that Ain't No Mountain High Enough?
0: I guess so, yeah. Singing? I think it was an adaptation of it, right, with a sort of Lib Dem theme.
2: Because that is hard. That is hard. I mean, Macron, wily operator that he is, did one where you can just noodle along, essentially, with a...
0: He sounded very... What's his name? Johnny Halliday, didn't he?
2: Well, it was Charles Aznavour, wasn't it?
0: Right.
2: And who is of Armenian origin, a Frenchman of Armenian origin, which is why he's doing that song there. But where you can just... Where it's basically about the drums and the piano and the singer is just kind of... doing whatever he was doing, you kind of get away with it. But to go full blast Ain't No Mountain High Enough, that's a big ask.
0: I know you spend a lot of time in France, Robert. At least you did. Can you not imagine Robert sort of, you know,
1: crooning
0: Gulwan his mouth, crooning away while playing
1: guitar,
0: his garden?
2: I see myself in a DJ with a sort of loosened bow tie.
0: I was thinking more in one of those sort of, you know, blue French work shirts.
2: Oh, really?
0: You know,
2: smoking
0: your fags.
2: Serge Gainsbourg.
0: Yeah, absolutely. Yeah.
2: Yeah. I like a chanson.
0: Yeah. Okay.
2: A bit of Jacques Brel and whatnot. The other fella, George, what's his face?
0: Really, no idea what you're talking about. No. Sounds amazing.
2: Hugo, you should. It's good stuff.
0: Well, I'll get on Spotify once we're done. Let's talk about the internet. Internet relics. After 30 years, ask.com has quietly shut down, making the end of one of the internet's most recognisable early guides. Back in the day, before everyone Googled everything, when you were just as likely to Yahoo things or Alta Vista things, quite a lot of people asked Jeeves things as well. Have you got favourite internet relics? We were talking earlier, Friends Reunited came up quite a lot. Alice?
1: Yeah, do you know what? Weirdly, I think mine's more the kind of technology. I really like having a BlackBerry. I kind of wish I still had a BlackBerry, because I could write my entire column on a BlackBerry. I can write 2,000 words on a BlackBerry, and I can't on my phone. And there was something about them that I quite enjoyed, that like they were like, you only needed that one device, and they weren't too complicated, there wasn't too much on them.
0: I remember going out on jobs reporting, and you could take all your notes on a BlackBerry, even in the rain, it'd be fine. You know, imagine you're trying to do that with a smartphone, and as soon as it's got a drop of water on it, it goes, you know, I'd have to relearn how to use a pen, it's a nightmare.
2: Yeah, I never had a BlackBerry, but I think I wish they had survived, because I probably would have one now. I like pressing things rather than swiping things. I also like the famous Nokia brick. Is it the 93 something something? Because he could play Snake on it.
0: Yeah, we all miss Snake.
2: Yeah, I got very good at Snake, and I got blisters on my thumbs from playing too much Snake.
0: Really?
2: Yes.
0: Both thumbs?
2: Yeah.
0: I'm trying to remember how you played Snake. It was not just the one thumb. No,
2: well,
0: I
2: was using two.
0: That's
2: Friends Friends Reunited. I was doing I had a book on the go at the time called Where Are They Now? About tracking down all my old classmates from 1980.
0: Right.
2: And just at the moment when it was I was about to finish it, my wife said, "Oh, there's this new site called Friends Reunited." Yeah. And it's like 1999, 2000, something like that. I pretty much killed the book. And just as their Facebook then killed Friends Reunited.
0: Yeah.
2: So anyway.
1: And LinkedIn's on the same.
0: Yeah.
1: I mean, the problem is neither Robert and I really go on them, do we?
2: No.
0: But even back then, those ones.
1: No, I didn't do Facebook.
2: I never have. Yeah. I know this appalls you, Hugo, but I just never have.
0: I had a MySpace page once.
2: Oh, yeah.
0: Yeah, I remember
1: you're talking about us being relics. We are, because kind of we never did it, did we?
0: Right, yeah. No. I was very much the MySpace generation.
2: I smelled a rat early on.
0: Yeah,
2: and I've been proved correct.
0: One more, let's shoehorn this in while we've got time. Robert, it was your 28th anniversary, 28th wedding anniversary recently.
2: It was, thank you, on Sunday,
0: But you spent it in quite a strange way.
2: I think it's strange at all. I went to see the Devil Wears Prada 2, which I've been getting...
0: defensive, I love this.
2: ...getting excited about for the last 20 years since the first one came out.
0: Like, when you say excited, do you mean actually excited?
2: Yeah, I mean, I've been... Since I was aware of it happening and that the whole cast was reuniting, very rare for a sequel to get the four principals back. You know, the four big guns all back. Shows what fun they must have had making it. And so, my wife Nicola and I went along to one of the posh cinemas where you get you can have a sofa and some food, proper food. And it was great.
0: I love the way Alice, that just occasionally, despite all his like sort of cigarettes and axes, you do get a flash of Robert Crumpton as the man who has basically worked in magazines for the past...
1: Occasionally. Have you ever seen his pink suit? I mean, no one else I know has a pink suit.
2: I have sort of worked in fashion adjacent.
0: That's what I mean.
2: Fashion adjacent. I mean, I know...
0: It's your world.
2: I got a weird weird little pockets of fashion knowledge.
1: I'm more worried that you don't like The Devil Wears Prada, because I think it's like the best film ever too.
0: I like it a bit. I don't know. See, I mean, I started off working in that kind of world, and I must admit I didn't love it, and I sort of didn't love it to the extent that I hardened up into the sort of bloodthirsty news hand that I am today.
1: The whole point
0: today
1: is you're thinking, thank God that wasn't my job. My job was pretty bad, my first job, but although mine obviously wasn't, because it was The Times. So
0: yeah,
1: at age 22 or whatever, we were treated really well. But Robert and I can go off on one about what it was like when we first got here.
2: Yeah.
1: So.
2: Yeah,
1: but I think they're great stories.
2: I stayed, Alison. You snuffed off, didn't
1: yeah,
2: you?
1: Yeah, I went off for 7 years. Yeah. Although they gave me my long service award and pretended it hadn't happened.
2: Oh, really?
0: Who do you both identify with most in that film? Got to ask, first up.
2: Stanley Tucci, I suppose.
0: Right, you're not turning into Mel Streep yet?
2: No, not yet.
1: Hasn't happened, has it?
2: No, I think
1: I was quite Anne Hathaway when I arrived, because it was like they were... It was quite a strict kind of dress code. Mm-hmm. Also, actually, it was kind of the opposite. You went to the pub the whole time and everyone wore kind of suits and
2: people
1: all the things.
2: Carbs.
1: Yeah, they love carbs. Yeah. We didn't really eat, I don't think, actually.
0: You're still deeply Anne Hathaway, but in a good way. Thank you both very much indeed, Alice Thompson and Robert Crampton. Always a pleasure and a joy and an education. This is Hugh Griffin here on Times Radio.
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0: 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Mike gets in touch after that chat with Alison Robert and says, please play more Andrea Jenkins. Mike, just for you.
7: I'm an insomniac.
0: That's enough of that.
7: I'm an insomniac.
0: Yes, now we take requests. Up next, we'll be heading to the Times newsroom for the midday update.
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0: It is 12 o'clock. I'm Hugo Rifkind, and this is Times Radio's Midday Update, bringing you everything you need to know about what's going on this lunchtime. In this half hour, we'll get the latest on reports that the White House believes it's getting closer to a one-page agreement with Iran to end the war. A 56-year-old Briton is among three people evacuated from a virus-hit cruise ship. It's unclear where the ship itself will go next. And could the BT Tower, a symbol of British modernity in the 1960s, famous for its revolving restaurant, open its doors to the public once again? First, let's get the latest headlines from Cara Bentley.
8: Thanks, Hugo. Good afternoon. The US and Iran are closing in on a one-page memo to end their war, according to news outlets Axios and Reuters. Their sources include two US officials and a Pakistani source involved in the peace efforts. It would set about a plan to end the war and set a framework for more detailed nuclear negotiations. The Green Party's leader has said he should not have described himself as a spokesperson for the British Red Cross when he just held fundraising events for them. Zach Polansky said he stood on stages and spoke about the work they do, but accepts that they aren't associated with any political party. Three suspected patients with hantavirus have been evacuated from an infected cruise ship. The World Health Organization says they're now on their way to the Netherlands for treatment as the vessel remains anchored off the coast of Cape Verde. The final YouGov poll before tomorrow's Scottish elections suggests that the SNP could fall just short of a majority on 62 seats. The survey suggests Reform would come second on 19 seats and Labour would get 17. Their Welsh election poll puts Plaid Cymru top, but still they need Labour to form a majority. There'll be more news in an hour.
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0: Thank you, Cara Bentley. This is the Midday Update and our top story this lunchtime. The White House is reported to be close to agreeing a peace deal with Iran. The news site Axios has said that the Trump administration hopes to agree a one-page memorandum of understanding to end the war and set a framework for more detailed talks. It cited US officials saying this was the closest the two sides have got to an agreement. Under the terms of the deal, Iran would commit to a moratorium on nuclear enrichment and the US would lift sanctions. Well, I'm joined now by the former defense editor of The Times, Michael Evans. Hello, Mike.
10: Good morning.
0: Does this feel like the closest we've got to an agreement so far?
10: I think it does. I think the evidence of that is Donald Trump's decision to suddenly stop. He only started 24 hours before, escorting or attempting to escort vessels through the Strait of Hormuz. So he suspended that because of the possibility of a deal. So yes, I think it's probably as close to a deal as we might hope, but there are so many things that could go wrong.
0: How would a one-page memorandum work? Does it mean that the war would actually end without the two countries agreeing on everything, or is it just like another ceasefire but a briefer one?
10: Well, according to Marco Rubio, the Secretary of State, the war is already over. I mean, he said so yesterday, that there'll be no more bombing, etc., and it would now be focusing on negotiating a deal. So a one-page memorandum will highlight the specific things which both sides want, principally what Trump wants, and they, of course, involve the reopening of the Strait of Hormuz, number one, a moratorium of some kind to stop Iran enriching uranium, but there's a big question mark over that. Iran says they're prepared to do 5 years. Trump wanted 20 years. They'll probably settle for something nearer 12 or 15. Then, of course, stopping the war itself. So I think, the memorandum will be fairly detailed, but what it will say is that the next stage is the key thing, and this is what they're referring to as a 30-day negotiating period in which they will negotiate all the key points in this memorandum of understanding.
0: Would it leave us in a fundamentally different situation to the one we were in before the war? And if not, what was the point?
10: The answer is no. The point is that if you argue from the White House point of view and the Pentagon point of view, they've damaged a huge amount of military installations in Iran. They have cut their ballistic missiles by 50%. Last June, remember, they attacked with Israel. They attacked the three nuclear sites. Those are still seriously damaged. So those are sort of pluses, if you like, on the military side. But basically, the memorandum of understanding looks remarkably similar to the one that Obama negotiated in 2015. For instance, the moratorium on enriching uranium to a high level. That was part of the agreement. And strangely enough, the period of the moratorium in the Obama deal was, guess what, 15 years. So that's what they're talking about now. So I can't see a huge amount of difference. The thing that is completely different is that the Strait of Hormuz has become the key area and the key issue, and that now Iran realizes what they can do with this Strait of Hormuz. They know that they've got more leverage than they did have perhaps in 2015 when they were dealing with Obama.
0: Do you think, Mike, if this is the beginning of the end and it does look like the war is about to be over, will history remember this as an American humiliation?
10: I mean, I know this is the word that's been used by Chancellor Merz, which incidentally I think was somewhat unfortunate, and rather disrespectful. You know, I don't think America's been humiliated. I think they've achieved a lot of their objectives. But the fact is they haven't defeated Iran, and whatever the peace deal is going to produce, it will still have a lot of question marks. And I think this deal is, you know, at the moment is more of a sort of short-term political deal than it is a long-term strategic deal. And Trump has in mind the fact that he's going to China next week, and we'll be seeing the president, Xi Jinping, and he doesn't want to arrive there with the Strait of Hormuz still in turmoil. He wants to be able to show his counterpart in China that he has resolved this issue at least.
0: Michael Evans, former defence editor of The Times, thank you very much indeed. Now, the operator of a cruise ship hit by a deadly virus outbreak says it still plans to travel to the Canary Islands, despite the island's leader saying he opposes a plan to let it dock there. The Canaries president, Fernando Clavio, says he opposes a decision by Spain's president, Pedro Sanchez, to permit the boat to dock in Tenerife. Three passengers have died since the outbreak began, and a further three people have been evacuated from the ship today. The travel blogger, Jake Rosmarin, spoke to his followers from on board the boat.
11: I am currently on board the MV Hondius, and what's happening right now is very real for all of us here. We're not just a story. We're not just headlines. We're people. People with families, with lives, with people waiting for us at home.
0: Well, I'm joined now by Cleo O'Flynn, who is a journalist based in Tenerife. Hello, Cleo.
12: Hi, good afternoon.
0: So what's the Canaries president said most recently about the potential of this boat docking there?
12: So Fernando Clavijo said this morning that he felt there was a lack of loyalty and transparency in regard to Pedro Sanchez's decision to accede to the World Health Organization's request for the boat to dock in the Canary Islands. And now we know that it would be Tenerife. Pedro Sanchez then called a meeting today at about 10:30 of Transport, the Minister for the Interior and the Ministry for Health. And we believe that's ongoing. But interestingly enough, the Minister for the Interior is Ángel Víctor Torres, who was president of the Canary Islands. And he seems to be backing the decision by Pedro Sanchez. Now, they're both from the same political party. Interestingly enough, too, people I have been talking to this morning in the last hour are actually thinking that this political row is what is going to give the Canary Islands a bad name, not the fact that a boat with people who might be infected is going to be allowed to dock here. So the political row is taking over what was a humanitarian decision in the first place.
0: What happens if it does dock? Would people then be coming off the ship, or would this just be a place to park it while they deal with everybody on the ship?
12: This is one of the questions that Clavijo, the president, has. He says there is still no protocol in place to decide what happens to the passengers afterwards. And I haven't seen answers to that question yet. So if, you know, 90% of the passengers and crew are deemed healthy at the time, even though we now hear that this virus can incubate, we are assuming that they will be taken off the boat under, you know, a high level of sanitary protection. But we don't know then if they're going to be brought to a hospital, if they will be perhaps isolated for a number of weeks before they can travel on, or if different countries of the nationalities of those on the boat will be asked to send planes to pick them up to repatriate them. Because I can't imagine that passengers will just be added on to tourist flights that are returning to their destinations. I don't think that's going to be happening.
0: Does the Canary Islands have the kind of medical facilities that could deal with this themselves, or would it be a really sort of huge logistical challenge?
12: It would be a big challenge, but both Tenerife and Gran Canaria, which are the two main islands in the Canary Islands, would have very decent hospitals in both in Santa Cruz, Tenerife, which is in the north of the island, where this boat is due to dock. And that, in fact, is what Víctor Torres said. He said that the first Spanish destination with a fully functioning hospital should be where the boat would dock. And the hospital here and in Gran Canaria are, you know, at the level that you would find in most capital cities. So that is the health reason for the boat to be allowed to dock here. So yes, the facilities would be more than adequate to deal with people. And they, you know, they dealt very well during COVID. COVID is the word that I think the health authorities and certainly the politicians don't want to hear bandied around at the moment, because it just brings up memories of ships being stranded outside docks for weeks on end. So, you know, that is a scenario I think that people don't want to begin to imagine happening here.
0: Thank you very much indeed. That is Cleo O'Flynn there, a journalist based in Tenerife, talking about that cruise ship that may or may not be

0: effect of the war, yes. But, you know, we know that flights to the Middle East have been massively impacted. People are not holidaying in the Middle East in the way that they would have done normally in March, April and May. And but, you know, I think so, you know, flights have been cancelled for that reason. But this is still only 1% of the flights that, you know, are due to fly. And it's not as catastrophic, in my opinion, as it seems from if you just look at the numbers.
1: Well, that's really vital and interesting, because 13,000 flights seems an awful lot for those of us who are accustomed to perhaps only taking one or perhaps two on a holiday. But in the general scheme of things, what this is, this is absolutely the wrong metaphor to use, but a drop in the ocean.
0: Yeah, absolutely. And, you know, airlines do cancel flights if you fly frequently. You know, on the desk, several of us have had more than one flight cancelled just in the last month, but that's kind of normal. Each time we've been rolled onto a different flight, you know, airlines, if they cancel a flight, are duty bound to get you to your destination as quickly as possible on another flight. So, you know, it is disruption. And it's annoying, and it does, you know, if you don't fly very frequently, then it can make you slightly less keen to fly, I guess. But I wouldn't say, you know, summers, there's always something every summer. It's a busy time. It's a peak time for travel, whether it's, you know, whether it's COVID or it's, you know, it's air traffic control or it's a power outage. You know, there's a big headline every summer because it's peak time. It affects any disruption, affects a lot of people. Unfortunately, we are staring down the barrel of rising flight prices, and that really is the biggest disruption caused by the war.
1: Well, so, I mean, when we talk about staring down the barrel, if the war doesn't end imminently, or indeed even if it does this mean that we're looking at serious disruption just sort of slightly further down the line? Because if there's not enough jet fuel, if jet fuel prices are spiking to this extent, even though we know that British Airlines, a lot of them have hedged their jet fuel, so they've got some in the bank, as it were, that can't go on forever.
0: No, it can't. And they have, I think they've got something like 6 to 2 months visibility of how much fuel they've got. Asia is particularly impacted by that because it relies pretty much solely on the Gulf for its jet fuel. America less so. Europe's kind of a bit caught in the middle, really. You know, it's impacted, but not as bad as Asia. And even if the conflict is resolved, unfortunately, you know, these prices, this lack of supply is already filtering through. So we are going to see higher flights, air prices and flight fares in the early autumn and onwards. And of course, flight prices are much quicker to go up than they are to come down. So unfortunately, I think we are going to be looking at higher prices, you know, for the next year or so. And that's dependent on, you know, obviously, on when the conflict ends. Perfect. However, there is a little bit of good news, because there is such lack of confidence for the summer. And, you know, the travel industry really is worried about numbers this summer. So you might, if you're booking short haul and you're booking fairly late notice over the next month to 6 weeks, you could find you'll get a good deal. EasyJet had talked about perhaps cutting some prices on flights. It's definitely worth having a look. Either way, it's worth, whenever you're planning to travel, if you are travelling, it's worth booking now.
1: Right. Okay. So it's certainly not a situation where we should be telling people, you know, think about a plane-free holiday this summer for this basis.
0: Well, you could, and you would avoid the problem entirely, but lots of us do want to get on a flight. So, you know, there's ways around that. I mean, of course, you know, the interest in the UK is spiking. Lots of people looking for domestic holidays, looking for holidays that they can drive ferry or get the train to. I will be flying, and I am booking flights for October, but I'll be booking them quite soon.
1: Claire Irvine, thank you very much indeed. Claire is the head of travel at The Times and The Sunday Times. And now let's have a look at some of the other stories making the news this lunchtime.
2: Times Radio.
1: Zach Polanski has admitted he used the wrong word after a Times investigation revealed he had falsely claimed to have been a spokesman for the British Red Cross when he was running for the deputy leadership of the Green Party. He told the BBC.

0: he is not yet ready to be Prime Minister. The number of anti-Semitic hate crimes recorded by the Metropolitan Police in London last month was the highest in 2 years. There were 140 offences logged across the capital in April, which is the highest number in Barnet, where there are large Jewish populations. The former Home Secretary, Lord Blunkett, has warned that rising abuse against politicians risks destroying society. The Labour peer said that councillors, MPs and party members are facing downright abuse when campaigning. He spoke to Times Radio Breakfast this morning.
1: It's not just saying we don't like you or we dislike your policies. It's sometimes even down to we actually hate this person or we detest what you stand for.
0: And a German tourist has won a payout from a tour operator after complaining about fellow holidaymakers using towels to reserve poolside sunbeds. The disgruntled father of two has been awarded nearly €1,000 following the trip to the Greek island of Kos. Still to come in the midday update, would you go swimming at the top of the BT Tower? Why are UK borrowing costs so high? And could Arsenal win both the Champions League and the Premier League? This is Hugo Rifkind on Times Radio with Elavon, supporting all payments for your business. 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
3: 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Meanwhile, on the eve of arguably the most seismic local elections in years, we'll discuss where the battle lines are drawn with Adam Bolton, Times Radio presenter. I'll also be joined by the columnist for the iPaper, Yasmin Alibi-Brown, and the Conservative commentator, Albie Amankona, to discuss the biggest stories of the day.
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0: Hello, Hugo Rifkin here on Times Radio, coming up to 19 minutes past 12. Now, the 177-metre-tall BT Tower, originally known as the Post Office Tower, is an instantly recognisable part of the London skyline. When it was opened in 1965... it was not only the tallest building in the city, it was seen as an expression of Britain's arrival in the modern communications age, the white heat of technology in action. Here is the then Prime Minister Harold Wilson at the top of the tower, making a phone call to Birmingham's Lord Mayor to show off the new microwave radio link.
5: Well, my Lord Mayor, the restaurant to which you referred is not yet functioning, though it is capable, I think, of rotatory movement.
6: Lady Mayor, I will be delighted to accept that invitation.
5: You'll understand that that all meals in this restaurant will be paid for, not by the Chancellor of the Exchequer.
6: I quite understand that.
0: I think phone signals got a bit better since then. That was Harold Wilson referring to the top of the tower revolving restaurant, which was managed by Billy Butlin of Butlin's Holiday Camp fame. Well, it could soon be possible to visit the top of the tower again if a US developer gets permission to turn the tower into a luxury hotel. I'm joined now by the Times' chief culture writer, Richard Moritzen. Hello, Richard.
7: Hello.
0: So, look, thinking back, the Post Office Tower, it was a really big deal when it was first opened, wasn't it?
7: Yes, I must be one of the few people alive who actually ate in that revolving restaurant. 1969, I think it was. You could get a meal for £4, which, of course, actually, those days was a lot of money. And, yes, Billy Butlin did run it, so it wasn't exactly the classiest meal you ever had. But, you know, you did go around you saw the whole of London in 23 minutes, so you could go around probably twice or three times if you had a pudding as well. So it was a big deal in those days. And then, of course, it was bombed because we didn't really understand about security, and they closed it, and basically...
0: Richard, are you still with me? No, I think we may have just lost Richard Moritzen there. We'll try and get him back. There's me gloating about phone signal being better than it was when Harold Wilson went up the top of the tower, and then we lose Richard Moritzen in the middle of our interview about it. I'm sure we will get him back. For now, let's turn prematurely to our daily business update, where I'm joined by the head of equity strategy at Seven Investment Management. That is Ben Kumar. Hello, Ben.
8: Good afternoon.
0: Thanks for being with us. Look, we've been reporting this morning that the US and Iran are moving closer to a peace deal. Is this helping to bring oil prices down?
8: Yeah, is it? Oil price falling from about $108 a barrel for Brent crude to now somewhere, I mean, as of a couple of minutes ago, below $98 a barrel. So a 11% fall in the space of a couple of hours. I think the hope seems to be coming from the fact that there's this one-page memorandum. So something nice and simple. It's not complicated, and everyone is on quite literally the same page on the Trump side and on the Iran side. You know, people seem pretty excited about it. FTSE 100 up about 2.5% on the back of that, similar across Europe. We'll see when the US opens in a couple of hours.
0: And look, I mean, the oil price has been moving around a lot recently. Is this a bigger change than some of the other ones we've seen?
8: I don't think it is, to be perfectly honest with you. I reckon it's probably the third or fourth biggest swing we've seen, either up or down. But it does seem to be based on something a little bit more concrete. I mean, I say that we could be in a situation where we're talking about this next week and oil being either back at 110 or somewhere in the $70 range. We still don't know, but the market is prepared to believe the best at the moment.
0: Right. OK, what a world. Look, meanwhile, UK long-term borrowing costs have reached the highest level in 28 years. This seems to be because the bond markets are worried about Keir Starmer being toppled. Is that about right, Ben?
8: Well, so they hit, this is the 30-year UK government bond hit about 5.7% as of yesterday. So 5.7% a year to borrow, which is probably similar to how most people feel about their mortgages at the moment. I will say, since the good news about Iran has come out, that's fallen to about 5.6%, so not near the kind of all-time highs. But yeah, look, when it comes to the bond market, there are two things that affect it. There's what's going on in the world. Is the world worried about inflation? And then there's what's going on in the economy of the country that's issued the bonds. And there does seem to be, you know, a chance that on Thursday's election, you know, there might be more uncertainty. It doesn't really matter what kind of uncertainty. I don't think the market is worried about an X win or a Y win or whatever. It's just more time in which the UK doesn't seem to have a coherent economic plan and where other regions are starting to pull one together.
0: I mean, if we talk about them being the highest level in 28 years, that's going back to 1998, when I don't remember the economy being in particular trouble in 1998. Is this always a bad sign?
8: No, it's not. And it's partly reflective of the fact that interest rates are high. You know, so in general, if you're going to borrow money, if you borrow for a short time, you borrow at something close to the bank's interest rate, 3.5%, 3.25%. And if you want to borrow for a bit longer, you have to pay a little bit more to borrow. So it's definitely not an indicator of crisis. It's saying, look, rates are higher than they were 2 or 3 or 4 years ago. And look, maybe things aren't as good as they could be. But I don't think it's something to worry about. It will, though, and I mentioned mortgages, the more it costs the government to borrow, the more that gets passed on to banks, high street banks, and then that ends up getting passed on, particularly through mortgages, to everyone else in the country. So it's broadly better if the people feel confident about lending to Britain, because then that means mortgage rates come down and confidence gets back as well.
0: Yeah, thank you very much indeed. Ben Coomer, that is Ben Coomer, Head of Equity Strategy at Seven Investment Management. Good to speak to you. Let's go back now to Richard Morrison, the Times' Chief Culture Writer. We were talking about the BT Tower, originally known as the Post Office Tower. It's 177 metres tall. It was once a restaurant. It has closed. It may open up again soon as a hotel. Hello, Richard.
7: Hello again.
0: Good to have you back with us. So look, the BT Tower, famed once for its revolving restaurant. Am I right in thinking it stopped revolving at some point?
7: It did. You could go around in 23 minutes, and so you got a couple of revolutions and saw the whole of London in your meal. It then stopped, I think, in 1971 when there was a bomb planted in the gents' lavatory, and nobody quite knows who did it. So some people say the IRA, some say it's anarchists. Anyway, they decided to close the whole thing down after that, and basically it's been used now and then, but not since then as a restaurant. So it's rather exciting that you'll be able to go up again, I think.
0: Is it still in use as a transmitting tower?
7: I think there's some sort of secretive thing going on, but not in the original sense of, you know, our phone calls went through it. But BT are in the process of decommissioning the whole tower. It must be an enormous process because it's got 37 floors of equipment in there. And then, of course, this American hotel chain are going to take it over and refurbish it as a luxury hotel. So it's a pretty huge operation.
0: So because it's such a striking-looking building, it's been used as a location in TV and film, including in Doctor Who, in Viva Vendetta and other stuff. It's Grade 2 listed, so they can't pull it down, right?
7: That's right. So it's got to be used for something. Otherwise, it's just a sort of a big white elephant. And I think, you know, people do have an affection for it. It's in a part of London that otherwise isn't particularly architecturally distinguished. You know, what the estate agents call Fitzrovia and the rest of us call around the back of Warren Street Station. You know, it has got a lot of interest. And I think this is a good use of it.
0: So do we know, to what extent do we know what these US developers want to do with it? Is there a chance that the revolving restaurant might return?
7: I'm not sure about that. I think the idea of putting a swimming pool on top is quite a good idea. It's very kind of Florida, Las Vegas-y. But I can't remember there being another infinity swimming pool in London, if that's what it's going to be. Whether you've got the sort of gumption to jump the pool that you can see the ground 177 metres. Is another matter.
0: Richard, I shall see you up there for a dip. Thank you very much indeed. That is Richard Morrison, The Times' chief culture writer, telling us about the potential reopening of the BT Tower. Let's get the latest now from the world of sport, and The Times' sports editor, Tom Clark, joins me now. Hello, Tom.
9: Hi, Hugo.
0: Good to have you with us. So Arsenal have reached their first Champions League final in 22 years after beating Atletico Madrid last night. How was the game?
9: It was tight, it was tense, as so often is the case with this Arsenal team. But a really good performance, actually, from Mikel Arteta's side. Players like Victor Gyökeres are finally really coming into their own. But the main man, as ever, was Bukayo Saka, getting the goal just before half-time that gave Arsenal the cushion that they needed, winning 2-1 on aggregate in this one. Diego Simeone's Atletico side, never really got into the game. They had a couple of chances here and there, but Arsenal looked pretty comfortable. The likes of Declan Rice and Gabriel, who've been so solid for them all season, really excelling in this one. And as you say, it's been a long wait for Arsenal to get to their second ever final of this huge competition. They lost the last one against Barcelona 2-1 in the final. They'll face a very tough test in the final, whoever they face with that big game coming up tonight, of course.
0: When do we find out who they're playing in the final? This evening.
9: Yeah, so we'll find out tonight. It's the second leg of that thrilling game, PSG against Bayern Munich. It's in Munich this time. It's 5-4 to PSG after the first leg. Obviously, all the neutrals like myself will be hoping that it's as exciting. We will see. These two teams only really have one way of playing, and that's it, full throttle, all action, kind of all guns blazing, attacking football. So it could well be another 5-4 game, which would be in stark contrast to Arsenal's performances so far. So we will see. I would say that PSG are the slight favourites, not just because they've got the one goal advantage from the first leg, because they are the holders. They're experienced in terms of getting to this stage. So whoever Arsenal face, even if it's Bayern Munich, they've got Harry Kane, Michael Olise, Luis Diaz, Joshua Kimmich, Jamal Musiala. They've got huge, huge global stars as well. So listen, Arsenal can enjoy it and celebrate, and I'm sure there'll be Arsenal fans listening who'll be like, Tom, stop talking about how difficult the final's going to be. Let's just enjoy the fact that we've made it.
0: Who don't they want to face, though?
9: Oh, honestly, both of them. Genuinely, right. Hugo, both of them. Honestly, like, they're both the two toughest challenges they could possibly face in the final. I would say maybe they would rather face Bayern Munich, just because I don't think their defence is as good as PSG's, or their midfield is quite as good as PSG's. So all over the pitch, I'd say PSG are a more complete side. They showed that last season in this competition, and they've shown it again this time. But then at the same time, if it were Bayern Munich, as I say, you'd have probably the best defence in the competition in Arsenal, going up against one of the best forward lines that is led by Harry Kane, former Tottenham man, of course. So there's no good answer for Arsenal in terms of who they want in the final, but they're just delighted to get there.
0: Yeah, I think we like the drama of that. Turning to the tennis, Emma Raducanu has withdrawn from the Italian Open, citing post-viral symptoms. She thought she'd turned a corner on that, didn't she?
9: Yeah, we all did, Hugo. It was kind of remarkable. I was on the late news editing shift last night on the Times Sports Desk and spoke to Tom Kershaw, our tennis correspondent, who had spoken to Raducanu with other members of the media. She had talked about being back, you know, not feeling 100%, but looking forward to being back on the court. She'd been practicing this week. So I spoke to Tom and said, yeah, great. I'll take 800 words about Raducanu being back and things she said and excitement. I popped up to the canteen to heat up my tea and came back down, and he began saying she's withdrawn. So, I mean, a really remarkable another chapter in this kind of Emma Raducanu saga. Can she get fit? Can she get back to her best? But yeah, a slightly bizarre scenario to speak to members of the media who were there, tell them one thing, and then literally 20 minutes later withdraw. So, listen, it's a real shame because, as I say, Emma Raducanu is a huge talent in tennis. We just haven't seen that consistently enough. But yeah, a really strange one in reporting terms, this one, Hugo. So we still don't know. And to be honest, next time she says, "I'm back," we'll wait a half an hour to see whether she's telling the truth.
0: Right. And what's the rest of the summer looking like for her then?
9: That's the thing. We don't know. She needs to get back on court as soon as possible and get some minutes under her belt. It looked like she was going to. As I say, she's been practicing this week. But obviously her and her team, her physio was present with her for these media duties. So there's obviously, clearly she's still dealing with that. We just don't know. We'd love to see her in action at the French Open coming up. And obviously all British fans would love to see her on the grass courts of Wimbledon. But time is ticking. So we need to see her getting back on the court soon so she can build up some form and fitness for the summer ahead.
0: Thank you very much indeed, Tom Clark. And look, a small correction from me. I said earlier that Arsenal have reached their first Champions League final in 22 years. A pedant in the newsroom has been in touch to point out that it's 20 years since Arsenal got to the Champions League final, 22 years since winning the league. There we go. Thanks, David. Never wrong for long. That brings us to the end of the Midday Update. Let's have a look at what people are reading on the Times website right now. And the most read story is the news that the US and Iran are close to a peace deal. The second most read is that story about a German tourist being compensated after losing out in the 6 a.m. dash for a sun lounger. And the third best read is about Zach Polanski admitting that he was never a spokesman for the Red Cross, despite former claims to the contrary. Tomorrow is election day for all important Scottish, Welsh and local elections. You won't want to miss a moment here on Times Radio. We will have a special overnight results show on May the 8th. With none other than Adam Bolton presenting right through the night from 1 a.m. to 6 a.m. We'll also have Joe Coburn and Andrew Neil with an election special 1 p.m. to 4 p.m. followed by a special edition of Drive with John Pienaar from 4, and we'll have even more shows right through what might be an eventful weekend. Coming up in the last half hour of the show, how did a satirical report by a left-wing anti-Vietnam war writers turn into a conspiracy theory embraced by America's extreme right? We'll look back at the life of a poet who claimed that poetry doesn't need to make sense in the Departure Lounge, and we'll be playing Can You Get to Number 10? That's all still to come here on Times Radio.
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0: Hello, this is Hugo Rifkin here on Times Radio. It is 25 to 1. Now, how did America end up trapped in a nightmare of conspiracy theories where millions believe in a sinister deep state? We've seen it in reaction to recent events, claiming the shooting at the White House Correspondents' Dinner was staged and Donald Trump accusing Jimmy Kimmel of inciting violence over a joke. Well, the historian Phil Tinline says this way of thinking has been around for far longer than it seems. His book, Ghosts of Iron Mountain, The Hoax That Duped America and Its Sinister Legacy, is out in paperback tomorrow, and it tells the story of how a left-wing anti-Vietnam War satire ended up being accepted as fact by the extreme right. Phil Tinline joins me now. Hello, Phil.
14: Hi, how are you?
0: I'm good. Good to have you with us. So, look, the full title of this satire was Report from the Iron Mountain on the Possibility and Desirability of Peace. It was published in 1967 at the height of the Vietnam War. What did it pretend to be?
14: It pretended to be a top-secret report commissioned by the Kennedy administration, exploring, having a team of 15 experts from across America, exploring what would happen to America if permanent global peace broke out, and the joke being that it would wreck the economy and destroy society, and you'd have to do terrible things to replace the beneficial effects of war. So to unite the population, you might have to invent alien scares or poison the rivers. To keep young men under control, you might have to get them to play blood games or even reintroduce slavery. You might have to have eugenics and so on. And it's obviously outrageous, but it's written in this incredibly dry, very carefully confected sort of think tank prose. And it's published as though it's real. The publishers don't even tell their own sales staff that it's a hoax. And so it blows up. It ends up on the front cover of the New York Times. There's an investigation in the White House. I have the memos going up to President Johnson and so on. And so it just does what the satirist wanted to do, which is just inject this note of doubt. Could it possibly be that someone in the government wrote this thing? As soon as you open that window, then you start thinking in the way that they wanted about how mad things had got.
0: I'm aware this is a sort of dictionary question, but is there a difference between satire and a hoax?
14: Well, yes, in the sense that you can do something that is both, but satire is based on mockery. A hoax is not necessarily based on mockery.
0: And a hoax can just be a lie.
14: Right, a hoax is pretending to be something real. A satire needn't necessarily. It can be pretty obvious. But if you think about something like a Modest Proposal, Swift's, you know, carefully worked out recommendation that the rich might want to eat babies as to solve sort of poverty problems, that was presented as though it was real. It needn't have been, but it was.
0: When it came out, this the report from Iron Mountain, did people have alarm bells ringing? Were the people going, this can't be real?
14: Yeah, exactly. Some people say this can't be real. Some people say, is it real? And some people think that it is. I mean, among young men, you can see for obvious reasons, given they might well be about to be sucked into the meat grinder, there was a relatively sort of, you know, a relative willingness to believe it. There's a great encounter that's bizarrely sitting on YouTube between Ronald Reagan, then governor of California, who for some reason is doing 2 weeks at Yale, standing in this blue billiard room being challenged by these various young men, and one of them says, have you read report from Iron Mountain, which is what, you know, people on the right were saying later. But no, some people were more skeptical about it. I talked to a journalist who said most people thought that it you know, maybe wasn't real, but it just, as I say, injected enough doubt to kind of get the conversation turned in a different way.
0: What does its resilience teach us about how sort of conspiracy theories take hold and keep their hold?
14: Well, this is the thing. I mean, it by 1972, when the person who wrote it, Leonard Lewin, sort of eventually fesses up on the basis that the Pentagon Papers is Trump satire, you know, it feels like that's the end of the story. And then he tries to get it republished. It doesn't get republished. It looks like a relic. I mean, the idea of America has too much money to spend and has to blow it on war feels like a good problem to have in the middle of an energy crisis. But then at the end of the 1980s, he discovers that it has been republished. It's just been republished by the far right, who are convinced it's real. And the reason that they think that it's real is because it speaks so strongly to the priors that they already have in their heads. They have this sense, as you say, of a deep state, a military-industrial complex, a cabal, whatever. These people who are at the core of power and mean America ill. And as soon as you come up with something which puts a name on that and puts some detail on that, it just clicks into place. And it's, even though they know that people have come out and said it's a hoax, they're still able to convince themselves that it's real.
0: You say that satire is losing the battle to conspiracy theories. Is that basically because there's nothing that people won't believe anymore?
14: Well, it feels that way at the moment. I mean, you have this curious case of the Onion website, rather brilliantly, you know, with great chutzpah, buying Alex Jones's defunct InfoWars site after he was, you know, quite rightly, sued over his appalling remarks about the shootings at Sandy Hook School, supposedly being faked, which has left him, you know, bankrupt. But the fact they've bought it doesn't necessarily mean that they've won. And I think the reason for that is that to make a joke work, to make satire work, I mean, you know this, you have to have some basis of truth that's kind of agreed, which you're playing with. If no one can agree on the basics, then you can't really get to first base with it. And that's why the thing you mentioned at the beginning of Jimmy Kimmel, you know, making a joke and Trump is able sort of mock seriously to say, oh, this is inciting violence, and maybe that's why the assassination happened, will kind of land, because there's just so little agreement in the States at the moment on what the basics are.
0: You know, it made me think, you were writing about this earlier in the week, it reminded me of just in the beginning of the first Trump period, when I was writing a lot about fake news, and a lot of the early fake news that spread around during Trump's first election had indeed been written as satire. and had basically just had the jokes taken out and was circulated. And people wanted to believe that Joe Biden was planning to barricade himself in the Oval Office.
14: Exactly, exactly. I mean, there was a brilliant case last year where somebody confected with AI, which of course is opening up whole realms of delightful possibility in this front, confected this kind of video of Gaza turned into a kind of tacky Trump resort, right? Complete with a gold statue of Trump. Now, Trump then goes, oh, I quite like that, and retweets it as though it's real, not really thinking about satire. I don't think Trump thinks about satire a whole lot, although he thinks about hoaxes a lot. As soon as he does that, the satire just collapses like a flan in a cupboard. I mean, what can you do if your target just like embraces it? And so, yeah, the repurposing of satire as something supposedly real is very powerful, and sadly goes back to the Protocols of the Elders of Zion, which is, you know, a repurposed satire.
0: Do you think Donald Trump, when Donald Trump does that, is he not in on the joke, or is he not recognising that it is a joke? I mean, is he not just owning the satire? Like, he knows it's meant to be funny, doesn't he?
14: Well, he might do. I think in that, my impression was in that case that he just thought it was quite cool and didn't think too much about it. I mean, I'm not sure how much time he spends on these things. There was another case where there was there's a thing called the Dunning-Kruger website, which was promulgating the idea as a joke, as satire, that Obama had made lots of money out of Obamacare, which Trump then retweeted. Now, there is a thing on the Dunning-Kruger website which says, this is satire. Anyone who thinks this is real needs to have their head examined, which is rather suggest he wasn't doing his research.
0: Yeah, but they would say that, wouldn't they?
14: Well, right.
0: But that's the thing. I mean, how do you even begin to tackle this? Because if people will believe anything, want to believe anything, get defensive when they're told something's wrong, how do we, I guess a better way of asking that question is, how do we stop ourselves from being vulnerable to this? Stop ourselves from being vulnerable to being hoaxed? Because I don't know about you, certainly as a journalist, I've believed plenty of hoaxes before I realised how stupid I was being.
14: Sure, absolutely. I mean, that's the place to start, right? Is not thinking this is something that stupid people fall into only, or this is something that people I politically disagree with fall into, or this is something that people on the extremes fall into. Now, all of those things are true, but if you look at the political science on this, one of the things you see about conspiracy theory belief and readiness to believe it is it's often when you've had a shock defeat. Now, if you look at what happened to the centre of politics in 2016 after Brexit and then after Trump, there are lots of people who perhaps wouldn't normally have believed conspiracy theories, but then were ready to attribute the entire event in each case to the Russians. Now, the Russians may have had some involvement, but it's not the same as a total explanation. So that's the first thing, is a bit of humility, frankly. People are always telling us how humbled they are. Actually being humble would be quite a good place to start. But then I think the other thing, to be honest, is going right back a step and asking why people feel so disempowered that they're really hungry for a story explaining who's disempowered them. If people feel less disempowered, then they might be less hunger for it. Do you see what I mean?
0: Yeah,
14: because I think, you know, it's a little bit like there was a really good bit of research done after the last American election by an organization called PPI, based partly in Washington, partly here. Deborah Mattinson presented this at a thing I went to, and Claire Ainslie. And the research basically showed that when the Democrats said to voters, you have to vote for us to save democracy, what a lot of voters heard was, you have to vote for me to save my job and the status quo. Mm-hmm. I think if you got to the point where you're trying to persuade people out of the conspiracy theories, you're kind of too far down the pipe.
0: The book touches on the military-industrial complex, and indeed someone's been in touch to say was the report from the Iron Mountain the origin of the military-industrial complex. Today people talk about the military-industrial complex in absolute cold blood without a flash of satire or hoax there at all. Tell us about it.
14: Okay, so that actually starts as a completely non-conspiracist thing. There's this curious character called Malcolm Moose, another political scientist, who is working as Eisenhower's speechwriter, and they decide that, like Washington had done, they're going to do a farewell address. And actually, Eisenhower and his pretty centrist speechwriting team are getting quite fed up with the way that there's this very nice little arrangement between the military and business and Congress people, where they're all basically scratching each other's backs. There are these endless defense kind of company magazines flowing through the office with expensive kit that Congress people want the government to buy because it helps them in their districts and so on. So the original idea, this phrase military-industrial complex, is not conspiracist at all. It's a perfectly reasonable, critical point to make. It's informed by people like C. Wright Mills talking about the power elite. But once you have these phrases, they're so powerful as a way of confirming people's priors that they kind of take off. So later in the decade, once you've had the Kennedy assassination, once you've got Vietnam, people are kind of searching for an explanation for this stuff. And that's, of course, exactly the point when Report from Iron Mountain is published. So it marks the moment, I think, when that idea of the military-industrial complex complex goes from being something that's sensible and critical to this numinous explanation of these kind of guys in smoke-filled rooms who would even assassinate the president to keep the war machine going, which is something very different from Eisenhower.
0: If we are to be wary of conspiracy theories, and we should be, does this not mean that sometimes we're just going to not believe really obvious stuff when it stares us in the face? I mean, a lot of people, I think maybe you wrote about this yourself, and I'm sure you did, people saying that, you know, the links between the QAnon conspiracy theories and what we've since learned about Jeffrey Epstein, for example.
14: Right.
0: You know, I mean, if we have a tendency to dismiss stuff, to dismiss fantastical stuff as conspiracy theories, that we should do, can that not mean that we end up denying really powerful big stories that really do deserve our attention?
14: Yeah, absolutely. We've got to be very careful about where the line is. And you know, to be pious, the only way to do it is to work from the evidence. But when we're working in territory which we all feel strongly about, our priors can tend to get in the way. I think the thing with the Epstein-QAnon sort of relationship, though, is interesting for a couple of reasons. Partly because if you actually think about what Epstein was doing, that wasn't really a cabal. It was one guy who had relationships with various powerful men, but those powerful men weren't engaged in some sort of collective enterprise to subvert America. They were just interested in doing nefarious things of various horrible kinds, right?
0: Yeah.
14: And so actually it's not a cabal. And so what that takes you towards is the difference, which is very subtle sometimes, but absolutely crucial, between the kind of the real evidence-based version of a story like this and then the total version. So it's a little bit like the way that, you know, it would be perfectly reasonable to say that the media is not always entirely straightforward and can be manipulative. But it's a leap from that to say the media is engaged in entirely effective mind control and controls us all like puppets. Or to say politicians sometimes tell lies, as against politicians are actually being played by actors. Is that kind of subtle difference between the total version and the more sort of relative version, I think, is where we have to keep our eye.
0: I always find it deeply flattering when people think the media is ruling the world. It makes us sound very, very efficient. Phil, always an absolute pleasure. Phil Tinline's book, Ghosts of Iron Mountain, is published in paperback tomorrow. Thank you, Phil.
14: Thank you.
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22: Mr. and Little Miss are back in Happy Meal, and they're off on a road trip. 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On this road trip, anything's possible. Some fun, some food, it's all inside this Happy Meal. 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
0: Hello, Hugo Rifkin here on Times Radio. It is 10 to 1, and it's time now for the Departure Lounge, where we take a look at fascinating lives through the pages of the obituaries you can read in the Times every day. And I'm joined, as ever, by Georgia Hennage, staff obituaries writer here at the Times. Hello, Georgia.
23: Hello, Hugo.
0: Thanks for being with us. Today we are talking about the British poet J.H. Prynne, who died recently, aged 89. Prynne, am I saying that right?
1: Prynne, yeah, Prynne.
0: Well done, me. Who was he? Tell us about J.H. Prynne.
1: So he was an incredibly experimental kind of avant-garde poet. And he was very difficult to read. I mean, when I was researching this obit, I kind of looked up his poetry and thought, wow, this is dizzying. And actually the literary criticism around him is also dizzying. So he's massive on kind of wordplay. It sounds almost surrealist, kind of like Dada poetry. And there's a sense in which he wanted his poetry to be sort of mischievously difficult, because it was often about how language is a difficult medium through which to kind of convey meaning. So it was very kind of meta. And you know, for him, poetry wasn't meant to be kind of rationally understood, because it dealt with the shadowy stuff that life is made of, essentially. And because of this, he was very, very divisive. So some people thought that he was a genius, kind of the latest thing since Philip Larkin. Peter Ackroyd famously described him as the most accomplished poet in Britain today, mm-hmm. who completely reinvented the British vocabulary. Other people thought he was sort of faintly ridiculous, in part because he was so difficult that it was almost pretentious. There was actually one reviewer who said it made him literally sick to read Prynne's poetry, and another said that to chew through his poetry was a challenge to digestion, of which I would possibly agree.
0: Has it stuck with you, his poetry, since diving into it? I mean, does it sort of haunt you, even if for ways you don't quite understand?
1: I think it does, because when you read it, there's a kind of conscious level you read it, and then there's a subconscious level you read it, and there's a notion that it's quite beautiful at times, but I found it really difficult to catch the meaning, especially with his later poems. I mean, some of his poems have literal meaning that you can kind of catch on to, but other poetry felt to me willfully difficult and very echo chambery in a way, because he was this great kind of Cambridge Don figure, and his students loved him and other poets loved him, but he felt like a poet's poet, who's not especially easy for the lay reader, as it were, to understand, me being the lay reader here.
0: Tell us of his connection to Stephen Hawking.
1: So Stephen Hawking, I mean, so, well, it's worth saying at this point that he steeped himself in kind of chemistry, biochemistry, physics, all the sciences, for his poetry. And Stephen Hawking asked him to read some of his texts, because he was such a kind of legendary figure within Cambridge, even amongst the scientists, I suppose, because he had this great kind of wealth of knowledge that he could use to understand both humanities and sciences.
0: Right, okay.
1: Yeah.
0: And he was famed for his dress sense.
1: Well. Yes, so he was meticulously dressed. He would wear these kind of buttoned-up suits. He would always wear an orange tie, which his wife replaced every Christmas for him, and he only took off, apparently, for funerals. So I got this all from an interview with one of his students, who absolutely loved him and said he was such a kind of legendary figure. And apparently he was obsessed with spiders, so he could be found of an evening. He was a kind of nocturnal beast. He could be found of an evening with a torch, kind of looking for a various species of spider that he wanted. So he was very eccentric and offbeat in a way that his poetry was. And he was this kind of fantastical figure of Cambridge, the kind that you would imagine kind of lives and breathes the college walls.
0: He also had advice on which poet's volumes were best for rolling a joint.
1: Yes, so he used to have these sort of parties with other poets in his chambers, in his rooms, and he kind of sparked this debate, you know, which poet should be used to roll a joint, and he said, Pope, no, Keats, yes.
0: Does he mean the pages? Does he mean the cover of the book? I'm trying to understand, what are the mechanics here?
1: I think that which poet's work was best for rolling a joint, I'm just reading this from my notes, I think that possibly it's which we can throw out. I don't know. It might be the physical paper. It might be the kind of quality of the poetry. Who knows?
0: Well, I shall have to teach myself about his work, although I wouldn't necessarily bet. I'm going to get terribly, terribly far. What would you, in a sentence or two, what's his legacy? Should we remember him as a sort of an obscurist or as an inspiration?
1: I think he was very of his time, and he had a great impact on many, many, many students from Cambridge. You almost ask anyone from Cambridge who went to Cambridge at a certain period and they say, oh yes, J.H. Prynne,
0: sure.
1: Partly because he was so eccentric and also because he had these great lectures. So I think his legacy will probably live through his students, and also through his poetry if you are brave enough to wade through it.
0: Thank you very much indeed, Georgia. And now with us remembering J.H. Prynne, poet. He was born on June the 24th, 1936, and he died on April the 22nd this year, aged 89. Georgia, thank you very much indeed. Now it's coming up to 1 o'clock here on Times Radio, which means it's time to play... Yes, our daily quiz. Can you get to number 10? 10 questions for 10 jobs in my cabinet. The more you get right, the further you go up our greasy pole, get all the way to number 10, you become Prime Minister, and you win a DAB radio as well. So let's find out who's playing today, who's on the line. Hello.
3: Hello, Hugo.
0: Who's that?
3: It's Peter from Switzerland.
0: Whereabouts in Switzerland, Peter?
3: Just up the road from Zurich.
0: Oh, very nice. You don't sound Swiss. What's taking you there?
3: Work.
0: Right, okay, fine. Look, I'll remind you, Peter, you've got your Larry the Cat lifeline. If you need his help, he can offer you a clue. If you're ready, let's play Can You Get Number 10?
3: Okay.
0: Any second now. There we go. So, Peter, for Minister Without Portfolio, complete this well-known phrase. The tip of the what?
3: Iceberg.
0: Quite right. For Culture, Media and Sport, Noel Fielding and Alison Hammond present which British cooking show?
3: Cooking show? The Great British Bake Off.
0: Absolutely. For Environment, Food and Rural Affairs, mozzarella originates from which country?
3: Italy.
0: Indeed, just next door. For Transport Secretary, which flag in motor racing signals the end of the race?
3: The chequered flag.
0: It is the chequered flag. For Education Secretary, what nationality is Agatha Christie's fictional detective Hercule Poirot?
3: Belgian.
0: Yes, he's Belgian. Famously the only famous one, except for Jean-Claude Van Damme. For Business Secretary, in which country was the company Lego founded? Lego.
3: Denmark.
0: Lego is from Denmark. For Home Secretary, what's the UK's longest river? Is it the River Thames, the River Tweed, or the River Severn?
3: The River Severn.
0: Well done, it's the River Severn. We're flying along. For Foreign Secretary, other than Japan and Jordan, what is the only other country in the world that begins with a J?
3: Japan and Jordan. I think I'm going to need Larry for this one.
0: Larry tells me it's an island and it's in the Caribbean.
3: Jamaica.
0: Well done, it is Jamaica. For Chancellor, the Fidelity Fiduciary Bank features in which musical film?
3: I think that's Mary Poppins.
0: Well done, it is Mary Poppins indeed. For Prime Minister, gosh, this is tense. Which Prime Minister was previously known as Lord Dunglass?
3: Previously
0: known as Lord Dunglass.
3: Was it Douglas Home?
5: Where there is discord, may we bring harmony.
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28: Some mistakes were made.
29: With respect and humility, I invite you all to join this government of service.
0: Peter, you've done it. You are our new Prime Minister. Congratulations. It was indeed Alex Douglas Hume. Look, we're right out of time. Welcome to my cabinet. You're going to have to come back from Switzerland, I think. I'm not sure this is a job you can do remotely. Any first policy in a second?
3: Performance-related pay for MPs.
0: Excellent, excellent. One in particular, I'm thinking. Congratulations, welcome to the Cabinet. The radio is on the way. Look, Andrew Neil is
3: Thank
0: on next
3: for
0: the Times at 1. This is Hugo Rifkin here on Times Radio. Thanks to Aaron and, for producing, and Adam and Stephen for pushing the buttons today. I'll be back tomorrow from 10. Don't go anywhere. Andrew Neil is up next.
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31: This is The Times at 1 with Andrew Neil. Tomorrow's elections might spell curtains for Keir Starmer. They're certainly likely to end the era of Labour Tory two-party politics. We investigate. All the talk is of peace in the Gulf now, only hours after America and Iran were knocking lumps out of each other. Is there any substance to it, or is it all just Trumpian hyperbole? England elects local councils tomorrow. Scotland and Wales elect parliaments. We explain what might happen. And what's the view from Tehran? Do they think they're winning? Is the regime more secure, more hardline than ever? We'll tell you. All that and more coming up in the next hour of the latest news and the sharpest analysis. But first, the headlines with James Kitchen.
2: Thank you, Andrew. Good afternoon. The White House is reportedly closing in on a deal with Iran over the country's nuclear program and reopening the Strait of Hormuz. It comes after Donald Trump paused Project Freedom to allow for negotiations with the regime towards a complete and final agreement. The US president has posted on Truth Social warning Tehran American bombing will start at a much higher level if no deal is reached. The former Times defense editor Michael Evans says Mr. Trump wants the vital shipping lane to reopen before his visit to China next week.
4: You know, I don't think America's been humiliated. I think they've achieved a lot of their objectives. But the fact is they haven't defeated Iran, and whatever the peace deal is going to produce, it will still have a lot of question marks. And I think this deal is, at the moment, is more of a sort of short-term political deal than it is a long-term strategic deal. He wants to be able to show his counterpart in China that he has resolved this issue at least.
2: Growing optimism over a US-Iran peace deal is driving oil prices down. Head of equity strategy at Seven Investment Management, Ben Kumar, spoke with Times Radio in the past hour.
7: Oil price falling from about $108 a barrel for Brent crude to now somewhere, I mean, as of a couple of minutes ago, below $98 a barrel. So 11% fall in the space of a couple of hours. You know, people seem pretty excited about it. FTSE 100 up about 2.5% on the back of that, similar across Europe.
2: Elsewhere, the head of the World Health Organization says three people with suspected hantavirus have been evacuated from a cruise ship off Cape Verde. Among them is a British crew member. The trio are being flown on specialist aircraft to the Netherlands, where they'll receive medical attention and screening. It comes as the Canary Islands has refused permission for the MV Hondius to dock after the Spanish government had already given its approval. The archipelago's president, Fernando Clavio, says he's been kept in the dark.
8: I don't know because no one has contacted me. In fact, that agreement the Spanish government supposedly has with the World Health Organization was made without consulting the Canary Islands at all.
2: The Green Party leader Zach Polanski has admitted he was never a spokesman for the British Red Cross. It comes after a Times investigation revealed he'd repeatedly made the false claim while seeking to become deputy leader. Mr. Polanski said he'd used the wrong word, and I accept that, but insisted he would go on stage and speak for them about the amazing work they do. Scientists have developed an at-home test which they say can predict a person's risk of Alzheimer's disease. It involves a blood finger prick and an online brain assessment, avoiding the need for complex clinical evaluations. Experts from the University of Exeter hope the tool will identify those most at risk, prioritising them for monitoring, diagnosis and treatment. Now, let's get the latest from the markets.
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2: The FTSE 100 is up 266 points at 10,486, while the FTSE 250 is up 598 points at 23,041. The pound's trading at €1.16 and at $1.36. Diageo sales unexpectedly rose in the third quarter as weakness in the US was offset by strong growth in Europe, Africa and Latin America. The world's largest spirits company reported organic net sales edged up 0.3% in the 3 months to the end of March. You can find plenty more on the business section of the Times website.
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31: Good afternoon, this is The Times at One with Andrew Neil. Tomorrow's various elections in England, Scotland and Wales will ignite yet more fires under Keir Starmer's leadership as Labour goes down in flames in all three nations. But they'll also mark something more significant, the demise of the century-old two-party system in England. In a sense, this is just England catching up with the rest of the country. Scotland, Wales, and Northern Ireland have long been multi-party systems. But England joining the multi-party flock is more significant and more far-reaching for the direction of British politics. There was a time within pretty recent memory when Labour or the Conservatives could win clear overall majorities in the House of Commons with just over 40% of the vote. Tomorrow, Labour and Conservative will be lucky to get 35% of the vote combined. The latest YouGov poll puts Reform on 25%. Labour, Tories, Greens and Lib Dems clustered behind at 18%, 17%, 15% and 14% respectively. In other words, instead of Labour and Tories winning the lion's share of votes, and way back in the Labour landslide of 1945, between them they took 97% of the vote. Votes are now spread, if not evenly, then more generously over five parties. That alone marks the demise of the two parties. But there's an added factor. We're moving to a multi-party system, but we still have a first-past-the-post voting system, which is really designed for two-party contests. Now, this is not an argument for proportional representation, which has a myriad of its own problems, but it cannot be denied that a multi-party system with first-past-the-post can result in something of what the Americans would call a crapshoot. Consider this. There was a time last year when Reform topped 30% in the polls. Every point above 30% makes it more likely Reform will be the largest party in the Commons, with perhaps even an overall majority. But Reform, though still in the lead, has fallen back since, as the latest polls confirm. Now imagine at a general election, Reform won 25% of the vote, as it is in the polls at the moment, and say Labour was on 20%. It's perfectly possible that Labour, given the vagaries of our voting system in a multi-party setting, would end up with more seats than Reform, perhaps a lot more. Now, for elections to have democratic legitimacy, there has to be at least a broad, if not exact, correlation between vote share and seats won. But in this case, there would not be, raising the spectre of a post-election political crisis and giving bond and currency markets further cause to wonder if Britain's fabled political stability was a thing of the past. One more thing. There's no question we've fallen out of love big time with Labour and the Tories. Tomorrow will be proof positive of that. But we haven't really fallen head over heels for the new insurgents either. Reform, as we've seen, has fallen back. And now that the Greens are being subject to proper scrutiny, revealing a disturbing number of nut jobs in their ranks, they too are in some trouble, as evidenced by the plummeting popularity in recent days of Green leader Zach Polanski. Now, Reform and the Greens will nevertheless be the big winners tomorrow, but even as Labour and the Tories struggle to remain relevant, the bloom is already off the insurgents, which suggests that come the general election, the vote will be shared every which way. Now, I shed no tears for the demise of Labour or the Tories, but I have yet to see much salvation in the Greens or Reform. The end of the old two-party system opens new possibilities, but it also creates new uncertainty. We might not regret the passing of the old, but as yet we have no idea of the shape of the new. We're entering a period of political disruption, perhaps even some chaos. It promises to be exciting, but it'll also be unnerving. You can understand why those who lend us billions, invest in our country, and hold our currency are feeling more than a tad nervous. This is The Times at One with Andrew Neil. Now, we'll return to what tomorrow's elections might mean for British politics in a moment, but let's first bring you up to date on what's a fast-moving picture in the Gulf and the Strait of Hormuz. And as always with Donald Trump, life is full of surprises. Less than 48 hours after he launched it, Project Freedom, which he said would free ships trapped in the Gulf by Iran's control of the Strait, well, it's been suspended. So the Strait, for now, remains closed. Why? Because Trump claims peace talks with Iran are making, quote, great progress. And he's on the brink of, quote, a complete and final agreement with Tehran. I guess we'll believe that when we see it. Now, what is clear, as I argued here yesterday, is that Trump is going out of his way to avoid escalating the situation. Even as the US Navy and America's Gulf allies came under fresh Iranian attacks, the Trump administration refused to deem Iran in breach of the ceasefire. US Secretary of State Marco Rubio even claims Operation Epic Fury, that's the name for the original US-Israeli attacks on Iran, quote, is over, which rather takes the pressure off the regime in Tehran to make concessions. No matter. For the White House, it's assuring us that it has a peace agreement in the making. It involves a moratorium on Iran enriching uranium, sanctions relief, the release of frozen Iranian funds, and easier transit, whatever that means, through the Strait of Hormuz. Sounds like a better deal for Iran, and a bit similar to the one that Barack Obama agreed in 2015, and which Trump ripped up when he became president first time round. But we'll see. The US expects Iran to respond in 48 hours. Meanwhile, back in the real world, Iran has created something called the Persian Gulf Strait Authority, the former

0: started again on Monday morning with this Project Freedom that wasn't going very well. But looking more closely at it today, it does look like there's a lot more substance to the progress that he's claiming this time. You're right to be sceptical. We won't know for certain until the document is signed, sealed and delivered. But there's been some very detailed briefing going on this morning on this potential one-page document that is being sent back and forth between both sides by Pakistan acting as mediators. It's got 14 points in it. The key points are that Iran will agree a moratorium of many years still to be finally agreed. America wants a 20-year moratorium on nuclear development. Iran says it's willing to give 5, and they seem to be settling at something like 12 years. That's the hotly debated point at the moment. And in return, America will begin to relieve sanctions on Iran. And apparently the moment this memo is published, which could be this week, at the end of the week, the war will be declared to be at an end, and then starting 30 days of talks on fleshing out the one page into a fuller document.
1: Well, if it involves a moratorium on Iran enriching uranium, put aside what happens to the existing enriched uranium, and if it involves the lifting of sanctions and perhaps even some cash for Iran, sounds to me like that's the deal Barack Obama did in 2015.
0: Well, we know that President Trump tore up that deal and has been emphasizing that part of it was America sending $1.7 billion in cash to Tehran, and that this is the main thing that he beats up Obama for doing. And so it suggests to me there won't be physical cash shipped to Iran as it was in a cargo plane by the Obama administration. However, the lifting of sanctions is probably worth a lot more. And so that means that they have to get an agreement on the on free navigation in the strait. So what we've seen with Iran declaring its control of the strait, that's something that it's going to be using in these talks to give up. It's something it's claimed in order to give up in these talks for the lifting of sanctions, I believe. And I think, as previous contributors have told you, there's a great imperative on both sides. I do think that the American blockade, the naval blockade, has been effective at putting the squeeze on the Iranian economy, and they're looking at, just in a few weeks down the road, an economic collapse. Whereas on the American side, Trump is deeply frustrated with not getting this thing wrapped up, especially as he wants to go to Beijing in a week's time and see President Xi and look him in the eye and say he's the strong guy. He's also the strong man who can wrap up these deals and sort the situation out. He's not being held hostage by Iran.
1: We all know that the Iranians are masters at stringing things out. Everybody who's dealt with them, William Hague in The Times this week has been writing about it. Barack Obama's explained it too. There must be a risk that there is a kind of what you might call a sort of generalized heads of agreement comes out sometime in the next week or so. And that, though, only forms the basis of much wider, longer talks that are going to go on. But it seems to me that Trump is so desperate to get out of this war now that he'll use that heads of agreement to begin the withdrawal. And whether that heads of agreement ever becomes a proper nailed down peace agreement, well, who knows? That's sometime in the future. It may happen, maybe not happen.
0: Well, Trump is going to have to prove his mettle as a great negotiator, but I think he's learning the hard way that he's not going to get everything he wants from Iran. I do think that lesson's been learned in the White House. There's going to have to be a lot of give and take in resolving the war situation. But we will see.

0: a rush to declare the war over, I think, probably by the weekend, all being well. The other problem that the White House has got is that there are factions competing with each other in Iran. There's a faction that has been maintaining negotiations, at least with Pakistan, throughout. Those are the pol more the, on the political side, the faces that we've become used to. And then there's the more shadowy figures in the IRGC, the military hardliners, who don't want to do a deal, really, at all with America, but at the moment seem to be going along with this plan. So there are lots of moving parts, and it won't only be due to Donald Trump's negotiating skill. It will be due to
1: No.
0: whether the factions in Iran can agree with each other.
1: Very briefly, final question, David. If the deal is along the lines that you say, and you've given us some fascinating detail, in a sentence, could you explain what will Trump's war have achieved?
0: Well, in his mind and in his rhetoric afterwards, it will be to liberate the world from the threat of nuclear destruction by Iran. And that's you're going to hear a lot about that in the coming days.
1: Though last June, he said he had obliterated Iran's nuclear capabilities.
0: Yes, but that won't stop him claiming that he's done it again, Andrew.
1: It sounds to me, David, you've got a busy week ahead of you. Fascinating developments, and I thank you for your time coming on this morning, because as I know, it's quite hard to grasp exactly what's happening. So you've given us a much clearer picture than we had before, David. David Charter there in Washington. Now, Britain goes to the polls tomorrow. What will it mean for Keir Starmer? And more important, the long-standing two-party system in England. We'll speak to a leading pollster. This is The Times at One with Andrew Neil.
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1: I began today's show by arguing that tomorrow's elections might not just mark the beginning of the end of Keir Starmer's premiership, but Labour-Tory dominance of England. In other words, the end of a century-old two-party system. But will it? Let's talk to Kieran Pedley, Research Director at Ipsos, pollsters, try to understand more about the tectonic plates shifting under our politics. Kieran Pedley, the two-party system almost came a cropper in the 1980s, when the Social Democratic Alliance almost broke through, but it didn't. Will it be different this time?
9: Well, good afternoon, Andrew. It certainly feels that way at the moment. We live in unprecedented times. The scale of public pessimism about the state of the nation are record-breaking with Ipsos. Economic optimism is at the lowest it's been for the half a century that Ipsos have been tracking that. Faith in politics is at the lowest ebb it's also been, and we've been tracking that since 1983. And what we see is a public that are looking for change. They thought they might have it in Labour in 2024, but now they're frustrated at the pace of that change, so they're searching for alternatives. And the big winners look like they're going to be Reform UK and the Greens tomorrow. And what we see in local elections is that those tend to form the power base, the activist base in different local councils that can springboard you onto gaining seats at Westminster general elections. And so that's what those parties will be looking towards.
1: So can we say, or would it be going too far, that we're now in the midst of a major structural change, that the Labour-Tory two-party system, already dead in Scotland, Wales and Northern Ireland, pretty much over in England too?
9: But it certainly feels like we're going through a major structural change. The question is the permanence of that change, as you sort of alluded to in your opening question. Yes. So Reform UK currently lead our national voting intention with 25% of the vote, which in of itself is not traditionally that impressive figure for an opposition party to be polling in the middle of a parliament. But they seem to have replaced the Conservative Party, at least for the time being, as the primary vehicle for centre-right politics in Britain, although the Conservatives are still on 19%. On the left, you see the Labour Party losing support hand over fist to the Greens. And we find that half of the public in London tell us they're considering voting Green at the local elections. And this would be very, very significant for Labour, because we tend to think of the Labour Party's base as working class northern towns. But in truth, the modern day base of the Labour Party tends to be in cities like London. So if they lose a large amount of their support in London to the Greens, that could be potentially, at least in the long term, existential for the party.
1: And even though Labour and the Tories do look like doing very badly tomorrow, particularly Labour, but both will do badly, the general election might not, we don't know, it might not be till 2029. I suppose you can't rule out the possibility that both what we used to call the major parties, they could pull it back in time for that.
9: Yes, there's two points I would make. Firstly, when you ask the public to make a binary choice between Labour led by Keir Starmer and Reform led by Nigel Farage, they actually prefer a Labour government by 40 points to 31. Now, of course, making voters choose in those binary terms is a completely different challenge, but there is some crumb of comfort for Labour there. What I would also say on Reform UK, their support has actually fallen in the past 6 months. Now, they're still going to do very well in these local elections because they didn't exist 4 years ago when most of those council seats were up. But what we've seen is their support fall from 33% in November to 25% in April, which seems to correspond with immigration falling as an issue. So this month is the first month in over a year where the economy rather than immigration is the number one issue on voters' minds. It's reasonable to suggest that if that was to continue and the economy and the cost of living as opposed to immigration were to continue to grow in relative importance, that maybe Reform's support would suffer accordingly. So as you say, 3 years to go potentially to a general election, who knows who the Prime Minister will be at that time? So certainly things can change. If there's one word we can use to describe British politics at the moment, it's volatile.
1: It certainly is. And you're right that at one stage it looked like not only had Reform passed the 30% mark, but it was adding a couple of points. You said got up to 33. Is it true to say that Labour, that Reform has to be over 30% to be the largest party and several points over 30% to get an overall majority? If it's somewhere in the 20s, it doesn't get either.
9: I think it's very, very difficult to be definitive about that, Andrew, simply because what matters is the relative position of each of the parties. I would suggest in their current position, Labour and the Conservatives, for example, but even the Greens, what you have in our system at the moment, or at least voting intention polling at the moment, is a bit of a mess under first past the post, to be quite honest. First past the post almost feels like it wasn't designed to have sort of five parties or so on 10% of the...
1: Well, it wasn't.
9: Yeah. Or more. And so, it is all relative. I think as long as Reform UK are 25% or above, they are likely to be the largest party at the next election and therefore to form a government of some kind. But it's a very, very fluid situation. What they're going to have to do, I think, is to expand their offer beyond immigration, I'm sure they would argue that they already have, but to have a more definitive offer on the economy and the cost of living. Because when you test the parties in terms of who is most trusted on the key issues, it probably won't surprise you or your listeners to learn that Reform UK tend to be most trusted on immigration. But the line does get a bit more blurred with Labour and the Conservatives on the economy and cost of living. So a definitive offer on those things, which also is seen as not at the expense of public spending on public services, that's going to be really important for Reform moving forward.
1: No, that's interesting. Now, if tomorrow proves fatal for Keir Starmer, we don't know yet. It's been fatal before and hasn't turned out that way. But if it is, what do the polls tell us of the potential successors? What do the polls say would be the successor most likely to be able to at least have a chance of turning Labour's fortunes round?
9: Sure. So, of course, the disclaimer we always have to do, being a boring academic type like myself, is say that just because someone's popular now doesn't mean that they would be popular in office. Mm-hmm. Things can change dramatically. Just look at Theresa May, for example. She started with incredible popularity ratings and then ended up losing her majority to Jeremy Corbyn's Labour Party, who saw that coming at the time. But if you look at the polling today, the standout Labour politician who is popular with the public now is Andy Burnham. We asked in April from a list of 13 different leading politicians, mostly Labour, but some opposition other parties too, how favourable or unfavourable the public were to them. Andy Burnham was the only politician with a net positive rating. That's primarily, you will not be surprised to learn, driven by a strong sense of popularity in Manchester and the North West generally, which is not the only important battleground in a general election, but certainly a significant one. So he is the standout Labour politician who has some degree of popularity with the public. Others, such as Angela Rayner, Wes Streeting, less so.
1: What about Angela? I want to come back to Burnham in a minute, in the final couple of minutes we have there. What about Angela Rayner and Ed Miliband? Do the polls suggest that switching to either of these two, would it make a difference, or would it just be as bad as sticking with Starmer?
9: Well, Angela Rayner's public favourability ratings, and again, to be boring and stress the obvious, we don't know how she would perform as Prime Minister. Things can change when you're in office. But her current public favourability ratings aren't that strong. 18% of the public are favourable towards Angela Rayner, 49% unfavourable. Now, that is stronger than Keir Starmer's ratings at the moment, but not by a lot. So what you see is that a minus 31 net rating is not typically the types of numbers you'd expect to be really strong going into office. Ed Miliband's are quite similar. I mean, Wes Streeting would be another candidate that is often talked up. His favourability rating, 17% of the public have a favourable rating towards him, so not that dissimilar, 39% unfavourable. So with Wes Streeting, slightly less divisive amongst the public, slightly less negative, but not particularly strong either.
1: I mean, just final point to you, isn't the risk, you know, okay, so Andy Burnham does better than the others, but isn't that partly of a function that he is not, as Mayor of Manchester, he's not subject to the kind of national scrutiny that national party leaders are subjected to? And that can change things hugely, quite quickly. We've seen what's happened to Zach Polensky, the Green leader, this week alone. Mr. Burnham may not stay top of the pops for very long if he becomes a national leader.
9: Oh, that's right, absolutely. And we see that, you know, different prime ministers, when they come into office, have honeymoon periods of varying degrees of strength. And ultimately, whether Andy Burnham was successful as prime minister, if he ever became so, would depend on his record in office, not his record or his public favourability ratings now. But I suppose it's better to be, you know, positive going in rather than negative.
1: I think, no, better to be popular than not popular if you want to be Prime Minister. Kieran Petty, thank you for that. You've got a busy day, busy 24 hours or 48 hours ahead of you. Here on Times Radio, coming up, while England elects local councils, Wales and Scotland will be electing their devolved parliaments. We're going to look at what to expect there. Let's get the headlines first with James Kitchen.
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11: Thank you, Andrew. Good afternoon. The White House is reportedly closing in on a deal with Iran over the country's nuclear program and reopening the Strait of Hormuz. Donald Trump has posted on Truth Social, warning the regime American bombing will start at a much higher level if no agreement is reached. Three suspected patients of the rat-borne disease Hunter virus have been evacuated from a cruise ship at the centre of an outbreak. The World Health Organization says they're being flown to the Netherlands for treatment, while the boat remains anchored off Cape Verde. The leader of the Conservatives has admitted the era of two-party politics is over. Voters in England go to the polls to elect 136 councils tomorrow, while in Wales and Scotland there are assembly and parliamentary ballots. Kemi Badenoch says despite pressure from Reform UK in the polls, she's not seeking any PACs.
12: I don't want to see coalitions with Reform at local councils because these are the people who we kicked out of the Conservative Party. Many of them are people who caused problems in our party and are the reason why we ended up losing.
11: The Green Party leader, Zach Polanski, has admitted he was never a spokesman for the British Red Cross. It comes after a Times investigation revealed he'd repeatedly made the false claim while seeking to become deputy leader. Scientists have developed an at-home test that could predict the risk of Alzheimer's. A new study says a finger prick blood test and online assessment could help spot those most at risk. For a news bulletin, when you want it, search for the Times Radio News Briefing on any podcast platform.
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13: The Boy Who Harnessed the Wind is a bold and uplifting new musical based on the incredible true story of 13-year-old William Kamkwamba, who dared to dream big against impossible odds. Don't miss the West End premiere, playing now at Soho Place for a strictly limited run until the 18th of July. Book now at sohoplace.org.
14: Mr. and Little Miss are back in Happy Meal, and they're off on a road trip. Your little one can go somewhere exciting with Little Miss Brave. Laugh all the way there with Mr. Tickle, or make up an adventure all of their own. On this road trip, anything's possible. Some fun, some food, it's all inside this Happy Meal. Until the 8th of June, from 11 a.m. Includes one pre-selected book or toy, while stocks last, subject to availability.
15: Wake up to Kate McCann and Stig Abel. 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
1: Nobody expects the SNP to lose power in Scotland tomorrow. The big question is whether it will win by enough to gain an overall majority, or score a convincing enough victory to use it as a fresh springboard to reissue its demands for another referendum on independence. Big change, however, is expected in Wales, whose devolved parliament Labour has controlled since it was established in 1999. That reign will almost certainly come to an end tomorrow. The Welsh Nationalists are likely to emerge as the biggest party, with Reform coming second, leaving Labour third, or even fourth, behind the Greens. Quite a falling off. Let's start north of the border, speak to Andy McIver, commentator for the Herald newspaper. Andy, the SNP's been in power since 2007, that's almost 20 years. Its record on housing, education, transport, poverty, infrastructure, drugs, it's pretty lackluster. So why is it still likely to win?
17: Well, yeah, and, you know, interestingly, of course, if you look at polling, it will tell you that only about one in four people in Scotland think the Scottish Government has actually done a good job with the SNP in government. But it is, as you say, despite the fact that it's maybe got a 25% approval rating, it's polling at 35 to 40% in the polls. And so that becomes the real question for all of us here as to why is this still happening? I think there's broadly two answers to that. I think one of the answers is that we have to overlay the independence question into all of this. And that is part of the reason why they are still winning, is that there are large, you know, it's a large section of the country that wants independence, and therefore it will vote for the SNP, even if it doesn't think they're doing a good job. The other side of that, of course, is that nobody else is ready to win. And none of the opposition parties are really making any kind of case to form an alternative government. They're making lots of cases as to why the SNP is a bad government, but they're very unpersuasive in terms of telling people why they would be why they would form a better government. And the population are appear to be voting with their pencils on that one, I'm afraid.
1: Yeah, no, these are two good points, Andy, that explain a lot of things. What result will the SNP be looking for to be able to claim that it has a mandate for a second referendum? How would it spin the result to be able to claim that?
17: Well, it depends if they want to change the goalposts. I mean, if you go back 6 months or so to when John Swinney created the current independence policy, which was very clearly that the SNP on its own would need a majority in the Scottish Parliament for a referendum to be viable and for them to ask for a referendum. He said that at a time, I think, where he didn't think that a majority was even remotely possible. It's only because of the rise of Reform in Scotland that has made a majority possible. And you see lots of the MRP polls in particular that have come out saying the SNP could win a majority. That is because of Reform eating the Tories and Labour's lunch in lots of marginal constituencies, allowing the SNP to come through and win even though their vote share is way down. So I think the concept of a majority has actually taken John Swinney and his team by surprise over the last few months. So I think the one answer to that is, look, if they don't move the goalposts, they won't claim this unless they get a majority themselves. But there's already pressure in their own party and from the Green Party to say, look, all we need here is a majority of pro-independence MSPs. And almost every poll would suggest that between the SNP and the Green Party, they will have that majority. And therefore, even if John Swinney doesn't make a big deal of it, lots of others in the independence movement will say that is a mandate for another referendum and this is what we now need.
1: I see. So we should look out for a majority in terms of MSPs in favour of independence, not a majority share of the vote.
17: Right. That's right. 65, between the SNP and the Greens, 65 seats. Plenty of people will, as we have at the moment. I mean, we have a majority right now in Scottish Parliament for independence, but that will be what a lot of people will hang their hat on at that point and say, look, this is actually all that's needed.
1: Of course, in a referendum, you need a majority share of the vote. There was a time, Andy, when Labour thought it might be quite the plucky challenger in these elections. Has Keir Starmer's unpopularity put the kibosh on that?
17: Oh, there's no question about that at all. You know, there's a reason why Anas Sarwar, the Scottish Labour leader, made his case a couple of months ago for Keir Starmer to resign. And it's because Keir Starmer's approval ratings in Scotland are so incredibly low. I mean, they are round about the same as Donald Trump's approval ratings in Scotland. So we're talking about a very unpopular... They are dismal. But this is something that has been happening to unionist parties in Scotland for a long time. Andrew, you'll remember Tavish Scott, the Lib Dem leader. He suffered hugely from the Lib Dems going into coalition government with the Tories. The Tories themselves have suffered hugely over many, many years because of their association with Westminster, and that is the same thing that is now happening to Labour. So this shouldn't be a surprise to them. It shouldn't be new. But the short answer is, of course, that is why this is happening. I think the other important answer as well, though, is that Scottish voters, they distinguish between a Westminster election and a Holyrood election. They voted in 2024 for Labour in order to get rid of the Tory party in government, but they execute a different school of thought for a Holyrood election. We saw this way back with Alex Salmond. You know, in 2010, at the general election, Gordon Brown won 41, I think, MPs, 41 seats in Scotland. Less than a year later, Alex Salmond delivered a majority for the SNP. So people vote differently in Holyrood elections than they do at Westminster. And at Holyrood, they generally vote for the party they think will stand up for Scotland. And very often that answer for them is the SNP.
1: And final question to you, Andy. Has Reform now replaced the Tories as the party of the right in Scotland? And is it likely that it's going to come second?
17: I think you have to say it is likely that they'll come second. And if they're not going to come second, it'll be Labour that does. It won't be the Tories. So it would be a huge shock if the Tories beat Reform. Reform will almost certainly beat the Tories. I think, yes, I think they have replaced the Tories or are actively replacing them as the party of the right. They may not have replaced them as the party of unionism. That's a slightly different question. But I think clearly, if you look at what Malcolm Offord, the Reform leader, says, he is espousing pretty clear centre-right economic ideology. So I think you would have to say that that is at least what is happening and may happen completely tomorrow at the election.
1: Andy McIver, live from Edinburgh, thanks for joining us. I hope we'll be back and talk to you next week when we can see the lie of the land. But for the moment, let's scoot now to Wales and Ruth Masalski, political editor of Wales Online. Ruth, is Labour really heading in Wales not just for defeat, but an absolute thrashing? I see that the Labour Welsh First Minister, that she might lose her seat.
18: Yeah, currently consistent polling now has shown that this is Plaid and Reforms to take and that Labour are going to have a really, really tough night. Tough day. I keep doing that. Labour have been in power here since 1999. It's all changed this time here in terms of the electoral system. So we've got an enlarged Senedd, we've got new constituencies, and we're going to a form of proportional representation. All of that is playing a part, but it is very similar to Scotland, things like Keir Starmer's unpopularity. It's also the unpopularity of the Welsh government. Eluned Morgan is standing in Ceredigion Penfro, which is Ceredigion and Pembrokeshire, and poll after poll now has put her as not getting enough votes to be re-elected when votes counted on Friday.
1: Wow. Plaid Cymru, the Welsh Nationalists, they're projected to emerge the winners in terms of being the largest party, I see. But Reform, it seems to be quite a strong second. Is that fair?
18: Yeah, various polls have had them at some points neck and neck. There's differences between the different pollsters, exactly what they're finding. But some polls have had Plaid sort of 3, 4, 5% ahead. Others have had them absolutely neck and neck. So that's one of the big stories of the night here, I think. You know, what Reform are actually going to come away with. How near the top they're going to be. I think it's interesting to talk about after Friday as well, though. It's not just a case of first and second parties. It's who they can do deals with. So Fríd Ap Iorwerth, who's
1: right.
18: the...
1: Well, let me come on to that. You let me come on to that because you raise an important point. Let me start with this question. Now, nobody, as I understand it, expects Plaid to get an overall majority. So would it govern either as a minority administration or would it form a coalition with Labour?
18: I should expect everyone's playing their cards a little bit close to their chest until we know. Fríd Ap Iorwerth has made no secret about the fact he would like to go for a minority administration. Clearly, that depends on where the other seats on the left block, on that progressive voting block, fall. So the Greens could get their first seats here this time, for example. They're a party that back independence, the only other party that back independence. Labour could get, according to polls, anything from sort of a handful of votes up to mid-teens. So that changes things. A bit of it fall depends on how exactly the other parties fall as well.
1: Now, obviously, Labour losing, as you say, it's been in charge of Wales since devolution. Parliament was set up in 1999. Indeed, it's run, it's been the party of Wales almost since democracy began. So it's a seismic event, what we're talking about. But either way, would anything in Wales really change very much? I mean, Welsh Labour is to the left of Westminster Labour. Plaid, I think, likes to think of itself as being to the left of Welsh Labour. So whatever happens, isn't it just more of the same?
18: I think that is fairly true. If you look at the two manifestos, there's not a huge amount between Plaid and Labour that they disagree on. Independence would be the biggest one. They have worked together a lot, either in formal coalitions or sort of informal. The most recent one was called a cooperation agreement, but it's also been sort of vote basis sharing. So they are, Plaid are promoting themselves as saying we're something different to Labour. It does keep being thrown back at them that, well, you're not really. And then there is that big question of if on Friday, when all the votes are counted, and those negotiations start at the weekend, and they do a deal with Labour, what does that say to all those voters who have put their, you know, X in a different box this time, saying that they want something different? And effectively, they're getting a very similar political party who may well be working with some of the same faces that we've seen all along.
1: Sounds very European to me, as of what happens in Holland and Denmark and places like that. Let me finish with this, Ruth. The Welsh result is likely to be Keir Starmer's worst nightmare on a night of nightmares. And I hear that the Labour First Minister is already preparing to blame him for defeat.
18: She has, throughout this, tried to carve out her position as Welsh Labour is different to UK Labour. So there are lots of things she disagrees on. She's asked him for money for various things or further devolution and hasn't got them. She says she's made it clear we're different entities. This is not a referendum on Keir Starmer's popularity that you're voting on this weekend. She has come out fighting at different points. She hasn't done it yet. And by all accounts, it may be too late for her seat personally. Whether she then chooses to do that afterwards, you'd wonder whether it's too little, too late. Anna Sauer did it much earlier. She said, I asked her about it the other week. She said she didn't plan on doing that. She thinks you've got to think through that sort of next step. What happens when you make a big call like that? She says she thought that through and it wasn't worth doing then. Whether she feels differently in the cold light of day on Saturday morning, who knows?
1: We shall see. It's certainly something we'll be looking out for. Ruth Masalski, thank you for joining us. Now, we can't cover the local elections tomorrow due to broadcasting rules. They're a bit out of date, these rules, but we stick to them, of course, naturally. We wouldn't breach them. But be sure to tune in to the Times at 1 local election special. That'll be at 1 o'clock on Friday from 1 p.m. to 4 p.m. I'll be back, and so will Joe Coburn, the old mate. You won't want to miss that. Election special results, Friday, 1 to 4. Now, you might have noticed the new advertising campaign for Times Radio. It's got the tagline, "It starts with listening." Well, here's a chance for you to get one of your friends to start listening to Times Radio. And you could each win a £100 John Lewis voucher into the bargain. All you need to do is go to thetimes.com/referafriend, nominate a friend, if you've got one, who you think would love listening to Times Radio and who wouldn't, and in a message to say why they enjoy the station. That'll be easy. And you'll each be in with a chance of winning a £100 John Lewis voucher. And in a cost of living crisis, who couldn't do with that? There'll be one pair of winners each week, and we're running this for 6 weeks only. You can hear who's won just after 9:30 every Friday morning on Breakfast with Rosie Wright and Callum McDonald. This is The Times at One with Andrew Neil after the break, as Donald Trump claims to be on the brink of, quote, a complete and final agreement with Iran. We ask, what's the view from Tehran?
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1: And this is The Times at One with Andrew Neil. All the talk out of the Trump administration for the past 18 hours or so has been about the chances of a peace deal with Iran. The Tehran regime Trump's war was meant to bring down now often sounds as if it's calling the shots. It even seems in less of a hurry for peace to break out than the Trump administration, which increasingly looks as if it wants to scuttle under cover of loudly declaring victory. So what is the balance of power, the moat, the strategy in Tehran? It's not always easy to tell. I'm joined now by Ali Ansari, Professor of Modern History, specializing in Iran at the University of St. Andrews. It's a fine university. I was once Lord Rector there, so what more can I say? Professor, the Iranian regime has taken quite a battering, but we also hear that it's more hardline than ever and that the IRGC generals, rather than the mullahs, are now the real folks in charge. Is any of that right?
22: I think it is right, but it's not really a consequence of the war per se. I mean, it's really a process that has preceded the war. And if you talk to many Iranians, the idea that the regime is more hardline, given what they experienced in January, would come as something of a surprise. I mean, they
1: massacred their people. Yep.
22: Yes, exactly. So, I mean, this idea that the war basically hardened the regime would be viewed with a degree of sort of ridicule, I think, by many Iranians who sort of see the regime has been pretty consistently hardline throughout and has got much, much worse. Obviously, the Revolutionary Guards are making the most out of the fact that they are in a sort of wartime situation and therefore they can maximize their own position. But there are two camps in Iran, as there are in many other places, really. One of the sort of pragmatists and the others are the revolutionary purists. And at the moment, it's not clear who's really calling the shots. I think the pragmatists are deeply worried about the state of the economy.
1: I mean, I'm often told that the Iranian regime has the pragmatists. That's usually the president, I'm told. And then there's the mullahs and the IRGC. These are the hardlines. Are these real distinctions Or are they in a way just put out to confuse and bamboozle us, and that they're actually, in the end, the hardliners calling the shots?
22: I mean, let me put it this way. They're all hardliners. I think there are some who see you know, their position as one of leverage in order to maximise the economic gains they can get from what's going on. And there are others, sort of hardliners, if I can put it that way, who see actually that the end game has to be a complete victory of sorts over the United States and the West. And so I very deliberately use the term pragmatists. I don't think one could consider any of them moderates, by the way. It's basically the pragmatist wing is represented by the Speaker of Parliament, Mohammad Bagher Ghalibaf, and he made some very interesting comments a couple of weeks ago in Iran, but was then slapped down quite heavily by some members of the IRGC when he said, you know, we've done very well in winning this battle, but we cannot win the war, and that what we must do is use the battle in a sense to allow us to leverage the best result we can get through negotiations. And I think in many ways, you know, he represents that pragmatic wing who understands that there are limitations to what Iran can achieve in the current setup.
1: Interesting you put it that way, because sometimes some in the Trump administration say to me, for them, they put it the other way around. We've won the battle, but we're not quite sure how to win the war. But I wanted to ask you this. Is the new Ayatollah the son of the old Ayatollah? It's good when republics create dynasties. Is he playing any role?
22: I mean, that's a really good question, because most of us don't really know. I've heard a variety of views as to whether he's compos mentis at all. I suspect he isn't really, that he's been badly injured in the attacks. But the hardline, you know, the sort of the IRGC elements are quite happy to keep him, you know, the fiction in a sense that he's still going strong to help them push their own narratives forward. But, you know, I'm very surprised insofar as I would have expected to have heard or seen something from him, even if it wasn't live. I mean, you know, I appreciate they want to keep him well protected, but at least you might have expected to have got, you know, some sort of even audio, shall we say, of him. We haven't had anything. So I'm increasingly of the view that he's not in a fit state to do much at all.
1: There was a time, I mean, only months ago, when you could conceive of the idea that a popular uprising might topple the regime. Now, the one earlier this year ended and was put down brutally, but it was pretty large, and it was countrywide, as I understand it.
22: Absolutely.
1: And you could have seen that in the fullness of time, something like that coming back. Is that now a more remote possibility?
22: I think in the current circumstances, yes. I think once you get a ceasefire developing and we go back to, and I put this in inverted commas, sort of peacetime conditions, but I think that's going to be quite difficult for Iran. I think once the dust settles and the economic damage to the country is seen and the economic consequences begin to fold out, there is a very distinct possibility that civil unrest will reemerge. It won't have really anything directly to do with, obviously, the Trump administration in this sense, but no doubt he will claim credit for it if it happens within the next 6 months. And certainly, if you look at the state of the economy and the fact that they're basically got a liquidity crisis, the banks can't issue cash, really, or very limited amounts of cash per day. Public officials, even the military, in actual fact, which is quite interesting, haven't been paid for 6 weeks. And they've been told that they probably won't get paid for another 2-3 weeks. Now, The Iranian regime is probably gambling on the fact that if they get some sort of ceasefire in place, they will get access in short order to some of the blocked assets that will allow them to pay people. But if this extends for much longer, it's a matter of some debate about who's going to blink first. I know we all assume that Trump will blink first, and some obviously we say that he's blinked already. But the fact is the consequences for Iran are quite grim. And, you know, Pezeshkian, the president, Ghalibaf himself and others have all said that this prolonged sort of shutdown of the economy can't really work. I mean, it's going to do them irrevocable damage. And I think the consequence of that will be civil unrest at some stage.
1: And the people must be hurting. I mean, it was bad enough before the war began, and it must be much worse. Shortages, massive inflation, and all the rest of it. I can see that. But what's coming out of Washington, and was coming out of Washington this morning, was an agreement that involved lifting sanctions, unlocking some of the funds that Iran thinks it's due. Unclear whether it would still be putting some tolls on the Strait of Hormuz and so on. I mean, that deal has the makings of a get-out-of-jail card for the Iranian regime.
22: It does. There are elements of it. I mean, again, I would be very, very cautious at the moment. I think, as you have been earlier, I've heard that there are several versions of this document circulating, and it may be a degree of the Pakistanis doing a little bit of freelancing in terms of, you know, trying to get an agreement in place. I think the matter of urgency is to get the straits open. I think the Chinese are behind this, and the Chinese are pushing very, very forcefully to get those open, which is why I think there's no mention of tolls, by the way. Clearly, Araghchi, the Iranian foreign minister, has gone to Beijing, and it'll be interesting to see, you know, what he comes back with. But I agree. If you look at the devil will be in the detail, of course, and the sort of sanctions relief that the Iranians are after will take a long time to actually bear fruit. I mean, these sanctions that are on are fairly sort of Byzantine in the way they've been constructed. And the notion that a one-page memorandum of understanding is going to basically provide the solution is fantasy, really. I mean, it's these sort of agreements will take a long time to sort of work out. And of course, there will be some people in Tehran calculating how much time do they really have. I mean, this is the question, because I think it will be more like months. And what Trump can say, of course, is if he walks away with the straits open and he says, fine, now we get into negotiations. In some ways, that helps him because he can get the straits open, he can get the oil flowing again, and then he gets into protracted negotiations, which aren't actually going to deliver much for Iran for many months down the line, by which time, you know, there will be problems in Iran itself, and the negotiating hand of Iran will become weaker as we move on. We have to see, as you quite rightly say, if you look at some of the comments and leaks coming out about what's being touted, they look on the face of it quite generous to Iran. But I think the practicalities will be much, much more difficult.
1: Well, we'll need to keep across this and see what happens and dig in between the rhetoric and the propaganda and what's actually happening. And we thank you for your help in that regard, Professor Ali Ansari from the University of St. Andrews. That's it for me today. I'll be back at 1 p.m. tomorrow. But next up on Times Radio, it's Jane Garvey and Fee Glover.

0: 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It starts with listening.
1: Thank you very much, Andrew. Good afternoon. It's 2 o'clock. You're listening to Jane and Fee on Times Radio.
2: And on the programme today, council tax is soaring, but where does that money actually go? We'll talk to the IFS about what local councils are spending our money on. Graduate jobs have reduced by a third, so we'll work out what that might mean for social mobility or the lack of it and the job market in general. With Sir Nigel Wilson, he used to be the boss of the Legal and General. We'll ask, does celebrity traitors on screen in the autumn have the best celebrity lineup of any reality show ever? That's when we discuss all things telly in the company of Scott Bryan a little bit later. And our big guest after 3:30 is Abigail Disney, the great niece of Walt, will tell us about the reality of being a Disney princess. And if you're a worker at Disney, that might include low pay and having to choose between medication and food.
1: And all of that will happen after the very latest news with James Kitchen.
3: Thank you, Fee. Good afternoon. Donald Trump has warned Iran that American bombing will restart if no peace agreement is reached. It comes as Washington is reportedly closing in on a deal with the regime over Tehran's nuclear program and reopening the Strait of Hormuz. Earlier, the US president paused Project Freedom to allow for negotiations towards a complete and final agreement. US assistant editor of The Times, David Charter, has been reading the one-page memorandum.
4: America wants a 20-year moratorium on nuclear development. Iran says it's willing to give 5, and they seem to be settling at something like 12 years. And in return, America will begin to relieve sanctions on Iran. And apparently the moment this memo is published, which could be this week, the war will be declared to be at an end.
3: The Iranian Foreign Ministry says it's reviewing the US proposal and will convey its views to Pakistani mediators. Growing optimism over US-Iran peace deal is driving oil prices down. Head of equity strategy at Seven Investment Management, Ben Kumar, has been following developments.
5: Oil price falling from about $108 a barrel for Brent crude to now somewhere, I mean, as of a couple of minutes ago, below $98 a barrel. So a 11% fall in the space of a couple of hours. You know, people seem pretty excited about it. FTSE 100 up about 2.5% on the back of that, similar across Europe.
3: The Spanish health minister says a 56-year-old British doctor evacuated from a virus-hit cruise ship is in a stable condition. The MV Hondius, which set sail from Argentina last month, is grappling with an outbreak of the rodent-spread hantavirus on board. The Canary Islands has refused permission for the ship to dock after the Spanish government had already given its approval. Cleo O'Flynn is a journalist based in Tenerife and told Times Radio the political row will backfire.
6: Interestingly enough, people I have been talking to this morning in the last hour are actually thinking that this political row is what is going to give the Canary Islands a bad name, not the fact that a boat with people who might be infected is going to be allowed to dock here. So the political row is taking over what was a humanitarian decision in the first place.
3: The Conservative leader, Kemi Badenoch, has admitted the era of Labour and Tory dominance of national politics is over. Her party is under pressure from rivals Reform UK ahead of council elections in England and parliamentary votes in Scotland and Wales. Meanwhile, Reform's leader Nigel Farage is insisting he doesn't need to refer himself to Parliament's standards watchdog over a £5 million gift from a backer.
7: Honestly, we've looked at this with lawyers and everything. There is no case to answer. Of course, the other parties are trying to make hay out of it, but there's no case to answer.
3: A former SNP council leader who preyed on young men and boys has been jailed for 18 months. 30-year-old Jordan Linden was convicted of 10 offences, including 5 sexual assaults, stalking and sexual communication, following a trial at Falkirk Sheriff Court in March. The offences took place over a 10-year period between 2011 and 2021. For a news bulletin when you want it, search for the Times Radio News Briefing on the Times Radio app.
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1: Well, a very good afternoon. I'm Fee Glover. Remind me, you are...
8: Jane Garvey. That's really rude. Nearly a decade of working together, and I get that.
1: It's not. It is 4 minutes past two. Nick says, I'm skiving off work. Let's do this. Absolutely, Nick. You're very, very welcome aboard this rattly old
8: we're not
1: ship.
8: Skiving off work, isn't it,
1: no,
8: Nick?
1: No, we're dedicated to the cause. You wouldn't catch us doing that.
8: Disgrace.
1: But we do love a little bit of a skiver listener, because I always think that they've got a certain amount of dedication to the cause if you're skiving off work and you've identified yourself and you're committed to this programme. So, Nick, high hopes for you this afternoon. If anybody else would like to be in touch with us, we're 0333 003 2353. We're going to start with looking at your council tax going up. What will you be getting for the increase, and how will that play in the elections tomorrow? Straight on to a completely different question. What's your favourite apple? Pippin? Golden Delicious? Maybe those huge, shiny, bright green ones that hotels put in bowls in their foyers, where the bowls are tastier than the apple. We're going to talk Bramley, though, and the original Bramley tree. Sir Nigel Wilson is on the programme today to talk about graduate jobs and social mobility. The work horizon is so hazy right now, isn't it? How do you navigate huge debt and AI encroached employment prospects if you're from a poorer background where you just can't take the chance that you end up with some initials after your name but a massive old student loan around your neck? We've also got TV with Scott. Is the Traitors lineup the most exciting celebrity soup ever put together? Who are you looking forward to seeing in the castle, Jane?
8: Gosh, I mean, it's a very, very good lineup, isn't it?
1: Yeah. Jerry Hall?
8: Well, I mean, Jerry Hall, I've interviewed her, and she's a very clever lady. So I think she'll play the long game. I would not put it past a Jerry Hall victory occurring.
1: James Blunt.
8: And he's a man who can laugh at himself.
1: He is a funny man.
8: Can you take self-deprecation too far?
1: I don't know. I'd like to see him try. Well, it is a brilliant lineup, though. Absolutely yeah. brilliant.
8: But
1: we've got quite a long time to wait.
8: Who's the other?
1: Michael Sheen.
8: Oh, yes.
1: Well, is in there as well.
8: I think he slightly divides the. He's a very proud Welshman. Very, very, very proud. I don't know how much that will play in his favour. Well, he'll be doing all right in Wales, would imagine.
1: He's in Scotland, isn't he?
8: He's in Scotland, yeah.
1: And Amal Rajan.
8: Yes. Well, he's so shy. I can't see that he'll make much of an impact.
1: They need people who can just sit in the background as well, don't they? Will any of us be flying away this summer? That is turning into a massive fear, isn't it? The jet fuel runs out, and that longed-for break on the Costa del Can't Wait, it simply becomes a mirage. So we're going to dedicate a decent amount of time to that conversation after 3 o'clock this afternoon. So many ramifications. Would you be able to get your money back? Is an airline then going to try and offer you an alternative way of getting to your destination? Can't we all simply insure ourselves against it? All of those questions we will try and answer. And after 3:30...
8: I was just about to say, actually, I'm just looking at some of the messages that went to Andrew during his programme about the local elections. We can't talk about the local elections tomorrow, but we can today. It's absolutely fine. So if you're not planning to vote, it'd be quite interesting to hear from you. I can't wait to vote. I always love it. Never miss the opportunity. And I'm all ready for tomorrow morning. Looking forward to it. I'll vote before I come into work. But I wonder, because turnout in local elections isn't usually very good at all. There's been so much talk around these elections. Do you think more people will vote tomorrow? Not everybody's got the opportunity, I should say.
1: Well, let's see.
8: Let us know if you're planning to vote tomorrow. There are a couple of messages here about intentions. Karen says, I can't believe any right-thinking person can vote Green. Terrible choices, but in this chaotic global state, don't make things worse. We need stability. That's Karen. Kat says, perhaps I'm deluded, but I think Kemi Badenoch and the Tories will do much better than all the media outlets are suggesting. Well, I don't know, and you don't know either, but that's your punt, Kat. 0333 003 2353. Let us know if you are intending to vote tomorrow and whether you actually feel that these local elections are of more significance than usual. But we are talking just in a couple of minutes about what local government spends our money on in the form of the council tax. After 3:30, our guest is the philanthropist Abigail Disney. She's from the Disney family. She is the great niece of Walt Disney. And she's a very, very, very wealthy woman who puts her money where her mouth is. She is left-leaning and has given away millions of dollars to all sorts of good causes in the States. And she's made a documentary about what it's like to work at Disney. And guess what, Fee? You'll be surprised to hear it's pretty tough on most of the workers. They don't earn very much at all. tough shifts as well. The boss of Disney at one point was earning $65 million a year, and some of the staff were getting by on about $11 an hour. So Abigail has, fallen out with some members of her family because of her outspoken views on economics and on the way of the capitalist workplace. And she also talks about what she calls deep unhappiness at the happiest place on earth. So basically just pointing out that some of those people who, I mean, I've been to Disneyland in Paris and in Florida, Disney World in Florida, and I suppose if I'm honest, I didn't take much notice of the people working there. I bought into the whole super duper aspect of it, and I shouldn't have done that. So Abigail Disney is an interesting contributor, and she's live after 3:30.
9: Pam is annoyed. Bramley is a cooking apple. Well, Pam, we do know that, but it still does have to taste of something. I wonder whether you'd like to share your thoughts on what it should taste like.
8: Bramley apples are very tart.
9: Very tart.
8: Tart, indeed.
9: Very tart. Yeah. And Jenny is skiving as well. Meant to be abstract screening for a PhD in data ethics. Just words to me, Jenny. To be fair, I've done 150 papers today and my head hurts. You are my aspirin. Well, we're absolutely here for you, Jenny. The most read stories on the Times website this afternoon. In at number three, Zach Polansky admits he was not spokesman for the British Red Cross. The Green Party leader says he used the wrong word while seeking to become the party's deputy following a Times investigation. The second most read story, German tourist wins payout after losing 6 a.m. race for Sun Lounger. A father spent 20 minutes a day trying to find a spot by the pool for his family because other hotel guests ignored rules on reserving sunbeds with towels. That's a man who speaks for all of us there. And the most read piece on the Times website, Iran-US war latest, White House close to agreement with Tehran. You can read all of those articles on thetimes.com. You need your digital subscription. 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
8: And we love the title of a PhD, don't we? So we really need to hear from Jenny. The title, please, of your PhD. We like our rarefied, educated audience to tell us exactly what they're studying. We do appreciate it. A quick message from Corbyn. It should be illegal not to vote. There should be an abstain option on the ballot for those who wish to express their apathy. Leslie says, my local council seems to spend all our money on solar panels, fences and drives or driveways for the houses they rent out. Right, OK. 0333 003 2353. Let us know if you're planning to vote.

0: So where does your money go? Here's David Phillips, head of devolved and local government finance at the Institute for Fiscal Studies. So, David, let's just keep it really simple. Council tax is spent on what?
1: Well, council tax is one of the main sources of council's funding now in England for their services other than schools. So when you look at services other than schools, council tax is about half of that revenue, with about a quarter coming from the government in the form of grant funding and about a quarter coming from business rates. So what's that being spent on? Well, the largest share is for social care services. So that's for older adults, for disabled adults, and to safeguard children that could be at risk. And then there are other services, obviously sort of things like, you know, bin collection and local roads, but then also public health, libraries and culture, local housing services, a range of things. But yes, the kind of biggest share nowadays actually is social care services. So whilst we're all paying towards council tax, I think the reason why it can seem that, you know, we're not getting all that much of our money is that the biggest areas of spending are not those universal services, but those services for those with very high needs. So older adults, disabled adults, and kids in need.
0: Okay. Well, I'm glad you made that clear. Now, Fee and I were talking about this a little bit earlier. I happen to live in an area, a council area, that is able to provide free home care with no financial assessment at all. That's Hammersmith and Fulham. Why is that area of London able to do this really vital service for nothing for those in need? Is it because we're some of us who live in bigger houses, because that's the way it's it works, are we coughing up more than in other parts of the country?
1: Well, no. In central London, traditionally, council tax has been below the national average, and that includes Hammersmith and Fulham, but particularly Westminster and Wandsworth. The reasons for this, you know, the fact you can have both lower than average council tax bills and, in some instances, higher than average quality and provision of services, has been that effectively the funding hadn't been updated for at least 13 years, in many cases, going back far beyond that. And as parts of London had sort of gentrified and they'd seen a sort of decline in the sort of share of low-income and older residents and an increase in the share of higher-income residents, the funding hadn't been updated to account for that. And one of the big changes going on at the moment, which could mean places like Hammersmith and Fulham lose out, but some other areas gain, is a redistribution of funding around the country to try to take account of more up-to-date needs. Now, of course, that's going to be a controversial issue, because when you redistribute funding, there's going to be winners, but there's also losers as well. And parts of inner London in particular, Hammersmith and Fulham, Westminster, Wandsworth, they could be seeing, you know, big cutbacks in their central government funding and potentially big council tax increases. But in 2027, after the election, they've been given permission to have unlimited council tax rises, but in April 2027 and April 2028, conveniently after these elections.
0: Right, okay. But I mean, we are edging towards really having a difficult conversation, aren't we, about full wholesale reform of council tax.
1: Well, obviously, yes, you know, council tax is now massively out of date. It's based on 1991 values. So, you know, the days of the Soviet Union. Now, I think people, when they kind of hear the idea of a kind of council tax revaluation, it kind of makes them scared. They say, well, actually, you know, values have gone up a lot over the last, you know, 35 years. Surely we're all going to pay a lot more council tax, even more than we're paying now. But that's not necessarily the case. Indeed, you know, Wales is currently going through a council tax revaluation due to take effect in 2028. And the idea there is that the sort of band thresholds, the value thresholds for different bands, be updated so that it's revenue neutral. It doesn't increase revenues, it doesn't decrease them. It just reflects the up-to-date situations for different households based on current relative values. Now, I think in England, that is even more out of date, but it's that thorny issue that I don't think any politician has really yet had the courage to grasp. Because again, just like redistributing council funding, it's going to create winners and losers. And in the case of council tax, that would be much more obvious. It could be you gaining and your neighbours sort of down the road or kind of in the neighbouring village losing. And I think that has kind of caused politicians to kind of tread very lightly here, even though it is now long, long overdue.
0: Right. What about different political parties and their varied attitudes towards council tax?
1: Well, yes, you know, I think kind of, you know, all parties will say that they want to kind of keep council tax down. We have seen kind of claims in recent weeks by different parties about, you know, who has been better at doing that

0: often slightly manipulating the statistics to kind of make it look like they've been doing the best job there. I think certainly in England, we've not really seen any party or any of the biggest parties saying that they would do a fundamental reform. I think the Greens are closest to saying that. They say they'd want to, you know, move towards a system of, you know, a land value tax. At least that's what they put forward in their Welsh manifesto. Mm. But unlike the parties in Wales, where Labour, Plaid Cymru have both, you know, put their sort of, you know, they've pushed forward a revaluation. In England, we've seen suggestions of a mansion tax by the current Labour government, which of course some of the other parties oppose, but no one really grasping that kind of, you know, the full reform of council tax. I think it's in that sort of bucket of, you know, too hot to handle at the moment.
1: Can I just finish your thought.
0: But I was going to say, I think kind of, you know, the issue is the longer and longer you leave it, the more out of date it becomes.
1: Yeah.
0: And will it be in 2091 still with council tax based on values in 1991? How do you even do that when, you know, the neighbourhoods could have changed so much, when, you know, how we live could have changed so much? So I think at some stage someone will have to grapple it. I had hoped that with a kind of government with such a big majority, they'd have the sort of political capital to do that. But I think, you know, that moment might have passed, unfortunately.
1: Yeah, I mean, it doesn't seem likely, does it? A brief message from Helen, who says, these are local elections, not national. Local councils, as you've already pointed out, David, have got to spend 90% of their money on mandatory statutory services like welfare, etc. Therefore, they can only spend approximately 10% of their budget on their own discretionary items, leisure centres, pools and libraries. Now, first of all, is that right?
0: It's not quite 90-10, but she's right that, you know, there is a large share of councils' budgets being spent on those statutory services. So social care services are together, once you exclude schools, about 55-60% of council spending. You've then got things like homelessness, public health, special educational needs, transport. You add all that up, you're probably getting to, you know, easily three quarters, probably 80%. So a very large share on these things, which, yes, they can kind of reform how they deliver them. And they can maybe kind of change a little bit around the eligibility criteria that you kind of mentioned there. You know, places like Hammersmith and Fulham being a bit more generous, other areas not quite so generous. But it does leave limited room for manoeuvre. And I think one of the kind of challenges that, you know, all councils are facing, and actually the government is facing, is it's not been the case that councils are struggling because their funding's been cut. Funding's actually up quite a lot above inflation over the last few years. It's just those pressures on those statutory services are up even more. So, you know, a rising number of children with learning disabilities, a rising number of younger adults actually with learning disabilities requiring care, and then things like homelessness and so on.
1: Right.
0: So there is really limited room for manoeuvre.
1: Just really, really briefly, and I know you're not here to give a political opinion, but could any party in any way in the current climate offer the prospect of reduced council tax?
0: Well, look, I think, you know, with that redistribution of funding I mentioned going on at the moment, there'll be some councils seeing cuts in their central government funding. That makes it even more likely they'd have to put up their own taxes to make up some of the loss of revenue. Other areas might see an increase in their central government funding, which makes it easier to hold down council tax. And just looking at kind of the pattern across the country where that's happening, one thing that's notable is that many of the reform councils are gaining from the redistribution of central government funding. Places like Lincolnshire, Kent, Nottinghamshire, they might find it a bit easier to hold down council tax. So one of the kind of questions people will have to ask when they do see local politicians making claims about holding down council tax, is that their tough choices, or is that because they've been lucky and benefited from extra central government funding?
1: Yeah.
0: And vice versa, if they're seeing the council tax got by more, is that because their politicians have failed them, or again, they're the ones losing out? That's really hard for people to kind of recognise. And I think that's one of the reasons why, you know, it's really important that kind of media look into this sort of issue.
1: Thank you, David. David Phillips, Head of Devolved and Local Government Finance at the IFS.
2: 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I'm sorry. It's 22 minutes past two.
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1: Now, I bet you've seen the new ad campaign for Times Radio. It's got the tagline, "It starts with listening." 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Everything you need to know, plus the full T's and C's, is online. Not only could you both win a voucher, but your friend will definitely thank you for letting them know.
2: Do you want to enter with me?
1: For letting Come them know on. About Times Radio.
2: Well done.
1: Can we enter together? Well, it's £100 voucher each, isn't it?
2: Is it?
1: Yes.
2: Well, I'm not splitting it with you.
1: Yeah, I didn't
2: sure.
1: think you would. Yeah, it's £100 each.
2: Let's
1: that
2: go.
1: That was a formal script, which Fee deliberately made me laugh at the end of that.
2: I
1: night.
2: Did.
1: I'm not going to forgive you.
2: I was not even looking at
1: what
2: you.
1: What a load of rubbish.
2: If you thought Nottingham was only famous for its lace and its legendary outlaws, you were wrong.
9: Do you like Bramley? Apples.
10: Yeah. Yeah.
9: Well, I got a number. How do you like them?
10: Bramley.
2: Southwell, a market town in Nottinghamshire, holds the original Bramley apple tree, but its future might be at risk. A young girl called Mary Ann Brailsford planted the seed of the variety's mother tree in her garden 220 years ago, but now the property is up for sale, putting its future at risk. Let's talk to Celia Stevens, the granddaughter of Mary Ann, and the artist Dan Llewellyn Hall, who's helping raise money to protect the tree. Celia, tell us a bit about how important the tree is to the town of Southwell. I mean, do pretty much everybody know something about the tree, and do they know where it is?
11: To a certain extent, but the garden's always been in private hands, so the public, by and large, haven't been in there very much.
2: And do people pay homage to the tree? I mean, does it appear on a nice, you know, local postcard? Is it celebrated very much in public?
11: In certain places. For instance, there is a cathedral in Southwell. There, they do have cards and wrapping paper with the Bramley apple on it. But it's not promoted as much as it should be, in my humble opinion. If it's promoted, things sell. And the future of an apple relies on being sold. And that implies to small places, supermarkets, it doesn't matter where, you have to promote a thing to sell it. But you also have, if you've got the history of the tree behind you and the long length of the life of the Bramley tree, then that does help.
2: So is the tree at risk because you don't know who might buy the land that it's on, or has the land already been bought and you know that the tree is at risk?
11: No, the university is selling it, and therefore it's basically on the market for sale, and who knows what happens when that sort of thing occurs. We want to try and buy it by raising funds so that it's preserved both for Southwell, Nottinghamshire, and actually the fruit industry throughout the country.
2: So how much land do you need to buy around it, and what else is on the land at the moment?
11: It's actually two small cottages, And the garden is actually very small. It's got a brick wall around it. It looks a little bit stark, really. It could do with better representation because of what it's done through the years. We owe that little tree and the people like Marianne when she planted the pip. What a miracle that she did that. Mr. Bramley looked after it. And then, of course, Henry spotted it in a basket years later. And, well, he actually saw its potential, promoted it and sold it.
2: And are you absolutely sure that this is the original mother tree? Has anyone else ever come forward and said, well, actually, I think I could make that claim about my Bramley apple tree?
11: Yeah, occasionally, but in actual fact, I know the family. I've met various members of the Brailsford family. I haven't met quite so many of the Matthews family, but certainly I've got a little carved apple, for instance, out of apple wood that was given to me by the great-granddaughter of the young lady that planted the tree.
2: Right. OK, well, that's a fantastic piece of provenance. Let's talk to Dan Llewellyn Hall, who is part of the campaign to raise money. Hello, Dan. How are you going to go about raising the money and how much do you need?
10: Well, we've hastily put together a crowdfunding campaign, which we've put a figure at, 250,000. That really ensures that our clout provides the purchase capital for the land and the cottages, or certainly to contribute the main part of it. And the rest will be topped up by a local business who will supervise the accommodation, provide the open access and security that we need to ensure the tree's safety.
2: So that's such a key thing, actually, isn't it, to make sure that the tree is lovingly cared for. Are you suggesting then that the cottages would be bought and maybe run as accommodation to be rented out? How would you make sure that people, you know, respected the tree enough in that case?
10: Well, as Celia's just alluded to there, we don't really have adequate promotion of the tree. And what we'd like to do is take this opportunity to create a museum heritage centre on the ground floor. Full access to the site, and then to enable adequate security, but access, principally access. We want public access to this tree, and it needs to be in public access, so we can develop a board of trustees from all different walks of life who give it the adequate protection and promotion, of course.
2: How many Bramley apples can you get off the tree when an apple harvest comes along?
10: Well, I mean, I think, you know, it'll be really abundant. But, I mean, this one is still cropping. It's still delivering apples every year. I was just speaking to the gardener only a matter of days ago. There's a blossom on there. And he told me himself about the loveliness of the fruit itself. It's still fruiting, and it's still got new sprouts. And despite being condemned as dead, almost dead, 10 years ago, there it is. It's still chugging away. And, we have to give it the dignified ending, however long and protracted that might be. We've got to save this tree for the nation, and here's the only chance we're going to get.
2: Absolutely. Well, you could really do something with the fruit as well, couldn't you? Perhaps you need an ostracised member of the royal family to start a conserve factory nearby and pop the Bramleys into that. If people do, if this is touching at the heartstrings of people listening, Dan, what do they do? Where do they go?
10: Okay, you simply just go to Save the Bramley Apple Tree for the Nation. It's a crowdfunding campaign. We, after the first day, we're at about touching 7,000. So whatever we raise, if we don't achieve the target, or target sufficient to contribute to this purchase, the money will be refunded. But we believe that there is sufficient heart in the country. We're saving this as a community. We don't want any bureaucratic organisation. We want a group of caring individuals, the family, people like Celia, other people connected to it, as close as possible, give this tree adequate promotion and the best chance it's got.
2: Well, it's very good to talk to you both. Thank you very much indeed. That's Dan Llewellyn Hall, who's helping to raise money to protect this glorious tree. And we were also talking to Celia Stevens, the granddaughter of Mary Ann Brailsford. Now, Times Radio listeners, you're a classy bunch. You're a generous bunch. I think you are a nature-respecting bunch as well. So if you've got any spare pennies, you want to pop them along and save that tree,
1: yeah,
2: please do.
1: That would be good, wouldn't it? Next on Times Radio, a third of graduate jobs have vanished. So is the dream of social mobility dead? We'll talk about that after the headlines. In the newsroom, James Kitchen.
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13: Thank you, Jane. Good afternoon. Donald Trump has warned Iran that American bombing will restart if no peace agreement is reached. It comes as Washington is reportedly closing in on a deal with the regime over Tehran's nuclear program and reopening the Strait of Hormuz. Three patients, including a British national, have been evacuated from a cruise ship at the centre of a deadly hantavirus outbreak, with eight cases now either suspected or confirmed. The ship's anchored off the Canary Islands, but its president's resisting a Spanish plan to let the MV Hondius dock there. The leader of the Conservatives has admitted the era of two-party politics is over. Voters in England go to the polls to elect 136 councils tomorrow, while in Wales and Scotland there are assembly and parliamentary ballots. Kemi Badenoch says despite pressure from Reform UK in the polls, she's not seeking any pacts.
14: I don't want to see coalitions with Reform at local councils, because these are the people who we kicked out of the Conservative Party. Many of them are people who caused problems in our party and are the reason why we ended up losing.
13: A former SNP council leader's been jailed for 18 months for a string of sex offences. Jordan Linden, who resigned as the leader of North Lanarkshire Council in 2022, was convicted of five sexual assaults against young men. Scientists have developed an at-home test that could predict the risk of Alzheimer's. A new study says a finger prick blood test and online assessment could help spot those most at risk. For a news bulletin, when you want it, search for the Times Radio News Briefing on any podcast platform.
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1: Our guest after 3:30 is the philanthropist Abigail Disney, and this has inspired the following WhatsApp message from someone who has been to a Disney experience. We took our three young kids to Euro Disney, and you'll be shocked to hear the French were working to rule over a disagreement about communal pants. Staff are required to wear official Disney pants in case somebody gets a glimpse of Mickey's undercroft. So everything they wear has to go to a central boil, and you've just got to wear what you're given back. So unsurprisingly, the French workforce at Euro Disney didn't really want this and went on industrial action. Anyway, that's not really the story. Our contributor says, when my two lads, 12 and 10, came back from their trip round the park, they were a bit green around the gills, and it turned out they'd all been on the adult rides because the staff, to quote my children, simply didn't care. I thought this was marvellous. The good lady wife, not so much. That's from Josh.
2: Right. There's a lot to digest in that message, there isn't there? I'm not sure we want to digest it for too long. No. Incoming from Jenny, the working title of her PhD. Jenny is one of our Skyvers joining us this afternoon. The five domains of feasibility and acceptability of linking adolescent education and health data. Very best of luck, Jenny.
1: Yes, do tell us more about it. Right, John Pienaar, what news of your programme between 4 o'clock and seven?
18: So lots to talk about. When we woke up this morning, it looked as if the Iran war, the Middle East crisis, was settled, if anything, deep into a deadlock. We had President Trump saying that he had paused the Operation Freedom, which was about opening up the Strait of Hormuz.
1: It didn't go on very long, that operation.
18: No, but a day. And leave aside the fact that it never really existed. And it was supposed to be making room for talks that were never actually happening. But it looked to every purpose as if we were stuck in the same deadlock. And then a couple of hours ago, well, there's another one of these stories. This one is from the news agency Axios, which says there's a deal on the table. And the White House are getting more confident of it coming through. So, you know, you don't bet the farm on these things now, do you? But I'm going to be looking at it and talking to people there in Washington and here with Tim Marshall, our Middle East expert. It's the eve of polling in these big elections. Bridget Phillips and the Education Secretary is joining me. I just wonder how she's bearing up. It can't be easy to be a member of the government at this time, can it? And a story which sort of grabbed our imagination. Apparently, this is not sci-fi. It is possible now for an AI program to be not just the tool of in the hands of whoever's using it, but it could be the boss. Apparently, there are examples of AI hiring people to do what the AI is doing. And they don't even know they're being hired by AI. So the AI is becoming, in some ways, the master and not just the servant. It's where we all sort of believe we might be heading. And you can be excited or it can scare the wits out of you, depending on your point of view.
2: John, are you real? Just reassure us of that.
18: But I'll say yes, but you don't know that's true,
1: no,
18: do you?
1: No, we don't. No. And I've always had my suspicions about you. I've known you for years, but I've never been entirely certain.
18: Well, I don't believe you because you're just an illusion.
1: Well, John Pienaar claims to be with you on Times Radio between 4 and 7 this afternoon. Now, getting your first job was never all that easy, and it's becoming increasingly difficult as economic uncertainty and the rise of AI really do reshape the jobs market. Graduate opportunities have fallen by more than a third over the past 12 months. This is according to one of the leading jobs platforms. So what does this mean for young people and for social mobility and indeed for the wider economy? So our guest is Sir Nigel Wilson, Chair of Cambridge Innovation Capital and the former Chief Exec of Legal & General. And Nigel, you were there for quite some time, weren't you?
19: Yes, I was there.
1: Well, that sounds like an accusation. I do apologise.
19: No, we won many awards for, you know, the best company in Britain. So it was
1: during
19: a good
1: tenure.
19: Yeah, it was very exciting to be there. I'm very empathetic for the graduates at the moment because certainly my generation is the selfish generation. We're the generation who got free education at university, we got very cheap housing, and we got DB pension schemes.
1: Just identify your age so that people who are...
19: 69. Yeah.
1: We are, of course, available on YouTube now, Times Radio. Just go live Times Radio on YouTube and you can see the programme as well. But so you're 69 and you own your baby boomer status. You've had it easy.
19: We've had it easy. We've had it easy, particularly in comparison, because everybody who graduated in those days was pretty much guaranteed a job, a cheap house and a DB pension. That isn't the case for any of them. We pulled up the drawbridge on all those things for young people. And it's now time to give back, because actually there's a fundamental structural change going on in the job market and also in education. And we need to change what we've been doing. And I think that's the right thing to do because, you know, jobs have been diminishing over time. Now they're accelerating. Therefore, the universities themselves got to transform themselves, and the 3-year degree, you know, which is sometimes very low amount of teaching and doesn't guarantee a job, is, and you take on a huge amount of debt, isn't really an attractive proposition anymore. And that's a good thing, because actually we want to radically change the economy on a go-forward basis so that we can get growth once again in the economy.
1: I'm really keen to get your ideas. I mean, it's just worth saying that back when you went to university, and in fact I went to university in between 82 and 85, not that many people did go to university.
19: That's true.
1: And now, do you think too many people?
19: Many people went to university. I mean, very much the Labour Party policy was education, education, education. But there's lots of different types of education. But the dominant theme became university education, when really a lot of people just should be apprentices to start with. And the job market's changed so much. You have to teach entrepreneurialism at university right now, because a lot of people are not going to work in the jobs of the past, and it's the jobs of the future. And the young people themselves should be self-determining their success by actually becoming entrepreneurs themselves. But we need universities to teach people how to get started and how to start their own businesses.
1: Right, but the people who are on the whole teach at university are not entrepreneurs, are they? So you'll need to recruit a special brand of workforce to do precisely that.
19: Yeah, I think there's a lot of people who can teach entrepreneurialism, and they don't need to be full-time at the university, but can inspire people to, you know, have ambition to drive growth in it. Because a lot of people are going to have to do that anyway. And we have in the UK brilliant schemes for funding startups, the SEIS, the EIS and the VCT schemes. And people should learn about those. And families should learn about it so that the parents of these people can actually invest money in those schemes, which will help create more jobs for young people. And those people, if they do go to university, could do 2-year degrees instead of 3-year degrees. We all know that at least a year of our undergraduate was wasted. Mm. And if you did two 40-week years, that would result in much lower costs and much more efficient and much more tight relationship with the job market.
1: So, if it was Nigel Wilson's Britain, you would completely abandon the 3-year arts degrees, social sciences, just forget them?
19: No, not abandon them, but...
1: No, and replace them with 2-year.
19: 2-year ones, yeah, yeah. Absolutely. So that people can have the flexibility to learn more things about how to get a job, whereas actually you were taught to teach at university, really, was the core competency they were getting from going there. And we have to make all these things much more vocational, much more focused on the jobs of the future.
2: I think your point about educating the parents is really, really important. Where should parents go? And why doesn't the government have some kind of a portal for exactly this kind of information?
19: Yeah, I don't think the government should be responsible for everything. I mean, we have become so you know, the universities themselves need to become much more attractive going forward, because I think a lot of people are not going to go to university. They're going to make this decision that actually I don't want to have 50, 60, 70,000 pounds debt. I think a lot of firms will start taking people on as apprenticeships. I'm sure you're doing a few of those here. Most firms are beginning to do that and are finding it pretty rewarding. And the students who are coming here are actually finding it rewarding too. I think parents themselves, I was saying at a collective level, there's a lot of savings in Britain. We're a savings nation, not an investing nation. We want people to become investing. And I want the parents of today to invest in the future of their children, yeah, of tomorrow.
2: But also parental influence is a massive, massive influence on young people. You know, you can be taught something at school, rebel against it. You can witness something within your peer group and not be particularly informed about it. Parental influence, if you've got parents going, university's the dream, which to many parents it was. And actually, we don't do very much to challenge that or to tackle that. We don't like, as an older generation, to say what you're saying, which is we've had the best of life,
19: yeah,
2: and now we've made it a bit wrong for you. Not very many people talk the way that you're talking.
19: But that's an honest assessment, if we're honest about it. We've had it so good, and we've denied lots of the young people from having those things. Therefore, we need a strategy for education, a strategy for housing, and a strategy for pensions, which has a conscious towards by young people, because we've had a conscious bias towards stopping building housing, making university expensive, and giving them less good pension schemes than we've had. And we have a responsibility to teach them in such a manner that they do get a job, like all of our peer group did.
1: Bob has WhatsApp to say, we need to get Gen X, Millennials and Gen Z out to vote, so that baby boomers don't have such a disproportionate influence on politics. I mean, that's true, isn't it? Everything you're saying comes from your acknowledged baby boomer background. But as Phoebe was saying, you're a bit of an outlier. Not many people speak the way you do.
19: I do. I've got enlightened self-interest. I must push my hand up because I've got five beautiful daughters. And
1: right.
19: But they all did relevant degrees and got jobs very, very easily. And the thing is, too many people have this view, go to university, that's job done, whereas actually it no longer is, and that's why we need to have radical change. And when you get Bridget Phillips in here today, you should ask her about all of this, because you know we the education system has to play a different role going forward, and we need much more radical and bold policies from the government. They've started a little bit on pensions, because we want pensions to invest in things that are going to grow, where young people will get jobs. And that's a critical part of what we're doing, because technology's now changed so much. In the early 2000s, America raced ahead, created all these incredible tech businesses, and we bumbled along. Mm. We don't want to bumble along in the new technology revolution. We want to grow, and education and educating our young people is critical to the success of that.
1: Just let me bring in a few more listeners. David says, forget university. What this country needs are electricians, plumbers and builders, more apprenticeships. I don't think you disagree with that.
19: I 100% agree with that. And, you know, who gets paid the most in London at the moment is, you know, plumbers and electricians, and these are great jobs to have, and very, very relevant jobs to have.
1: Yeah.
19: And we'd like to see more of them. You know, we'd like to see a lot more affordable housing built for young people.
1: Okay.
19: And we're not doing that at the moment.
1: I just want to mention Robert's message, because he says we never mention it, so I'm mentioning it, Robert. We also need to train and educate young people to become professional soldiers, sailors and airmen. to produce military effects, and yet you never mentioned that. Well, I've just mentioned it. I don't think you disagree with that either.
19: I don't disagree with that either.
1: No. Okay, but what about AI? I mean, John was talking about it. He's going to be discussing it in his programme. I think Fee and I have both got children sort of in either at uni or just beyond that. It's really tough to get a job at the moment, and they are so discombobulated by the notion that their carefully written cover letter and their CV are just going to be looked at by some bot.
19: Yes, that's exactly what happens. Thousands and thousands can be processed in seconds, and that's it's not really artificial intelligence. It's just a brand we call AI. It's actually real intelligence now, and that's the, you know, when I went to MIT, when I went there, we had a course called machine learning, except the machines didn't learn then. Now the machines learn, and they learn incredibly quickly. And this is a very profound change to the whole economy. And we haven't geared up the education system to align with that. So can we do that? Yes, it's a choice. We can self-determine the success of the UK by making that choice. We are very unusual. We've got loads of surplus capital in the UK. But that capital is in savings products, not in investment products. And we have to tell the parents and explain to the parents why it's good to invest in investment products. But that,
1: so
19: because
1: you,
19: it'll
1: you,
19: help.
1: Do you
19: help.
1: Literally mean shoving whatever money you've been able to put in a cash ISA straight into a stock and shares? Also?
19: Yes. I mean, that, at the simplest level, that's what it's about. But actually, once it's tailored for young people, it's a lot more startup capital in the UK, because actually pumping up the value of some of the existing shares has got some as a wealth effect, which again is in the interest of older people. But actually, you want a startup effect. We want thousands and thousands of new startups. We want thousands and thousands of new affordable housing. Not all necessarily to buy. That I think young people are much less interested than our generation in buying a house. But so they've got cheap rent, so they can actually live wherever they want to live across the UK and feel comfortable about that.
1: Really interesting to talk to you. Thank you very much indeed. That is Sir Nigel Wilson, Chair of Cambridge Innovation Capital. He used to be the boss at Legal & General.
2: We're going to talk television in a couple of moments' time. Were you invited to be in the Celebrity Traitor's Castle?
1: I'm not prepared to discuss it with you because I think there might be an element of jealousy there. I turned it down.
2: Right. We will talk to Scott Bryan about that and also about The Pit and The Unchosen. You're with Times Radio. It's Jane and Fee, and it's 10 minutes to 3.
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2: Fringe Me Up, Baby. The lineup for the second series of Celebrity Traitors has been announced. Scott Bryan can tell us more. Hang on. Brilliant. Hello, Scott. How are you?
25: I'm doing very well. All the more better to be seeing you.
2: Yes. Well, we feel the same way. Run us through the names of the still to come Celebrity Traitors season 2.
25: So they have all entered the castle. The actual gameplay is actually happening at the moment, and the series will be out in, I reckon, around October. I would say we're on the same level as Celebrity as the first series in terms of household recognition, which is quite an achievement. You've got Richard E. Grant. You've got Professor Hannah Fry. You've got Miranda Hart, Michael Sheen, Joe Lycett, James Acaster, Bella Ramsey, Amal Rajan, Joanne McNally. I'm quite excited by Joey Hall. I think it's a bit left field. Also Sebastian Croft, Sharon Rooney, Maya Halla, who's in Industry, King Kenny, Maya Jama, James Blunt.
2: Yeah, it's
25: all
2: good.
25: There. It's all there, isn't it? It's not bad.
2: It's fantastic. My money on the traitors who will be chosen, for what it's worth, Amal Rajan, Jerry Hall, James Blunt. What do you reckon?
25: I would reckon so as well. I think you would need to have a wild card of somebody who you wouldn't expect.
2: Can
25: to
2: I
25: be
2: just ask who,
25: under that pressure.
2: Yeah, who is King Kenny?
1: I thought it was Kenny Dalglish initially. I thought, God, that's a good booking.
25: But I now feel like I'm in a pub quiz and I'm having to. Content creator. And may I say that you have to have a make sure you've got a split, because these people probably got about 10 million followers and will be most likely murdered first.
2: Yeah, no, absolutely. and it's always a pleasure to see the young ones, young successful. Successful ones out on the television. Why do we have to wait so long? October seems a million miles away, Scott.
25: I actually disagree. I actually think it's quite a tight turnaround. Normally, for reality formats, it can be up to a year from when they're filming to when it's actually on air. I think they have a really tight editorial turnaround, along with making the forthcoming series of the non-celebrity version as well. So I think the expectation is obviously to get it turned round, and it'll be probably, I would say, matching the figures that we had for last year. I mean, this was, by all margins, the most popular show of all of last year. More than 15 million people tuned into that finale, and that includes many of those people were watching live. And yeah, that's figures that we just don't see in any other TV programme, but quite a considerable margin.
2: That's
25: quite something.
2: Incredible. They don't all get paid the same flat fee, do they?
25: Reportedly, they do.
2: Really?
25: But there are some reports to say actually they don't. I think, I forgot who it was, but I think somebody said last year actually the whole idea that they were paid the same is hogwash. But I would also say that they aren't getting paid massively amount of, you know, in the same way that, like, the league. So let's say if you appeared on I'm a Celebrity. And I think it's purely because, I mean, feels very odd to say this. This is the show that celebrities want to participate in.
2: Yes.
25: Okay. Versus a lot of the times they don't, but then the money comes. So, you know, I think that's why it's less of a bargaining chip here. They actually want to be part of the cultural zeitgeist.
2: Yeah. Just a quick message from Neil, who says, Traitors missing a sports person this year. It seems a real shame after last year. Joe Marler was a big hit, wasn't he?
25: Of course, yeah.
2: It does seem a bit odd to me, but maybe they tried a few people and just didn't get anywhere. You never know. I'm very late to the party, as I often am, but I'm absolutely loving The Pit on HBO Max. Have you seen this?
25: Yeah.
2: Do you share my enthusiasm? I am literally, I don't really want to be here. I just want to be back in that hospital because I need to find out what's been going on. And is it the best medical drama ever made, or am I completely deluded because I really like Noah Wyle?
25: I would say it's definitely the best drama, medical drama this decade so far. And I think it's one of the best ones we've seen for a while, because a lot of the time medical dramas are quite aspirational and quite far removed from the everyday. I mean, even shows that are very popular like Grey's Anatomy increasingly would use quite high stakes scenarios. And you think to yourself, when you see somebody at the end of their shift, wow, you've been through a lot. Why are you still in this profession? I think with The Pit, I mean, partially it is because I think the real-time element is a bit like Jack Bauer's 24, but with surgical pins. And I think a lot of the reason why it works is because it feels very real. Like, they don't try to water down the medical terms. There's an endless array of people with all of their different problems. I think it's very much a show that taps into a lot of social issues, and how people end up in hospital in the first place, which I think is rather fascinating. But I think it's also the fact that it's it's quite highbrow in a way that a lot of medical dramas tend to be a bit kind of shock and awe. And this doesn't really feel in the same way. I think it's just very well written with lots of great characters in it who you really end up rooting for.
1: Yeah, I mean, that's right. I mean, people are unfolding because there are 15 episodes in each season, aren't there? And each season is just about one day in that A&E. It's just remarkable.
25: It is.
1: Yeah.
25: It is. And I think also the fact that it doesn't try to sugarcoat it, it doesn't try to make it look aspirational. A lot of the time in the hospital, people are very frustrated. They've been waiting for hours to be seen in the first place. And not to, of course, mention the bill that they will likely receive afterwards after going through all of this treatment. So I think it's the rawness, it's the grittiness that people appeal. But I would also hand on heart say I'm totally squeamish. The amount of times I've had to look away from this show because somebody's even like, it's one of those things where I think to myself, I chose the right field to do my job in rather than actually being in anything to do with medicine and blood. There was once when an ex of mine, and this is not because of the incident, he injured his finger and I had to go to A&E with him, and I was told by the nurse to stand in the hallway because I was having more of a reaction to being stitched up than he was. So, you know.
1: Yeah, okay. It does rather suggest that our gain is not necessarily the medical community's loss, Scott, but you're definitely in the right place. Just a quick mention for a show that I think has done really well on Netflix, The Unchosen, which I was quite looking forward to. It's about a British cult and it's got Siobhan Finnan, who I always love, Christopher Eccleston, great actor. But you know what? I just could not get into this. I thought it looked a bit cheap somehow.
25: It does look cheap. I mean, it does look great. The cinematography is fantastic. And I think the issue that it taps into cults within the UK.
1: Yeah, that's interesting too, potentially.
25: 100%. And it's done on a lot of research in terms of people who have been in cults were contacted and are there as consultants to help form the show. And there's quite a worrying statistic when it says more than 2,000 cults operate within the UK. But a lot of that is maybe extended families that operate like them, particularly since COVID. So all of the Bare Bones, I think, is therefore a fascinating series. But essentially, it looks at the ongoing frisson between a cult member and somebody who's escaped from prison. And I just wasn't that taken by that story, I'm afraid. It has all the ingredients, but it doesn't really take off for me.
1: Right, OK. Although the escaped prisoner is a brilliant actor, Far Free, that's his name, isn't it?
25: It is, yeah. He's also in another sort of BBC drama about adoption. I've forgotten it for the life of me, but yeah, he was very good in that as well.
1: Yeah, he was. He was excellent in that. Always good to talk to you, Scott. Thank you very much indeed. If you had to guess the winner of Traitors, who am I going to go for? I think King Kenny. Yes, I don't think he's going to go soon. I think he's going to triumph. What do you say?
25: I'm panicking. Joe Lycett, sure.
1: All right, OK. I think Joe Lycett probably realistically stands more chance than King Kenny.
0: 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It starts with listening.
1: Good afternoon. It's 3 o'clock. You're listening to Jane Garvey and Fee Glover on Times Radio. And in the next hour, will your flight over the summer be cancelled? And what do you do if it is cancelled? And our guest after 3:30 is the philanthropist Abigail Disney. She is Walt Disney's grandniece, but she's got some difficult things to say about what it's actually like to work in the Disney parks and much more besides. Here's the news at 3, James Kitchen.
3: Thank you, Jane. Good afternoon. Donald Trump has warned Iran that American bombing will restart if no peace agreement is reached. It comes as Washington is reportedly closing in on a deal with the regime over Tehran's nuclear program and reopening the Strait of Hormuz. Earlier, the US president paused Project Freedom to allow for negotiations towards a complete and final agreement. Ali Ansari is a professor of Iranian history at St. Andrews University.
4: If this extends for much longer, it's a matter of some debate about who's going to blink first. I know we all assume that Trump will blink first, and some obviously we say that he's blinked already. But the fact is the consequences for Iran are quite grim. And, you know, Pezeshkian, the president, Khalibaf himself and others have all said that this prolonged sort of shutdown of the economy can't really work. I mean, it's going to do them irrevocable damage. And I think the consequence of that will be civil unrest at some stage.
3: The Iranian Foreign Ministry says it's reviewing the US proposal and will convey its views to Pakistani mediators. Meanwhile, airlines have cancelled more than 13,000 flights this month as jet fuel costs soar due to the war. The data from the analytics firm Cirium suggests it equates to around 2 million seats lost. London Heathrow, Gatwick and Manchester are among the British airports to have announced cancellations. Airlines will be allowed to move passengers onto less busy flights under government plans to protect summer holidays. Officials in Spain insist Tenerife is the best place for a cruise ship hit by a hantavirus outbreak to dock, despite resistance from the Canary Islands president. Speaking at a press conference this afternoon, the Spanish health minister, Monica García Gómez, insisted Fernando Clavio's being kept informed.
5: I've been talking to the president of the autonomous community of the Canary Islands today. I've been speaking to him. He will be included in all meetings that relate to the civil protection mechanism.
3: Three people have died and there are eight suspected cases of the virus, including one in France who is not a passenger on the MV Hondius. Three patients, including a British national, have been evacuated from the ship. The Conservative leader, Kemi Badenoch, has admitted the era of Labour and Tory dominance of national politics is over. Her party is under pressure from rivals Reform UK ahead of council elections in England and parliamentary votes in Scotland and Wales. Meanwhile, Reform's leader, Nigel Farage, is insisting he doesn't need to refer himself to Parliament's standards watchdog over a £5 million gift from a backer.
6: Honestly, we've looked at this with lawyers and everything. There is no case to answer. Of course, the other parties are trying to make hay out of it, but there's no case to answer.
3: Scientists have developed an at-home test which they say can predict a person's risk of Alzheimer's disease. It involves a blood finger prick and an online brain assessment, avoiding the need for complex clinical evaluations. Experts from the University of Exeter hope the tool will identify those most at risk, prioritising them for monitoring, diagnosis and treatment. For a news bulletin, when you want it, search for the Times Radio News Briefing on the Times Radio app.
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1: Good afternoon. We're here until 4 o'clock this afternoon. Big guest after 3:30, the philanthropist Abigail Disney, who has made a documentary about what it's like to work for the Disney parks, and in particular, the really tough time that so many employees have, actually quite a few of them, forced to choose between medication and food. It is not easy. And it's fair to say that Abigail has made a few enemies in her own family by speaking out about what's going on. She's also a very wealthy woman who actively encourages the wealthy to pay more tax. So she's not all that popular with some wealthy people either. Keep your messages coming, 0333 003 2353. Thank you to Neil, who's drawn my attention to a really good interview, he says, with Noah Weil of The Pit on the Times website today. Yes, it is on thetimes.com right now. You can find that. And he really is my favourite actor of the moment. Now, we're going to talk about flights and what you could do if flights are cancelled over the summer in a couple of minutes. First, though, the UN is warning a public health crisis could be unfolding in Gaza as diseases spread through camps for displaced civilians. Humanitarian organisations across the area are continuing to deliver aid to people affected by the war between Israel and Hamas. An Israeli court has extended the detention of two pro-Palestine campaigners who were taken from a flotilla of ships carrying aid to Gaza last week. Fee has been talking to a British activist, Alice Chapman, who was on board one of those boats. She told us what the flotilla set out to do.
7: It was what the organisers described as the biggest civilian-led maritime convoy in history. And it was a fleet of around 100 sailing boats with people from over 100 nationalities and about 1,000 different participants aiming to sail to Gaza to deliver humanitarian aid, break Israel's siege, and then establish an unarmed civilian presence on the ground to create a corridor for humanitarian aid to continue being let in to Gaza.
9: So can you take us back to what happened late Wednesday night?
7: Yeah, so we were on our boat. I was just about to start my watch shift, and we started getting messages in our communication channels that some boats had been intercepted. And this all felt a bit like a false alarm because we were like, there's no way we've been intercepted. We're 700 miles away from Gaza. And we were in international waters still. Suddenly, the drone presence above us got very heavy. Our radios got cut, our live stream cameras got cut, and we were just receiving more and more reports that boats were being intercepted, but we didn't know who the people doing the interceptions were, and we thought it might have been the Greek Coast Guards, it could have been NATO, but no one really knew. And then it suddenly got confirmed that it was the IDF, and they were boarding people's boats, hijacking their boats, and taking them away. We had done drills for this, and so we woke up all the crew members on our boat, and we sat in the cockpit basically waiting for it to happen. It took about an hour and a half from our first warning until they started circling our boat on an enormous warship, and then kind of blinding us with lights from drones. And then eventually they came onto our boat from a speedboat that they ribbed out from their warship. They boarded our boat. They told us that they would shoot us if we didn't listen to them. They sent us to the front of our boat. We threw our phones in the water, which is a protocol that we have to do. They body searched us at the front of the boat and then took us back to the cockpit where they dragged down the sail. They split us in two groups of three, one group on either side of the sail, and then they started slashing the sail. They hijacked our boat, so we picked up a lot of speed. And I honestly thought at this point that we were going to be either assassinated or there was going to be a horrific act of sexual violence because of the way that they'd hung the sail between us. We weren't able to bear witness to what was happening to our teammates on the other side. Very luckily, that didn't happen. They then aggressively picked us up, put us onto their speedboat, kind of slamming our heads down and holding our hands behind our backs as they did it, and then took us to an gigantic Navy vessel of theirs, which was about a 10-minute speedboat ride away.
9: Right.
7: And
9: okay, and we'll come to what happened on board that boat, but just a couple of questions about what you've already told us. Why did you feel that you were under so much threat, and particularly a threat of sexual violence? I mean, was any indication or threat issued by any of the soldiers who boarded the boat that that might have ever been their intention?
7: So it has happened before on flotillas before, and they also told us that they would shoot us if we didn't listen to them. And when you're in that situation with the most arguably deadly army in the world, and you're on a boat in the middle of the sea and it's pitch black and you've got your teammates being held at gunpoint, it's pretty scary, and those things do feel quite likely.
9: If you were sailing in international waters, where does maritime law stand on anybody boarding anybody else's boat?
7: As far as I'm aware, them doing that is an act of piracy in international waters. However, I think in terms of the way that they behave, I know in the previous flotilla, they threw a grenade at a boat in Tunisian waters. And so I don't think they're really listening to maritime law anyway. Yeah, that's my knowledge on maritime law. It's not massive, my knowledge.
9: Sure. Were you sailing under any particular flag, and were you able to issue any kind of mayday to other ships not in the flotilla who might have been in the vicinity?
7: Yes, so we weren't sailing under any flag. I mean, we have a lot of Palestinian flags on our boat, but that's not representative of the flag of our boat. We had an enormous Greenpeace vessel, the Arctic Sunrise, who was our support boat for the entire fleet, and they were giving us information that the IDF had radioed in to them saying that it was them and that they were going to board our boats. We also called the Greek Coast Guards, and they didn't really help. And in the end, it turned out that they were actually working with Israel and complying with what Israel were doing.
9: I suppose there'll be people listening, Alice, who will just think, okay, if you were issued a warning that your boat was going to be boarded, then actually for your own safety, you should have headed towards the big Greenpeace boat and, you know, sought your sanctuary there. I mean, is that a fair criticism or even a fair assessment of the situation at sea?
7: We were all trying to do that. We were all trying to board to get to safer places, but our radio signal got cut. And so it was very difficult to communicate with anyone. And some of the boats did make it to safety and did manage to escape interception. We were doing everything that we could to try and keep passengers safe. But at the end of the day, we are tiny sailing boats with tiny engines, and they are an enormous Navy vessel. Yeah.
9: What then happened when you were taken off the vessel you were sailing in by the IDF and taken to a different ship?
7: They took our clothes off us, like our extra layers. So I was in a T-shirt and thin trousers. They then made us go on our hands and knees on the floor with our hands behind our backs and were kicking us. That kind of went on for about half an hour in various different places. And we were in, like, lying down in stress position for most of that time. They took one of our teammates away and started beating him really severely. And they did this to quite a few people over the course of the time we were in there, but they very purposefully did it inside shipping containers so that we couldn't see it and we could only hear it. So they did this first. Then we

0: So the people that couldn't fit in shipping containers were essentially just like lying in a puddle. It was, I mean, looking back on it, it's almost funny how pathetic it was. And yeah, we were refused medication, refused water. They took more people into solitary confinement and like beat them. They eventually told us after 2 days, they woke us up by throwing stun grenades and firing shots and then telling us that we were in Greece and that we had to get off the boat. They started dragging people off the boat and beating them. Like, I got punched in the head twice. Some of my friends were shot. Some of my friends have had to go to intensive care units with broken ribs, broken necks, multiple black eyes. It was horrific.
1: So where do you go now with all this evidence? And what has been the response from the UK Foreign Office?
0: I've spoken to lawyers here in Greece, so I'm currently in Crete. The UK Foreign Office, I haven't actually been in contact with. I've got friends that have tried to go home, but their Foreign Office weren't helpful at all. Like, I don't really know about that, to be honest, because I'm still in Crete and I'm not contacting them. But we've spoken to lawyers and provided as much evidence as we can to them.
1: And what will the lawyers be able to do with that evidence? Where do they then go to say, you know, this is what people have told us has happened to them at the hands of a government's military?
0: I mean, I've spoken to Greek lawyers, and what they're doing with that information, I think, is filing a case because of the Greek police's complicity with Israel's orders, even though what Israel were doing was an act of piracy. And so I'm dealing with the Greek stuff here now, and I will be talking to lawyers in the UK once I'm back to the UK, but I don't know when that will be at this point.
1: And the flotilla was completely stopped by this activity, or does some of it still remain with its aim and intent to get to Gaza?
0: We have absolutely not been stopped. We were sailing in a fleet of around 80 boats. They managed to seize 21 boats, some of which have been recovered. I'm currently in Crete, and there are a lot of boats here that managed to escape the interception. We are planning our next moves. Whether I'll be joining on that, I'm undecided, because to be honest, I'm quite traumatized and I need to look after myself. But if Israel's biggest tactic is instilling fear into people, then we absolutely cannot back down right now.
2: That is the voice of Alice Chapman, who's a British activist. She was talking to Fee. Just looking at some of your messages about that interview, and it's fair to say, I don't think I'm being unreasonable, Alice hasn't gone down at all well. We did approach the IDF, the Israeli Defence Force, for comment, but we haven't heard anything yet. You're listening to Times Radio. It is 16 and a half minutes past three, and we're talking about holiday flights next. Jet fuel prices, we know, are soaring. So what happens if you book a ticket, then the airline goes bust? Oh, what a cheerful world we live in. It's yes, let's hear some attractive and sustaining messages.
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4: President Trump says there could be a deal to end the war with Iran, but warns that if there's not, bombing will restart at a higher intensity than before. We'll assess the final day of campaigning before those all-important elections in England, Scotland and Wales tomorrow. And one of our best-known authors, Anthony Horowitz, says he uses ChatGPT in his writing. We'll discuss what that means for the future of literature.
3: Carol Walker, tonight from 10 on Times Radio.
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3: Good afternoon. Neil. Oh, no, I've done your message, Neil. We have another one asking, what was the medical drama that Jane was going on about just before three? It was The Pitt, which is P-I-T-T, and it's on HBO Max. So you do have to spend a few quid, but it is worth it. Trust me, best medical series I've ever seen. Now, smartphones and social media have totally changed how much many of us read, but have they honestly killed the written word? Well, don't miss James Marriott and Dominic Sambrook at the Union Chapel in London on June the 16th. They're going to be talking about James's research, which reveals how a shift away from the printed page is reshaping our minds and our culture. If you'd like a ticket, you can go to thetimes.com/events. Now, the US and Iran say the Strait of Hormuz could reopen in any peace deal. Negotiations between both sides are going on today, with Iran saying that threats from aggressors have been neutralised. In a post on Truth Social this afternoon, President Trump threatened to restart bombing at, quotes, a much higher level if the talks collapse. But the British government predicts disruption to global oil supplies will continue for 8 months after any end to the fighting. And it all comes too late for many, many travellers. 13,000 flights in May have been cancelled worldwide as jet fuel prices, continue to rise. Well, Cathy Adams is the news features editor for the Times Travel team. Cathy, good afternoon to you.
4: Good afternoon.
3: It's really important, isn't it, to emphasise that obviously some people are really suffering in this crisis, so we need to get it into perspective. But nevertheless, a lot of the emphasis in the Western world is on whether or not our holidays are going to be ruined or disrupted. Just how big is the disruption likely to be?
4: OK, so perspective is an interesting word that you just used, and I think it's really important to put these figures into perspective as well. So 13,000 flights, that equates to 2 million seats. It sounds like a lot, but billions of seats are available across the world. And I think, you know, it's important to remember that a lot of these flights that have been cancelled, the impact is concentrated on the Far East. It's concentrated on the Gulf. And obviously that has really been crunched since the war started, because we can't all transit via Dubai, Qatar, Abu Dhabi, etc. Actually, for those kind of, you know, Western European destinations that most Brits are going to want to go to this summer, there is no disruption. I've spent the past 2 weeks, longer actually, 4 weeks, speaking to airlines, analysts, agents about this. And the one thing that comes through time and time again is it's really not as bad as it sounds. And I know that these warnings can sound quite scary. You know, a couple of weeks ago, we had the head of the International Energy Agency saying Europe only had 6 weeks left of jet fuel. But then when I speak to airlines, actually, the message is quite clear. They say we do have enough jet fuel for our summer schedules, and there's no reason that you should worry.
3: OK, right. Why isn't that quite important message getting through? I know that on the whole, bad news sells, doesn't it?
4: Well, it does. And I have been trying over the past month to, you know, be reassuring. But at the end of the day, like, there are, you know, I can't say that we're not in a little bit of crisis. Obviously, there is a slight worry about jet fuel. I mean, we can't deny that. But I think from planning, from rescheduling, I mean, personally, I've had two flights cancelled over the past month, but they have been very easily rescheduled. I've been rolled immediately onto the next flight, which has been a couple of hours later. It's really been no skin off my nose whatsoever. And airlines are looking at their schedules. They're looking at, you know, which flights are booked, which flights aren't, where lots of planes are going to in one given week, say, and crunching that down slightly just to try and be more efficient. But this is not a new strategy. That has been happening, you know, for years and years. Nobody wants to spend more money on flights than they have to. So yeah, this has already been happening. It's just it feels more acute now. But, you know, we are going into a busy summer period. I think that's sort of impossible to ignore. And things are changing quickly as well. I mean, we're talking about war here. We're talking about conflict. And things have changed very quickly, even though over the past sort of couple of months.
3: Well, I mean, to be honest, in Donald Trump's mind, and bearing in mind he is in charge of most of this, all of this, I mean, we don't know. He doesn't appear to know what's happening from one minute to the next. So this time tomorrow, we could be having a whole different conversation.
4: Well, yes, exactly. And, you know, the thing about travel is also it's a very sort of fluid industry and it relies on dynamic pricing. I mean, I've been working on a piece this week just about the idea that maybe we're never going to be in an era of cheap flights ever again, because budget airlines have been telling me, you know, flights are going to have to increase. And I think really that is the risk. It's not so much that your flight isn't going to take off. It's that it's going to be more expensive than it was previously. I mean, on some routes between, say, Europe and Asia, you're looking at, you know, a trebling in price. So between London and Hong Kong, where once it might have cost you £600, it's now going to cost you something like £3,500. And that is because of the capacity crunch in the Middle East.
3: And that's not business. That's not first class.
4: No. That's pure economy. But last week when I was researching this, I was looking at, you know, EasyJet, Ryanair prices. I'm going to Marbella this summer, so flying into Malaga, right at the end of July, so school summer holidays, peak time. And I booked my ticket in maybe February, and now it's about £20 more expensive. I mean, that's not scandalous, is it, to pay £20 more a couple of months later when we're supposedly looking at a jet fuel crisis. But for those kind of premium services, if you're wanting to fly to, say, Australia, you're wanting to fly to Asia, then, yeah, you are going to be looking at a more expensive ticket. And I think it would be unwise not to assume that, say, after this summer period and into next year, this is what airline CEOs tell me, that we are going to be looking at paying slightly more for our tickets, and that is going to be the new reality.
3: Okay, but the good news genuinely is, and we do need to acknowledge this, if you're planning a sunshine break in I don't know, Crete or somewhere in Spain, you can go ahead and plan for it. Chances are it will happen. Don't worry about it.
4: Absolutely. And that is the bottom line that I want to get across, is that things are looking absolutely fine. Remember as well that these routes into Spain, Greece, Portugal, you know, all of these high traffic summer areas, they are incredibly important to airlines, and they will do whatever they can to protect that. Okay. So the piece of advice that I would give to anybody listening, if you are looking to book somewhere for this summer, I would book it now. I would book it soon, just in case, you know, to insulate yourself against any price rises. I would book a package with a travel agent, and that is how you can protect yourself, because all of the responsibility then is loaded onto the travel agent or the tour operator. If anything goes wrong, they have to protect you. Yes, I would say, please do not worry. Everybody should be allowed to go on their summer holiday. And I know it's not the most pressing concern, given that what we're dealing with, you know, throughout the world, but holidays are important things. It's my career, I have to say that, but they're very important things and they're great for our mental health. So do not worry, you will be able to go away this summer.
3: But if you are planning perhaps a much anticipated family trip to the Far East and you do end up having problems and the flights are cancelled, what can you do?
4: Okay, so if an airline cancels your flight, they have to look after you as well. So they have to either reroute you or give you a refund. And that's just standard conditions of carriage. So say that you're looking, I don't know, to go from here. I mean, I went to Hong Kong last month on a family holiday. Absolutely fine. Nothing happened. It was very uneventful. And, you know, if my airline, British Airways in this case, if it cancelled my flight, it would have had to put me onto another flight, which I would have accepted, or it would have had to give me a refund. And that is kind of standard practice. Make sure that you've got travel insurance as well, just in case, you know, there's a clause in there that will cover, it might have to be quite robust to cover any sort of fallout from war, jet fuel, etc. But yeah, make sure that you've got kind of robust travel insurance, and have a great time. Do not worry, because there are measures in place. Also, you know, we forget that the travel industry is very used to crises, right? It goes through all of these things kind of year by year. We're talking COVID, cost of living, air traffic control meltdowns. You know, this isn't the first time that something like this has happened. But yeah, do not worry. Your airline will look after you. And if you, again, I say book with a travel agent, book with a tour operator. These are the most important things you can do to kind of insulate yourself from any blowback.
3: Okay. And as you're here and you know much more about travel than I could ever hope to, are there any destinations that are on the up that I might not have considered that people are increasingly whispering about and not wanting the rest of us to find out about them?
4: I love this question so much, and it makes a change from jet fuel. So, I mean, Albania is somewhere that people have really loved in the past couple of years. It's also very, very affordable. So, yeah, I love Albania, especially wonderful beaches. People say it looks like the Maldives. Can't really say it looks like the Maldives. But, yeah, it's a great place to go. And it's only, 2.5 hours flight from here.
3: Gosh, that's a good tip. Yeah.
4: It's great. I know it's really, really good. And my colleague just got back from Montenegro, which she absolutely loved. That's one of Albania's neighbours. It's sort of sandwiched between Croatia and Albania. Again, very, very close. Growing in popularity, lots of new hospitality options, you know, great hotels, restaurants, etc. I always really love going to Poland, which I know might not be the most sort of sexy of suggestions, but actually it's incredibly affordable. You know, you can get great hotels for sort of still under £100 a night, and you can eat out very cheaply. But you know what? My absolute number one tip is Portugal. And it's not under the radar at all, but it still kind of feels like it is because a lot of people still will choose Spain, Greece, Italy, France. I mean, I love all of Western Europe, but Portugal still feels, especially down on the Algarve. If you fly into Faro, which is the kind of hub airport for the Algarve, you know, if you turn right, you're going to hit all of those big brassy resorts. Very much a fan of, you know, all inclusive, family friendly, etc. But if you go left, it's a series of fishing villages that really it's quiet, it's authentic. Again, it's incredibly affordable. I mean, you're looking at a glass of wine for sort of €2. You're looking at a meal out for kind of €15, and these prices are just not what we're used to
3: No,
4: in Europe.
3: that's a
4: So
3: really
4: yeah,
3: good
4: Portugal.
3: series of tips. Thank you, Cathy. I did
4: No
3: go, I
4: problem.
3: went to a 60th actually, and I turned left out of Faro Airport last year. And Cathy's right, it was absolutely beautiful for you. It really was. Cathy Adams is the news features editor for the Times travel team. Next, our big guest today is the philanthropist and member of the Disney family, Abigail Disney. She's made a documentary about what it's like to work for Disney. And guess what? It can be extremely tough, unless you're the CEO who gets $65 million. It is 3:30, and here are the headlines on Times Radio from James Kitchen.
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5: Thank you, Jane. Good afternoon. US President Donald Trump's warned Iran of a higher level of bombing if the regime fails to agree a deal to end the war. Tehran appears to be taking steps to reopen the Strait of Hormuz, with the White House reportedly believing a deal could be close. The Middle East expert Tara Kangalu is following developments.
6: The IRGC has issued a statement saying that safe, stable passage via Hormuz will be granted if, of course, US threats are neutralized.
5: Meanwhile, airlines have cancelled more than 13,000 flights this month as jet fuel costs soar due to the conflict. The data from analytics firm Cirium suggests it equates to around 2 million seats lost. A British doctor is among three people who have been evacuated from the virus-hit cruise ship NV Hondius. There are eight cases now either suspected or confirmed, while three people have died. Officials in Spain insist Tenerife is the best place for the vessel to dock, despite the leader of the Canary Islands opposing the plan. The Foreign Secretary, Yvette Cooper, says the government is working hard to get British nationals home. A former SNP council leader has been jailed for 18 months for a string of sex offences. Jordan Lyndon was convicted of 10 offences, including five sexual assaults, stalking, and sexual communication. The founder of CNN, Ted Turner, has died at the age of 87. He launched the cable news network, America's first continuous all-news television station, in 1980. For a news bulletin when you want it, search for the Times Radio News Briefing on any podcast platform.
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3: We are here until 4 o'clock this afternoon. Now, we don't often hear from very, very wealthy people, and we rarely get the view of a rich person who's given away millions already and actively wants to pay more tax. Well, the philanthropist Abigail Disney is that person. She's the granddaughter of Roy Disney and the grandniece of Walt. She's not popular with all her relatives these days, in part because she's made a documentary looking at what it's like to be a part of the Disney workforce. The American Dream and other fairy tales is a glimpse of life for the working poor in Trump's America. I asked Abigail when she first realised she was really rich.
10: It's a slow dawning. It isn't a big reveal, you know, because like certain times when I would go to the park and I'd be standing up on the dais, you know, and looking down at the regular children, I'd think, doesn't seem normal. Yeah, exactly.
3: In Disney World, Disneyland?
10: Disneyland, mostly, yeah. Because I was growing up in the 60s and we lived in LA. We spent a fair amount of time down there and we would go for openings of new parades or rides or things like that. So those were the moments when you knew something was weird about you.
3: Well, you've said that all your money comes from inherited wealth and your shares in Disney.
10: Yes.
3: And you are still a Disney shareholder.
10: Yes, yes, I am.
3: Sort of percentage of the shares do you currently?
10: Of the company? I mean, it's almost comical to imagine my percentage. It's a widely held stock. It's enormous. And even at its most concentrated, you know, it's right now, it's nobody owns more than, say, 1%. So when we were, you know, big in the company and was just my uncle and my grandfather, they owned almost all the shares. But it dilutes over time.
3: Yeah. But nevertheless, it has a huge monetary value, although in percentage terms, yeah, not as much as it might have been back in the day. Mm-hmm. And your grandfather was Roy Disney, brother of Walt.
10: Yes.
3: Yeah. And what were they like?
10: Well, I remember my grandfather in particular well. He was 8 years older than Walt, and so he was kind of a protective older brother and saw himself as taking care of his younger brother to make sure he'd succeed. My grandfather was kind of the left brain of the pair. So he took care of the taxes and the banks and the copyright law and things like that. And I remember him better because Walt died when I was 6 and Grandpa didn't die till I was 12. And Grandpa was, he was a love. He was a gentle, lovely man who just only wanted to be a kind person in the world. I mean, he was also a right-wing, you know, hardcore anti-communist crusader. That wasn't a side you would ever pick up on as a grandchild.
3: No, you wouldn't. Well, I mean, realistically, none of us know much about our grandfather's politics, if we're honest. Probably just as well in many cases. Yeah. But this was a time of, what, the 50s, the 60s, McCarthyism?
10: I was growing up in the 1960s. So I do remember hearing some grumbling around the house, like one day the yippies were going to have a protest at the park, and I can remember some anger around the house about like how they would deal with it. It was ironic that Walt always had a mustache, and they were thinking that the way of keeping out the yippies would be keeping out people with mustaches.
3: So that was that one. Okay. Yippies meaning?
10: Yippies were sort of like the hardest left hardcore protesters in the 1960s. They called themselves yippies.
3: Right. So you were a very privileged child, although none of us can choose our family. It's not your fault.
10: Thank you.
3: And you had a happy childhood from the sound of things. I mean, what could be nicer than presumably free entry, unfettered access to Disneyland?
10: Yeah, and you know, we went backstage a lot. They call it backstage because they use the metaphors in an almost nauseatingly consistent way. And we got back doors on the ride, so getting on the front of the line and things like that. That was great. We didn't get really rich until I was in my 30s.
3: What do you mean by really rich?
10: Crazy. I mean, to me, it tracks the airplanes. So when I was in my teens, we had an airplane with a propeller, which is like having a kind of crappy old car. And then we got a kind of slow jet, you know, it wasn't quite as fast as the other jets and had to stop as more often. And then ultimately, my father bought a 737. So that became, to me, that was crazy and ridiculous to have an airplane with queen-size bed in it. And that was when life began to feel not right.
3: But when did you as an individual start to challenge all this?
10: I didn't until I went to college, really, because college, university, is the first time you have a look everybody, because if you go to a school with your class peers, you tend not to really notice the difference. But when you go get mixed in with the general population, you start hearing and seeing things that give you some sense of yourself. And that started a very long process for me of decoding what I'd been living in, you know. So slowly over time, you make a lot of mistakes and you start to understand the reality of the world you live in.
3: And do you still speak to relatives? I mean, certainly your sister features in the documentary. So you're obviously very close with her, and there's a really good family dynamic between the two of you, a sibling relationship that obviously has more than stood the test of time.
10: Yes, yes.
3: But does everybody, I mean, I imagine some people are not on side with the work you've done.
10: No, and it makes them unhappy, and I have an older brother who's pretty unhappy about it. And, you know, I haven't been good for the brand, as they say. But, you know, I didn't feel I had a choice. And I had a younger brother who's really, really with me, too. So that's okay. That's fine with me. But, you know, the cousins and the older brother make it a little difficult.
3: You still use the name.
10: Mm-hmm.
3: Presumably that is part of your brand. And your criticism is much more powerful because you're called Disney.
10: Right. I'm so aware of that fact. And, you know, I've had this last name and I've realized that, I mean, we've been calling it whoring it out. I could whore it out if I wanted to. Right.
3: It's your name.
10: Yeah, I'm good restaurant tables and preferential treatment at this and that. And people do bend over backwards when you kind of ask them to. But I realized there was a better use of it. And so my kind of policy about the name is I use it when it's useful to advance a message or an agenda.
3: I watched you in a congressional hearing.
10: Yes.
3: And one of the Republican representatives he just calls you a socialist. It's socialism.
10: Yeah.
3: And you can hear almost the fear in his voice at the mere mention of the term. But are you a socialist?
10: I don't think there's anything wrong with being a socialist, first of all. So
3: I'm not making an accusation. It's just a general question.
10: Yeah. but it is an accusation in the U.S. That's the problem. They've turned it into an accusation, and so they use it in language like that specifically to generate a sense of fear about socialism because they don't want you to sort of question some basic things that, like, taxes aren't necessarily evil and that poor people should not suffer and starve.
3: But the American dream is based on the idea that if you work hard enough, then good times will come your way. And what your documentary lays bare is the truth. And deep down, we all know it's the truth, that it doesn't happen and it can't happen for everyone.
10: Exactly right. And that's, you know, you kind of want to go back and question some of those, just the metaphors that we all grew up with. And, you know, a Monopoly game. The origin of the Monopoly game is that it had two sets of rules, and you played one way the first time and the second way the other time. And the second way was a socialist game where everybody participated together. Okay. And so it was meant to be an illustration of just how bad the Monopoly game works out for most people because it's difficult to stay ahead of the game.
3: And it's the people that have really stuck with me from your documentary, that the people who work for Disney and they work hard, are long hours, and they often have to choose between food and medication. And obviously the question of medication in Britain, it's slightly easier because we have, for all its faults,
10: a lot easier.
3: We have the NHS and we're profoundly grateful for it, most of us.
10: Yeah, don't ever underestimate the enormity of the lack of health care in the U.S. in the terms of the suffering that is happening in our country.
3: Tell me more about that, the people choosing between food and medication.
10: Well, at the beginning of the coronavirus, I was really worried about the people in my film because some of them have friends and friendships with people who were cynical about it happening at all. They're, you know, so there was lots of terrible information going around, particularly among conservatives. And a couple of them are pretty heavy set. And I felt if they were casual and exposed themselves to the virus, they might really have a problem. And I knew I was just in the emergency room with my friend the other day. Those people have nowhere to go for primary medicine. and they could only show up at the emergency room when something very serious is presenting itself. And I looked around me and I could see all of these preventable problems around me that people had no capacity to treat before they were in emergency.
3: Now, I've seen the documentary, but I really want listeners to and viewers to understand the people that you feature. Can you just tell me about that? There's that one young woman who you really feel for. She's in her 30s and she doesn't feel that she can really make plans for her future because she can't afford to.
10: Yeah, that's exactly right. And most of them are dealing with the same set of circumstances.
3: Is it Artemis?
10: Artemis,
3: yeah.
10: Yeah, and her mother died when she was pretty young, so she was independent in the world very young. And she has dreams of being a writer, being an actress, going back to college and so forth. And she can't stay ahead of her rent. So she is making money as a single woman. She doesn't have the expense of a child or anything. She doesn't have any health conditions, thankfully. Even so, the rent is so high that she either has to live very far away and find a way to commute back and forth, which means paying for gas or whatever, or within driving or walking distance of the park, which is some of the most expensive real estate in the country. So just simply staying housed is a precarious matter for her.
3: What is her job at the Disney park?
10: She was on the janitorial staff.
3: Right.
10: So, and you know, because janitors and housemaids and people like that are just invisible for the most part to people who aren't looking, most companies feel like they can get away with paying people these really... They were working for $11.25 an hour when I first met them. And the family of four on two salaries... couldn't afford enough food to put on the table.
3: They're going to a food bank.
10: Yeah.
3: In fact, there's a Disney workers food bank.
10: Yes, they were the people who pulled together a food bank just for Disney workers. And I hope I labeled that well enough in the film so that you can see that these people are putting together a food bank that's just for Disney workers. That's how common it is that they can't pull the money together.
3: But good people making decent money. In fact, there's a quote in the film. Is it possible? I think it comes from one of your contributors. Is it possible to make decent money in a decent way?
10: Yes, it is, because capitalism doesn't have to function this way. The way most American companies operate is according to a specific interpretation of capitalism. It's not capitalism the way it has to be. And there are plenty of companies, Patagonia, Costco, there are many companies, and B Corps and others, that consider the well-being of their workers, to be... a given. You wouldn't offer people less money than they needed to live on.
3: Well, the CEO, Bob Iger, at one point was earning $65 million a year. Now, yes. He has relatively recently been replaced, mm-hmm. and the new man is on, well, he's had a very tough times, $45
10: million. Yes, exactly.
3: But lots of workers are on the $15 now. Is that the minimum?
10: Yes. Now, those workers at Disneyland are at $26 an hour, in part because of the film and in part because of unions.
3: Okay.
10: Because unions are another piece of the puzzle that fell apart in the time between the 1970s and today. And the conservatives in our country really attacked unions and took away all their power. So they have been rebuilding themselves in order to fight for better conditions and better pay. But yeah, $15 an hour is not a living wage. And the idea of a living wage is an important one in the U.S. There are people who've done studies in this county or in that county. How much would you need to earn an hour, 8 hours a day, to be able to simply support two children? And they don't count special things like vacations or days off or anything like that. Just housing, healthcare, food, nothing else. And $15 is not a living wage in any county in the United States at this point.
3: Right. So how are we to reassess our trips to Disney World, Disneyland, our enjoyment of Disney Plus, the fact that our children, I remember my eldest child used to simply watch Snow White every single day.
10: Right.
3: Of her toddlerdom. And she'd still watch it now if she got half a chance. What are we supposed to think?
10: Yeah, I mean, that's a hard one because I don't think people should pull away from the company. It's still a wonderful, it creates wonderful things for children and families. And if you go, I like to go to that park, Disneyland, and just watch the way families are together. And that there's something profound that happens when they're together that's so, so important. So I don't want people to pull away from it. And if they're there, I want them to at least be sure that they think from the bottom of their hearts, every single person who works there, because they really work there out of love. And they know they'll get paid less than a lot of other places, and they still work there because of how important they think it is. And then don't simply believe what the companies are telling you about how they're handling things. If you own shares, let them know of what you think about salaries and how the company
11: and you
10: should
11: are
10: be
11: doing,
10: run.
11: To be fair.
10: Yes, I am.
11: Yeah, the whole trickle-down thing, the idea that you can make a ton of money and it will not, in the end, just benefit you, but you'll employ people and you'll buy stuff and you'll be out in the world. You don't buy it at all.
10: I've been living that in America. I'm watching it. And you know what trickles? It's urine. I mean, it is like that coming down in a trickle to the people at the bottom. It has never worked the way they claimed it would, and it never, ever will. And you just look at the statistics and the people and the number of people at the bottom and the number of the people at the top. It doesn't make sense. So you need to structure the economy in a way, deliberately. Economies don't just happen. They get structured. And deliberately in a way that puts the workers way at the front of the calculus before you decide what your business plan looks like. And generally speaking, the workers are the calculation you make at the very end of all your other calculations about whether or not your business is viable.
11: There are now trillionaires in the States, aren't there?
10: Not quite yet, but soon.
11: Okay, and that will be Musk, Bezos, presumably.
10: Yeah, yeah. Or Altman. And Sam Altman might be another one.
11: Yeah.
10: And none of them gives you a great deal of faith in the judgment of trillionaires. I can't even say that without choking a little bit.
11: It's an absurd amount of money. I don't actually even know how much it is. Is it a billion?
10: It's a 1,000 billion.
11: It's a 1,000 billion.
10: It's a 1,000 billion. But but to give you a sense, if you started counting today from 1 through 10 and onward, 1 million would take you weeks. And 1 billion would take you your entire life plus another lifetime and more. So a trillion is a ridiculous amount of money.
11: You can't even count to a trillion.
10: If you're a very conservative billionaire and you put your $1 billion into a 5% account, you're getting $50 million a year without lifting a finger. And generally speaking, you've invested it so that it's tax-free, or you've structured it so you can get around your taxes. And what are you going to buy every year for $50 million, there's nothing. There's no way to spend that money. And so, therefore, your billion grows whether you want it to or not.
11: Okay. I mean, to be fair to these men, it's not easy.
10: I don't think we have to.
11: We don't know that they don't give a ton of money to charity, as you do.
10: Mm-hmm. And what do they give to charity? How much do they give to charity?
11: I don't know.
10: Are they giving
11: $50
10: million a year and then some? No. No.
11: How much have you given away so far?
10: I've given away about 80% of my net worth at this point.
11: Right, I read the figure of $70 million.
10: Yeah, and I've given him way more since it's an old figure.
11: Have you? Okay.
10: Yes, so it's a moving target. Net worth is a moving target. But basically, leaving our hope for the well-being of the society to a handful of people whose judgment, they've already shown us they don't have great judgment, to unaccountably and voluntarily make sure things are functioning well. It seems like a stupid way to structure a society. A really stupid way.
11: I think some people listening to this will just think, okay, I like this lady, but she does sound like one of those hand-wringing liberals with a heck of a conscience who's trying to do the right thing, but I bet she lives in a mansion. She's probably got polo ponies. And, there must be, as you've said, you don't struggle to get tables in restaurants.
10: No.
11: Apart from giving money away, what is the best thing about being as wealthy as you?
10: Well, when I employ people, I employ them at good salaries and I make sure that they have dignified lives. That's where it starts, right? How are you treating the humans around yourself? I give money in a way that is meant to go at structural change instead of just simply alms for the poor and things that make a difference in the structure of their lives and their futures. And I think we all need to recognize that we need to be fighting for the invisible people. And yes, I have an overworked conscience. It is true. And I am a hand-wringing liberal. It is also true.
11: Guilty.
10: but if you want to argue with me about whether you think it's okay and right for society to depend upon people to suffer so that a handful of people can be rich, then I don't think my conscience is overactive.
11: What do your children believe in the same things as you?
10: My children are pretty great. I would hand the reins over to them any day.
11: Right. But will you leave them some money?
10: I will leave them some money, but nothing even close to what I was left. And they are aware of that. And I have, you know, spent my way to a point of it won't be possible for me to do that anymore. And they are good with it. I mean, this is a series of decisions I've made over years and with them involved. And it's hard to not leave to your children as much as you got. That's so deeply drilled into you from the time that you're born that if you leave this world with less than what you started, then you're kind of an idiot, you know? And so, and if you leave this world leaving your children less than what you started with, you're a horrible person. So I've really struggled with this. And I struggle with the question of, how much is enough for me to have? I do live in a nice house. I don't have 1,000 polo ponies and I don't have an airplane. And I can stand in a line. I'm not incapable of standing in a line to go through security. Right? And most very wealthy people would rather be shot than do that. And I just think that's sort of lame and pathetic. I am happy to join the human race and be just one member of the human race. That's all I'm thinking that we should be able to do.
11: I could talk to you for hours because this is absolutely fascinating. I nearly have. I'm conscious of that. But I'm just thinking about the size of Britain's welfare bill, for example. It is enormous. Mm-hmm. And some people in the country have a very genuine concern that we are spending far too much on welfare and right now not enough on defence.
10: Oh my word.
11: So Britain is a probably, if you're poor, I'm not poor and I haven't been poor, I should say. But Britain would be a more benign place to live than the US.
10: Absolutely.
11: Because we do have backup. You will not starve. I mean, heaven forbid that you should. You will always have access, we hope, to free healthcare.
10: Exactly.
11: But our welfare bill is colossal.
10: It is colossal, and it'll stay and grow probably because things grow and prices go up. Your defense budget isn't anywhere near as enormous and just horrendous as ours. And no,
11: but that's the whole point. We've depended on your colossal defense spending to look after us so we could spend money on healthcare.
10: Believe me that you were fine in doing that because the people who are making money off of our defense business are very wealthy indeed and getting wealthier every day and still every day advocate for a larger and larger and larger defense spend. And frankly, I think it drives a certain amount of conflict. They want to try out their toys and they need to, you know, get their new thing done. Britain is no slouch on defense spending, and they have more than supplied many people in the world with many too many weapons, fighter jets, and so forth.
11: Yeah.
10: I'm not worried about defense spending in Great Britain at all, but I do think we could spend a lot less.
11: Is the person, because I hate to break it to people, but there are people inside those costumes, is the person pretending to be Minnie Mouse today in California or in Florida or in Paris, are they hating their life?
10: I don't want to tell you that they're hating their life. I really don't want to tell you that, but it is not an easy job, especially in Southern California, Florida, when it gets really, really hot. And after my film came out, that was the last union that formed at Disneyland was for the people working in character, because it can be a very, very difficult job. But I will also tell you that they are some of the loveliest people you will meet on this whole earth. They really are, and they love their jobs, and they love what they do, even if they're not always paid fairly.
11: Well, are they paid a little bit more than the people cleaning the toilets?
10: Always done a little better than the people cleaning the toilets, but not a great deal. But it's getting better for them because their union has formed.
3: That is the voice of the philanthropist Abigail Disney. 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And just to say, we are in the process of contacting Disney, and we're going to then get a response from them to some of the suggestions put forward by Abigail in the documentary and in that conversation. 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
3: And that's almost it from us. Thank you very much indeed for all of your messages this afternoon. I'm sorry that we didn't have a chance to read more of them out. We have been busy. Our producer today was Rosie Cutler. Our technical operator was Adam Heaton. Jane and I are back tomorrow afternoon from 2, but up next, it's John Pienaar with Drive. Enjoy your evening.

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1: Thank you, Fee. Thank you, Jane. At 4 o'clock, I'm John Pienaar, and this is Times Radio Drive. Here are the headlines. Donald Trump is warning around that American bombing will restart if a peace agreement is not reached. And airlines have cancelled more than 13,000 flights this month as jet fuel costs soar due to the war in the Middle East. And coming up, we're going to be bringing you the latest in the misty diplomatic developments between Iran and the United States and asking what is behind Iran's ability to endure the blockade. And as local election day looms larger, it is voting day tomorrow. We're going to be checking on the party's final attempts to get voters on side.
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2: Thank you, John. Good afternoon. Donald Trump has warned Iran that American bombing will restart if the regime fails to reach a peace agreement. It comes as Washington is reportedly closing in on a deal with Tehran over its nuclear program and reopening the Strait of Hormuz. Earlier, the U.S. president paused Project Freedom to allow for negotiations towards a complete and final agreement. The former Times defense editor, Michael Evans, says Mr. Trump wants the vital shipping lane to reopen before his visit to China next week.
3: You know, I don't think America's been humiliated. I think they've achieved a lot of their objectives. But the fact is they haven't defeated Iran, and whatever the peace deal is going to produce, it will still have a lot of question marks. And I think this deal is, at the moment, is more of a sort of short-term political deal than it is a long-term strategic deal. He wants to be able to show his counterpart in China that he has resolved this issue at least.
2: Meanwhile, airlines have cancelled more than 13,000 flights this month as jet fuel costs soar due to the conflict. The data from analytics firm Cirium suggests it equates to around 2 million seats lost. London Heathrow, Gatwick and Manchester are among the British airports to have announced cancellations. The Times' travel news editor Cathy Adams says perspective is needed.
4: It sounds like a lot, but millions, billions of seats are available across the world. And I think, you know, it's important to remember that a lot of these flights that have been cancelled, the impact is concentrated on the Far East, it's concentrated on the Gulf, and obviously that has really been crunched. Actually, for those kind of, you know, Western European destinations that most Brits are going to want to go to this summer, there is no disruption.
2: A British man is among three people evacuated from the virus-hit cruise ship MV Hondius. There are 8 cases now either suspected or confirmed, while 3 people have died. Officials in Spain insist Tenerife is the best place for the vessel to dock, despite the leader of the Canary Islands opposing the plan. The Spanish Interior Minister, Fernando Grande Malasca Gómez, explains the logic behind the decision.
5: We have a mechanism like the civil protection mechanism within the EU. This enables us to ensure repatriation of crew and passengers in the safest conditions possible.
2: The Green Party leader, Zach Polanski, has admitted he was never a spokesman for the British Red Cross. It comes after a Times investigation revealed he'd repeatedly made the false claim while seeking to become deputy leader. Mr. Polanski said he'd used the wrong word, and I accept that, but insisted he would go on stage and speak for them about the amazing work they do. The president-elect of the Oxford Union has been removed from her position for committing electoral fraud. Catherine Su was found to have organised a scheme to impersonate voters in the Historic Debating Society's elections. She claims the tribunal decision against her was based on fabricated evidence. For a news bulletin, when you want it, search for the Times Radio News Briefing on the Times Radio app.
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1: Hello, I'm John Pienaar with Drive on Times Radio. Thanks for your company. Now, I can take the despair. It's the hope that I can't stand. You know that phrase. You probably know the feeling. And now, again, just as we were growing resigned again to a long, painful deadlock in the Iran conflict, a new report today says that Donald Trump's White House believes it's closing in on a deal that might, just might, bring talks on peace, on reopening the vital Strait of Hormuz sea route, and break the stranglehold on shipping that's starving the world of oil and commodities and dragging the global economy towards recession. So is it true? We have heard President Trump tell us that Iran has been defeated. We've heard that. We've heard that they are desperate for a deal. We've heard it so often now. And each time oil prices drop and markets rally. And that has duly happened again. Now let's hope that there is more behind this latest report than, I don't know, performative market-moving briefing in the White House. We'll have a hard look at that in just a moment. We'll also be discussing the view that maybe Donald Trump is over-optimistic about forcing Iran to capitulate because he just doesn't understand Iran. Tell me what you think. Send me a text, 87222. Start with the word Times or a tweet to @TimesRadio. And also on today's drive, it is the last full day of campaigning before tomorrow's English, Scottish and Welsh elections. What will it mean for the UK's political map? And what is the latest on Keir Starmer's chances of keeping his job? We'll look at that too. First though, Donald Trump has been on social media saying the war in Iran could soon be over. And the Strait of Hormuz is open to all if Iran agrees to, in his words, give what has been agreed to. Now this is after a series of mixed messages out of the Trump administration. The president announcing Project Freedom, as it was called, was paused. That's over only hours after it had been announced. And overnight, the Secretary of State, Marco Rubio, he said, well, the epic fury had ended, effectively, the attacking side of the war. This is, of course, despite the exchange of fire that we've seen over recent days.
7: Operation Epic Fury is concluded. We achieved the objectives of that operation. I'm not going to, you know, we're not cheering for an additional situation to occur. We would prefer the path of peace. What the president would prefer is a deal. He would prefer to sit down, work out a memorandum of understanding for future negotiations that touches on all the key topics that have to be addressed, a full opening of the strait so the world can get back to normal. And he preferred that be negotiated through the route that Steve and Jared have been working and that all of us have been supporting. That's the route he prefers. That is so far not the route that Iran has chosen.
1: Now then, let's catch up and pick it apart a little with Benoit Foisson, the security correspondent at the Wall Street Journal, here with me in the studio. Hello to you, Benoit.
8: Hello.
1: Thank you for joining me. So here we are, yet again, some more tantalising news of another possible breakthrough. Benoit, how well-founded do you think these hopes in the White House really are?
8: I mean, surprisingly, I'm actually surprised that Trump hasn't said we have a deal and it's over. Because this time I've seen the detail of the proposal. They're actually very concrete, realistic. They're not maximalist. They actually offer a lot of leeway. I mean, call it a proposal probably is not the right word. It's a memorandum of understanding about the framework of the conversation to come. So we're not overselling it here. They're basically saying this is what we're going to discuss about. We've got 30 days to make progress. But there's nothing that is extreme or impossible to accept from either sides. And that's the news here.
1: So you've got a sight of it. You had a briefing on it from your own sources. Can you just put us in the picture? What does this one-page memoranda, what does it say?
8: It gives a lot of flexibility. So, for instance, it offers that during this 30 days period where they would start discussion, they would have easing of the blockades. So they're not having maximalist demand of it's over, like everyone leaves the blockade, you know, like Europe and everything immediately. We give you a bit of time to progressively return to normal. The demands on the nuclear program are not the 20 years or even before the forever stop the enrichment, they're more 12 to 15 years. There's a lot of clauses that are very demanding, but they're going to be useful to sell it in the US. For instance, you know, if you don't respect the deal, you know, you will extend the non-enrichment period. We want no underground. We want snapped, you know, inspections. But all these things are acceptable to Iran because what it shows is we're going to be serious about this deal. We want to respect it. We don't want a nuclear weapon and we'll give you the proof. So surprisingly, it's actually very detailed, very precise and potentially and not over-promising.
1: Okay. And this, the one-page memorandum, this would be, it would require an agreement which would trigger 30 days of negotiation. So how much of that, these terms we're discussing now, would need to be agreed to allow those talks to go ahead?
8: I understand it as a memorandum of understanding. Basically, you've got a framework. This is what we're going to discuss, but this discussion are very precise and detailed.
1: Yeah.
8: It's not like a generic, you know, we want to attack each other. There's very bullet points that are really detailed proposal that it could be agreed fairly quick because they're so precise and surgical. And also seems to be fairly acceptable. You know, it's not impossible to get a compromise if you tell Iran you can still enrich later.
1: Yeah.
8: If you're not asking you to leave the Strait of Hormuz blockade, but we take our time, each of us. All of this is much more realistic than anything else I've read before.
1: And so what would a gradual lifting of the blockade actually look like? And would that need to begin before the 30 days of talks could begin?
8: I mean, I don't have that impression. The thing is, it's actually very vague. That's a one page.
1: Yeah.
8: But it's more the idea is we take things one step at a time rather than you can't talk to me if you haven't done everything before.
1: So nothing would need to happen on day one.
8: Yeah, as it exactly. Were. It's more we agree on the discussion, on the term of the discussion.
1: Right.
8: Yeah.
1: And when it comes to sanctions, again, fairly vague then. It doesn't say we're going to lift all the sanctions because there are a good many of those.
8: Yeah.
1: It just says we're going to be talking about what sanctions might be lifted as we go ahead.
8: And at what pace? You know, you do this, you get more money coming to your banking, you know, coffers. You do another step, you get more. So it's like everything is very progressive rather than everything has to be sorted.
1: And some other of the big stumbling blocks that were there, you know, previously, such as the withdrawal of American forces, that's not even touched on.
8: I haven't heard about this being brought. I mean, the only thing that I hear that is still potentially problematic, I mean, was problematic before, it may actually be closer, is what I call the central bank of Iran's enriched uranium, so the stockpiles. That's really something that the US wants out of Iran because they think it's going to be used for a nuclear weapon, but they want it actually to take control of it. Now, the Iranian version of that is if you, the US, take control of it, then that means I offered it to you with a gun on my head. I don't want that, but I'm happy to potentially transfer it to friends of mine, like Russia, for instance. Again, here you may actually have a lot of room for compromise.
1: Okay. Now, there was a proposal on the table, I think, from the Iranian side for the handing over of enriched or the pausing of the production of enriched uranium for some 20 years. And that is so, isn't it? And President Trump said, no, forget it. It's got to be less than that. So we've got a tighter timetable. But exactly how that would play out, again, still to be decided.
8: Yeah. I mean, but you do have a lot more leeway than the original US demand of never, ever enrichment. You're getting actually closer to something the Iranians may accept.
1: I mean, from what you're saying, Benoit, does it seem to you this memorandum, which is, as you say, talking points, it's what we'll talk about when we sit down. It doesn't commit to anything happening on day one. Is it your guess? Forgive me for asking it a guess. Does it look to you like the basis of talks, that it will lead to talks in Pakistan or elsewhere?
8: I mean, it's much more serious, detailed and realistic than everything I've read in recent times.
1: All right. Good to talk to you. Thank you so much. Benoit Fossard from the Wall Street Journal. And now we can get the thoughts of Tim Marshall, the author and foreign affairs analyst. Hello to you, Tim.
9: Hello, John.
1: Hi. So you've been watching this very closely as well. I'm quite sure. What do you make of what we're hearing is in the one-page memorandum as a basis to begin talks? What are your thoughts on what you're hearing?
9: Oh, yeah, I agree with Benoit. We're further ahead than we've been for the last 2 months. And there are reasons to be hopeful, or even, as you said at the beginning, John, it's the hope that kills you. Do you remember on Monday we were talking and I said that I was picking up that the Iranians were thinking of agreeing to a 15-year freeze on them enriching uranium? That, to me, was the chink of light. And that's the one thing that I think that unlocks everything else. Because neither side want to give face. But if this is something the Iranians could agree on, a long period of time like that, Benoit talked about 12 years, I think that could also be acceptable because that would allow the Americans to say, look, we have saved the world from an Iranian nuclear weapon for a generation, you know, or something like that.
1: Yes.
9: So I think that's what has unlocked

0: could do.
1: Yeah.
0: If the Iranians say we must keep our current stockpiles of enriched uranium in the country, that is, I think, possible to compromise on, but that would be a tough one. The Iranians will insist on getting up to $20 billion, which are frozen in assets around the world. Again, I think that's something they can compromise on. Limit on missile range, how far they can... That's going to be another tough one. Now, there's three or four other big ones that I could put on the table there, but yes. The point being that if we can get this agreement, then the clock starts ticking on 30 days, which, if it was intensive, might... It's actually quite a long time, even though it, you know, it took years to get the previous agreement up. And the talks would probably be in Geneva or in Islamabad.
1: Yes.
0: And as I said, there are things they can compromise on. And I think the key thing is how many years will Iran promise it will not enrich. Benoit, briefly, he mentioned another one of the potentially smaller but items which are sticking points, and that is underground facilities. The Americans would want Iran to no longer do any nuclear work or have any nuclear facilities underground. So all that stuff goes on the table. But the good news would be on day one, they would begin to open the straits, and that would begin to continue to bring down the oil price and allow the fertilizers to get through for the planting seasons for the global harvests.
1: Right. Just before we touch on that point, the vital point of the Strait of Hormuz, when it comes to the nuclear program of Iran, they've of course always denied that they were ever in the business of seeking to develop a nuclear weapon, even though they had possession of 60% enriched uranium, yeah, which is more than you need for civil application. But the argument has been that, why don't you, Iran, just do your civil nuclear program through a third party? Let other countries manage that and supply you with the energy. I mean, is that gap bridgeable then?
0: That was one of the ones they said, no, it's non-negotiable because that's an issue of sovereignty. You know, who the hell are you to demand that we can or cannot do this? It'll be on the table. But you see, if they went for no enrichment at all for 12 years, that I think would be acceptable. And especially if they then also agree to move what they have out of the country. I think moving it as one... Rumor is that they would agree to move it out of the country to, yes, the United States. Mm. That seems like a bit too far, given the loss of face that would entail. But moving it out of the country to Russia, again, these are the sorts of wiggle room you can see. I mean, but there are non-negotiables for the Americans, and I think that would be there has to be a pause in enrichment, whatever the time frame is, you know, 10, 15, 12 yeah, years, there has to be, because without that, then the central reason Trump said he went to war, which was to prevent an Iranian nuclear missile, falls.
1: Right. So if this document, this one-page document, brings the two sides to the table, I wonder what they will do about the Strait of Hormuz, because Ben was telling us that what is envisaged here is a kind of phased reopening of the Strait, yes, to shipping. Now, Iran has learned a lot about its own potential power by closing the Strait. It's argued even more than by the development of a possible nuclear weapon, because they've held the world economy pretty much to ransom. Now, will they want to give up all of that power, to say nothing of the tickets for passage, which have been bringing in, you know, 2 million quid a vessel?
0: Mm. Yeah, both sides still have a very large stick. The Americans have the kinetic one of three aircraft carrier strike groups in the vicinity, and they can restart military operations at a time of their choosing. I doubt they would send most of that home in over the next 30 days if we get that far. But the Iranians have this potentially even bigger stick, closing the strait. So I think on day one, because both sides want it to open, again, you may remember on Monday, we talked about the Iranian oil reservoir. They carried on producing oil, but they've pretty much run out of space where to store it. Mm. And so in just a few days' time, they're going to have to shut down the entire industry, which could be catastrophic.
1: Yeah.
0: So I think both sides, if they can get this memorandum signed on day one, very quickly they'll be looking

0: measures to try to get things moving. I mean, it might take a few days, but that would really give confidence to everybody to start moving stuff in and out. But you know, let's end where you started, John. Pretty much saying that it's the hope that kills you. Because of all the issues we've spent, what, 15 minutes discussing, these are the things that will be discussed over 30 days. There are reasons to be hopeful because there are reasons to think that both sides can compromise on some of the things. But there are, even if we get to day one of 30 days in negotiations, there are reasons to be nervous that we would get to the end of it with success because, you know, there will be red lines, and there will be compromises that cannot be made.
1: And of course, Iran, one of the oldest lines in the Iranian playbook is to string out negotiations, to string along the other side. So.
0: They've been doing it for a very, very long time. There's another deep irony as well, that if we did get to the end of this 30 days with a decent agreement, I'm not convinced it would be that much better than the original JCPOA that took years to negotiate and I think came into effect mid-2010s, which Trump then ripped up and pulled out of. But let's hope they can get like a 15-year moratorium with inspections into Iran to make absolutely sure they're not enriching and they're not enriching to, as you pointed out, to 60% just below weapons grade material. You know, there could be positives at the end of this, but a long way to go.
1: Okay, amen to that. Tim Marshall, great to talk to you, Tim. Thank you so much. Now, local election campaigning in Scotland and Wales. It's the last full day of that. Let's have a look at what's going on now, where we sit now as they prepare to open those polling stations. We're going to be talking about reform and how they're getting on in a particularly interesting battleground, that area around the edges of London, the so-called donut. Stefan Bossier, The Times, has been following Nigel Farage around the borough of Bromley, and he'll be reporting back to us on that in just a moment. It is now 4:21. I'm John Pienaar on Times Radio Drive with ServiceNow. 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
1: Now, smartphones and social media have so changed how much we read, but have they killed the written word? Don't miss James Marriott and Dominic Sandbrook at the Union Chapel in London on June the 16th. They'll be discussing Marriott's research, which reveals how a shift away from the printed pages reshaping our minds and our culture. And for tickets to that, just head to thetimes.com/events. Now, ahead of tomorrow's elections, Nigel Farage has been going around the so-called London donut, that ring of boroughs on the outer edge of the area. Now, Bromley, that's the area where he was born, where Reform UK hopes to make big gains. Stefan Bossier, editor of the Times Politics newsletter, has been there taking the temperature. First of all, welcome to you, Stefan.
9: Thank you, John. Hey, how are you?
1: It's good to have you here. So you've been around Bromley, which I knew well. It's where I went to school and grew up around there. What are you picking up? What are your big takeaways?
9: Yeah, so I think this is a really important borough for reform in these local elections. It is one of their top targets in London, along with Bexley, which is a neighbouring southeast borough, and also Havering over the river. And I think that, you know, really, this is a two-way fight between reform and Tories. Bromley's a really true blue Tory area. It is the place where Harold Macmillan was MP when he was Prime Minister. It is a long, long, long line of Tory MPs and grandees from this area. And I think that the reform message is very much that the Tory party has abandoned them, that, you know, that they've let in a lot of people through immigration when they're in government, and that they're also far worse off after 14 years of Tory rule. So it is really the national message reform of bringing to Bromley and trying to play on what people see as, frankly, a declining community in some ways. That's a lot of people I spoke to feel that they're, like many places in this country, that their communities aren't what they used to be, they're not as safe as what they used to be, and they feel poorer, frankly. So I think that that sense of disappointment and disillusionment with Westminster is very much reform's key message here.
1: So what makes Bromley prime territory? I mean, as we say, he's got a family background in Bromley. I mean, I wonder, is there an additional sort of recognition factor? Although he's already one of the most recognised politicians in the country.
9: Well, certainly, he not only is from there, he still lives in Down in the outskirts, a village which is very close to the Kent border and is essentially woodlands. And I think that, you know, when you speak to people there, I'm actually a resident, so I know the area well, and you know, my neighbours are reform, well, you know, some of them are reform voters. And the thing you hear for people who like him is that they feel that he speaks for them, that he speaks their language, and that he actually, you know, is on their side. And the other thing, which I heard a lot just doing some vox pops around Bromley High Street as well, is that he's patriotic, that he loves his country and he's unashamedly British. And I think that for his supporters in this area is a very strong point. I mean, on the other hand, people who don't like him, you hear the standard things, you know, people think that he is racist, divisive, is trying to stoke tensions in this country. So I think that, you know, it is the classic sort of divide between his supporters and his people and his detractors. But I think this is a key reform area because of the sort of people here, you know, economically and culturally. They are the sort of classic reform voter of, there are a lot of striving, aspirational working class people, you know, a lot of sort of Kent offshoot people. And these are, you know, really typical reform voters and the sort of people who have voted reform in previous local elections.
1: And what about, you know, he's been getting a lot of the wrong sort of publicity recently, hasn't he, with the news of that £5 million gift from a crypto billionaire before he, as it were, decided to descend on Westminster. Has that been coming up in your conversations at all? Has it made an impact?
9: Look, I think because that was so recent, it was just on Friday, that hasn't filtered through. And I think that this is something which is something we really need to take the temperature on in the coming weeks, particularly after locals, because it's a story that's going to run and run and run. Because now if, you know, he, for instance, does get sanctioned by Parliament and they find that that gift given to him was, you know, wasn't declared in the right way, which it was, which it seems like it may not have been. And if they do find that, then this is a story that will run. And then I think we'll start to get that filter out to the populace. But I think right now it's too early.
1: Okay. And the issues that are really sort of hitting the button for Farage, I mean, it's Bromley, so the Greenbelt is a big one.
9: Massive. I mean, people there, unprompted, will bring this up a lot. It is what the Tories are also really fighting on. And the Tories are coming out and saying that reform want to concrete over the Green Belt and that they want uncapped construction, which is something which, you know, it started to have an effect. I mean, if you look at their flyers, all the Tory literature and all the Kenny Badenoch words are all around saying that reform want to build more on the Green Belt, which is something which the Tories think could actually, you know, it could swing it for them and could mean they just hold on. And it all basically stems from a very sort of niche debate in London Assembly. A reform member basically said some things which suggested he approved of some development. So it is being used as a key tool by the Tories to attack them. But Farage, when he spoke to me for this article, he was really clear. He said that for him, the Greenbelt is sacrosanct. He lives on it. He always has. And that he doesn't want to see more growth in terms of population in these areas. He doesn't want to see the development sprawl out to the edge of Kent.
1: Yeah, and the Bromley that I remember, it didn't have a very high immigrant population. But again, you know, there are areas which have very, very low immigrant populations and still feel strongly on the subject, aren't they?
9: Well, absolutely. I think that, you know, we're living now in a world where social media, you know, affects the way a lot of people think. And I speak to a lot of MPs in this place, in Westminster, and a lot will say that they get from their constituents I don't like that we have a lot of migrants living in hotels here. We're overrun. And then oftentimes, or at least sometimes, these MPs will have to inform them, actually, we only have about 3 small boat arrivals in hotels here, or it's a very small number. So I think that the sort of coverage of this does color the people's perceptions. But I think also it's really important to recognize, and Bromley in particular, is people do see a decline on the high street. They see a fall in their living standards. They do see things going wrong around them. So there are, you know, key things that they can blame. And I think that changing demographics, like across the country, is something that people do sort of associate with that, particularly considering the house prices that the house price rises we've experienced in London.
1: Yeah. Of course, Reform isn't a million miles away from this borough, but it's the London borough of Bromley, but it's right there by the county of Kent, which has a Reform council. And that council has had its share of pretty awkward headlines, Stefan, hasn't it?
9: Yeah, this is the other prong of the Tory attack here. And on their leaflets, they've said, you know, avoid Kent-style Reform infighting and don't get sucked into the Reform running at like Kent County Council. And that's because there's been infighting. People have left Reform who have gone on the council. They promised council tax cuts, but they haven't been able to deliver them. And so there is a sense that the publicity of that may drive people away from Reform and it may, in the end, make people think twice about bringing them in. But I personally think that overall, the national message and the strong will to give a kicking to Westminster is the thing that will win out.
1: Okay, indeed. So that's your hunch. It's going to go Reform. It's going to go teal. What is the colour formally? Teal? Is it? How do you describe it?
9: It is teal. Oh, it's teal or turquoise. Sorry, that's teal or turquoise. Bells in the background. Teal or turquoise, I think. One of the two that they technically call it.
1: Well, it's going to be teal or turquoise, which amounts to the same thing in your
9: guess.
1: Stefan Bosher, lovely to talk to you. Thank you.
9: Thank you.
1: Now, in a moment, the latest in the markets. I'll talk to Jack Barnett from the business desk of the Times. I don't know how AI was meant to be there on hand for companies and individuals doing the boring stuff, the dull tasks. What about the idea of AI being the boss? That's apparently happening. I'm going to be telling you about that in just a minute after the news with James Kitchen.
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10: Thank you, John. Good afternoon. The US President Donald Trump's warned Iran of a higher level of bombing if the regime fails to agree a deal to end the war. Tehran appears to be taking steps to reopen the Strait of Hormuz, with the White House reportedly believing a deal could be close. The Wall Street Journal security correspondent Benoit Fosson says the memorandum allows for flexibility.
11: It offers that during this 30-day period where they would start discussion, they would have easing of the blockades. So they're not having maximalist demand of it's over, like everyone leaves the blockade, you know, like Europe and everything immediately. We give you a bit of time to progressively return to normal. The demands on the nuclear program are not the 20 years or even before the forever stop the enrichment, they're more 12 to 15 years.
10: Meanwhile, airlines have cancelled more than 13,000 flights this month as jet fuel costs soar due to the conflict. The data from the analytics firm Cirium suggests it equates to around 2 million seats lost. A British man is among 3 people who have been evacuated from the virus-hit cruise ship MV Hondius. There are 8 cases now either suspected or confirmed, while 3 people have died. Officials in Spain insist Tenerife is the best place for the vessel to dock, despite the leader of the Canary Islands opposing the plan. The Foreign Secretary, Yvette Cooper, says the government is working hard to get British nationals home. A former SNP council leader has been jailed for 18 months for a string of sex offences. Jordan Lyndon was convicted of 10 offences, including 5 sexual assaults, stalking and sexual communication. For a news bulletin, when you want it, search for the Times Radio News Briefing on any podcast platform.
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1: And welcome to Jack Barnett, the economics correspondent for The Times. Hey to you, Jack.
16: Afternoon, John.
1: Hi, the markets, what is new?
16: Well, a sort of jubilant day on the markets today, one which we haven't said that very often in the last few months, obviously, since the start of the war. FTSE up over 2%, the S&P up over 1%, and the Stock 600 also up 2%, all on these reports that the Trump administration has submitted this new potential outline for a peace deal with Iran. Obviously, it should be said that the Iranians have slapped that down. I think they basically said it's a wish list rather than an actual form of reality. And I know Trump has obviously re-ramped up his rhetoric in response to that, saying if they don't accept it, then potential missiles will kick up again. But I think the market is basically, like it's done over the last 3 months, it's sort of latched on to the sort of top end of any really, really good news. It's latched onto that and it's ran away with that, and stocks have gone up and borrowing costs have gone down pretty sharply as well today. The oil price is also back down $100 a barrel. And then obviously in situations where there's been bad news, they've latched onto the worst bit of bad news. So we'll see where it ends up. Normally what happens with this stuff, it sort of ends somewhere in the middle. But, you know, I think what this, again, demonstrates and just really hammers home is that the market is basically within the hands of tweets from President Trump, obviously announcing that the ceasefire was getting closer earlier today. It's difficult for traders to sort of operate in that environment because they're not trading on fundamentals of companies. They're basically just trading on the whims of the president and what he says on True Social.
1: You know, I mean, I'm looking at the graph of where we are with the markets, and here's the FTSE, which is it's touching 10,500. It's which is an extraordinary number. When, you know, just a couple of years ago, we were talking about 8,000. People were getting excited when it was 9,000. Now it's 10.5. And this is while, you know, the economic numbers at the moment, they could be worse, okay? But the level of growth is not where the government or anyone else would really like it to be. There are worries about the direction of borrowing. And this is true even before the Iran crisis. How do you square this, Jack?
16: It's tough. I mean, it's definitely true to say the stock markets. I mean, if you take the stock market as a proxy of the economy, a very rough one, albeit that, you know, the stock markets have been doing really well since the beginning of this war. So a lot of them have really posted some pretty sharp increases. Obviously, the FTSE, I think since the beginning of the year, is up 5%. The Stock 600, which is the European equivalent, is also up. And the S&P 500 over in Wall Street, that's also up as well, which is quite strange given that at the time, you know, people were warning about inflation sort of getting out of hand again in the Western hemisphere, central banks potentially raising interest rates again. I think what has happened is there were some really, really strong underlying factors for stock markets going into this war. So you had this huge boom in AI investment, lots of people spending a lot of money on rolling out infrastructure over there. Obviously, the US economy is much more sort of at the frontier of that sector, so they're better able to withstand what is happening in the Middle East. I think in the UK, the FTSE has done well because it's so heavily geared towards what we call old economy stocks. So it's things like miners, oil producers, so like think BP and Shell, you know, they're all doing really well out of this war. Energy prices have gone up pretty sharply, commodity prices have gone up pretty sharply because of the closure of the Strait of Hormuz for nearly 3 months now. That's pushed up the price of all the goods that they sell, and that's increased their profits. And investors kind of want a share of those profits.
1: Yeah, I was just reading a bit of analysis in the American press, which is to the effect, this is hardly not going to be news to you, but the thing that drives equity market growth is profits, and a lot of companies are making a lot of profit. And as you say, in America, the AI and tech boom is still there. It's not a bubble that's burst, at least not yet. And there are reasons for the FTSE doing well too. But it's also, it was argued that the AI, the development of AI, has also allowed companies, well, to take it easy on hiring and to help keep wages down. And that's helped with the bottom line, and that has helped with their stock prices.
16: Yeah, that's true. I mean, if you look at the productivity statistics in the US, clearly, the sort of more common use of AI in the US now is showing up in the productivity statistics. They're having a bit of a productivity boom in the moment, less so over in the UK. Obviously, if you're like the average company, if you improve your productivity, that means, you know, you can then reap in more profits if you produce the same amount of things that he did last year with fewer inputs. So I think on some measures, earnings over the last quarter in the US are up over 10%. I read that quite recently from an analyst note. And obviously, as you mentioned there, John, you know, what investors ultimately care about is how much they can get from the share of profits that companies produce. If earnings are going up and they're healthy, investors are going to look at the stock market and say, that's a pretty good investment. I'll put my money there. And, you know, obviously that has then led the likes of the S&P and the NASDAQ and the Dow Jones higher as well. So it's, you know, it's like anything with it. I think what a lot of people have been mentioning about the Middle East war is that it's really yet to really hit the statistics yet. So stock prices are holding up well. Inflation in the UK has not gone up massively. It's gone up a little bit. Growth is holding up pretty well. I think what people were saying is that this is going to be a slow burning hit to growth. We might see it towards the back end of last year, probably in the form of slower growth, probably in the form of higher inflation and some potential shortages of commodities.
1: Great to talk to you, Jack. Thank you.
15: Times Radio Business News.
1: Now, as I say, not that you'll need reminding, it's polling day tomorrow for the English and Scottish and Welsh elections. These elections, well, they all are, but these are just so important, and there's the national picture, there's Keir Starmer, all of it. And Westminster is just a hotbed of scheming, muttering, plotting. The air is thick with kites, and watching them all fly away is Anna Mihailova, our political editor, who's here. Hi to you, Anna.
17: Hello, John.
1: Hi. I mean, I know you've got your ear to the ground. There's so many whispers to catch up with. Just give us a sense of what's the latest.
17: I mean, it's whispers galore, but just to be clear, it's not happening in Parliament itself. Parliament is extremely dead at the moment because no one is here. It's recess. But more than that, John, even more than a normal recess, there's very much a feeling of a quiet before the storm. You know, there's been so much fevered leadership speculation about all of the possible candidates for, well over a week now. It's been at fever pitch, and it's almost got to the point where these stories just have nowhere else to go until someone actually makes a move. Mm. That situation isn't changing enough. And those whispers behind the scenes, they're very hard to trust, because you never know what someone's agenda is. Are they genuinely making a move when they speak to or sound out some MPs, or are they just trying to get a sense of what the other side is doing? So it's all very knotty. And at the same time, over in Downing Street, you're getting these hints that the Prime Minister is bunkering down, getting ready for a fight. There have been rumours today that some advisers are being possibly lined up to shore up support on Friday and come in, you know, provide reinforcements in case there is some kind of move against them, which all has echoes of that big day when Anna Sawal called for Keir Starmer to leave. And then there were that couple of hours where he gathered his top team around the big table in Downing Street, and they all hammered through a strategy, called up every single cabinet minister, got them all to pledge allegiance, then went over to the PLP and stated their allegiance publicly to all the MPs as well. Now, the problem with all of that is when we get to Friday and Saturday and the results coming in, you know, I know that there are several big players who are already going to come out and criticise. And when I say players, I mean, this is within Labour circles. So there'll be certain unions, for example, coming out and calling for Starmer to go if the results are as bad as expected.
1: Yeah.
17: One of them, I've been speaking to his people, but Steve Wright, who heads the Fire Brigades Union, says he's planning to say if, again, the Labour losses are so are as big as is being currently predicted, he's planning to come out and just say that Starmer should step down, that he's a sitting duck in number 10. And he also thinks that there will be calls from other people within Labour, senior people, for Keir Starmer to go. So I'm afraid I don't have a huge amount of developments, just because it's this strange holding pattern right now.
1: Indeed. I mean, it's speculation on top of speculation, but that's the, I guess, the sort of cycle we're in just at the moment. And so you say the FBU are, well, gearing up to speak out against the Prime Minister. Although the FBU are on the sort of left end of the union spectrum, that won't be in itself a great shot. Did the leader go as far as to hint where he may go subsequently? Because he'd be looking for a left-wing leader, and the name of Angie Rayner comes to mind, but perhaps he's not showing his cards to that extent.
17: No, I suspect the FBU would be more likely to be tempted by Andy Burnham at this point.
1: Really?
17: But I know that we'd have to we'd have to put that as a follow-up question. And I'm certainly I'm sure he would be able to come on Friday and specify. To be honest, I mean the relationship between Angela Rayner and the unions is currently subject to a lot of talk. I mean, there was a story in the Times today about how the three big unions, Unite, Unison and GMB, are unlikely to support any Rayner candidacy.
1: Yes.
17: And you know, we had figures, senior figures from all those three unions, either publicly or privately, criticize Angela Rayner and make clear that she would not be their candidate. There's a way of looking at this, John, though, and saying that actually this might play to her. This might actually be one of her strengths if she gets into a position where she can run, because Angela Rayner, despite a lot of people seeing her as a soft left candidate, is a bit more nuanced than that. She's not just of the soft left. Yes, she is more of the progressive part of the party, but she also has been sending a lot of signals that, for example, she would be tougher on defence than one would expect from a soft left candidate. She's gone and met banks and business leaders recently to try and suggest that she wouldn't be of the sort of tax the rich, you know, spook the markets type leader. So I think in some ways those more left-wing unions not supporting Rayner could actually encourage other people to support her. So again, we're in an interesting dynamic, but all of it is a little bit theoretical.
1: Yes.
17: Until someone actually makes a move.
1: Yeah, I know. It doesn't stop us talking about it, though, does it? I mean, and this sort of, I don't know, would you call it the mood of the moment? The cards may just be falling in the way that Andy Burnham would wish them to right now.
17: Well, I think, you know, as someone last week described Burnham to me as our actual prime minister stuck in the north, that's fine, but he's still not an MP.
1: Oh, sure. But that makes the case for time, doesn't it? Time to get his ducks in the row.
17: It makes the case for time, but I think the big essay question on all of this is when members of the public and voters are so disillusioned with Labour, does there come a point where their disillusionment could also extend to any Labour candidate they are presented with? Because so much of the trend that's driving these expected Labour losses and the rise of Reform and the Greens simultaneously is a widespread rejection of the two traditional parties.
1: Sure.
17: And of traditional politics. And Andy Burnham, I think he does currently have that benefit of being the outsider candidate. But let's say there's a by-election next month. Is it nailed on that he would win it? Is all I'm saying. I think most people in Labour would say yes if it's the right seat, absolutely. But there's also the school of thought is that there's currently no actual safe seat yet.
1: Yeah, I mean, so many possible permutations of the way this may go. Although we were saying earlier on, some of those went around Keir Starmer. Are they going to get together, put together a little council of war, trying to shore up support on the Friday? You can bet that's going to happen. I mean, just to torture the metaphor, there's going to be a team, isn't there, just trying to get the ducks in a row and to torture the metaphor, quacking from the same hymn sheet.
17: Well, quacking, but I think bringing it all back to Steve Wright of the Fire Brigades Union, is he a sitting duck who's going to continue quacking? That's the question.
1: All right, Anna, great to talk to you. Take care, Anna Mihailova. Now, can you imagine a world where AI, artificial intelligence, is the boss and not the tool of its human masters? Well, we are living in that world now. Rent-A-Human is a platform where AI hires humans to perform physical tasks in the service of their virtual employer. It sounds like sci-fi, doesn't it? But it is happening. Are you excited about that? Are you scared by that? What if an AI agent asks a human being to complete a task that is in fact illegal, that's a crime? That's one of the many thoughts that come to mind if we're letting our imagination run away with us, as inevitably it will. And Joshua Crook can get our feet back on the ground, I think. Bit of perspective from Joshua. He's an AI regulation researcher at the University of Southampton, and he's been looking into these very questions. Hello to you, Joshua.
18: Hi, John.
1: Welcome. Can you tell us first of all about this outfit, Rent-A-Human? What is it?
18: Yeah, so Rent-A-Human is this new platform that allows AI agents, which are a new form of AI that can do tasks, to actually hire a human to do a task for them. And this includes all ranges of physical tasks, such as moving something, taking a photo, eating a meal for them, a whole range of tasks, from the very silly and strange to very practical tasks.
1: Right, so this is a mission that's set to the AI program, do this, and then the program decides on its own initiative on how to do it, including hire a human, even though the person putting the AI to work may not have that as part of their plan.
18: That's exactly right. So the AI actually engages with the platform, puts out an ad, if you like, saying, we'll pay this amount to get a human to do this, and then humans agree to do the task for the AI.
1: Okay, AI is the boss. There's something, I don't know, what are we to make of that? Well, what we can make of it is that's where we're heading. And in your discussion of all of this, you raised the subject of an AI acting as a kind of criminal mastermind. Tell me what you mean.
18: Yeah, so, I mean, as soon as you have the situation of AI hiring humans to perform tasks, you can start imagining criminal tasks being performed. Imagine that you're the person prompting the AI and you say, make me a lot of money. And the AI goes away and it hires a bunch of people to create a pyramid scheme, or it hires people to conduct insider trading or illicit trading on the stock market. You can imagine all sorts of situations that are criminal in nature when you have an AI that can get humans to do physical tasks for it, to complete the objective that you've set for it.
1: Right. Such an interesting topic for debate, this, isn't it? I mean, one can easily imagine then an AI program just getting deeply into the business of insider trading in the market. It's a short space from learning information, and AI can gather any amount of information incredibly quickly and applying it to investment decisions, which in some circumstances is highly, highly illegal. But are there not protocols that would stop AI breaking the law? Because AI will have knowledge of what the law is.
18: Yeah, so the AI companies are trying to put in place technical safeguards to stop it from breaking the law. But there are a variety of situations where it might just do it anyway. We've seen in examples and research that AI can become misaligned, where it's meant to do one thing, but it goes on to do something else. And I think that that's the main situation where this will occur, where a user might give a very vague prompt to it, and then it goes off and it kind of breaches some of its safety safeguards, or it's not controlled enough. That would be a very difficult situation. You could also imagine a situation where the AI pretends that it is a human, in which case our existing safeguards wouldn't necessarily stop it from acting.
1: Okay, so lots of questions there. What happens if an AI system is given charge of an investment fund, and then I just tell the AI, or I tell some broker, look, here's my money. Get your company to invest it for me, and it's handed over to the AI, which then makes me a fortune using insider information, which is a crime, as I say. Am I guilty of anything? Is anyone guilty of anything?
18: Well, in my research, I found a lot of situations where it might be that no one is guilty, where there's no one responsible for the crime, which is a bit of an absurd outcome. I mean, I found about half the time someone would be responsible, and half the time it's very difficult to prove, or it would be impossible to prove that someone's responsible. A lot of crimes require intention, and if you just tell your AI to make you money, you don't intend a crime. You didn't tell it to do anything illegal, so you didn't intend for something illegal to happen, and so that makes it hard to prove that you committed a crime. The AI developers actually put in safeguards to prevent criminal activity, so if a crime occurs, they didn't intend for a crime to occur either, and that opens up the prospect of, well, is it just negligence then, or kind of reckless behavior? But even that is very hard to prove because you need to actually foresee the criminal activity. And if you're just prompting this thing with a basic prompt, will you really foresee that it's going to do something crazy and illegal as a result of what you said? Probably not. So our existing laws seem to have this gap in some situations.
1: Yeah, I don't want to get too carried away with this, but I'm going to. I mean, if we're going to extend this line of thinking, one can imagine AI, you know, harming a person. Maybe it perceives harming someone to be just in line with achieving what it's been asked to achieve. I mean, you go back just a few years in science fiction. There was this protocol, wasn't there, in science fiction? Was it the Asimov rule, which said a robot shall do no harm to a human being. Is it possible to have such a thing and make it work?
18: It's possible to instruct them not to do certain tasks, and AI developers are already trying to imbue them with a code of ethics, with restrictions on how they behave. The problem is that at times they seem to defy those protocols. And it's also possible for the user, if you can imagine a criminal user trying to use AI, to jailbreak the models, to break them out of their safety protocols. And there are a number of ways that researchers have found to do that already that are quite simple, scarily simple, actually, from my perspective.
1: Well, the whole thing's a little bit scary, but we don't want to get carried away. AI can, and no doubt will, do an awful lot of good.
18: That's very true. And I don't want to be too negative in this. I think that if we put proper safeguards in place, if we have proper technical restraints and maybe a few changes to our laws, we might actually get a lot of the benefits without seeing these kinds of criminal activities.
1: All right. Joshua Crook, great to talk to you. Thank you for joining me on the show this afternoon. And if you are into the subject of AI, and a lot of us are getting more and more into that subject, you can catch the novelist and screenwriter Anthony Horowitz. He's speaking with Times Radio's Carol Walker tonight after 10 p.m. about ChatGPT and how it's shaping modern literature. Coming up here after 5 o'clock, after weeks stuck on a ship, stranded at the Strait of Hormuz, the mariners are running out, in many cases, of food, contending with the mental strain of having no idea when they might be able to move. I'm going to be talking in a moment to a journalist who has spent weeks on cargo ships. She can tell us a little bit about what that is like. And with three nationalist governments in Scotland, Wales and Northern Ireland, what would that mean for the union and relations with the centre at Westminster and for the Westminster government's ability to get anything done? We're going to be talking about that too. And I'm going to be talking live to the Education Secretary, Bridget Phillipson, who's going to be with us on the programme very soon. And next, I wonder if you can guess what's making this noise. Sounds a bit like a baritone duck, but it's not. You'll find out very soon what that noise was. And I think you might just like the story. It's now 4:55. I'm John Pino on Times Radio Drive with ServiceNow. Learn how they put AI to work for people at servicenow.com.
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1: Now, here's another chance. What do you think this is? Well, I'd have been guessing all day at that without getting the answer. And I've got to congratulate Helen, who's written in, saying It sounds like a hippo, and it is indeed a hippo. It's a crying hippo. I don't have any prizes to give out, but just a round of applause from all of us here at Drive to you, Helen. A baby orphaned hippo has been rescued in Kenya. It's now under the care of human keepers. The hippo is called Bumpy, and it needs round-the-clock care. Angela Sheldrick is chief executive of the Sheldrick Wildlife Trust. That's the organisation that saved Bumpy, and she sent us this voice note.
0: I mean, it was quite a tricky rescue, as you can imagine, because he's still swimming around in the lake. They were able to rescue him with a net and haul him in closer to shore that way. They then had a baby hippo on their hands and reported that to us, and we were able to get our vet unit to drive the little hippo to Nairobi. This is about a 2-3 hour drive to our Nairobi nursery.
1: And Angela told us Bumpy needs a lot of attention.
0: They need that sort of tactile touch. And that was evident from the moment he arrived in our care. He arrived at night and settled down, had a bottle of milk, and it was the presence of the keeper on a mattress in the stable that reassured him to kind of nuzzle up next to the keeper and fall soundly asleep. And that has been the trend ever since. Bumpy is incredibly affectionate. You know, I wouldn't call it needy. It's just what little hippos require to thrive is the presence of mum and a family. And so it's the human family now that has taken on that role.
1: The heartwarming story of Bumpy the hippo. Isn't it nice to have a story like that? Every just now and again. That's Angela Sheldrick, the chief executive of the Sheldrick Wildlife Trust, with her tale of rescuing Little Bumpy. I don't know how little Bumpy is, but a little hippo. More coming up here on Times Radio.

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1: It's 5 o'clock. I'm John Pienaar with Times Radio Drive, and here are the headlines. Donald Trump is warning Iran that American bombing will restart if a peace agreement is not reached. And airlines have cancelled more than 13,000 flights this month as jet fuel costs soar due to the war in the Middle East. And we'll have domestic politics with Fraser Nelson. I'll be talking too to the Education Secretary in the Cabinet, Bridget Phillipson. And we'll find out how mariners in the Strait of Hormuz are doing, stranded there for week after week, running out of essentials. Let's get there something for you on that after the news with James Kitchen.
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2: Thank you, John. Good afternoon. Donald Trump has warned that America will bomb the hell out of Iran if the regime fails to reach a peace agreement. It comes as Washington is reportedly closing in on a deal with Tehran over the country's nuclear program and reopening the Strait of Hormuz. Earlier, the U.S. president paused Project Freedom to allow for negotiations towards a complete and final agreement. The U.S. assistant editor for The Times, David Charter, has been reading the one-page memorandum.
3: America wants a 20-year moratorium on nuclear development. Iran says it's willing to give 5, and they seem to be settling at something like 12 years. And in return, America will begin to relieve sanctions on Iran. And apparently the moment this memo is published, which could be this week, the war will be declared to be at an end.
2: The Iranian Foreign Ministry says it's reviewing the US proposal and will convey its views to Pakistani mediators. Meanwhile, airlines have cancelled more than 13,000 flights this month as jet fuel costs soar due to the war. The data from analytics firm Cirium suggests it equates to around 2 million seats lost. London Heathrow, Gatwick and Manchester are among the British airports to have announced cancellations. Airlines will be allowed to move passengers onto less busy flights under government plans to protect summer holidays. The Spanish health minister says a 56-year-old British crew member evacuated from a virus-hit cruise ship is in a stable condition. The MV Hondius, which set sail from Argentina last month, is grappling with an outbreak of the rodent-spread hantavirus on board. The Canary Islands has refused permission for the ship to dock after the Spanish government had already given its approval. Cleo O'Flynn is a journalist based in Tenerife and told Times Radio the political row will backfire.
4: Interestingly enough, people I have been talking to this morning in the last hour are actually thinking that this political row is what is going to give the Canary Islands a bad name, not the fact that a boat with people who might be infected is going to be allowed to dock here. So the political row is taking over what was a humanitarian decision in the first place.
2: Millions of people are preparing to go to the polls tomorrow for local elections in England, as well as parliamentary and assembly votes in Scotland and Wales. It's seen as a key test of Keir Starmer's leadership. Labour's deputy leader Lucy Powell's been on the doorsteps on the final day of campaigning.
5: I'm in the business of people voting for Labour and getting some of our fantastic councillors right around the country re-elected. Yeah. This is not a referendum on the government.
2: Almost 25,000 candidates are campaigning to be elected to more than 5,000 seats on 136 councils across England. A former SNP council leader who preyed on young men and boys has been jailed for 18 months. 30-year-old Jordan Linden was convicted of 10 offences, including 5 sexual assaults, stalking and sexual communication, following a trial at Falkirk Sheriff Court in March. The offences took place over a 10-year period between 2011 and 2021. For a news bulletin when you want it, search for the Times Radio News Briefing on the Times Radio app.
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1: It is great to have your company on Drive on Times Radio. I'm John Pienaar. And we learned the hard way not to take President Trump's talk of winning the Iran war at face value. Overnight, he'd announced that he paused Operation Freedom, America's mission to somehow guide shipping along the vital seaway that's blocked by Iran. That ended after just one day. Deadlock. Still, the stranglehold on the world economy remained, and for who knows how long. And then earlier today, the news website Axios reported Donald Trump's White House believes it's closing in on a deal that might, just might, bring talks on peace, on reopening the vital Strait of Hormuz sea route and breaking the stranglehold on shipping that's starving the world of oil and commodities. Well, earlier, I spoke to Benoit Fausson, the security correspondent of the Wall Street Journal. He's seen the details of this proposal and he told us more.
7: It gives a lot of flexibility. So, for instance, it offers that during this 30 days period where they would start discussion, they would have easing of the blockades. So they're not having maximalist demand of it's over, like everyone leaves the blockade, you know, like Europe and everything immediately. We give you a bit of time to progressively return to normal. The demands on the nuclear program are not the 20 years or even before the forever stop the enrichment, they're more 12 to 15 years. There's a lot of clauses that are very demanding, but they're going to be useful to sell it in the US. For instance, you know, if you don't respect the deal, you know, you will extend the non-enrichment period. We want no underground. We want snap, you know, inspections. But all these things are acceptable to Iran because what it shows is we're going to be serious about this deal. We want to respect it. We don't want a nuclear weapon and we'll give you the proof. So surprisingly, it's actually very detailed, very precise.
1: That's the Benoit Fausson of the Wall Street Journal. I also spoke to Tim Marshall. He's the foreign affairs analyst. He had this to say.
8: There are reasons to be hopeful because there are reasons to think that both sides can compromise on some of the things. But there are, even if we get to day one of 30 days in negotiations, there are reasons to be nervous that we would get to the end of it with success because, you know, there will be red lines and there will be compromises that cannot be made.
1: Tim Marshall there. Firstly, with anything up to 2,000 vessels stuck at the Strait of Hormuz by the Iranian blockade and America's counter-blockade of Iranian ports, let's try to get a sense of what it's like for the crews of those trapped ships. Rose George is a journalist and the author of Deep Sea and Foreign Going, Inside Shipping, the invisible industry that brings you 90% of everything. Hello to you, Rose.
9: Hello.
1: Hi. Do we have anything like an accurate idea of how many ships we are talking about trapped there?
9: I've seen different figures. I've seen anything from 900 to 2,000. And in terms of seafarers, who tend to not really get mentioned, it tends to be all about the oil and the cargo. But of course, these are not driverless ships. They all have crews. The figure seems to be about 20,000, although the good news for some seafarers is that there are some crew changes and some are escaping their prisons, as some of them have called it.
1: I imagine they would. I mean, and some of these vessels have been stuck there for weeks.
9: So, Rose, 2 months,
1: I mean, how will their food and supplies be holding up?
9: Well, they don't seem to be. Again, it's very hard to know exactly what's what because there's so much conflicting information. It's quite hard for outsiders to get direct lines with the ships and the crews. There's some seafarers who are talking, but mostly it's not. You're not able to get direct access. But from what I've been able to understand, there are resupplies happening. It depends on the company. It depends who owns the ships. If it's a good company, then probably there will be resupplies. The ITF, which is the union, the biggest union representing seafarers worldwide, says that 10% of its 2,000 calls and contacts from seafarers trapped in Hormuz are to do with insufficient supplies. And of course, we're not just talking food and water. We're also talking medication.
1: Yes.
9: Someone's on prescription medication. They're stuck on a ship for 2 months.
1: Yeah.
9: That's a big issue.
1: But some of these crewmen are able to get off the ship for a period. Where do they go?
9: I'm not sure they're getting shore leave. I mean, again, it depends where they're anchored. If they're anchored in a port, then they're going to have more chance to get offshore. But a lot of these ships are anchored a mile, a couple of miles out to sea, so they'll need launch boats. They'll need, and also you have to understand that they're in a situation where they're still expecting every single day for drones to go overhead, for missiles to maybe drop. I mean, it's a very, very precarious and terrifying situation for them. It's not like they can just get off the ship and go shopping.
1: Well, indeed. And I don't expect these crewmen expected anything like this when they signed on for duty. And you mentioned medication. Now, what about if a crewman falls sick? There must be arrangements to get someone help.
9: Well, I'm guessing, again, I don't know, but I'm guessing there are crew members who have gone, been able to go home. I was in contact with one crew member, a senior officer on a tanker, who has now been repatriated. So it is happening, but I don't think it's happening in the majority. I think in the majority, crews are still stuck on the ships. And in answer to what would happen if medication was running out, I honestly don't know. There'd be some kind of telemedicine, I would guess. But in terms of actual medication, they're just going to be limited to what's on board. And of course, the other issue is mental health. And these seafarers are under a ridiculous amount of strain and pressure. There, a lot of them are not wanting to worry their families too much. So they kind of minimize, I'm hearing that they minimize the pressure they're under. But I mean, it's an awful situation. And there's really nothing to compare it to. I mean, during the COVID pandemic, there were seafarers stuck on board for up to 14 months.
1: Yeah.
9: But they weren't being shot at, and they weren't in the firing line, and they weren't worrying that their laden oil tanker was going to become a bomb and be blown up. So there's really nothing like this has ever happened.
1: And maybe it's a good thing, but I guess in many cases there's no chance for people to languish in idleness aboard their ship, because a ship will need constant care and maintenance. And there's always the possibility, I guess, that the signal could come through that the ship can move, in which case they have to be ready.
9: They have to be ready, but they also need a crew that's willing to go through the Strait of Hormuz. And until the political situation is absolutely crystal clear, which it hasn't been for 2 months and doesn't look like it's going to be for the next few weeks, a lot of crews are not willing to go through the Strait of Hormuz. So, I mean, yeah, they're not idle on their ships. I mean, they probably have a bit more free time than usual, but yet the ship needs to be maintained. None of these ships are going to be totally switched off, which is called a cold layup. They're going to be, the engines are going to require maintenance. There's going to be salt corrosion that they need to deal with. They'll be doing lots of safety drills, and they're keeping busy from what I hear.
1: Right, Rose Joyce, George, thank you for sharing those thoughts with us. Rose is the journalist and the author of Deep Sea and Foreign Going, Inside Shipping, the invisible industry that brings you 90% of everything. Now, let's talk about tomorrow, this big day tomorrow. Scotland and Wales go to the polls tomorrow, English local councils. The pollsters have the nationalist parties, Plaid Cymru and SNP, doing very well indeed. And if that is what happens, what's that going to mean for the fabric of the United Kingdom, the post-devolution United Kingdom? Fraser Nelson has joined me, the columnist at The Times. Hi, Fraser.
10: Hi.
1: Good to see you. So I guess whatever happens to Keir Starmer after tomorrow's elections, we can expect a new political map, we can say that, and with it will surely come greater strain on the post-devolution relationships between the nations and the regions and the British government at Westminster.
10: Well, I'm not sure there'll be greater strain. I mean, it is amazing for me as a Scot to think that the SNP are about to win yet another term. Now, they're going to have governed longer than any party other than like Viktor Orban's in Hungary. They're going to break his record for almost a quarter century of like power held. Now, that is despite of a sort of domestic record on education and health, which is far from stellar. But what we're seeing now in Scotland and in Wales is different questions are being asked. Yeah. This is more about more national themes, like basically in many ways it's a referendum on the national government. Labour's not doing particularly well right now. In Scotland, basically, it's become the national question. What we're seeing is the SNP are having all of the nationalists' support, and the unionist parties are now split with Reform, Lib Dems, Labour and the Tories. So that kind of bifurcation has saved the SNP. So despite all of the Alex Salmond controversy, the Nicola Sturgeon and her husband and all the rest of it, the SNP is emerging unscathed and John Swinney will stay as First Minister. Amazing. Implied, it did look for a while as if Reform is going to take Wales. Because Reform, if you actually look at the social attitudes towards immigration, towards the nation, Wales is the most reformy part of the UK. So it's also got an electoral system that is really designed, couldn't be better designed, to help Reform come from nowhere to sweep it. So what we're now seeing

0: campaign for this election for the SNP is about seeking a mandate to push for an independence referendum. Even if they fall short of that, you don't imagine they're just going to say, okay, fair enough, throw their hands up in the air and walk away for another few years. They're going to use it as a springboard for more pressure.
1: Of course. I mean, the SNP exists to tell their supporters that the day of liberation is just around the corner. That I remember, back in when I was the Times, a Scottish political correspondent 25 years ago, they were always coming out with things that were going to have a referendum in a few years. Alex Salmond used to say free by 93. He said that back in 1990, you know. So of course, they will say, OK, this will show you that we're going to, perhaps with the allies, the Greens, have a majority. We are going to set a pathway to independence. But when you look at the opinion polls, they show you even Scots who are pro-independence don't really want a referendum. It was very divisive. There's no clearer support for referendum now than there was when one was last held in 2014. So realistically, it's not really going to be on the menu. What we simply see is the nationalists holding on to their support very well, while the unionists are split every which way.
0: Yes. And when I ask, are we going to see a bit more tension in the air? Look, it's been long been a part of the SNP in government playbook to blame Westminster for as much as possible.
1: Of course.
0: We're being denied this, we're being denied that. I'm imagining that voice is going to get stronger and stronger with a bit more vigour, because, you know, I mean, they have, the polls have shifted, haven't they, when it comes to the SNP in very recent times. The proportion of Scots in favour of an independent Scotland has for a very long time been about a third in favour, a third against, and a third who weren't quite sure. And now there's a greater proportion in favour of independence. Would you not expect the SNP, John Swinney, First Minister, just to sort of try and take that to the next stage, using his extra numbers, whatever it happens to be?
1: Well, there are two versions of this story. If you ask anybody from the SNP on the record, they will say, absolutely, we think this is a great vote of confidence in our agenda, so we're going to have in a few years' time the great reckoning, the March to Liberty, etc. Off the record, they will say, look, if you have two referendums and they both fail, you end up like the Hubecks in Canada. When that lost the second time, the party imploded. So unless the polls are showing something like 60% supporting independence, that's a safe zone to have a referendum. Anything less than that, and you're in danger of two strikes and you're out. So off the record, they will not want that. Although they've got a whole bunch of activists who they need to keep warm for the day of liberation.
0: And to be confident, they would want that sort of 60% or so margin to be there for a good long time.
1: Yes, but to be honest, even if they get it once, it's decent. And now and again, you'll see the odd poll nudging above 52%, but that is nowhere near the safe zone.
0: Right.
1: It would need to be, and so that's what they'll tell you, you know, behind closed doors, but they're waiting for things to get. Now, after Brexit happened, they thought, okay, maybe this is going to happen because Scotland voted to stay, two-thirds of Scotland voted for Brexit only, the UK voted to remain. Is this grounds for divorce, as it were? And it turns out, no, it wasn't quite. And there will be friction. You're quite right, John, to say that we're going to have nationalist parties in Cardiff Bay and in Holyrood, both of them saying every turn, Westminster this, Westminster that. But Plaid have said that if they were elected, they wouldn't have a referendum or anything like that for the first term. They simply want more powers. It's not quite the same as the SNP. But those tensions will be there, and the devolution, I'm not quite sure it will have succeeded in coming up with better public services for either Wales or Scotland, or making the union stronger and more cohesive.
0: Yeah. So they are different beasts, the sentiment of nationalism in Scotland and in Wales. I'm used to thinking of Welsh nationalism, which is certainly powerful, but it's a cultural phenomenon as much as any political phenomenon. What will the Plaid Cymru party come into the top of the pile? What will that mean for relations, do you think, with London?
1: Well, it's a gentler form of, you don't really get that many Welsh separatists who think we should have an independent kind of Wales. You know, it's more like more powers for Cardiff Bay. But if you look at the Plaid kind of votes, they're basically talking effectively more welfare, higher spending here or there, the usual kind of fare with a Welsh accent rather than being part of Labour. Now, Labour, by the way, has run Wales ever since devolution started. So you can say that they're overdue a kind of regime change over there. But the argument in Wales has tended to be, okay, we can't stick with Labour, but do we want reform to come in or do we want somebody else? So I think Plaid is actually benefiting from the popularity of reform. I think everybody's worked out that the Welsh Labour Party are finally due a little bit of a rest after their long stint in power, in which case, is it going to be reform or somebody else? And it looks as if it's going to be Plaid.
0: Right. Now let's look at England. It's going to be, again, a multicoloured map, more so than it is now, with Labour seats vulnerable to reform. We know that. That is a fact. We know that Labour seats are going to be vulnerable to other Liberal Democrats around

0: London and elsewhere, they're vulnerable to the Greens. You know, I'm not presuming too much, but looking at every opinion poll, we can say that Labour's facing the loss of strongholds and large parts of what we once considered Labour's core vote. What's that going to mean for the, I don't know, the psychology of the Labour Party?
1: I have to say, if you wake up on Friday morning and you find that Islington has fallen, that Hackney have fallen, these are two prime London Labour holdouts, it'll be almost as extraordinary as hearing that the Tories have lost Essex, which they almost certainly will do to Reform. Mm. So there's going to be lots of psychological blows dealt left, right and centre on Friday morning in all sorts of ways we wouldn't have expected. We'll see how many of the so-called Gazette independence candidates will have done well in the Midlands. We'll see if the Tories have been pinched by the Lib Dems in one area and Reform on the other. We'll see if, you know, by some, I mean, there's some projections that Reform are going to have literally dozens, over 50 councils. Some people say it's going to have 15, so that's a fairly big range. So we are going to have a lot of redrawing of political maps on Friday. It's going to look like a very different country politically. Of course, this is just simply reflecting changes that have happened over the last 2 or 3 years. I mean, the change in psychology, the change in allegiance has already taken place. All that's going to happen on Thursday is some votes are going to confirm it.
0: I must ask you about the, forgive me, the leadership speculation. I know this speculation is a game that any number can play, and it feels like everyone
1: yes,
0: is.
1: Who wouldn't be, other than Reform, yeah.
0: Do you get any feeling, I don't know, feeling in your gut, so these elections could end up with potential serious rivals all keeping their powder dry, and maybe in that sense a little bit of an anti-climax?
1: Yes, because I think they've done enough mental chess playing, and both parties have done. Now, of course, I think Kemi Badenoch, because right now she is safe. I mean, originally we thought, okay, she's not doing very well after the locals. It'll be such a bloodbath, she'll have to go. But that was baked in. But Thursday's results were baked in for a very long time with the Conservatives. Her position right now is secure. Keir Starmer, of course, has been a lazy trope for a while to say, oh, after the locals, they're going to get rid of him. But even they are thinking, OK, we're going to have to ask who's the most likely successor. Angela Rayner? Ed Miliband? Do we think either of those two will improve our situation? So Labour are learning from the Tories' regicidal mistakes and are working out it's never a question of whether you press eject on the current leader, it's whether you actively want to bring in the most likely successors. Now, for as long as Andy Burnham, the King of the North, isn't on the menu, then that's likely to keep Keir Starmer kind of wounded, but still in power. Ironically, it might be Ed Davey who ends up with most to worry about. He hasn't really been top of leadership speculation polls, but Lib Dems have got a good number of MPs, a few candidates to replace him with. So if anybody goes, he will. Of course, John Swinney is turning out to be the surprising success. He was supposed to be the caretaker of the Scottish National Party. Now it looks like he's steering them to a victory that few would have predicted not so long ago.
0: Fraser, thanks so much for coming along. Good to talk to you. I can't help feeling I'm going to be just engaging on a little bit more of this leadership chatter before the law forbids me for at least a day as the polls open. And in just a moment, we're going to be crossing to Ukraine, where the two ceasefires already appear to be in tatters. It's now 5:22. I'm John Pino on Times Radio Drive with ServiceNow. 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
0: Proposed ceasefires between Russia and Ukraine seem to be, well, they turned out to be little more than wishful thinking. President Zelensky called a cessation of hostilities last night, but since then the country's been hit by drone strikes. And President Putin demanding a ceasefire for Saturday when Russia holds its annual parade marking the end of the Second World War. He's warning of a massive missile strike on central Kyiv if the truce is violated. Lisa Vasilenko is a Ukrainian MP and joins us. Hi to you, Lisa.
10: Hello.
0: Hello. Can you just tell us what has been happening overnight? It sounds pretty bad.
10: Well, the pretty bad was all of yesterday, 5th of May, when Russia has continuously struck on a number of civilian targets in Ukrainian city of Krematorsk, in east of Ukraine, Zaporizhia, also east of Ukraine. There were several hits on Sumy, it's a northern city bordering Russia, as well as Dnipro and Kryvyi Rih. All of these cities have been hit by Russian drones and missiles alike, and it's residential blocks, car parks, delivery centers, storehouses that have been ablaze. We have had many civilian injuries. In Zaporizhia alone, over 12 people have been killed. Almost 50 are injured, some of them still in hospital with very severe wounds in a very heavy state. And unfortunately, this is our day-to-day reality in Ukraine, which hasn't stopped for a single day since the escalated Russian aggression in February 2022.
0: Well, our thoughts are with you, Lisa, believe me. And what are the state of Ukrainian air defences? There's been a lot of talk of America holding back deliveries of missiles, the Americans say, as a result of the Iran war. Are you seeing the effects of that?
10: We are indeed, but it has also been even before the Iran war. It's the policy of the Trump administration to hold back on the steady weapon deliveries and on the sales of weapons, not just to Ukraine, but also to other European countries who are then reselling the weapons to Ukraine through various programs. With that having been said, Ukraine today is in a much better position still than it was in February 2022 when Russia escalated its aggression, because today we are producing almost 60% of everything that we are using on the ground in terms of military. We are producing on the ground in Ukraine as well. So this puts us in a much better position. But of course, the lack of Patriot missiles in particular makes it more difficult for us to defend our civilian infrastructure. In simple terms, it makes it more difficult for the Ukrainian military to defend the people of Ukraine.
0: And as we know, Russia is about to have its annual Red Square parade. Traditionally, it's a huge demonstration, a show of Russian firepower. Except this weekend, they will not be putting missiles on show. They won't be rolling tanks in the parade. It is said that is because of fear of a drone strike. In a way, do you not take, I know, some grim encouragement from that?
10: Well, not just a fear of a drone strike, but also because the military equipment which you have stated, like the tanks, the heavy armored vehicles, the air carriers, all of them are needed and are in use on the front line. What it means that all of this heavy weaponry is in use by the Russian army to kill the Ukrainian population. This is the grim truth about it, why there is no parade this year on the Red Square. Of course, you know, in Ukraine, we keep our morale up by producing a number of memes on various subjects. This is not the exception. And one of these memes, which is about wishful thinking for Ukrainians, is that the only weapons that the Red Square will see this year will be Ukrainian drones flying over it. Again, this is a lot of wishful thinking. This is a lot of the kind of morale boosting memes that we in Ukraine live by. And you know, unfortunately, this is our reality, because we need to keep hoping and we need to keep working to eradicate the source of the evil that is taking innocent lives in Ukraine.
0: All right, Lisa Vasilenko, really grateful to you for joining me on the programme as always. Lisa is a Ukrainian MP. Now, we have here with us Kate McCann, who can tell us a little about what she's thinking for tomorrow when breakfast on Times Radio comes on air. Hi to you, Kate.
11: Hi, John. How are you doing?
0: Well, I guess we're going to have to deprive ourselves of political gossip tomorrow, because it would be against the law.
11: It is, although I think we've got a sneaky hour in the morning between 6 and 7. So if you really want the latest politics before the polls open, that's when to tune into the programme in the morning. And we will have some expert pollsters to guide us through what to expect. We'll have Joe Twyman, the director of Delta Poll, with us in the early morning. And we'll also be talking to our political analysts too about what to expect from the day ahead. Don't forget your ID, incidentally, if you are voting tomorrow, because you'll need it if you go to the polls. But as you say, John, later on we'll have to focus on other things. So we will be trying to get into what Donald Trump is really thinking on this deal with Iran. Does it look remarkably like the deal that Barack Obama did, that he spent so long rubbishing? And what does that mean for him? We'll talk to some expert American pollsters about the midterms. We're 6 months to the midterms tomorrow, so we'll get into Donald Trump's chances. And interestingly, John, actually the Democrats' chances too, because while in some areas they may well be doing okay, they're still lacking a serious figurehead nationally. So we'll talk about that. And we'll also get the latest on what's happening with the cruise ship. I think people are starting to worry about the spread of hantavirus, so we'll get some experts in to talk about that and how realistic the spread is. And we'll have some fun stuff too.
0: No doubt. Looking forward to that, Kate, with a stick tomorrow on Times Radio Breakfast from 6 o'clock. And here after 6, Pina and Friends. I'm going to have The Sun on Sunday's Kate Ferguson and The Mirror's Mikey Smith with us for that. And in just a short while, I'm going to be talking to Bridget Phillipson, the Education Secretary in Keir Starmer's Cabinet. And our latest roundup of the opinion polls. On a good day to have such a conversation. Going to be joined, as always, by Luke Trill, the pollster. Now then, 5:31, let's get the news with James Kitchen.
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13: Thank you, John. Good afternoon. The US President Donald Trump warned Iran of a higher level of bombing if the regime fails to agree a deal to end the war. Tehran appears to be taking steps to reopen the Strait of Hormuz, with the White House reportedly believing a deal could be close. The Wall Street Journal security correspondent Benoit Fossin says the memorandum allows for flexibility.
14: It offers that during this 30-day period where they would start discussion, they would have easing of the blockades. So they're not having maximalist demand of it's over, like everyone leaves the blockade, you know, like Europe and everything immediately. We give you a bit of time to progressively return to normal. The demands on the nuclear program are not the 20 years or even before the forever stop the enrichment. They're more 12 to 15 years.
13: Meanwhile, airlines have cancelled just over 13,000 flights this month. That's according to data from the analytics firm Cirium, as jet fuel costs soar due to the Middle East conflict. Officials investigating the source of a deadly hantavirus outbreak believe a couple may have contracted the disease on a bird-watching trip in Argentina before boarding a cruise ship. Five cases have been confirmed, with the ship anchored off the Canary Islands, although it's unclear if local officials there will allow it to dock. The Green Party leader, Zach Polanski, has admitted he was never a spokesman for the British Red Cross. It comes after a Times investigation revealed he'd repeatedly made the false claim while seeking to become deputy leader. Scientists have developed an at-home test that could predict the risk of Alzheimer's. A new study says a finger prick blood test and online assessment could help spot those most at risk. For a news bulletin, when you want it, search for the Times Radio News Briefing on any podcast platform.
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0: You may not have spent a great deal of time thinking about the internal politics of the United States, state of Indiana. I'm guessing many of you will never have thought much at all, if at all, about the state of Indiana. But the Hoosier State, as it's called, is making headlines in the USA because of its importance as to what is going on US national politics ahead of the midterm elections, which of course means a certain amount of significance in thinking of global politics, because the Trump administration and its future after the midterms is something which will bear on all of us. Let's say hi to Julia Manchester, the White House correspondent for The Hill. Hi to you, Julia.
20: Hi, John. Thanks for having me.
0: Hi. Just get us all up to speed on this. Indiana, why is it now getting so much attention? Because Republicans, they've chosen candidates for these crucial midterm elections, and it is seen, isn't this, as a demonstration of Donald Trump's grip on his party, and that is very significant.
20: It is very significant. So just to rewind here, we know that President Trump was pressuring Indiana Republicans, similarly to how he pressured Texas Republicans, to redraw their congressional maps, essentially to give Republicans a boost going into the midterm elections. Unlike in Texas, you had a group, roughly seven Indiana state senators who were up for re-election and had their primaries last night, who said, no, we don't want to redistrict in an off year. We're setting a bad precedent. We're doing this as Democrats are doing the same thing. It's not playing fair. And President Trump essentially said, okay, I'm going to support primary challengers against you. And last night we saw that five out of the seven of those state senators who went against President Trump on redistricting lost their primary battles. It shows you the strength of President Trump's endorsement. And it wasn't just Indiana last night, John. It was also the Ohio Republican primary, which took place at the same time. It wasn't as closely watched because I think we all, you know, had a sense that most of President Trump's endorsed candidates would sail to victory in their primaries. But still, altogether, this bodes well for President Trump, not only for, you know, the, I guess, grip he has on the Republican Party, but also you're going to start seeing a lot of other Republican state legislatures in the United States move forward with redistricting because they know that this is something President Trump wants. Yes. And all of this coupled together could impact the results of the midterm elections in November.
0: So punishing these Republicans for not going along with President Trump's wishes to just redraw some of these congressional boundaries is meant to just push other Republicans to do what he actually wants. And we've heard Donald Trump say, haven't we, publicly, out loud, that he believes this could be the difference between the Republican Party holding its ground in the midterms and losing.
20: Absolutely. And look, there's one thing that I think President Trump recognizes and Democrats recognize. In the battle for control of the House of Representatives, it is going to be decided by a very thin margin. I'm talking roughly maybe 1 to 4 seats. It's going to be a very, very, very narrow race across the map. And that's why you're seeing Republicans move forward with redistricting. Now, Democrats have certainly moved forward. After that Texas effort, you saw California California moved forward to redistricting and added the same number of seats for Democrats that Texas Republicans added. In Virginia, just by Washington, D.C., you saw Virginia Democrats add a number of seats. Then in response to that, you saw Florida add a number of seats. Tennessee, Louisiana, these are other red states that are starting to move forward with redistricting as well.
0: So in a word, will the Democrats' optimism about taking the House, is that now just going to drain away?
20: You know, I think you've seen some coverage this week in the United States about how Democrats shouldn't be taking this midterm election for granted. And I think that is true. I think Democrats have a lot of factors working in their favor. Number one, historical headwinds are working in their favor. Normally during a president's first term, the opposing party wins the majority in the midterm elections. You also have at this moment, the economy on in an election kind of hinging on affordability is not great. You're seeing fuel prices because of the war in Iran, for example, skyrocketing, and Americans blame Trump for that.
0: All right. Julia Magister, for the Hill, thanks so much for joining me.
20: Thank you.
0: Let's bring the politics home and say a big welcome to Bridget Phillipson, the Education Secretary in the Cabinet. Hello to you, Bridget.
17: Hello, good evening.
0: Hi. Bridget, you have been, you're a pretty seasoned politician. You came into Westminster in 2010, so you've had your share of ups and downs and good times and bad times. I'm guessing, Bridget, you've never seen such a stressful time for the purpose of your party than you are seeing now.
17: I'm not sure I'd agree with that. We went through some pretty tough times as a party, culminating in the worst election defeat in our history in 2019, which we turned around, secured a Labour government in 2024, and we're getting on and delivering what people voted for and the change they voted for. But, you know, I'm aware it is going to be a tough set of elections that we've got coming up. I know that. But I'm looking forward to getting out on the doors tomorrow, making the case for the change that we are bringing, whether that's expanding childcare, putting more police on the streets, tackling NHS waiting lists, the change that we promised at the election, and the change that we're delivering.
0: I mean, and you make the point perfectly fairly that these elections are about local services. They're about the local councils in Wales and in Scotland. They're about the governments of those national regions. And maybe the Labour Party would be in a better place if people made choices purely on what it might mean for their local area. Could hardly be in a worse place, Bridget. But these elections, like all local elections, are a vehicle for protest. And you're seeing lots of evidence for that. How do you explain, Bridget, the level of anger that we see in every poll and have seen in every poll for so long?
17: I completely recognise the kind of the frustration with the pace of change. People, you know, want to see things improving in their communities faster than has been the case. And, you know, I share that. I want that change to come fast. I want people to feel better off, to see that what they've voted for is being delivered. And we have delivered an awful lot as a government, but I do recognise that people want to see more. I mean, what I would say is, you know, you're right to say that this is a choice and people will vote in elections for different reasons, sometimes on national issues, sometimes on things close at home. But it is a choice, a Labour government that is delivering for working people together with fantastic Labour councils and Labour representatives across the country. Or other parties, and just to take one example in the shape of Reform, where they've got one candidate who said that Nigerians should be melted down to fill in potholes. I mean, that's the calibre of some of the people that Reform are putting up at these set of local elections, people that are not fit to be councillors, not fit even to be candidates. Yeah. They tell us that they're sorting out their vetting, that, you know, they're making sure that the people that they put forward are fit to hold public office. Well, it doesn't sound that way to me. Or alternatively, the worst case is they think it's perfectly fine for people to hold those reprehensible racist views.
0: We're hearing so many stories of Labour candidates and activists who are getting the door slammed in their face, who's in some cases getting chased away down the garden path. Has that happened to you when you've been out?
17: Not recently, actually. It has happened to me many times in the past. I think 2019 was probably the lowest point that I can recall.
0: But you've never been so unpopular. No, your leader has never been as unpopular as the kind of numbers that we're seeing now.
17: I genuinely have to say that is not my experience on the doors. What I would say is happening, and this is not about the Labour Party, actually, this is about all political parties and how we treat one another with basic respect and decency. You know, people who put themselves forward from whichever party will go out and canvass, they'll knock on doors, they'll deliver leaflets. And, you know, you can disagree with somebody without resorting to that kind of behaviour. And I would say that of any candidate stood on a doorstep. They deserve a basic level of respect and a basic level of decency. But no, it is not my experience at knocking on doors. What I'm hearing from people loud and clear.
0: So, well, I hear a certain amount of, I mean, you're a human being. I'm picking up a certain amount of hurt in your voice from the way some of the public are reacting.
17: Yeah, and yes, because nobody, whether that's a Labour politician stood on the doorstep or a Conservative politician or even a Reform politician, even though I think their views are pretty despicable in many cases, nobody, you put yourself out there to represent your community, to be a local councillor, you deserve a basic level of respect and not to be intimidated or, you know, treated in a way that causes intimidation. But, you know, I've knocked on thousands and thousands and thousands of doors over many years in politics. I understand the frustration that voters feel. It hasn't been manifesting itself, actually, in the way that you have described. But what I do hear from voters across the country is that whilst they recognise many of the things that have been delivered so far, the fact that it's often quicker and easier now to see a GP, that they are seeing a more visible police response and all of the investment that's going into local communities through Pride and Place funding, they want change to happen faster. I totally understand that, and so do I.
0: Yeah, I mean, look, so much a chatter in the air about the politics of the Labour Party and the question of the leadership. Would you think it would diffuse the issue, or would it maybe make it worse if Andy Burnham, who so obviously wants to be your leader, if he was allowed to fight a parliamentary seat and not blocked for a second time?
17: Look, we had that conversation around the time of the Denton and Gorton by-election, and for good reason, we as a party took the decision, the Labour's National Executive Committee took that decision.
0: But it could be different next time, couldn't it?
17: Look, I think Andy's doing a fantastic job in Manchester. I've worked with them really closely on lots of areas, especially around skills training, how we make sure that our young people are well equipped for the future. And he's got a really big and important job there. I think the last thing the country needs is a focus on the internal workings of the Labour Party. What we need is to deliver the change that people voted for. That's what I'll be campaigning for tomorrow when I'm out knocking doors, and that's what the Labour Party should be focused on in the weeks and months to come.
0: All right. We're talking a lot today, as you'd imagine, on the crisis in the Middle East. I think we can say that we're all living in hope of the deadlock in the Iran war being broken. But it's also true that the economic hard times are going to get harder before they ever improve. Do you think it's important, in your view, that people realise that it's all a consequence of President Trump igniting a war that the British government opposed and still considers unjustified?
17: Look, Keir Starmer and all of us have been clear about our position, which is we have a responsibility as a country to protect British nationals abroad and to support our allies in the region around defensive endeavours. But we are not jumping headfirst into a war that doesn't have a clear end point. That's been our position. It remains our position. And I'm glad that it was Keir Starmer taking that decision, demonstrating kind of clear, level-headed leadership, as opposed to people like Nigel Farage and Kemi Badenoch, who would have jumped 2 feet in and would have plunged us into a war without any, you know, any sense of the consequences, without thinking it through.
0: Seen,
17: for me, shows a very, very clear difference between the leadership that we are demonstrating and the frankly reckless and cavalier approach of people like Kemi Badenoch and Nigel Farage.
0: Well, tell me then, because you'd have seen the reports of the US Treasury Secretary Scott Bessent tearing into Rachel Reeves in Washington because Britain had not backed President Trump in the Middle East. And she apparently told him where to get off, told him you're not my boss and that you're in the wrong. What would you have said to the US Treasury Secretary or any other member of the Trump senior team in her place?
17: Look, obviously I wasn't in the meeting, so I can't speak to what was discussed there.
0: What would you have said, Bridget?
17: Is that what I'm clear that as a British government, we lacked in the British national interest. That's what we will always do. And it is not in our interests to get drawn into a conflict in the Middle East in the way that we've seen.
0: No, that's
17: President
0: a clear
17: Trump,
0: position.
17: His administration, and President Trump and his administration will act in the way that they believe is best addressing the American, the US national interest. That's as it should be. They will act in a way that they feel is right for their country. We'll act in the interest of the British people. That's as it should be.
0: It does seem that a conscious decision has been taken to be a bit more assertive in putting that case. It's such a cliche now, but the Love Actually moment from that famous movie where Hugh Grant stood up, looked the American president in the eye and politely told him where to get off. It does seem that the government in Downing Street and more widely have taken the decision. It's time to look the president, if not in the eye, but just assert yourselves more strongly and get a few points for doing so. Is that fair?
17: Look, we will always seek to work with the US on defence matters, on national security, where, You know, the long-standing ties between our countries go beyond any one president, any one prime minister, and that will endure long into the future, long after, you know, we've seen, you know, different administrations in both countries.
0: Mm.
17: But of course, when it comes to key decisions, such as whether to commit to military action, whether we, you know, commit our armed forces to military action, that is the most grave decision that any leader, any country can ever take. And therefore, it's right that the decisions that we take as a nation are rooted in what we believe to be right for our country.
0: Okay. Now, look, when the results are in, it is whatever's likely to happen, it's a racing certainty. We're going to be hearing ministers like you, aren't we, promising to listen to the British public and take aboard the feelings of unhappy voters. I wonder, might it be useful just to get a head start with that? And looking at the mood of the public as we know it to be, what can you say you're going to try to do better?
17: Look, I'll happily come back when the elections are over and have that conversation, but you'll appreciate that given that the vast majority of people haven't voted at all, you know, some people will have voted by post, but the majority of people will be going out to vote tomorrow. I'll be focused on making the case for why people should go and vote Labour in that election. I'll happily come back and have a discussion about, you know, what's happened in the elections and the outcome and what we've seen. But it's not my role to commentate on elections to come. It's my job to focus on making sure people can see the change that Labour is delivering.
0: OK, well, that's a kind invitation to us to invite you back, which we will do. The door is open on Friday when the results are in. Hopefully we can talk again, Bridget.
17: Thanks very much.
0: Bridget Phillipson there, the Education Secretary. Now, about 10 minutes time before Pino and Friends. I'll be joined by Kate Ferguson from The Sun on Sunday and by Mikey Smith from The Mirror. And next, let's look at what is in the polls on a day to look at what is in the polls with Luke Trill from More in Common. I'm John Pino on Times Radio Drive with ServiceNow. 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
0: Now, you might have noticed the new advertising campaign for Times Radio with the tagline, "It starts with listening." 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
0: It's time to go through the latest polling on the eve of polling in the English and Welsh and Scottish elections with Luke Trill. Hi to you, Luke.
26: Great to be with you.
0: As always, great to have you on this day, eve of a great many things happening that we're going to be talking about. Where should we start? What about what we're learning about the parties? What's striking you right now?
26: Well, so, I mean, as we head into these elections, what I'm looking at is how do the polls this time compare with this time last year? So we know that in the last set of local elections, Reform UK did very well. And right before those elections, we had Reform UK on 24% in national polling, Labour on 24, Conservatives 23, the Liberal Democrats 15, and the Greens on 8. So that was this time last year. Fast forward to today's poll, and we've now got Reform on 28, so they're doing better than they did last year. Not as high as they've been throughout the year, but better than this time last year. Labour on 21%, they're down. Conservatives on 20%, also further back. And the Greens are up on 12%. So if you look at that as a benchmark, look, this is Westminster polling, it's not the same as locations, but if you look at it as a rough benchmark of changes in support, what it suggests is both Reform and the Greens have grown since the last set of elections. And I think we can expect both of them to have a very good night in those English local elections.
0: Right, and that's going to be very significant when you look at last year. They may have slipped a couple of points in the polls, but it looks like a very good night for Reform nonetheless. And what about the inevitable question we're going to be focusing on? Look, these are local elections, Scottish Parliament, the Welsh Assembly. It's going to change the way those councils and those national regions are governed. But we do inevitably look at what it means for the leadership of the government, the leadership of the Labour Party. And interesting numbers for us, Luke, on what people think about Keir Starmer and whether or not he should be replaced.
26: Yeah, so we asked over the weekend, when it comes to, you know, Keir Starmer and his leadership, would it be better for the country if he were replaced as Prime Minister by another Labour politician? And we added Labour politician to make clear we weren't talking about a general election. Or would it be better for the country if Keir Starmer remained as Prime Minister? And we found that 51% of the public think that it would be better if he were replaced by someone else in his party. 25% thought it would be better if he remained as Prime Minister. Now, we've talked before about actually sometimes those headline numbers obscure things because actually, you know, I mean, Labour only got 35% yes. of the vote. Yeah. And so the number that I always look at is Labour 2024 voters. And I think there's a worrying signal in here for Keir Starmer because although Labour 2024 voters are more likely to say it would be better if Keir Starmer stayed, that has dropped under 50%. So only 48% of those who voted for Keir Starmer to be Prime Minister think it would be better if he stayed. 38% think it would be better if he were replaced. 14% don't know. So I think if there is a dangerous number for the Prime Minister, it's that one, because he's not managing to keep more than half of those who voted for him saying that he should carry on.
0: Right, that is obviously a worry for Keir Starmer, or you'd imagine it ought to be. And so, again, more interesting numbers when people are asked, if not Starmer, then who? And you've got a range of potential contenders and a range of, I suppose, potential divisions of opinion. Just take us through it a bit.
26: Yeah, so we asked about a number of potential contenders and pitted them in a head-to-head, so a forced choice, so people had to pick one or the other to be Prime Minister. And what we found was that Keir Starmer came out on top in races against Angela Rayner, Ed Miliband and Shabana Mahmood there. So they were all 54-46, so he's seen as a better Prime Minister. People would rather Starmer than them. But he trailed Yvette Cooper 53% to 47%. People more likely to say Yvette Cooper would be a better Prime Minister. Wes Streeting, 54% thought that Wes Streeting would be a better Prime Minister. And Andy Burnham, 64% of the public thought that Andy Burnham would be a better Prime Minister than Keir Starmer there. I should say, though, in lots of cases, when you narrow it down to just Labour voters, you find that the Prime Minister does a little bit better in those head-to-heads.
0: Right. So, you know, a good sign of the king over the water effect going on there. And should we have a look at Wales as well? Because those numbers are in themselves also interesting.
26: Well, absolutely. You know, Wales is, you know, it's sort of almost the cradle of the Labour Party there. You know, Labour figures like Keir Hardie had his seat there, Bevan had his seat there, you know, Neil Kinnock as well. You know, I think it occupies a really special place in the heart of the Labour Party. And yet, if you look at our Senate voting intention, we find that Labour are not just on track to come third, but quite a poor third. It looks like in the closing weeks, they are getting squeezed by Plaid and Reform. So we have Reform UK on 30%, Plaid on 30%, Reform UK on 27%, and Labour trailing on 16%, ahead of the Conservatives on 12%, and the Greens on 9%. And that would mean that you would have a Senate where Plaid and Reform, clearly the largest parties, Labour way back. And I think when we're analysing the results the next day, I think Wales is going to be a key part of that because, as I say, it has such an important place in Labour's history.
0: Yeah, a bigger psychological stake there on the table in Wales. And for Scotland, well, the SNP look like doing well. It's going to be interesting to see whether or not they get a majority in that Holyrood Parliament. The system is not meant to deliver majorities, and that may not happen, which could be significant because the SNP are looking to get that majority to push the demand for independence.
26: Yeah, absolutely. It's fair to say, from being in Scotland, doing focus groups and our polling, people are fairly unenthusiastic about that Scottish election. Both the Holyrood government is unpopular, the Westminster government's unpopular. It's not like they're spoilt for choice. As you say, the big question is, can the SNP get a majority? If you look across the polling, they look to be on the cusp of securing a majority, but not quite there. But small numbers of voters in those constituency seats could tip them over the edge. Again, it looks like Scottish Labour heading for a very bad result and Reform UK possibly breaking through north of the border for the first time.
0: Luke, it's so good to talk to you. Thank you so much. Let's do it again next week when we'll be looking back on these numbers. Luke Trill there for More in Common. And Pino and Friends coming up.
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0: It's 6 o'clock. I'm John Pienaar with Pienaar and Friends on Times Radio. And joining me this evening, The Sun on Sunday's Kate Ferguson and The Mirror's Mikey Smith. And you, happy to say, tell me what you think. Send me a text, send me a tweet, and we'll chat after the news with James Kitchen.
13: Thank you, John. Good evening. Donald Trump has warned that America will bomb the hell out of Iran if the regime fails to reach a peace agreement. It comes as Washington is reportedly closing in on a deal with Tehran over the country's nuclear program and reopening the Strait of Hormuz. Earlier, the U.S. president paused Project Freedom to allow for negotiations towards a complete and final agreement. Ali Ansari is a professor of Iranian history at St. Andrews University.
2: If this extends for much longer, it's a matter of some debate about who's going to blink first. I know we all assume that Trump will blink first, and some obviously we say that he's blinked already. But the fact is the consequences for Iran are quite grim. And, you know, Pezeshkian, the president, Khalibaf himself and others have all said that this prolonged sort of shutdown of the economy can't really work. I mean, it's going to do them irrevocable damage. And I think the consequence of that will be civil unrest at some stage.
13: The Iranian foreign ministry says it's reviewing the US proposal and will convey its views to Pakistani mediators. Meanwhile, airlines have cancelled more than 13,000 flights this month as jet fuel costs soar due to the conflict. The data from analytics firm Cirium suggests it equates to around 2 million seats lost. London, Heathrow, Gatwick and Manchester are among the British airports to have announced cancellations. The Times' travel news editor Cathy Adams says perspective is needed.
3: It sounds like a lot, but millions, billions of seats are available across the world. And I think, you know, it's important to remember that a lot of these flights that have been cancelled, the impact is concentrated on the Far East. It's concentrated on the Gulf. And obviously that has really been crunched. Actually, for those kind of, you know, Western European destinations that most Brits are going to want to go to this summer, there is no disruption.
13: Officials investigating the source of a deadly hantavirus outbreak believe a couple may have contracted the disease on a bird-watching trip in Argentina before boarding a cruise ship. Officials in Spain insist Tenerife is the best place for the vessel to dock, despite the leader of the Canary Islands opposing the plan. The Spanish Interior Minister, Fernando Grande Malasca Gómez, explains the logic behind the decision.
5: We have a mechanism like the civil protection mechanism within the EU. This enables us to ensure repatriation of crew and passengers in the safest conditions possible.
13: Labour's deputy leaders admitted the Prime Minister's made mistakes ahead of tomorrow's local elections. But Lucy Powell says she supports Keir Starmer's position.
6: Keir is the leader of the Labour Party, so of course he gets the most stick of everybody. He doesn't make all the decisions, but obviously he takes full responsibility for the decisions of the Labour Party and of the government. And he's been the first to admit where he has made mistakes, whether it was the appointment of Peter Mandelson.
13: She added she'd like to see Andy Burnham return to Parliament, calling him an incredibly popular, relatable and effective politician. The president-elect of the Oxford Union has been removed from her position for committing electoral fraud. Catherine Sue was found to have organised a scheme to impersonate voters in the historic debating society's elections. She claims the tribunal decision against her was based on fabricated evidence. For a news bulletin, when you want it, search for the Times Radio News Briefing on the Times Radio app.
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0: It is great to have you with us here on Pienaar and Friends, an hour of good conversation in extraordinarily good company. Tonight, that is Kate Ferguson from The Sun on Sunday. Hello, Kate.
7: Hello.
0: And Mikey Smith from The Mirror. Good to see you, Mikey.
8: Hello.
0: And you, what are you thinking? Just hear what you're thinking. Send me that text, 87222, start with the word Times, or a tweet to @TimesRadio. And you can watch us as well as hear us. Just go to YouTube. You can see us in full Technicolor. I don't know if it is Technicolor, but it's certainly bright and colourful. I like the conversation on Pienaar and Friends. So, Mikey, what is your thought for the day?
8: My thought for the day is that you should underestimate Donald Trump's hold over the Republican Party at your peril. Donald Trump, obviously, historically unpopular with American voters. He has the worst approval rating of any president in history, I think, still at this point. But he still manages to have, as the White House keep telling people, that his endorsement is still the most powerful tool in modern politics. And last night we saw three examples of that. In Ohio, we had Vivek Ramaswamy, who is a very close ally of Donald Trump, winning his primary to be the next to run as for the next governor of that state. You had Indiana, which was a fascinating sort of test case where a number of Republicans had rebelled against Trump on his plan to redistrict and gerrymander the state, and of the seven who were up for primary last night, five of them were beaten by people Trump had nominated. And then in California last night, we had a debate on the with the candidates to replace Gavin Newsom as governor of California. And I mean, I'm always delighted to see his name, your friend and mine. Steve Hilton, former David Cameron blue sky thinking guru, is perhaps like just inexplicably leading the pack. He is the favourite to be the next governor of California. And California has this weird system where the primary, when you have the primary election, the top two candidates, regardless of which party, go through to the general election. So you could end up with two Republicans on the ballot. It doesn't massively look like that is going to be the case, although the leading Democrat, Eric Swalwell, had to quite publicly drop out of the race after he was accused of some sexual misconduct claims, which he very, very strongly disputes. But he has dropped out of the race, which has kind of fractured the whole race. And then zooming away is the Trump-endorsed Fox News program-having former British spad, Steve Hilton. Which is a baffling state of affairs for many reasons, but it does show you how much of a grip Trump still has on his party, despite being historically unpopular.
0: When in California, which is such a blue state, the challenge is for the Democrats to get behind one candidate instead of keep spreading in lots of different directions. And in Indiana, that is a shot across the bow.
8: Oh, it really is.
0: For the other states that might not want to do what the Republicans in other states, who might not want to do what Donald Trump wants, which is to redraw their constituency, congressional constituency boundaries in a way that is good for the Republican Party. These Indiana Republicans, a few of them, said, no, we're not going to do that. The Democrats aren't doing it. We're not doing it. That's not the spirit of the game. And now they're out on their ear. And I guess the significance of this for all of us, if you like, because, you know, this is about the midterm elections. It's about whether there's a Congress which is capable of holding back Donald Trump, maybe impeaching him. Mm. If there's a majority in the House, they will impeach him. Mm. And it's about cases like this. So this is of global significance.
8: Oh, absolutely. And I sort of hesitate to say it'll be a problem for the midterms in November, which are just 6 months away. So that's not long to get more gerrymandering in place. However, there was a Supreme Court ruling just last week, which is a little bit complicated, but basically made it very... The Voting Rights Act had a clause in it which sort of protected against... against seats being gerrymandered to reduce the voting power of minority voters, and that has been basically swept away by the Supreme Court. So there's probably going to be months now of Republicans, particularly in southern states, taking voting maps to court, claiming that they are racist against white people, which is a bonkers situation. But this is how it's looking in the run-up to this election. Trump has already said that he'd be perfectly happy for people to have to vote twice, you know, rerun the election if it's run on the wrong map. And you know, I hate it when I'm right all the time, but I did kind of predict that he was going to do exactly this. He will find any excuse to overturn the results of an election that he loses. You know, we've seen him with his back against the wall exactly once, and he tried to launch a coup. So, you know, well, November's going
0: to
8: be fun.
0: Yeah, there's limited time before November to make a great difference, but it could be such a tight race that a very small difference could be it.
8: Yeah.
0: And it will make a difference by the 2028 general
8: Absolutely.
0: Election. Kate, what is your thought for the day?
7: Well, I'm defending the great British tradition of getting drunk at the airport before you get your flight, which I will defend to my dying breath. Okay, so today Ryanair boss man comes out and he says we should not open airport pubs in really early hours because people are getting too drunk and disorderly on the plane. Mm. But I say no. You've got to keep those airport pubs open all hours because there's a special thing called airport time. And in airport time, it's okay to drink a pint for breakfast, a glass of Prosecco for breakfast. You know, you're doing well if you're having a Bloody Mary. That's one of your five a day. But, and also, if they're going to do that, then they should say that you're not allowed to order booze on the airplanes. Mm. And then where would we be?
8: Don't give him ideas.
7: Stone cold sober turning up at our destination would be awful. So I think it's terrible. We must all rally in defence of the great British tradition of pints at breakfast and airports.
0: Yeah, look, that's not a confession. I'm no problem at all saying that I like a drink. You know, pretty early in the morning if I'm flying somewhere, I do like a glass. Sounds a bit bougie, but I like a glass of fizz and some good scrambled eggs. That sets the journey off. Or even a Bloody Mary. It's one of my favourites. Even quite early in the morning. I'm not at all puritanical about this stuff. But the worry about people just getting out of order on a plane, I suppose that's a real one, isn't it?
7: But I mean, that's been going on since the dawn of time. People should behave themselves. I'm not that sure people are turning up to the airport 5 hours before their flight just to get drunk. I mean, maybe some people might have had one too many because of delays. That's probably on the airport, airline's fault anyway. But I just think that what is British culture if it's not the defence getting
0: hammered
7: of
0: early
7: the
0: pint
7: of beer?
8: I think this is a fundamentally classist debate because I'm absolutely certain he won't be calling for airport loungers to stop serving booze at all hours of the day and night. And if you've got enough money, you can go to a lovely bougie airport lounge and help yourself to champagne and, you know, beer in the fridge. The last one I went to, I don't hold nearly enough frequent flyer miles, but I was flying with someone who does. I was in a place and they had a make your own Bloody Mary stuff and make your own margaritas. It was in Dallas.
0: Sounds
8: lots
0: lovely.
8: Of margaritas. It was delightful. Yeah. And you could do that at 6 o'clock in the morning if you wanted to.
0: Yeah.
8: And, you know, you don't get people rolling out of there in states of, you know, disarray. as far as I'm aware. I think why should a different rule be for the airport spoons than for the bougie lounge?
0: That's such a lovely mirror position. nothing's too good for the working
8: Absolutely.
0: Class.
8: Absolutely.
7: But
0: you're being a bit classy. Like, why do you imagine that well-off people in a first-class lounge are not going to get hammered, whereas plebs out in the Witherspoons are?
8: I'm saying that they're not. I'm saying that people are just as likely, which is not very at all, to get hammered in both.
0: Right.
8: It does take quite some doing,
0: yes,
8: to get paralytic in the time you're between the time you're allowed to check in and the time you board your plane.
7: But you get so drunk when you have a drink in the air.
8: I don't. I just fall asleep.
7: That is a total thing. If basically have if you're in the air and start drinking,
0: it's to do with the air pressure. Isn't
7: yeah,
0: it?
7: It's something to do with the.
8: Just makes me fall asleep.
7: Well, there you go.
8: Which is why I'd start every flight with a Bloody Mary and just drop off.
0: Well, that's a good excuse, isn't it? I mean, I think you've had a bit too much, sir. No, it's the air pressure.

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0: And did I tell you, Kate, Dan has written in and saying this, Kate is speaking for the people.
5: So, yes.
0: Kate is a tribune of the people. Here. Now, should we talk about Iran and ask the question, is this a ray of hope? Well, we had the news just before we came on air. There was reporting in Axios, the news website. There was a new plan. It was a one-page document which had the basis for talks. Not an agreement. It wouldn't be an agreement, but it's the basis for talks. And with it would go, if it is agreed on both sides, 30 days of talks, which is, you know, some kind of ceasefire where they try to make progress, which does not mean necessarily that they will. But I spoke earlier to Benoit Fosson, who's the security correspondent at the Wall Street Journal. He had seen the detail of the plan and he told us this.
6: It gives a lot of flexibility. So, for instance, it offers that during this 30 days period where they would start discussion, they would have easing of the blockades. So they're not having maximalist demand of it's over, like everyone leaves the blockade, you know, like Europe and everything immediately. We give you a bit of time to progressively return to normal. The demands on the nuclear program are not the 20 years or even before the forever stop the enrichment. They're more 12 to 15 years. There's a lot of clauses that are very demanding, but they're going to be useful to sell it in the US. For instance, you know, if you don't respect the deal, you know, you will extend the non-enrichment period. We want no underground. We want snapped, you know, inspections. But all these things are acceptable to Iran because what it shows is we're going to be serious about this deal. We want to respect it. We don't want a nuclear weapon and we'll give you the proof. So surprisingly, it's actually very detailed, very precise.
0: And my first song from the Wall Street Journal also spoke to Tim Marshall, the foreign affairs analyst, and he gave us his thoughts.
7: There are reasons to be hopeful because there are reasons to think that both sides can compromise on some of the things. But there are, even if we get to day one of 30 days in negotiations, there are reasons to be nervous that we would get to the end of it with success because, you know, there will be red lines and there will be compromises that cannot be made.
0: It's Tim Marshall. And just in the past half hour, Donald Trump has been speaking about this. He was addressing a military Mother's Day event.
8: I want to start off by saying we're in our great vice president's right here, and we're in a, I call it a skirmish, because that's what it is. It's a skirmish. And we're doing unbelievably well, as we did in Venezuela, where it was rapid, over in one day. And we're doing pretty much equally as well, I would say. Larger, but we're doing very well in Iran. It's going very smoothly, and we'll see what happens. They want to make a deal. They want to negotiate. And I think that military mothers would want to hear that. Do you agree? I think it's appropriate. Somebody would say, oh, that's not appropriate. I think military mothers want to hear about this stuff. And we have the greatest. We have the greatest military.
0: So Donald Trump there sounding upbeat. So, guys, Kate and Mikey, it'd probably be folly to get too wildly over-optimistic. But there is grounds for some hope here, isn't there? What do you think?
5: Yeah, finally, it looks like with this document that they're getting close to talking, which is certainly a lot better than where we've been. I can understand the weariness of listeners if they think, oh, we've heard before, we've read headlines before that a ceasefire is just on the horizon or they're going to get close. But it looks like here they've actually started to thrash out some of the nitty-gritty issues. From a British perspective, from all our sitting here, this cannot come quick enough. I mean, you know, prices are rising now. Inflation baked in at 6.2%. It's expected to hit later in the year. That is huge inflationary figures. It has such a real impact here at home for us. I suspect a lot of your listeners, I know I haven't booked my summer holiday because I don't really know what's going to happen with this war. So its reverberations are all over the world.

0: and very, very present. So fingers crossed, hopefully they're near to something. My only scepticism, well, quite a lot of scepticism in this, but my concern here is, you know, Iran, they play a clever game often. Different factions, they'll look like they're going to sign up to something, then they don't. So is this getting our hopes up and then they're just players off again and then that's it?
1: Stringing us along. It's an Iranian specialty. What are you thinking, Mikey?
2: Yeah, I mean, basically the same. We've been up this hill a little bit before. Maybe we're a bit closer to the top, but there's every chance we'll have to run down again before the end of the week. We're just hearing sort of a few details of what might be in this page. I think where the reckoning's going to come is, for Donald Trump anyway, is when we get to the other side of it, if it is agreed, if it is, you know, if they get to the point where they're talking, how different is this deal from the deal that was already in place that Donald Trump tore up during his first term? There was a nuclear deal in place which could have been just re-upped, to use an Americanism, that put limits on nuclear activity and in return lifted some sanctions. And it looks like this is going to take pretty much the same sort of shape. It looks like there's going to be some unfreezing of assets as a goodwill gesture, not on the same scale as it was in the JCPOA that Barack Obama negotiated, which was something in the order of $50 billion. The talk is something around $6 billion, I think. But still, that is something that Donald Trump said he would not do. He said there would be no cash, there would be no money involved in this deal, and it seems like he's got to a point where he needs this to end so much that he's willing to back down on that a little bit.
1: Yes.
2: And I think that will be trouble for him going forward. But I mean, fingers crossed.
1: Yeah, and a lot of the tricky detail will only be dug into when and if they sit down together. Mm. Some of the commitments and plans in this one-page document, it's a one-page document.
2: Yeah.
1: It's going to be very, very vague. But there may be, what do you think, maybe a bit of encouragement in the fact that the Iranian foreign minister has been in China today, and he's reported to be telling them that Iran is looking for a diplomatic solution. And assuming that report is accurate, that is not something Iran says to China, and this actually means it, because China is such an important player.
0: Yeah, exactly. And I mean, there is stuff in it for Iran to end this too, right? They've survived this onslaught, the bombing campaign, IRGC and the regime intact, their population still terrified, terrorised and haven't overthrown. So at some point, Iran will want to kind of re-emerge, as it were, with its grip. I mean, it's really awful to say, but maybe even strengthened domestically, and re-emerge as a player. And so this conflict will at some point end.
1: Yes.
0: And they can, you know, look, they can come out and say he said he was going to destroy us and he didn't. You know, they can claim victory in this.
1: Yeah.
0: Obviously, Trump will be up there in the White House claiming victory, but they can claim victory.
1: And Iran has learned, you know, the enormous power of being able just to shut down the Strait of Hormuz. You don't need an enormously powerful navy to do that. You need to fire one missile at a ship, and suddenly all of the ship's insurers say, look, we're not going to go there. The ships don't want to go there, and now you've got a quarter of 20% of the world's oil exports, traffic around the world, basically stopped, and a great deal of other things that are vital to the global economy too. That's real, real firepower.
0: Exactly.
2: And if I was Donald Trump, I would be, the first thing I would have been doing is looking for new options for getting oil around the world. And I don't think it's a coincidence that he keeps badgering Keir Starmer to approve more drilling in the North Sea, because that would go some way, not all the way, but some way to fixing or to lessening this problem, to loosening the grip.
0: But it's so true. Like, we don't even know how heavily mined it is. But what you do know, the scary thing is what you don't know. You don't know where the mines are, but they said it's mined. So you can't go through that because you can't get insurance.
1: Yes.
0: And then they will fire at ships that go through. I mean, it's an obvious thing to say, but the economic clout of that is bigger than, you know, really any navy, any army. Like, they've been able to wield their power in, to be honest, a pretty astonishing, jaw-dropping way. And we've all been at the mercy of that.
1: But the priority is to sort of get the Strait open and make a start on getting the global economy back to into a healthier place.
0: I think I heard that they say it would take 8 months if you're reopening. If you start now, it takes 8 months to get back up to what it was. So this is not going to be a quick process. I was talking to a Labour politician, we'll come to this later, but I was talking to a Labour politician today, or doing my ring round pre-local elections, and they said, oh, you know, maybe if this happened, maybe we could get green shoots by end of the year. No, you won't. You know, even if you get a deal tomorrow, it's going to take 8 months to get this thing fully up and open.
1: Yes. And the stakes, as you pointed to a moment ago, Kate, for governments around the world, including our one, including the British government, that if this comes to a quick conclusion, which is difficult to imagine, because the 30 days of talks and the implementation of what's in the document, you know, after they've thrashed it all out, that's going to be quite a slow process. And if you start now, as we say, then you're talking about 8 months of recovery. Well, that recovery ain't going to be beginning now. And then you've got the government in office now looking at already the Bank of England report told us last week. The recovery process is going to be a slow one. If it drags on, it's going to be very seriously slow in terms of higher interest rates, in terms of inflation, in terms of government borrowing, and in terms of the weight the government's going to have to bear. Because although this is not a British-made problem, the government is always the one that takes it in the neck.
2: I mean, to look on the bright side, though, at least you have something like an end point on the horizon, which for many, many months we have not, and that's why the oil markets have been so badly affected, is the uncertainty, and the closer it gets to looking like there is an end point, the more it seems reasonable for governments to put some kind of mitigations in place, because it doesn't look like it's necessarily going on forever. It's a limited time thing. So maybe that gives national governments a little bit more wiggle room to put things in place.
1: Well, let us hope, we will all hope, cross our fingers and just hope it goes the way we would wish it to go. But you know, it may not. I don't want to sound pessimistic about it, but I'm reading some interesting analysis today that President Trump has not understood Iran on this at all. He's been saying over and over again, we can win this in 3 days, not understanding that Iran can take this kind of pain for a lot longer than that. You could stop Iran pumping oil, which is the point of these blockades. They can dial down the production of their oil an awful lot. They can store an awful lot more than they've got in storage at the moment. And meanwhile, President Trump is the one who's feeling the heat from public opinion with the midterms coming up. Anyway, look, let's just maybe park that for a moment and just keep hoping. There'll be more news, I'm sure, very soon. We're going to bring it, if it's in the next couple of hours, and Kate is going to bring it to you. She's here to tell us about her show from 7 o'clock.
3: Just interestingly, John, and we'll be doing a special programme 6 months to the midterms tomorrow on Times Radio, when we're all locked out, of course, from election chat. But I was listening to Marco Rubio, the US Secretary of State, last night, who seemed to be, well, upselling Donald Trump and his charitable efforts at saving the world and reopening the Strait of Hormuz. There was a very sort of personal bent on it. The world called, and Donald Trump has yet again stepped up and answered. And I wondered if all of that sort of kind of personal touch, Donald Trump the hero helping the world on a humanitarian mission to reopen the Strait, whether all that was really geared towards the midterms, geared towards softening up this war, which not many people approve of in the United States. We'll see where it goes today, John. We'll continue the coverage of that one pager that's been presented for both parties today. We're set to hear from Iran within the next 48 hours. That's probably a little bit less now. We'll speak to Reuters. We'll go to their White House correspondent on the ground. We'll speak to an Iran expert as well, just to try and get an understanding on their point of view. Interestingly, something not massively picked up today. I was looking at some comments from the IRGC Navy, who said that now that the aggressor has stepped down, this is me paraphrasing, but essentially now that Trump is prepared to listen, they are prepared to look at reopening the Strait themselves. So slightly confusing messaging, but Iran seems to be saying that if Donald Trump steps back, scales it down, is prepared to listen, they will automatically reopen the Strait. That's what the IRGC Navy is saying. So that's, you know, that's an interesting thing to throw into there as well. We'll do a bit of local election chat because we can. We'll be speaking to a reporter who's been looking at younger voters and younger councillors in these elections. By the time of the next general election, of course, 16 and 17-year-olds will be able to get the vote. We'll take a little hint on where they are at the moment. Interestingly, of the Green Party members, a fifth of the Green Party's membership is under the age of 30. And that just shows how young people are particularly mobilising towards the, are gearing themselves towards the Greens, and not on issues of the environment either. A lot of young people quite liking the idea of a left-wing populist party, something a little bit different because they're disillusioned with Labour. They understand in their perspective that Labour doesn't work and they want something different. So we'll dig into that. And we have something fresh on leadership for you this evening. Can't tell you any more than it involves Wes Streeting. That is all I'm going to say. Loads of names linked to who might replace Keir Starmer. We talked about Angela Rayner the other day and what her allies are up to. And this evening, the Times will be reporting exclusively on Wes Streeting.
1: All right, another little teaser from Kate Borsay there, who takes over at 7 o'clock. So we'll bring it back home in just a moment and talk about the local elections, what's going on, the pressures on the Labour Party, which are many and intense. And Kate was just saying a moment ago, just let drop. She's been doing a ring around of what the feeling is in the Labour Party. She can share, I'm sure, some of that with us before her paper goes to press on Saturday night. Right now, it is 6:30 here on Pienaar and Friends. Let's get the news with James Kitchen.
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5: Thank you, John. Good evening. Negotiators have reportedly made progress on a one-page memo which could be agreed between Iran and the US. Donald Trump threatened to bomb the hell out of the regime if no peace deal is reached. Middle East expert Tarek Hangalu is following developments.
6: The IRGC has issued a statement saying that safe, stable passage via Hormuz will be granted if, of course, U.S. threats are neutralized.
5: U.S. Central Command says an American fighter jet has disabled an Iranian-flagged tanker which was trying to breach the U.S. blockade. Meanwhile, the travel group Aptus says flight cancellations amount to less than 1% overall, as it insists there isn't a problem with fuel supply. Around 120 trips from the UK have been cancelled this month. A bird-watching trip to a landfill site in Argentina is being investigated as the possible source of a hantavirus outbreak on a cruise ship. Three people have been evacuated. Spain and the Canary Islands are locked in a dispute over whether a vessel can dock in Tenerife. Labour's deputy leader says she'd like to see Andy Burnham return as an MP. Lucy Powell insists she fully supports the Prime Minister's position, but accepts there have been mistakes. More than 100 former WH Smith High Street sites are to close under the brand name TG Jones. The move puts hundreds of jobs at risk. For a news bulletin, when you want it, search for the Times Radio News Briefing on any podcast platform.
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1: Now, tomorrow is, of course, election day for these so important Scottish, Welsh and English local elections. You will miss nothing, I promise you, on Times Radio. We've got a special overnight results show for you on May the 8th. And Adam Bolton is going to be in the chair right through the other night from 1 till 6 a.m. We've got Joe Coburn alongside Andrew Neil with an election special from 1 till 4 in the afternoon. And that is followed by a special election edition of Drive with me, John Pienaar, here from 4 o'clock. As always, we'll have more shows and more for you right through what looks like being a very interesting and busy weekend. Now, so let us talk about what's going on then in these local elections. We got, well, you can talk a little bit about the Green Party and Zach Polanski, shall we? Because his rating, his personal popularity rating has nosedived by, what is it, over it's like 14% just in the space of about a week for the party, which seemed to be so much the insurgent party on the rise. Give me your take on that, because that is an interesting development, the way these things do seesaw, Kate.
0: Yeah, I think it's really interesting. The big question when Polanski took over the Greens and they're having this surge, this populist surge, is how long will that kind of honeymoon last? And actually, it's not lasted that long at all for his own personal poll ratings. They absolutely plummeted after he reshared that tweet. He made that post basically criticising police officers as they were taking down the Golders Green attacker. Now, I think what's really interesting about this with the Greens is the broader point, which is that Polanski has, and the Greens surged so much, and these local same coats came so soon, that he's got a lot of scrutiny. And there's two things the pollsters say, and actually you can work out with a bit of common sense. One is, yeah, look, they really liked the candidate in the by-election, Hannah Spencer. She obviously got elected. But the more you poll locally about their actual policies around crime, about legalisation or decriminalisation of drugs, the less popular those policies are. So scrutinise what they say, they'll be less popular. And B, the bigger thing really is the anti-Semitism stories that are just pouring out of the Greens. And okay, you can say there's a few bad apples if you're Zach Polanski, that's what he'll say. But when he's resharing tweets like that, it straight away tarnishes him, the brand, the whole package. There's some very senior people in the Labour Party who are actually, should I say, a bit kind of relaxed about the Green threat almost, because they think that party is going to eat itself with the anti-Semitism so quickly. And they're saying you're already seeing that. So yes, they will have a good night on Thursday, but no way will that we'll still be talking about them to this extent in 3 years' time. And look, they have wholesale bought over a lot of the Corbynisters, and this was what did for them the first time. So they might not be wrong.
1: Mikey.
2: I broadly agree with most, if not all of that. I think the really interesting thing, I'm looking at the graph of the YouGov poll of Zach Polanski's popularity right now. And the interesting thing to me is that they asked, do you have a favourable or unfavourable opinion of him? And it's sort of tempting to say that this coincided with the with the tweet about the arrest of the anti-Semitic attack suspect. I'm not sure that tells the whole story, because his favourable graph has gone down a little bit. Right. His unfavourables have gone up massively, and the don't knows have gone down by almost exactly the same amount. I think this is exposure to Zach Polanski. I think this is more people seeing Zach Polanski who hadn't seen him before, and, for want of a better word, getting the ick. I said this last week. I think Zach Polanski has a weird vibe. He reminds me a lot of Matt Hancock in that sort of slightly uncanny way. But yeah, I think the more people see Zach Polanski, the less popular he will be. I think it's as simple as that.
1: Yeah.
2: I do think he's got a problem with hoovering up a lot of the people who were who left Labour after Corbyn. And he's getting all the same problems that Corbyn had with those people. And yeah, I think Kate's right. I think they're going to have a good night on Thursday, but it's not going to stick. And I think the more you push Zach Polanski, the more he will wobble.
1: Yeah, I mean, they've been a very easy option for a protest vote, haven't they? For people who are never going to go to the other end and vote reform and so on. And the sort of maybe it's they're also authors of their own not downfall, because they haven't tumbled into the abyss, but their slide has been the way they haven't been seen or haven't been acting like the party that owns the issue of the environment, which was about the only thing that anyone could have clearly said was what they stood for. It was about broadening their appeal and talking about such things as defence and about the economy and tax and about Gaza and then about Gaza again. And the more they've gone into this stuff, the more lost ground they have lost.
0: Yeah, I think the interesting thing long term is, you know, there's that chunk of their popularity, their chunk of their support, which is young people, pretty disenfranchised by what the current big parties are doing. You know, gosh, please, what's in it for me to vote for you? And, you know, that kind of look, it can sometimes be a bit dismissed as just like nightclub vibes, whatever. But it's interesting that they did originally used to back Corbyn. They've gone in behind Polanski, but now others obviously back Farage. But this kind of youth, give me something to hope for vote. And I do think that this, I hope that politicians do take note of this green surge and try and do something for those people. Because, you know, it's not a bad thing that young voters God forbid, you know, want to vote for a guy that wants to change the world, you know, and they're hopeful and they, well, they're not hopeful about their own futures, but they want something to hope in.
1: Yes.
0: And I hope the mainstream parties, Tories, Labour, etc., I try to think of some policies for those people too. Because I tell you what, you know, I mean, it's often said, but it's not easy. They can't get on the housing ladder. Jobs are harder to find than ever before. You told them to go to university. Fine, they did. They got their eyeballs up in debt now. And actually, AI is about to come along and wipe out a lot of their jobs. So it's not a bad thing for some people to try and actually give an offer to young people. Polanski's problem isn't so much that. Polanski's problem is the anti-Semitism bound up in the Gaza. That's his problem.
1: It's going to be interesting, isn't it, by the way, to see what happens when the 16-year-olds get the vote, because that's still a Labour commitment in the course of this Parliament. Labour, the party which is pledged to bring this in, there seems to be no very good reason now to think that's going to do Labour any favours at all. And 60, if you can say now, 16-year-old new voters, you'd be more likely to bet that they're going to go reform and they're going to go green, and probably on basis of boys going reform and girls going green, I think, because that's the evidence of
0: gender divide.
1: These groups are moving.
0: But I totally agree. Like, okay, they might have thought that extending the vote to 16, 17-year-olds was a brilliant coup and it's a two-party state and it was usually going to vote Labour rather than Tory. But these things have totally changed. It is a multi-party verse now and it could well stay that way. They said they're sticking to that commitment. It's been working its way through Parliament. But that is going to cause them some upsets potentially on voting night.
1: Yeah,
2: well, yeah. I think it's a big problem for Keir Starmer when, you know, he came in with his, you know, strong and steady leadership, no quick fixes, no easy answers. But if you're 16 and you're looking for who you're going to vote for, it's a pretty tough sell to tell that 16-year-old, oh, things will be slightly better when you're 26.
1: Yes.
2: Because 26 sounds positively geriatric to a 16-year-old.
1: Yeah.
2: It does. I think that's where people like Zach Polanski are picking up so much support from young people, is that they're coming out with what sound like really obvious, quick fix, easy answers to all of society's problems. Same with Nigel Farage to a slightly lesser extent. But it hasn't previously mattered to the Greens whether they're, you know, plausible policy proposals or not, because there was naff all chance of them getting in a position of power.
1: Yeah, I'm not sure we've yet seen an impact on the Greens' national poll rating standing, though, have we, from this from Zach Polanski sort of going into a bit of a down spiral. It hasn't quite shown up at this point yet, and it may not show up when it comes to voting on Thursday. We will have to watch for that and see how that goes. Just as we'll have to see whether the Reform Party suffers any kind of material damage from the controversies now swirling around Nigel Farage. The £5 million loan that we now learn he was gifted by Christopher Harbaugh, the crypto billionaire, which, of course, Farage says that gift was handed over before he was on his way back to Parliament. Had that not been the case, he'd have had to declare it, which he did not. And says it had nothing to do with any promises made, any favours given. Although, of course, you know, in the background, you've got a £5 million gift from a crypto billionaire who stands to gain, and his business stands to gain massively from Reform's policy of deregulation and tax cuts on the crypto sector. But, you know, it raises all sorts of questions, which is still getting a lot of attention. But so far as we can see, no obvious harm to Reform's standing.
0: I'm not surprised we haven't seen an immediate impact on their poll ratings. Now, I'm not diminishing the story. I'm just saying that there's stuff like this a little bit baked in with Nigel. I don't think people will kind of assume he has got big donations from backers, and it's not going to have the same impact if it was maybe a different type of politician. And also, I just think some people are just not too aware of it yet, or it seems a bit complicated.
1: Yes.
0: You know, if he's... The question is, I mean, Nigel obviously didn't want this out there. And the question then becomes a broader one, I think, of, well, when you're, if you got elected and you're in power, are you, you know, have you got plans that could benefit this man? So I think it's a great story that should have interesting public interest. But I'm not immediately surprised that among Reform voters or people that are thinking of voting Reform that it's cut through. It's a little bit complicated to follow. Mm. There's characters you're probably not that familiar with. Mm. Also, like, what even is cryptocurrency? You know, like, lots of people might be thinking, because while it is a big thing, that's about to emerge. You know, none of, I don't have any cryptocurrency. Yeah.
1: And what is baked in when it comes to perceptions of Nigel Farage among his supporters is here's a guy who tells it like it is. He's a straight talker. And this is what many of the Reform voters would say tonight, even though this story about the £5 million gift and the massive support which this billionaire gives to Reform has been in the air now for many, many days. What are you thinking?
2: I think it's sort of broken too late to have much of an impact on this particular election, because it kind of came out after Parliament was winding up. I think Nigel Farage is going to have a bit of bother with this once Parliament comes back, because it does appear to be a breach of parliamentary rules. He's saying that the loan or the gift or whatever was to go towards his own personal security, which is something you do have to declare, even if it's within 12 months before you're elected. And, you know, the rules were made exceedingly clear to him, I imagine, at length, because he has quite complicated affairs. So he's going to be in a bit of bother with this. I imagine it'll go to committees and standards committees, at which point he's going to have to defend himself, perhaps in public. And the more longer that goes on, the more it becomes something that the public are aware of. And I think that's going to be problematic for him. Even if it, you know, doesn't end up with him being sanctioned, although that is a distinct possibility that there will be some kind of punishment, whether that's, which would be suspension from the Commons, presumably for a period of time, were several steps until we get there. I think it's going to cause some problems for him going forward.
1: What about the Farage defence that he had no thought of coming back to Parliament when that gift was given, that it was all to protect him, a man of high profile with many, many critics and enemies?
2: Doesn't matter. He still had to declare it when he actually got there. That's not a defence whatsoever. That may have gone into whether he accepted it or not, sure, but it doesn't go into whether he told Parliament about it, which is what he's supposed to do.
1: Okay, one to watch, and looks like, if you're right, Mike, it's going to bubble up very, very significantly. We will see, will we not? Let's talk about the government in just a moment, about the nerves. Clearly, if there aren't nerves among Labour politicians tonight on the eve of this polling day, well, there ought to be, because they've got every reason to be very nervous indeed. Let's talk about that in just a second with Kate Ferguson from The Sun on Sunday and Mikey Smith from The Mirror here on Pienaar and Friends with ServiceNow. 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
10: I'm in the kitchen with Charlie Bigham. 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
1: And here with me on Pienaar and Friends, Kate Ferguson from The Sun on Sunday and Mikey Smith from the Mirror. Just in the last hour, I was talking to Bridget Phillipson, the Education Secretary. Well, I asked her about the multiple reports of Labour canvassers and candidates in the local elections getting very unfriendly receptions from voters when they've been out campaigning.
13: People who put themselves forward from whichever party will go out and canvass, they'll knock on doors, they'll deliver leaflets. And you can disagree with somebody without resorting to that kind of behaviour. And I would say that of any candidate stood on a doorstep. They deserve a basic level of respect and a basic level of decency. Nobody, whether that's a Labour politician stood on the doorstep or a Conservative politician or even a Reform politician, even though I think their views are pretty despicable in many cases. But you put yourself out there to represent your community, to be a local councillor. You deserve a basic level of respect and not to be intimidated or, you know, treated in a way that causes intimidation.
1: That's Bridget Phillipson, the Education Secretary. Now, Lord Blunkett, David Blunkett, was a Labour Cabinet Minister, and he sent Times Radio Breakfast a voice note about his experiences in the election.
14: What seems to have happened in our society at the moment, people are not going up a gear bit by bit. They're going from simply talking to you rationally to actually going right over the top. Local councillors and MPs and party members are feeling it absolutely full on. And it's not just saying we don't like you or we dislike your policies. It's sometimes even down to we actually hate this person or we detest what you stand for, and without any rational judgment behind it. And all of that, I think, is incredibly dangerous for us. After the elections, I think we've just got to try and calm things down, because if we're not careful, we're going to destroy our society.
1: Strong stuff from the former Labour Home Secretary, Lord Blunkett. He was speaking to Stig Abel and Kate McCann on Times Radio Breakfast, and you can listen to Stig and Kate tomorrow from 6 a.m, of course. Mikey and Kate, it's pretty venomous out there.
2: Yeah, I have had exactly one interaction with a canvasser this year. I think my ward is a Labour Green marginal, and I did my usual thing where I told the canvasser, I write for the Daily Mirror, I'm not going to tell you how I vote, which I think is a perfectly reasonable thing to say. And, you know, we had a little chat. And I think she had perhaps had a rough day, because she had a little remark, oh, Daily Mirror used to be a good left-wing newspaper. I said, it still is, thank you very much. And she sort of wandered off. I'm like, if I was a soft Labour voter, I might be considering voting Green after that little exchange. But aside from that, yeah, I mean, it's. I think it seems slightly highfalutin to say, but the tenor of our politics has gone distinctly down in the last 10 years or so, and it's not just on the internet; it's in public as well and in person as well. And I think the angrier people, the more difficult people find it, and the more disappointed they become in people who say they're going to make everything better and then don't, then it's hardly surprising, if disappointing, that some of that comes out on the doorstep.
0: Yeah, I mean, I think there's like a difference between being a bit grumpy and disappointed and actually just being kind of like shouting at your candidates, or, you know, I do think politicians get a lot of this. I don't know who would be a politician today. Mm. They're basically treated so horribly by so many members of the public. Okay, lots won't, but there is so often some who will just go screaming at you. It's so visceral. Mm. And they just sort of, I think that some people think there's a kind of a license to behave in a way that actually they wouldn't behave around other people, but because you're a politician, it's fine. And I just think the mountain of abuse is really awful, actually. So I am really upset and shocked by that. It is way more than just online. You're totally right. Like, it's not just Twitter trolls. People can shrug off Twitter trolls, you know. You can't. You have to, really, because Twitter's that kind of place. But it's not acceptable to behave like that to other human beings when they've actually not done anything to you, anything yes. wrong. Mm. There's a very kind of absolutist sense of among some people of, well, if you're not who I, if I don't think I agree with your politics, I viscerally kind of personally hate you. And it's a real shame, really. I doubt that's going anywhere. Mm. I think our politics is more, it's less big tent than ever before. It's more kind of fractured, more extreme, but there's less commonality there. So I doubt this is really going anywhere.
1: Mm. We can come in a minute to Keir Starmer and just get a couple more of your thoughts on that, because that story just seems to just evolve a little bit every day. There's another kite flown, another plot, which comes out into the semi-open, because it's always a lot of unattributable quotes from unattributable plotters who keep their identities to themselves for very obvious reasons. But whatever goes on in this election, we can see enough that the life of the government, its relationships with local councils, including its own local councils, but they're going to lose a lot of councils, and certainly with Scotland and certainly with Wales, which they could lose altogether, it's just going to get so much rougher.
0: Oh, brace, brace, brace. I mean, this is what we've been talking about for so long, these so-called crunch local elections. So up to 1,850 Labour seats, Labour council seats could be gone. Crashing out of Wales, you know, that is heartlands. North-east councils falling potentially to Reform. London councils falling potentially to Greens. Could be coming, you know, what, knocked into third in Scotland. It could be a horror show for Labour. Mm. And all of that could happen, or a lot of that could happen. Mm. But look, we all know that. That's what you call baked in. The big question is, will it end Keir's premiership? We've all been talking about it for months and months and months. It's all the PLP is talking about. It's all anyone is talking about. Look, I've been doing a ring round, as you did allude to earlier, and it veers, you know, because politics is an emotional game. And so people's emotions can go up and down, and they might say one thing on a calm day, and then the next day they're suddenly going. The big problem with anybody that wants to get rid of Keir Starmer is, who do you get in to replace him? And there's no obvious heir apparent. So it feels like the Labour MPs that want him gone want the cabinet to do it. The cabinet don't want to, you know, this idea of a cabinet delegation telling him to go. It feels quite wobbly at the moment. Doesn't really feel like many of them, if any of them, are in that place. Let's see how the next days unfold. Mm. Potentially something could change there. But what is clear from Keir Starmer, I wrote this in the Sunday paper, he is preparing to dig in. So, I mean, look, he will have to say this, won't he? But this idea that if it's just one or two members of the cabinet, it's not as easy as just sending one or two members of the cabinet in, and he'll say, oh, thanks very much. Yeah, of course, I'll do a nice calm timetable and you can get Andy Burnham in whenever you like. It looks like this idea of a bloodless coup ain't gonna happen. So if it's not bloodless, how much blood are you willing to spill to do it? And it looks like Labour don't really have the appetite at the moment for too much blood. Mm. Why? Because on the whole, probably their preferred candidate, Andy Burnham, he's not even got a seat. So you need to bring him back before you can start thinking about this.
1: It just keeps on rolling rapidly nowhere very fast. I mean, and before Christmas, a lot of us would have bet that Starmer's going to be gone in the new year, or it's going to come to a crisis in the new year. Then it was about the Gorton by-election. Then actually the mood shifted. It may be Shawnee is going to hit after the local elections. And now I think most of us would bet that it's going to be an anticlimax in that sense.
2: Yeah, I don't think Keir Starmer's going anywhere, not in the next couple of weeks, probably not in the next few months. I think Labour would be mad to replace him at this point of the cycle. I think if you're going to replace him, you replace him much closer to the election, if you are thinking rationally. Now, that all depends on the Labour Party, and particularly the PLP, thinking rationally, which, love you guys, you don't always.
1: Yeah.
2: But I don't know. The whole Andy Burnham as the prince over the water thing just gives me David Miliband vibes.
1: Does it?
2: It really does. Well,
1: The cards are looking stacked for him, aren't they? Because all the contenders in the cabinet, if they're not the sort of so-called compromise candidates, they're not going to move because they're waiting for things just to tumble their way and the others to fight each other to a standstill. And if you're Angela Rayner, if you're Wes Streeting, if you're one of those, you don't want to be the one to go. And you don't think you've got the numbers. You may have your 81 to get you onto the ballot if you want to try it, but you don't think you've got the numbers to steamroll it, in which case, wait. And that means time for Burnham when that comes, if it does.
2: I think if I was either, and I've said this before, if I was either Angela Rayner or Wes Streeting, I would have had a nice sit down with the other, perhaps over a curry, and said, right, my go, then your go. Up an agreement.
1: You haven't heard that's happening.
2: Again, if I was speaking rationally, if I was acting rationally as either of those people, that is what I would do. That's, you know, that seems like a no-brainer to me. Mm. That sews up the Labour leadership for the next decade.
0: Yeah. You cannot sew a leadership up for a decade. Gosh, but I would say also, I mean, look, the fundamental problem with that is that the camps don't like each other. I mean, you know, who is Mrs. Angela Rayner? It's Mr. Sam Tarry. Who had a role in Mr. Sam Tarry losing his seat? I'm afraid it's Mr. Wes Streeting.
2: all of which is true.
0: And that, folks, is the way Labour politics works. Everyone is married to each other. It's one big kind of incestuous family.
2: The other thing I would mention, again, based on absolutely nothing but vibes, but if ever there was a time for an Emily Thornberry insurgency, now is that time. She has been never off telly for the past 2 or 3 weeks. She is in prime position to run as a sort of semi-populist anti-Trump, but with a serious voice. Mm. And if
0: Emily,
2: I
0: was, send a voice note. We've got your campaign manager in the room, Mikey Smith.
2: If I was her, I'd be putting some polls in the field. I'm just saying.
0: That would definitely be a rejoin ticket.
1: there will be some action, funny, wouldn't you think? Because you've already got a Scottish First Minister, who had one go of calling on Starmer to go. It led nowhere in the end. It was a moment of crisis that sort of fizzled out. And you've got a Welsh leader who's no great fan of Starmer either. Now, maybe they're going to kick off. It may not be the spark that ignites the powder keg, but there's going to be all those local council leaders and councillors, they're not going to just go quietly into the night.
0: Exactly. The Welsh leader, Labour leader, she could even lose her own seat. Nonetheless, Labour losing Wales, first time in 100 years. I suspect she comes out and calls for Keir to go. A bunch of council leaders will do the same. bunch of Labour MPs will probably do the same. Big question. Anyone in the cabinet? You need cabinet backing to get rid of this PM. Mm.
1: Yeah, and you've got a Prime Minister and his team who'll be huddled together, I don't know where, Chequers or somewhere, and making a plan and making sure that all the people who aren't going to go make it clear early doors that they're not going to do anything. And that sets
0: tweet
1: the narrative for the day.
0: Tweet your support.
1: Exactly. All right, we've got to leave it there. Tomorrow we can't talk about this stuff. What a deprivation that's going to be. We'll just have to, I don't know, talk about other stuff. We'll find something. I'm sure we will. Kate and Mikey, thank you so much. Kate's up next. Sophia Johansson was our producer, and Isaac Marley, as ever, at the keyboards. This is Times Radio.
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3: Thanks, John. Have a great night. It is 7 o'clock. This is the evening edition with Kate Borsay. Coming up,
15: we're in a, I call it a skirmish, because that's what it is. It's a skirmish. And we're doing unbelievably well, as we did in Venezuela, where it was rapid, over in one day. And we're doing pretty much equally as well. We're doing very well in Iran. It's going very smoothly, and we'll see what happens. They want to make a deal. They want to negotiate.
3: Donald Trump there, ever the optimist, as reports suggest that the US and Iran are inching closer to a deal. It's a one-page aimed at ending the war. We'll speak to Middle East experts throughout the programme. Plus, it's the final push for votes. It's the last full day of campaigning ahead of elections across England, Scotland and Wales. Cleo Watson, former special advisor to Prime Minister Boris Johnson, and also behind several successful campaigns, joins Adam Bolton and myself at 7:30, and we'll take an exclusive look inside tomorrow's paper with a brand new story to bring you on the leadership campaign. All that on the way, but first, the news with James Kitchen.
5: Thank you, Kate. Good evening. Donald Trump has warned that America will bomb the hell out of Iran if the regime fails to reach a peace agreement. It comes as Washington is reportedly closing in on a deal with Tehran over the country's nuclear program and reopening the Strait of Hormuz. The Iranian Foreign Ministry says it's reviewing the US proposal and will convey its views to Pakistani mediators. Speaking at the White House this evening, the US president insisted progress was being made.
15: We're dealing with people that want to make a deal very much, and we'll see whether or not they can make a deal that's satisfactory to us. We have it very much under control. The blockade is unbelievable. The Navy's been incredible. The job they did, it's like a wall of steel. Nobody goes through.
5: The former Times defense editor Michael Evans says Mr. Trump wants the vital shipping lane to reopen before his visit to China next week.
16: I don't think America's been humiliated. I think they've achieved a lot of their objectives. But the fact is, they haven't defeated Iran, and whatever the peace deal is going to produce, it will still have a lot of question marks. And I think this deal is, at the moment, is more of a sort of short-term political deal than it is a long-term strategic deal. He wants to be able to show his counterpart in China that he has resolved this issue, at least.
5: Meanwhile, U.S. Central Command says an American fighter jet has disabled an Iranian-flagged tanker which was trying to breach the U.S. blockade. Israel's military has launched strikes in Beirut, targeting a senior Hezbollah commander. Officials in Spain insist Tenerife is the best place for a cruise ship hit by a hantavirus outbreak to dock, despite resistance from the Canary Islands president. Speaking at a press conference this afternoon, the Spanish health minister, Monica García Gómez, insisted Fernando Clavio's been kept informed.
17: I've been talking to the president of the autonomous community of the Canary Islands today. I've been speaking to him. He will be included in all meetings that relate to the civil protection mechanism.
5: Three people have died and there are 8 suspected cases of the virus. 3 patients have been evacuated from the ship. Labour's deputy leaders admitted the Prime Minister's made mistakes ahead of tomorrow's local elections. But Lucy Powell says she supports Sir Keir Starmer's position.
18: Keir is the leader of the Labour Party, so of course he gets the most stick of everybody. He doesn't make all the decisions, but obviously he takes full responsibility for the decisions of the Labour Party and of the government. And he's been the first to admit where he has made mistakes, whether it was the appointment of Peter Mandelson.
5: She added she'd like to see Andy Burnham return to Parliament, calling him an incredibly popular, relatable and effective politician. A former SNP council leader who preyed on young men and boys has been jailed for 18 months. 30-year-old Jordan Linden was convicted of 10 offences, including 5 sexual assaults, stalking and sexual communication. The offences took place over a 10-year period between 2011 and 2021. Scientists have developed an at-home test which they say can predict a person's risk of Alzheimer's disease. It involves a blood finger prick and an online brain assessment, avoiding the need for complex clinical evaluations. Experts from the University of Exeter hope the tool will identify those most at risk, prioritising them for monitoring, diagnosis and treatment. Now let's get the latest from the markets.
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5: The FTSE 100 closed up 219 points at 10,438, while the FTSE 250 closed up 388 points at 22,832. The pound's trading at €1.16 and at $1.36. Next expects costs from the Iran war to be more than triple its early forecasts and announced plans to raise prices. The FTSE 100 homeware and clothing chain is anticipating £47 million in additional costs, including those related to fuel and freight. You can find plenty more on the business section of the Times website.
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19: We will not be drawn into the wider war.
20: This is a very major set of elections taking place.
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20: And it may well decide who the Prime Minister is.
22: We had to cut out the cancer. The cancer was Iran with a nuclear weapon.
23: The two-child benefit cap. Utah. Grooming gangs inquiry. Utah. The family farms tax. Utah.
24: You negotiate with bombs. 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
26: It is the Evening Edition. It's Kate Borsay with you until 10 o'clock this evening. 3 hours of news, politics and thought-provoking conversation here on Times Radio. We've also got some fresh stories to bring you, getting you ahead of tomorrow's news agenda. Now, tonight, fresh hopes of peace between the US and Iran, a one-page memorandum of understanding to end the war and set a framework for more detailed nuclear negotiations. Iran's expected to respond on several key points in the next 48 hours. But will they? It is thought, though, that this marks the closest the parties have been to an agreement since the war began. That hasn't stopped Donald Trump from threatening to bomb the hell out of Iran if a deal isn't reached, though. We'll look at what's in the one-pager and where it might take us by going to the White House. We'll speak to an expert, an executive vice president of the Quincy Institute, which focuses on US foreign policy, Treaty Parsi for the Iranian perspective. And then we'll speak to Jane Kinnamont, the chief executive officer at the United Nations Association UK, about the prospect, really, for a lasting peace between both nations and, of course, Israel involved as well. It is the last day of campaigning before devolved elections in England, Wales and Scotland. Cleo Watson, who was a key part of Boris Johnson's successful campaigns, will tell us what party messaging is strongest with just 12 hours to go until polls open. She joins Adam Bolton and I just after 7:30. And Barty Roberts of the New Statesman has been speaking to young councillors from every party. What do they want and what do young people tell him that they want out of their political party? We'll look at that. There's a sneak peek inside tomorrow's paper too, with a fresh exclusive for you. Some fresh reporting on Wes Streeting's potential leadership campaign. We'll bring you that as soon as we can, but it'll definitely be before nine. All that to come on the show. You can get in touch 0333 003 2353. You can also tweet us, text us, 87222. Start your message with the word Times, or X us, tweet us, at Times Radio.
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26: Well, thanks for being with us. It is 7:08, our top story. Despite the US President Donald Trump threatening to bomb the hell out of Iran if a deal to end the war isn't reached, could a lasting peace between the two nations soon be on the cards? Well, according to the American news site Axios, the White House believes it's closing in on an agreement, with the Trump administration pushing Tehran to agree to a one-page memorandum of understanding. The proposed deal would see Iran committing to a moratorium on nuclear enrichment and the US agreeing to lift its sanctions and release billions in frozen Iranian funds.
3: Both sides would also lift their prospective blockades in and around the Strait of Hormuz. Well, here to tell us more is Reuters White House correspondent Trevor Honeycutt, good evening.
6: Good evening.
3: Do we know what is included in this one-pager? It can't be that complex. Maybe that's the beauty of it. But what do we understand of it?
6: No, and that's really crucial. I mean, so you know, what this would do is it would cease hostilities. It would put a finer point on the ceasefire that we already have in place. And as you said, Axios reported the existence of this 14-point one-page memo earlier today. We were able to confirm that a short while ago with a Pakistani source. So this document, it does exist. What it does not address is as important as what it does address, right? So this does not address the nuclear program, we're told. It does not address the Strait of Hormuz, we're told. It does not address U.S. sanctions on Iran. This really is just a first phase to formally say the war is over and we're going to actually sit down and begin serious talks on these really, really hard issues over the next 30 days.
3: This is quite baffling, Trevor. So, I mean, it's got 14 points to it. There can't be much substance there. If there's nothing to address the Strait of Hormuz, nothing to address address Iran's potential nuclear ambitions, nothing to sort of, you know, talk about what peace might look like between both countries, the easing of sanctions, the releasing of Iranian money. So look, if sort of none of that is on it, without wishing to put a dampener on it, what is the point of it?
6: Well, the point of it is to basically give time for a further diplomacy to happen, right? This whole, the United States is under a lot of pressure. The Trump administration is under a lot of pressure to resolve this conversation. But we're talking about really detailed, nuanced diplomacy that would have to happen in order to resolve, for instance, the nuclear issue or to come up with a solution for the Strait of Hormuz that makes the IRGC happy, given that that's their main point. So that is essentially what it gives. What it also gives, you know, frankly, is time for both sides to regroup, to kind of get themselves back together. And if they decide that they want to fight again, they'll be in a better position to do so if diplomacy fails. So, you know, clearly the United States wants to maintain a credible threat that if diplomacy does not go their way, that they can launch devastating strikes on Iran. And Iran wants to keep alive this idea that they have ultimate power over the Strait of Hormuz and that they can mine it, they can basically stop the flow of traffic there, and they can extend this war and control the timetable.
3: So it's both sides agreeing to calm things down, I suppose. We had last night, after we came off air, actually, Donald Trump said that he was pausing Project Freedom after he'd spoken about it during the day, after Marco Rubio and Pete Hegseth yesterday had really kind of sold this idea of the US stepping in to save 23,000 people from around the world stuck in the Strait of Hormuz. As soon as it was upsold, then it was stopped. I suppose that's Donald Trump saying that I'm prepared to do that. And today, the IRGC Navy, there was a tweet from them saying that actually now the threats from aggressors, was the term they used, has ended, or when it ends, we are going to reopen the Strait of Hormuz. So they sort of seem to put something out there more definite from them than I've heard in a while, that if aggressions stop, and we'll have to read into that what we will, they will reopen the Strait of Hormuz. So this is a scaling down, effectively.
6: Well, absolutely. And to that extent, you know, I mean, this deal would in some ways kind of formalize what the United States has been slowly kind of trying to hint at for over the last couple of days and weeks here, which is that from their perspective, that first war, that Operation Epic Fury, has concluded. That was what President Trump said in his message to Congress. That was what Secretary of State Marco Rubio told reporters yesterday. And now there's been mixed messaging about that because the president himself in his own messages has said the war is not concluded. But essentially this kind of, you know, unilateral declaration that the hostilities, that phase of this is over, is what would be formalized in this agreement with Iranians if they're able to pull it off in the next, 24, 48 hours.
3: OK, so we don't know any of the detail. So we have to look to where we were originally on things like Iran's plans with where they go in the future on the nuclear issue, in that they had said, I think at one point they'd committed to, was it 5 years, and the US wanted 20 years. We're not any further down the track on that, but we understand that this one pager might lead both parties to get round the table to then sort of allow that conversation, allow that negotiation to continue. Do you know who

0: needed to take a time to look at it. You know, so they've been pushing paper back and forth. And I think what we have now is essentially the latest U.S. offer that they've put on the table. And the Iranians are now reviewing the latest offer from the United States.
1: Okay, so we understand that it is something that the U.S. has put to Iran. And I'm keen to sort of drill down into this because, of course, it is the U.S. that have been making all the moves, issuing all the threats effectively. Iran has been issuing a few, but only in retaliation to what the U.S. is saying. It is understood that the U.S. wants to keep the conversation going, whether that is a threat, whether that is Project Freedom, whatever else they've announced. They want to be seen to be doing something. And I actually wonder whether some of that is aimed towards the domestic vote in America with those midterms looming and Donald Trump becoming increasingly unpopular as a result of this war.
0: To some degree, the die is cast as far as political reality here, because you've got a situation where gasoline stocks are being depleted, oil prices are at levels where they may not be able to rebound very quickly. And we're also in a position where voters might be starting to already make up their minds. They're already voting in primary elections here in many places in the United States, and their views about Republicans and Democrats might be already baked. But that being said, the president, this has clearly been, you know, a number one agenda item for him this year. And he hasn't come out of it yet with the sort of victories that that would really be able to sell to the American public, whether that's removing the nuclear threat from Iran, removing the proxy funding threat related to Iran, and then also making sure that the oil markets are well supplied. We don't have any of those three things at this point. And the president said that those were his objectives. So clearly there is pressure on Trump to deliver.
1: Look, thank you for speaking to us, Trevor Honeycutt, who is Reuters White House correspondent. Thank you for being with us. Really appreciate it. It is 17 minutes past seven. Let's continue this conversation then. While Washington appears to be doing its level best to drag a peace deal over the line, how's it being received in Tehran? Iran's foreign ministry has said the US's proposal is still being considered, with another official describing the plan as more of a wish list than reality. It's understood that Iran is sharing its views on the deal with Pakistani mediators. Well, joining me now is the Executive Vice President of the Quincy Institute, which focuses on U.S. foreign policy. Trita Parsi is with us. Trita, a very warm welcome. I wonder what...
2: Thank you.
1: Hello, thank you for being with us. I wonder what you've been hearing out of Iran on this. We know what the United States wants. It wants a de-escalation, really. It wants things to calm down while time is given for talks. Where are Iran on this?
2: First of all, I think your characterization of what the U.S. wants may be slightly charitable.
1: Go on.
2: I don't doubt that there really is
1: challenge
2: a desire.
1: Challenge me, please. Go on.
2: Well, I mean, look, I'm not saying that Trump doesn't want to de-escalate the situation. In fact, I'm confident that he does. But it doesn't mean that the implementation of that desire is particularly effective. He is himself unnecessarily stoking up tensions and sabotaging his own diplomacy in many cases through some of his tweets, through his constant insistence that he's going to win and that the other side has to surrender. The Iranians are not going to surrender, particularly not mindful of the fact that they did not lose this war. And that search for surrender is really counterproductive, because the only way to actually get a deal is to do a real compromise in which both sides have to give and take.
1: And look, Trita,
2: so,
1: I wonder,
2: so while
1: if
2: he has that desire, it's undermined by some of his performance. But as to your real question, I've not heard any official responses from the Iranian side. I'm hearing much more of a positive buzz from people who are close to the decision-making, but not part of the decision-making. So there seems to be a more positive attitude right now. I don't think it is because there's anything particularly new in the proposal necessarily. Certainly the ones that are being shared, I'm somewhat skeptical about whether that actually is the real thing that is being discussed right now. I think it has more to do with the fact that the Chinese have stepped in and are playing a bigger role in the background as mediators, facilitators, and potentially guarantors of a potential agreement.

0: That's right. Now, this is interesting, isn't it? This is an interesting sidebar, because the idea is, could actually China push Iran to peace? Could they act as a guarantor, as you said? This is because there's been a meeting, hasn't there, between the Iranian foreign minister, Abbas Araghchi. He's been in Beijing. He's been meeting Chinese counterpart Wang Yi. That is according to an Iranian readout. And look, China is important to Iran. 80-odd% of Iran's oil export goes to China. It actually makes up 10 to 15% of China's needs. So it's not equally as relevant to China, but it is still a key part of their oil supply. And that's interesting because Donald Trump goes to Beijing, doesn't he? Next Thursday, I think he's due to be there. And it is really how that would sit with, you know, China as a silent broker in all this, a guarantor for peace.
1: Again, and I'm speculating here in the sense that it's not entirely clear whether the Chinese would end up playing that role, but it is going to be profoundly embarrassing for Trump to show up in Beijing 60 plus days after initiating a war of choice that has only destabilized global markets, enhanced Iran's strategic position. Remember, they were not controlling the Strait of Hormuz before this war. And, you know, Trump really doesn't have much to show for here. So, and he's already delayed this trip once. I think the Chinese may be trying to help a little bit in order to make sure that that trip goes forward. They are going to be in a much stronger position vis-a-vis the United States. They do have leverage over Iran, but I don't think the Chinese are going to be pressuring the Iranians particularly much. It's more about a facilitation. In many ways, their position on some of these issues is much closer to Tehran's position than to Washington's position, including on the nuclear issue. But there needs to be some country that has power, status, and leverage with both sides that can step in and help move this out of this stalemate that we currently see. Despite the fantastic efforts by Oman, by Pakistan, and others to mediate, sometimes you do need a country like China to come in and take it over the finishing line.
0: Yeah. And what you say about Iran will not surrender, I think Donald Trump knows that, but I wonder if there is some frustration between his peace negotiators and him, in that they are trying to go softly, softly on this, knowing that Iran won't surrender. And then Donald Trump fires out a Truth Social post, effectively saying that unless Iran accepts a deal, there'll be a new wave of US bombing at a much higher level and intensity than it was before. So basically, take it, otherwise I'm going to bomb the hell out of you again, which is what we heard yesterday. So there's these threats from Donald Trump, and then perhaps the more realistic position is what is happening in the back channels, what is happening in those negotiations
1: Truth. Yeah, I think there's a lot of truth there, and it goes back to what I said earlier on, that sometimes he's doing things that is undermining his own diplomacy and his own negotiators here. The issuing of threats obviously is highly problematic. Saying that Iran must accept something is going to be very difficult to get out of the vocabulary of Western leaders. But more importantly, yesterday, again, he said the Iranians just have to cry uncle and give up. It's just not what's going to happen. And I think Trump understands this, but he wants to give the impression that not only did he win this, he humiliated the other side. And if there's anything that the Iranians are not going to give him, it is the perception, the optics of having humiliated Iran. Mm.
0: So the idea of this, really, a framework of understanding to end the blockade for at least 30 to 60 days for further negotiations, that is important. That is why perhaps there is not a lot to this 14-point this 14.1-page document, the memorandum of understanding. It is to form the basis of negotiation. There's no exact information there. We understand that the Wall Street Journal is reporting that the two countries could begin talks again in Islamabad as early as next week, and they could go on for a month. So that's the Wall Street Journal saying both the US and Iran could restart their discussions in Pakistan again as early as next week, and they could continue to go on for a month. Just a quick update there for you. Look, thank you for being with us. Really important perspective.
1: Thank you.
0: Trita Parsi, thank you. Executive Vice President of the Quincy Institute. It's Kate Borsi. It's the evening edition on Times Radio with Handelsbanken. 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Coming up, an update on the evacuation operation from the cruise ship hit by a hantavirus outbreak.
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3: 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We'll assess the final day of campaigning before those all-important elections in England, Scotland and Wales tomorrow. And one of our best-known authors, Anthony Horowitz, says he uses ChatGPT in his writing. We'll discuss what that means for the future of literature.
2: Carol Walker, tonight from 10 on Times Radio.
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0: It is the evening edition, 27 minutes past seven. Now, a British crew member and two others infected with the rodent-borne hantavirus were evacuated to the Netherlands earlier today from the MV Hondia ship. It's also been confirmed that all passengers on board of the cruise ship will be repatriated to their native countries once the vessel docks in Tenerife. That's after the Canary Islands president refused for the ship to be docked there. Well, let's speak to Tarek Yashirevich, a spokesperson from the World Health Organization, who've been coordinating efforts to try and get an understanding and an operation around this virus outbreak. Tarek, thank you for being with us. I wonder what you can tell us about the human-to-human contact that the WHO spoke about yesterday. The idea that this is a rarer form of hantavirus, normally contracted or spread by rodents. But in this instance, the reason why it's perhaps been to such a scale on this cruise ship is the human-to-human contact.
8: Well, I think you already explained it. Basically, normally hantavirus is being transmitted to humans by the contact with infected dropping saliva of rodents. But there is one particular type of it we call the Andes subtype of hantavirus that has been documented to be transmitted from one person to another. So we assume that this is the case in this particular event, as by laboratory testing, it has been confirmed that we talk about Andes hantavirus. And because people have been on this ship and we had 8 cases of people who 8 suspected cases, 3 of them have been confirmed by laboratory analysis, 5 of them are suspected. But again, it shows that most likely we are talking about a human-to-human transmission that can occur in a prolonged close contact.
0: Mm. Have you got any update on those further 5 suspected cases? How poorly are those people and are they aboard the ship?
8: Well, 3 of them have been evacuated, medically evacuated today from the ship. They are going to be treated in Netherlands and maybe in some other places in Europe. One person is still in intensive care in South Africa. And then we had this obviously case that has been reported by the Swiss authority And again, let's just put this in a perspective. This is a significant public health event, and we are talking about the people who are on a cruise, on a ship, and obviously they are very much worried about what will happen to them. And our priority is to make sure that those people get safely back to their home, and that we basically managed to understand from epidemiological investigation what exactly happened, how these people got exposed, and what actually happened. But again, we think that the risk for the general population is low, as we know that hantaviruses are not that easily transmissible from one person.
0: We heard from Argentinian investigators today. There is, of course, the concern about how this outbreak started. The first case was a man who, well, the first case, it's thought, by Argentinian investigators, could have been related to a bird-watching trip that they took to Argentina, this man took to Argentina. Are you also looking at that? Or are there other lines of inquiry here about how this outbreak might have begun?
8: We are really talking about coordinated efforts here, because we are really working with number of governments. We are talking with the ship operators, with the airline operators to do the contact tracing, to find the people who may have been in contact. So it is really coordinated effort by different national authorities where we try to understand everything, including the origin of the virus. We know that finding where the zero case has been happening and how the virus got into the human population is very important. We know that from the previous outbreaks. Now, it may take some time to understand that, but we are basically in contact with the various national health authorities and the researchers, and finding the origin of the virus is important. But to find the epidemiological trace of all those who may have been in close contact with infected people.
0: And can you confirm that you are looking at that line of inquiry, at that theory by Argentinian investigators?
8: Sure. Well, every time we look into origin of any outbreak, you know, we have to go with an open mind, and we have to see everything that different researchers are doing. And then you probably remember that what we had with the SARS-CoV-2, you had the debate between scientists, and we tried to find that evidence. Evidence is really the key. So we'll surely work on that.
0: Okay, so that is up for consideration, along with investigations into lots of other, plenty of other theories regarding how patient zero might have contracted this Andes strain of the hantavirus. Just one other thing to clear up. The Spanish health minister today said that the remaining 140 passengers and crew of the MD Hondius are asymptomatic. That's what Monica Garcia has said, which is causing a bit of confusion, because that means that they have the disease but no symptoms. Are you able to clarify for us exactly what she means? Has that just been lost in translation or something? Do you know, Tariq?
8: Well, let's be clear. No one right now, as much as we know today, on the board of that ship has any symptoms. So know that incubation period for hantavirus can be quite long. It can be from 1 week to 6 weeks. So we cannot say that no one is infected. But the fact that no one has symptoms is definitely a good sign, because people who don't have symptoms are not infectious at the same time. But we need to follow up. So people who have been in a close contact with people who have been confirmed to be infected with the virus have to be followed up. And this is exactly what happened. People who disembarked from this ship have been contacted by the ship operator, and we are really grateful for that. What happened, and that's how we got this to be discovered.
0: Yes. Okay. All right. But just confirming that you can't establish that everyone on board that ship, currently still aboard that ship, does not have the virus, because it takes 1 to 6 weeks to manifest. So there is still a concern that people aboard that ship could be asymptomatic, carrying the disease, but but having no symptoms. Look, thank you for being with us. Really appreciate it. That is Tarek Yasevovich, a spokesperson for the World Health Organization. Thank you for being with us. Now, up next, Bolton's Back Half. Adam Bolton and I will be joined by Cleo Watson, former special advisor to Boris Johnson. What should party campaigns be doing just 12 hours before polling stations open? We'll speak to Cleo about that and much more after the news with James Kitchen.
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9: Thank you, Kate. Good evening. Donald Trump has warned that America will bomb the hell out of Iran if the regime fails to reach a peace agreement. It comes as Washington is reportedly closing in on a deal with Tehran over the country's nuclear program and reopening the Strait of Hormuz. The Iranian Foreign Ministry says it's reviewing the US proposal and will convey its views to Pakistani mediators. Speaking at the White House this evening, the US president insisted progress was being made.
10: We're dealing with people that want to make a deal very much, and we'll see whether or not they can make a deal that's satisfactory to us. We have it very much under control. The blockade is unbelievable. The Navy's been incredible. The job they did, it's like a wall of steel. Nobody goes through.
9: U.S. Central Command says an American fighter jet has disabled an Iranian-flagged tanker which was trying to breach the U.S. blockade. Meanwhile, Israel's military has launched strikes in Beirut targeting a senior Hezbollah commander. Elsewhere, a birdwatching trip to a landfill site in Argentina is being investigated as the possible source of a hantavirus outbreak on a cruise ship. Three people have been evacuated from the vessel. Spain and the Canary Islands are locked in a dispute over whether the ship can dock in Tenerife. Labour's deputy leader says she'd like to see Andy Burnham return as an MP. Lucy Powell insists she fully supports the Prime Minister's position but accepts there have been mistakes. More than 100 former WH Smith High Street sites are to close under the brand name TG Jones. The move could put hundreds of jobs at risk. For a news bulletin, when you want it, search for the Times Radio News Briefing on any podcast platform.
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0: It is that time of night again when we go through the best of UK politics with the very best. Adam Bolton is with us. It's Bolton's back half. Adam, of course, is with you every Sunday morning at 10. But this week, you're in for a treat because you've got him up all night on Thursday evening. Hi, Adam.
1: Hello.
0: Tell me about Adam Bolton's up all night election. How you build up for it? How do you prepare? Do you have a sleep beforehand? Are there certain snacks you like throughout the night?
1: I basically just get up late tomorrow and then just keep going all through the night. It is exciting. We're going to have about a quarter of the English council seats between 1 a.m. and 6 a.m. being declared. And, you know, that includes 10 London boroughs, which, of course, are big ones, could change hands. And, you know, a lot of other places where it wouldn't take much, even although only a third of the council is up, places like Exeter and Plymouth, and for Labour to lose power. So, you know, we're really going to get a picture, I think, of what sort of a night it's going to be, really, for Sir Keir Starmer and indeed for Kemi Badenoch from those early councils.
0: Yes.
1: So it should be thrilling.
0: You've got a whole team to feed, Adam, if you're the one that needs to bring in the snacks. You've got Tom Noonan, our own Tom Noonan, keeping across the results. He's going to take
1: He's got a spreadsheet. I never understand
0: spreadsheets. Well, I was about to say,
1: he's the man with the spreadsheet.
0: Yes, exactly. He's the new Callum with his spreadsheet, with his ring binder of things to look out for. And Terry Stiasny, Times Radio political correspondent, also with you as well. And then you'll be going to various places,
1: getting lots of reaction from all the parties, and then going to the places where the action is.
0: Can't wait.
1: And then you're out and about the next day.
0: On Friday, I'll be around Friday afternoon into evening, because around 6 o'clock we expect to have the results of the Lambeth council elections and the Southwark council elections. Lambeth particularly is one of those that could go to the Greens. It is a Labour-run council and has been for decades, but it could go Green, and there is a danger of that happening in Southwark as well.
1: Right. Well, danger to who?
0: A danger to how?
1: Well, no, perhaps we shouldn't say danger.
0: We actually shouldn't say danger. Forgive me. Yes, so could be fresh times, fresh and exciting times across Lambeth and Southwark. Okay, all right. Well, listen, today we're going to talk about the last day of campaigning, because, of course, this is the last chance, isn't it, for all the parties to get their message out there. And someone who's been on a fair few campaign trails herself is Cleo Watson, former special advisor to Prime Minister Boris Johnson and author of the political fiction Whips and Cleavage. Cleo, hello.
2: Hello, thanks for having me.
0: Thanks so much for joining us. Let's get a bit of advice from you, first of all, on this final day. We are now 12 hours to go, just under 12 hours to go until polls open. In terms of the last day of campaigning, what is essential? Is it about, you know, really drumming the message down to one key point? Is it about trying to get out to as many places as possible? How would you approach it?
2: I mean, this final bit that we find ourselves in now is essentially the calm before the storm, because you want to get up at 5 tomorrow morning for the get out the vote. It's almost like a battle, I was about to say, because this evening, ultimately, you've done your best. You might get a few commuters on the way home. You might do a last bit of door knocking, a last few leaflets through the letterbox. But basically, you need to prepare yourself for a major surge tomorrow morning, because basically, there are these things that are quite alarmingly called dawn raids, where you quickly send out leaflets in the morning saying, don't forget to vote today. You try and get people to their nearest polling station. Always try and encourage them in your many rosettes of whatever colour you're wearing to you know, tick the right box, which is, by the way, quite a big issue tomorrow in a lot of these council seats, because there are so many candidates per seat. Some of them have upwards of 20 possible candidates to choose from. So if you say things like, you know, go for red or blue or whatever, you have to be like very specific. You need to get out like a Dulux color chart to say exactly, you know, who they should be voting for.
0: Wow.
1: In England, at least, you've only got one ballot paper, whereas in Scotland they've got different coloured ones, haven't they, and things like that to sort it out. But I mean, as far as get out the vote is concerned, I mean, is that more difficult for council elections than for general elections? Because there's considerably less public interest, isn't there?
2: Yeah, absolutely. I mean, we're at record lows yet again. Be interesting to see tomorrow. But for the last few years, we've been at record lows for council turnouts. And so you can have this insane situation, actually, where particularly if it's somewhere with lots of candidates for one seat, there might only be a sort of 25% turnout, and that person might only win 25% of the vote, but that's enough to win them the seat. And that might be as many as like 8 to 9 votes in it. I mean, it's really small margins here. And so actually, the get out the vote operation is more difficult, but it's actually more important because really every vote counts.
0: Now, today we've seen Nigel Farage in Merseyside. Kemi Badenoch's been in a Kemi cab, just a normal black cab. She's been travelling across London and its outer boroughs. This was her arriving in Billericay.
3: Well, what we're going to see on Friday is the what multi-party politics looks like. The two-party era has moved into a multi-party era, but the fact is none of these new parties or Labour have a plan for the country. What's astonishing is that a Labour government that came in less than 2 years ago on a landslide has become so unpopular. They thought governing was easy. It is not. The people who know how to govern, who know how to run things, are Conservatives. Things were not always perfect under us. I'm not pretending that. But we know what went wrong. We've acknowledged those mistakes and we've got a plan to fix things.
0: And it was interesting because Kemi Badenoch spoke to Sam Coates from Sky News today, and she suggested that she'd be happy for Conservative councillors to govern in cooperation with Reform UK councillors. She's always ruled it out on a national level. She was asked about the possibility of Tory reform pacts at a local level, and she said first that in councils where Reform won last year, there was a small little suite of local elections last year, of course, there were no coalitions with the Conservatives. But this time round, she is sort of effectively opening the door to coalitions with Reform. Is that quite a risky message to put out, Cleo? Because there will be people voting for the Conservatives because they don't want Reform. And I wonder whether messages like this from Kemi Badenoch really muddy the water.
2: Yeah, I think that's fair. Although I just think in the last day like this, I mean, I don't know why she was addressed that, because you should just hammer your normal messages, to be honest, the final thing you want everybody to hear. But I just wonder whether at this stage it's something that she just, like, to be honest, might have just been a bit of, it's a weird way to put it, but like a bit of a brain fart. It just occurred to her then, and she thought, yeah, okay, why not? Yeah. I mean, I think it is worth bearing in mind as well that the deadline tomorrow is also the deadline for allegedly flighty Conservative MPs to go and join Reform. And we haven't had any since the end of January. So it's also just possible she's thinking, you know, all this chatter about uniting the right and whether the Conservatives and Reform should work together on this kind of thing, whether she's sort of showing a little bit of leg perhaps to see whether some Reform councillors actually want to work with her people, and it's the Conservatives who tend to have more experience in this. Also, we shouldn't kid ourselves that quite a lot of these Reform councillors probably were Conservatives to begin with anyway. So on a kind of local level, that's already the same old people in lots of people's minds anyway.
1: In a sense, she's also just recognising reality, because the majority of these councils are only elected by thirds, which means that the most likely outcome is not going to be a victory for Reform. It's if it's going to do well against the Conservatives, it's going to be a council going towards no overall control. Now, you can have minority administrations, but in local government, very often you do get pacts between the parties just so they can get business done. So she may well be reckoning that it's going to happen. And there may also be, you know, a slightly kind of cynical thing of getting the message out, you know, Tory reform, what's the difference? And in the long run, if you're looking ahead to a general election, I think the Conservative Party and indeed the Labour Party are hoping that some of the people who've deserted them this time fall, the Greens in Labour's case, and Reform as well, and Reform in the Tories' case, will probably come back in the general election when they're looking at who they really want to form the national government.
0: Mm. Yeah, it's interesting as well, Cleo, because she didn't shy away from proudly being a member of the right when she yesterday turned up in, I think she was in Billerica yesterday, or certainly Essex yesterday, she was heckled, wasn't she? And one of the things, she was basically heckled for saying, look, we need to do more to help Jewish people. And there was someone saying, what about Muslim people? And she was heckled on that. And she said, no, I proudly think, you know, that we should stand up for Jewish people. It is okay for us not to agree with each other. I don't agree with you that we need to be doing more for Muslim communities too. I think we need to be doing more for Jewish communities. And then someone said to her, oh, you're just a member of the right or the far right. And she said, someone said to her, you are pandering to the right. And she said, I am the right. I am proudly of the right. I'm not far right, but I am the right. So she's been... It's quite interesting how she's put that stick in the ground as well.
1: Yeah, I mean, she's certainly appealing in that direction. And I think one thing we can say about these elections is if you think back 6 or 9 months, people were saying that these could be existential terminal for both Keir Starmer and Kemi Badenoch. But there's almost no talk now about the Conservatives considering changing a leader, whatever the result of these elections. So in that sense... Clea, I don't know if you'd agree, she seems to have gathered a bit of strength.
2: Yeah, I completely agree with that. I mean, the irony, of course, is that they are due to have very bad results tomorrow, the Conservatives. It just won't be enough to dislodge her because exactly as you say, Adam, she seems to be basically safe. And actually, we need to remember her record when she was in government. She is most happy talking about these kind of cultural issues, much more happy than policy stuff. And so, you know, not to say that things like this awful Golders Green attack is advantageous to her at all. I don't think that, but it is footing. She's much more comfortable talking about, which is essentially her values more than, let's say, her ideas.
1: And she also grabbed this week, when the Prime Minister was at the European Defence meeting, she grabbed the opportunity to try and drag it back to Brexit and saying that this was trying to reverse Brexit by the back door.
2: She did.
0: Interesting. Times Radio's Ali Razamanji spoke to people in Camden at the end of last week to test the temperature in Keir Starmer's constituency. It's facing an enormous challenge from the Greens in particular tomorrow. Labour currently have 44 of the 55 seats on Camden Council.
4: I mean, I've always voted Labour. I've lived here for almost 30 years and it's been a real disappointment. He's kind of betrayed the values of Labour as a party.
5: I often vote Green. I like to have a Green representative at least on the council, and they have been from my ward regularly, so I kind of feel it's a good balance to have as representation on the council.
6: I'm upset with the Mayor of London, Sadiq Khan. Yeah. Bike lane, man. He don't care about the roads, he only cares about the new bike lanes. Yeah, talk about his dad's a bus driver. What's he done for bus drivers? What's he done for cab drivers?
0: Sadiq Khan will face his own test, of course, eventually, but these elections are not about him. I mean, how do you interpret that, Cleo, that there's still quite a misunderstanding about what these elections are and who they're for?
2: I think one of Keir Starmer's chief problems is, you know, just thinking about the Camden point there, is that he has a very divided London. So I suspect the Greens will do very well in Camden, and unfortunately, lots of the places where, you know, front benches have constituencies, but Reform are doing very well on more of the outskirts, heading towards Essex. Like it's in the kind of donut of London, you'll see some big bites taken out, certainly for Labour. I think the problem is you're right. The whole point of local elections are potholes, libraries and leisure centres, bin collections, but actually really important things like care for elderly people and disabled people. But we are 2 years in to the Prime Minister's premiership, and it is a classic midterm test. And unfortunately for him, it's the perfect chance to give people a kicking. I mean, we had a really similar situation when I worked for Theresa May with the European Parliament elections, which people have probably forgotten about because it was 2019, which feels a very long time ago. But it was 2 years after the 2017 general election, and it was a perfect protest vote because it was to elect people that would only be in the European Parliament for a matter of months because we were leaving the EU. And Nigel Farage had a party called the Brexit Party, which was a very effective vehicle. It was a new party and it swept the board, and it took a lot of former Conservatives. And there was Change UK, who were a kind of eclectic mixture of Labour and Conservative MPs, and who wanted to rejoin the EU. And you know, there was a big internal discussion within the Labour Party about Corbyn's leadership. But it was this perfect opportunity to give the government a slap. And but you could do it in that scenario because it was for a bunch of people to go to the European Parliament for, I think, 4 months or maybe 5 months. And the stakes are much higher. I mean, I was listening to your news bulletin just before we started. There's some really serious stuff going on at the moment, but on a really visceral individual level within their communities, particularly for, you know, the woman there who is saying, I've voted Labour for the whole time I've lived in the UK. People are really cross. They don't feel like things are going well. 2 years in some ways isn't very long at all for a government to turn things around. But in political terms, that's a decade, and it already feels sort of wasted.
0: Yeah. Cleo, thank you for being with us. Really appreciate your expertise. Cleo Watson, former special advisor to Prime Minister Boris Johnson and author of Political Fiction, Whips and Cleavage. Great pleasure to speak to you. Coming up, we'll get Adam's thoughts on leadership. Some interesting comments from, or rather a lack of comment from, Lucy Powell, Labour's deputy leader today. Maybe we'll have time for that and whatever else we can fit in. It's Bolton's Back Half. It's Times Radio. It's the evening edition with Kate Borsay on Times Radio with Handelsbanken, where banking and wealth management come with a personal touch. 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
0: Thanks so much for being with us. It is the evening edition. It's Bolton's Back Half. It is Times Radio, Kate Borsay and Adam Bolton. Now, Pat McFadden, Starmer's most reliable cabinet minister, spoke to Times Radio this morning, backing Keir Starmer, saying that he'll fight for his position. He's absolutely not going anywhere. I'm paraphrasing, but he basically wholeheartedly backed Keir Starmer today. And Lucy Powell, the deputy Labour leader, has been speaking to Sky News as well. It's the party's deputy leader. She backed Keir Starmer too as Prime Minister, but interestingly said she would welcome Andy Burnham back to frontline politics.
12: Keir is the leader of the Labour Party, so of course he gets the most stick of everybody. There's no question
13: about
12: that.
13: Well, he makes the decisions.
12: And he doesn't make all the decisions, but obviously he takes full responsibility for the decisions of the Labour Party and of the government. And he's been the first to admit where he has made mistakes, whether it was the appointment of Peter Mandelson, whether it was around the winter fuel payments, that's still an issue sometimes on the doorstep with pensioners as well.
13: But do you think he is the right leader to lead this change agenda?
12: Yes.
13: And just finally then, Andy Burnham, Greater Manchester Mayor, would you like to see him back in Parliament? I know that you supported him to stand in the Gorton
12: would,
13: and Denton by-election.
12: Yeah, I would.
13: You would like him back?
12: Yeah, absolutely. I think Andy is an incredibly popular, relatable and effective politician.
0: Adam.
1: Well, there's a lot about this in the New Statesman. I think the reality of the situation is that it is moving towards, however disastrous these results are, it's unlikely there'll be an immediate challenge to Keir Starmer, partly because, as we heard from Lucy Powell there, and I think Angela Rayner's probably in the same boat, they would like Andy Burnham to come back in. He, of course, is, you know, he'd have
0: You're saying Rayner would like Andy
1: Rayner
0: Burnham?
1: Would, yeah, yeah. She's partnership. Said possibly, at least for the party to sort it out. Yeah. So, you know, it looks like they're a bit confused at the moment. I mean, Lucy Powell now, a lot of speculation about what cabinet job she'd get. When she was elected deputy leader, she said she didn't want one. You know, it is a mess. We'll have to see what Keir Starmer does, whether he reshuffles his cabinet. My advice to him would be to sit tight, but I think almost certainly there will be a Labour leadership election. If I was going to put money on it, I think it would be in 2028.
0: Oh, wow. Okay. Interesting. Adam Bolton investing in the
1: long
0: game.
1: Before the next election.
0: Before the next election, but still the long game compared to what certainly what's been talked up over the last few months. Adam, great to see you. Good luck tomorrow night.
1: Yep, it's going to be exciting.
0: Lucozade, coffee, plenty of chocolate.
1: I don't know about that. It's just lots of excitement, lots of adrenaline.
0: Adam Bolton with you tomorrow night from 1 till 6 a.m.
1: Indeed.
0: You can catch him. Do look forward to that.
1: And then back on Sunday.
0: And then
1: the
0: back
1: pieces.
0: On Sunday, because the man never lies down. And we're back with you, of course, UK politics again this time. Well, in fact, not this time tomorrow night. This time tomorrow night instead, we'll be doing a special on the US midterms, 6 months away from those. So we'll be steering our political view to the United States. That's tomorrow. But Adam Bolton, thank you for today. Good luck for tomorrow night.
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0: It is 8 o'clock. It's the evening edition with myself, Kate Borsay. Coming up, as the US and Iran edge ever closer to a potential peace deal, what concessions will both sides be prepared to accept to get it over the line? Plus, we've got an exclusive look at Juliette Samuel's column in the paper tomorrow. She asks whether, in light of recent attacks, herself and her Jewish community belong in Britain. And we'll head to Washington to get all the latest news from Capitol Hill and an exclusive look inside tomorrow's paper, including a fresh leadership story for you concerning Wes Streeting. That is after the news with Daisy Steele.
14: Thanks, Kate. Good evening. Donald Trump says he will bomb the hell out of Iran if a peace deal isn't reached. That's despite claims the two sides are close to an agreement over Tehran's nuclear program and reopening the Strait of Hormuz. The US president has paused Project Freedom, the military operation escorting ships through the strait, to allow talks to continue. But Mr. Trump warned bombing would resume at a much higher level and intensity if negotiations collapse. Speaking at the White House earlier, he sounded upbeat.
15: We're in a, I call it a skirmish, because that's what it is, it's a skirmish. And we're doing unbelievably well, as we did in Venezuela, where it was rapid, over in one day. And we're doing pretty much equally as well, I would say. Larger, but we're doing very well in Iran. It's going very smoothly, and we'll see what happens. They want to make a deal. They want to negotiate.
14: Witnesses say a virus-hit cruise ship has left Cape Verde and is headed for the Canary Islands. Three people have been evacuated from the ship, while three others have died. Argentine officials suspect the source may be a couple's bird-watching trip to a landfill site. Officials in Spain insist Tenerife is the best place for the vessel to dock, despite the leader of the Canary Islands opposing the plan. Spanish Interior Minister Fernando Grande Malasca Gomez explains the logic behind the decision.
16: We have a mechanism like the civil protection mechanism within the EU. This enables us to ensure repatriation of crew and passengers in the safest conditions possible.
14: It's the final day of campaigning ahead of local council elections in England and Assembly and Parliament votes in Wales and Scotland. Liberal Democrat leader Sir Ed Davies been among those out and about.
17: We expect to make really, really good gains against the Conservatives here across the South, but also from Labour in London and Birmingham and Stockport and many other parts of the country. And it will put us on the road to being one of the two biggest parties in local government.
14: Polls open at 7 a.m. tomorrow. The president-elect of the Oxford Union has been removed from her position for committing electoral fraud. Catherine Zhu was found to have organised a scheme to impersonate voters in the Historic Debating Society's elections. She claims the tribunal decision against her was based on fabricated evidence. The founder of US news network CNN, Ted Turner, has died aged 87. He's widely viewed as the outspoken driving force behind launching 24-hour news coverage on TV. The channel says he often referred to it as his greatest achievement. And there are calls for pre-departure pints to become a thing of the past. Ryanair boss Michael O'Leary is calling for a ban, saying it can cause disruption. For a news bulletin when you want it, search for the Times Radio News Briefing on any podcast platform.
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0: It is the Evening Edition. It's Kate Borsig with you until 10 o'clock. Welcome along if you've just joined us. Thank you for being with us if you've been with us a little while and supporting Times Radio, of course. We appreciate it. Big day tomorrow, of course. Many of you listening will be heading to the polling stations. Not all of you, of course. But what it does do tomorrow, even if you're not placing a vote yourself, is it gives us a really important picture, a sort of mid-term picture of Keir Starmer's premiership. It'll be about how many council seats he loses, the scale of the defeat. We know that many will go, and it's the same for the Conservatives. Will it perhaps not be as bad as predicted because Kemi Badenoch is starting to, you know, perhaps turn things around as party leader? There are many London councils and beyond who could go green. You know, the rise in popularity of the Greens has been notable under Zach Polanski. They've gone from a membership of tens of thousands to hundreds of thousands, and that will be reflected as well tomorrow. And that is, you know, in part because people are looking for something a bit different. And of course, they may otherwise turn to Nigel Farage. His party looks set to achieve huge gains tomorrow. It's all about the size of the gains and how it all adds up, really, because, of course, you can have a huge amount of councillors, one, but no overall control of a council. So we'll look at how it all shakes out over the next few days. And it'll give you a really interesting national picture. Wales and Scotland, too, the situation in both those national elections has changed dramatically since the last time people went to the polls. So all eyes across the next few days. We'll talk a little bit about younger voters and younger councillors too, actually, who have become politically enlivened in these troubling times. Young people who feel they have far less prospects for the future than earlier generations, how that reflects in their vote. We'll talk a little bit about that in the next half an hour. We'll speak to Juliette Samuel on anti-Semitism. She talks herself as a Jewish person also talking about her Jewish community as well, and how she classes herself as a non-visible Jewish person, but that she and other members of her community have talked about and even considered ways in which they may have to calm their identity a little bit in light of those anti-Semitic attacks. So she takes a really good, considered view at what's been happening, the increase in anti-Semitism, and it's a very personal piece for her, actually, on how she and others within her community are approaching the situation at the moment. We'll head over to Washington at 8:30 and an exclusive look inside tomorrow's paper at 10 to 9, including a fresh story for you around Wes Streeting. Won't say any more. That happens at about 10 to 9. Now, it's 8:07. A peace deal between the US and Iran appears to be on the horizon. According to reports by the American news site Axios, the Trump administration is looking to sign a one-page memorandum of understanding to set a framework for nuclear negotiations. But President Trump has warned he'll continue to bomb the hell out of them if a deal isn't reached. I'm joined now by Jane Kinnamont, who is Chief Executive Officer at the United Nations Association UK. Jane, good evening to you.
19: Good evening, Kate.
0: We understand that this one-pager, these 14 points, don't actually set any conditions. They just signify an intent to calm hostilities down and get back around the negotiating table. So as far as we understand, many of those sticking points that we've long discussed remain. I wonder if that's the same as your perspective too. Are we any further to try and get an understanding of how the two sides might meet as one?
19: It's still highly uncertain, but the idea of having a sort of short framework agreement would be that basically the US and Iran have been at odds since 1979, when the Islamic Revolution took place in Iran. And one of the very early things that happened was the US embassy personnel being taken hostage. Relations have been incredibly difficult ever since, and there is not going to be any quick agreement that solves everything between these two countries. If it's true that some framework agreement is in the works, then basically it will signal that there is a desire on the part of both countries to not continue with the war and to find a way to back down. But there would need to be a lot more patient diplomacy to actually build that kind of agreement into something more like a lasting peace. And we could see, you know, if we look back to Trump's ceasefire for Gaza, you know, the implementation of that plan just is not progressing. You know, so there would be a lot of worries that the administration could sign something and then essentially move on, forget about it and fail to implement it. And there will then be a lot of doubts hanging over one of the key issues, which is whether ships will feel able to go back through the Strait of Hormuz and get global oil, fuel, fertilizer and food markets back to something like normal.
0: Yeah. I noticed earlier that an ex-account linked to Iran's IRGC Navy has also said that safe and stable passageway through the Strait of Hormuz will be ensured after the aggressor's threats were neutralized. That could be, of course, a reference to the pause in Project Freedom, which is the project by Donald Trump that we've been reporting on for the past few days, where the US Navy and with air support would basically escort some of those trapped ships out of the strait. I mean, we're talking hundreds and hundreds of ships here. So I wonder what that is from the IRGC. Is that them saying, because Donald Trump has paused Project Freedom, they're actually going to, I don't know, I suppose, take the initiative, take the forward step of reopening the Strait of Hormuz, or are we not to read that much into it? I just sort of wonder, because that is a very progressive move from Iran. They are not sort of they don't usually offer up things like that, I suppose.
19: At the moment, there really is a lack of clarity. You know, there's a lot of contradictory statements and there's a lot of grandstanding. So I think it is going to take time to see what comes out of this. But there could be, you know, in a hopeful world, there could be progress made, you know, if Iran and the US both agree to stop interfering with shipping. But Iran would, one assumes, and I think most people would expect, that Iran would want the US to back down not only on that recent project escort ships, but on its blockade of Iranian ports, because at the end of the day, Iran will want some of that economic pressure to be taken off. That would be one of its key asks, basically. It will want the economic pressure to be reduced, and it will want some kind of promise or guarantee that the US or Israel aren't going to come back and attack them again. Because we need to remember, of course, there was last year that war that was mostly Israel attacking Iran. The US came in on the 12th day and basically that then ended the war. But this war that we've recently had, it's the second war in 2 years. So there will be a concern on the part of the somewhat insecure and paranoid Iranian political leadership that, you know, this is only a temporary measure and that there could be another attempt at regime change further down the line.
0: He was asked earlier, Donald Trump, if the US was asking Iran not to operate any underground nuclear facilities, and he appeared to confirm that if a deal was agreed. He was asked about reports that Iran would perhaps export its highly enriched uranium to the United States. And Trump said, no, not perhaps, it goes to the United States. He denied, though, that Iran would be able to enrich to the low level of 3.67% after a moratorium on all enrichment expired. Let's just leave that last point for now. That is Donald Trump. I mean, again, it's hard because often he can blow up discussions with thoughts and ideas that perhaps aren't part of negotiations. But what he's saying there is Iran will not be able to operate any underground nuclear facilities, and that highly enriched uranium. Would go to the United States. So this, I don't know whether this offers us more detail, Jane, or whether this is, you know, again, Trump thinking out loud.
19: I mean, this nuclear issue with Iran has been the focus of a huge amount of international diplomacy. And we did previously have an international agreement to keep Iran's nuclear program peaceful and under international inspections. But that agreement was basically ripped up by Donald Trump in his first term. So there are many years of international negotiations and a great deal of research that have gone into the options. And I actually think this nuclear issue is in a way one of the easier issues to resolve because there has been a compromise in the past. We do have a very successful multilateral body, the International Atomic Energy Agency, which is responsible for having the inspectors that ensure that nuclear programs are kept peaceful.

0: on this one. The idea about the moratorium is basically because there was this kind of unbridgeable gap between the US and Iranian positions. Iran maintains it has the right to enrich uranium for peaceful purposes. The US, under Donald Trump, said it shouldn't enrich at all. They went really head to head over this. So the idea of having a moratorium is a way for them both to say that they've had some success. Iran says we've got the right to enrich, but we'll give it up for a short period. And the US can then say, look, they're not enriching. That's what we wanted as well. So it's quite sensible, actually.
1: Yes, unless it is that Project Freedom was not going to work and never going to work, and Donald Trump has had to come up with another plan or another stall even. Who knows? Jane Kinnamont, thank you. Chief Executive Officer at the United Nations Association UK. Now it's 16 minutes past eight, an exclusive look into Juliette Samuel's column now. It's a personal and detailed read tomorrow, asking herself and her Jewish community if they belong in Britain. This comes after two Jewish men were stabbed in Golders Green, North London, last week in an attack police described as a terrorist incident that happened a week ago today. Good evening, Juliette.
2: Good evening.
1: You describe yourself as someone who isn't visibly Jewish, and yet you say now it is impossible to leave certain things unsaid. What are those things?
2: Well, the main thing is that the crisis of anti-Semitism that is now going across Britain and has been in large parts of Europe for a bit longer is something that comes as a result of mass migration, specifically of mass Muslim migration, and that there are much higher levels of anti-Semitic sentiment in the Muslim population of Britain than there are in the rest, and that the methods needed to deal with this need to be much, much more robust and probably contravene a lot of freedoms and political norms that Britain has clung to for a long time.
1: So this is the change, in your opinion. This is a large contributor towards the rise in anti-Semitism, which has been growing over a period of years.
2: Yeah, I think that that's pretty obvious to anyone who looks at it. I should say, as I do in my column, that any discussion of this kind, you have to, you know, caveat it by saying that Islam is a hugely varied and rich religion. 2 billion people follow it. There's every kind of person and every kind of belief among those people. But it's very, very clear that Britain has a serious problem with a large number of imams, followers of those imams, and other more informal networks who spread extremely virulent anti-Semitic hate, who incite people to violence, and who are really not being surveilled or policed or even discussed or their existence admitted by the authorities. And I think that this is a much more widespread problem than anyone has been prepared to admit.
1: Mm. And look, I don't want to conflate the two, but there'll be some people who say, but, you know, Muslims here in this country have a really hard time too. They're often told to go back home and that they're not welcome here. In fact, people might say, well, actually, Muslims, you know, because they are more visible, receive much more grief. It's just commonly expected. It's not an outrage, but it's because it's something that Muslim people live with day in and day out. And it is a more modern phenomenon, whereas anti-Semitism, we've seen deep-rooted issues in the past, and now it's coming back. But this is a long-held issue, or certainly has been a huge issue in the past, whereas perhaps anti-Muslim racism is a newer phenomenon brought about because of mass migration.
2: Well, firstly, I find it odd, as others have been saying, that if we need to discuss, the violent killing and or attempted killings and destruction of property of Jewish people, that we have to sort of balance that out, because we don't do that with other groups. But secondly, yes, if you want to do that whole thing, then of course there are forms of prejudice against every religious group. Humans are prone to certain prejudices. There's harassment. there's hatred.

0: and so forth. But I think that it's extremely clear that, I mean, if you want to try walking around our towns with a kippah on or a Star of David, I think you will very quickly discover that there is something especially dangerous and unpleasant mm-hmm. about being Jewish, visibly Jewish in our society. And that, you know, you can say this is an ancient prejudice, which of course it is. But the fact is that for two generations at least, Jews have lived completely peaceably in the UK with, you know, the occasional aberration maybe. And that it's very clear, you know, not just from the fact that this coincides with a period of mass migration from the Muslim world, this surge in anti-Semitism, but also from the rhetoric that we have seen on our streets. Because it's one thing to have prejudice around the dining table, and lots of dining tables and lots of families have different types of views expressed. But the difference, especially since October the 7th, is that with the protests on our streets, with the chanting of globalize the intifada, you know, Israel, Palestine shall be free from the river to the sea, with these sorts of chants, that it's basically given permission to move this rhetoric and this kind of hatred from the home, from closed communities, out into the public sphere. Mm. And that is what has unleashed what is happening.
1: But something I didn't know that you write about in the article is that Muslim countries that have dealt with anti-Semitism effectively, Morocco, the UAE and Jordan, for example, all deploy some combination of mosque and imam licensing, theological guidelines and sermon vetting. That is something interesting to think about.
0: Yeah, and in fact, what these countries do isn't really about anti-Semitism, although that's a side effect of what they do. But, you know, every modern country has had a struggle over the role of religion and the role of the state. And in Europe, you know, we had the wars of religion and we came to the view that the state should, you know, not make windows into men's souls. But in modern Muslim countries, the settlement is basically that the state very tightly controls which expressions of Islam are acceptable and which are not. And imams have to have licenses in many of these countries. The mosques are state-owned. The content of sermons is vetted, if not actually written, by central authorities and then sent out every Friday. So I think if we're going to, you know, we're clearly looking into a future where Islam has its place in Britain. There are millions of Muslims in Britain. That's not going to change. And we have to ask, well, how are we going to, shouldn't we be looking to the modern, successful Muslim countries that are stable and peaceful as to how they manage the problems that the, you know, elements of the religion can bring up? And that's something we're just not doing.
1: And would you like to see those sorts of measures here?
0: Well, I would like to see, first of all, but before we, you know, start trying to license imams, which would be a very weird thing for a non-Muslim government to do, I would like to see, you know, groups that have subversive or malicious ideologies policed or banned, you know, like the Muslim Brotherhood, like the Iran Revolutionary Guard. And I think that, and then you would also, you know, ideally want to have a much greater scrutiny and awareness of what is being said inside mosques or Islamic centers, the networks that are being formed between people who have violent views. And then you would need, you know, probably legal changes to stamp down on stuff much earlier and to say, well, this rhetoric or this expression is just not allowed. And, you know, you can tell me about freedom of expression, but the fact is that we have a problem here. And there isn't freedom of expression in a situation where, you know, sectarian strife is becoming a major feature of British society, which it hasn't been for, you know, for generations, for hundreds of years.
1: Juliet, really interesting to speak to you. It is a very considered piece, of course, with that personal slant on it as well. So I thank you for coming to speak to us about it. Juliet Samuel has written her column in Tomorrow's Times, and you've had a sneak preview of it. It'll be up online a bit later on at thetimes.com and in tomorrow's paper. Juliet Samuel, thank you for being with us.
0: Thank you.
1: Cheers. It's Kate Borsey. It's the evening edition on Times Radio with Handelsbanken, real relationship banking. 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Coming up, just under 11 hours to go before polls across Britain open for the local and parliamentary elections, we'll speak to Barty Roberts, who spent the month meeting younger candidates to find out why they're standing.
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1: It is Kate Borsey. It's the Evening Edition on Times Radio. Thanks for being with us. Now, polls open tomorrow for what's set to be an historic set of local elections, from nationalist surges in Scotland and Wales to potential insurgencies on both the left and right. But these may also be the final elections before the voting age is lowered to 16. Can tomorrow's election be a glimpse into the elections of the future? Well, Barty Roberts is a political reporter for The New Statesman and has spent the month meeting the youth representatives of Britain's major parties. He joins me now. Barty, good evening.
8: Good evening.
1: We'll take this just on a broad party level, if that's okay, so that we don't break any rules on election broadcast. We have to adhere to a strict set. But I'm really interested to look at who you've been speaking to from each party, by just naming the party as well, of course, but to get a flavour of what is really driving young people. You note that only 36% of young Brits expect to be better off than their parents. There is a sense of gloom and doom when it comes to their future prospects. So how does this translate into their politics?
8: Well, it was going from that stat that you mentioned. So that's notable in that it's 36% aren't optimistic about the future, but they're also the first generation to not be optimistic about that future. So thinking about that, we were then discussing sort of why do young people get involved in politics, the lowering of the voting age. And yeah, essentially we decided that the best thing to do would go and meet some young people who actually are standing tomorrow. They go to the polls tomorrow, all of them, and you know, why they get involved. One of the most interesting things is they were all optimistic about the future. All five people I spoke to, so the Green Party, Labour, Liberal Democrats, Reform, the Conservative Party, all really optimistic about the future, all think their parties are going to do well, or, you know, if it goes badly, it's only going to be temporary. So kind of juxtaposing that optimism of these political young people compared to their non-political peers.
1: Interesting. And does politics resonate among this generation more or less than previous generations? I get the impression, my feeling is, young people are more politically engaged because it's delivered in, sizable. Well, it's actually delivered in really easy to digest chunks on social media. It isn't always fair coverage, but it seems to me that through social media, the one good thing perhaps it's done is it has engaged young people politically more than ever.
8: I would say that this generation, my generation, is incredibly politically engaged, but they engage differently. And it's a new form of engagement, and it's engaging with single issues. So you look at the amount of people supporting Greta Thunberg regarding climate marches. You look at the amount of young people on the Palestine marches, which are in the news at the moment. These are incredibly political events, but they aren't necessarily aligned to the party system. And that's the real change I think we're seeing with social media.
1: And how are the party messages different for young people, either people who are voting or people who are standing? How do the party messages differ?
8: I would say you know, the classic kind of ideology of the party still applies to the young people, and they're just tailored in slightly different ways. So Reform Party, Conservatives, you know, they're still talking about immigration, you know, the economy, law and order, all these issues that would apply as much to a 60-year-old Reform voter as they would an 18-year-old voter. But it's the messaging and how they use social media. All of these candidates I spoke to have good social media platforms. They campaign as much on social media as they do, you know, knocking doors, handing out leaflets the old school way. And then again, Labour, Greens, even to an extent the Liberal Democrats, are all talking about those kind of issues that they talk to older voters about in terms of, you know, economic and social justice, the EU. But it's done in a way that engages young people. It's short, snappy content. It's 30 seconds long. You know, it's for TikTok, it's for Instagram.
1: We're still not expected to see a huge turnout at these local elections from the younger generation. Less than a quarter of 18 to 24 year olds, you report, are expected to vote at these general elections. But if we take a look at that age group, one party that has particularly benefited from an expansion in its membership is the Green Party. And just as an anecdotal thing, my daughter's 16. When I speak to her and her pals, they are very engaged with the Green Party. They don't necessarily know a lot of their policies, but they know that they don't like Labour because Labour's the establishment and nothing and no one seems to be very happy at the moment. They don't know enough about the Lib Dems. They don't want the Tories because that's just for old fuddy-duddies and older people. They don't like what Nigel Farage stands for. They hear lots of negative stuff about that. That is what they perceive, by the way. And so by default, they go to the Greens often, saying, well, the Greens can't be bad because they stand for the environment. So they don't necessarily, which is kind of ironic because none of what Polanski is standing for is particularly pegged to green issues. It's pegged to other wider issues, wealth tax and everything else. But the perception amongst young people is that the Greens are the best of a bad bunch and that they must be good because they stand for the environment.
8: Yeah, I think you have to remember kind of most people in this generation, they're not reading the news every day. They're not engaging with politics as a daily thing. So, to you know, one of the people I spoke to was born in 2008. And then I report on it in the piece. GDP per capita reduced every year of his life until 2024. These were, you know, tuition fees, Brexit, COVID, now the cost of living crisis. Most young people's perception of politics is something that damages their life rather than improves it. So I think when you look at the Green Party's messaging around hope and politics being a vehicle for good, that's probably what's so attractive.
1: Look, Barty, really good to speak to you. Thank you. Your piece is in the New Statesman and you've spent the month speaking to youth members of Britain's major parties, young councillors, young voters as well. It's been great to speak to you. Thank you, Barty Roberts there. Coming up, we'll head to the United States, to Washington and beyond for our daily dose of the Trump dump. We'll find out what's been going on over there, Iran war and beyond. That's on the way. But first, the news with Daisy Steele.
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10: Good evening. President Trump says he will resume bombing Iran at a much higher level and intensity if talks over ending the conflict collapse. Iran says it's still considering a US proposal aimed at ending the war and reopening the Strait of Hormuz. The US president has paused Project Freedom, the military operation escorting ships through the strait while negotiations continue. American and Iranian officials are said to be closing in on a framework agreement, although both sides have warned major differences remain. Jane Kinnunmont from the United Nations Association told Times Radio it's uncertain whether a deal can be reached.
11: At the moment, there really is a lack of clarity. You know, there's a lot of contradictory statements and there's a lot of grandstanding. So I think it is going to take time to see what comes out of this. But there could be, you know, in a hopeful world, there could be progress made, you know, if Iran and the US both agree to stop interfering with shipping.
10: Witnesses say a virus-hit cruise ship has left Cape Verde and is headed for the Canary Islands. Three people have been evacuated while three others have died. Argentine officials suspect the source may be a couple's bird-watching trip to a landfill site. Labour's deputy leader says she'd like to see Andy Burnham return as an MP. Lucy Powell insists she fully supports the Prime Minister's position but accepts there have been mistakes. And more than 100 former WH Smith High Street sites are to close under the brand name TG Jones. The move puts hundreds of jobs at risk. For a news bulletin when you want it, search for the Times Radio News Briefing on any podcast platform.
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0: It is that time of night again. It's Times Radio. It is the Trump Dump. It's Kate Borsay, and I'm joined by the Times Assistant US Editor David Charter as we go to the White House, Washington, and beyond for the day in US politics. Evening, David.
1: Good afternoon from Washington, D.C.
0: Great to have you with us. Let's start with Iran. The US news website Axios claims a deal to end the war is close. Citing two officials, they claim that the Trump administration wants to agree on a one-page memorandum of understanding, which would see Tehran agree to a temporary ban on nuclear enrichment, the lifting of sanctions and unfreezing of Iranian funds, as well as both sides lifting restrictions around transit through the Strait of Hormuz. Here's what Trump had to say earlier today.
2: We're in a... I call it a skirmish because that's what it is. It's a skirmish. And we're doing unbelievably well, as we did in Venezuela, where it was rapid, over in one day. And we're doing pretty much equally as well, I would say, larger. But we're doing very well in Iran. It's going very smoothly, and we'll see what happens. They want to make a deal. They want to negotiate.
0: This comes on the back of Donald Trump announcing he was pausing Project Freedom last night to move negotiations forward. Project Freedom, of course, was all about trying to get ships out of the Strait of Hormuz with an escort from the US. If a deal is reached or negotiations move forward in a meaningful way, I wonder whether Project Freedom would have served its purpose, David Charter, in that its purpose may not have been getting all the ships out of the Strait of Hormuz, but indicating that it was a possible exercise, so therefore sort of forces Iran back around the negotiating table.
1: Yeah, I think what we saw at the start of the week was both sides looked back into the abyss, actually. Iran thought, are we going to really contest this Project Freedom by trying to throw what we've got left at America and its allies in the region? And America thought, are we going to really go all in to get these ships out of the Persian Gulf without any help from Iran, in fact resistance from Iran, thereby really effectively starting the war again? And I think what we saw was neither side wanted to go back to war. We certainly think Trump doesn't want to unless he feels he absolutely has to. And so Project Freedom was about, Project Mayfly was about 48 hours in the end. And we now have it paused while Trump says that they're very close to a deal, by which he means this outline deal that was clearly briefed to Axios overnight. And it actually includes a lot of concessions from the Americans, as well as from the Iranians. It is the type of deal that does end conflicts, with both sides giving quite a lot. Trump, of course, is demanding a complete end to nuclear enrichment from Iran, but he is offering the lifting of US sanctions. And by implication, I think he will pressure the rest of the world, or the Western nations who have got sanctions on, also to start lifting them. First of all, to get the strait opened, and then to progress in a 30-day negotiation towards the details of a deal that will set out how Iran is not going to enrich uranium. I would say that the Israelis seem very nervous about this, because there doesn't seem to be a mention of Iran's restricting its conventional missiles, which was one of the war aims that was very clearly set out at the start. But neither the Americans nor the Iranians have been just discussing this at all, apparently. So there are some obvious gaps that are causing some concern with the Israelis. But at the end of the day, Trump does really want a deal. In fact, you know, he's going to China next week. He'll be leaving Wednesday next week and to go and see Xi Jinping. And we think he wants this piece of paper, this one page, before he goes.
0: Yeah, and it's interesting because China could well play a role as a guarantor, or certainly someone who is actively engaged in trying to get Iran to find a solution to this. We know that the foreign ministers of each country met in Beijing yesterday, and there is the idea of China becoming a guarantor or some sort of peg in this. And I just wonder how comfortable Donald Trump will be with that. Perhaps this indicates a fresh new start with China, building up to that visit by Donald Trump.
1: Well, I think we're going to learn a bit more about the hidden hand of China and all this as we get into this Beijing trip, because as we discussed before, China is one of the main customers of oil that comes through the Strait of Hormuz, and was beginning to get very frustrated that it was all blockaded. So they have been putting pressure on both sides, we think, in certain ways that we don't really know the extent of, to come to a resolution and to get on with it. And if you listen carefully to the language of the Trump administration, they're already talking like this war is over. This is clearly what Trump wants to announce. The war's over, and he will do when he gets this piece of paper that he thinks he's getting later this week or next week. But if you listen to Marco Rubio yesterday when he did the White House press briefing, he said, "Epic fury, we're done with that."
0: Yes,
1: that's what he said. Those his exact words when he was describing what Project Freedom was. He was describing it as the next phase. So it's the mindset in the White House is the war is over.
0: The Wall Street Journal reporting, just to finish up on this, that talks between Iran and the US could restart in Islamabad as early as next week. So Pakistan as early as next week and go on for a month. The framework would address Iran's nuclear program and sanctions relief. So that's just the Wall Street Journal saying peace negotiations, or negotiations, I suppose, could restart as early as next week in Islamabad. Let's move on, David, and talk about a new Washington Post ABC News Ipsos poll that has found that Americans are deeply uncomfortable with recent religion-related statements made by Donald Trump and his Defense Secretary Pete Hegseth. 87% of Americans have a negative view of Trump's social media post appearing to depict himself as Jesus, while 69% dislike Hegseth praying at the Pentagon for overwhelming violence. Let's take a listen to that prayer.
2: We're in a, I call it a skirmish, because that's what it is. It's a skirmish. And we're doing unbelievably well.
0: That is the wrong clip. That was the Donald Trump clip from earlier. But of course, that references the prayer said by Pete Hegseth in the Pentagon a few weeks ago. This is interesting, isn't it? As a country, it is a lot more religious than the UK. So sometimes it's hard for us to quite get a handle on how important religion is in the United States, David. But it seems, according to this poll, that actually if you weigh in too much on that, or you are seen to be using it for political gain, voters do not like it.
1: No, and even Trump voters. What was interesting, because America is so polarized, you quite often get figures that 50 or 60% of the country don't like Trump doing this, that, and the other. And that really basically means the independents and the Democrats. But within this, not only were 87% of all Americans overall negative on Trump posting that image looking like Jesus, but that included 80% of Trump voters from 2024. So that does explain to you why Trump pulled it down within minutes, really, of the outcry starting. That the White House pulled that post down. It's very unusual for Trump to cancel a post on his own Truth Social site. And they knew pretty quickly that they'd overstepped the mark there. And that makes his tussle with the Pope all the more interesting, because Catholics, especially white Catholics, were very strong supporters of Trump in the election. He had nearly two-thirds of white Catholics. Now it's down to half. So he's gone down from 63% to 49% support among white Catholics. And he's testing them with this battle with the Pope. He thinks that conservatives will automatically support him because they're conservatives, and the Pope is a liberal from Chicago. But he doesn't, I don't think, understand quite how devout people think. And for Catholics, the Holy Father is a tremendous authority that they don't like to see being denigrated. And that explains why there's a lot of bad feeling among them towards Trump, and perhaps also explains why Marco Rubio will be on the plane tonight going to Italy and the Vatican, where he'll be meeting with the Pope tomorrow.
0: Yeah. Finally, with the midterm elections just 6 months away, we're going to be bringing our listeners a special hour-long deep dive tomorrow into the battle for the heart of America. That's at 8 o'clock on the evening edition. We'll speak to Republican and Democrat commentators, polling experts, and the indomitable Jerry Baker joins us as well. David, where is your eye on for these midterm elections? What is the most important story from your point of view?
1: Well, we've seen Donald Trump's attempts to force redistricting, otherwise known as gerrymandering, to get a few more seats to try and retain a grip on the House. It won't be a surprise if he loses the House of Representatives, because that's what normally happens in midterms. They are generally seen as a referendum on the president. What would be a surprise is if he loses the Republican majority in the Senate. So if the whole of Congress turns against him, he's got a big problem on his hands, because they may not go towards impeaching him again. I mean, that's been tried twice and has fallen flat, obviously twice. But members of his team could find themselves impeached, or even some of these judges who are refusing during their confirmation hearing to say clearly who won the 2020 election. Some of those nominees could find themselves perhaps in line for impeachment if the Dems get a strong grip on Congress. And it would be an extraordinary turnaround given the map for the Senate, where Republicans have a 53-47 majority at the moment. So the Democrats need to flip four seats. And it wasn't looking at all likely until, well, this year, until the war got going, inflation started picking up, and of course the price of a lot of things, including petrol, has gone up. So we'll be watching those seats. We'll be watching Maine and Ohio and Alaska. There is a pickup opportunity for the Republicans in Michigan, but we'll be looking at the seats, the states where they could take control of the whole of Congress.
0: David, fascinating. There's more from us tomorrow. That is your warm-up from David Charter from 8 till 9 on the evening edition tomorrow. We'll be taking a look at 6 months on, or 6 months from, the US midterms. David Charter is the Times Assistant US Editor. You can read David's work at thetimes.com and in the paper, and of course, the work of the wider team based in the United States, available on a daily basis. Thank you so much for being with us, David. It is the evening edition with Kate Borsay on Times Radio with Handelsbanken, Real Relations Banking. 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
0: It is Kate Borsay. It is the evening edition on Times Radio. Let's take a sneak peek inside tomorrow's Times then. In it, a dramatic fraud case involving a French chateau. The British Medical Association is backing down on a vow to oppose puberty blocker, a puberty blocker ban for children, and reports of a shadow team laying the ground for a Wes Streeting leadership bid. Here's Cormac Connolly-Smith, deputy news editor at The Times.
12: Yes, the speculation around who will replace Keir Starmer after the what is expected to be terrible results for them on Thursday and Friday shows no sign of abating. So we've had movements from Angela Rayner and we've had movements from Andy Burnham. And today we are revealing that Wes Streeting's allies are building what has been described as a shadow team to lay the ground for him to launch a leadership campaign. It includes a former aide to Sir Keir Starmer in Number 10. About half a dozen ministers and other senior Labour figures are said to be acting as handlers to sign up supporters. It was all, I mean, these people
0: some just... Some of the language around this, shadow team, handlers.
12: God, they've just watched too much TV. That's what I always think when you read these politics stories. Exactly.
0: Okay, go on. So, essentially, Wes Streeting's lot, his allies, as they're called, are building this team ready to pounce. There had been some debate about who would go first. Mm. Would Wes Streeting go first and would Angela Rayner go first? And there were pros and cons to each of those situations. This doesn't give us, from the detail we've got through so far, it doesn't give us a clue on that. But other than he seems to be making, or his allies seem to be making it just so that he's ready and waiting as soon as he wants to pounce. If, of course, Keir Starmer steps down or he's overthrown.
12: Well, exactly. I mean, I think, you know, we heard Pat McFadden this morning on Times Radio. Loyal listeners will have heard him.
0: Thank you,
12: know, insist that that Starmer is resolute. He's not going to step down. You know, I think there is a sense within Number 10 that these the sort of results that we're going to see, the local elections, are now kind of priced into Starmer's premiership. I mean, people, it's not going to be a surprise. You know, and yeah, I mean, you have the argument of, is it a good time to change leader when there's a giant conflict, you know, going on in the world stage? you know, until such time as something does happen, we are going to have this kind of shadow manoeuvring, you know, and you know, will it be a full blown leadership contest? Will there be some kind of dirty deal, you know, Gordon Brown, Tony Blair style deal done to prevent this happening? There's an interesting line actually in Aubrey's piece where he says that this shadow team for Wes Streeting is designed to ease the transition of power. You know, I think one of the things they're trying to demonstrate to colleagues within the Labour Party are, look, we're organised, we've got, you know, we've got policies already.
0: We're grown up, we're serious, we are ready to go.
12: I think that's one of the questions people don't necessarily know what an Angela Rayner leadership would look like. People don't necessarily know what an Andy Burnham leadership would look like. I mean, he's changed his spot so many times now. You know, and I think what Wes's team are trying to do here is say, you know, if something should happen, perhaps there's a chance for them to kind of step forward and say, well, look, you know, there's no need to run a full-blown election. We've got it all sorted out, you know, anoint Wes as the heir and see what happens.
0: Some other interesting nuggets here. So MPs have also been telling The Times they've been approached by colleagues and party insiders to ask if they would back Streeting in a leadership bid. The message from Wes Streeting's team, we're here, we're ready, we're already garnering support. Let's talk about the British Medical Association. We've been speaking about them extensively, of course, because of their threat of industrial action.
12: Yes, so listeners will no doubt recall the Cass Review, which looked into the controversial idea of prescribing puberty blockers to children. She ultimately found that these that there should be restrictions, that she found that it is possible that the risks outweighed the reforms. Now, back in 2024, the BMA voted to oppose the implementation of the Cass Review, which was hugely controversial at the time. Many of their own members said, you know, hang on, you're here to campaign for us to get better pay, you know, better working hours. What are you doing opposing a report that has been put together by a paediatrician? You know, there's no suggestion at the time that the report was flawed. Nonetheless, the BMA, for what's, you know, some described as ideological reasons, pushed forward, and they said that they would put together a critique of Cass's work written by a task group of 12 BMA members. And surprise, surprise, that's come back 2 years later, and they found essentially that she's been vindicated and that there was very little in there that the BMA can really oppose on medical grounds. Now, interestingly enough, they have said there is substantive disagreement over whether children wanting to change gender should get puberty blockers. What they've done is, you know, they've kind of hedged their bets. Rather than lay out a position saying this is official BMA policy, they've actually outlined two separate perspectives on puberty blockers. So the first is that it supports restrictions, and the second one suggests that Cass went too far in criticising them. Of the 12 members of the group, four supported restrictions, six were did not support restrictions, and two were neutral. So, you know, despite 2 years producing this report, they failed to actually reach an agreement.
0: Yeah, more than 1,500 doctors signed an open letter to the BMA a long while ago, asking them to abandon this pointless exercise. Finally, let's talk about a scam in France involving a former British police officer and an upmarket holiday resort.
12: Yes, it's like something out of a Sunday night ITV crime drama. There's a former British police officer, there's a luxury a chateau in France undergoing redevelopment, and there is Europol carrying out searches and making arrests. So what exactly has happened? So Robin Barrasford was detained in Spain last week after French authorities issued an arrest warrant for him. And that follows people who've complained that they invested in a development project that was supposed to be erected in the shadow of a 19th century chateau in France, but has never got off the ground. And people say that they've put their money in and they haven't seen any return on those. Now, Barrasford is one of the directors of SAS Halcyon Retreat, which is a French registered firm, and that is now under investigation due to claims of fraud and money laundering in France. Devon and Cornwall police have said that they too are investigating a number of reports of fraud, although no arrests have yet been made in the UK. So what appears to have happened, so this was a scheme that would see 358 residences, an 18-hole golf course and a spa with six treatment rooms established. Now, investors were invited to pay between €196,000 and €1.1 million for a residence, and they'd be able to use that for about 2 weeks of the year. The rest of the time, it would be rented out, and they were told they would receive an assured annual rent return equivalent to 6% of the purchase price for the first 5 years. Now, this does not appear to have happened. So Lisa Johnson, who's from Milton Keynes, she's a personal branding strategist, she says that she sunk her life savings into buying a flat as part of this scheme, and that she, while originally did receive payments, they soon dried up.
0: Now, so far, it doesn't appear that Mr. Barrasford's had anything to say or his legal representatives have had anything to say about his arrest. And Wyndham, the hotel group, have been contacted. They haven't responded to an email, but you suspect that there'll be more to come on this one for sure. Cormac, thank you for bringing these stories to us. Very important they are too. All feature online, if not now, then shortly at thetimes.com. And of course, all are in tomorrow's paper. Cormac Connolly-Smith is Deputy News Editor at The Times. Thanks, Cormac. Thank you.
11: 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It starts with listening.
0: It is the evening edition. It's Kate Borso with you. It's Times Radio with you for another hour. Coming up, we're going to be discussing the latest developments from the US and Iran war. We'll talk about the safety of politicians and candidates in the run-up to these local elections. Some interesting comments from David Blunkett today, who talks about rising abuse against politicians. And finally, would you sue a tour operator if you couldn't get a sun lounger on holiday? I feel this German man's rage. I will speak to Albie Amancona, the Conservative commentator, and Yasmin Alibi-Brown, columnist for the iPaper, about all of that after the news with Daisy Steele.
13: Thanks, Kate. Good evening. Donald Trump has warned that America will bomb the hell out of Iran if the regime fails to reach a peace agreement. It comes as Washington is reportedly closing in on a deal with Tehran over the country's nuclear program and reopening the Strait of Hormuz. The Iranian Foreign Ministry says it's reviewing the US proposal and will convey its views to Pakistani mediators. Speaking at the White House this evening, the US president insists progress is being made.
2: We're dealing with people that want to make a deal very much, and we'll see whether or not they can make a deal that's satisfactory to us. We have it very much under control. The blockade is unbelievable. The Navy has been incredible. The job they did, it's like a wall of steel. Nobody goes through.
13: Israel's military says a Hezbollah commander has been targeted in a strike on Lebanon's capital, Beirut. Security sources say it marks the first hit on the southern suburbs since a ceasefire was agreed last month. Israeli media is reporting a clause to end fighting in Lebanon is included in a proposed agreement between the US and Iran. A virus-hit cruise ship has left Cape Verde for Tenerife, despite the Canary Islands president not wanting it to dock. Spain claims the island was suggested as the best place for remaining passengers to disembark by the World Health Organization. Hantavirus is a rat-borne disease, and officials are investigating claims it originated from a couple's bird-watching trip to a landfill site. Three people have died. This passenger from Jordan is still on board.
14: From what I understand, we're currently the biggest news story in the world, but so far everything is fine. Everyone on the ship is okay. I just wanted to reassure you that nothing has happened.
13: Labour's deputy leader has admitted the Prime Minister made mistakes ahead of tomorrow's local elections, but Lucy Powell says she supports Sir Keir Starmer's position.
15: Keir is the leader of the Labour Party, so of course he gets the most stick of everybody. He doesn't make all the decisions, but obviously he takes full responsibility for the decisions of the Labour Party and of the government, and he's been the first to admit where he has made mistakes, whether it was the appointment of Peter Mandelson.
13: She added she'd like to see Andy Burnham return to Parliament, calling him an incredibly popular, relatable and effective politician. The Green Party leader Zach Polanski has admitted he was never a spokesman for the British Red Cross. It comes after a Times investigation revealed he'd repeatedly made the false claim while seeking to become deputy leader. Mr. Polanski said he'd used the wrong word, and I accept that, but insisted he would go on stage and speak for them about the amazing work they do. The president-elect of the Oxford Union has been removed from her position for committing electoral fraud. Catherine Zhu was found to have organised a scheme to impersonate voters in the historic debating society's elections. She claims the tribunal decision against her was based on fabricated evidence. And the man seen by many as the pioneer of 24-hour news coverage has died aged 87. Ted Turner launched CNN in 1980. For a news bulletin when you want it, search for the Times Radio News Briefing on any podcast platform.
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0: It is that time of night again. Good evening, it's Kate Borsay. It's the evening edition, and it's that time of night when we go through some of the big stories of the day with two very special guests for wise opinions and analysis. Tonight, here in the studio, the Conservative commentator Albie Amenkona. Good evening.
1: Good evening.
0: And also joining us tonight, sadly not with us, we can't redo the reunion that we had last week, but she's very much with us visually. That is columnist for the iPaper, Yasmin Alibi Brown. Good evening, Yasmin.
2: Good evening. He just wants to be teacher's pet, Albie.
0: he does love sucking up to me, I have to say. He does.
1: I suck up to everyone. Well, I was Yasmin's bag carrier last week on the tube.
2: He was so sweet.
0: Did you two go home together?
1: Yes, because, well, not like that, Kate. You make it sound naughty. But we do live in the same direction. So we got the tube back. She lives a bit further up the same tube as I do.
0: Did she chew your ear off?
1: I think we chewed each other's ears off, actually. We had a lovely chat. She told me that she'd been scammed by a fake radio station offering to platform her, but that she had to pay for the privilege to do it.
0: Oh, gosh, Yasmin, I'm really sorry to hear about that.
2: Oh, no,
0: it should be radio stations paying you.
2: This is a new scam. They tell you they're going to republicize your book, and they'll pick any one of them. I've written several books. And at first, you know, you're an author, you're a sucker for, oh, they love my book. And then you realize you're getting all of them coming at you in different directions. So authors listening, do not respond to these guys.
0: Gosh. Okay, all right. Well, let's put that to one side and talk about what's happening in the Middle East at the moment, because yet again, a twist and a turn today after the upselling of Project Freedom and the movement of ships, two US flagships through the Strait of Hormuz, and how that was going to set a precedent to get the whole strait moving. We saw Donald Trump overnight pausing Operation Freedom because potentially a deal, or at least a framework for a deal, is up for grabs. Donald Trump said earlier that attacks will restart against Iran if no agreement is signed, so it comes with that threat. The White House press pool was called into the Oval Office a little bit earlier for a brief surprise meeting with Donald Trump and UFC fighters. But the president answered a few questions on Iran. The US military disabled an Iranian oil tanker in the Gulf of Oman, and Trump warned that strikes would resume unless a deal is reached. Here is Donald Trump speaking in the Oval Office.
3: If we left right now Iran, it would take them 20 years to rebuild. You would call that we're in good shape, right?
4: Fantastic shape.
3: We're in good shape. And now we're doing well. Now we have to get what we have to get. If we don't do that, we'll have to go a big step further. But with that being said, they want to make a deal. We've had very good talks over the last 24 hours. And it's very possible that we'll make a deal.
0: Well, earlier today, Axios reported, that's the American news website, that Washington and Tehran were close to agreeing a one-page memorandum of understanding to end the war. The news outlet reported that the US is expects Iran to respond to several key points in the next 48 hours. Nothing's been agreed, but this has been touted as the closest the parties had been to a deal. I don't know that there are many specifics in this one-pager, 14-point document so far, but essentially it calls for a calming down of tension, a calming down of aggression, and to have a 30 to 60 day period where negotiations start in earnest. So it's de-escalating the whole thing, potentially. Here's Trader Parsi, Executive Vice President of the Quincy Institute, which specialises in US foreign policy.
5: I'm not saying that Trump doesn't want to de-escalate the situation. In fact, I'm confident that he does. But it doesn't mean that the implementation of that desire is particularly effective. He is himself unnecessarily stoking up tensions and sabotaging his own diplomacy in many cases through some of his tweets, through his constant insistence that he's going to win and that the other side has to surrender. The Iranians are not going to surrender, particularly not mindful of the fact that they did not lose this war. And that search for surrender is really counterproductive, because the only way to actually get a deal is to do a real compromise in which both sides have to give and take.
0: How do you interpret what we've heard today, Albie? It is yet another development. It keeps this story top of the news agenda.
1: I just wonder, when all is said and done, Will the position be that different to the position that we were in 2015 when the JCPOA was negotiated by Obama, which was essentially a framework that was meant to stop Iran from developing their nuclear capabilities to the point where they could acquire a nuclear weapon, but they were allowed to develop nuclear facilities for energy uses.
0: Exactly, yes.
1: And that was a deal that was negotiated by Obama. Trump didn't particularly like it. The Israelis didn't particularly like it. Trump pulled out of it, I think, in Trump 1. And then this war started to get rid of the alleged nuclear material that Iran had accumulated because the JCPOA hadn't worked, although the international institutions that monitor these things actually indicated that they hadn't acquired that nuclear material. But Donald Trump's intelligence says differently. I just wonder, when all is said and done, how different the position will be and how different the position will be than when we were in 2015. And then what was the point in this entire conflict if all that's going to happen is there's going to be a negotiated nuclear deal that might be a little bit more favourable to the Americans, potentially, or maybe it'll be exactly the same? What would be the difference? Trump says it's going to take them 20 years to recover what they've lost. I don't know. It all just seems like a total waste of time for me.
0: Yasmin, is it a waste of time, or can we sit here and say, well, you know, actually, perhaps the loss of the Iranian supreme leader, a new leadership in place, reports of differences of opinion in Iran politically, which is causing a bit of instability, that in the background of this war going on, that perhaps this, you know, constant prodding and aggressing by the United States and Israel is doing something?
2: No. We, you know, there's this wonderful thing in Christianity. What would it be, what would we in the West feel like if any other nation, non-Western nation, took it upon itself to do what Israel and the US are doing in Iran, or what the US did in Venezuela? And do you remember the 2003 war, which was all about weapons of mass destruction, which never were? I mean, sometimes I think it's really important to start thinking more holistically about how would we feel. I mean, there are rules. International rules have been broken by Trump repeatedly. There's no one. I mean, and one of the things that's interesting is that every article I'm reading at the moment, I mean, I was very impressed with this interview because I think he more or less described what a lot of Americans are feeling, that his popularity is tumbling and he's increasingly coming across as not unhinged, but actually dangerously erratic. And my fear is, I mean, of course, there's opposition in Iran. The regime is a dreadful regime, which is still executing its own people. But at the moment, all the opposition has to hide because there is an external enemy. And their cause is now put back 10 years. So it's helping no one except the US and Israel.
1: Well, you say it's helping Israel.
0: The US, but I don't know.
1: You say it's helping Israel. There have been reports that Israel's security establishment has unanimously believes that a deal between the US and Iran would actually be a disaster for Israel. So there does seem to be some convergence between the Israeli position, if these reports are to be believed, and the American position, which is obviously quite different than what we've seen so far. You know, reporting earlier on during this war was suggesting that it was Netanyahu and the Israeli administration that had convinced Trump that this war was a good idea. So seeing some divergence between the two major aggressors in this conflict, I think is quite interesting. It's undeniably a good thing if we are able to get to a position where the Strait of Hormuz reopens, because that's no longer a point of conflict. There is some sort of

0: uninspected nuclear weapons. Nobody has examined them. Nobody. It's a given. And if you, you know, if you are.
1: Pakistan has nuclear weapons, don't they?
0: No, no, that's not the Middle East. I'm talking about the Middle East region. And it's quite interesting to me that for years, and in fact, there was a very brave Israeli, I forget his first name, called Vanunu, many years ago, who actually spoke about the build-up of nuclear weapons, and he was put away, imprisoned for life. I've not heard what happened to him ever since. Look, it's a really important point to raise.
2: There are also listeners messaging in, Yasmin, with a valid point, which is surely Israel does have a rightful hand in this, because Iran has long said that it wants Israel not to exist. It wants to obliterate Israel. There is a countdown clock to the annihilation of Israel in Tehran Square. So from Israel's point of view, can that be a justification for an intense unease around Iran?
0: Yes, there is has long been this unease. But where is the evidence? I mean, there must have been
2: Well, there's a countdown clock in Tehran Square, isn't
0: there? Where is the evidence that they have actually gone in? Hezbollah, I can see, they're arming Hezbollah. But actually, today
2: they also armed Hamas as well.
3: They did.
0: Yeah, but then so
2: they also
0: did.
2: Armed the Houthis.
0: So and do not forget, please, the Israeli papers have told us all this, that Hamas was backed by Netanyahu and he encouraged Qatar to increase the amount they were getting before the October attacks. Please look this up in the Israeli newspapers.
2: Look, that is one theory. I am unable to stand that up, that the Israeli government tried to embolden Hamas in order to go about the destruction of Hamas.
0: PLO.
2: And
0: No, of PLO. It was the PLO was not a religious organisation, Palestine Liberation Organisation,
2: yeah.
0: It was a civil organisation for rights. And they created Hamas as a religious subgroup, thus dividing them. This is in the Times of Israel. Please, people, I found this out on the Times of Israel, and I can verify it if anybody wants me to verify it. Well, and Haaretz, they have said this, so have other people.
2: But the assertion that the Israeli government was arming Hamas...
0: No, they weren't arming Hamas.
2: Okay,
0: they were getting Qatar to fund them.
2: Right, okay. So the Israeli government was instructing finance to Hamas.
0: Yeah.
2: Because the Israeli government wanted Hamas to self-destruct in Gaza, effectively, and Israel wanted to take that territory. Look, I mean, yes, I have also heard that too, but I think we need to be cautious about throwing round lots of different theories like that. Yes, I've definitely heard it. Yes, it has been reported. How much cast iron proof is there behind it? I haven't looked through the documentation if there is any supporting it, but I'm quite happy to accept it here in a forum of this has been reported. And so, yes, we can talk about it. There are many other people, of course, who will disagree with that. When we come back, we'll talk about MPs' safety. I want to wrap up the discussion on Iran because I want to get to some comments by David Blunkett to Times Radio this morning. And I think it's really important. He talks about the increase in abuse towards politicians. And you might think, well, I've heard that all before. But what he says about politicians out on the campaign trail, and not just abuse, not just one-off instances of abuse, but the rising anger towards local politicians, for example, is super interesting. We'll go to that next with Yasmin Alibi-Brown and Albie Amankona.
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5: I didn't realise that we had this bone of contention between us. 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
4: It is the Evening Edition. It is Kate Borsay. It is Times Radio. 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I want to talk about MP safety now and sort of pull this into the conversation around campaigning for local elections. Lord Blunkett, the former Labour Home Secretary, has said that society is at risk of being destroyed because of the levels of abuse that politicians are facing. He spoke to Times Radio Breakfast.
5: What seems to have happened in our society at the moment, people are not going up a gear bit by bit. They're going from simply talking to you rationally to actually going right over the top. Local councillors and MPs and party members are feeling it absolutely full on. And it's not just saying we don't like you or we dislike your policies. It's sometimes even down to we actually hate this person or we detest what you stand for, and without any rational judgment behind it. And all of that, I think, is incredibly dangerous for us. After the elections, I think we've just got to try and calm things down, because if we're not careful, we're going to destroy our society.
4: There is, of course, abuse and harsh language towards MPs, who are the sort of figureheads, political figureheads within local areas. But also on a micro-local level, you've got people at the moment campaigning for the council elections and beyond in Scotland and in Wales. Although I think I have to say that I think Blunkett's talking probably about England. His experiences are related to England more than any other area. And what you're seeing on a local level is not just a disagreement, not just sort of isolated instances of abuse. You have anger. You have anger because people are disillusioned. They're very upset with what the Labour government's done. They're upset with what the Conservatives did. They feel that there's no hope, that they can't pay for their weekly shop like they used to. And all of this, because we're in a cost of living crunch and because there is a sense of hopelessness and a lack of control amongst many voters in different areas of the United Kingdom, that comes out as anger. And I think that gets to the heart of what Lord Blunkett is saying. Yes, there have been, you know, awful instances of abuse. There have been killings of David Ames and others, Joe Cox. But there is more of this everyday hate and anger towards politicians as well.
6: Yes, there really is. And it's hugely concerning. And the times that we're facing, yes, they are tough, but they're by no means the toughest times that this country has faced. And there are times where the country has really been in peril. And yet I don't think people behaved as badly as they're behaving today. We think about the strikes of the 1970s, for example. We think of the post-war era when people were also living in hardship. Well, actually living in a lot more hardship than people are living in today, despite the fact that things are hard. But you very rarely heard of MPs being attacked. There was one MP, Spencer Percival, who got assassinated centuries ago, and that was really the first political assassination. And then things like that didn't really happen for hundreds of years after that. And yet now we've had two political assassinations in recent times. We've had firebombings of MPs' offices, like the former MP for Finchley, Mike Freer, and he actually stood down from his seat because his constituency office was firebombed, and he was terrified at the time of that. And then we hear Lord Blunkett this morning talking about the fact that this is happening more and more to local politicians and campaigners up and down the country. And you just wonder why it is that people are expressing their frustrations with hardship, which is not a new thing, in violent acts. It feels like something's fundamentally changed about how people interact with their elected representatives. And it just makes you think whether or not it's time MPs in particular had security with them at all times.
4: Yasmin, he says, or he accuses the public of going from simply talking to you rationally to actually going right over the top, escalating it to a point where it becomes abusive and angry. What do you think?
7: Well, I think we have to acknowledge, we're talking a lot about the impact of social media on children. We're not talking about the impact of social media on adults. There's a constant whipping up of anger on social media. It thrives on that, on certain platforms, certainly. And everybody now, look, Albie's right. This is not the first time that we've had bad times, economic bad times, and more of the less off suffer than those who are better off. And you know, it's really hard. 2.5 million families don't have an evening meal. I understand all that. But I think there's something else going on. The anger is now becoming as necessary as eating and drinking. You see it on the streets, the abuse that people throw at each other, kind of, he's right. I don't often agree with Blunkett, but I think he's right. It's a kind of a mania that has broken out. And, you know, we have to be very careful in this country and not turn into what Italy once was. How many prime ministers have we had in the last 10 years, or even 7 years?
4: Oh, gosh, loads.
7: Yeah,
4: who've
7: and
4: we had?
7: I think
6: five.
7: We
4: Cameron,
7: also have to
4: go back to May,
6: Cameron, May,
4: Johnson,
6: Truss,
4: Sunak. Six.
6: Starmer.
7: And who knows what happens
6: next. And who knows
7: next.
6: For how long.
7: Yes. So, you know, in some ways I think it's important to say it's understandable because people are suffering, but I think it's also an obligation on us to say, you don't do this. Mm. You know, we are a civilised nation.
4: Yeah,
7: and we need to be able to communicate.
4: Yeah, and let's just finish on this from Stephen. Says it's wrong, but when politicians look you in the eye and say one thing and then do another, they break pledges, they never take responsibility, they ignore their electors' views, even when the majority disagree with them. So the public feel let down by politics as well.
6: But is that any different to any other time?
4: Well, I mean, perhaps we take these pledges much more seriously. Perhaps we hear about them more now because we're engaging in politics more. I'll leave that one out there just so we've got time to do a bit of this.
8: Honey, wake up.
9: What?
8: Grab your towel, quick.
9: What time is it? Why do I need my towel?
8: It's 4 a.m. Time to reserve the sunbeds.
9: You're getting us up at 4 a.m. to place a towel on the hotel sunbed.
8: Glad you understand the plan.
9: No.
8: We've got to get there before the Germans. Yesterday, they had all the sunbeds.
9: This is ridiculous.
8: No, this is the biggest feud that Britain has ever had with Germany. All right, maybe the second biggest.
4: Comedian Morgan Trotman with the sunbed wars sketch. Well done, Antoinette, for finding that, our brilliant assistant producer. Well, a German tourist, well, he didn't get the sunbed because he's successfully sued a tour operator for nearly €1,000 after his family was consistently unable to find pool lounges due to other guests ignoring hotel rules by reserving them with towels. A court in Hanover ruled the holiday was defective because the operator failed to ensure an organisational structure that guaranteed a reasonable distribution of sunbeds. How very German. But actually, I'm completely on this man's side.
6: 100%.
4: Reserving sunbeds is abhorrent. If you're going to get up at 4 a.m, I'll actually give it to you. 4 a.m, 6 a.m, I will give it to you if you are at that lounger between 9 and 10.
6: No, I think you've got to be there from 4 a.m. You can sleep on it for all I care.
4: Okay.
7: No, nobody should put a towel on any sunbed. One of the hotels we stayed in a couple of years ago in Greece, that people did that. And the staff would just take every towel off.
4: Good.
6: That's what this hotel should have done.
7: It was just fantastic. They just very quietly just took the towels off. And I thought that was such a good way of sorting this problem.
4: Do you know what? You should monitor it. Because if you're a parent and you've got a couple of kids and you're on your own maybe If you want to grab a sun lounger and then take your kids to put their togs on or take them to the loo, fine. So you need little sort of flashing alerts on sunbeds when they, a bit like those baby bed monitors, you need flashing alerts to say this sunbed has not been engaged with for a period of 20 minutes or more, or half an hour or more, and then off goes the stuff.
7: Great idea.
6: Yeah.
7: Great idea.
6: How would you get rid of the towel? Would it sort of, would you burn it so it combusts or something to get rid of the
4: someone
6: towel?
4: Someone comes along and
6: oh, I'm thinking of something far more exciting than that.
4: I feel like a self-blowing up sunbed.
6: Yeah,
4: which then
6: not blowing up, but just igniting. But this man is perfectly reasonable to be angry about this. I don't know if I'd have taken it to court. It was probably quite expensive, but he spent just over £7,000 on a holiday to take his kids away, his kids and his wife and their two children. And it, from the sounds of it, this holiday was awful because all of these ignorant people were putting their towels and sunbeds very early in the morning. At one point, I think his kids were lying on the floor. And so you're meant to go on holiday to relax.
4: To spend time together as a family.
6: Exactly. And you've
4: whereas
6: got
4: it
6: kids
4: sounds
6: lying
4: in this
6: on a concrete
4: if you've
6: floor.
4: Got mum on one bed, one child on one bed, and then
6: it just sounds awful.
4: And then the dad and another kid across at the other pool.
6: But you know what the moral of the story is?
4: What?
6: Don't go on a package holiday.
4: No, I'm sorry, Albie, but they're really, look, if you want a lie down in the sun holiday,
6: get an Airbnb.
4: And you don't want to escalate costs,
6: you can get cheap Airbnbs
4: with an all-inclusive deal, and you just want to be looked after, you want that sunbed guaranteed. And the predominant reason for going on those holidays, a week-long package holiday, €7,000, you want to know that you can lie in the sun because that is all you want
6: this
4: to do.
6: This wasn't a cheap holiday.
4: No.
6: I'd
4: no.
6: expect better.
4: No. I am completely behind this man, and I do salute him. Yes, I think all of us are in agreement with that, apart from Albie, who says just don't go on the package holiday.
6: Just go on a different kind of holiday.
4: Just you wait until you have kids,
7: Albie.
6: I didn't say anything snobby. I just said don't go on a package holiday. There's lots of other ways to go on holiday.
7: It's all what people can afford.
6: I am. This was a £7,000 holiday, Yasmin.
7: Yeah,
6: this is hardly a cheap holiday to, I don't know.
4: But it's still a package holiday, by the way.
6: It's still a package holiday. That is true.
4: All right, well, there you go. Hotels, resorts, sort it out. Find a way of making sure that people do not hog the sun lounges, because otherwise you're getting up at silly o'clock. Just because if you can't win, you just have to try and play them at their own game. And that is when it gets ridiculous. Yasmin Alibi-Brown, thank you to you. Albie Amonkona, great to see you. Thank you. This is the evening edition on Times Radio. Plenty to come. We'll speak to a professor of political science and international relations at the China Institute about the role China's been playing in the US and Iran war and could continue to play. Let's get the news first, though, with Daisy Steele.
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11: Good evening. Donald Trump has warned that America will bomb the hell out of Iran if the regime fails to reach a peace agreement. It comes as Washington is reportedly closing in on a deal with Tehran over the country's nuclear program and reopening the Strait of Hormuz. Earlier, the US president paused Project Freedom to allow for negotiations towards a complete and final agreement. Ali Ansari is a professor of Iranian history at St. Andrews University.
12: If this extends for much longer, it's a matter of some debate about who's going to blink first. I know we all assume that Trump will blink first, and some obviously we say that he's blinked already. But the fact is the consequences for Iran are quite grim. And, you know, Pezeshkian, the president, Khalibaf himself and others have all said that this prolonged sort of shutdown of the economy can't really work. I mean, it's going to do them irrevocable damage. And I think the consequence of that will be civil unrest at some stage.
11: The Iranian foreign ministry says it's reviewing the US proposal and will convey its views to Pakistani mediators. A British former police officer is among three people airlifted from a cruise ship after showing symptoms of hantavirus, the rat-borne disease linked to three deaths on board. Two other people who independently returned to the UK from the ship have been told to self-isolate. The remaining passengers and crew, including 22 Britons, are due to be repatriated from Tenerife after Spanish authorities agreed to accept the vessel. Allies of Health Secretary Wes Streeting are reportedly building a shadow team to prepare for a possible future leadership bid against Sir Keir Starmer. MPs and senior Labour figures are helping to line up support and develop policy plans, although Mr. Streeting insists he remains loyal to the Prime Minister and has ruled out a challenge. For a news bulletin when you want it, search for the Times Radio News Briefing on any podcast platform.
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13: The Boy Who Harnessed the Wind is a bold and uplifting new musical based on the incredible true story of 13-year-old William Kamkwamba, who dared to dream big against impossible odds. Don't miss the West End premiere, playing now at Soho Place for a strictly limited run until the 18th of July. 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
15: 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Not only could you both win a voucher each, but your friend will definitely thank you for letting them know about Times Radio. That is the hope. But how lovely, £100 John Lewis voucher each just for sending or filling out a quick form. thetimes.com/refer a friend if you're the lucky person chosen. You could have a voucher winging its way to you and your pal. Now, Carol Walker is here in the studio. She's winged her way in. For this evening's show from 10 o'clock. And of course, we're all gripping on to the fact that it's the last day of campaigning ahead of these crucial local elections. You'll be, what, 9 hours and counting to go until polls open?
16: Yeah, and I really feel that we're in a holding pattern, Kate, aren't we? Lots more fascinating strands about future potential leadership candidates circling, manoeuvring, all insisting, of course, that they're actually not. And I think we're going to be slightly holding our breath now. I think not just until the polls close at 10 o'clock tomorrow night, because, of course, during the day tomorrow, not a huge amount to be said. But then it's going to take quite some time before the full picture unfolds. I've just been finding out more about what's happening in Wales, and it's going to be well into Friday afternoon before we know what has happened there. Yeah, we're going to have a good discussion about all of that. What's at stake? Clearly, it's being seen as a hugely important test of Keir Starmer's leadership. But every single other party leader is going to be, could potentially have their futures decided as well. Zach Polanski, the Green leader, has had a very turbulent few days.
15: He's had to apologise, hasn't he, today?
16: Will that hit his poll rating? The Reform UK leader, Nigel Farage, seems to be riding high in the polls. Can that actually translate into results? Kemi Badenoch has earned the respect of her colleagues at Westminster, but that doesn't look as though it's going to be translated on the ground. And then there is what happens in both Wales and Scotland, where it looks like Labour is going to lose out to the Nationalists. So we're going to be discussing all of that later in the programme with Lucy Fisher of the Financial Times and the pollster Joe Twyman. But we have a real treat for our listeners tonight. Anthony Horowitz, one of our best known authors, he has sparked quite a row because he admitted using a bit of ChatGPT. Now, at a time when there's this big debate going on about the use of artificial intelligence in the arts, the threat to artists' work from AI, that has really sparked quite a debate. He's been setting the record straight tonight. I've been talking to him. He insists that he... he does use ChatGPT as, if you like, a shortcut when he's doing his research, but he still goes to places to research. He still spends hours in the British Library, and he makes it very clear to me that he would never let artificial intelligence write a single sentence or line in any of his books. A dangerous friend is how he describes AI, and one that needs to be kept in very strict limits.
4: I think, I mean, I use it for research and I check what I'm given by AI because, of course, you can never be 100%. But I think it can provide a useful tool. It can offer you suggestions of which way a story might go. You then need to make your own on the ground or do the work on the ground to sort of find out if that is a viable option. But I think even in newsrooms, we are using AI more and more. We just have to be responsible with it.
16: Yeah, and I think always check it. I don't believe anything I'm told by AI. It can be a useful pointer. Anthony Horowitz gives the example of when he's writing a book set in a particular location. He might use ChatGPT to get the quickest train there, to find out the name of the local church, maybe the local population and so on, but will always go there in order to absorb the place, the atmosphere, to talk to the people, to do the proper research on the ground. So, listening to him, I think he makes a very valid case for the way that he uses it and warns very strongly against AI in books. And he is surprisingly optimistic about the future of books in an era when we know that so many of our young people spend so much time on social media. So that is a real treat coming to you in the first half hour of the programme. And our other big story, of course, tonight, the efforts to try to reach a deal to end the war in Iran. I'm going to be speaking to former National Security Advisor Sir Mark Lyle Grant. And later in the programme, Aaron David Miller, he's a big former US diplomat, former State Department policy advisor on the Middle East. Get their take on what is going on here, because we were just talking about the limits of AI. What about the limits of social media? My goodness, we are having to rely rather too much on President Trump's Truth Social posts and what Iran's Revolutionary Guard choose to say on Twitter. And there is a classic example of where we're all having to use parts of social media, whilst of course still trying to find out what's happening
4: trying
16: beyond
4: to work
16: that.
4: Out what's actually happening. And I feel for Trump's negotiators, because you get the impression that they are trying to do one thing through the back channels or you know through some sort of diplomacy, and every so often, every couple of hours, every couple of days, Donald Trump will then blow the whole thing up again. So you do feel for people working behind the scenes with Donald Trump, who are, you know, hopefully studiously trying to make small gains and trying to edge ever closer towards an agreement. And then Donald Trump says, well, if Iran don't agree, we're going to blow you all up again.
16: Trump's diplomacy by Truth Social is really, really such a huge facet of our modern era.
4: Yeah, Carol, great to see you. Carol Walker with you again just after 10. So in about 15 minutes time, you'll hear from Carol Walker with the Times front page exclusively. You don't get that anywhere else, by the way. Your first look at the Times front page with Carol at 10 and the full front pages at 10:30. Now, the Chinese Foreign Minister Wang Yi has called for the Strait of Hormuz to be reopened as soon as possible in talks with his Iranian counterpart Abbas Araghchi. Wang Yi also told Araghchi that achieving a lasting ceasefire was an urgent priority. saying it was important to persist with negotiations and adding that Beijing was ready to help de-escalate tensions. Well, the meeting comes a week before the US President Donald Trump is set to hold a summit with the Chinese leader Xi Jinping, during which the leaders are likely to discuss the Iran war and the reopening of the strait. Well, let's speak to Ji Trin Zhu, who is a professor of political science and international relations director at the China Institute. Ji Quinn, thank you for being with us. I really appreciate it. There was, of course, as we've said, a meeting between the Iranian foreign minister and his counterpart yesterday. These are one of the first sort of public comments where China has put forward their insistence or their you know, plying of Iran to bring the war to a close. I wonder if you think these conversations have been happening behind the scenes for quite a while.
17: Yes. So this may be one of the first public announcements from China, but I think the behind-the-scenes diplomacy has been going on for a while because China has a huge stake in ending the war as soon as possible. Because the conflict in Iran has obviously disrupted the global economy, including China's economy. Even in the United States, the gas prices keep soaring, which will present a big problem for President Trump and the Republican Party in the upcoming midterm elections in November. China, of course, has also been affected by the conflict, since it still imports much of oil from the Middle East. And it has dynamic trade with countries in the region and has huge investment in Iran and other countries in the Middle East. So obviously, China wants this war to end as soon as possible so that the stability can be restored.
4: Okay, so
17: trade can keep going,
4: yeah,
17: and oil can be shipped to China on time.
4: So yes. It isn't just about oil. And by the way, 80 to 90% of Iran's oil exports go to China. That is important. But you say that there is wider trade here with Iran and countries within the Middle East, and I'm sure that there are the Gulf states to think about as well. So this is a bigger picture in terms of China's involvement and their concern over this war than just oil. That is important to point out. Iranian oil, actually, in terms of how much it is a part of China's oil needs, that is less. That is what 10 to 15% of China's oil needs are met by Iran, but it is still significant. There's been a suggestion then that China might act as a guarantor for Iran or for any peace deal between the US and Iran. How would you expect that to work?
17: Yes, indeed. Actually, I think one of the purposes of Iranian foreign minister's visit to China right now is perhaps to seek reassurance from China so that China can continue to support Iran diplomatically and politically. I don't think Iran will just end the crisis without any assurance from China and from the United States. So perhaps China can play some role here to help mediate between the United States and Iran. Because you know, Iran is not just important for China in terms of energy. As you said, you know, between 12 and 15% of China's energy needs comes from Iran. But Iran and the whole Middle East region is also important for China strategically, because that part of the world is also a major portion of China's Belt and Road Initiative. And Iran itself actually signed a 25-year agreement with China in 2021. So China will continue to get discounted oil from Iran, but also in return, Iran wants to have this political security cooperation with China. So the whole thing is not just about oil. It's also about strategy, geopolitical issues, and also China's influence in the whole region. Mm.
4: Donald Trump visits China, of course, in a week's time. He'll meet with President Xi. I wonder how comfortable Donald Trump will be with China playing, whether it's a mediator role or a guarantor role. I wonder how comfortable Donald Trump will be with China's involvement.
17: Well, I'm afraid that the President Trump doesn't have many choices, you know, because when he called upon NATO allies to help, I mean, virtually nobody is willing to help.
4: Mm.
17: So he's going
4: to... This isn't on a kind of military level. This is on a diplomacy level, isn't it? On a on a diplomatic front. So it's just whether Donald Trump likes the idea of giving that power to China. He could say, well, I'm happy to talk to Iran, but I don't want China to get involved. But it seems that actually he's taking a wider view than that.
17: Well, exactly, because the President Trump's preference is to solve the problems by military means. But you cannot solve these problems militarily. That's why it comes down to diplomatic solution. And for diplomacy, apparently China has an upper hand here because China maintains good relations with Iran. And right now, actually, U.S.-China relations are also pretty stable. So Trump is going ahead to visit China, even if the war is still ongoing. You know, actually, some aides have suggested that perhaps he should not go because there's a war going on. But I think he's determined to go because he can talk to President Xi Jinping, and China perhaps can help him to end the war as soon as possible. So this diplomatic visit is very important for President Trump.
4: Xitring Zhu, thank you so much for being with us, Professor of Political Science and International Relations Director at the China Institute. Now, is the era of two-party politics dead? Speaking to Andrew Neil on The Times at One, Kieran Pedley from polling company Ipsos said the performance of Reform UK and the Greens in tomorrow's local elections could have a big impact in Westminster.
18: We live in unprecedented times. The scale of public pessimism about the state of the nation are record-breaking. And what we see is a public that are looking for change. They thought they might have it in Labour in 2024, but now they're frustrated at the pace of that change. So they're searching for alternatives. And the big winners look like they're going to be Reform UK and the Greens tomorrow. And what we see in local elections is that those tend to form the power base, the activist base in different local councils that can springboard you onto gaining seats at Westminster general elections. And so that's what those parties will be looking towards.
4: Well, you can listen to a 3-hour local election special with Andrew Neil and Joe Coburn from 1 o'clock on Friday. I may well be popping up. I'll be live from the counts in Southwark and Lambeth in London on Friday afternoon. So I may well see you then. It is Kate Borsey. 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
20: Mr. and Little Miss are back in Happy Meal, and they're off on a road trip. 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Some fun, some food, it's all inside this Happy Meal. 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
4: It is the evening edition. Let's look back at one of the biggest stories of the day. While Washington appears to be doing its level best to drag a peace deal over the line, how's it being received in Tehran? Well, Iran's foreign ministry has said the US's proposal is still being considered, with another official describing the plan as more of a wish list than reality. It's understood that Iran is sharing its views on the deal with Pakistani mediators. It is expected that they'll return with their comments in the next 48 hours. Well, Trita Parsi is the executive vice president of the Quincy Institute. They specialise in US foreign policy.
0: I'm not saying that Trump doesn't want to de-escalate the situation. In fact, I'm confident that he does. But it doesn't mean that the implementation of that desire is particularly effective. He is himself unnecessarily stoking up tensions and sabotaging his own diplomacy in many cases through some of his tweets, through his constant insistence that he's going to win and that the other side has to surrender. The Iranians are not going to surrender, particularly not mindful of the fact that they did not lose this war. And that search for surrender is really counterproductive, because the only way to actually get a deal is to do a real compromise in which both sides have to give and take.
4: And look, Trita, so, I wonder,
0: so while he has that desire, it's undermined by some of his performance. But as to your real question, I've not heard any official responses from the Iranian side. I'm hearing much more of a positive buzz from people who are close to the decision-making, but not part of the decision-making. So there seems to be a more positive attitude right now. I don't think it is because there's anything particularly new in the proposal necessarily. Certainly the ones that are being shared, I'm somewhat skeptical about whether that actually is the real thing that is being discussed right now. I think it has more to do with the fact that the Chinese have stepped in and are playing a bigger role in the background as mediators, facilitators, and potentially guarantors of a potential agreement.
4: That's right. Now, this is interesting, isn't it? This is an interesting sidebar, because the idea is, could actually China push Iran to peace? Could they act as a guarantor, as you said? This is because there's been a meeting, hasn't there, between the Iranian foreign minister Abbas Araghchi. He's been in Beijing. He's been meeting Chinese counterpart Wang Yi. That is according to an Iranian readout. And look, China is important to Iran. 80-odd% of Iran's oil export goes to China. It actually makes up 10-15% of China's needs. So it's not equally as relevant to China, but it is still a key part of their oil supply. And that's interesting, because Donald Trump goes to Beijing, doesn't he? Next Thursday, I think he's due to be there. And it is really how that would sit with, you know, China as a silent broker in all this, a guarantor for peace.
0: Again, and I'm speculating here in the sense that it's not entirely clear whether the Chinese would end up playing that role, but it is going to be profoundly embarrassing for Trump to show up in Beijing 60 plus days after initiating a war of choice that has only destabilized global markets, enhanced Iran's strategic position. Remember, they were not controlling the Strait of Hormuz before this war. Mm.
4: Well, that was Trita Parsi, the Executive Vice President of the Quincy Institute. Let's take a look at some fresh stories popping up online tonight. The Green Party, reports The Times, is facing a significant crisis as over 30 local election candidates have been accused of anti-Semitism, leading to the suspension of nearly a dozen individuals and the arrest of two for allegedly stirring up racial hatred. Consequently, the party leader Zach Polansky's public approval has dropped sharply, with his unfavourable rating rising from 27% to 47%. Amid criticism of his own social media activity and the party's vetting processes. Also in the Times tonight, the Wetherspoon founder Sir Tim Martin has rejected Ryanair CEO Michael O'Leary's proposal to impose a two-drink limit at airports, labelling the idea a big brother overreaction that would be nearly impossible to enforce. While O'Leary argues that alcohol-fueled disruption causes daily flight diversions, Martin maintains that airport pubs are highly supervised and that most of their sales come from food and non-alcoholic beverages. There you go. The debate continues on drinking early in airports. That's it from us this evening. Coming up, Carol Walker's on the way. A quick reminder that we have a one-hour special tomorrow night from 8, 6 months to go until the US midterms. We'll be joined by expert, strategist, pollster. Jerry Baker's going to be popping in as well. So plenty to cover tomorrow night at 8. We'll also be joined after 9:30 by Kathleen Stock as well. So a really lively show tomorrow. Do join us. Thank you to the team involved in tonight's show, Anne-Marie Mill, Joseph Crook, Antoinette Amole, and our technical operator, Ryan Brannigan. Carol Walker's next.
21: 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It starts with listening.
16: It's 10 o'clock. I'm Carol Walker on Times Radio. A very good evening to you. President Trump says the US and Iran have had very good talks over the last 24 hours, but he's threatened to resume airstrikes if Iran rejects a deal.
5: They want to make a deal. We've had very good talks over the last 24 hours, and it's very possible that we'll make a deal.
16: I'll be joined by Sir Mark Lyle Grant, former National Security Officer. And Anthony Horowitz, the author, has set the record straight on his use of AI for some research, but not for writing.
9: Absolutely not, never. I think ChatGPT is a dangerous friend, frankly. I mean, it's there to help you and it will help you, but if you let it, it will take over.
16: Well, you can hear my full interview with Anthony Horowitz in the next half hour. All that, plus, of course, our exclusive first look at the front page of The Times coming up right after the news from Rob Malarkey.
11: Thanks, Carol. I'm Daisy Steele. Donald Trump says he will bomb the hell out of Iran if a peace deal isn't reached. That's despite claims the two sides are close to an agreement over Tehran's nuclear program and reopening the Strait of Hormuz. The US president has paused Project Freedom, the military operation escorting ships through the strait to allow talks to continue. But Mr. Trump warned bombing would resume at a much higher level and intensity if negotiations collapse. Speaking at the White House earlier, he sounded upbeat.
22: We're in a, I call it a skirmish, because that's what it is, it's a skirmish. And we're doing unbelievably well, as we did in Venezuela, where it was rapid, over in one day. And we're doing pretty much equally as well, I would say, larger. But we're doing very well in Iran. It's going very smoothly, and we'll see what happens. They want to make a deal. They want to negotiate.
11: Israel's military says a Hezbollah commander has been targeted in a strike on Lebanon's capital, Beirut. Security sources say it marks the first hit on the southern suburb since a ceasefire was agreed last month. Israeli media is reporting a clause to end fighting in Lebanon is included in a proposed agreement between the US and Iran. A British former police officer is among three people airlifted from a cruise ship after showing symptoms of hantavirus, the rat-borne disease linked to three deaths on board. Two other people who independently returned to the UK from the ship have been told to self-isolate. The remaining passengers and crew, including 22 Britons, are due to be repatriated from Tenerife after Spanish authorities agreed to accept the vessel. Tarek Jashev Revich is a spokesperson from the World Health Organization.
23: This is a significant public health event, and we are talking about the people who are on a ship, and obviously they are very much worried about what will happen to them. Our priority is to make sure that those people get safely back to their home, and that we basically managed to understand from epidemiological investigation what exactly happened. But again, we think that the risk for the general population is low.
11: Allies of Health Secretary Wes Streeting are reportedly building a shadow operation to prepare for a possible Labour leadership contest. MPs and senior party figures are said to be canvassing support and developing policy plans behind the scenes. The Times deputy news editor Cormac Connolly-Smith says speculation over who might replace Sir Keir Starmer as party leader shows no sign of abating.
24: So we've had movements from Angela Rayner and we've had movements from Andy Burnham, and today we are revealing that Wes Streeting allies are building what has been described as a shadow team to lay the ground for him to launch a leadership campaign. It includes a former aide to Sir Keir Starmer in Number 10, about half a dozen ministers and other senior Labour figures.
11: Mr. Streeting insists he remains loyal to the Prime Minister and has repeatedly ruled out launching a challenge. And the man seen by many as the pioneer of 24-hour news coverage has died, aged 87. Ted Turner launched CNN in 1980. For a news bulletin when you want it, search for the Times Radio News Briefing on any podcast platform.
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16: A very good evening to you and welcome to the programme. President Trump says the US and Iran have had very good talks over the last 24 hours and Iran wants to make a deal badly. More on that in a moment. First, let me bring you our exclusive preview of the front page of tomorrow's Times. Well, I've just received that. The main story, deal or we'll bomb you to hell, Trump warns Iran. The US offers concessions to end the 9-week conflict. Also on the front page of the Times, Prime Minister seeks to stamp his authority by backing closer ties with the EU. Stephen Swinford, the Times' brilliant political editor, writing of how Sir Keir Starmer is going to talk about the need for closer EU relations as crucial to tackling the cost of living crisis, as he's trying to fend off a potential leadership challenge. Also on the front page of the Times, Polanski, this of course is Zach Polanski, the Green leader, facing fresh scrutiny over tax after a laundry claim. And there's a great picture on the front page of the Times of the Princess of Wales out looking immaculate as ever, visiting some children in East London. Well, in a moment, we'll have more on the efforts to reach a deal to end the war in Iran with Sir Mark Lyle Grant, former National Security Advisor. And in an hour's time, I'll be joined by Aaron David Miller, former US diplomat, former State Department advisor and negotiator on the Middle East. Also this hour, I've been speaking to one of our best-known authors, Anthony Horowitz, who tells me artificial intelligence is a dangerous friend that must be kept at a distance. You can hear that interview in full shortly. Later in the programme, we will, of course, be discussing what's at stake in those crucial elections tomorrow. And in half an hour, we'll take you through the front pages of tomorrow's papers. Tonight, I'll be joined by the former BBC US anchor, Laura Trevelyan, and The Sun's deputy political editor and economics editor, Ryan Sabey. And of course, we love to hear from you, however you are listening or perhaps watching us on YouTube. You can text us on 87222, tweet us on X at Times Radio, email studio at times.radio or drop us a WhatsApp 0333 003 2353. President Trump has said there is a very good chance of the Iran war ending after he offered Tehran a number of concessions. But he's also threatened to resume bombing Iran if no agreement is reached at a much higher level and intensity than before. A leaked memo of the outline deal suggests a moratorium on Iran's nuclear enrichment program, with US diplomats pushing for 12 to 15 years, while Iran wants just 5. After an agreed time, Iran could be allowed to resume some enrichment, but only to 3.67%, as under the deal previously negotiated by Barack Obama. President Trump's been speaking once again at the White House tonight.
5: If we left right now Iran, it would take them 20 years to rebuild. You would call that we're in good shape, right?
6: Fantastic shape.
5: Yeah? We're in good shape. And now we're doing well. Now we have to get what we have to get. If we don't do that, we'll have to go a big step further. But with that being said, they want to make a deal. We've had very good talks over the last 24 hours. And it's very possible that we'll make a deal.
16: Well, as the president was speaking, U.S. Central Command posted on X that a U.S. jet had fired on an Iranian-flagged vessel to stop it reaching port as the U.S. enforces its blockade. Meanwhile, Iran has dismissed a proposed U.S. Security Council resolution on reopening the Strait of Hormuz as incomplete and politically motivated. Well, let's talk to Sir Mark Lyle Grant, former National Security Advisor. Good evening to you, Sir Mark.
7: Good evening, Carol.
16: Great to have you with us. As ever, some somewhat conflicting signals about what is going on. Perhaps the most positive note is that we've had the president there talking out about some very positive talks over the last 24 hours. And there does appear to be some form of an outline deal, which we've seen a leak of part of, that is being discussed.
7: Yes, I mean, it's difficult to keep up with the sort of twists and turns we've seen over the last 48 hours, Carol, but there is some potential good news here. In the sense that both sides clearly do not want to return to hostilities, and President Trump in particular is keen to do a deal, and that's really why he's paused the so-called Project Freedom, where it was using more sort of muscular military force to open the Straits of Hormuz. And there clearly is some back-channel exchanges in direct contact between the two countries via Pakistan. So I think there is a reasonable chance that the sort of ceasefire at least will be extended and that there will be some more serious negotiations between the two countries. But I have to say, as you were hinting in your introduction, there remains a huge gap between the parties, and there is still sort of fighting going on with Iran firing on neutral ships and the Americans today firing on an Iranian ship. So I think we're a long way from the end of this conflict, but there is a sort of glimmer of light at the end of the tunnel, perhaps.
16: The Times is reporting tonight that under the terms of a one-page memo that's been drawn up, the exact peace deal between the US and Iran would be negotiated during a 30-day ceasefire, with talks taking place in either Geneva or Islamabad. During this, the US would gradually lift its naval blockade and Tehran would reopen the Strait of Hormuz to commercial shipping. I mean, even before you then get to the details of the next phase, just agreeing that process of reopening the Strait of Hormuz looks pretty fraught with difficulties, doesn't it?
7: Absolutely. But I think the Straits of Hormuz and the opening of it is now sort of taken up center stage in this conflict, whereas at the beginning, of course, it was all about the Iran's nuclear potential. But seeing the damage that's being done to the global economy by this strangulation of the Strait of Hormuz, that I think is the number one priority for the Americans. So they're now prepared to accept that there will be some delay before there is an eventual deal on the nuclear issue. In that interim period, 30 days, as you mentioned, is a possibility, the Straits of Hormuz will be opened and some ships will be able to go in both directions. But I have to say that a one-page memo doesn't give me a huge amount of confidence that there is a lot of detail that's already been agreed, given that the JCPOA, the Joint Comprehensive Plan of Action, which led to the Iran nuclear deal in 2015, was 150 pages long. So there's hugely technical issues when you start talking about the nuclear issue way beyond the Straits of Hormuz.
16: Yeah, and on that nuclear issue, what we're seeing, if this leak of the memo is correct, it looks as though there would be this moratorium. There's still a dispute about how long this would last on Iran's nuclear program. And then after this, Iran could be allowed to enrich uranium to 3.67%. That, of course, is way below any level that you would need for any nuclear weapons. And in return, see the easing of some sanctions. Now, that sounds, doesn't it, remarkably similar to that JCPOA deal, that deal negotiated under Barack Obama, which President Trump was so rude about and walked away from.
7: Yes, it actually sounds rather weaker than the deal that was done in 2015 under Barack Obama. So it's going to be difficult for President Trump to present this as a great victory for all the effort and money and resource and military power that's gone into the conflict over the last couple of months. But the first issue of nuclear is actually what to do about the enriched uranium that is buried somewhere underneath rubble in one of the military sites in Iran. Then you have the question of the future enrichment potential of Iran. You've got the whole question of inspections of the different sites. You've got the question of the whole missile technology and the drone technology that Iran has. And then you have Iran's malign influence through proxies in the region. Now, all those issues, President Trump has said, need to be covered in the deal. And that is going to take many, many days, if not weeks and months, to actually work through by both sides.
16: And we've heard very little from the Iranian side. We've got an Iranian MP, Ibrahim Rezai, quoted in the Times saying the deal's an American wish list. And Mohammed Bagher Ghalibaf, who of course is one of the key negotiators on the Iranian side, saying that America is seeking Tehran's surrender through a naval blockade, economic pressure and media manipulation. I mean, it's not exactly very positive signals, is it?
7: It isn't. And I think when there has been discussion between the two sides in the past, that has been upset often by a sort of midnight tweet from President Trump or some comment to the press. I think we're seeing from the White House, though, this week, a little bit more careful wording and a little bit more caution by President Trump in what he says about the Iranians. So we're not really talking, he's not talking so much about surrender of Iran. He knows that that isn't a realistic objective. He's not talking about regime change, of course, which he was a couple of months ago. So I think he recognizes that he needs to just tone down the rhetoric a little bit for a few days.

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0: Now, the author Anthony Horowitz has tonight set the record straight on his use of artificial intelligence. Horowitz, whose novels include the Alex Rider series, The Magpie Murders, and the Hawthorne and Horowitz detective series, sparked quite a debate when he admitted using ChatGPT for research. But tonight he tells me he'd never use artificial intelligence to write even a sentence in any of his books. Before the show, I spoke to Anthony Horowitz, and I began by asking him when he first used AI.
5: Well, I've been using the internet one way and another for as long as it's been around, which is sort of many, many years now. The sort of new forms of artificial intelligence, particularly ChatGPT, which is the one I subscribe to, I guess I've been using for about 2 years maybe now.
0: And was there a particular part of a particular novel that you were working on where you suddenly thought, oh, I can just look that up on ChatGPT?
5: Well, some novels demand more research than others, and some novels demand sort of precise research. When I was writing the James Bond books, for example, I had to know pretty much everything about the 1950s and early 60s, and sort of to understand what sort of, you know, obvious questions, what wines might you buy in the 1950s, what clothes, what make of shoes. Bond is all about brands and all about different names and things, and you've got to know what's available. And so every single paragraph, more or less, involved a sort of a bus stop to get off and go and search for the material. And obviously going to libraries, which I used to do when I was younger, or, you know, searching the world at large, would have taken me months and months. But just to be able to press the button on the computer and have an immediate answer to what was available in 1963 was fantastic.
0: So it's that sort of research, is it? It's about getting some of the details of a particular era or a particular place right, because also you're known as someone who always goes to the places that your character goes to.
5: I do. The old phrase, to travel is better than to arrive, is particularly true about the quest for knowledge. I love researching for myself, going to places, seeing things with my own eyes. AI cannot understand a location the way I can. I'll give you a good example. In my new book, my main character travels to Reeth in Yorkshire, which is a lovely little village, and I went there, and I might have used AI to tell me what train went there, how long it takes, you know, how long the village has actually been there. That's a little bits of history. But the impact of walking in and seeing it with my own eyes and describing my own emotions and my own feelings, I am a character in the book after all, so I want to know how I am feeling. And what I don't need is a list of facts about Reeth, its population and anything else, which is what AI can do.
0: But do you have specific limits in the way you personally use ChatGPT? I mean, if you're using it, let's say, to look up a particular detail, if you then perhaps find yourself struggling, maybe you never do, on a particular paragraph or a particular twist of the novel, would you be tempted then to use ChatGPT to help you out, get AI to write that bit for you?
5: Absolutely not. Never. I think ChatGPT is a dangerous friend, frankly. I mean, it's there to help you and it will help you, but if you let it, it will take over. You know, you might say, yes, those three words sound pretty good. Gothic revivalist style to describe the church in Reeth, just as an example. That sounds as if I know what I'm talking about, but that's AI. What I want to do is to describe the grayness of it, the massive stones, the sort of the way it looms over the village square with its back to the dales behind it and the sky above. It's a series of emotions and feelings I'm describing. ChatGPT merely gives me the sense of authority to be able to describe accurately perhaps the lintel of a window or a doorknob. And even then, I will try not to use the words it offers because I have so many words of my own.
0: And so many people, I'm sure, listening to this will have read some of your many different books. Are you at all concerned that if they know that you've

0: used ChatGPT, even though you've been very clear about the limitations on all of that, that it will somehow undermine your reputation or their trust in what you're writing?
1: Look, in the old days, when I was writing Foiled War, I would go to the British Library in London. I would spend hours and hours and hours there reading books. I still do that. For the next book I'm going to write, set in Berlin, I've already read 13 or 14 books, and that's only the beginning of the passage I will take. And I think people reading my books will feel this. They'll know it in the language, in the descriptions, in what I'm saying. I have a voice. I think even a sentence of AI would sit in my book as something floating on a pond, as something you don't really want to see when you're having a swim. It just doesn't work. It's a different world. And so it is, as I say, a friend, but a dangerous friend, and one to be kept at a distance.
0: Because, I mean, there are other authors. I'm just looking at an example of Coral Hart, who calls herself a novelist, and she began using Claude AI to actually churn out romance novels. Apparently, she managed to produce 200 last year and self-published them. Are you concerned, though, that if you say that you've used ChatGPT in this limited way, that people will then feel that that somehow legitimizes work which is obviously on a completely different level from the brilliant novels that you write?
1: Would people be upset if they learned that I use a thesaurus, that I look for alternative words if I can't find them in my head, or that I go to an encyclopedia or search something out in all sorts of different ways? You know, what I'm doing is I'm creating worlds, and worlds do occasionally need something to underpin them, to make them real, to make them believable. And there I will find them in the correct technical language, if you like, which underpins what I'm doing. But it's a very, very minor part of it. If you read one of my books, even a James Bond book, you know, which I've already said needs a lot of research, 98% of it is me or more. I mean, you know, just a tiny smattering of help from anyone who will give it to me. I might go and ask my wife, you know, I'm looking for a word, what is it? Writing is a solitary business, but we need all the help we can get.
0: We've had lots of authors really mounting protests about the way that artificial intelligence firms are actually stealing their work. We had several contributing to this book, which had nothing in it but their name, saying, don't steal this book. And obviously a lot of authors, writers, and other artists are really worried about the way that AI is basically stealing their artistic work. Do you share that concern?
1: Very much so. Absolutely. My good friend Kate Moss, the author of Labyrinth and other books like that, was at the very forefront of the movement to try and stop the companies, what is called, I think, scraping books, which is to say taking them illegally without payment to the authors. And that was outrageous. I totally agree. I fear, sadly, that no good will come of the protest because the deed is already done. The words have been stolen. If you want to look up the plot of one of my books on AI, you will find all of it, which means that somebody has copied it without my permission. And I think that was wrong. And there are lots and lots of things you could say about AI which are destructive and bad. You know, look at the amount of power it uses. Look at its environmental costs. You know, computers are now giving out more emissions than the whole of the aviation industry, and it's getting worse. There is no question about it. Every single new piece of technology has a downside to it. And at the end of the day, it's not the technology that is at fault. It is the people in control of the technology who, in this case, did steal from authors and shouldn't have been allowed to. And it's also how they use it, the algorithms they form. Social media, mobile phones, every piece of new technology has a dark and destructive side. And the challenge for people in the future, in my view, is to ensure that these wonderful tools, because that is what they are at heart, are used in a decent and humane and positive way.
0: And should that start with any content that is created using AI being labelled as such more clearly? I mean, the government's pushing for this online. I believe you've come off social media. But do you think that there needs to be much clearer labelling on any kind of content?
1: Forgive me jumping in, but you have already in this interview suggested that my books might be seen as being in some ways spoiled by the fact that I have, in a very, very limited use, in a very limited way, used AI. I think that people can tell books that have been written by AI simply because AI isn't very good. AI can't emote. AI can't poke fun at itself. AI has no sense of irony. AI is many, many things, but it is to me, I've never really been one for sort of signposting and labelling and pointing the finger. I think that writers can look after themselves, and I don't necessarily think that it is helpful to say AI or not AI on the cover. You know, look at all the students who've got into trouble for using AI in their exams. They've all been caught, because at the end of the day, their professors and deans and whatever are perfectly capable of spotting what has been spouted out by AI technology.
0: It's fascinating you say that, and I was merely raising the question as to whether you were concerned about the effect that it could have on your reputation, greatly justified as a brilliant writer. You've got this new book out, A Deadly Episode. It's the sixth in this Hawthorne and Horovitz series, in which you essentially play a character who is yourself. Why do you think this kind of book, this kind of story, just draws readers in and has just proved so popular?
1: If we're talking about crime and the sort of crime genre, I think it's because in a very dark and difficult world, it provides, first of all, perfect escape. It's a sort of the equivalent of putting your head under the covers, just working out, trying to work out who did it, trying to work out all the puzzles and the clues and the red herrings and the suspects and all the rest of it is a delight in itself and allows you to forget all the sort of horrors that are happening around us. And I also think, for that matter, that because these books offer perfect truth at the end, that is to say, the killer is unmasked, all the clues are revealed, and every I is dotted and every T is crossed, that provides extreme satisfaction in a world in which it is very hard sometimes to discover the truth about anything. So I think that is why the genre is so popular and remains so.
0: We've had a survey out recently that shows that reading for pleasure amongst children is plummeting. Just around 32% of children aged between 5 and 10 read daily from pleasure, and that's down from 55% just over a decade ago. Are you concerned about this? Are you concerned about a new generation? And of course, so many, particularly teenagers, my own son included, just grew up loving your novels. Are you worried that not enough children are growing up learning the experience, the pleasure, and the knowledge that they can get from reading books?
1: I'm not particularly worried, and I'll tell you why not. Throughout my entire writing career, which now spans some 4 or 5 decades, I've been told that children are reading less and less. The National Literacy Trust poll, which you just quoted, it is the first time that under a third of children say they now read for pleasure. And that, of course, is worrying. But that said, every time I go to a literary festival, I speak to a large crowd of people who assemble just to talk about books. Look at the number of independent bookshops this country has. They're growing, not shrinking. And if reading was becoming less popular, you would imagine that independent bookshops would be right at the forefront going out of business, but they're not. There is still a very, very strong love of books. And I refuse to believe that it will go away in my lifetime, because my whole life has been predicated on the joys of reading and the pleasure it gives you and the value for money. The fact that you can get a book free out of a library and you can enjoy it at your own pace, that it is a world unto itself for you. I can't see people forsaking that. Yes, of course, there are people who will decide that actually they're perfectly happy to read an AI-generated romanticism, but that's their choice. I don't believe that at the end of the day, the core people who like reading the Times, listening to you on the radio, reading my books, the people who are in some ways cultured and who wish to sort of to learn more about the world that they inhabit will go away.
2: Well, that was the best-selling author, Anthony Horovitz, talking to me earlier. His latest book, A Deadly Episode, the sixth instalment of the Hawthorne and Horovitz mysteries, is out now. And fascinating to get his thoughts on how AI is threatening the arts world. Now, do stay with us. We are just getting the front pages of tomorrow's papers in, and we'll take you through them all right after the very latest news from Daisy Steele.
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4: Good evening. President Trump says he will resume bombing Iran at a much higher level in intensity if talks over ending the conflict collapse. Iran says it's still considering a US proposal aimed at ending the war and reopening the Strait of Hormuz. The US president has paused Project Freedom, the military operation escorting ships through the strait while negotiations continue. American and Iranian officials are said to be closing in on a framework agreement, although both sides have warned major differences remain. Jane Kinnamount from the United Nations Association told Times Radio it's uncertain whether a deal can be reached.
5: At the moment, there really is a lack of clarity. You know, there's a lot of contradictory statements and there's a lot of grandstanding. So I think it is going to take time to see what comes out of this. But there could be, you know, in a hopeful world, there could be progress made, you know, if Iran and the US both agree to stop interfering with shipping.
4: A British former police officer is among three people airlifted from a cruise ship after showing symptoms of hantavirus, the rat-borne disease linked to three deaths on board. Two other people who independently returned to the UK from the ship have been told to self-isolate. The remaining passengers and crew, including 22 Britons, are due to be repatriated from Tenerife after Spanish authorities agreed to accept the vessel. Allies of Health Secretary Wes Streeting are reportedly building a shadow team to prepare for a possible future leadership bid against Sir Keir Starmer. MPs and senior Labour figures are helping to line up support and develop policy plans, although Mr. Streeting insists he remains loyal to the Prime Minister and has ruled out a challenge. Now with the sport, here's Uma Gurav.
6: The Champions League final is now set.
7: And it's Paris Saint-Germain who are through, the first side in 8 years to make it through to the final as defending champions. And it is Arsenal who stand in their way.
6: PSG beat Bayern Munich 6-5 on aggregate to reach the final. As for Arsenal, they are set to hold talks with manager Mikel Arteta over a new contract this summer. He's got 1 year left on his current deal, but has previously said he would like to stay longer. Elsewhere, Manchester City have been crowned Women's Super League champions. Arsenal dropped points in a 1-0 draw against Brighton, which means nobody can now catch City. Meanwhile, FIFA president Gianni Infantino has tried to justify sky-high World Cup ticket prices by incorrectly claiming the cheapest seats to watch American college football cost $300. They actually cost $30. And the UK government is exploring a possible bid to host the Olympics and Paralympics in the 2040s as part of a plan to make the UK the go-to destination for major sporting events.
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2: Good to have you with us. 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Good evening to you, Laura.
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2: 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And The Sun's deputy political editor and economics editor, Ryan Sabey. Good evening, Ryan.
11: Good evening, Carol.
2: Good evening. Great to have you with us. Let me take you through some of the front page stories. I'm just getting a few more as we speak. The Times on its front page, as we brought you at the top of the programme, deal or we'll bomb you to hell, Trump warns Iran. US offers concessions to end the 9-week conflict. Also on the front page of The Times, the PM seeks to stamp his authority by backing closer ties with the EU. Stephen Swinford, The Times' brilliant political editor, reporting that the Prime Minister's drawing up a plan for a speech after tomorrow's elections to say that closer EU relations are crucial to tackling the cost of living crisis. Also on the front page of The Times, Zach Polanski, the Green leader, faces fresh scrutiny over tax after laundry claim. Apparently, there are more details emerging of his tax arrangements. Also, The Telegraph on its front page, unions will tell Starmer to go after poll rout. The Telegraph reports that Labour is predicted to shed votes to Reform and the Greens in a local election bloodbath. The Telegraph pictures one of the British people evacuated from the rat virus ship, as they put it, the cruise ship hit by that virus. Martin Anstey, a former police officer, US and Iran closer than ever on a deal to end the war. And The Telegraph, another story about working from home. Oh, no, this is about civil servants abuse flexible working to claim 50 days off a year. The Guardian, agree to peace deal or face fresh wave of bombing, Trump tells Iran. Also has a picture of health workers helping patients from the cruise ship hit by the outbreak of the deadly Hunter virus. Labour set for record losses in local polls, The Guardian says. And also Farage has made £2 million on top of his MP's salary. The Financial Times, record US fuel exports yield a bonanza for oil groups, but pose a risk to Trump, the FT tells us. The I claims an exclusive. Starmer to signal that the UK is on path to a softer Brexit. Of course, Brexit has already happened. Presumably that's part of the EU reset. The Sun, cruise Brits, rat bug hell. Great Sun headline. The Independent, Starmer's plea for votes as Labour braces for disaster. The Express has another exclusive from Kemi Badenoch. That's quite regular for The Express. Taxi for Starmer time, surely, she says. And the Metro, Operation SOS, save our summer. Hope for holiday flights as oil prices dip over a potential deal in the Middle East. Those are all the papers we have at the moment. Let's start with the story on the front page of The Times. Deal or we'll bomb you to hell, Trump warns Iran, is the Times take on it. The Guardian, agree to peace deal or face fresh wave of bombing, Trump tells Iran. Laura, it's a classically opaque message from the US president.
10: Oh, my gosh. There's been so much zigzagging by the administration in the last few days, of course. One minute they're escorting stranded ships. The next minute they're on the verge of a peace deal with the Iranians. And actually, Carol, there's a very good line in The Times, which in some ways is the key to all of this, that essentially the deal that's being discussed is very similar to the deal that was negotiated by President Obama with the Iranians back in 2015. Essentially, the lifting of sanctions in return for the Iranians agreeing to some restrictions on their uranium enrichment. And The Times says that the deal, the uranium enrichment levels will be the same as under the Obama deal, which would be a humiliation for President Trump because he left that deal saying it was the worst deal ever. So it would be ironic if the war ends with a return to the Obama deal. But, you know, he's under pressure, and the FT story explained was why, because US oil reserves are running low as allies in Asia and Europe are buying US oil.
2: Yeah, the long-term proposal seems to be for a moratorium on the Iranian enrichment program. But then after this moratorium, and there seems to be a dispute about how long that would last, Iran might be allowed to enrich, but only to 3.75%, which is basically only enough for a civil program, not enough for nuclear weapons. But of course, before that, you've got to get to this 30-day ceasefire to allow for proper detailed talks to take place, during which time both blockades of the Strait of Hormuz are supposed to be lifted. So, Ryan, it does sound as though there's still a huge gulf and a huge amount to be negotiated.
11: Yeah, I think if you just look at what, when you had J.D. Vance, he went to Islamabad just a couple of weeks ago. He was there for 21 hours, realised he couldn't get a deal, and went back to Washington, D.C. It does seem that there is, you know, a long way to go in the talks between the two sides. But I think one of the interesting things about this story and what's coming up in the agenda for Donald Trump in the next couple of weeks is his trip to China. And it seems that because China is so reliant on oil supplies from the Middle East, he needs, it almost feels like he may need to go to China bearing gifts of saying, look, we have done something on the Strait of Hormuz. We have tried to get that those oil and gas supplies to you. So it just seems And we're almost at this pinch point too, as well, where airlines are cancelling flights. Economies are suffering anyway. There's been massive growth downgrades, and it seems that there is at this pinch point. And Donald Trump knows that next week, if he can secure some kind of deal, it could be good timing. You know, as he goes to Beijing.
2: Yeah, one of our listeners, Collins, got in touch, says he's thoroughly bored and frustrated hearing that Iran have agreed to Trump's demands because otherwise he'll obliterate them, only to hear an hour later that it's all nonsense. And then shortly after, Israel sends a devastating missile at Lebanon. It's been the same pattern for weeks, he says. I mean, we have been on this roller coaster. But just one other thought from you, Laura, on this Financial Times story, record US fuel exports yield a bonanza for oil groups, but pose a risk to Trump. Because on the face of it, it sounds as though it's good news for the US because its fuel exports are surging to record levels. But clearly, that's putting pressure on supplies at home. And we know that those rising gas prices are also at the root of quite a lot of US voter dissatisfaction with this.
10: Oh, absolutely. I mean, US inventories of oil are running down because allies in Europe and Asia are buying US oil in record numbers, which, of course, is great for US oil companies. They're making record profits, especially as the price of oil has spiked. But the danger, of course, is that because oil is globally traded, we're seeing gas prices rise here in the US to an average of $4.53 per gallon. That's up well over a dollar since the war began. It's something that people really see. They feel that economic pain, in line, of course, with inflation from the tariffs and probably further inflation to come as the prices of everything rise with oil. And the midterm elections are less now than 6 months away. And the clock is really ticking for the president, who does not want the House of Representatives to be under Democratic control when there would be increased oversight of his presidency. It's possible even that the US Senate might be in play with his approval rating at 37%. So, yeah, as you say, Carol, what looks like a good thing for America, record exports of oil, actually could be bad, because the administration may have to introduce, if this carries on, an export ban just so there's enough fuel in the reserves to keep prices down for American consumers, which obviously would look bad for President Trump.
2: Laura Trevelyan, Ryan Sabey, do stay with us. There's a huge amount of domestic politics ahead of tomorrow's elections, right across the front pages. We will be discussing that in just a moment. 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
2: And with me, Ryan Sabey and Laura Trevelyan, looking through tomorrow's front pages. The Times reports that the Prime Minister is going to seek to stamp his authority by backing closer ties with the EU. As The Eye puts it, Starmer set to signal that the UK is on a path to a softer Brexit. Ryan, it does sound as though one of the plans being put in place by Number 10 to cope with what's likely to be a pretty grim aftermath of tomorrow's polls is going to be this big speech on getting closer to the EU.
11: Yeah, I think you know you're in a difficult position. You're in Downing Street and the word reset gets bounded about. And I think never has a more apt time needed for a reset than what Keir Starmer is going to face over the next few days. And it seems like this big speech that he is going to make will be, as part of that, will be on the EU reset. There is a big summit with the European Union coming up over the summer. But what he's trying to do is just draw attention away from those what we expect to be dismal local election results and talk about these closer ties. Now, Sir Keir Starmer was in Armenia over the weekend at the European Political Community talking about the closer ties. He had talks with the EU President Ursula von der Leyen. And one of the things that he was trying to do was actually get access to the Ukraine loan scheme where British firms and defence firms could actually help out Ukraine and help out and make sure they are funded with sort of vital defence equipment. That was all part of a sort of system to try and get those closer ties. But I think what we're going to see over the, you know, this big speech on Monday and what we're going to see over the next couple of months are just slowly but surely move to sort of closer into sort of integration with the European Union. But Sir Keir Starmer is not going to break those red lines. So no customs union, no single market, no return to freedom of movement. They're going to try and get as close as what they can, because both Keir Starmer and Rachel Reeves, the Chancellor, have spoken about how they believe that this will try to bring some growth to the sort of very sluggish British economy.
2: And Laura, I mean, the slight problem with all of this is, as Ryan's saying, the Prime Minister's making it clear, no return to free movement, no rejoining the single market or the customs union. I mean, if you're going to stick to all of that, presumably the actual extent of what you're going to be able to get is going to be limited. There's going to be months and months and months of negotiation, as there was, of course, over Brexit. And it's not as though any voters are going to immediately start to feel any huge difference. Or I mean, if they do, that's going to be months down the line.
10: Yeah, I thought it was interesting, the Times story about how this will be seen as crucial, this Starmer initiative for a softer Brexit, for tackling the cost of living crisis. Because, as you say, any changes that may happen, making it slightly easier to trade with the EU so it's less expensive for British consumers, would take forever to happen. But the thing that seems most interesting to me, Carol and Ron and everybody who's listening, is the fact that here's the Prime Minister trying to move on with his press team ahead of the results by clearly trying to say that he's going to dig in whatever happens and that this is going to be his initiative. Meanwhile, the Daily Telegraph is saying unions will tell Starmer to go after poll route. Union leaders have scheduled a video call for 5 o'clock tomorrow. So I guess the question is just how bad will the results be for Labour, and is there a way that they can spin their way out of them? Bad, but not abysmal.
2: Yeah, the Guardian's talking about Labour set for record losses in local polls. That sounds like a pretty accurate prediction. I should say that after 11:30, we're going to be discussing all of this with the FT's Lucy Fisher and the pollster Joe Twyman. I mean, those polls due to open in just over 8 hours' time, Ryan. And the Telegraph is talking about the union's going to be telling Starmer to go after poll rout. They're planning to chat before the polls even close tomorrow.
11: Yes, I've just seen this, and I think because this paper comes out tomorrow, technically, I think the meeting is scheduled for 5 p.m. on Friday. So I think they're going to try and digest the results of what happens. They will recover, hopefully get enough sleep, and actually join up and discuss what's happened. But we've had several union bosses speaking privately, going on the record to say that Sir Keir Starmer is a sitting duck. His time in charge at Downing Street is over. But I think one of the interesting things is, if Sir Keir Starmer can try and buy some more time, what concessions can the unions try and drag out of him? And there's talk of, in this piece by Ben Riley Smith, that perhaps the GMB union, the Unite union, can try and get some more concessions on oil and gas, because one, it will bring extra revenue to the Treasury and actually just boost sort of jobs in that sector. So it's going to be fascinating to see what they do, and will that union response then trigger any of the, you know, the cabinet ministers, MPs to say that Sir Keir should go. So I think that the sort of next 48, sort of 72 hours are just going to be fascinating.
2: Yeah, one of the big threats to Labour in some areas, particularly London, is from the Greens. But Zach Polanski, the Greens leader, has had a pretty torrid time over the last few days. The Times reports Polanski faces fresh scrutiny over tax after a laundry claim. James Beale, the Times investigations editor, who broke that story yesterday of how Zach Polanski had incorrectly claimed that he was a spokesperson for the NSPCC, also reporting here that apparently that there's further doubts over his council tax arrangements. He maintains he only occasionally stays on a narrowboat in East London. But apparently, the Times has got hold of lots of receipts from when they had their washing collected from the marina and used an address nearby for post. It's a complex tale, Laura, but it just adds to the all the questions that there have been over Zach Polanski's CV. Even before you get to the whole row over his response to the attacks in Golders Green.
10: Right. And I guess the question is, what impact all of these stories really in the last week have on people as they're heading to the polls? And of course, the risk for Labour is that their left flank really gets hoovered up by the Greens. So people who are thinking that they're voting Green as they go into the polling booths tomorrow, are these stories going to make any difference? Are they going to affect people's view of Zach Polanski? Are they going to think that he's not somebody who's ready to be leading a party with, you know, tons of councillors across the country? I mean, that is very difficult to say, isn't it? Because if people are fed up with Labour, are they going to reform? Are they going to Green? Is it possible some of them may go to the Tories? I mean, the only hope, it seems, for Labour coming out of the most recent polls is that they're at least a point ahead of the Tories at any rate. So to me, it's just fascinating to see this potential realignment happening in British politics, with so much of the Conservative vote potentially going to reform. And who knows what happening in Scotland and in Wales, with quite likely Applied Cymru resurgence in Wales, but also reform likely to do well there.
2: Yeah, a real fracturing of the political landscape is clearly going to be the big picture that emerges after the polls close tomorrow night. The other political leader on several of the front pages is Nigel Farage. I've just been handed the Mirror. Don't waste your vote, the Mirror, a Labour-supporting paper, of course, says Reform Britain would cut care, rip away our rights and send bills soaring. So we say to Farage and his mates, no care, no clue, no thanks. And The Guardian on its front page reports that Nigel Farage's income since he was elected as an MP has now reached £2 million on top of his parliamentary salary. That's analysis of the Register of MPs. Ryan, I mean, there's no suggestion that there's anything wrong in earning that amount of money. And The Guardian does point out that Boris Johnson, in the 6 months after he stopped being Prime Minister, made £5 million on top of his MP's salary. But there aren't many MPs that can earn those sorts of sums.
11: No, these are, you know, the big figures of, you know, British politics over the last 20, 25 years, and they're going to earn big sums that every time they go and make speeches, they can make £100,000, £150,000 every single time. And it'd be interesting, and it doesn't seem to have made any difference so far, that we know that Nigel Farage has sort of earned sort of extra money away from his MP's salary. And the Reform poll rating hasn't really been affected that much. There is some talk about how the Reform vote may have peaked, but actually they're still doing extremely well. Now, one of the interesting things is this donation, or the money that Nigel Farage got before the last election, which was a £5 million sort of personal donation from a donor. And some people say that perhaps he should have declared it. Now, Nigel Farage is very, very clear that he played everything by the book. He took legal advice and didn't need to. But it just seems that Nigel Farage can actually just shake all this off, and it doesn't really affect his standing with the British people, and it hasn't really affected his poll rating at all. And I think one thing that you are going to see is that Reform do extremely well up and down the country in Wales, do you know pretty well in Scotland as well. They're going to take councils, Labour councils, up and down the country that you would never really have thought Labour would ever lose. So it's going to be a brutal night for Labour. It's going to be a good night for Reform. It'll be a good night for the Greens as well. And I see that Kemi Badenoch on the front page of the Daily Express saying taxi for Starmer. I think one of the other stories of the night will be, again, how badly the Conservatives do. So they can try and deflect attention to Labour as much as they want. But there'll be a, you know, the Tories will be a sort of maybe the fourth story in the sort of pegging order. But actually, they'll have a pretty poor night when they have to do some more soul searching, I think.
2: Yeah, several of our listeners have got in touch on this. Dennis says, Prime Minister trying to draw attention away from the results. He says there's no point in talking when there's nobody listening. Dominic, thank you for pointing out that I said NSPCC when, of course, Zach Polanski said he'd been a spokesperson for the Red Cross. And Colin says, isn't it amazing that Labour are under so much pressure with such talent as Lammy and Yvette Cooper in their ranks? I've got a sense that he just might have a slight tongue in his cheek there. My favourite headline for the morning, I have to say, is in your paper, Ryan, The Sun, Cruise Brits, Rat, Bug, Hell, a classic of its kind. The Daily Star also has rat bug victims in the UK. And The Telegraph has got a picture on its front page of one of the British people who've been evacuated from the cruise ship hit by this outbreak of hantavirus. Martin Anstey, a former police officer, he's been airlifted from the ship. But I mean, Laura, this has been a horrendous ordeal, hasn't it, for many of those people on board this ship.
10: Can you imagine really anything worse? Remember all those stories during COVID of people who were stuck on cruise ships because there was somebody on board that had COVID? But this is just so much more terrifying, isn't it? The fact that three people have died, that there seems to be no end in sight to the ordeal, that people may have to quarantine for weeks and weeks, even if they do come off of this cruise ship. And by the way, had anyone actually heard of hantavirus before this story? I certainly hadn't. So it's really like an absolute horror show, and it's hard to even imagine what people are going through.
2: Yeah, absolutely. I think few of us will even have heard of hantavirus before this outbreak. And Ryan, it does now seem as though the ship is heading towards the Canary Islands, and there are hopes of getting the rest of the passengers and crew on board off.
11: Yeah, that's right. And I think it seems that there's 21 Britons on board. It seems like they may well be repatriated come the weekend once it docks in Tenerife. But one thing that does seem staggering is that two Britons, I understand, they made their own way back to the UK and now self-isolating at home. I just wonder what sort of precautions they took. If I guess they took a flight home, and who they informed that they are actually coming, and you know whether people they came into contact with on that flight, whether they were informed as well.
2: And we're going to have more details on this coming up in the next half hour of the programme. Ryan Sabey and Laura Trevelyan, great to have you both with us. Thank you so much.
11: Thank
10: great
11: you,
10: to be with you, Carol and Ryan.
11: Thank you, Laura.
3: 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It starts with listening.
2: A very good evening. Great to have you with us. Coming up, we'll have more on the efforts to agree the outline of a deal to end the war in Iran. I'll be joined by Aaron David Miller, former US diplomat, State Department advisor and negotiator on the Middle East. Two British people, as we've just heard, who were on board the cruise ship hit by deadly hantavirus, are self-isolating back in the UK. And we'll get more details on that. And just a few hours until the polls open, it looks like Labour will suffer huge losses in the local elections.
14: Fewer than a quarter of people believe that Keir Starmer is doing a good job, and he has the lowest ratings of any of the political leaders, and by some distance.
2: Joe Twyman, co-founder of Delta Poll. All that and more coming up after the latest headlines from Daisy Steele.
4: Thanks, Carol. Good evening. President Trump says there's a very good chance the war with Iran could end soon as negotiations continue over a possible peace deal. A leaked memo suggests the US could eventually allow Iran to enrich uranium at low levels. Mr. Trump says talks are going very smoothly, but warned the US would resume bombing at a much higher level in intensity if negotiations fail.
15: Now we're doing well. Now we have to get what we have to get. If we don't do that, we'll have to go a big step further. But with that being said, they want to make a deal. We've had very good talks over the last 24 hours, and it's very possible that we'll make a deal.
4: The Iranian Foreign Ministry says it's reviewing the US proposal and will convey its views to Pakistani mediators. Two people on board a cruise ship linked to a hantavirus outbreak are said to be self-isolating after returning to the UK. Professor Robin May from the UK Health Security Agency gave this update.
16: There are a small number of individuals who have already left the cruise previous to this outbreak, two in the UK, and we've contacted both those individuals. We're very grateful for them. They are self-isolating with our support. We're also tracing people who were in close proximity on flights that individuals have taken.
4: Neither of the self-isolating pair are said to be reporting symptoms, and health experts insist the risk to the general public is very low. The ship's now on its way to Tenerife. Allies of Health Secretary Wes Streeting are reportedly building a shadow team to prepare for a possible future leadership bid against Sir Keir Starmer. MPs and senior Labour figures are helping to line up support and develop policy plans, although Mr. Streeting insists he remains loyal to the Prime Minister and has ruled out a challenge. Meanwhile, Labour's deputy leader has admitted the Prime Minister's made mistakes ahead of tomorrow's local elections, but Lucy Powell says she supports Sir Keir Starmer's position.
17: Keir is the leader of the Labour Party, so of course he gets the most stick of everybody. He doesn't make all the decisions, but obviously he takes full responsibility for the decisions of the Labour Party and of the government, and he's been the first to admit where he has made mistakes, whether it was the appointment of Peter Mandelson.
4: She added she'd like to see Andy Burnham return to Parliament, calling him an incredibly popular, relatable and effective politician. The president-elect of the Oxford Union has been removed from her position for committing electoral fraud. Catherine Zhu was found to have organised a scheme to impersonate voters in the Historic Debating Society's elections. She claims the tribunal decision against her was based on fabricated evidence. Around 100 TG Jones shops will shut as part of a wider restructuring plan. Hundreds of job losses are expected to be announced by the business, which spun off from WH Smith last year. Bosses say they haven't taken the decision lightly and insist it will support further investment over the long term. And Arsenal will face holders Paris Saint-Germain in the Champions League final. The French side drew 1-1 with Bayern Munich in Germany, meaning they progressed 6-5 on aggregate. And for a news bulletin when you want it, search for the Times Radio News Briefing on any podcast platform.
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2: A very good evening. Great to have you with us. Coming up, we'll have more on those efforts to agree the outline of a deal to end the war in Iran. I'll be joined by Aaron David Miller, former US diplomat, State Department advisor and negotiator on the Middle East. Two British people who were on board the cruise ship hit by deadly hantavirus are self-isolating back in the UK. We'll get the latest from John Bonfilio, Latin American correspondent. We'll have our regular business update. And of course, we're going to be discussing in detail what's at stake in those vital elections. Less than 8 hours to go until the polls open. And of course, we love to hear from you. Text 87222. Start your message with the word Times. 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Thanks to all of you who've been getting in touch, and Dominic, I'm so glad you enjoyed our conversation with the author Anthony Horowitz. It was certainly a real treat to talk to him. Now, President Trump has said there is a very good chance of the Iran war ending after he offered Tehran a number of concessions. But he's also threatened to resume bombing Iran if no agreement is reached, and at a much higher level and intensity than before. This evening, the president's been speaking at the White House.
15: If we left right now Iran, it would take them 20 years to rebuild. You would call that we're in good shape, right?
18: Fantastic. Yeah.
15: We're in good shape. And now we're doing well. Now we have to get what we have to get. If we don't do that, we'll have to go a big step further. But with that being said, they want to make a deal. We've had very good talks over the last 24 hours, and it's very possible that we'll make a deal.
2: Well, meanwhile, Iran has dismissed a proposed UN Security Council resolution on reopening the Strait of Hormuz as incomplete and politically motivated. I'm joined now by Aaron David Miller, former Middle East negotiator for the US and a senior fellow at the Carnegie Endowment for International Peace. Good evening to you, Aaron.
19: Hey, Carol. Thanks for having me.
2: Really good to have you with us. As ever, we've got these rather conflicting messages coming from the US president saying we've had really good talks. We think that Iran badly wants to make a deal, but at the same time threatening to resume bombing. Do you think that the two sides are now getting close to this outline that we're beginning to get some indications of?
19: You know, a part of the conflicting messages has to do with market management and the absence of a clear strategy on the part of the Trump administration. I mean, having worked and voted for Republicans and Democrats over the years, I really think what we're watching now are the consequences and implications of a war of choice, which sadly for the international economy and and many poorer countries has turned into a war of necessity as a consequence of Iran's leverage and ability to weaponize its geographic location along the straits. As far as the diplomacy is concerned, I think it's a good sign if, in fact, we're moving into a situation where a closure of the straits can be traded for an end to the blockade and a 30-day period of negotiation, which would provide the time and space to test the proposition, Carol. And I think really that's really what we're talking about. A memorandum of understanding on one page is not a memorandum of agreement. Every one of the issues, whether it's unfreezing the billions of dollars of frozen Iranian assets, whether it's a new regime or reopening the straits on, as they were February 28th, whether it's enrichment, centrifuges, highly enriched uranium, each one of these points, and by the way, just add verification and monitoring, which is going to be critically essential to this deal, which will have to involve the International Atomic Energy Agency. So every one of these deals, Carol, it's a universe of complexity and points and detail. And that's going to be, it's a long and arduous negotiation. So if there is an agreement on a memorandum of understanding, it gets you, in my judgment, to a place where we've never been before, which is maybe the time and space to seriously test the proposition where these other issues can be joined and ultimately worked out.
2: But even the first phase of this, which is, as the Times is reporting tonight, this outline would involve a 30-day ceasefire to allow talks to take place either in Geneva or Islamabad. And during that time, the US would gradually lift its naval blockade and Tehran would reopen the Strait of Hormuz to commercial shipping. Even that first step sounds pretty fraught with potential difficulties.
19: It does. And you can't do this, and we've had this conversation, you and I, before. You can't do this on the back of a cocktail napkin. You can't do it on a cell phone. You can't do it however well-intentioned mediators are. You can't do it ultimately through them. You need to do it through face-to-face negotiations to ensure. I mean, the worst outcome here, Carol, would be an agreement on a memorandum of understanding. And within 24 hours, when negotiators actually meet, it craters. Then where do you go? There's zero trust and confidence between the Trump administration and the leadership in Tehran to begin with. So I think best they prepare as well as they possibly can and not be lulled into believing that a one-page document, which is more an agenda, frankly, than anything else, and maybe it does contain parameters and each side's understanding of what they would like to achieve in a negotiation. But again, a memorandum of understanding is not a memorandum of agreement, but it will hopefully get us to the negotiating table, and then we're going to see.
2: And the crucial point, or one of the many, many different crucial points, and you've outlined several of them, Iran's nuclear enrichment program. It seems that the plan would be for a moratorium on enrichment, but then Iran may be being allowed to resume enrichment only to 3.75, which is a level only for a civilian program, in return for the relief of sanctions, which sounds extraordinarily like the deal agreed under the Obama administration, which President Trump was so rude about and ripped up.
19: Well, it does. And remember, the Iranians simply don't just have 900 pounds of highly enriched uranium at 60%, which you need 90%. And it's a matter of weeks to get to 90%, which is bomb grade. They have 11 tons of enriched uranium at varying levels, which they basically processed from the time the president walked out of the JCPOA until now. Look, if the Trump administration actually got the Iranians to agree to a moratorium, that is to say no enrichment under IAEA inspections until 12 to 15 years, it would actually be a better arrangement on that specific issue than the JCPOA, which did not insist or require a moratorium. But a moratorium is a pause. It's not an end. And I'll say this with great authority. If we think, or if the president believes, that this deal, even if it reaches the sort of level of expertise that we'd hope, is somehow going to allay the international community's concerns and suspicions about Iran's putative desire to become a nuclear weapons, a latent nuclear weapon state, I think we are detached from reality. This regime, perhaps a sort of changed character to a certain degree of the decapitation strategy that the Israelis and the Americans pursued, is going to argue that is precisely that their need for a nuclear weapon. And if you needed an American affirmation of that logic, all you had to do is listen to Marco Rubio yesterday in almost an hour press conference say multiple times that if Iran had a nuclear weapon, look what they would be able to do. Close the straits, resist military actions by the Americans and the Israelis. And that's precisely where this regime, if it survives, ultimately, that's their goal, to have all the elements that are necessary to produce a weapon, to weaponize, and remain perhaps in latent character, but with the capacity to weaponize when they wanted to. I think that's one of the second and third order consequences of pulling out of the JCPOA and on February 28th, okay, deciding to wage this war of choice.
2: Aaron David Miller, former Middle East negotiator for the US. Fantastic to talk to you. Thank you so much for bringing us your insight.
19: Thanks for having me, Carl.
2: You're listening to Times Radio. The time now is 14 minutes past 11, and officials are investigating whether the deadly outbreak of hantavirus on a cruise ship came from Argentina, where the boat set sail from. Three people on board have already died of the disease, which kills nearly a fifth of people who contract it. Three more have been evacuated to the Netherlands for urgent care. The rest of the passengers on board have been told to isolate until they can dock in the Canary Islands, though it has now been reported that two British citizens on board are isolating at home back in the UK. John Bonfilio, Latin America correspondent, joins us now. Good evening to you, John.
18: Hey, Carol.
2: Really good to have you with us. It has clearly been a horrendous ordeal for all of the passengers and crew on board this ship. What is the latest about where it is and where it's going?
18: Yeah, and actually one of the things about we understand impending arrival in Tenerife is that even once the vessel docks there, the incubation period for the virus is, for this strand of the virus, is anything between 1 week and 8 weeks. So it's not clear that the passengers are going to be allowed to to disembark there. The ship latest is that off the ship contract contact tracing continues internationally with, as you say, two British nationals now back in the UK being advised to self-isolate, but I understand that there are a number of others internationally as well that are doing the same. On the vessel itself, medical emergencies among the passengers have now been airlifted to Europe, and the ship is now en route, as I say, to Tenerife. It was barred from entry into Cape Verde, and so it's headed to the Canary Islands, where the Spanish government finally has said that it's going to allow it to dock, although local authorities are none too happy about the decision.
2: Yeah, the Times here in London has got some details of one of the British crew members who was evacuated from the cruise ship. Martin Anstey

0: is a much smaller cruise ship than the ones that, you know, we see in our mind's eye. It's only got a capacity for 150 people, and it is it's a sort of a, I want to say, a wilderness wildlife cruise ship. So it does undertake a number of different stops. So presumably the UK nationals sort of removed themselves or got off the cruise ship before this became a sort of a huge issue. I think what is interesting about the likely contagions, or the sort of the suggestion about the contagion, where the contagions came from, is that, as you say, it sort of emerge in Argentina itself, or the lead theory at least, is that contamination occurred during this, the bird watching in Ushuaia in southern Argentina before they boarded the vessel, and from there that different types of transmission happened, as in human-to-human transmission, rather than originating from shipboard conditions, of course. Specifically, interestingly, the working theory is that the initial infections took place at a landfill in Ushuaia, because, of course, we know now that hantavirus is transmitted by rodents, by excrement, by urine, and by saliva. So it's sort of, the assumption is that it takes us back to that landfill where, strangely enough, perhaps, or counterintuitively, the bird watching tours regularly visit because of the wide array of unusual birds which congregate there. Now, a problem with the theory remains that whilst this Andean strain that we're talking about, the Andes virus, is endemic in Argentina and Chile, it has actually never to date been recorded in Ushuaia or the Tierra del Fuego region immediately which surrounds it.
1: Yeah, I'm interested you say that, because I'm sure many people listening to this will never have heard of hantavirus until this particular story emerged. But are you saying it is something that is quite common in perhaps that part of Argentina?
0: Yeah, it's actually, I mean, there's a number of hundred different strains that exist internationally. And it was recently in the media as well, probably, what, about a year ago, with the death of Gene Hackman and his wife in New Mexico that succumbed to hantavirus in their home as well. But what's unique about this one is that this is the only one that has registered, that the Andes strain of the virus is the only one that has registered human-to-human transmission. Ordinarily, it is the vector is the rat, and it is transmitted between the creature and the human, but it's very rare for it to be human to human. Actually, this strain was discovered in Argentina in 1995. The first human to human transmission was reported a year later in 1996. And since then, we've actually seen sporadic outbreaks in both Argentina and Chile featuring this person to person transmission. And what's especially worrying as well is, I mean, you mentioned at the top of the piece that it has a fatality rate, hantavirus generally has a fatality rate of 20%. This particular strain actually has a fatality rate of 2 in every 5 people. So it goes up from 20% to 40% fatality.
1: Yeah, and clearly that will be a really worrying fact for those that are still well over 120 passengers still on board. The other aspect of this that has been highlighted by this outbreak is just the difficulty of how to deal with something like this, when clearly the authorities in Cape Verde didn't want to have the potential even of the virus being brought onto their shores. This ship is now heading, we're told, for Tenerife. Initially, senior figures in the Canary Islands were pretty reluctant to take it. Is it clear what is going to happen when it gets to Tenerife? I mean, as you say, this virus can take many weeks to incubate, so people may not have symptoms, but could actually be carrying the virus. So do we know what's going to happen if and when this ship does actually dock in Tenerife?
0: We don't know. And I think what's actually really interesting here is that actually what's being sort of the international decisions that are being made around this ship actually have very little to do with this vessel, with this cruise ship and hantavirus specifically. What everybody is reacting to is the memory of COVID and coronavirus and the cruise ships that we saw unable to dock in a variety of different countries, because, of course, everybody knew what was going to happen. This is a very different kind of disease. It's not going to spread in the way that the COVID did at the time. But there is a general fear, and not just a fear of the potential contagion, but also a fear of public reaction, notwithstanding, as I said a minute ago, there is absolutely no certainty whatsoever as to what may take place on arrival, because, of course, the nightmare situation is that you allow everybody to go off, they go on about their lives in different

0: countries and contexts. And I mean, we've only had 8 cases, but 8 cases against 150 people, even though it's a confined environment. Again, the nightmare situation is that these people go about their way and that there are blooms of the virus internationally.
1: Yeah, and of course, I mean, just briefly, that is the nightmare for those people on board, still not knowing whether they're actually going to be able to get off, whether they will be able to self-isolate elsewhere.
0: Yeah, I mean, ultimately, the terrible situation or the terrible reality for them is that they're expendable. That what everybody wants is to make sure that it doesn't spread beyond the cruise ship, and that is everybody's singular priority. And that's what I think must be most terrifying for them above and beyond everything else.
1: John Bonfilio, Latin American correspondent. Really good to get that update. Thank you so much for joining us.
0: No problem. Thanks, Carol.
1: Now, smartphones and social media have totally changed how many of us read, but have they killed the written word? Don't miss James Marriott and Dominic Sandbrook at the Union Chapel in London on June the 16th, where they'll be discussing Marriott's research, which reveals how a shift away from the printed page is reshaping our minds and culture. I wonder if they heard Anthony Horowitz on this programme earlier saying that he actually thinks that young people are still reading and enjoying books. So for tickets to this event, just head to thetimes.com/events. Do stay with us. The business is coming up. 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
1: Time now for our nightly business segment where we bring you the latest from the markets and look ahead to what's happening tomorrow. Earlier, I spoke to Robert Miller, Business Night editor at The Times, and I began by asking him why the markets have had such a good day.
9: They're really following on. They were in America, we're talking about in particular, the S&P 500 had its 13th record close last night, and it's certainly on track for its 14th. The NASDAQ only made 9 record closes so far, so it would be the 10th. There is, in part, this is tech earnings driven, and yesterday we heard, last night we heard from Advanced Micro Devices, it's like this, they make the central processing unit, which is regarded as the primary brain of computers. Their share's up 17% at the moment. Very good results, despite the fact, and I think we've mentioned this before, that between them, the big, magnificent 7 tech companies have pledged something like $750 billion spend on their AI, artificial intelligence infrastructure this year. So there's that behind it. And what the announcements are, what we've heard so far, is the markets want to believe that this is good and that the world will stabilize very quickly if peace is made and the bottleneck in the Strait of Hormuz is open. I think it's probably going to take a lot longer, and we've already seen some of these effects, not just from companies, but in our own personal lives, not least at the fuel pump. So, yeah, it's AI-driven, and the market's just as likely to then turn on a sixpence and go, $750 billion, you're kidding, and go into a sell-off.
10: Yeah, very volatile markets indeed. We've had very volatile prices for oil as well. The hopes of a breakthrough of a potential deal sent oil prices plummeting down, but then they've picked up a little bit.
9: They did. They went down briefly, certainly in European time, in market time, they did dip below $100. Then it was back up to $102, $104. Currently, it's around about $100. So we've almost written three stories in the day. You know, it dips below, it's above, and goodness knows where it's going. I think people want to see more concrete evidence. The Strait of Hormuz is unblocked fairly soon. Oil, as you mentioned, had fallen by about 7% on the day, but that still kept it at $100, which is massively $30 higher than it was on February the 27th.
10: It is extraordinary the way that we've seen over the last few days and weeks the markets just on this extraordinary yo-yo, soaring up on hopes of a deal, soaring down when President Trump posts another post on Truth Social and dashes everyone's hopes again. Presumably, someone somewhere is making quite a lot of money out of all this volatility.
9: Well, the clever investors, and some people say the smart inside money, there was a reiteration from the White House to all staff reminding them that they are not allowed to deal on any confidential information. They weren't saying that anyone had, but it is not. It's a topic that has been certainly talked about on the internet and in papers and in op-eds. It does someone know, because there have been too often before these announcements huge movements in favour of someone who's bet correctly. The authorities are looking into it. It'd be very hard to say that they'll find anyone.
10: Now, you talked about the fact that we're already seeing the cost of the war, and in particular, the effective blockade of the Strait of Hormuz. Next is talking about a significant rise in its prices.
9: It is. This update, they were saying today, they were saying it's £47 million in extra costs, including fuel and freight. And that's quite an uplift from in March, in the earlier days of the conflict, when they were talking about a £15 million cost hit. It wasn't all related, I should say, to fuel and freight, but the upshot is they will be putting their prices up, but as is next. I mean, it is a company that's so well known for under-promising and then over-delivering. It's going to be, it was a better-than-expected first quarter in profits. They raised their annual profit guidance. They're now well over £1 billion.
10: Now, just briefly, another retailer to look out for tomorrow, JD Sports.
9: Yep, JD Sports Fashion, and they never seem to use the fashion. The shares have been down quite sharply over the past 6 months. They did a profit warning in November. They have now, their expected like-for-like sales will be down about 2.1% year on year, and pre-tax profits are probably down around 850 to 900 million. I think what they'll be looking for is, A, are consumers cutting back on their spending? And I think people now will want to look ahead and a reassurance on what's coming up. Hey presto, the FIFA World Cup. And that they will be pinning, I think, a lot of hopes on.
1: Well, that was the Times Night Business editor, Robert Miller, speaking to me just a little earlier.
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1: Good to have you with us, and thanks a lot to all of you who've been getting in touch. Ian, listening to our update on what's happening to the passengers and crew on board that ship hit by the outbreak of hantavirus. The UK government seems to have extracted two special people from the ship. I hope everyone on board will get the care they deserve, and I'm sure we would all agree with that. Now, do stay with us. Coming up, we're going to be catching up on the final days campaigning before tomorrow's big elections. First, though, let's get the very latest news from Daisy Steele.
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11: Good evening. President Trump says there's a very good chance the war with Iran could end soon, as Tehran considers a US-backed proposal to halt the conflict. A leaked memo suggests Washington could eventually allow Iran to resume low-level uranium enrichment as part of a future agreement. Mr. Trump says negotiations are progressing well, but has warned bombing will resume if talks collapse. Former National Security Advisor Mark Lyle Grant told Times Radio an agreement is looking more hopeful, but there still are still a number of possible outcomes.
12: There is a reasonable chance that the sort of ceasefire at least will be extended and that there will be some more serious negotiations between the two countries. But I have to say, there remains a huge gap between the parties, and there is still sort of fighting going on. So I think we're a long way from the end of this conflict, but there is a sort of glimmer of light at the end of the tunnel, perhaps.
11: Iran says a US proposal is still being considered and the Strait of Hormuz could reopen if there's an end to the aggressor's threats. Two British people are self-isolating in the UK after potential exposure to hantavirus on the cruise ship hit by an outbreak that's killed three passengers. The pair left the ship earlier in its journey and do not have symptoms, but contacted health officials after hearing about the cases on board. The UK Health Security Agency says the risk to the wider public remains low. Allies of Health Secretary Wes Streeting are reportedly building a shadow team to prepare for a possible future leadership bid against Sir Keir Starmer. MPs and senior Labour figures are helping to line up support and develop policy plans, although Mr. Streeting insists he remains loyal to the Prime Minister and has ruled out a challenge. Now with the sport, here's Uma Gurav.
13: The Champions League final is now set.
14: And it's Paris Saint-Germain who are through, the first side in 8 years to make it through to the final as defending champions. And it is Arsenal who stand in their way.
13: PSG beat Bayern Munich 6-5 on aggregate to reach the final. As for Arsenal, they are set to hold talks with manager Mikel Arteta over a new contract this summer. He's got 1 year left on his current deal, but has previously said he would like to stay longer. Elsewhere, Manchester City have been crowned Women's Super League champions. Arsenal dropped points in a 1-0 draw against Brighton, which means nobody can now catch City. Meanwhile, FIFA president Gianni Infantino has tried to justify sky-high World Cup ticket prices by incorrectly claiming the cheapest seats to watch American college football cost $300. They actually cost $30. And the UK government is exploring a possible bid to host the Olympics and Paralympics in the 2040s as part of a plan to make the UK the go-to destination for major sporting events.
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1: Now, the polls open in just over 7 hours' time for elections in England, Scotland and Wales, with millions of voters giving their verdict and the results seen as a verdict on Keir Starmer's leadership of the Labour Party. Senior figures in all the parties have been out on the final days campaigning. Reform are hoping for big gains, and Nigel Farage was sounding confident.
0: Vote Reform, get Starmer out. If you want real change in national government and in the approach to local government, we are the change option, and we're on that ballot paper in 99.9% of wards across the United Kingdom. And you know what? We're the only true national party. We're campaigning in all parts of the UK, and I think you're going to be surprised how much enthusiasm there is for our message.
1: The Green Party is also expecting to take some seats from Labour, particularly in London, where some councils are expected to be seized by the party.
21: The Green Party have traditionally underperformed in London, and that's because Labour have had such a stronghold for so long. That stronghold looks like it's about to break. That's going to be huge progress. I expect to see places like Hackney Council at least go into no overall control. And it's important the message that sends. That sends Labour dominance is over, and it's time for the Green Party.
1: Zach Polanski speaking to the London Standard, though he has been hit by a whole series of controversies in the last few days. The Tory leader, Kemi Badenoch, hit out at both Reform and the Greens.
22: The Conservatives are the only credible alternative to Labour. Zach Polanski is quite clearly in over his head. Reform is saying whatever it is that they can say to get elected.
1: Kemi Badenoch speaking to The Telegraph. The Education Secretary, Bridget Phillipson, spoke to Times Radio today and said that voters should not give up on Labour just yet.
23: People will vote in elections for different reasons, sometimes on national issues, sometimes on things close at home. But it is a choice, a Labour government that is delivering for working people together with fantastic Labour councils and Labour representatives across the country. Or other parties, and just to take one example in the shape of Reform, where they've got one candidate who said that Nigerians should be melted down to fill in potholes.
1: Well, that was Bridget Phillipson speaking to Times Radio's very own John Pienaar earlier today. I've been speaking to Lucy Fisher, Whitehall editor of the Financial Times, and Joe Twyman, co-founder and director of Delta Poll, about what we can expect from tomorrow's elections. And I started by asking Lucy if the significance of these polls are that they're being seen as a referendum on Keir Starmer's leadership.
24: I think that's absolutely right, Carol. You know, we saw a crisis for his leadership in February when Anna Sawar, the Scottish Labour leader, publicly called for him to go in fear of the sort of a disastrous outcome for Labour north of the border in the elections this week. Momentum then sort of slipped away when others didn't follow him over the parapet. But since then, I would say momentum has built among critics and malcontents in the Labour Party who are very concerned about how bad the results are expected to be on Thursday. And for MPs, you know, panic is starting to set in about whether they will hold their own seats at Westminster at the next general election. So we've seen a real uptick in intrigue in Westminster, in supporters of rival contenders talking up the prospects of their preferred replacement of Starmer. So we'll have to see what happens and whether Starmer can roll the dice with a reshuffle or a reset that convinces his critics that he should remain in Downing Street. But it feels like it's going to be a very dicey weekend.
10: Yeah, I mean, leadership speculation rife, every twist and turn being closely watched. Joe, Keir Starmer's personal poll ratings are pretty grim, aren't they? And the outlook for Labour overall, if we talk about England, set to lose hundreds of seats.
25: Yes, fewer than a quarter of people believe that Keir Starmer is doing a good job, and he has the lowest ratings of any of the political leaders, and by some distance. If you combine Scotland, Wales and London, you have an area where nearly 30% of Labour MPs came from at the last election. And a lot of those people are going to be looking over their shoulder if there is a big wipeout. but it is an if. We don't know exactly how things will play out at the local level. And so I think really the future of Keir Starmer will in many ways be determined by the precise number of seats that are lost. If, for instance, and this is very unlikely, but if the losses were kept to under 1,000 individual seats, then I imagine the heat would perhaps turn off a little for Keir Starmer, at least for the time being. If we were looking at between, let's say, 1,300 to 1,500 losses, I think that would represent a bad day at the office, certainly, but I don't think it would necessarily be terminal. But for more than 1,500 seats, and every loss above 1,500 seats, just makes Keir Starmer's position even more difficult.
10: Now, one of the big threats to the Labour vote is from the Greens, but Zach Polanski has been at the centre of a whole series of controversies in recent days. There was his criticism of the police response to the Golders Green attacks, allegations of anti-Semitism amongst a number of Green candidates, and now we've had also stories about inaccuracies in his CV. Lucy, is that likely, do you think, to affect the Greens' prospects when it comes to the polls tomorrow?
24: Well, look, I think it may give pause for thought to some people who are Green curious that the party does seem to be allowing in some of the cranks that were kicked off out of Labour after the Corbyn years and, you know, caused Keir Starmer a huge headache to try and turn around the party and sort of restore its reputation and prove that he had clamped down on anti-Semitism. So I think there is a sense there that Zach Polanski may be running into some of the same issues that faced Labour under Corbyn. And of course, he's sort of promoting a similar kind of socialist cause, having moved away slightly from the sort of environmental foundations of the Green Party. As for the CV, look, you know, some people, I think, will consider them exaggerations. You know, he said he was involved in fundraisers for the British Red Cross. You know, that was sort of maybe calling himself a spokesperson was an exaggeration. Others will think it's slightly more dishonest a framing by him. But it does shine a light on his slightly odd background. He's done quite a few things. Obviously, his time as a hypnotist has raised a lot of intrigue. But I think if voters have already been able to look past some of those oddities regarding his background, they may not be fazed by the latest revelations this week. So overall, I think possibly it won't stand to lose the Green Party terribly many votes.
10: Although, Joe, Zach Polanski has seen his personal ratings fall quite significantly.
25: Yes, that's right. In many ways, Zach Polanski has been the success story of 2026 in terms of public opinion polling. But in the most recent polls, since many of the most recent events that you talked about, we have seen a decline in his popularity. Will that have an impact? Well, I think it's perfectly possible that in some areas where you have potentially five or even six parties vying for victory, in small areas, that could be very important because every single vote will count. And so even if a small number of people are turned off by these more recent revelations, that could make the difference. But I think overall, the Green support is based on the fact that they provide a progressive, left-wing, anti-establishment alternative to Labour, Lib Dems and the Conservatives. And so I don't imagine that that this slight fallback for Zach Polanski in more recent days will have a major impact on that.
10: Now, Reform UK looking to be one of the big winners, I was going to say of the night, but of course it could well be well into Friday afternoon before we get a clear picture. Reform UK, Lucy, have high hopes of taking a whole series of Labour heartlands across the north and northeast of England, gaining a significant foothold in Scotland and in Wales too.
24: Well, absolutely. I think we're expecting the march and onward progress of Reform to be a huge narrative from these set of elections. And it really kind of adds to the sense of momentum that Nigel Farage has managed to create around his party with defections from the Conservatives. Although it's trickled down a little bit in the polls since the beginning of this year, still leading by a significant margin from the other mainstream parties. And therefore, you know, important to kind of keep that sense that, you know, he may be on the path to Downing Street if he can kind of keep this up. I think if reform do take whole councils, there will be increased scrutiny, as we've seen in the past year, of what they managed to achieve in local government. They may face some of the teething problems that, you know, nascent parties, that UKIP, the Brexit Party, sought to overcome. And without the kind of experience of taking the helm at town halls, we've so far found that despite their claims to sort of want to emulate Donald Trump's administration with cutting waste and being inspired by Elon Musk's Doge unit, that hasn't really happened in the councils they are running so far. So there will be tests for them ahead, but I think it will be celebrations all round for reform this weekend.
10: Kemi Badenoch, the Tory leader, has seemed to be performing quite well at Westminster. But Joe, that doesn't at the moment look as though it's going to be translating into very positive results when it comes to these elections. And with the Tories set to actually lose quite a lot of councils that they've traditionally held, in particular to Reform UK.
25: Yes, that's right. Kemi Badenoch has improved her personal ratings over the last few months, but from a very low base, it's worth pointing out. And she's round about, ironically, net zero at the moment, with as many people thinking she's doing a good job as thinking she's doing a bad job. But will that be enough for the Conservative faithful? And when I say the Conservative faithful, I mean those within Westminster and those outside in across the country, because it does look like the Conservatives will perform badly in this set of elections. Now, perhaps it's not as badly as people were predicting or expecting months ago, but it's still a strongly bad performance to have to deal with. And if you are expecting to return to any form of government at some stage in the future, this is simply not the basis for that. And so the Conservatives run the risk of, shall we say, ambitious, rather unideological members of their teams defecting to reform. We can see that areas of the country that they previously relied upon are now moving towards reform, or indeed to other parties. And so where their base lies and where they can grow support in future is a big question for the Conservatives.
10: Lucy, just a brief thought about the Liberal Democrats only expecting modest gains, despite the fact that they're known as pretty effective local campaigners, but they're not the ones that seem to be benefiting the most from the fall in popularity of both Labour and the Tories.
24: Yeah, really interesting how the Lib Dems have been quite crowded out of the national discourse, it's felt, over the past year. And that's led to some questions in the Lib Dems about whether Ed Davey is still the right leader to try and cut through in this fragmented multi-party system that seems to be emerging all over the UK now with the rise of reform and the Greens. So, look, the Lib Dems are still sort of expecting to have net gains, but I think could really reprise some of the questions about how the party is taken forward and whether it needs to try and have a more distinctive offer. So far, Davey has attacked Donald Trump and sort of criticised the UK government for, up until recently in the Iran war, trying to cleave close to the US administration. Obviously, the Lib Dems' position on Europe is well known. Apart from that, it feels like they are lacking a distinctiveness in Westminster when there are so many parties competing for attention.
10: A quick thought on Scotland, Joe. The SNP clearly on course for victory, but the latest polls suggesting they might not get enough for an overall majority at Holyrood.
25: That's right, but the polls, particularly the polls in Scotland, have a large margin of error associated with them. And ultimately, we don't know. It's perfectly possible that they could achieve the majority that they seek. It's perfectly possible they could fall short. But that decider, whether they get the majority or not, will have huge implications for politics across the whole of Britain, not just in Scotland. Whether they choose to pursue another independence referendum, either in the short term or the long term, will obviously be an important question if they do achieve a majority. And if they don't, whether they can continue to build on their base and perhaps reclaim many of the seats that they lost at the last election to Labour will be an important question going forward.
1: Well, that was Joe Twyman, co-founder and director of Delta Poll, speaking to me, along with Lucy Fisher, Whitehall editor for the Financial Times. And we're going to be focusing on what is happening in Wales in our midnight hour. Lots to discuss there as well. Now, do stay with us. 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
1: Now, Ted Turner, the founder of CNN, has died at the age of 87. The outspoken media mogul pioneered the 24-hour news and has been praised by President Trump as one of the greats of broadcast history. Let's have a listen to some of his more memorable moments.
6: I want to improve the quality of television and use communications to make the world, the people of the world, smarter and more peaceful. And instead of tearing everything down, I want to build things up.
7: Before I started CNN, I knew I didn't have enough money to see it through, and I didn't know how much it was going to take. I was kind of like Columbus when he set out to discover the new world. He didn't know where he was going when he left. He didn't know where he was when he got there, and he didn't know where he'd been when he got back.
6: I do feel the world and life have been mighty good to me. I want to put something back.
26: What do you want your life to be?
6: Well, I want it to be varied. I want it to be interesting. I want it to be exciting. I want it to be challenging, and I want it to be fun.
1: Ted Turner. Well, I'm joined now by Jim Kennedy, former chief communications officer to News Corp. Good evening to you, Jim.
27: Hi, nice to be with you.
1: Thanks so much for joining us. When Ted Turner first launched CNN back in 1980, I mean, it's worth remembering that this whole idea of rolling news, which we live with all the time now, was a completely new one, wasn't it?
27: That's right. When I started in politics in the 70s, everything was guided by the morning paper, the evening paper, and the evening news shows. And suddenly he transformed the whole landscape into every minute, 24/7 of every day. And of course, that really got magnified into the 80s and 90s with things like the O.J. Simpson trial and the first Gulf War, which really made CNN put its mark on the landscape, the cultural and news landscape.
1: I mean, it struggled in its early days. But as you say, things like the Gulf War, I mean, I can remember just the extraordinary fact that you could actually watch people broadcasting live and perhaps see missiles and so on landing behind them. That was something that you just didn't really, you hadn't, people, listeners, viewers hadn't seen that before.
27: Yeah, it was riveting. Beforehand, you know, they would have bulletins, you know, when a breaking news would happen once in a while. It was quite rare, actually, beforehand. But now, every time you turn on the TV, there was breaking news. So it really kind of revolutionized everything. And I worked for politicians at that time. And of course, it was a big deal to get your boss on CNN. Shows like Crossfire, for example, which popularized left and right joining, butting heads with each other. And that became a very popular show, along with Larry King Live, one of the first big talk shows on network television. He was. It's hard, I think, for young people to understand today how big a deal he was. He was kind of a combination of Elon Musk and Mark Zuckerberg. He was one of the first real larger-than-life billionaires, and he had a huge cultural impact.
1: And he was, I mean, he was an extraordinary character, wasn't he? He was a very outspoken figure.
27: Oh, yeah, he was really a Renaissance man. He not only was he a giant in media and entertainment, he was big into sports. He was a big fan and promoter of pro wrestling. He owned the Atlanta Braves. He even coached the team on one game, which he lost, unfortunately for him. He was a big sailor. He won the America's Cup in 1977. And he was also an ardent conservationist. He was at one time the largest private landowner in America, but he donated a lot of land for conservation and promoted the resurrection of the bison across the West in America. So that's another part of his legacy.
1: As you say, younger listeners hearing this will perhaps find it hard to realise quite how significant the arrival of CNN was, because it not just changed the way that people consumed their news. You, as you say, were working in politics at the time. It also affected how our politics, and particularly American politics, worked.
27: Yeah, I think ultimately the 24-hour news combined with social media has become ultimately polarizing. That's not what Ted Turner set out to do. That's not what my old boss Rupert Murdoch set out to do with Fox News, which became a competitor with CNN back in the 90s and continuing this to this time. That's why a show like Crossfire featured both sides. I think Ted Turner wanted both sides to have an opportunity to be heard. Of course, things have devolved since then with social media's advent into becoming much more hyper-partisan. I don't think that's something that Ted Turner really wanted or appreciated.
1: Of course, President Trump has never been a great fan of CNN and has actually locked horns with the network quite a bit, hasn't he?
27: Yeah, I think that's true. Although I think he, you know, as the statement today indicated, he admired what Ted Turner became. I think in some ways they're similar in the sense that they're both sort of that phrase sui generis, one of a kind. They're really, Ted Turner was one of a kind and a real visionary in the field. He also was a big philanthropist. He donated $1 billion to help create the United Nations Foundation and was very committed to using his wealth to good causes. And he was also was a great one-liner. One of his famous phrases was, winners never quit and quitters never win. Certainly, I think, was part of the guiding principle in his life.
1: Jim Kennedy, former Chief Communications Officer for News Corp. Really fascinating to talk to you. Thanks so much for joining us.
27: Appreciate it.
1: Now, do stay with us here on Times Radio. Coming up, well, it is only just over 7 hours until the polls open in those elections, in local councils in England, in Scotland and in Wales. I'm going to be joined for our midnight hour by Benedict Spence. We're going to be talking about the prospects for Election Day and all tonight's big stories, including, of course, our fascinating interview with the author Anthony Horowitz. Do stay with us here on Times Radio for that.
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1: It's midnight. I'm Carol Walker on Times Radio. A very good morning to you. President Trump has said the US and Iran have had very good talks over the last 24 hours, and Iran badly wants to make a deal. Just 7 hours until the polls open in those crucial local elections. We're also going to be focusing on the picture in Wales, and I'll be joined by the political commentator Benedict Spence. All that coming up after the very latest news from Daisy Steele.
9: Thanks, Carol. Good morning. Donald Trump has warned that America will bomb the hell out of Iran if the regime fails to reach a peace agreement. It comes as Washington is reportedly closing in on a deal with Tehran over the country's nuclear program and reopening the Strait of Hormuz. The Iranian Foreign Ministry says it's reviewing the US proposal and will convey its views to Pakistani mediators. Speaking at the White House last night, the US president insists progress is being made.
11: We're dealing with people that want to make a deal very much, and we'll see whether or not they can make a deal that's satisfactory to us. We have it very much under control. The blockade is unbelievable. The Navy's been incredible. The job they did, it's like a wall of steel. Nobody goes through.
9: Two British people are self-isolating in the UK after potential exposure to hantavirus on the cruise ship hit by an outbreak that's killed three passengers. The pair left the ship earlier in its journey and do not have symptoms, but contacted health officials after hearing about the cases on board. The UK Health Security Agency says the risk to the wider public remains low. The remaining passengers and crew, including 22 Britons, are due to be repatriated from Tenerife after Spanish authorities agreed to accept the vessel. Tarek Jashurevich is a spokesperson from the World Health Organization.
12: This is a significant public health event, and we are talking about the people who are on a ship, and obviously they are very much worried about what will happen to them. Our priority is to make sure that those people get safely back to their home, and that we basically managed to understand from epidemiological investigation what exactly happened. But again, we think that the risk for the general population is low.
9: Allies of Health Secretary Wes Streeting are reportedly building a shadow operation to prepare for a possible Labour leadership contest. MPs and senior party figures are said to be canvassing support and developing policy plans behind the scenes. The Times deputy news editor Cormac Connolly-Smith says speculation over who might replace Sir Keir Starmer as party leader shows no sign of abating.
13: So we've had movements from Angela Rayner and we've had movements from Andy Burnham. And today we are revealing that Wes Streeting's allies are building what has been described as a shadow team to lay the ground for him to launch a leadership campaign. It includes a former aide to Sir Keir Starmer in Number 10, about half a dozen ministers and other senior Labour figures.
9: Mr. Streeting insists he remains loyal to the Prime Minister and has repeatedly ruled out launching a challenge. Anthony Horowitz, the best-selling author, has confessed to being a frequent ChatGPT user despite his fears that it may be cheating. He says the technology is useful for research that he would previously have done in a library, but he added that its findings could not be entirely trusted. And Arsenal will face holders Paris Saint-Germain in the Champions League final. The French side drew 1-1 with Bayern Munich in Germany, meaning they progressed 6-5 on aggregate. Now with and for a news bulletin when you want it, search for the Times News Briefing on any podcast platform.
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1: A very good morning to you and welcome to our midnight hour. President Trump says the US and Iran have had very good talks over the last 24 hours and Iran wants to make a deal badly. The polls open in 7 hours' time for the elections in England, Scotland and Wales, with millions of voters giving their verdict and the results seen as a referendum on Keir Starmer's leadership of the Labour Party. The author Anthony Horowitz has been putting the record straight on his use of AI. He told me it's a dangerous friend that must be kept at a distance. Two British people who were on board the cruise ship hit by deadly hantavirus are self-isolating back in the UK. The ship is heading for the Canary Islands. With me throughout our midnight hour, political commentator Benedict Spence. Benedict, a very good morning to you.
15: Good morning, Carol. How are you?
1: Very well. Delighted to have you with us. What's your big take?
15: Well, I think it should probably be the incoming referendum on the performance of the Prime Minister that's going to be going on up and down the country. You know, this is the thing that we've all been sort of holding on for, suggesting that MPs are waiting for this to happen, for local elections to happen, before they decide whether or not to take any steps against the Prime Minister. It comes against a backdrop of, you know, varying fortunes for parties, including Reform and the Greens. This is the moment, I suppose, that we've all been waiting apprehensively for to see whether or not Keir Starmer does in fact have a future.
1: And we're going to come to that in just a moment. But first, at this hour, President Trump has said there is a very good chance of the Iran war ending after he offered Tehran a number of concessions. But he's also threatened to resume bombing Iran if no agreements reached, at a much higher level and intensity than before. A leaked memo of the outline deal suggests a moratorium on Iran's nuclear enrichment program, with US diplomats pushing for a 12 to 15 year pause. Iran has demanded 5 years. After an agreed time, Iran could be allowed to resume enrichment, but only to 3.67%, as under the deal negotiated by Barack Obama. This evening, President Trump was speaking at the White House.
0: If we left right now Iran, it would take them 20 years to rebuild. You would call that we're in good shape, right?
16: Fantastic.
0: Yeah? We're in good shape. And now we're doing well. Now we have to get what we have to get. If we don't do that, we'll have to go a big step further. But with that being said, they want to make a deal. We've had very good talks over the last 24 hours, and it's very possible that we'll make a deal.
1: Well, as President Trump was speaking, a U.S. Central Command posted on X claiming a U.S. jet had fired on an Iranian-flagged vessel to stop it reaching port as part of the enforcement of the U.S. blockade. Meanwhile, Iran has dismissed a proposed UN Security Council resolution on reopening the Strait of Hormuz as incomplete and politically motivated. On the programme tonight, I spoke to Sir Mark Lyle Grant, a former national security advisor, and I asked if he thought we could actually see an end to the conflict soon.
17: Both sides clearly do not want to return to hostilities, and President Trump in particular is keen to do a deal, and that's really why he's paused the so-called Project Freedom, where it was using more sort of muscular military force to open the Straits of Hormuz. And there clearly is some back-channel exchanges in direct contact between the two countries via Pakistan. So I think there is a reasonable chance that the sort of ceasefire at least will be extended and that there will be some more serious negotiations between the two countries. But I have to say, as you were hinting in your introduction, there remains a huge gap between the parties, and there is still sort of fighting going on with Iran firing on neutral ships and the Americans today firing on an Iranian ship. So I think we're a long way from the end of this conflict, but there is a sort of glimmer of light at the end of the tunnel, perhaps.
1: Aaron David Miller, a former Middle East negotiator for the US and senior fellow at the Carnegie Endowment for International Peace, told me about the importance of proper negotiations in person.
18: The worst outcome here, Carol, would be an agreement on a memorandum of understanding. And within 24 hours, when negotiators actually meet, it craters. Then where do you go? There's zero trust and confidence between the Trump administration and the leadership in Tehran to begin with. So I think best they prepare as well as they possibly can and not be lulled into believing that a one-page document, which is more an agenda, frankly, than anything else, and maybe it does contain parameters and each side's understanding of what they would like to achieve in a negotiation. But again, a memorandum of understanding is not a memorandum of agreement. But it will hopefully get us to the negotiating table, and then we're going to see.
1: Aaron David Miller speaking to me a little earlier. Well, Benedict, I mean, at least we are seeing, if not talks, then communications between the US and Iran. But as Aaron David Miller was saying there, a very long way to go before we could actually get to any kind of agreement.
15: Oh, absolutely. And I mean, anybody who's been sort of following the negotiations between, for instance, the Israelis and Hamas over the last couple of years, or between Russia and Ukraine, or the relative lack of talks or the tentative talks there, will know full well that this could be drawn out for a very, very long time. And this goes back to what we've sort of spoken about before, which is that people should prepare, actually, for this war becoming perhaps not a forever war, as they like to call them in the United States, but certainly one in which the US finds it very hard to extract itself from, because the reality is, for as long as the regime continues in Tehran in some form or another, It is going to continue to pursue its goals, which the United States and Israel have both made pretty clear are intolerable to them. I suppose it's possible that there is regime change of a sort in either the United States or Israel. Maybe that it comes to the end of the Trump administration, or maybe Benjamin Netanyahu is defeated at the polls in October. But it doesn't seem very likely. And even if that is the case, what you're still dealing with is an Iran that believes that Israel should not exist and that it has the right to attempt to do whatever it can to wipe it off the face of the earth. And I can't imagine that anybody would come in as the new government of Israel and therefore be able to change their foreign policy towards it. So nothing has really changed. And whatever talks you have, ultimately, you cannot remain in a situation where you have in place a regime in Iran that has this worldview.
1: And we've got this outline that the Times is reporting tonight. The bare bones of the opening memorandum of understanding, which would require a 30-day ceasefire while proper negotiations take place. And during that time, the US lifts its blockade and the Iranians lift their blockade of the Strait of Hormuz. Just that first step, looking at what has been happening even today, with the US having to, or saying that they had to carry out strikes on an Iranian vessel, just that first stage could so easily fall apart, couldn't it?
15: It could. And of course, we've already seen that with other tentative approaches towards a ceasefire in this conflict. And again, that in part is because the Iranian regime, as Donald Trump has alluded to, because of the decapitation process that the US carried out and the Israelis carried out in the early stage of the war, the regime is not always on the same page about absolutely everything. So that makes it very difficult to negotiate with. And on the one hand, one can sort of step back and say that it was a magnificently executed operation by the Israelis and the United States to take out much of Iran's high command. On the other hand, that has made negotiating with what's left rather difficult. So, you know, yes, you can agree a ceasefire, but how long does that last? As you've just alluded to, that's anybody's guess.
1: Well, undoubtedly, the US has destroyed a huge amount of Iran's military capabilities, and the US will clearly be hoping that that is part of the reason why Iran now does seem at least willing to perhaps come to the negotiating table. Interesting that the outline that is being reported in the Times tonight suggests that there would have to be a moratorium agreed on any enrichment of uranium, part of course of at the moment the program which, or and before the war, Iran had going on towards achieving its nuclear ambitions. But even after a moratorium of several years, Iran would only then be allowed to enrich its uranium to 3.75%, and that is to a level required for a civilian program, a very long way short of what you'd need for nuclear weapons. I mean, the point about that, of course, is it's going to require, as Aaron David Miller was pointing out, all kinds of verification and so on. And you're getting back to something pretty close to what Barack Obama agreed, which President Trump dismissed as a really bad deal and effectively ripped up.
15: Yeah, and that's the problem, is that you need a form of verification. You need to believe that the regime is not simply lying to your face, which I don't think anybody does. That was the pretext for the Iran nuclear deal, one of the pretexts for it being ripped up. But also, what do the Iranians get in return for that? Because they will try to extract other forms of concessions. And as was demonstrated under the terms of the JCPOA, the previous deal, they took a great deal of the money that they received as a result of this deal and funneled it to organizations across the Middle East that then promptly, on October 7th, used those resources to attack Israel. So, you know, that's not going to be something that the Israelis are necessarily going to be happy to just sort of sit back and go, oh, yeah, sure, we've seen this show before, but we're sure it'll be different this time. And, you know, we also have to remember here, when it comes to Iran talking about its desire for a civilian nuclear program, this is one of the few countries on earth that it doesn't matter if it decides to go sort of full petroleum or full solar. It doesn't need nuclear power. It has only ever really pursued this with one goal in mind. And frankly, if you're being kind of cynical, you could say that's actually what most countries that decide to develop nuclear programs are doing it for. It's only partly for civilian purposes. It's usually countries that also have adversaries that they'd quite like to have very powerful weapons to shake at. So, you know, how far can you actually trust this regime, given that actually of all the power sources on Earth, it probably needs nuclear power the least? I'm not sure.
1: Benedict, many thanks for that. We're going to turn our attention to those crucial elections looming later on today. 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
2: Now, the polls open in less than 7 hours' time for elections in England, Scotland and Wales, with millions of voters giving their verdict and the results seen as a referendum on Keir Starmer's leadership of the Labour Party. Senior figures in all the parties have been out and about on the final days campaigning. Reform are hoping to make big gains and Nigel Farage is sounding confident.
3: Vote Reform, get Starmer out. If you want real change in national government and in the approach to local government, we are the change option, and we're on that ballot paper in 99.9% of wards across the United Kingdom. And you know what? We're the only true national party. We're campaigning in all parts of the UK, and I think you're going to be surprised how much enthusiasm there is for our message.
2: Well, the Green Party is also hoping to take some seats from Labour, particularly in London, where some boroughs could change hands.
4: The Green Party have traditionally underperformed in London, and that's because Labour have had such a stronghold for so long. That stronghold looks like it's about to break. That's going to be huge progress. I expect to see places like Hackney Council at least go into no overall control. And it's important the message that sends. That sends Labour dominance is over, and it's time for the Green Party.
2: Zach Polanski speaking to the London Standard, though he has personally been hit by a whole series of controversies over the last few days. The Tory leader, Kemi Badenoch, hit out at both Reform UK and the Greens.
5: The Conservatives are the only credible alternative to Labour. Zach Polanski is quite clearly in over his head. Reform is saying whatever it is that they can say to get elected.
2: Kemi Badenoch speaking to the Telegraph. On the Education Secretary, Bridget Phillipson, has been speaking to Times Radio. She said voters should not give up on Labour just yet.
6: People will vote in elections for different reasons, sometimes on national issues, sometimes on things close at home. But it is a choice, a Labour government that is delivering for working people together with fantastic Labour councils and Labour representatives across the country. Or other parties, and just to take one example in the shape of Reform, where they've got one candidate who said that Nigerians should be melted down to fill in potholes.
2: Well, that was Bridget Phillipson speaking to Times Radio's very own John Pienaar earlier this evening. Benedict, undoubtedly some really important elections about to take place. Keir Starmer, first of all, I mean, this is above all about his future, isn't it?
7: It is. I think that that's something that's been made very clear by lots of members of the parliamentary party, at least sort of off the record or sotto voce, that they would wait amidst everything else that's been going wrong for the Prime Minister, that they would at least wait until these were out of the way to gauge how damaging his administration has been to them, to the party more broadly, what the perception of him is on the doorstep. So, yeah, this is undoubtedly going to be a reflection of his leadership. And if it goes as badly as people think that it might go, I think then we will see the beginnings of efforts to perhaps remove him, or at the very least the calls for him to leave will become a lot louder, and people will be sort of looking around and going, well, what's actually the justification in keeping him round? It's going to be curious, though, to see how they perform set against, given what many people have been sort of saying for a long time, which is that, you know, Labour's support is going to be eaten away by a series of other smaller parties, including the Greens, which are now, you know, not so much a small party, or Reform in certain form of working class areas. But have they potentially hit a bit of a ceiling? Who knows? It's been interesting times, actually, certainly in Polanski land, I'd say that much.
2: Yeah, well, I mean, let's talk about the Greens. Undoubtedly, Labour has been very concerned about losing support on its left flank to the Green parties. But, I mean, Zach Polanski has really suffered as he's come under the spotlight over the last few days, hasn't he? It really started in earnest when he criticised the police response to the stabbing of two Jewish men in Golders Green. He sort of apologised for his tweet on that, but then said that he was still concerned about the police response. We then had a whole string of allegations about some anti-Semitic remarks made by

0: Green candidates, and now we've got a set of new questions over, let's say, a lack of accuracy over Zach Polanski's own CV.
1: I mean, listen, the Greens have become something that very different to what they were a couple of years ago. And I think part of their riding so high in the polls is a reflection of the fact that actually for a very long time, the Green Party has been insulated by the veneer of middle-class respectability. You go to many parts of the United Kingdom, and certainly at a local level, you'll get people who might otherwise vote Labour or Lib Dem or Conservative in some cases, saying, I quite like the idea of having somebody who's environmentally minded on my local council. And many people who stand for the Green Party in those areas would tend to be from that sort of middle-class background. But in the last couple of years, a certain wing of the Green Party has seen an opportunity for quite massive expansion in the wake of the sort of the defenestration of Jeremy Corbyn and the end of that tendency in the Labour Party, and the onset of the war in Gaza and what that has done to many ethnic minority communities across the north of England and the Midlands, lacking as it was a sort of a centralising political force for them to unite around. The Greens have filled that void, and they've done it very well, but a lot of their politics does not make sense. You cannot marry the idea of political Islam with LGBT rights in, you know, political Islam in, say, the north of England, and LGBT rights in London, and environmentalism in the Cotswolds. All of these things don't actually quite add up. Now, with Polanski himself, he was charismatic. He's good on social media. They took, I would say, the membership took a gamble. A strategic gamble on getting somebody who would be able to get out there, be visual, and get out the vote. The problem with him always was he's simply not a particularly savvy politician. There are far too many inconsistencies in his own sort of political outlook. And he's actually just not that good on his feet. I don't want to say he's not that bright, but, you know, he's able to sort of do quite well when he's doing sound bites, or, you know, reading off a prompter when he's doing something to camera. But actually, whenever you see him, he's somebody who dodges questions, and he doesn't dodge them very well, is the thing. It's very clear to everybody who watches what kind of, you know, strategy he takes. Marry that to, you know, his in the aftermath of an alleged terrorist attack with somebody holding a knife being apprehended by police, which most like-minded people, be they left-wing or right-wing, thinks, ooh, that's the moment maybe for the police to get a little heavy-handed to stop somebody from doing that sort of thing. And then you combine that with a lot of the stuff about, for instance, anti-Semitism within his party, the allegations of breast enlargement via hypnotherapy and all that sort of thing. And people, I think, are just sort of sit back and go, actually, are we being serious here? Is this seriously what we're going to vote for? I'm not sure I want to lend this man legitimacy.
0: Yeah, indeed. And Zach Polanski's personal poll ratings have undoubtedly taken a hit. It will be fascinating to see whether that has an effect on the Green Party's results when they start to come in. We've had Nigel Farage. He's certainly been very visible on the campaign trail, and certainly does seem to be actually enjoy getting out and about campaigning, perhaps more than any of the party leaders, certainly a good deal more than Keir Starmer. But this is also a bit of a moment of reckoning as well, isn't it, for Nigel Farage? Can he translate that poll lead into actual results?
1: And as you say, this is sort of the acid test for them. They seem to have hit a bit of a bump, actually, reform, where they sort of, everybody's saying, is there a ceiling that they could potentially get up to, go no further? Well, they're not riding quite as high, and they don't seem quite as confident as they did, say, 6 months ago. Possibly some of the sheen has been taken off after failure to win in Gorton and Denton. Although, of course, that was never going to be a likely seat. You know, it was always a real battle to win it anyway. But I do think that that slightly checked their momentum. There has been the rise of the counterparty, Rupert Lowe's Restore Britain, which, let's be clear, it is not about to sort of take any major scalps or, you know, become a political force of any note in this country. But it is enough to siphon away, again, key support in certain areas. And one just sort of wonders also the gradual improvement improvement of Kenny Badenoch on the stump at PMQs in the media over the last couple of months. A lot of people still don't like the Conservatives or trust them. But actually, increasingly, I think they look at Kenny Badenoch and they think, all right, actually not as useless as we all thought. It's refreshing to see a political leader slowly rising in people's estimations rather than the usual practice, which is to go in the other way. So it's not quite as much of a coronation, I think, for Reform and Nigel Farage. Now, of course, still a long way from a general election, or, you know, not according to Farage, he thinks there might be one a lot sooner. But still, as you say, this is the moment at which we're going to see, is there, in fact, as much support as Reform seem to believe? Will we see more tactical voting to potentially keep them out, which could be reflected at a general election? Is this the moment, in fact, where we see the wheels start to fall off the project? You know, it has, like, it has flown very high very quickly. It can always come back down again.
0: I just want to have time to squeeze in your thoughts on Scotland, where once again, Keir Starmer's unpopularity is a hugely significant factor. Earlier on the programme, I spoke to Joe Twyman, co-founder of Delta Poll. He told me it's too close to call on whether the SNP will secure an overall majority at Holyrood.
2: The polls, particularly the polls in Scotland, have a large margin of error associated with them. And ultimately, we don't know. It's perfectly possible that they could achieve the majority that they seek. It's perfectly possible that they could fall short. But that decider, whether they get the majority or not, will have huge implications for politics across the whole of Britain, not just in Scotland. Whether they choose to pursue another independence referendum, either in the short term or the long term, will obviously be an important question if they do achieve a majority. And if they don't, whether they can continue to build on their base and perhaps reclaim many of the seats that they lost at the last election to Labour will be an important question going forward.
0: Joe Twyman speaking to me earlier. Extraordinary, the SNP, which has gone through its own turbulence in recent years, now pretty much dead set to be the largest party in Scotland.
1: Yeah, I mean, listen, the SNP, in my opinion, have been a disaster for Scotland over the last couple of years. That is not a place that has done particularly well out of this version of populism. But actually what we're seeing there is the reflection of what happens when Labour are not strong and effective at Westminster, which is that the Scottish people tend to vote elsewhere. And I think that there, if nothing else, the betrayal of the poor performance of the Starmer government will be felt very keenly, because they will feel as though they are between a rock and a hard place. Conservatives don't do well up in Scotland. It is seen as an English party. Reform, by extension, are never going to do as well in Scotland as they will in England, because it is seen again as an English party. So your options are the underperforming Scottish Nationalists or Labour, which, let's be clear, nobody thinks is doing a particularly good job at any point in the country right now. So it's a really difficult one, I think, for a lot of people in Scotland to have to contend with. Your options are just, broadly speaking, not great based on anybody's track records. And the fact that we are still here again and the SNP might be, you know, the largest party in Scotland, what does that say, frankly, about how badly Labour have done in the opening couple of years of being back in charge?
0: Benedict, many thanks for that. Do stay with us. We're going to have a recap of the papers in the morning, and we're also going to be focusing rather more closely on another key election battleground, Wales. But before all that, let's catch up on the very latest news from Daisy Steele.
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4: Good morning. President Trump says there's a very good chance the war with Iran could end soon as Tehran studies a proposed US-backed framework agreement. The draft memo reportedly includes a gradual lifting of sanctions against Iran and a temporary halt to its nuclear enrichment program. Mr. Trump says negotiations are progressing very smoothly, but has warned bombing will resume if they fail. Former Middle East negotiator for the US, Aaron David Miller, told Times Radio the document under discussion appears to be more of a framework for future negotiations than a final peace deal.
5: Maybe it does contain parameters and each side's understanding of what they would like to achieve in a negotiation. But again, a memorandum of understanding is not a memorandum of agreement, but it will hopefully get us to the negotiating table, and then we're going to see.
4: Two British people are self-isolating in the UK after potential exposure to hantavirus on the cruise ship hit by an outbreak that's killed three passengers. The pair left the ship earlier in its journey and do not have symptoms, but contacted health officials after hearing about the cases on board. The UK Health Security Agency says the risk to the wider public remains low. Millions of people across England, Scotland and Wales are preparing to vote in the biggest set of elections since the 2024 general election, with contests for councils, mayors and the devolved parliaments. Polling stations will open at 7am with results expected throughout Friday and the weekend. Now with the sport, here's Uma Gurav.
6: The Champions League final is now set.
7: And it's Paris Saint-Germain who are through, the first side in 8 years to make it through to the final as defending champions. And it is Arsenal who stand in their way.
6: PSG beat Bayern Munich 6-5 on aggregate to reach the final. As for Arsenal, they are set to hold talks with manager Mikel Arteta over a new contract this summer. He's got 1 year left on his current deal, but has previously said he would like to stay longer. Elsewhere, Manchester City have been crowned Women's Super League champions. Arsenal dropped points in a 1-1 draw against Brighton, which means nobody can now catch City. Meanwhile, FIFA president Gianni Infantino has tried to justify sky-high World Cup ticket prices by incorrectly claiming the cheaper seats to watch American college football cost $300. They actually cost $30. And the UK government is exploring a possible bid to host the Olympics and Paralympics in the 2040s as part of a plan to make the UK the go-to destination for major sporting events.
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8: Listeners, we interrupt the airwaves to share an incredible discovery. 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
0: Carol Walker with you through till 1am, and I'm delighted to have the company of political commentator Benedict Spence. Let's have a recap of the papers in the morning. The Times, deal or we'll bomb you to hell, Trump warns Iran. That is the main story on the front page of the Times. The Times also reports PM seeks to stamp his authority by backing closer ties with the EU. The Times also reports that Zach Polanski is facing fresh scrutiny over tax after a laundry claim. The Telegraph, unions will tell Starmer to go after poll rout. Labour predicted to shed votes to Reform and Greens in the local election bloodbath, the paper says. The Telegraph also has a picture of one of the Britons evacuated from, as they call it, the rat virus ship. A former policeman, Martin Anstey, who left the cruise ship at the centre of the virus outbreak. The Telegraph also reports on civil servants who abuse flexible working to claim 50 days off a year. The Guardian, agree to peace deal or face fresh wave of bombing, Trump tells Iran. The Guardian also says Nigel Farage has made £2 million on top of his MP's salary. Labour set for record losses in local polls, The Guardian says. The Financial Times, record US fuel exports yield bonanza for oil groups but pose a risk to Trump, the paper says. the I. Starmer set to signal that UK is on path to a softer Brexit, is how the I puts it. The Sun's headline on the cruise ship, Cruise Brits, Rat Bug Hell. The Independent, Starmer's plea for votes as Labour braces for disaster. The Express has been speaking to Kemi Badenoch once again. She said that Labour's election humiliation may be the end of the road. The Mirror focuses on Nigel Farage. No care, no clue, no thanks is its message to voters. The Metro, SOS, save our summer, hope for holiday flights as oil prices dip over potential peace deal in the Middle East. And the Daily Star, Brit passengers self-isolating, rat bug victims in the UK, the paper says. Benedict, we've talked about those prospects of perhaps some kind of agreement between the US and Iran, but there are lots of different political stories on the front pages. The Times reporting that PM's going to try and stamp his authority by backing closer ties with the EU. Stephen Swinford, political editor, reporting that the Prime Minister's drawing up plans for a big speech after the ballots, talking about how better links with the EU could help ease the cost of living crisis. Your thoughts on that, Benedict?
1: Yeah, I think that this is partly because one of the major criticisms of Starmer ever since he became Prime Minister was basically people being able to say, well, you don't really offer as much of a big vision. All you're sort of offering is an attempt at pragmatic improvements around the efficiency of the state, which he has sort of, well, failed to deliver, if we're being completely honest. But I think that there's no doubt that lack of a big vision has meant that people have found it far harder to empathise with the Prime Minister. And I don't think people feel as inclined to give him as much time as they might otherwise have done, because there's not something that people feel that they're working towards. They simply feel that they're getting poorer whilst standards across the country are slipping. Meanwhile, it's been quite clear for a very long time. Listen, Keir Starmer is a Europhile. He backed Remain. He's been a big supporter of the European project his whole life. And were there to have been some sort of grand arching vision, it would have almost certainly centred around closer ties with Europe. So that's obviously why it is that he might feel that this is the moment to go with this and hope that actually people buy the argument that they are poorer, at least in part, because of Brexit. The issue with that is it's like throwing a stick of dynamite into a pond full of fish. With Reform doing as well as they are, and if we remember what Reform is, where it came from and who leads it, the one thing that you wouldn't want to do is give that man, Nigel Farage, any more sucker than they already have given to him. The reality is membership of the European Union, whilst a very a contentious issue, is not actually on the table here. Closer ties simply means trade-offs. And the question then would be, well, would this be a punitive thing? Would the EU be prepared to offer him any kind of concessions? It didn't offer Cameron any concessions when he was saying, please give me some, otherwise we might leave.
0: You've got the Prime Minister saying, well, that he's going to stick to his red lines. So no return to free movement, no rejoining the single market or the customs union. So I'm just not sure how much closer you're going to get. And you've also got the EU saying, well, you're going to have to pay for it. So, well, I mean, it's just going to be months more negotiation, isn't it?
1: Yeah, more and more negotiations, and ultimately the European Union proving to be very intransigent. I mean, Radek Sikorski, the Polish foreign minister, who is the arch-Eurocrat, came out, I think, yesterday and said there'd be no point in Britain returning and, you know, trying to strike a better deal because we wouldn't give one to them anyway and they wouldn't like it. So you kind of sat there thinking, well, brilliant politician that you must be, if you actually want Britain to, you know, get sort of closer ties. What you're basically saying is, whatever you come and ask us for, we're going to try and give you a punishment beating. That doesn't sound very smart to me. And on top of that, there is one thing that the UK does have that the EU would probably quite like to get its hand on and regulate out of existence, and that's its AI industry. The UK, despite everything, has one really phenomenal thing going for it, and that is that it is perhaps the world's third or fourth largest AI rising power. What is the EU trying to do at the moment with the AI? It is trying to regulate it out of existence. It would almost certainly demand that pound of flesh were we to try and strike any deal with the EU.
0: The Telegraph says that the unions are going to tell Starmer to go after poll rout, as the paper puts it. Labour predicted to shed votes to Reform and the Greens in local elections bloodbath. And the Telegraph is pointing to the bosses of several big unions who are apparently expected to get together probably on Friday afternoon and decide what they want to do.
1: I think that a lot of them probably sense that the moment is here to at least start pushing against the Prime Minister. And the question will be how it is that they feel that they can benefit from this. Now, I suppose that means, if they are particularly keen for this to happen, that they suspect it'll probably be Angela Rayner who ends up replacing Keir Starmer, sort of as and when her issue with HMRC is fully wrapped up, rather than Ed Miliband, who I don't think is particularly enamoured of some of the unions anyway. But of course, you know, that can all change. But, you know, this is ultimately how things happen in Labour Party politics. It's not simply a question of just memberships alone. Actually, the unions are one of the major driving forces, if not the major driving force behind any movement in that party. I think once you've lost them, it's rather difficult to persuade anybody else that you're worth sticking around for. If the working man's organisations are not actually prepared to back you as Labour leader, I think you're on very thin ice.
0: And of course, there's going to be lots of special coverage of those election results starting at 1 a.m. on Friday morning, through the night, throughout the day on Friday, on through the weekend, all the repercussions. Henry Bonsu on from 10 o'clock tomorrow night as the polls close. And if the reverberations are continuing over the weekend, I'm going to be hosting some special shows Saturday and Sunday evenings from 7 until 10. Now, tonight on the programme, the author Anthony Horowitz set the record straight on his use of artificial intelligence. Horowitz, whose novels include the Alex Rider series, the Magpie Murders and the Hawthorne and Horowitz detective series, sparked quite a debate when he admitted using ChatGPT for research. But tonight, he told me he would never use artificial intelligence to write even a sentence of any of his books. Before the show, I spoke to Anthony Horowitz and he told me his thoughts on AI.
13: I think ChatGPT is a dangerous friend, frankly. I mean, it's there to help you and it will help you, but if you let it, it will take over. You know, you might say, yes, those three words sound pretty good. Gothic revivalist style to describe the church in Reith, just as an example. That sounds as if I know what I'm talking about, but that's AI. What I want to do is to describe the grayness of it, the massive stones, the sort of the way it looms over the village square with its back to the dales behind it and the sky above. It's a series of emotions and feelings I'm describing. ChatGPT merely gives me the sense of authority to be able to describe accurately perhaps the lintel of a window or a doorknob. And even then, I will try not to use the words it offers because I have so many words of my own.
0: Well, he also said that using technology such as ChatGPT for research was no different from using other tools.
13: Would people be upset if they learned that I use a thesaurus, that I look for alternative words if I can't find them in my head, or that I go to an encyclopedia or search something out in all sorts of different ways? You know, what I'm doing is I'm creating worlds, and worlds do occasionally need something to underpin them, to make them real, to make them believable. And there I will find them in the correct technical language, if you like, which underpins what I'm doing. But it's a very, very minor part of it. If you read one of my books, even a James Bond book, you know, which I've already said needs a lot of research, 98% of it is me or more. I mean, you know, just a tiny smattering of help from anyone who will give it to me. I might go and ask my wife, you know, I'm looking for a word, what is it? Writing is a solitary business, but we need all the help we can get.
0: Anthony Horowitz, it was so fascinating to talk to him. And just to one other part, I said to him, you know, if you use ChatGPT in this way, are you ever tempted to ask ChatGPT if you get stuck on a particular paragraph or a particular twist in the plot? And he said, no, never. And I think that's the crucial point, isn't it, Benedict?
1: Well, I suppose it's about discipline, really. It's with any sort of digital technology. It's about how you actually use it, and are you able to sort of resist the siren call of it doing the heavy lifting for you? Now, if you're somebody who has spent your whole life writing books and researching and going into that, maybe you are mentally equipped going into it to have the discipline not to go down that particularly dangerous path. I think the concern has to come from people who are younger, less experienced, who have slightly worse boredom thresholds. Might they not be tempted to do so? And right there, I think, begins the erosion then of the very discipline that is required to make you, say, a great writer or historian or researcher or whatever it might be. And that, I think, is the concern. If you're Anthony Horowitz, listen, maybe you've bought yourself a bit of goodwill by that stage when you're Anthony Horowitz, that you can use it whilst you're compiling your books. But I think the concern is many people lower down the food chain who have not quite become the Anthony Horowitz of this world might never become that if they are exposed to this technology without that sort of discipline already firmly in place.
0: And just briefly, there is huge concern, isn't there, from authors and other artists about AI programs basically just stealing their work.
1: Well, there's a huge amount of concern about that as well. I mean, but it's what ultimately large language models rely on, huge inputs of data in order to operate, in order to learn. So inevitably, I think people's work is going to be co-opted by AI at some point. As I say, this is a really tricky moment for lots of people in lots of industries to understand where it is that their industries are going and how much AI is going to be able to take over their work. Some very smart people are going to be able to learn to coexist with this technology and to harness it to their power. Those are going to be the disciplined people. It will be the Anthony Horowitzes of this world, the people who understand what hard work means and who are able to use this as a tool rather than a substitute worker. Those people are going to be wildly successful going forward. I fear, though, for a generation of people with dopamine addictions from staring at screens and who simply don't have the patience or the tolerance, I fear for those people. I don't believe that they are necessarily going to be able to make as good a use of AI as perhaps others will.
0: Great to have you with us, Benedict Spence. Thank you so much for being our guest throughout our midnight hour. Thank you very much.
1: Thank you very much. Have a good day.
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0: Now it's time for tonight's View From Here, and we're heading to Wales with just over 6 hours to go before the polls open for the elections to the new Senedd. A postal error has left 1,300 people without ballot papers. Ruth Mazalski, political editor of Wales Online, told me more.
18: It affects two constituencies here in Cardiff. Each local authority, you know, looks after these things, and Cardiff Council came out and said they'd had reports that postal votes weren't arriving and they were looking into it. That now transpires that about 1,300 of them weren't actually printed, so they didn't get to Royal Mail to be delivered. The way that it's been fixed is that the council has tasked its staff with actually hand-delivering them to people. The people that doesn't help is obviously the people who ask for postal votes because, say, they were going away. And those people have been told there isn't actually provision in the law and therefore they won't be able to vote if they wanted to.
0: So is this going to in any way affect the results? I mean, is there a problem here if people have been deprived of a vote?
18: Yeah, I mean, obviously people are asking those questions. Cardiff Council have said that they've sent out 47,000 postal vote packs and 26,500 have already been returned. Where it could be interesting or problematic is that under the new electoral system we've got here in Wales, it's a form of proportional representation. Each constituency elects six Senedd members, and there is a theory that those fifth and sixth seats could be decided by a handful or even a few hundred votes. If it comes down to that few hundred votes, you can see people starting to ask those questions.
0: Yeah, so that could pave the way for perhaps challenges if there is a tight result. Now, the big picture in Wales is that it's looking pretty grim for Labour, as we've discussed before. And we've actually had the Welsh Labour leader, Elynith Morgan, already trying to pin the blame on Keir Starmer.
18: Well, Labour have been in power here since 1999. It looks like that's going to come to an end in a couple of days. Plaid Cymru and Reform are the two biggest parties here. Elynith Morgan has given an interview where she's admitted how unpopular Keir Starmer is. I don't think that'll be a surprise to anyone, wherever they are in the country. We know that people on the doorsteps have strong feelings about him. I would say in her defence, she has, for a lot of her time as First Minister, tried to distance herself from the UK government. So it was actually a year ago today, she gave a speech where she tried to talk about the Red Welsh Way, which she said was her carving out her identity and putting Wales first. She's spoken a lot about how her membership card is country and then party. And for her, her country is Wales. She has been critical of Keir Starmer at a number of points in the last year. About the two-tier cap, for example, she's called for the devolution of further powers, like youth justice. And each time they've been turned down, she's made her feelings on that pretty clear. So, yes, she has come out now. It doesn't surprise me because whoever you speak to says that Starmer's unpopularity is definitely coming up on the doorsteps. But I suppose now it's the immediate blame game will begin between the sort of Senedd group and Welsh politicians and the Welsh Parliamentary Labour Party, between whom there's not a great deal of love lost sometimes.
0: And Elynith Morgan was very guarded in saying whether she'd actually continue to back Keir Starmer as Labour leader. She said, well, she only backed him at this point in time. That was, I think, just a little earlier this week. Do you think she could be one of the figures leading the calls for Keir Starmer to stand down if the results are as bad as the polls suggest?
18: I think I'd be quite surprised. She didn't, when Anna Sauer come out, do the same. She took her time. She, you know, waited a good few hours, which in our world is a good amount of time. But she came out afterwards and said no, she would stand by Keir Starmer. I asked her about that recently and she said that the reason she didn't was that you always have to think through your plan. She says, you know, she's been in politics a long time. What was going to come next? If she called for him and he didn't go, where did that leave her? So I think, you know, she's an established political operator. She's been an MEP. She's a member of the House of Lords. She's a long-standing MS and First Minister now. She has made it very clear that she's doing things her way in Wales. It would then be pretty hypocritical to come out and blame it all on Keir Starmer.
0: Now, Plaid Cymru, the Nationalists, look to be on course to be the biggest party. Is it likely that they could actually win an overall majority and take control of the Senedd?
18: So we have a new system this time, which is an enlarged Senedd. So we're going from 60 Senedd members to 96, that form of proportional representation I've just mentioned, and new constituencies. It's more of a European style of politics. That's how people are sort of describing it. It is highly, highly unlikely any party will ever get past that 49 number for a majority. What is instead expected is that Plaid have made it pretty clear they would try and go for a minority. I think as time goes on and people start thinking a little bit about how that would work in practice, it feels like more people are starting to talk about coalitions or at least informal agreements, because it would be incredibly hard to govern as a minority government, as, you know, other administrations have learned.
0: And they've made it very clear, haven't they, that the one party that they would not form any kind of deal or pact with is Reform UK.
18: Yeah, all but the Conservatives have ruled out working with Reform UK. And given that polling suggests we're going to have our first Green Senate members, we also had one Lib Dem, and it looks like she may be returned again. You're sort of looking at Plaid, Labour, Greens, Lib Dem, all as options of who could work together. Clearly, as of Friday, when the votes are counted, we'll have a slightly better idea of how that looks and who might have to work with who. Plaid would have to weigh up the fact that they have campaigned a lot on being a change party and a different party. It has been thrown back at them in the campaign that, well, hang on, you've done various deals with Labour over the years. If we're just going to vote for you and you're going to work with them anyway, what's really changed? So they're going to have to weigh up that. But I think it will also depend on how many seats the Greens get, if the Lib Dems get any representation, and those numbers that Reform get themselves will also play into it.
0: And Reform UK do seem to be on course to make some quite significant inroads, perhaps in parts of Wales that people wouldn't have expected only a short time ago.
18: Yeah, there's very few areas where Reform aren't projected to get a seat, if anywhere. The party had two Senate members at the close of the last term a few weeks ago. They were both defected Tories. So this time, if they are getting people elected, it's under that Reform banner. Polls have got them getting anything from sort of 20-something seats right up to the high 30s. So we are just going to have to wait and see. But there are some places that you sort of expected. We've seen like councillors defect or strong showings in by-elections. This is north, south, east, west, the whole country.
0: And although Kemi Badenoch is seen to have performed rather better at Westminster, putting pressure on the Prime Minister and so on, it doesn't look as though that's going to translate into any gains in Wales. Indeed, I'm looking at polls which seem to suggest that they could be on some quite significant losses.
18: Yeah, in 2021, 5 years ago, at the last Senate election, the Conservatives were the official opposition. By the end of the term, with those Conservatives going to Reform, they were joint with Plaid. But polls have them somewhere, it could be as low as one. It could be sort of a handful, three, four, five seats. I think anything more than that, they'd actually consider a really good night. In 2024, at the general election, the Conservatives were wiped out in Wales. Any MP that was sitting here lost their seat. What's happening here, and it's happening elsewhere in the country, I know, is that Reform are eating up those Conservative voters. People that are unhappy with the Conservatives, that's where they're going. So people aren't moving between voting blocks, between the left and the right, they're moving within them. The other sort of centre-right party here in Wales is the Conservatives, and that's definitely where they're going. The other things to bear in mind with the Conservatives is that they are traditionally pretty Devo-sceptic, don't always have a great turnout at Senate elections, and their voters tend to be older and are dying off before they vote. So the Conservatives have been hit from multiple angles, some of which they can't do anything about.
0: Ruth Mazelski, political editor of Wales Online. It will be Friday afternoon before we get those results from Wales. But stay with Times Radio and you won't miss a thing. Just time for me to say a huge thank you to my production team, Angus Mitchell, James Whitney and Annie McNamee. And of course, our technical operator. Yes, it was Ryan Branigan, along with the vision mixer, Stephen Pryor. Coming up next here on Times Radio, it's the Trump Report. Stay with us for that, and stay with Times Radio for all those election results.

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1: Good morning, I'm Daisy Steele. President Trump says there's a very good chance the war with Iran could end soon as Tehran considers a US-backed proposal to halt the conflict. A leaked memo suggests Washington could eventually allow Iran to resume low-level uranium enrichment as part of a future agreement. Mr. Trump says negotiations are progressing well, but has warned bombing will resume if talks collapse. Former National Security Advisor Mark Lyle Grant told Times Radio an agreement is looking more hopeful.
2: There is a reasonable chance that the sort of ceasefire at least will be extended and that there will be some more serious negotiations between the two countries. But I have to say, there remains a huge gap between the parties, and there is still sort of fighting going on. So I think we're a long way from the end of this conflict, but there is a sort of glimmer of light at the end of the tunnel, perhaps.
1: Iran says a US proposal is still being considered and the Strait of Hormuz could reopen if there's an end to the aggressor's threats. Two British people are self-isolating in the UK after potential exposure to hantavirus on the cruise ship hit by an outbreak that's killed three passengers. The pair left the ship earlier in its journey and do not have symptoms, but contacted health officials after hearing about the cases on board. The UK Health Security Agency says the risk to the wider public remains low. The remaining passengers and crew, including 22 Britons, are due to be repatriated from Tenerife after Spanish authorities agreed to accept the vessel. Tarek Jasharevich is a spokesperson from the World Health Organization.
3: This is a significant public health event, and we are talking about the people who are on a ship, and obviously they are very much worried about what will happen to them. Our priority is to make sure that those people get safely back to their home, and that we basically managed to understand from epidemiological investigation what exactly happened. But again, we think that the risk for the general population is low.
1: Allies of Health Secretary Wes Streeting are reportedly building a shadow operation to prepare for a possible Labour leadership contest. MPs and senior party figures are said to be canvassing support and developing policy plans behind the scenes. The Times deputy news editor Cormac Connolly-Smith says speculation over who might replace Sir Keir Starmer as party leader shows no sign of abating.
4: So we've had movements from Angela Rayner, and we've had movements from Andrew.